0: It says he suffered a torn aorta. Graham was a foreign policy hawk and, in recent years, a key ally for Donald Trump. Steve Futterman reports.
1: At one time, Lindsey Graham was one of Donald Trump's harshest critics. This was Graham in 2016 when Trump was first running for the White House.
2: He's a race-baiting, xenophobic, religious bigot.
1: But after Trump took office, Graham made a remarkable and to some shocking flip. He became one of Trump's strongest supporters. This was Graham during the 2024 presidential election.
2: I will be by his side in this election. I am proud of what he did as our president.
1: Yes, it was a complicated relationship. Today, Trump praised Graham as one of the greatest people he has ever known.
3: If I had a problem with a Democrat, he could work it out. He was a great politician, actually.
1: Lindsey Graham was a foreign policy hawk. He stood firmly with Ukraine in its battle with Russia, even if it meant disagreeing at times with the White House. He was also a strong supporter of Israel. Both those countries sent messages of condolence. Steve Futterman, CBC News, Los Angeles.
0: U.S. forces have launched another wave of strikes on Iran. The two sides have been trading attacks all weekend, which have intensified since Iran's navy said it struck a commercial vessel attempting to move through the Strait of Hormuz yesterday. Tehran insists the waterway will remain closed until further notice. The disruption of traffic through the strait has caused energy prices to jump since the U.S.-Iran war began earlier this year. Rising food prices have driven Canadians to search for ways to cut costs, and some are saving money on veggies by growing some green thumbs and getting to work in their own backyards. Emma Marshall has more.
4: I mean, you go out and you buy a $2 or $3 package of seed, then you're getting 5 to 6, maybe 7 pounds of carrot.
5: Horticulturist Kath Smythe grows her own produce all year round, and she teaches others how to save money harvesting their own vegetables. With national grocery prices rising year over year, the seed-to-table method is becoming more attractive for Calgarians looking to shave food costs. But there are risks involved.
4: If you are starting from zero, gardening can become expensive and it may not result in cost savings relative to going to the grocery store.
5: Kate Stenson is coordinator at the Campus Food Hub, which encourages food literacy at the U of C. Stenson says that community gardens around the city can help minimize those upfront costs, but the most economical practice is to reduce overall food waste.
4: I don't think community gardens can solve food insecurity on their own. But they do give people an opportunity to build food skills.
5: Emma Marshall, CBC News, Calgary.
0: Crews in British Columbia are still battling two fires burning in Fraser Canyon, and BC's Wildfire Service is urging people not to interfere with their efforts. In a statement, it says people have been spotted speeding through the fire zone, some stopping to take photos or videos. And a drone sighting also forced crews to suspend water bombing efforts. The skies over firefighting operations are considered restricted. Violators can face up to $25,000 fines and 18 months in prison. That's your World This Hour. For CBC News, I'm Kaz Boivin.
6: With your Environment Canada weather update, I'm Andrew Hawthorne. For Newfoundland today, 60% chance of drizzle on the Avalon, sun and cloud elsewhere. Temperatures around 11 in the east, 21 in the west. Tonight, mainly cloudy and lows of 7 to 11. Some showers as well. For Labrador, 40% chance of showers in the afternoon, high of 24. Tonight, chance of showers continues, rain beginning in earnest after midnight and a low of 15. That's your weather. I'm Andrew Hawthorne.
7: When he's in his 20s, it was years ago, Pablo Torre started appearing on TV talking about sports, talking about something that now kind of embarrassed about.
8: I was a gas bag on ESPN. Various people did not like me, I think. I just sort of represented this new young person who was vaguely Asian, but also Mexican. I'm Filipino. That answers that mystery. But I had this take from the very beginning of my time on TV back in 2012, which was, we debate in sports all of the time. How much did the refs blow this? What should the call have been? Who's the hero? Who's the villain? What's right and what's wrong? And I had been arguing forever that robots can solve this. Like, we have the technology. If you replace the referee or the umpire with a robot, we don't need to waste our time arguing about this dumb shit.
7: And so that became your stance.
8: It became a thing I was known for, was calling for this robot referee revolution. The guy won't shut up about these robots.
7: He winces now when he thinks about it.
8: Anyhow, years go on, and then finally, in 2021, I see this story break that at long last, the most traditional sport in all of America, Major League Baseball, is experimenting with robot umpires in the minor leagues.
7: Minor league teams installed what they called the ABS system, the Automated Ball Strike System. These Hawkeye cameras with optical tracking, they looked out over home plate and saw perfectly whether every pitch was in the strike zone, and then told the human umpire who was standing there through an earpiece whether to call it a ball or a strike. And the way it worked in the early versions is that the robots made the call and the human umpire just let the fans and players know what the robot said. Papa got what he always dreamed of, what he'd always pontificated about. There was no more need to argue about the umpire's calls, no more reason to boo the umpire from the stands. And when Papa watched those games,
8: it wasn't as good.
7: Really?
8: It wasn't as good because so much of what going to a baseball game is like is you sitting in the stands and effectively using the airspace around you as this sort of pillow you can scream into, releasing whatever it is pent up over the course of your day and your week and, frankly, your childhood. And you're getting to unleash it on, and this is, I think, a really important part of this, on another person.
7: Papa says that watching the minor league games, knowing that the human umpire was just the messenger for the robot umpire and its perfect calls of balls and strikes,
8: it felt like the equivalent of talking to a customer service rep that you know isn't a person. It's like, I get that you're making human noises, but it's eerie. And then realizing, oh no, I want a human. Because when you're getting mad at an umpire in these minor league full ABS system games, you're just yelling at your computer monitor.
7: Then, this season, I'm guessing a lot of you have heard this, the robot umpires arrived in the major leagues. The ABS system went into every Major League Baseball park. And every game in those parks has used that technology. And the problem that Pablo had with ABS when he first saw it in the minors, they fixed it. They fixed it completely and fully with a competence he had never expected from Major League Baseball. How they do it? So explain for people who aren't watching baseball how the system works now.
8: It's brilliant the way it works now, and I didn't see it coming. The way it works is that it's not a computer telling the umpire in their ear, this is a ball and this is a strike. What's happening instead is the umpire, the human being, is going about their job as they have for decades upon decades.
7: So the umpire is calling the game the way they always have.
8: Yes. Except now there is a challenge system in which the batter, the pitcher, the catcher, they can basically throw a flag and say, in so many words, I think the umpire messed up. And at that point, the robot up on the Jumbotron, they show you whether the umpire actually got it right or wrong. And what it did was, in this brilliant way, once again, we are judging a human being, the umpire.
7: So to show just how satisfying that can be for fans, this is a game in Cincinnati in March. It's the Reds versus the Boston Red Sox. This is only 3 days after they started doing these challenges. Ryan Watson is pitching for Boston, and this is actually his very first game pitching Major League Baseball. And then in the sixth inning, Boston is behind 5-3. Cincinnati is at bat. Bases are loaded. They have two outs.
9: A red at every base with two down.
7: A player named Eugenio Suarez is at bat.
9: They're paying him to hit the ball out of the ballpark. This is certainly the moment of the game to this point. Here comes the 1-2. And in there! Struck him out! Now they're going to challenge this.
8: Yeah, what you see is that the batter taps his helmet, which is the signal for, I initiate a challenge. I am taking this to the Court of Appeals. And immediately, on the Jumbotron, you see the strike zone. And you see the electronic depiction of the ball. And we see that, in fact, the batter was right.
10: ABS powered by T-Mobile. That's out of the zone. The inning continues.
8: This was not a strike. It was a ball. And the umpire, in other words, has messed up.
7: And people love it.
10: ABS could be a lot of fun, Lark.
8: I mean, this game becomes like this comedic chapter in the history of baseball. Because the very next pitch, another challenge. The batter says, you did it again. J'accuse again.
10: Called strike three, tap the helmet again.
11: Batter's challenging the pitch.
10: Here we go.
8: And now it's just like, you almost begin to feel bad for C.B. Buckner, the umpire. Almost.
10: Oh, wow.
7: Oh, my God. People are standing. They're cheering. People are so excited.
8: It's so great. Look, in sports, you dream. As a sports fan, you dream of stuff like this.
7: Eugenio Suarez then hit the ball and was tagged out at first, but the Reds won. And most eye-opening, the umpire C.B. Buckner had six of his calls overturned by the robot umpire in that game. That had never happened before in the major leagues. Baba points out, Major League Baseball could have gotten rid of the ump at the plate entirely, the way they got rid of line judges in tennis. They could have chosen perfect robot umpiring, perfect calls, balls and strikes, like he gas-bagged about years ago. Instead, they understood that one of the pleasures of the game is yelling.
8: The fact is that there are few scenarios in American life or anywhere that I can imagine where you're empowered, you're legally, contractually allowed to go nuts on the authority figure. Imagine doing that to a judge. You don't get to do that, except in sports.
7: Yeah, there's a quote from the guy who was the chairman of the committee that decided how to roll this out, this guy named John Stanton, and he said that the system that they chose to do retains the human side of the game, quote, adding a new fan-friendly engagement moment.
8: Yeah. I mean, let's be honest with what that is. A fan-friendly engagement moment is booing the shit out of umpires. That's what fan-friendly engagement means. It means let's give the Coliseum some blood.
7: Now, you and I are talking about this right now because I reached out to you and I said, we're going to do an episode to commemorate our country's 250th anniversary. And we thought it would be nice to just celebrate and commemorate things that seem very, very American, like especially American. How does this ABS challenge system fit the bill?
8: Because America, if you're really cutting to the core of us, we want to be mad as much as we want justice. We want to be able to express what's inside of us that feels like it's trapped there as much as we want to see each getting their own fair due. And in this ABS system, what our pastime, our oldest, stodgiest, dustiest pastime has given us is somehow the ability to maybe have both.
7: Both meaning we want justice, but we also want to scream at somebody. Hard not to think about what's going on in national politics, when he puts it that way. Today on our show, for our July 4th semi-quincentennial, and yes, I had to look that word up, which means 250th. According to the internet, actually, an alternative word for this is sestercentennial, but that just sounds like a very old nun. For our semi-quincentennial, commemorating what this country has been for 250 years, we thought that it would be fun to collect a bunch of things that just seem very particularly American, like changing the rules of our national pastime to allow for more screaming at figures of authority. Today on our show, we have the most American question. We have a trip to a Michigan sand dune with our own question. And we have so much more. From WBEZ Chicago, this is American Life. I'm Ira Glass. Stay with us. Act one, a most American question. So there definitely are a bunch of questions that Americans have asked over our 250 years that seem very characteristically American. Are you now or have you ever been a member of the Communist Party? Do you want fries with that? Where are you from? With this classic companion, where are you really from? One of our contributors, Jiayong Fan, has her pick for the most American question out there.
12: The first time I heard someone ask the question outside of an ESL class, I was 8 years old. Are you okay? I knew so few English words that part of the reason why it registered so distinctly must have been the shock of understanding. Are you okay? A young police officer was asking my mother the question. He had been called, as the police were often called in our first days in America, to our basement apartment. My mother and I had recently reunited with my father after he'd left to study in America 6 years earlier. And it hadn't gone well. Doors were slammed, plates shattered, limbs pinned to the ground, ultimatums delivered. Usually I hid in bed, under the covers, with palms pasted to my ears. But that day, the apartment was quiet. My father had already left for good. Did my mother call because she was being harassed by my father's mistress, or because we were being evicted from our basement studio? I no longer remember. I do remember that it was the first time I dared to look at an American police officer up close. Blue uniform, black boots, a belt heavy and crowded. My mother and I did not look to be in the way of bodily harm. There was nothing more for an officer of the law to do. Are you okay, ma'am? The man asked as he stood in the doorway. The question hung in the air as a procedural formality, as a way of wrapping up the visit. I had been in the country for less than a year, but I knew what the next words should be. The standard call and response, the same way that, how are you, had only one answer. Fine, thank you. How are you? But that day, kneeling on the floor, face covered in her own tears and snot, my mother responded with something else. No, she said. The officer lowered himself onto the floor next to the door jamb, then listened and nodded for an hour. I was astonished. My mother followed rules tirelessly and taught me to do the same, all part of adapting as seamlessly as possible. Why would she embarrass herself like that? I didn't understand enough English to follow the conversation, but as I watched my mother closely, I was certain I would never break the script like that. I spent the next several years irritated with, are you okay? Compelled to be okay with it in public while fuming to my diary in private. Here's an entry from when I was 12. October 26, 1996. Are you okay? Things going okay, right? Is everything okay? Those are the most common questions in America. I don't like them because they don't tell you anything about anything. Yes, of course, great. Those are the most common answers. Isn't that so cheap? I think so. Those questions are so pointless that it is even a waste of words to me. As I saw it then, the question's hollowness had a distinctly American quality. Here, pleases, thank yous, excuse me's, weren't they always uttered ad nauseam from mouths of people who had already muscled past you? Are you okay was a question, supposedly. But how often was it really a mechanical reflex, an American tic announcing itself? Someone goes down hard in lacrosse practice, and the are you okay arrives almost simultaneously with the impact. The question is a reflex, not an inquiry. In our 37 years together, my mother and I were often and unmistakably not okay. Still, it was not a question we often asked of each other. That sort of check-in hit too close to the bone. Not Chinese, my mother would have certainly said, though I never pressed her on it. Also not Chinese. Lately, though, I've been thinking about the moment she told the police officer she wasn't okay. I thought she flubbed the obligatory call and response of the question. But now I wonder if it was something else. My mother is dead now. But the look on her face as she knelt and cried with a stranger still comes to me sometimes. It arrives most vividly, unbidden, when I'm with friends who are mothers, watching their kids on the neighborhood playground. A scrape on the knee or the elbow, the wound

0: Act two, city on a hill of sand. We here in the land of the free do not like to be told what to do. And additionally, and maybe especially, we don't like to be told what not to do. Aviva Kornfeld has a story about that very American quality as it plays out in one of our shared public spaces.
1: I went to Sleeping Bear Dunes National Lakeshore to see the star attraction, the tallest dune in the park. It's 450 feet high and slopes down at what looks like a 45-degree angle directly into Lake Michigan. If you can't picture 450 feet, imagine a 34-story building. The grade is so steep that from the bottom of the dune, you can't even see up to the top. It's just a wall of sand in front of you.
2: Oh my gosh, good luck.
3: All right, let's get over here.
4: Yeah.
3: Let's do it. Thank you so much.
2: Take your time.
1: People come from all over the Midwest to walk down this dune and then promptly turn around and trudge right back up. There's only a 2-foot-wide strip of beach at the bottom, so turning around is about all there is to do. This climb is not for everyone. Dozens need assistance climbing out each summer. And because of that, the Park Service tries to discourage people from climbing the dune without prohibiting it outright. They've tried a bunch of different signs. The current one mentions the ecological damage of walking on the dune and says, down is optional, which is intentionally soft language because their previous sign said that there'd be a $3,000 rescue fee, which Americans seem to take as a kind of personal challenge, and even more people attempted the climb. Park rangers also patrol the top ridge, asking visitors about their intentions with the dune. Here's Jen, the aggressively mild-mannered ranger on the job today, talking with some prospective climbers.
5: It's a lot harder than it looks, I will tell you that. Yes. And it's all sand. Yes, so it is a very challenging climb. Usually people on the bottom half are using all fours basically to get back up. So it's very challenging. But yeah, I think the view's best at the top.
1: Approximately 8 feet away from Jen sits Jim. He's part of the team of volunteers helping rangers deter people.
6: My job up here is to try to save them from themselves, let them know.
1: Jim's been volunteering for almost a decade. He sits on his chair wearing his bright orange volunteer vest, pimped out with various pins and patches he's earned over the years, including, proudly, a junior ranger badge.
6: This is my 86th summer up here.
2: Oh my gosh.
6: Just love it, yeah.
2: Wow.
1: Jim's seen all kinds of ill-advised behavior. People heading down without water, without shoes, without their inhaler. And worst of all, as far as Jim is concerned, running down the dune.
6: We had a girl get badly hurt here. She ran down, she tripped, she vaulted out, tried to stop herself. She dislocated both shoulders, broke a collarbone, wrenched her neck, hurt her back, and cut her head on a rock.
1: Oh my God. Standing on the ridge, you can see the slope filled with dozens of people, heads down, slowly, silently, trudging up the hill. Scores of people who were told not to do this and decided to try it anyway.
2: How you feeling down here?
7: I feel good. This is what we came for.
1: At the very bottom of the hill, I met Michael and his daughter, Kalea, who drove here from Georgia.
7: The lady at the place that you check in at, she suggested that you not do this. She said, I advise y'all against it. All the park rangers say not to do it.
2: And yet you guys thought, huh.
7: Well, we drove 1,000 miles to get here, so yes, we're going to do it.
2: Yeah. And you're not worried about going back up?
7: No. She plays soccer, and I train with her, so we're ready to go.
2: Yeah.
7: We're supposed to race back up it.
2: I think on the subject of peer pressure.
1: Half an hour later, I found Michael again, only about a third of the way up.
2: How are you feeling?
7: Lord, hopefully I make it. Slow and steady. I knew it was going to be hard, but it's harder than I thought it would be.
1: A little further up the hill, I spot another guy named Michael. He's wearing an oversized visor and has blue braces on his teeth. He was part of a whole crew wearing matching hats, celebrating his 50th birthday. If you could call this celebrating.
2: How are you feeling now?
8: Tired.
2: Yeah.
8: Humbling. You know, every step you take up, you lose at least half of it going backwards.
2: Uh-huh.
8: But

0: Yeah.
1: One guy, who had taken off his sand-filled sneakers and slung them over his neck, kept muttering to himself, like a mantra, "I should have listened to my wife. I should have listened to my wife." The reason why you're not hearing that on tape is because it was so hard to move around the dune, zigzagging from person to person.
2: Oh my God.
1: I don't think it's a stretch to say we are a country of people who have been told over and over that we are the exception. So many of our movies, so many of the stories we tell ourselves are about how the rules, the warnings, the statistics, those are for other people. When we hear that most people can't do something, we are trained to think, well, I'm not most people. But really, when we try to live out this pint-sized American exceptionalism, we are just as likely to find ourselves face down in the sand, panting and humbled. Less city on a hill and more bear crawling up it.
3: How are you feeling?
0: Like death.
3: I noticed that you are on your hands and knees.
0: Yep. We're really rethinking life choices right now. I'm just tired. Are we halfway there yet?
3: I don't think we're halfway there yet.
0: That's a bitch.
3: Are you on vacation? Why would you spend your vacation doing something so punishing? Is your life not hard enough?
0: No, it sucks. I work my ass off all the time, so... Yeah.
3: It's just another day in the life.
0: Yep.
1: Kids seem to have a much easier time than adults. The top of the hill was full of children who, because of their tiny body weight, scampered like water beetles on top of the sand up to the ridge, and then had the pleasure of watching the adults who usually boss them around huff and puff 300 feet below them. I met an 11-year-old and his little brother waiting for their parents.
4: He's five.
3: You're five and you went all the way to the bottom?
4: Yeah, we went to the water.
5: And then we go all the way to the top. And he's
4: faster than our whole family.
3: Wow.
4: He doesn't even have capped knees yet, so I...
3: What? Is that true? I thought you got knees when you were, like, walk.
4: No. You know your kneecaps?
3: Yeah.
4: You get them when you're 10. It makes it harder to climb.
3: What? Like this?
4: Your kneecap.
3: You get that when you're 10?
6: Do you actually?
4: Yeah.
3: Can I see your knees?
4: They look the same. It's the inside kneecap.
3: Huh.
1: I walk over to Jim with my fully formed kneecaps and pick up our conversation. He started expounding on how he counsels people.
7: Well, if I start to tell people about what it's like and... Eagle!
1: A bald eagle flew overhead. We all turned and looked. And there we stood, a bunch of Americans on a perfect summer day, on a dune in a park being destroyed by our actions and maintained by our tax dollars, watching our mascot soar through the sky, indifferent to our plight below.
8: David Kornfeld is one of the producers of our program. That story was co-produced by Molly Marcello. Arrived at Act 3 of our program, Act 3, Cooked Island. For this next act, I'm joined in the studio by our executive editor, Emmanuel Berry. Hello.
9: Hey there.
8: And you are here because one a very American invention was television, and then we as a nation topped that by creating an even more American thing, which is reality TV. And you are here to tell us about the kind of cherry on top of all of that.
9: Yes, I'm going to present the most American season of reality TV.
8: And I should say, you watch a lot of reality TV. So what season is it?
9: All right. We are talking about season 13 of Survivor.
8: And Survivor is the old school reality show where they stick a bunch of people on an island and divide them into teams and they compete in challenges and then people get voted off, right?
9: Yes, yes, yes. That's Survivor. Classic show. We all know it. And so the season of Survivor I want to talk about is what me, other Survivor fans call... the race war season.
8: Mm-hmm.
9: And we call it that because in this season, they divided the tribes up by race. So there's like an African-American tribe. There's a white tribe. There's an Asian-American tribe. There's a Latino tribe. I know that's not a race, but that's like how they divided the tribes.
8: Okay. So that seems like an incredibly loaded and crazy thing to do. Why did they do this?
9: So basically, Survivor had gotten a lot of criticism because the casting just wasn't very diverse. Mm-hmm. And on top of that, a lot of times they would get to the end of the season and it would only be the white players left.
8: Oh, the non-white players would get voted off early.
9: Yes. Mm-hmm. So this was their response to that. They were like, okay, you guys want more diversity? Here is more diversity, which is a choice.
8: You have to respect them for kind of doubling down. How did the contestants on the show feel about it?
9: So the contestants seemed kind of confused by it. They're like, why did we make this about race?
2: Different ethnic groups. Who knows that? Kosher?
6: I honestly was stunned. I mean, this is crazy. I mean, on one hand, I think it's a great opportunity because I think it's wonderful that there's more minorities. At the same time, I'm a little bit worried that it might play out to caricatures and stereotypes.
9: I remember watching the show and being really shocked when I first started the season because I was like, I can't believe that they did this. But honestly, got over it really quick because basically something happened in the first scene that switched the way I was seeing it. And from there on, it just kept happening.
8: So what happened?
9: So they start the season in this really dramatic way. They're on a boat in the middle of the South Pacific. And the host, Jeff Probst, is telling all the contestants to gather supplies, you know, get on a raft and go to shore with your team.
10: They've been given 2 minutes to salvage whatever they can off this boat.
9: And just like, you have 2 minutes, grab as much as you can.
10: You need to catch that chicken. That is food.
9: So they grab as much as they can, get to the island. And then this thing happens that really it could happen on any season of Survivor, which is someone from one of the tribes steals chickens from the other tribe. But because this season is, you know, everyone's divided by race, it's like I kind of can't help but notice that it was the white tribe that stole the chicken from the Asian tribe. And so I'm watching this and I'm thinking, that is so white.
8: I see that.
9: But then I'm like, oh, why did I even think that? You know, like looking at my own biases and thinking about how I'm thinking about race, right?
8: Oh, so you're having this thing where you're finding yourself asking over and over, is that race or is that me?
9: Yeah. So all that is happening in the first few episodes. And then the producers decide, you know what? Let's end the segregation thing. They're like, mix up the teams. Like they completely abandon this initial premise of the season. And everybody is now on integrated teams, basically. But the thing is, because they started out segregated, the race thing is sort of still hanging over the whole thing. And then there's this twist that happens. It's right before a challenge. And the two tribes have gathered. And Jeff says, we're going to try something different here.
11: I'm offering each of you the opportunity to mutiny.
9: Which essentially means you can abandon your tribe and go and join the other tribe.
8: And does this play out in a racially charged way?
9: Well, the only people who switch are two white players. Mm-hmm. So they go and join the other white players on the other tribe. And just to say, like, they could have done it because they had close relationships with those people or like lots of reasons that they could have done this. But it's hard not to think watching them like walk across to the other side. White flight. Like, because what it does is it totally creates these two lopsided tribes. So there's one tribe of four left, the tribe they abandoned, which has four POC. And then the other tribe has now eight people, four white people, two Asian people, one black person, and one Hispanic person.
8: And wait, and so one tribe is twice as big as the other. So that must give them an advantage, right?
9: It does in a lot of ways. I think they think like, oh, we're about to like sweep this other tribe. There's no way they're going to like win any challenges. And what happens actually is kind of the exact opposite. So the little tribe of four, which is they call them the I24, the little POC coalition, they basically go on, I would say, one of the greatest runs in Survivor history. So they win every single challenge from then on out, even though they're outnumbered, you know, 2-1. And again, as I'm watching this, it's kind of hard not to think, huh, got to be twice as good, right? Mm-hmm. It's all of these people of color who are having to be smarter and work harder and do all of these things just to like stay on the even playing field to win, essentially.
8: Yeah.
9: And, you know, each time they win, the other team has to go to tribal council. They kick off a person of color until finally it kind of becomes this very stark thing where it's down to four white people versus four people of color at the end.
8: Oh my God, the producers got what they wanted.
9: Kind of, yeah, right? And then that tribe that is the POC tribe, they keep winning. And then they vote all the white contestants off one by one.
8: And so when you see how all of this played out by the end of the season, why do you think of this as the most American season of reality TV?
9: I mean, because in general, in this country, we don't want to talk about race. We don't want to have to think about race.
8: No, we do not.
9: And then we are forced into these situations where we have no choice. We have to talk about it. It's come up again, you guys. Surprise.
8: Yeah, things happen.
9: And then in this season, we have that experience over and over and over again. And to me, it is like such a quintessential part of the American experience. And it's all playing out in this game on a freaking island in the middle of the South Pacific.

Barry is executive editor of our program. Now this reflection on Island life and race relations from 1957.

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2: Act four, the most American school book. So Roman Mars hosts the podcast 99% Invisible. And he recently started a new series with the BBC. It's called A History of the United States in 100 Objects. And one of the stories on his new show seemed very much in line with what we're talking about here today on our show. It is about a book that shaped education in this country for years. Here's Roman.
3: The book I'm going to tell you about was written by one very frustrated school teacher. This guy is teaching in 1783. The Revolutionary War is ending. The fighting on American soil finally tapering off. And in every part of regular life, people are trying to figure out, okay, now that we're not British anymore, what does it actually mean to be an American? This teacher, he's educating anywhere from 50 to 70 students in a one-room schoolhouse. And these students range from 6 to 16 years old. It's the same in a lot of places around the country. A very small percentage of kids are getting an education. And even if they do get into a classroom, there's no standard curriculum. No shared set of books or processes. The books these students are using are British, teaching British geography, British history, British ways of thinking. People are largely still spelling the word color with a U. And the school teacher, he looks around at all of this and decides, this has to change. His name is Noah Webster.
4: He's this person who takes on, as an educator, the problem of literacy.
3: That's Imani Perry, author and professor of African American Studies at Harvard University.
4: And he complains about the classrooms being crowded and noisy and chaotic, and he is also sort of interested in trying to find a way to standardize American learning.
3: So long before his dictionary made him a household name, Webster spends his own money to print a little blue book with an unwieldy title. It's called The First Part of the Grammatical Institute of the English Language, a title so bad that nobody ever used it. They just started calling it The Blueback Speller.
4: So he really creates this book that is built for an autodidact. It's a way to self-teach. It's not a dictionary. It really is like a guide to learning to read.
3: If it sounds kind of counterintuitive that you'd learn to read from a book that requires you to read, here's how that worked. The book contains a bunch of exercises that kind of look like multiplication tables, but with words and letters that you'd memorize. First, you'd start by learning the alphabet, A, B, C, D, and then you'd move to syllables like ah, ba, ka, and da, until you finally learn simple words like bag, big, bog, bug. Eventually, you'd form sentences, read paragraphs, and then you'd read these short stories, a collection of fables and moral parables. Webster uses the book to introduce simpler, more distinctly American spellings. He drops the U from humor and labor. He once suggested that we start spelling the word daughter as D-A-W-T-E-R, which would have been nice, though that one didn't stick. But his larger idea does succeed. This book, The Blueback Speller, becomes one of the most important books in early America. Entire generations grow up with it. At one point, the Blueback Speller was second only to the Bible in copies sold. And it's kind of like a Bible. Like, could you describe its size and the relevance of its size?
4: Yeah, I mean, it's wonderful to hold one because you realize it's pocket size. I mean, it was small enough to fit into a jacket pocket or pants pocket. It was mobile.
3: Yeah, and it could be hidden.
4: It could easily be hidden, which was really important.
3: Important because it means the book could be used secretly by people who weren't supposed to have it. Enslaved people who were legally prohibited from learning to read. Webster probably never intended this book for black people at all. While he was against slavery, Webster's books were meant for Americans, who were defined by Webster in his dictionary as descendants of Europeans, white people.
4: And despite that fact, his Blueback Speller becomes something that is fundamental to African-American struggles for literacy.
3: The blueback speller was everywhere, so common that some enslaved people managed to get their hands on it anyway, even though teaching an enslaved person to read was actually against the law in much of the South.
4: Having one of these spellers for someone who is enslaved could put you at enormous risk of maiming, of death, of being sold. Black literacy was seen as a threat.
3: One of the enslaved people who learned to read this way was Frederick Douglass. He'd go on to become one of the most influential writers and thinkers in American history, an advisor to Abraham Lincoln.
4: He and countless other black people take on that blueback speller and insist upon becoming part of the literate American public. And one of the early ways we see this is, black soldiers in the Civil War who become literate and immediately begin writing letters to Lincoln saying not only are they hopeful for land with their freedom, but there have to be schools.
3: The blueback speller found its way from shipyard to town square, from the schoolhouses of New England to the plantations of the South. And when I actually got my hands on it, if I'm being honest, the content of the book itself is kind of a joyless slog. If you asked me to teach someone to read using the blueback speller, it would be hard. And I can't imagine starting from a place of not being able to read at all and using it to navigate my way to literacy. It just throws you right into the deep end of the pool, swimming in pages of hard-to-navigate tables. And then there are the moral parables. They're not exactly compelling, and more than a little condescending. If you were someone who didn't get a primary school education, this seems like exactly the kind of book that might put you off of reading forever. It takes real conviction to use the book.
4: Yes.
3: It goes from basically, pre-kindergarten to college inside of a few hundred, like maybe 100 pages, 250 pages, let's see. Look at it. It is not something that you just pick up and all of a sudden you have mastery.
4: No, it requires work. And despite that fact, his blueback speller becomes something that is important. The same object, it's Booker T. Washington and W.E.B. Du Bois for whom the blueback speller matters. There's something quintessentially American about the blueback speller. It becomes not only a way to learn to read, but actually a tool for entry into all kinds of arenas where they had not been contemplated.
3: The blueback speller wasn't what it was because of the genius of Noah Webster. It became what it became because of the people who read it, who made something of it.
2: Roman Mars. A version of the story originally aired on his new show, A History of the United States and 100 Objects. It was originally produced by Priscilla Alibi and aired courtesy of BBC Studios Productions Limited, 99% Invisible, and SiriusXM. 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Imani Perry tells the story of the blueback speller in her new book, Black and Blues. Which brings us to Act 5. Act 5, Jose, Can You See? So one of the areas where this country can really claim to have invented a lot of things is music. There's jazz, there's R&B, there's rock, there's country, there's hip-hop, all created here and then exported around the world. But we do have some musical traditions that are very specific to this country and pretty much have stayed in this country. One of our producers, Emmanuel Jochi, has a story about one like that.
5: So when I first moved to the U.S. as a kid, years before I became a citizen, I remember noticing this one very distinct thing, which is that every time I saw someone sing the national anthem, they put their own little twist on it. And they always seemed to do it in this one spot. It doesn't matter the genre the singer is from,
6: or the land of the free.
5: And it doesn't matter if they sing the rest of the song fairly straight. Like, people will get to that last part of the song and do something completely different. Sometimes they scat or add their own words.
6: Oh, no.
5: They people are Mariah Carey because, well, they are Mariah Carey. This happens so often, I think most Americans have sort of accepted it as a fact. But this sort of thing just doesn't go down like that in other countries. Like, if you take the UK, where I was born, like that national anthem. I have no earthly idea why I would even begin to put my own spin on it. The ad-libbing thing is not really something Brits do to God Save the King, right? Like, you just kind of wish King Charles a happy, victorious life and you keep it pushing. But when I told some of my co-workers at This American Life about this, they were incredulous. Like, surely other countries play around with the end of their national anthems. It's the end of a song, dude. Like, what else are you going to do? I heard all that, and I took it personally. So I set out to prove them wrong. I spoke to 5 musicologists about this at places like Stanford, Berkeley, UNC, and they all agreed with me. What American singers do at the end of a national anthem is something you really don't see much in other countries. And there are a bunch of reasons for that. Like, for one, Francis Scott Key, who wrote the lyrics to the Star Spangled Banner, specifically chose a melody that's designed for showing off. This is very different from other national anthems, which are often marches or hymns. The tune Scott Key picked came from a musician's club in England and was basically the equivalent of one of those songs you use at a talent show to show your incredible range and voice. In fact, that's why the song is so hard for most of us to sing. The original tune has this kind of you can't sing with us energy.

0: The other reason other countries don't improvise the way we do on their anthem is they don't have our tradition of improvised music. Like, we have jazz, blues, gospel, black music, where it's built in that you don't always do what's on the page. There's, you know, freedom or whatever. Individuality. Duke Ellington did his own version in the 1940s. A newly moved to the US Igor Stravinsky did one too. And yet, the first major recorded instance a vocalist got up at a sporting event and decided they were going to customize the Star Spangled Banner and sing it their own way is relatively recent. The consensus all points to one particular performance of the anthem in 1968.
1: Now, ladies and gentlemen, your attention please. Please rise and join in the singing of our national anthem.
0: It was Game 5 of a World Series, and the guy who sung, Jose Feliciano, was a big star. His cover of Light My Fire came out that year. And Jose was chosen to do the national anthem that night specifically because of who he was, a young Puerto Rican folk singer who could offer something different. Feliciano doesn't just alter that one line of the song. His version is a whole rethinking of it. It's almost like he's trying to do away with the grandeur of the song and do the opposite, make it intimate.

recording Feliciano did of this version was super successful. He opened his concerts with it. And then, a year later, Jimi Hendrix goes even further at Woodstock. And a whole raft of people take these big swings. There's Marvin Gaye's 1983 version at the NBA All-Star Game. It sounds like it should come with a free waterbed.

The inspiration for How Everybody Sings It Now, that arrives in 1991. Whitney Houston at the Super Bowl. She slows the song down, changes it from 3-4 time to 4-4 time, which gives her more space. And she sings it mostly straight until the end. And that last line.

Miss Whitney Houston. But yeah, that's how we get to today. A ritual where you as a vocalist, no matter what your race, what your genre of music, you clock in, do the job you were hired for, sing the song through like they wrote it, and you get, you know, two phrases at the end for some real personality. Now, I just want to play you one last version, because this weekend, the 250th anniversary of this country, it's probably one of the only appropriate settings for it. This one is the most on-the-nose general pattern in front of the American flag. These colors don't run. If you ain't first, you're last. You can take this anthem from me out of my cold, dead fingers rendition of the Star-Spangled Banner I have yet heard. Because the occasion, I guess, called for it. It was the 100th birthday of the Statue of Liberty, 1986. And the singer was Sandy Patty. The national anthem normally runs about 2 minutes. But Sandy, she makes it last for almost six. She adds all these extra verses that were written for the occasion, and every time you think the song is about to end, there is more. I learned about this version in high school in a music theory class because our teacher used it as the greatest example of key changes. We were still 6 months away from Beyoncé's Love on Top. But anyways, Sandy Patty, she takes it higher and higher.

0: Well, the program was produced today by Emmanuel Jochi, Molly Marcello, and me. The people who put together today's show include Fia Benin, Dana Chivas, Cassie Halley, Adrian Lilly, Seth Lynn, Miki Meeks, Don Nelson, Robin Reed, Marisa Robertson-Texter, Ryan Rummery, Alyssa Shipp, Christopher Srutala. Our managing editor is Sara Abdurrahman. Our senior editor is David Kestenbaum. Special thanks today to Sean Collins, Annegret Fauster, Stephen Hinton, Nate Sloan, Nicholas Matthew, Mark Clegg, Jay Ellison, Neil Drumming, Sage Miller, Angelica Bastian, Sierra Crane Murdoch, Ashley C. Ford, Annie Brown, Charlie Lennon, Bonnie Bastian, Laura Ann Johnson, Scott Tucker, Friends of Sleeping Bear Dunes, Michigan Public, Sal Lacero, and Clotilde Johnson Beale. 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Thanks as always to our program's co-founder, Mr. Tori Malatia. You know, recently he has learned what being ashy is. And I don't know, it's embarrassing. He keeps going up to strangers and asking,
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2: For many people, certain insects instill a debilitating spiral of fear, anger, and disgust. But for others, it's the opposite. Meet a man who was so in love with insects, he made them his entire life's career. What can we learn from these so-called pests? On Radiolab, after the news.
3: From CBC News, The World This Hour, I'm Mike Miles. Toronto police are investigating an apparent gunfight at a busy street festival that killed two people yesterday. Four others were injured as crowds of people fled for cover. The shooting prompted organizers to cancel Sunday's events, and it's raising questions about how to keep people safe at big gatherings. Alexander Silberman reports.
4: It was really scary.
5: Angela Mazza is still rattled after gunfire last night turned a celebration outside her Toronto family butcher shop into a frantic scramble to get to safety.
4: We love salsa in St. Clair, except for like this moment kind of just crushed it for us.
5: It's the latest incident at a large outdoor gathering, raising questions about public safety.
6: It's impossible to stop everything.
5: Kevin Kennedy is a former police officer and owner of Kennedy Crowd Safety Solutions. He says measures like bag checks on a public street help deter, but don't eliminate all threats, and says attendees need to be vigilant. Last year's deadly car ramming at Vancouver's Lapu Lapu Day celebration prompted many events to add protective barriers. But security companies say planning for outdoor public events is challenging. Alexander Silberman, CBC News, Montreal.
3: U.S. Senator Mitch McConnell has released a statement about his health after weeks of speculation. The 84-year-old Kentucky Republican says he's recovering from pneumonia after being hospitalized for a fall. McConnell says he's undergoing rehabilitation and won't be returning to his duties in Washington just yet. It comes a day after fellow Republican Senator Lindsey Graham died suddenly from a torn aorta. Graham was 71. Tensions keep building in the Middle East as strikes in the region from both the United States and Iran. The main issue, disagreement over passage through the Strait of Hormuz. Julia Wong tells us more from Washington.
7: A stream of missiles launched by U.S. forces lights up the night sky in video posted by U.S. Central Command. It says the barrage of attacks hit roughly 140 Iranian military targets. This forceful response after an Iranian strike on a commercial vessel in the Strait of Hormuz. U.S. President Donald Trump.
8: We hit them very hard last night. We had to deal with them yesterday. They were giving up everything. And then all of a sudden, they hit a ship with a drone.
7: In retaliation, video aired by Iranian state media shows what it claims are strikes aimed at U.S. military targets in the region. Trump has suggested the interim deal with Iran is over, but mediators continue to work behind the scenes to shore up a permanent deal and de-escalate tensions on all sides. Julia Wong, CBC News, Washington.
3: Officials in Thailand say a fire at a Bangkok pub has killed at least 27 people. It happened early Monday morning local time. Dozens were injured, including 22 in critical condition. The cause of the fire is under investigation. Manitoba's second largest city is bracing for a deluge. About 4,000 people are on evacuation alert, with peak river levels expected in the next 24 hours. Our Karen Pauls is there.
9: Oh, you want a treat?
10: Lana Carnegie lives just two blocks away from the Assiniboine River in Brandon, Manitoba, with her border collie Austin and her cat Haley. Carnegie started to worry Sunday morning when she saw how high the water is. She's one of about 4,000 residents who have received an evacuation alert.
9: Got the pet stuff already by the back door.
10: The river is about 2.5 meters higher than normal, swollen after heavy rainfall in the last month.
11: Monitoring.
10: Brandon Mayor Jeff Fawcett says he has confidence in the prep work already done and in the improvements to bridges, roads, and dikes since a major flood in 2011.
11: It could be way worse.
10: Brian Martin and his wife came to see just how high the river is getting.
12: They've done a lot of work. It seems to be working.
10: Karen Pauls, CBC News, Brandon, Manitoba.
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13: With your Environment Canada weather update, I'm Andrew Hawthorne. For Newfoundland today, 60% chance of drizzle on the Avalon, sun and cloud elsewhere. Temperatures around 11 in the east, 21 in the west. Tonight, mainly cloudy and lows of 7 to 11. Some showers as well. For Labrador, 40% chance of showers in the afternoon, high of 24. Tonight, chance of showers continues, rain beginning in earnest after midnight and a low of 15. That's your weather. I'm Andrew Hawthorne.
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15: Okay.
14: All right.
15: Okay.
14: All right.
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16: From
14: WNYC.
15: See?
14: Yep.
18: Okay, so I have to tell you a story.
19: All right.
18: And I think I'm
19: Latif Nasser. This is Radiolab. I'm sitting with reporter Alex Neeson.
18: So my birthday is in August, and a couple summers ago here in New York, we were in the middle of this very hot, very sticky heat wave.
19: Okay.
18: And I had like a nice day, didn't do too much. I think I went to my community garden. I remember spending some time there. There's a park near where I live that I like to go to. And so I'd been outside all day. And I came home and needed to take a shower.
19: Okay.
18: And I was getting out of the shower in this like cloud of steam, drying off, putting like moisturizer on my face. And I went to leave the bathroom barefoot to go into my bedroom, which is right next door, to get dressed.
19: Okay.
18: And I lifted my foot to take a step into the hallway. But right before it touched the floor, I felt these thready little legs on the bottom of my foot. And I looked down, and there, on its back, was a gigantic roach.
19: Oh. Wait, what? I thought you were going to say like a serial killer. You mean like a roach, like a cockroach?
18: An American cockroach, yeah. And this was like a big one.
19: And it was on its back, like it was dying?
18: Yeah, but with roaches, you just never know. Like, it could look dead, but be just alive enough that it's going to flip back over and run at my leg.
19: Hmm.
18: And with my foot hovering over this bug, I'm flooded with revulsion, but also terror. Like, this bug has got to go now. And so I got back in the shower, scrubbed my foot, wrapped myself in a towel, ran to go find my cat, put her next to the roach, take a few steps back. And I wait. And she's looking at the roach and looking at me. And I'm like, do something. But she just walks away. So then I'm like, pull yourself together, like buck up. I have to square up against the roach.
19: The dying or dead roach.
18: Right.
19: Okay.
18: So I put on yellow rubber gloves and then I get a wad of paper towels saturated in water, grab toilet bowl cleaner, you know, like the blue gel.
19: Okay.
18: Squirt a bunch of it into the paper towel and from like 3 feet away, toss it so that it lands gel down on top of the roach. And then I take a shoe and holding it like as far away from my body as I can get it, I'm just like, wop, wop, wop, wop, wop, wop, wop, wop, wop, wop, wop, wop, wop, wop, wop, wop, wop, wop, wop, wop,
19: okay, yeah.
18: What?
19: Mm-hmm. Yeah.
18: And then I get a trash bag, scoop it up and stick it in there, and then tie it up super tight.
19: Wow.
18: Then it goes into the trash chute.
15: And standing there in rubber gloves next to the trash chute on my birthday, I'm just like, what is wrong with me? Like, this is not the first time that this has happened. Every single time I see a roach, I completely unravel. Like, I just go nuts. And I don't even hate bugs in general. It's just something about this bug. I don't know. Like, I just snap. And for some reason, when it happened this time, I was like, I'm a whole adult person. I'm a science reporter. This has to stop.
19: Huh. Okay. So is what we're doing here? Like, it's like how Alex learned to stop worrying and love the roach?
15: Not really. I'm not really trying to get cozy with roaches. I just want to figure out how to get to a place where I'm not terrified of them. And obviously, I know this is something that a lot of people are afraid of. And I wanted to figure out, you know, is there something I can do so that the next time I see one, I don't completely lose my mind? So
17: hello.
15: I figured I'd go hang out with people who face basically the worst version of this every single day.
19: Okay.
15: Which is how I ended up at the after party.
20: This one of the finest expos in New York, probably in the nation.
15: For the New York City Pest Expo.
20: And we get top-notch pest control companies and exterminators from all over.
19: There was like a roach ball?
15: Yeah, it's like the social part.
19: That's
15: like
19: fun.
15: There's food, there's drinks, there was a DJ, like there's music. And also,
20: oh yeah, I've seen roaches drop off the ceiling.
15: A ton of people who have been in straight up nightmare scenarios.
20: I've knocked on doors and seen them running up and down the doors.
21: Roaches were in everything from the record player to the TV to the bedhead.
22: This place was literally, I'm telling, Stephen King levels of roaches.
15: And yet, no fear.
21: No, we had to take care of the situation.
15: How many insects do you have at home?
23: Oh, I have about 4,000 or 5,000 bed bugs. Yeah.
15: This is Lou Sorkin, an entomologist and pest control consultant.
23: Probably 3 cockroach species, millipede, centipede, spiders, whip scorpion.
15: And right next to him, he had this huge plastic tub of cockroaches.
23: This is a Madagascar hissing cockroach.
19: Oh, yes. Madagascar ones are huge, right?
15: Yeah, like some of the biggest roaches in the world. And at one point, Lou just picked one up with his bare hands.
23: They won't bother you. They're just, you know, sitting. They're tasting. You can see the palps come from the mouth down and touch my skin.
15: I think I might have nightmares tonight. We'll see. And I was like, how are these people like that?
24: Hi.
25: Nice to meet you.
15: And could I get like that?
24: Well, let's go. Let's take a stroll. All right, cool.
15: So I found some exterminators who agreed to let me follow them around. One named Lakeisha Fulcher.
24: Here we have 11 buildings, all 16 stories.
15: She works at a public housing complex on the Lower East Side.
24: If I go in your house, you have 300 roaches. I'm happy. Give me 5 days. Let's go.
15: And also a guy named Cedric Simmons. He has his own company.
26: So right now we're headed to North Bronx to a residential unit that has been having some issues with German roaches.
15: And they just started showing me the ropes.
26: Flashlight is the most essential piece of the toolkit.
15: We went into basements and trash rooms.
24: If I turn the light on, of course, they're scattering. They're going to places like this.
15: They showed me how to find signs that roaches were living there, even when they're hiding.
26: So you'll be looking for marks like this. What look like pen tapping?
24: It'll look like pepper, like stuck pepper on a wall.
26: It's roach droppings.
15: And of course, how to kill them.
26: There's one right back there, look.
24: Oh yeah.
26: See it?
15: Cedric takes me inside this house, and the first thing he does is take a look around the closet with his flashlight, and you can see the roaches perched up on the wall.
26: Oh, there's two more up there.
15: And then he goes to the kitchen sink and he pulls out this jug, and it's this chemical, you know, it's basically industrial strength raid.
26: Yeah, it is pretty strong. It has a pretty good knockdown too. Knockdown meaning how quick it reduces the population.
15: The kind of stuff you need a license to buy. Like, you can't get this at Home Depot.
24: So what does this actually do to them?
26: So it attacks their nervous system, and it disrupts it, and it makes them basically just incapable, and then it succumbs them.
24: Is it painful for them?
26: I don't know.
15: At some point, he pointed out a pregnant roach.
26: That one back there has its egg sac about to come out.
24: The one on the wall?
26: Yeah, in the corner.
0: thing.
1: Is that that little, like, that's bulb thing protruding at the very up.
0: Yep.
1: end?
0: Yeah, okay. That's a med sac.
1: Oh, man.
18: And then he started spraying them. And after about 10 minutes, they made their last twitches.
0: That guy's definitely dead.
19: How did you feel about that? Like, did you feel bad?
18: Sort of.
0: Wow. The sack is coming out.
2: Damn.
18: I was like, that sucks. For a second.
0: Yeah.
18: And then it's like, I didn't think about it for the rest of the day.
0: Oh, well.
18: Sorry. Honestly, what I really felt were these little glimmers of confidence.
19: Like you weren't afraid.
18: Well, it's not that I wasn't afraid, but it was like my fear had shrunk just enough that I was starting to feel kind of bold, like maybe I could kill these things too.
0: So here we have roach activity and rodent activity. Yep.
1: And then also that's the
0: grind and the bait. Yeah.
18: Okay, we saw one. I didn't freak out. Like Cedric took me to Grand Central Station. 656 train up halfway. And
2: let's go for it.
18: I was seeing fat roaches and acting like it was no big deal.
2: Ooh, big one. Okay.
18: I didn't like it.
2: It's so tall.
18: But it was nothing like before.
0: So I can step on them, or I can spray them.
2: I don't know. Stepping seems kind of old school. Maybe we do that?
19: Wow.
0: That was fun.
2: Yeah.
18: But then, one night, I was just sitting around my apartment. A friend was over. We were watching TV.
19: Okay.
18: And I went to the kitchen for a glass of water. And I saw something slightly move in the sink. So I looked inside and I saw antenna. And I was like, nope. Walked straight out of the kitchen, got my friend, told him he needs to come deal with it. And then I stood behind him and squealed while I watched him kill it.
19: Wait, what happened to all your training?
18: I don't know. I just couldn't do it.
19: What?
18: I mean, first of all, Lakeisha and Cedric, nowhere to be found.
19: Right.
18: And second of all, I was seeing this roach in my sink where I had just washed blueberries that morning. And I think it triggered some kind of survival instinct. And I just don't think any amount of pest control knowledge was going to override that.
19: Yeah.
18: Basically, I was just like, okay, well, that didn't work. Back to square one. You know, I got to start over. And one day I was just Googling around and I stumbled across this guy.
4: Hey, guys. I'm Chef Joseph Yoon, edible insect ambassador at Brooklyn Bugs. And we're going to show you how to eat all these bugs.
19: Yeah. I've seen this YouTube video of him doing like different dishes with bugs.
18: Yeah, like gourmet dishes.
19: Yeah.
4: Bug appetit. The beautiful notes of cricket, umami, and nuttiness. This is perfect.
19: Oh, wait, but you're not gonna.
18: Well, I just thought if anyone could help me get over that revulsion I feel towards these bugs.
4: The scorpion literally adds so much flavor.
18: Maybe it's this guy. Like if I could just eat a roach, maybe it wouldn't be nasty anymore. It would just be a little snack.
19: Okay. All right.
18: And so I sent him an email and I was like, do you ever cook with roaches? And he wrote back to me and was like, absolutely not. I'm already having to do a lot of work to convince people that they should eat other bugs. Roaches have such a bad reputation. Like, roaches don't help my cause, basically.
19: I love that it's a bridge too far for him.
18: So I went back and forth with him being like, you're the only person I can possibly think of who could make me like eating a roach.
19: Yeah.
18: And then finally,
19: you bullied him into doing it.
18: He, like, I fear I might have. I fear I might have.
0: Sounds good.
4: Okay. Well, let's see.
19: Okay, so what happened? Let's do it. What's going on?
18: Right. So me and eight of our colleagues, Joseph had like very, very generously invited us to his home in Queens.
4: Right. We're all going to try something really kind of unusual and weird.
18: So obviously all of us are really nervous, including Joseph, because he's never actually eaten an American cockroach before. So we started with his usual dishes, crickets, ants, mealworms.
4: This is the brood 19 cicadas, and it has a cricket tempura batter on it.
19: Okay, so this is just the warm up.
18: Yeah.
5: All right. It's delicious.
6: I love it.
7: It's good.
18: And the whole time I'm looking over at the bowl of cockroaches on the counter out of the side of my eye. And by the way, they weren't like random roaches. These were food safe from a lab.
19: Okay, good to know.
18: And honestly, Latif, I was kind of in denial that any of this was about to happen.
8: They're quite frightening, really, I think. Maybe I'll pull the legs off of them.
18: Please, first up, dubia roaches.
8: There might be innards that squirt in your mouth.
18: Right. Fried.
9: I can't really taste anything, which is ideal. Something.
8: It's mental.
9: Something poked the inside of my mouth.
19: It's a leg? You think it's a leg?
18: I, Latif, I don't know what it was, but I hated it.
5: Inside of the bath.
6: You're doing really good.
18: Next, Madagascar hissing cockroaches.
8: They're intimidating.
18: And he had blanched these and done nothing else.
8: You can dress a cockroach, but it's still a cockroach.
18: He put them on a cutting board and sliced them so we could slurp the insides out like an oyster.
9: It looks like cottage cheese.
18: But this one was not that bad.
8: It has like a really umami smell.
9: Better. Much better.
18: It was like eggs.
19: Huh.
18: And then finally, my arch nemesis, the American cockroach.
19: Oh.
18: So he grabs some kind of cooking oil, throws it in a pan, and adds all these aromatics like garlic, red pepper, and then he throws in the roaches.
8: You know what? It has kind of a chemi smell to it that the other two didn't have. It's kind of weird.
18: Yeah. But as he started to cook, everyone's faces, including Joseph's, just started to fall because no matter how long he was like sauteing these freaking roaches with all these aromatics, it just smelled off.
9: Abort, abort, abort. Okay. Let's just have the chocolate crickets.
18: But Joseph still grabbed a spoon.
8: I think someone has to do it.
18: Took a bite.
9: What does it taste like?
18: And the look on his face made me feel really guilty.
8: I mean, I almost spit out what I ate.
18: Terrestrial's producer, Alan Gafinski, also tried it.
17: I'm nervous. I mean, it doesn't, oh yeah, there it is. Yeah. Well, initially it just kind of, I just was tasting sort of the garlic, like an onion, but that smell that you guys have been smelling is, it's also a taste.
8: It tastes like something that you shouldn't eat.
17: Yeah.
8: Yeah.
19: What does the roachy smell like?
18: Kind of like medicinal, but in like a foul, sour kind of way.
19: So you did not eat it?
18: No. Like, according to a bugs as food expert, the American cockroach is literally inedible.
8: It's a warning sign to me. It's like kind of like, don't eat me. I dare you to eat me. I'll kill you.
19: Man, this is really not going well.

0: tomatoes.
1: Doesn't even eat it. Just one bite and then leaves it.
2: So this is like personal.
1: Yes. I really did contemplate a BB gun.
2: Wow.
1: But Kevin is one of the creatures that led me to this deep question.
0: The question the book was asking.
1: What is it that makes us hate animals?
0: Yeah. I could sort of feel it elevating me out of my murder, murder, murder, kill, kill, kill lizard brain to this idea that I could really get behind.
1: Every time an animal has succeeded really well at living near us, we hate them. Mm-hmm. If we can't take it in, tame it, and put it in a little doggy sweater, we do not want it.
0: That word pest takes an animal that is like a living, breathing creature that lives here on this planet with us and turns it into an object.
1: We're saying that that animal has no value. We are saying that anything we need to do to get rid of that animal is worthwhile.
0: Which is exactly how I feel about roaches. And she sort of proposes that we should do away with the category of pest altogether.
1: Mm-hmm.
2: Wait, that's fascinating.
0: And, you know, the wheels in my head just like start spinning. And I just kept thinking like, huh, this is how I want to be in the world. What I want my politic to be. Like, I'm going to make a t-shirt that says abolish pests and let people ask me about it. Like, I'm down. Yep. And I really want to not hate the roach.
1: Yes.
0: But how?
1: Well, so a lot of the way we respond to animals and the anger we feel and the frustration arises out of our own ignorance.
3: Sounds like you need to, you know, walk a mile in their little weird, disgusting feet.
0: Ugh, I know. I think it's time to learn about these revolting, repulsive, nauseating, offensive, terrible animals.
4: Okay, so let's chat a little bit about the disgust response.
0: So I called up entomologist Sammy Ramsey, professor at the University of Colorado Boulder.
4: Okay, I needed you to see what is happening on this tree. Look at this.
0: Because this guy...
4: Somebody look at this.
0: Really...
4: How cute is this bug?
0: Loves bugs.
4: This bug, how cute is this bug?
0: He even has a YouTube channel where he sometimes... sings to bugs.
3: Okay, he likes bugs.
4: I love it.
0: And so I thought, if anyone can help me abolish the pest in my heart, it would be Sammy.
4: All right, Alex, listeners, y'all ready for Dr. Sammy's story time?
0: Yes.
4: It's Dr. Sammy's story time. All right, y'all. We might get some theme music for that at some point, but anyway.
0: And maybe it's just because Sammy is really charming, but talking to him, I couldn't help but feel my hatred of the roach.
4: They are the coolest.
0: Begin to soften.
4: Cockroaches are survivors.
0: I learned that they're at least as old as the dinosaurs as a species.
3: Huh.
4: They can go for ridiculous amounts of time without food. You can cut off a cockroach's head and it can survive for more than a week.
0: They can run like 3 miles an hour. Mm-hmm. They're basically the cheetah of the insect world.
3: Cool.
4: They are very resistant to nuclear radiation. They can eat paper, just paper.
0: It's some of these survival techniques, like their tendency to run away from light and their ability to flatten their bodies and squeeze into
4: even the tiniest crack or crevice,
0: that make people distrust them.
4: Like, we step on a cockroach.
0: And then ever so slowly lift our foot.
4: And it runs away. Yeah. And we're just like,
0: how?
4: What sort of sorcery did you just do?
0: So I was listening to all this stuff Sammy was telling me.
4: Do they have 9 lives?
0: It was almost like I could feel the roach begin to transform into something more than just a pest. So they've sort of evolved to protect themselves in this way from us, the predator, and like other predators, I guess.
4: Like, these organisms are absolutely incredible. And had they not.
0: But then he told me that as much as I didn't want cockroaches around.
4: Cockroaches, they don't want to be here.
0: They didn't want to be around either.
3: Huh. What does that mean?
0: Well, apparently the name
4: Paraplanita americana, the American cockroach,
0: is a misnomer.
4: They used to live their best lives just running around on a totally different continent.
0: Okay.
4: But in order to really tell its story, I need to take you back hundreds of years when colonists showed up on the west coast of Africa. They corralled a bunch of human beings onto these ships. They stacked them like furniture and gave them no opportunities to behave like humans, to go to the restroom. The cleanliness standards on those

0: ships were pretty low. And there were also some hitchhikers on those ships. See, the American cockroach is actually from Africa. And they climbed aboard those ships that had a bunch of unprotected food in various places, and they found the slats of wood between the ships to be great spaces for them to wedge their bodies. And when they got to the U.S., they set up a whole new population.
1: So they got here on slave ships.
0: They didn't really have too much of a choice in the matter.
1: He tells me this in this conversation, and it felt like, damn. Okay. Why would you, let's start this whole conversation over and just like, can we just not? It was just sort of like I can't even just hate a bug without the shadow of slavery. I just wanted to hate this bug and see if I can not hate it. And then it's like now this.
2: I mean, can you like, what was inside of that moment for you?
1: Well, I talked to a bunch of people about this.
3: Are you asking me if I feel kinship to these roaches?
1: Nope, absolutely not. I'm like, and one of them was author and my friend, Angela Flournoy.
3: Obviously, the metaphor is abound.
1: Because there's like this thing that I think everyone's going to do, which is be like, oh, great, shared history. You guys survived something together. And so, you know, you should feel some special connection to this insect.
2: Right.
1: That just sort of walks itself into the room.
2: It does.
1: And I'm like, absolutely not. That story just plays straight, like directly into like all the old, just the oldest and most boring racist story that's been told about Black people in this country. I mean, roach is an old anti-Black slur. And because of racism, Black people were forced into poor housing conditions. And so sometimes had to live in closer proximity to the roach. And of course, I knew all that. But to see that that line of history actually started with a roach on a slave ship is just like...
4: Wow, that is...
1: Yeah, it just feels like... It's just like, damn, like...
4: Yeah,
1: I told Cedric Simmons, the exterminator.
4: You know, a lot of people won't treat it with caring hands. And
1: he spoke to this fear of mine.
4: I think they'll weaponize it, you know.
1: Like, should I suppress this? Like, everything winds up in the wrong hands. And it's like...
3: Oh, those people, they probably already know. You know, I just like assume... ChatGPT is probably telling people this information, you know? We live in a dystopia.
1: But still, does putting this in my story... Like, could it deepen this racist idea? Like, does it give legitimacy to the idea that some people have that Black people and roaches go together?
3: I think that it's legitimate, the feelings of, I've tried since I knew I was going to come and talk to you about cockroaches, I really don't like them. And I've been thinking about some of the origins of my dislike. And when I was growing up, my mom was barely like, we would go over a certain relative's house or whatever, and she would like make us shake everything out on our porch before we came inside the house. And she was very over the top, like vigilant about roaches and assumptions about like cleanliness. And some of that had to do with this idea of like shame and like socioeconomic shame. And this says something about us. Like, we might not have all the money, et cetera, but we're fastidious. And one evidence of that is like, we don't have roaches.
1: Yeah. The honest thing is that like, when I tell a stranger a story on the record about a roach in my home, like there is something, however small, in my chest that's a little bit like, damn, now they know.
3: Well, you have to free yourself. You have to free yourself from that shame. You know?
1: Yeah.
3: You have to free yourself of the burden of, like, that roach ain't got nothing to do with you.
1: Yeah.
5: I think of roaches in the same way that I think of rats.
1: Again, Bethany Brookshire.
5: These are animals that are succeeding because our social contract has failed. Right? The roach arrived in America and succeeded because of a massive failure of a social contract that we called enslavement, right? And they continue to succeed where social contracts fail, where racism thrives, you know, where people end up underserved and kind of forced into histories that leave them in a state of poverty and lack of opportunity. Right. And so you could see them not so much as a parallel story, so much as a symbol of the failed social contract that kind of got us here.
1: My goal here is to regard the roach as a roach. And in so many ways, the roach is not just a roach. The roach is a stand-in for like class and race and like all of these things that are like way more consequential than just like a bug being a bug, you know?
2: Yeah.
1: And all of this got me thinking about another roach fact.
0: I can talk about bugs forever, so.
1: Sammy told me about, which is that roaches are only dirty because they live in our sewer systems, which are filthy. And just like in New York, the way we dispose of trash, what do? We stick it out on the street all night. And then the roaches crawl all over it and pick up germs and stuff.
0: And these roaches, as gross as they can be sometimes, are constant cleaners.
1: They're actually naturally very clean animals, cleaning their antennae almost the way that cats clean their whiskers.
0: Making sure that they're getting rid of all the bits of foreign matter that could accumulate bacteria or fungi.
1: They spend a lot of time trying to clean themselves of filth that they picked up from us. And it made me wonder, if you take away all the different layers of human filth that we've placed on the roach, what's left? What is that animal?
2: Huh. Yeah. And where? I'm curious. I want to hear more about like how they live on the continent that they are native to.
1: Yeah. So like they live basically anywhere that there's vegetation. So jungle, forests, and they eat primarily organic matter, leaves, decomposing trees, logs. They're decomposers. So they also eat like the bodies of dead animals and plants.
2: It's so funny to think of them like not in a house or a city or something, like that they're actually like forest creatures, you know?
1: Yeah, yeah. And actually, I thought I would end this story by taking you there, to the place they came from. We're deep in a tropical rainforest in the Congo Basin. Huge trees, kapoks and mahoganies, tower hundreds of feet overhead. Their canopies filled with monkeys and parrots and eagles. The air is thick and humid. And on the ground, scurrying along the edge of a rotten log, is a female American cockroach. And this one is about to become a mother. At the base of her abdomen is a reddish capsule, called a nutheca. It's shaped like a tiny kidney bean. Inside it are 16 eggs. She carries them and incubates them within this protective casing, dragging it along like a wagon. She pauses briefly to nibble at the edge of a damp leaf. She carries on, gliding effortlessly across the jagged debris that covers the forest floor until she comes across a small hole in the soft, muddy soil. She pauses, looking both ways, making sure the coast is clear, before dropping the utheca inside. She stares down at her children, or maybe past them. One by one, she oscillates her antennae up towards the sky and back down again, slow and considered, as if reciting a prayer. And then she scurries away. A month passes. The eggs inside become tiny translucent larvae, each the size of a grain of rice. They've grown long, thin antennae, which are folded forward into a tangle of their six stringy legs. The larvae have no lungs, so they breathe through 10 little holes along the sides of their bellies. They're getting hungry and thirsty. And one day, As if responding in perfect time to an invisible conductor, all 16 babies flex the muscles in their abdomens and in unison take a giant collective breath. Their slender bodies swell with air, growing and growing and growing until the Uthika pops, cutting the last tie to their mother that they've got. And together, they scatter. Some towards the river, some towards a wall of underbrush, some up the thick trunks of 100-year-old trees, out into the forest, to begin their lives.

0: This episode was reported by Alex Neeson and produced by Jessica Young and Annie McEwen. It was edited by Pat Walters and fact-checked by Sophie Sammy. Special thanks to Jessica Ware, Timothy Marzullo, and Alexandra Bell. Stick around, because coming up next, we're going to switch perspectives from someone learning how to live with bugs they fear to someone who can't live without bugs they love. This is a conversation with E.O. Wilson, the entomologist and conservationist who died in 2021 at the age of 92, and former Radiolab host Robert Krulwich.
1: Hello, Jad here. This is Radiolab, coming to you now with Robert Krulwich, my esteemed co-host, who you will hear in just a moment, recently interviewed maybe one of the greatest scientists alive, really, E.O. Wilson. He is a biologist. He is an entomologist, meaning he studies bugs. He's an author, a world-famous conservationist. He recently started the Encyclopedia of Life, which tries to make a list of every single species on the planet. He discovered so many things about how animals communicate, which you'll hear in a moment, particularly ants. And if you heard our Emergence show, you will recognize a bit from that show that repeats in this conversation, but it's really cool to hear the whole conversation without too many edits, which is what we're going to play for you now. So here it is. Here's Robert Krulwich speaking with E.O. Wilson at the 92nd Street Y here in Manhattan.
2: Let's see. For starters, I'm just curious. Do you remember the moment when you said the word scientist, comma, I want to be one?
3: Not scientist, I guess entomologist. You know, I just wanted to work
2: on... You said entomologist?
3: Yes, bugs. Oh, yes. When I was about 8 or 9, I discovered that there were people who actually made their living chasing bugs. Every kid has a bug period. I was just set now never to grow out of mine. You were right of what you said. And I, down in Alabama, we had people who were driving around in green trucks for the Department of Agriculture, and some of them were exterminating insects. And they were made their living by finding and studying bugs. And I said, well, that's what I want to do. Never mind being a fireman or anything like that. I don't want to do that.
2: So kill bugs.
3: I was frozen in that ambition.
2: At the age of eight or nine.
3: When I really settled down for.
2: Now, did science seize you, or did science rescue you? Because how many schools did you go to before you were the age of 14 or whatever it was?
3: It was about 13 or 14 schools in 11th grade. I skipped one grade. So that made me always the runt of the class, which didn't help.
2: See, with the run
3: social
2: kid
3: skills
2: and the new kid every time.
3: I was always a new kid in the neighborhood, yeah.
2: So that means what? Now, you have a choice here. You could be the class clown or something, or you could go off into the forest and make friends with a worm or something like that.
3: Well, yeah, I guess that's a way of looking at it. I turned to nature and the woods and so on, and then I discovered that this eccentricity made me a socially acceptable in an odd way. So I had the nickname Bugs when I was in my grammar school thing, but then I had a snake period.
2: A snake period.
3: Yeah, and this was in southern Alabama. I guess I was about 15 or 16 by that time, and there are about 40 species of snakes found down there. And in a period of time, about a year, I managed to find them all. I kept a lot of them in the backyard alive, and so I was now known as Snake Wilson. It wasn't because in this intense football culture, I went out for football at this point at the Bruton High School in Alabama, and I weighed 112 pounds. I was the second lightest kid.
2: There are probably a couple of snakes heavier than you.
3: I'm going to finish the story. I You're a tough competitor.
2: That's right.
3: Anyway, it turned out, you see, there were 23 people on the squad. And I was the entire third string. But anyway, I got respect in part because I was doing all these strange things. And Alabamians are really, they're really very tolerant of eccentricity. They kind of like it, you know, the old odd ant that lives up in the attic, and you know, that kind of thing. I got along very well, both as a naturalist, you know, fanatical collector and naturalist at the same, and in high school too. So at the age of 16, I decided that the time had come to get serious about professional entomology, and so I decided to select a group of insects to study, and I said, flies. They're marvelous, tremendous diversity, and so I would start collecting flies. I wanted to become the world expert on flies. But the year was 1945, and in order to study flies, as many of you understand, you have to have insect pins, special pins to put through the body of the specimens. Insect pins were available at that time only from Czechoslovakia. And the supply had been cut off in the United States. Insect pins were unavailable. So I said, what's my favorite group of insects? You know, I don't have to stick pins through, and that's the ants. So I got started my collection by going down to the drugstore and collecting these little pill bottles. And that, with rubbing alcohol, which is isopropyl alcohol, got my collection started. So I built a large collection of ants that I took with me to the University of Alabama.
4: Could you say that
3: I was launched?
4: But for lack of pins and for the availability of rubbing alcohol, therefore ants, or was ants always going to be it, and you would have gotten to it by whatever route?
3: I think I eventually would have ended up with ants, but I would have been retarded there. I don't think I would have been able to do serious research until maybe I was 18.
4: Now let's get on to the joy of this may not be obvious to a lot of people, the joy of ant studies, because, you know, if you think about it, they do seem like somewhat indifferent to anyone that was observing them and so on. And you might not wonder exactly why somebody would get delight out of looking at ants, but I want to take you back to one moment, which I think is one of my favorites ever. The question is, how do these little ants communicate with one another? The year is 1953, and you're considering the problem. We know that, at least for us, most of our communication goes because of things we hear or things we see. This does not seem to be the habit of ants. So you have some fire ants, and the question is, you notice that a scout will go find a piece of food and somehow tell the other ants, look what I found, come here and get the food. How do you figure out how the scout ant tells the other ants that, A, there is food and where it is?
3: We had the idea, even back then people did, or biologists, that the ants were somehow laying a trail down, and then they were telling the other ants, go out and follow that trail. But nobody knew where the trail came from, and they didn't know really how it worked, and they didn't know how ants communicated otherwise. And you're perfectly right. Human beings are really unusual, along with birds. We are audiovisual, and that puts us in a tiny minority of all of the creatures on Earth, which are primarily chemical in their communication. It wasn't understood or appreciated at that time. Pheromones. Many of you have heard the word pheromone. Pheromones are the key to understand the communication of the vast majority of animal species. We didn't know it then. And one day I set out. I was culturing fire ants then in the laboratory at Harvard. And I said, I'm going to get to the bottom of this. And the way I did it was to dissect these tiny, tiny ants. Very difficult to do, but I dissected them.
4: Now, wait a second. So you're watching the ant going along, and it's laying its abdomen or some part of its body. It's laying it on the ground.
3: That's right. I can see the ant running along, and under magnification, I can see that it's sticking out its sting and dragging the sting. Something's coming out of that sting.
4: Like kind of like a fountain pen or something?
3: A little bit like that, yeah. And I proceed to, believe me, folks, this is the way science goes. I mean, it really is simple-minded. It's only later when you're doing the technical paper, you know, and you're producing the mathematical models and you're describing the microanalysis and so on that it looks tough. It's really, this is the way you're thinking when you're doing science. So I said, I'm going to find out what the organs are inside this ant, and I'm going to track down where that stuff is coming from. So what I did was to do anatomy, And then, you know, just dissected. I knew approximately what the different glands were and so on.
4: I mean, you snipped off the part where the glands were?
3: You just dissect open.
4: Oh, you opened it.
3: An ant. And just the way you would any animal. Although it's exceedingly difficult when it's about the size of a grain of salt. That's the tough part. But anyway.
4: Aren't your hands going...
3: Well, yes, your hand is vibrating, and in fact, it was down at the limit. I didn't go to a micro manipulator, you know, which is when you're doing it with controls, and I did it raw, manually, but it was right at the limit. So the way I did it was I got these very fine needles in, and because there was this inevitable vibration in your hand, you can see it when you put it in the microscope. It's, everybody has it, you know, it's a little vibration, but highly magnified. It allowed me to use a needle like a jackhammer.
4: Like a jackhammer?
3: I could do it if I did it just right, you know, and just open up the ant. Anyway, I took out the various organs one after the other, and I made a preparation, and I made an artificial trail.
4: Wait a second, make sure I just follow this. So yeah, you've now got like six organs, and you've got the little smooshed each one of the six organs, and then you're going to take, let me just see if I remember this, you're going to take a sharpened birchwood applicator stick.
3: Yes. And then I smeared out one organ after another. No effect.
4: Wait a second. Where are their ants? Are there ants yet? You have brought ants?
3: I'm leading my artificial trails from the colony that I have in the lab.
4: Oh, so there are ants over here.
3: Yeah.
4: You got your birch stick here, and you're drawing lines of gut stuff. I guess.
3: Basically what it is, just different organs. I've washed each one in turn and then smeared it out. And finally I came to a little finger-shaped organ, which we didn't know the function of. It's just a tiny little thing tucked down there, and I smeared that out, and incredible. I didn't have to tell them to follow that trail. They exploded out of the nest running along that thing. And
4: does that mean if you take in the stick, could you go doop doop doop doop, and all the ants would go doop doop doop doop?
3: Yeah. Well, I started playing around with this. It was so effective. For demonstrations, I would write my name, and a column of 100, 200, 300 ants would come pouring out back and forth, and they'd actually write my name, an ant. So. That was the beginning. I just to show that there is some seriousness to this. That was the beginning, and we were able to...
4: offended ant lover somewhere in the room. All right, now I want to finish this little section because this is my favorite story of all. When you get bad, you get bad. This is... Once you begin to figure out how these chemicals and the smells that they give off become communicating devices, you discover that when an ant dies... This doesn't happen to be exactly in that category. When an ant dies, ants not being the smartest creatures around, it just sort of dies and it just sits there. And for the first day or two, all the other ants just don't even notice it. Mm-hmm. And then when it begins to decompose, it begins to give off a smell. And then the first time it gives off a smell, I guess the next ant that passes by goes, whoo! And says, we have a dead ant here.
3: That's right.
4: And he takes the ant and puts it in the dead place. I guess the ant... dead place.
3: Yeah, I'll tell you about the experiment because I had a lot of fun with it. But let me say that my chemist colleagues and I quickly worked out the chemical code of the ants. We found somewhere, or a good part of it, we found that the ants were communicating somewhere between 10 to 20 chemical signals. They have glands all over their bodies, that the function of which were unknown. And many of these glands produce pheromones, you know, some to alarm, some to recruit, some to identify themselves as a member of a caste, and so on.
4: And one of them says, I am dead? With the I am dead
3: I'm
4: smell?
3: Coming to that,
4: oh,
3: yeah.
4: Okay.
3: Well, how does an ant, when it dies, how is it identified, as you say? You know, how do the others know? When an ant dies, then for a while it just lies there. You know, if we saw one of us just lying on the ground like this, we'd probably do something. Maybe not in New York, but I mean, but usually we'd do something because you know we're audio visual. But in the case of the ants,
4: it's an interesting idea. New York, most ant-like city in America. Anyway, go ahead.
3: The ant begins to decompose. And I was really going crazy with this. We were so successful. I mean, we were making one discovery after another. It was wonderful. And I was going crazy with this. So I said, how does an ant identify a corpse? It's got to be in the substances that are being produced by decomposition. It's got to be, and in those days, we had just hit upon, animal behaviors generally, had just hit upon the idea of sign stimuli, that animals don't grasp a whole lot of stimuli the way we do, you know, and assess the gestalt in a variety of signals. They usually work out of one substance or a very small number of substances or a site, and then that releases their complex behavior. So I was going to find that, what's the corpse substance? It turns out, well, this is how science works across. It turned out that for some reason, I never found out, the chemist had already identified a large number of decomposition substances in rotting insects. And so with that as my guide, I gathered in pure form on my laboratory shelf a whole variety of them. The place for a while smelled like a combination between an outhouse and a charnel house.
4: I'll list you some of the smells. You have rotten fish smell, feces smell, rancid body smell.
3: Yeah, that's the fatty acids that you have in body.
4: So when
3: odor.
4: People were walking up the corridor in your building, what did they like stay?
3: I never tried to explain to them. but there was it was a very strange smelling place. You know, skate hole was one of the that's the essence of feces.
4: Yes.
3: Well, at any rate, I then started with my typical experiments. I started daubing dummy ants with tiny amounts of these different substances, and observing, and nothing happened until finally I came to one of the substances, oleic acid.
4: Oleic acid.
3: Yes, a fatty acid of a particular kind. Bingo. The ants then picked it up, and the dummy, with nothing but the only signal they had was oleic acid, and they took it and dropped that dummy on the refuse pile. And so I had it. I essentially had it.
4: Now, here's where you get bad.
3: That's right. Okay. Well, you know, you get to play around at this point. So I said, what would happen if I put oleic acid on a live ant? What happens is that nothing this ant says, if they said anything, you know, nothing the ant does any good, because now it is a corpse. And the other ants pick this live, kicking ant up, and out it goes, and it's dropped on the refuse pile.
4: So it's a wiggly, obviously alive ant.
3: Oh, perfectly healthy.
4: And the other ant's thinking, you're dead, you're dead, you're dead, all the way to the grave.
3: Goodbye.
4: Goodbye.
3: What happened then was that the ant would proceed to clean itself. Ants are always cleaning themselves. And finally, but if it didn't clean itself enough when it got back, it's picked up and brought out. So finally it's clean enough, and then it can re-enter the realm of the living.
4: You have once sometimes described the process of science as you do it as a form of storytelling. Mm-hmm. What did you mean by that?
3: Well, I mean, I think as everyone here understands, that human beings are the storytelling species. The way we think is in narrative. You know, we build scenarios forward, when we're making a decision, we're running one scenario after another forward. We're telling a story to ourselves. I'm going to do this, that will follow, and so and so will probably do this, and so on. And I will lose that, or I'll gain this, or I will finish that. And they tell stories of real past, what happened to me. And then, of course, this allows them to make fictional stories. The scientist tells stories, and he hopes they will be true stories. He's thinking, oh, there's this, there's that. This creature is doing this. That creature must be detecting this, or have evolved in such a way, and then you make a series of stories. And these are called hypotheses. And the fancy term then for doing science by storytelling is the method of multiple competing hypotheses. And then you figure, you do the experiments to find out which of the stories is true.
1: That was a conversation between E.O. Wilson and Robert Krulwich, my co-host. Hope you enjoyed it. See you in a couple of weeks.
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6: 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The Prime Minister says they're the key to Canada's sovereignty. But in that big military spending, are we buying the right stuff? 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
6: The way we talk to each other is changing fast. More than 200 languages have gone extinct in the last 75 years, threatened by war, colonization, climate change, and shame. Coming up, we'll explore why languages die and how to save them.
8: From CBC News, The World This Hour, I'm Mike Miles. A celebration of Latin music, dancing, and food quickly turned into chaos Saturday night. Two men were killed when two groups started shooting at each other. Four others were wounded. Philip Lee Shannock has more on what police are calling a complex investigation.
9: Igosa Ijinwa didn't hear the shots ring out. He just saw people start running.
10: Everything starts unraveling. I see some dude get... People are, like, carrying them like a stretcher. They didn't have a stretcher on them, so they just did it themselves.
9: Witnesses described a chaotic scene as festival-goers, some with children, ran for cover and took shelter inside nearby businesses.
11: I just heard the gunshots, and we all ducked.
9: Harsh Chawla, owner of a nearby Indian restaurant, says he brought people inside to make sure they were safe.
11: We brought as many people as we could.
9: Toronto police say six people in total were shot. Two men were killed. One at the scene, one died later in hospital. Deputy Chief Frank Barrado says two guns were recovered and officers are investigating three separate crime scenes. No arrests have been made.
12: This seemed to be an exchange of gunfire between individuals targeting each other, obviously indiscriminately putting vast numbers of people in great danger.
9: Philby Shannock, CBC News, Toronto.
8: Well, this wasn't Prime Minister Mark Carney's first rodeo, but the looming question about Alberta separation added weight to this weekend's visit to the Calgary Stampede. Rafi Bujikanyan reports.
13: Flipping pancakes, the easy part for Prime Minister Mark Carney, preaching to the converted at a community breakfast in Calgary. Jared Stang took his daughter to meet the Prime Minister.
14: You know, our province, we're dealing with a separatist question. For him to be here showing the support that Canada has, like the way that Canada needs Alberta and Alberta needs Canada, I think that's a really important thing.
13: In just over 3 months, Albertans will weigh in on a referendum that asks them to decide whether their province should stay in Canada or have another eventual vote on secession. Alberta has also seen some attention from the official opposition. Conservative leader Pierre Poilievre showing up at the Stampede and making his unity pitch.
15: We'll fight for the country. We'll fight for Canada, including in the upcoming referendum, to win back Albertans.
13: Support for separation remains around 30% by the count of most pollsters. Rafi Bujikanyan, CBC News, Calgary.
8: Lindsey Graham is being remembered as one of the most influential and controversial figures within the modern U.S. Senate. He died unexpectedly Saturday. A one-time Trump critic turned ally, the Republican senator used his power to advance the president's agenda. Katie Simpson with more.
16: Long time no see.
17: Lindsey Graham had a big smile on his face as he enthusiastically shook Volodymyr Zelensky's hand. All seemed perfectly well on Friday during his meeting with the Ukrainian president. It's partly why the senator's death seems so shocking. Graham returned to Washington on Saturday, and by the evening, paramedics were dispatched to his home.
18: EMS 6 responders, special agent 7-7-0, cardiac arrest.
17: The senator was pronounced dead in hospital. His office says he suffered a brief and sudden illness.
19: It's very tough, actually.
17: President Donald Trump says he spoke to Graham on the phone in his final hours and did not suspect anything was wrong.
19: He sounded a little tired.
17: But on social media, conspiracy theorists have seized on the sudden nature of Graham's passing, and countless videos have emerged mocking his death.
20: Lindsey Graham's a terrible person.
17: The reaction illustrates the deep partisan divide gripping American politics in the Trump era, an era that Graham helped shape. Katie Simpson, CBC News, Washington.
8: U.S. forces launched another wave of strikes on Iran. The two sides have been trading attacks all weekend. They've intensified since Iran's Navy said it struck a commercial vessel attempting to move through the Strait of Hormuz Saturday. Tehran insists the waterway will remain closed until further notice. The disruption of traffic through the strait has caused energy prices to jump since the U.S.-Iran war began earlier this year. That is The World This Hour. Remember, you can listen to us wherever you get your podcasts or in your smart speakers. We update every hour, 7 days a week. For CBC News, I'm Mike Miles.
0: With your Environment Canada weather update, I'm Andrew Hawthorne. For Newfoundland today, 60% chance of drizzle on the Avalon, sun and cloud elsewhere. Temperatures around 11 in the east, 21 in the west. Tonight, mainly cloudy and lows of 7 to 11. Some showers as well. For Labrador, 40% chance of showers in the afternoon, high of 24. Tonight, chance of showers continues, rain beginning in earnest after midnight and a low of 15. That's your weather. I'm Andrew Hawthorne.
21: Good evening, I'm Pia Chattopadhyay. This is an encore edition of the Sunday Magazine featuring the stories we first brought you Sunday morning. A relationship reboot in uncertain times. First up, we'll look at what's at stake in the Prime Minister's trip to Saudi Arabia and the fallout from new fighting in the Middle East. After that, the world loses a language about every 3 months. We'll look at how government schools and even families erase them and efforts to save the words so many hold dear. Also today, fresh off the NATO summit, Ukraine and its allies will meet again tomorrow to try and bring an end to the ongoing conflict with Russia as pressure ratchets up on the battlefield. And later on, goose poop, butter chicken, and bridge mix. Oh, Canada. As our country increasingly steps out on the world stage, we'll look at the symbols, quirks, and dishes that define this land. It all starts right now on the Sunday Magazine. Prime Minister Mark Carney has wrapped up the first visit by a Canadian Prime Minister to Saudi Arabia in more than a quarter century. During the trip, Carney aimed to deepen trade ties between the two countries as the U.S. increasingly becomes an unstable partner for both. But the visit is also raising questions about how Canada balances its economic interests with Saudi Arabia's human rights record. Thomas Junot is an associate professor at the University of Ottawa's Graduate School of Public and International Affairs. Thomas, hello.
22: Good morning. Thanks for having me.
21: The major rupture in relations between our country and Saudi Arabia dates back to 2018 after the federal Liberal government of the day criticized the Gulf state over its human rights record. And then diplomatic relations were restarted in 2023 with new ambassadors being named and so on. So why did our current day Prime Minister, Mark Carney, feel the need to go to Saudi Arabia now?
22: Well, I think it starts with the U.S., as you mentioned quickly at the beginning. For Canada, the situation has really changed in the past 18 months or so. There is now a clearer understanding that the U.S. is not the reliable partner that it was before. And the Carney government, I think correctly, has made the assessment that we need to make a serious effort to diversify our trade partnerships, but also our security and defense partnerships. And the question that this raises, to go directly to your point on Saudi Arabia, is with who do we diversify? I mean, it's really easy to say we need to get new partners, but in practice, how do you do that and with who? One option would be to say we are only going to diversify with democracies with good human rights records. That's a viable option, but the problem is that then the ceiling for success is pretty low because there's just not that many countries, and we already have partnerships with them, so there's only so much more that we could do with them. The other option, which is the option that the Carney government is pretty clearly choosing, is to say we are also going to try to deepen our relationships to some extent, not that close, but to some extent with non-democracies. And among that list of non-democracies, the Gulf states of Saudi Arabia, but we also saw it with Qatar and the UAE in recent months, seem to be candidates for this effort.
21: And so in a recent piece for the Globe and Mail, you argued that Canada needs to be more pragmatic when it comes to its relationship with the Saudis. What does pragmatism actually look like?
22: Well, pragmatism means, does not mean, I should say, abandoning our values. It does not mean that human rights don't matter. What pragmatism means is that we are selective. We calibrate how we weigh interests and values. human rights and values still matter. And the easy proof of that is, where is the government emphasizing most of its efforts to diversify trade and security partnerships with other democracies, as we should? Because of shared values, there is more that we can do with them, and not only in Europe, but Japan, South Korea, Australia. But being pragmatic, or being realist, if you want to use that word as well, is a way of saying, in some instances, we are going to be willing to say there is an interest for Canada to deepen relations with this country or that country. It is not a democracy, but there is still something that Canada can gain from doing a bit more with that country.
2: The Prime Minister characterized it as engagement doesn't necessarily mean endorsement.
22: And I have to say that I agree with that. And there's been this notion in Canada, on both the left and the right, I think, you see that, even if it's framed differently, that engagement means that we legitimize the other actor, that we somehow de facto or explicitly agree with that other actor. We see it now with people saying that we cannot legitimize Saudi Arabia's very real poor human rights record. We've seen other people, when we've had this debate recently and in past years with Iran, where various governments have tried to either reopen embassies or close embassies with Iran, where the notion of engagement was interpreted by some as meaning that we somehow endorse or legitimize the Islamic Republic of Iran. And what Mr. Carney was saying, which I think aligns with a more pragmatic or realist foreign policy, is to say, no, if we have some common interest with this other government, we will see how we can work with them in the pursuit of these interests. But it doesn't mean that we agree with them.
2: So the issues that our country and other countries have had with Saudi Arabia, limits on press and democratic rights and on women's rights, there have been changes by the Saudis over the past 8 years. What meaningful changes have you noted?
22: That aspect of what has changed and what has not changed in Saudi Arabia in the past 5, 6, 7 years has been missing from some of the public debate that we've been having in the past week or so in Canada. Saudi Arabia has extraordinarily changed in the past few years. It is a country that is barely recognizable from a few years ago. What is important, though, is to understand what is changing and what is not changing. On the social front, on the economic front, the country is really changing a lot. There are real efforts to diversify the economy beyond oil. There are real efforts to make some reforms on the social side, entertainment, for example, movie theaters, and so on. What is not changing is on the political side. There is no liberalization. There is no democratization, and it's not going to happen. And to the extent that there have been social and economic reforms, they have been very much driven from the top. Any effort by civil society on the Saudi side to drive change from the bottom up have been systematically repressed. And I think we do have to be clear-eyed about that reality. But at the same time, when I was saying that there's been some misinterpretations here, there have been a tendency from some to say that, for example, the social and economic changes are a facade, that they're only efforts to greenwash or to sportswash the lack of political reforms. The lack of political reforms part is true, but the realness of the social and economic reforms has to be admitted.
2: So as the Saudis diversify their economic interests, what does that country offer our country economically that other countries in the region don't?
22: What I would say is that before the dispute in 2018, Saudi Arabia was Canada's largest trading partner in the Arab world. Things obviously stagnated after that. They've barely picked up since the sort of reconciliation in 2023. So there is potential at that level. Saudi Arabia is a country of more than 30 million people. It is an increasingly diversified economy, even if it still remains quite reliant on hydrocarbons. But beyond the economic aspect, it is increasingly a financial power, and it's increasingly a diplomatic power in the Middle East. So for a country like Canada, for who the Middle East is not a priority or is not the top priority in our hierarchy of foreign policy interests, there are a few areas where we can do a bit more, understanding that it's never going to be more than a bit more. We can try to attract Saudi interest in investment in Canada. That was part of the objective in Mr. Carney's visits to the UAE and Qatar just a few months ago. It's a similar interest with Saudi Arabia. There is scope for a bit more bilateral trade between Canada and Saudi Arabia in agri-food, for example, in AI, in green technology. So if you add up all of these small fields where there is scope for Canada to do a bit more, from my perspective, it makes Saudi Arabia an appealing partner in those specific fields, understanding that it will always remain a secondary priority for us.
2: And Tama, this is not devoid of context. And what I mean by that is there, of course, is the Iran situation. You wrote, quote, Saudi Arabia and its neighbors are keen to see middle powers such as Canada and its European allies support them in boosting their security against the Islamic Republic of Iran. On that matter, what might that look like for Canada?
22: You know, the countries of the Gulf, Saudi Arabia, that we're talking a lot about this week, but also others like Qatar and the UAE, were at the front lines of the war between the US and Iran. They were the ones, after obviously the Iranian people, who suffered from this directly. They received thousands, in some cases, or hundreds of missiles and drones. During the war, the Saudis, the Emiratis, the Qataris were quite frustrated with the US. They felt that they were not consulted. They felt that their interests were not taken into consideration. And that is what is driving them to continue their efforts that were already starting before the war. This is not new, but their efforts to try to diversify their relations beyond the US. So in a way, we share a bit of a common interest with them at that level. On the Canadian side, we did not do that much because we have lesser capabilities to do that. But the Saudis are looking for partners. They will remain under the American umbrella, kind of like us. They're not going to be able to completely rid themselves of that. But they are seeking to work with others on issues like missile defense, counter drones, AI in defense, intelligence cooperation, maritime security in the Persian Gulf. These are all areas where we can potentially do a bit with them.
2: Of course, it's notable, first Canadian Prime Minister to visit Saudi Arabia in 26 years. The trip's now over. At the end of the day, what did Canada tangibly gain from this trip?
22: Tangibly, if I really put a lot of emphasis on that word, I would say so far, we have yet to see it. There were 12 or 13 agreements that were signed during the visit. That's obviously a positive first step. But I think it does raise a broader issue that when I look at what the government has been doing for the past year in terms of trying to diversify our partnerships on the security front, on the trade front, beyond the US. I agree with the basic idea that Canada needs to better position itself to manage its dependency on the US by diversifying relations elsewhere. What concerns me, and where I have not seen the government do enough, is the follow-through aspect of that. The idea is the right one. The visits of the PM to a whole bunch of other countries to kickstart that process of diversification is necessary. There needs to be high-level involvement to catalyze these diversification efforts, not just with Saudi Arabia and the Gulf, but anywhere else. But then Canada needs the bureaucratic capability, the culture to really follow through. We need Canadian businesses to buy in. So right now, if your question is on tangible results, I am worried at that level that we are not investing enough in the actual nuts and bolts to be able to implement that vision of diversifying our partnerships.
2: Thomas, it's always good to get your perspective. Thanks so much for joining us.
22: Thank you.
2: Thomas Junot is an associate professor at the University of Ottawa's Graduate School of Public and International Affairs. Well, Canada's renewed relationship with Saudi Arabia comes at a particularly volatile moment with war in the Middle East. Just yesterday, Iran attacked a merchant ship passing through the Strait of Hormuz, and the U.S. hit over 140 sites in response. Iran then attacked neighboring countries with drones and missiles. It now says it has closed the Strait of Hormuz. Jasmine El-Gamal is founder and CEO of Averroes Strategies and is a former advisor on the Middle East at the Pentagon. Jasmine, good morning to you.
1: Good morning. Thank you so much for having me.
2: It's wonderful to have you with us. The ceasefire that was struck last month is now in tatters. From your assessment, what stage is this conflict in now?
1: Well, it appears to be at a deadlock because one of the most important vulnerabilities of the MOU is that the language regarding the Strait of Hormuz was very vague. And, you know, it's kind of understandable sometimes when two parties are negotiating over such contentious issues. You are so eager to get something signed and gain some momentum towards talks that you intentionally leave the wording a bit vague just so that you can sign the document and get on with it. But of course, that sometimes tends to cause problems down the road when you realize that each party interprets that vague language differently. And that's what we've seen happen with Clause 5 in the MOU, which talks about Iran's responsibility to guarantee safe passage without fees in the Strait of Hormuz for that 60-day period. The U.S. seems to interpret that as Iran basically won't fire at any vessels and will allow vessels to move through the strait. Iran, in turn, seems to have interpreted that as full responsibility for the Strait of Hormuz, i.e. control over the Strait of Hormuz as well. So that's where we are right now. You know, a lot of talk has been focused around the nuclear issue. And when President Trump started this war, he talked about, you know, potential regime change, but he also talked about Iran never having a nuclear weapon, when really the more contentious issue now is the Strait of Hormuz and whether Iran eventually relinquishes control over it.
2: It's so interesting that you say that because, you know, 6 months ago, before this war started, the Strait of Hormuz was a non-issue. And now we see it, as you say, as the centerpiece of getting out of this conflict. Is it the linchpin here? In other words, can there be any further talks? There were some yesterday in Oman. They got nowhere, obviously. But can there be any further talks to try and reach some sort of settlement if the strait remains closed?
1: So long term, Iran does not benefit from having the strait permanently closed, right? I mean, it needs the strait to be active, especially if it's going to incur some kind of reward for a deal being decided. So you saw initially when the 60 days were agreed on in terms of a ceasefire, the U.S. agreed to allow Iran to waive its sanctions on Iranian oil. There was talk of a $300 billion sort of investment in Iran. And down the road, there would have been discussions of unfreezing Iranian assets. And that would have been very beneficial for the Iranian government because they are under extreme economic pressure. And if you remember, the protests that were happening in December and January in Iran, which were some of the biggest that we've seen, were over economic conditions. And so Iran long term is playing a very risky game here by being so maximalist in its demands, because it actually simply cannot afford to be in this economic position for much longer. But what the government seems to be calculating is that it can outlast the U.S. and that the U.S. will feel more pressure than Iran will feel if the strait continues to be closed, and that the U.S. is the one that's going to make concessions first. And of course, the U.S. is thinking the same about Iran.
2: Okay, so it's a game of chicken, if you will. Who's going to blink first? On the U.S. side, we are 4 months away from midterm elections. How much is that influencing the calculations that the administration and President Trump are making when it comes to Iran?
1: Look, so far, I would say that the U.S. has not suffered as much as other countries around the world when it comes to the closure of the strait. Yes, gas prices have increased, but the pressure domestically hasn't gotten to a point where President Trump really feels the heat. In fact, when he's been asked several times before whether he is nervous or worried about the reaction of U.S. voters, he says, look, I don't really care. All I care about is Iran not getting a nuclear weapon. The question is whether that pressure, that the level of pressure will change if the strait continues to be closed over the summer. You'll know that many of the estimates earlier this year about the damage worldwide and to global markets said that if we go past July into August and September with the strait still being closed, that's when you'll really start to see, you know, nearly unprecedented levels of damage to both individual countries and the global markets. We're not quite there yet. And I think the silver lining that I see here, although it's very, very thin,

0: lack of trust between the two parties here, each one believing that the other lacks the intention, the good intention to actually make a deal, that makes the mediator's job really, really difficult.
1: Yeah, I was going to ask you about the clout, because so far in the last, you know, 5 months, we've had the Pakistanis, the Omanis, the Qataris, all trying to get a deal. They've made some headway, and then it sort of falls apart. Where can they exert leverage? Is that more on the U.S. side or the Iranian side, or is it sort of both?
0: Well, I'll tell you what I think the big question is that needs to be answered is, and that Iran is, this is the way Iran appears to be thinking, is given that this war has revealed Iran's leverage over the Strait of Hormuz, which actually, as you mentioned correctly, was something that it didn't really think about before this war, right? It sort of realized during the war that it didn't really need much, relatively speaking, to stop this traffic through the strait. The question is it actually possible to go back to the status quo now, or are we looking at a new arrangement in the Middle East that cannot be undone? And if the answer is the latter, what does that arrangement look like? And the U.S. may have to swallow the fact that it actually does not have what it takes to exert control and to impose its will on Iran. And then you have to start thinking differently about, instead of the question being, how can we get Iran to concede? The question then becomes, what does this new arrangement look like? And how can all the countries around the strait benefit from it, not just Iran? And what I worry is that that is actually the reality that we're dealing with. And it's not a reality that the U.S. or Israel, for that matter, which we haven't spoken about yet, but is a huge factor, obviously, is willing to live with.
1: I just have a couple of minutes left with you. Let's talk about Israel, because, of course, there is that ceasefire between Israel and Lebanon, not with Hezbollah, but that is holding sort of right now as well. Where does that fit into this broader picture?
0: Well, Lebanon is one of the countries that I worry about the most, really, because it's not really in the headlines, so to speak, unless a deal is being discussed. But what the ceasefire with Lebanon has effectively done, if you read the MOU language, is it pits the Lebanese army and the Lebanese state against Hezbollah and puts the onus on the Lebanese state to disarm Hezbollah and says that no withdrawal or redeployment by Israeli forces will happen until that disarmament occurs. And to me, that's just a ticking time bomb. The idea that the Lebanese state can and will forcefully disarm Hezbollah without any simultaneous movement or concessions, quid pro quo, by Israel is very unrealistic and sets up Lebanon, unfortunately, in a very, very difficult stop. Mm-hmm. So I keep an eye on Lebanon and I worry about it quite a bit.
1: We are 5 months into this latest war in the Middle East. It sounds pretty intractable at this point, is it?
0: It really does. And, you know, there are so many factors that went into making it intractable, right? Like the lack of understanding of both parties towards one another, the zero-sum mindset, the maximalist demands. I try not to lose hope, though, because I do feel that the key lies in just rethinking about what the actual question is, which is what I said about the new order and whether all the parties can live with it and come to a new arrangement in the Middle East. And if that's the kind of thinking that can be unlocked over the next few months, then I do think we have a way out. But that's a very, very tall order, I have to admit.
1: To be determined. Thank you, Jasmine. Appreciate your time.
0: Thank you so much for having me again.
1: Jasmine El-Gamal is founder and CEO of Averroes Strategy. She's also a former Middle East advisor at the Pentagon.

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I'm Pia Chattopadhyay. Well, the number of languages spoken around the world is shrinking. At least 244 languages have gone extinct in the last 75 years. That is according to UNESCO. And some researchers say that rate is speeding up, with a language disappearing roughly every 3 months. Nonetheless, like many Canadian cities, the streets of Toronto are full of the sounds of different languages. Producer Andrea Huang stopped by a Cantonese class to hear teachers trying to pass that language onto their young students.

0: word in here?
1: French.
0: Do you learn French here?
1: I mean, no. Chinese.
0: Do you remember any words you learned today?
1: Queue.
0: What does that mean?
1: Bridge.
0: What did you learn today in Chinese school?
1: I learned horse.
0: What's the word for horse?
1: I forgot.
2: Say it together, low. Oliver, say it together, low. What does that mean? Very good.
3: My name is Silas Chum. I'm a Cantonese teacher for Grade 1 and Grade 2 in Kama Valley. I've been teaching since 1997, weekly, one Saturday.
2: Okay, now I'm going to test you the name of the vegetable, okay? Bok choy.
1: Bok choy.
2: Very good. What about lettuce?
4: San choy.
3: In Canada, there's certainly a language barrier between a separate generation. The parents, they speak Cantonese and English. At home, they try to help the kid to communicate with the grandparent. That is the problem. The usual language they use is in English. Then the kids were not able to communicate with the grandparents. Eventually, they would just give it up. Yeah.
0: So what do you see as your role in that?
3: We cannot do much because it's the language environment. But if you put in effort just once a week to try to learn a language, spoken form, impossible. Yeah.
0: Are you guys as pessimistic?
5: We just try our best. My name is Amy Shiu. I teach JKNSK Cantonese class. And apart from, you know, talking, you're also in singing, learning nursery rhymes.
2: Okay. So let's sing along.
5: We can see if those from the family, which the parents also involve, so as their grandparents, you can see the kids is really excel from compared with others. Cantonese is our mother language, spoken language. A lot of parents, they want their kids also can learn something about their mother spoken language.
6: My name is Eugenia. I'm a Cantonese instructor in Cumber Valley Middle School in grade 3-8. Cantonese language is more than communication. It is our history, our values and tradition, and also our identity. If we lost it, we'll lose our connection with our generations of our grandparents, grand-grand-grandparents, and also our history. And the children who learn in our classroom, we learn about different celebration and festival, and this what means a lot to our children and learning about our backgrounds and history.

0: Can I try putting on the headphones?
1: Well, that struggle to pass on languages through generations, it's happening around the world. Sophia Smith-Gaylor is a journalist who spent years tracing how governments, schools, and even families end up erasing languages. And in our latest installment of Word Processing, our ongoing look at language, we're delving into how languages disappear and what it takes to bring them back. Sophia's new book is called How to Kill a Language: Power, Resistance, and the Race to Save Our Words. Sophia, hello.
2: Thank you for having me.
1: So Sophia, just like some of the kids we just heard from, you grew up surrounded by a combination of languages, and your book actually opens up in your grandma's home, your Nona, who's in her final days, and you are there with your mom as well. And during this time, understandably, you're reflecting on many things, but among them is the languages spoken within your family. So on that matter, what were you thinking about?
2: My nonna and my mum have spoken the language they inherited from a valley in northern Italy, and they have nurtured it all of these years in North London. And I realised as my nonna was getting increasingly ill that not only was I facing the thought of losing someone who'd been so influential in my life, she was basically my third parent, but I was also losing the soundscape of my childhood, the language which mum spoke to Nonna in every day when she rang her up, the language I heard every time I went to Nonna's house. And in my naivety and in my ignorance, thought that that language was Italian or a dialect of Italian. And obviously what happens in the book is I discover it was something else entirely.
1: Tell me more about what it was.
2: So mum and nonna always called it dialect, which sounds, you know, like the English dialect, Italian dialetto. And I thought, okay, they speak a variety of Italian. And through greater sort of scrutiny and self-education, this journey I went on in my 20s to try and repair this connection that I had with Italian, where I could understand it, but I couldn't speak it, I realized it wasn't Italian. And it's actually a language from the north of Italy called Emilia. It's a Gallo-Italic language. And in Italy, there are lots and lots of languages besides Italian that we don't hear so much about. And the reason we don't hear so much about them is down to multiple reasons, but mainly the Italian state has done very little to protect or amplify them. There's been a lot of focus around standard Italian in Italy ever since the country unified in 1861. And it's languages like my nonna's, which is another evolution of Latin that grew up in the north of Italy, sadly, are now critically endangered.
1: And so your mum and nonna spoke this language, but you didn't. Why don't you think they taught it to you? Why didn't your nonna speak it more with you?
2: When they spoke to each other, they were doing something called translanguaging, which is just when you switch from one language to the other, whatever's in your repertoire. And they would have bounced a lot between standard Italian, Emilian, their variety of it called Piacente, and English. And I was exposed to it. I heard it. It's why I could understand it and still understand Italian, no problem today. But if you speak to children and don't ever sort of expect or encourage them to speak back, just as we heard in your excellent report earlier, that's what begins to happen. You set someone up like me, a grandchild, as being very good at receiving, not great at producing, and that's called being a receptive bilingual. The problem down the line is that it will be very difficult for me to pass that bilingualism on, because it's only goes one way, not both ways. That wasn't ever really so much on my mum or my parents. Of course, parents play a huge role in the maintenance of a heritage language. But when I interrogated the support that was available to me as a young person, as a child, to my parents as to how can Sophia maintain her Italian? What local class could we get her at? You know, there just wasn't the availability.
1: So according to your research, languages can be lost in three sometimes even two generations. But what needs to happen for children to really absorb their family's native tongue? In my household, I speak my parents' first language, Bengali, which is an Indian language, but I can't write or read it because it has different characters. So it's interesting how languages can be passed down. So what really needs to happen?
2: When I think about my English speaking, you know, being raised in the UK, you almost don't think about how you acquired a language because it's just ubiquitous. It just happened. And then we suddenly expect children from immigrant families to sort of just pick up their family's language in passing at home. Obviously, that is how many languages are almost inherited, especially if both parents speak the language. You know, in my case, my dad's English, he didn't speak Italian. But in that case, the amount with which you absorb or get to speak just at home is limited to the domains of the home. It's limited to talking about things going on at home. I've seen it written about in some linguistic spaces as sort of kitchen table. You know, do you speak kitchen table Bengali? Have you been given an opportunity to sort of expand it? Would you be able to sort of do a job where you could use your Bengali? So things like this. And what happens with language endangerment often is a language that is powerful is one that is in public life. It's represented and protected by institutions. And the most endangered languages, their worlds shrink to the kitchen table. And I saw that firsthand. I saw how our variety of this Piacentese language from Piacenza in Emilia-Romagna, I saw how it had just become, this is what mum and nonna speak to each other in. And that's the last place I heard it. And it's the last place that many people in my sort of situation and context will hear it as well.
1: So as you say, in your family and in mine, migration is one way that languages are lost. Yes, I only speak kitchen table. I've never heard put it that way, but that's a perfect way. Bengali. But you also make the point, Sophia, that languages always don't just slip away or disappear. You very deliberately use the word killed in your book. And so I want to talk about an example of that. The Kurdish language is spoken by the largest stateless population in the world, and yet it's faced active persecution, particularly, as you write, in Turkey. You call this a blatant case. Why do you call it that?
2: The linguist who coined the term linguicide, Tovis Gutnam Kangas, wrote about Kurdish and made it very clear in her lifetime and in her scholarship that Kurdish had probably suffered some of the most linguicide in the 20th century. Kurdish is such a massive language. It's in theory kind of more than one language. There are distinctive varieties of it that are not mutually intelligible amongst speakers. And this is a language that certly in most severely in Turkey and also in Iran has experienced sort of complete exclusion in public life. In Iran, I remember when I was researching for my book, there were examples, claims made that it wasn't a literary language, not like Persian, which is entirely untrue. In Turkey, literal laws that stamped it out of public life at one time. And this is overt linguicide.
1: The other examples that you give in the book, one has to do with conflict, the idea of killing a language, linguicide, which you cite has been taking place in Ukraine over the past dozen of years since Russia annexed Crimea. So what is the linguistic relationship between Ukrainian and Russian, and how has language been weaponized throughout this war?
2: Yes, it's been weaponized in this war, in Ukrainian history, for the umpteenth time. Because if you look at the history of powers in Russia, so I'm not only talking about now under Putin, you can look at the USSR and you can look at the Russian Empire before that. There have been lots of linguicidal measures targeting a number of countries. And there are so many instances over time where the Ukrainian language has been diminished, described as sort of a little Russian, is how one minister described it once, diminishing it as a dialect, not a language. And that's because how can you diminish a place's sovereignty, a place's right to exist? Well, you erase identity and a way in warfare that you can erase the identity of a place, especially a place you want to invade, it's to pretend that actually they've been Russian speakers all along. What's really fascinating is because of the imposition of Russian language in Ukraine and the fact that there are loads of Ukrainians who will be born in an area where Russian is more prominent and that will be their first language that they have. You will have lots of Ukrainians who can speak Russian, but you don't necessarily have Russians who can speak Ukrainian. And sometimes what I'm about to say is misinformation. You will hear some people say, well, if Ukrainians can speak Russian, so the languages must be really similar. No, it's not the case. Russians don't understand Ukrainians. It is because there's so much presence and imposition and prestige historically around the Russian language in Ukraine because of what Russia has done there. That's why so many Ukrainians have Russian language proficiency. What I looked at and spoke to Ukrainians about for that chapter was how so many Ukrainians, the day that Russia invaded, many of whom were born in these more Russian language dominant parts of Ukraine, promised themselves, I'm never going to speak Russian again. Really quite a powerful maneuver. Imagine making a decision one day, a language that really, it may be your more confident language, it may be your mother tongue, and you say, I'm not speaking this again because of who and what it represents is not what I realize I represent and who I stand for. So that was an incredibly powerful chapter to write.
1: So, Sophia, you also write about languages and their relationship to shame. You traveled to Ecuador to meet a multilingual family that spoke Spanish and an indigenous language known as Quichua. So tell us about the tensions of this family between Quichua and Spanish and in Ecuador.
2: Yes, this was such an interesting chapter to write because in theory, institutionally, Quichua does these days have great protection within the Ecuadorian state. It's an official language, a co-official language. It is the most spoken of Ecuador's indigenous languages. However, it's a country that has experienced 500 years of linguicide that began with the invasion of the Spanish and Spanish colonization. You're now in a position where there's been this incredible indigenous movement that has restored many rights to indigenous communities, but almost a colonial legacy, a hangover of this era in which indigenous people were really disenfranchised. That there are many today who, as the world is opening up, as everyone's becoming more enfranchised, everyone wants good opportunities, good jobs. There's a huge incentive to learn Spanish and then English. And then in many cases, in the research that's been done in Ecuador, there's this association between Quichua and it being a language of our past, it being a language that represents all the hardships that we experienced. There has been so much misinformation, including misinformation spread by teachers and, you know, politicians and school teachers who really shouldn't have done this, but who have said things like Quichua has bad grammar, you know, kids should be learning Spanish. There's no such thing as a language having a bad grammar. The family who I spent some time with, the mother is a language activist. A lot of the work that she does is around revalorizing or revaluing Quichua because she wants people in her community to see Quichua as just as valuable a language as Spanish or English. How important it is to community cohesion, how important it is to maintaining and protecting the heritage of where they come from.
1: So you write about language revival because linguicide isn't always permanent. You have a couple of examples of this. Hebrew, probably the most prominent one. Expand on that for us.
2: Hebrew is one such example of a language that was dead in that the definition of that in Hebrew's context meant it was not spoken as a vernacular daily language for basically 2,000 years. It doesn't mean it was inactive. This is a language that has been built upon ever since, you know, the foundation of Judaism, that was been built upon and acted upon and has gone through many, many changes and additions under the hands of religious scholars. And then as the centuries moved on, also in poetry and in more secular spaces and in journalism as well. And then it came to the 18 and 1900s and what became the founding of the Israeli nation state, where Eliezer Ben Yehuda and proto-Zionists wanted a language for their nation. One of my favorite random language facts is that German was almost the language of Israel, which today is sort of like mind-boggling. But the founders of Zionism made the point that Jews can't even buy a train ticket in Hebrew, as if to say, how can this become our language? We don't speak it. You know, this was a language that people could read and perhaps write in, but this was not a language that people spoke day to day in, gossiped in, did the shopping in. It wasn't that kind of language. So that's obviously incredibly different to the situation we find ourselves in today. And that's because this language was revived. It has been added to. It has had a lot of influence from the European, primarily European speakers who revived it. So it has a lot of Yiddish influence within it, especially in the accent. And, you know, Hebrew is very much alive and kicking today.
1: And so, Sophia, there's another example. You give another like sort of initiative about revitalizing language. And you talk about one in Ghana, where rural areas are suffering great environmental change and researchers anticipate the heaviest emigration as a result. How are these local activists there working to preserve their local languages?
2: Yeah, I had such a good time interviewing Wikipedia language activists, many of whom are multilingual. And they would begin by opening Wikipedia out into sort of the biggest language that they speak. And they're now using that as a vehicle to create Wikipedias for some of the smaller, more minority languages that they speak. They are terrified that this language that they speak, their mother tongue, is just totally unrepresented on the internet. We're talking about linguistic traditions that are primarily oral traditions. They have always been passed down diligently, parent to child. And quite understandably and rightly, in the age of the internet, in an increasingly globalized world, they're worried about how their language is showing up in that space. So you have individuals volunteering their time to give an online written presence, documentation for languages that otherwise may not have much of it. And they hope that that can then be useful for speakers for a variety of different reasons. That work is right now helping to train AI translation tools that are going to be used in healthcare settings. Information like this can help share wider information, adaptive resources that might be helpful for tackling the climate crisis.
1: You know, Sophia, I'm sure it's the same for you. Here in Toronto, whenever I get into a taxi or an Uber, often it's an immigrant. I often ask them if they've passed on their language to their children. And they often say, no, it's not a very useful language, or no, they need to know how to speak English. And in your case, you learned your Nona's language later in life. So I'm just wondering what you say to young people who say, oh, I don't need to know that. Or parents who are like, oh, I'm in a, you know, a relationship where I'm the only one who speaks the language. There's no point passing it on. What do you say to them?
2: Well, my Nona, who I never got a chance to meet, sadly, was a black cab driver and here in London. And sometimes, you know, I speak as a journalist. Other times I have to speak as a granddaughter. But I think I might say my Nonna spoke three languages. One, she learnt here. She never got any, you know, training or classes in English. She learnt it as a hard worker here in London. She also spoke Italian and she spoke Emilia. I'm very lucky now that I feel conversational in Italian. I've been able to repair that. I will never, I doubt, be conversational in Emilia. And that's a great tragedy. It's not my fault. It's not my family's fault. It's the way of the world and linguicide, as I describe in the book. But all I would encourage them to do is recognize the language's value. And I'm very happy that at the end of my Nonna's life, I was very excited in talking to her about everything I was learning about Emilia. And that's something I'm continuing to do today with my mum. And between me and my mum, I have opened up a world to her about Emilia. She never knew how to write it. And I've been showing her how some people are writing it in the north of Italy. It started a new conversation and really a new respect and value for the language. That is part of the importance of speaking a language as well. It's actually just giving it value and dignity that it deserves.
1: It's been really wonderful to hear from you today and talk to you. Thank you very much.
2: Thank you.
1: Sophia Smith-Gaylor is a journalist who writes about language. Her book is called How to Kill a Language: Power, Resistance, and the Race to Save Our Words.

0: That's Jeremy Dutcher with his version of Honor Song. This track blends his Wolastoqe language into a Mi'kmaq song. It's part of his mission to revitalize endangered Indigenous languages. You're listening to The Sunday Magazine on CBC Radio. I'm Pia Chattopadhyay. 4+ years into Russia's full-scale invasion of Ukraine, there haven't been many moments for laughter. But there was a brief one this past week on the sidelines of the NATO summit when U.S. President Donald Trump raised the prospect of the leaders of Ukraine and Russia meeting in Moscow. The Ukrainian President Volodymyr Zelensky quipped that it would be dangerous with so many Ukrainian drones over the Russian capital. It was a moment of levity, but also a sign that the tide may be turning in the conflict, raising hopes for Ukraine, but also fears of how an increasingly desperate Vladimir Putin may react. Simon Schuster is a staff writer at The Atlantic and author of The Showman, Inside the Invasion That Shook the World and Made a Leader of Volodymyr Zelensky. Simon, good morning to you.
1: Good morning. Great to be with you.
0: It's nice to have you with us. How did you see that moment between Zelensky and Trump at Putin's expense in front of the world's cameras?
1: Well, Zelensky always has a joke handy. He was a comedian before he went into politics, so he's quite good at that.
0: You know, what was striking to me is the contrast from about 16 months ago, that now infamous meeting between Trump and Zelensky in the Oval Office, where Zelensky was accused of not being grateful for U.S. support, not having the cards to play in Trump's word. What's changed in the relationship between these two leaders since that time?
1: Yeah, I'd say those are the two kind of inflection points in that relationship, the low point. And now what I think we're seeing is a kind of high point. At that moment in February of last year, when there was that argument in the Oval Office, I think the U.S. president had just come in for his second term and he was trying to end the war in a hurry. He saw Ukraine as the losing party, Russia as the most likely winner. And he was trying to essentially force the Ukrainians to accept a deal on Russia's terms. And the Americans under Trump tried to do that for some months, most of last year. It didn't work. Now, what we're seeing is Trump seems to see the Ukrainians maybe not as the winning side, but certainly Russia looks increasingly like the loser on many fronts. Trump tends to side with the party that's winning in any conflict. So I think that has a lot to do with it. I don't know if it means a strategic shift, but there's certainly a major shift in tone, as we saw at that summit and that moment that you mentioned between Trump and Zelensky, that they do seem to get along a lot better. And at least the language and the tone of what Trump says about Ukraine is much more favorable now to the Ukrainians.
0: All right. We'll need to put this conversation on hold to take a break for the CBC News. I'm Pia Chattopadhyay. The Sunday Magazine's back in 6 minutes.

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6: From CBC News, The World This Hour, I'm Mike Miles. Toronto police are still investigating after shots were fired during a crowded festival Saturday night. Two people were killed, four others injured. It happened during Salsa on St. Clair, where around 13,000 people had gathered to enjoy music and food.
7: I just heard the gunshots and we all ducked, and the patio was full of customers.
6: Restaurant owner Harsh Shavavala says he and his customers were about 10 meters away from where the gunfight happened.
7: We brought as many people as we could, and we made sure everybody was safe, and it was scary. It's a scary experience, especially in when it happens very close to you.
6: Shavala says the violence doesn't reflect Toronto's St. Clair neighborhood, and he knows the community will come together stronger. Police say they've recovered two firearms. No arrests have been made. Salsa on St. Clair organizers canceled Sunday's events. Prime Minister Mark Carney is among officials at all levels of government releasing statements condemning the shooting and offering condolences to the dead and injured. Sunday night, lights on Toronto's CN Tower have been dimming at the top of every hour in honor of the victims. At least 27 people are dead after fire burned through a pub in Bangkok. Video from news agency Reuters shows helmet cam footage of firefighters calling out for survivors as they search through the smoky interior of the building. Thai officials say by the time emergency crews got there, it was engulfed in flames. They say at least 63 people were injured, 22 critically. The cause is still being investigated. In southern Spain, helicopters buzzing through the air, ferrying firefighters who've contained a blaze burning in Almería province. Last week, 12 people were killed by a wildfire that burned through a hilly area popular with foreign tourists. Spanish officials have claimed victims ignored advisories to shelter in place, but some survivors have reportedly claimed they received no warnings. Around 150 people still can't go home after a massive fire gutted an apartment complex in New Westminster, BC, Friday. The city says residents in two buildings were forced to evacuate with no time to grab possessions. One building suffered fire damage, the other water and smoke damage. Richard Schaebler was one of the affected residents.
8: And right now it's just uncertain because we got 2 days of a hotel that they're going to put us up in, but it'll be 10 days before we can actually get back into our suite.
6: BC Emergency Health Services said three people were taken to hospital. The cause of the fire is under investigation. Crews in British Columbia are still battling two fires burning in Fraser Canyon, and the Wildfire Service is urging people not to interfere with their efforts. It says people have been seen speeding through the fire zone, some stopping to take photos or videos. Violators can face up to $25,000 fines and 18 months in prison. Rising food prices have driven Canadians to search for ways to cut costs. Some are saving money on veggies by growing some green thumbs and getting to work in their own backyards. Emma Marshall has more.
9: I mean, you go out and you buy a $2 or $3 package of seed, then you're getting 5 to 6, maybe 7 pounds of carrot.
10: Horticulturist

0: Kath Smythe grows her own produce all year round, and she teaches others how to save money harvesting their own vegetables. With national grocery prices rising year over year, the seed-to-table method is becoming more attractive for Calgarians looking to shave food costs. But there are risks involved.
1: If you are starting from zero, gardening can become expensive and it may not result in cost savings relative to going to the grocery store.
0: Kate Stenson is coordinator at the Campus Food Hub, which encourages food literacy at the U of C. Stenson says that community gardens around the city can help minimize those upfront costs, but the most economical practice is to reduce overall food waste.
1: I don't think community gardens can solve food insecurity on their own, but they do give people an opportunity to build food skills.
0: Emma Marshall, CBC News, Calgary.
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3: With your Environment Canada weather update, I'm Andrew Hawthorne. For Newfoundland today, 60% chance of drizzle on the Avalon, sun and cloud elsewhere. Temperatures around 11 in the east, 21 in the west. Tonight, mainly cloudy and lows of 7 to 11. Some showers as well. For Labrador, 40% chance of showers in the afternoon, high of 24. Tonight, chance of showers continues, rain beginning in earnest after midnight and a low of 15. That's your weather. I'm Andrew Hawthorne.

0: Hi again, I'm Pia Chattopadhyay. Welcome back to an encore edition of the Sunday Magazine, featuring the stories we first brought you Sunday morning on CBC Radio, Sirius XM 169, as well as on the CBC Listen app. Still to come, as World Cup flags are waving, national pride is on full display this summer. And although Canada is out of the tournament, our recent forays onto the global stage have put our identity front and center. But what exactly does it mean to be Canadian? To parse through that old chestnut, or should I say bowl of bridge mix, you'll hear from comedian Charles Demers with his take on the language, traditions, and symbols that define our country. But right now, let's return to my conversation with Simon Schuster about what could be next in the war between Russia and Ukraine. Can I ask you about someone who has had the ear of the president when it comes to Ukraine? That, of course, was Senator Lindsey Graham, who died yesterday. He'd just been in Kyiv on Friday meeting with Zelensky. And I'm wondering how his absence now might affect ongoing U.S. support for aiding Ukraine in its war effort.
1: Yeah, it's a serious blow. He was a regular, I mean, almost a fixture in Kyiv. He was one of the most frequent members of the House or Senate to visit Ukraine during the war. More importantly, he was the co-author of a sanctions bill that he has been trying to push through into law, a sanctions bill against Russia that would be very painful for Putin's regime and that was aimed specifically at forcing Russia to negotiate a peace deal in good faith. Now, Lindsey Graham had been promising that that sanctions package against Russia was on the cusp of being passed and signed into law by President Trump for a long time. He had never quite gotten there, but it was one of the main projects that he had on Capitol Hill in the Senate. And without him, I think the momentum for the pressure, the sanctions pressure on Russia will be lost. Mm. But generally, he's just always been someone who has the ear of the president, as you said, and is always very doggedly and committedly on Ukraine's side.
0: Let's talk about the NATO summit that took place this past week. Ukraine was a main topic for leaders there. Trump surprised a lot of observers by saying that the U.S. would authorize licensed production of Patriot interceptor missiles in Ukraine. Was that a surprise to you when you heard Trump say that?
1: Yeah, that was quite a shock. That's something that the Ukrainians, Zelensky, has been asking for a long time. I'd say years at this point. The only weapon that has really effectively been able to shoot down Russian ballistic missiles is the Patriot interceptor, the American-made Patriot. There's nothing else. And when Ukraine runs out of those, it becomes essentially helpless in defending against Russian ballistic missile attacks, which are increasingly frequent. Just this month, we saw at least three waves of them hit Kyiv. So they're very deadly. They're killing scores of civilians and destroying apartment blocks and so on. So Ukraine needs these things desperately. And Trump's statement that, yes, you can have the license to produce them was a really powerful gesture and gave the Ukrainians something they'd long been asking for. But I wouldn't assume that that will help Ukraine in the short or even medium term, because it would take years to stand up production in Ukraine. And that's assuming that all the other parts of the American bureaucracy that control such a sensitive transfer of military technology would go along and quickly fulfill that promise that Trump has now made. So I think there's going to be a lot of hurdles, a lot of stumbling blocks along the way. And honestly, I doubt that those Patriot missiles produced in Ukraine will be a reality before, I don't know, 3-5 years from now.
0: Oh, wow. Okay, so in the meantime, it's limited in its defenses then?
1: Yes, it's going to still rely on those weapons, those interceptors coming from the United States and U.S. allies who have them. It was also good news that the United States did promise, according to Zelensky, to deliver very quickly a consignment of those interceptor missiles in addition to the license. So that's all good. And so Ukraine seems to have more of those on the way. It had run out of them as of the start of July. So that's good, but it's going to be reliant, as it has been before, on that particular type of weapon. It's the one really key vulnerability in terms of Ukraine being self-reliant when it comes to fighting this war. And in many other categories, it has become quite independent of foreign support, you know, especially when it comes to drones and things like that.
0: So tomorrow there's a meeting scheduled in Paris for European countries to build on the momentum coming out of last week's NATO meeting. What are those countries planning to do to ensure Ukraine can keep up its momentum in this war?
1: Well, there are a lot of factors. So financial support, loans, essentially the Ukrainian economy and the Ukrainian government's ability to pay salaries and pay its soldiers depends to a great extent on European financial support. Also weapons and intelligence, but more and more, as I mentioned, Ukraine is becoming self-reliant in the kinds of weapons it needs to hold back the Russians at the front line. It produces now millions of drones per year. So in that sense, there are components, there are technologies, advanced technologies that go into these drones that Ukraine does need from its allies. I'm sure they're going to be talking a lot about that. But the Europeans generally, I would say, have really stepped up both in the financial support and the military support in recent months and seem willing to, as they've promised, keep up support for Ukraine as long as it takes for them to win this war.
0: There has been a lot of focus on Ukrainian drones, and they have done damage in Russia. But are they the savior that I think some people think they might be?
1: It's hard to say. I mean, I think that there has been a real shift in the way that the Russian public and Russian society is experiencing this war, given these long-range drone strikes. I visited one of the factories that makes these long-range drones in February, and it is just a massive, massive operation. They're cranking out hundreds of them per day. Ukraine launches them in waves of several hundred a night into Russia, and they have really brought the war home to the Russian people. So we're seeing a lot more discontent among Russian people, also business leaders in Russia, pushing or asking to stop this war as soon as possible. But will that have an impact on Vladimir Putin? I mean, ultimately, Russia is a dictatorship, and Putin, the dictator, has shown no sign of budging. On the contrary, his recent statements have doubled down on his military war aims. And I really don't see how in a tightly controlled dictatorship like Putin has built around himself in Russia, those frustrations can filter up and make him change his behavior. He is sensitive to some extent to pressure from opinion polls and so on, but he doesn't seem to be changing his rhetoric the least bit.
0: Okay, we'll talk more about Russia in just a second, but I have one more question about Ukraine, and it is this. Despite all the drone technology that we were just discussing there, this has been a particularly brutal month in the war for Ukraine. At least 50 people were killed in the first week of July alone in the capital after Russian missile attacks. So if we just take a step back, Simon, where are we in terms of the war? Where is Ukraine in terms of the war right now?
1: Well, there are a couple of ways to look at it. So the strikes that you just mentioned appear to be Russia lashing out and trying to take revenge and punish Ukraine for Ukraine's long-range drone strikes into Russia. So there's a clear pattern now when Ukraine launches one of these strikes at Moscow or other cities hitting oil refineries and various infrastructure, Russia launches a major wave of missiles and drones into Ukraine. Ukraine has gotten very good at shooting down most of the stuff that Russia throws at it. That's long-range drones, cruise missiles. Ukraine has gotten good at shooting those down using the fighter jets. But the ballistic missiles, as I mentioned before, key vulnerability, and that's really causing the death and destruction that we've seen in Kyiv and other big cities. So that's a big challenge. So I think we've seen an escalation on both sides with those long-range strikes. Now, on the front line, which stretches for hundreds of miles through eastern and southern Ukraine, it's pretty static. So the Ukrainians, again, using drone technology, primarily have figured out how to freeze the front line and make it very costly and nearly impossible for the Russians to make major gains in territory. So there, it is still a bloodbath. And Russia, by both Western and Ukrainian estimates, is losing tens of thousands of troops, dead and wounded, in its continued attempts to push forward and move that front line meter by meter, kilometer by kilometer, taking villages sometimes over several months of fighting over a single village with a population of a few hundred people. So that is a really ugly, stalemated front line. So that's sort of where things stand now. Not a good picture really for either side, but for Russia, it is getting increasingly frustrating and much more of a quagmire.
0: Yeah, that 30,000 troops a month killed or badly injured. To put it in the context of the 4+ year war now, a study published this month by the Center for Strategic and International Studies says 2 million troops have been killed or wounded in this war. And yeah. Of that, Russia has taken the brunt, 1.4 million people killed or wounded. Given those numbers, Simon, how sustainable is that kind of loss for the Russian war effort?
1: Yeah, I mean, those numbers are just staggering. And Russia was already facing a demographic crisis before this war. And I think the loss of that many people is going to be something that the Russian society, Russia feels for many, many years to come. I mean, those figures suggest that basically every family in Russia has one of their own who's been directly affected. But the Russian military still seems to have quite a deep reserve of recruits. The way they've addressed this is money. They have thrown money at the problem. They have offered signing bonuses to new recruits for the military worth as much as $80,000. So that is a life-changing sum of money for a young man living in the provinces of Russia who couldn't realistically earn that much money at a regular job in the provinces in a very long time. So it's enough to make a really steady stream of young men sign up and go to fight, even though by some estimates, once they are sent to the front line, their survival rate is about 2 to 3 weeks on the front line before they are killed or injured. So it is an absolute meat grinder there. But again, the money that they're being offered is enticing to especially poor regions of Russia. So Russia is able to more or less replace that 30,000, maybe 25,000 they're still recruiting per month. So they're managing to keep up with the rate of attrition, but how long they can sustain that is a big question, especially as it comes home to Russian people and potential recruits, just how deadly and dangerous the assignment is that they'd be signing up for.
0: And so, Simon, given what you've just said, and adding to that the drone strikes in Russia, we have seen the images of oil refineries deep inside Russia on fire. I appreciate that Russia is a very large country and very diverse, but what are you hearing from inside that country about the public mood with the war today?
1: Yeah, mixed things. I mean, so if you look at opinion polls, there's a clear decline in support for the war. There's a clear rise in the number of Russians who say they want the war to end as soon as possible, and a really sharp decline in the number of Russians, according to several polls I've seen, who say they want the war to continue as long as it takes for Russia to achieve its victory. That number now, according to one poll that came out about a week ago, is less than 10%. So that is the main support base that Putin needs to sustain this war indefinitely, and that has shrunk precipitously. But from people I talked to in Moscow, I mean, I spoke last week with a Russian oligarch, billionaire, so a member of the elite, and he basically said, don't hold your breath. There's no realistic resistance to Putin. There's no opposition waiting in the wings. There's no palace coup that's going to take him out. And basically things feel stable, he said, in Moscow, despite the fuel shortages. Now, of course, this is someone who's very wealthy and wouldn't be affected by long lines for gasoline at the gas station. But he said that, if you're expecting the regime to collapse, you'll be waiting a long time. So it's a mixed picture.
0: And you have described Putin as being delusional when it comes to the reality of what's happening in the war today. Explain that more to me. In what ways is he delusional?
1: Well, I think his picture of the war and the way he thinks about it is so divorced from the way that Russians are experiencing it. He seems to see this war as his calling, his mission from on high, the great challenge that he has been destined to meet and take on. He sees this war as a kind of civilizational conflict between Russia and the West, and he lives it. I mean, he, just from his statements, you know, you can tell the way he talks about the fighting down to the street level. In a recent statement on Russian state TV, he talked about the number of houses in a particular village that have yet to be conquered by the Russian forces, right? So his mind is there in the minutiae of the fighting. And then when you hear him talk about things like long lines at the gasoline pump, shortages of fuel, the various other ways that the Russian people are experiencing this war, the staggering losses on the Russian side, which he basically doesn't talk about at all, it's a very different tone from Putin. Mm. He's sort of dismissive. He's bored with these things, but when he's down in the dirt mentally of talking about this war, he comes alive. Mm-hmm. And I think that is very different to the Russian public. That's where I see the delusion, that he has somehow become intoxicated with the act of fighting this war as if it's really what he's meant to do.
0: Mm. And so there are people who fear that if this war gets worse for Russia, that, and Putin becomes desperate, he might act even more rashly. What kind of options could he be considering?
1: There are a few options. Yeah, I think the most likely and most obvious one is to call another mobilization, a draft, a mandatory military, a draft of a few hundred thousand troops. That would allow him to throw a whole bunch more bodies at that front line in the hope of breaking the stalemate that's there in eastern Ukraine. He's done that before once in September of 2022. It was very destabilizing for the Russian economy. It was very unpopular and caused actually protests in Moscow and other cities, pretty big ones, real signs of discontent there. But it looks like that option is the easiest one he can reach for to try to break the stalemate. The other ones are more dramatic, more escalatory. He could, as military strategists often say, create dilemmas for the West by attacking or somehow causing some sabotage or some attack just short of war in NATO territory, Poland, the Baltic states. He could have a small incursion that would essentially scare the Europeans either into escalating from their side or backing away and reducing their support

0: that front line, that stalemate, and attack a part of Ukrainian territory to basically scramble the chessboard there and try to give his forces an opportunity to advance. Now, of course, the risk for Putin in doing that is huge. The global reaction, you can imagine, in terms of sanctions, isolation, would be dramatic. And also, he could expect that China, his most important supporter in this war, would also back away from him. If we take China's statements on this seriously, they've said that is a red line that China does not want Russia to cross. So those are the three main options. They're all scary. They're all very dangerous for Putin, but that's what's available to him at this point.
1: All right, Simon, we will leave it there. Thank you very much for your analysis this morning. Appreciate it.
0: Thank you. Happy to join you.
1: Simon Schuster is a staff writer at The Atlantic and author of The Showman, Inside the Invasion That Shook the World and Made a Leader of Volodymyr Zelensky.

I'm Pia Chattopadhyay, and you're listening to The Sunday Magazine. We have some time now to pay tribute to a musical icon. Bonnie Tyler died a few days ago. The Welsh singer was well known for one of her biggest hits, Total Eclipse of the Heart, and this song, which was her first number one hit here in Canada. From 1978, here is Bonnie Tyler with It's a Heartache.

0: That is Bonnie Tyler, and it's a heartache. She died on Wednesday at the age of 75. You're listening to the Sunday Magazine on CBC Radio. I'm Pia Chattopadhyay. Between efforts to diversify trade, the World Cup, and our entry into Eurovision, Canada has been doing a lot lately to make our mark on the global stage. But as ever, that little pesky, perpetual question remains. What exactly does it mean to be Canadian? Our language, traditions, and symbols hold clues. And for Charles Demers, the things that define Canada aren't just full of meaning, but often full of laughs too. Charles is a comedian and writer who you may know from his many appearances on CBC's The Debaters. He celebrates our country's many quirky Canadianisms in his book, The A-Team. I spoke with Charles about it this past November. Do you actually use A? I feel like as a Canadian, I don't qualify. I think I don't use A, and then people tell me that you use A all the time.
1: So this is the thing about A that I was, one, first of all, very lucky that in the midst of writing this book, the third edition of the Dictionary of Canadianisms on Historical Principles was published by the English Language Department at UBC. And so it was full of all kinds of goodies that very much helped me with this book. But their definition of A actually has this kind of whole meta quality to it, which qualifies A as a word that we kind of use in order to signal Canadianness.
0: Really?
1: So it is used to like elicit agreement or curry favor, but it is also used to just say, hey, I'm a Canadian, eh? And so it's like, it's this word that's almost like a self-conscious kind of flashing neon word, because it's true. It doesn't come up a lot in my personal speech, I would say, on a day-to-day basis, but it's there if you need it and you don't have your passport.
0: Okay, fair enough. Okay, next very important question. We need to establish your Canuck credentials. So here they are. You live in Vancouver.
1: Mm-hmm.
0: You have French-Canadian ancestors going back centuries.
1: Yes.
0: You have family on the East Coast, and mm-hmm. you travel our country doing various things in your comedic work. These are all true?
1: And I think you're a bit too politic to say this, so I'm just going to say it. And I'm almost certain that my daughter was conceived at the Winnipeg Comedy Festival.
0: Wow.
1: So there's some big swathes of the north there that get left out, but with most of the bottom of the country is covered. My great-grandfather was also in the gold rush, which is not something I'm, you know, particularly proud of, but it does help bring that part of the map into the family story. But yeah, we do cover the sort of twister mat of this country of ours quite effectively as a little family.
0: One other thing, just before we dig into the things you talk about specifically in your book. I understand you have a painting of Casey and Finnegan. These are the puppets for Mr. Dress-Up. If you don't know what we're talking about, look it up. It was a great show. In your bedroom. Charlie, if I walked into a grown man's bedroom and saw a painting of Casey and Finnegan, I got questions.
1: Yeah. So this is a little painting by Timothy Hoey, a brilliant painter who does a lot of Canadiana. And I would encourage anyone to check out his stuff. And So I lost my mother when I was quite young. And my mother was very, very funny. And one of her running jokes was that Ernie Coombs, the man who played Mr. Dress-Up on television for many, many decades for Canadian youth of the tail end of the baby boomer generation, all of Generation X, and the beginning of the millennial. So, I mean, really covered a lot of Canadian turf time-wise. My mom's joke was that Mr. Dress-Up was my real father. And he had kicked us out of the house. The man who I called dad had kind of kindly taken us in after after Ernie Coombs, Mr. Dress-Up, had kicked us out of the house because I had been born with long arms. And Mr. Dress-Up only wanted kids like Casey, whose hands came directly out of their shoulders. And so because of that joke, Casey and Finnegan and Mr. Dress Up have always been very, very close to my heart. The first time I saw the Casey's Treehouse in the CBC building in Toronto, I started to cry.
0: Bless you.
1: So I had this beautiful little painting of Casey and Finnegan that luckily not too many people are in the bedroom to see and question, but I have that explanation ready to go if anyone is worried.
0: Good. Well, your biological father's okay with this story?
1: Yeah. Yeah. He could take it. Yeah.
0: Okay.
1: Yeah.
0: All right. It's fun stories. There are all kinds of stories in this, so I want to get into some of them. Some are more controversial than the others.
1: Sure.
0: And so let's start with Canada Goose. I'm not talking about the parkas.
1: Oh, yeah.
0: It's this giant... I'm from Saskatchewan. There are so many Canadian geese there, especially... I'm not from Regina, but in Regina's Wascana Park, that if you're from Saskatchewan, and maybe elsewhere in Canada, you have a love-hate relationship with these birds. You just generally hate these things.
1: I was going to say, where is this love coming from
0: neat.
1: That you're talking about? I mean, the one thing I will grant them is that the avian descent from dinosaurs is most obvious in the Canada Goose. That kind of brontosaurus neck is really, it's really something. They're architecturally interesting. That's about the kindest thing I will grant a Canada Goose. I just improvised the entry on Canada Goose out of pure rage after having had to hose down my schnauzer, who had just been rolling in just these infinite piles of excrescence from these Canada geese at the park near our house. Whatever is happening to Canada Goose food inside a Canada Goose is like Michelin level innovation to my dog's palate. Like, she is all over it.
0: I'm leaving this there. You hate their poop, therefore you hate them. This is where we're at.
1: Yeah. Well, also, when I was a small child, a Canada Goose hissed at me and snapped my mitten off of my hand. I think that left a mark.
0: You'll be happy to hear that my teenage daughter has a real fear of all birds, because she claims, like you, when she was little, that she was, quote unquote, attacked by a Canada Goose. Now, as her mother, I don't recall this happening, but she's also blaming the Canada geese on her life problems.
1: I really love the way you subtly cast both of our traumas into question with that she claims.
0: Bond over this.
1: We
0: someday.
1: Absolutely yeah. will do trauma bond over that, our geese stories.
0: Okay, so loons poop.
1: Yes.
0: But do you like the loons, of course, on the back of our...
1: Oh, yeah, loon. Yeah. No, you can't. And with that kind of emo call, there's just something so perfect about that kind of melancholy of... it's really beautiful.
0: Should we play some loon and see how you react?
1: Oh, yeah,
0: Let's
1: please.
0: Play some loon.
1: Just brings you right back down.
0: Yeah, to a terrified person. If I was walking alone and I heard that at night, I'm not like, oh, that's so beautiful. I'm like, what the is that? And oh my God, I'm running home.
1: To me, that just, if that's a ghost, that's a depressed ghost. I mean, everything you need to know about the difference between the United States and Canada is right there. Mm-hmm. The difference between a bald eagle and a loon tells you everything you need, like the kind of screeching raptor who can see everything and swoops in for the kill, versus this depressed bird who just lets out these kind of haunting, melancholic. I love it. Mm. There is something deeply, it's almost the sort of spiritual kind of somebody who is stuck in Toronto traffic that sound.
0: Okay, let's talk about food. Obviously, the obviouses, poutine, Nanaimo bars, debate, nuts in butter tarts and all those things. But here's I'm a kid of Indians, Charlie.
1: Right.
0: And you put forth that a specific dish, which is not actually germane to Indian cuisine, but it is of the Indian diasporic palate,
1: That's
0: is
1: right.
0: a symbol of our country. This is butter chicken. And I'm like, what the what?
1: So butter chicken is one of those where, you know, when we talk about national symbols, we naturally enter the kind of realm of the ineffable, the kind of the subjective, the kind of feeling. Butter chicken is one where I am on extremely sound, empirical, data-driven ground. What we have known for many years now, I believe that this was first announced during the pandemic when people were really kind of ordering food in, you know, to help the economy. But when we were all ordering food in, we knew from the apps, the delivery apps, what people were ordering. And the favorite Canadian takeout dish, the favorite Canadian delivery dish, for many years now, has been butter chicken.
0: Mm-hmm.
1: And as you say, it is not the, it's kind of a dish that, you know, South Asians kind of roll their eyes a bit about. You know, it's sort of become the almond chicken, sweet and sour pork of the 21st century. It's become the kind of like a dish that's associated with a certain kind of ethnic cuisine that people from that cultural group don't really eat and kind of don't fully respect, but it has broken through in this massive way to the rest of the population. And butter chicken, you cannot tell the story of Canada in the 2020s without including butter chicken. And frankly, I'm glad.
0: Let me just speak for all South Asians in Canada. We all eat butter chicken. We just pretend like we don't.
1: This is the thing, right? This is authenticity is a highly overrated quality when it comes to food. What, like once you've put it in your mouth, you really stop questioning how far back this goes. And it really just comes down to, man, this is good.
0: Mm-hmm.
1: And butter chicken is objectively
0: delicious.
1: It's just good. And like poutine, it's sort of, you know, now national confrère. It proves, you know, there's all these thoughts in sort of cooking that you have to, oh, you have to combine fats with acids. And no, you don't. You can just put fat on top of fat on top of fat and we will eat it. Butter chicken, poutine, we have proved you don't have to mix fat with anything. It's just good on its own.
0: Okay, I got one more food thing for you and then we'll move on. You write this inspired passage about bridge mixture. First of all, I think people call bridge mixture different things. But basically it is like nuts and fruits and chocolatey curiosity, sometimes with some cereals in there or whatever, because everyone makes a different one. Make your case for why bridge mixture is Canadian.
1: Well, I think that bridge mix has a bridge mix has a kind of Protestant austerity to it.
0: Oh, wow.
1: That it would not fly in the kind of hedonism of American culture. Like the idea that you would have a candy that doesn't bring you pleasure is such a non-American approach. Whereas bridge mix is almost like bridge mix is something you eat because you've sinned. Like it's just something that we're going to have a candy here, but we don't want to get carried away. So, so here's a bowl of orange and mint and Turkish delight and peanuts. And I mean, that sounds like something that a babbling madman might kind of show up at your door, sort of rambling from a shipwreck. Like, I mean, it's just like, oh, we found these things. We needed to cobble a candy together. And as a kid, everything
0: was
1: about
0: the worst.
1: Bridge mix. Yeah. And to have a candy that you knew, okay, there's candy in the house. I should be trying to get that. And yet you would have some of it and you'd go, why isn't this clicking? Why don't I want to keep eating this? And I feel like that's a very, you know, when you live next to a country that puts marshmallows in cereal, the idea that there's this candy that grandparents have that they, you know, is really breaking all the rules of candy.
0: Yeah.
1: It's quite an amazing thing.
0: Can we go back to your childhood trauma? Because you and I are of the same vintage. And I feel like we were traumatized by bridge mixture at old people's houses in a, like, yes, a crystal dish in the living room on a table. And we were kids. So we ate them. And then we were like, this is so disappointing. If you're just joining us, Charles Demers is my guest right now on the Sunday Magazine. We are talking about Canadianisms, everything from butter chicken to bridge mixture and beyond. Charles collects some of these in his new book. It is called The A-Team, as in E-H team. Okay, because we're the same vintage, I want to talk about hoser. We all use Canuck. Hoser, again, yeah. I think you have to be of a certain vintage for that term to really land so perfectly with you. I don't know if anyone uses hoser anymore. You celebrate the term, though.
1: Right. Yeah. I mean, hoser, what I love about hoser is, and it's also what I love about giver. Like, love I feel giver. Like giver is what a hoser says. Like, giver is the, so I feel like those two go hand in hand. I feel like hoser is redneck without any of the toxic associations. Like, yes, hoser is just the lovable Canadian tuxedo wearing, rough-handed, sort of the benign, lovable guy outside of the big city. I have such an affection for this character, and he's a little different in Northern Ontario than he is in Southern Ontario. He's a lot different on the East Coast. There's a whole kind of West Coast genus and a Western Canadian. And those are different. The two different Western hosers. But there's something in the DNA of the hoser that is, it might just be denim, but there's something that unites the hoser from coast to coast.
0: I think we all felt seen when we started using hoser with, Doug and Bob McKenzie. Like, when that came out, I think we all were like, yes, the world sees Canada. The world sees us all.
1: Absolutely. And I think something that speaks to that is the fact that there are all these different and contradictory origins that are offered as possibilities for the, so some people say, oh, it's from before there were Zambonis, the guy who came out and hosed off the rink, that was the hoser. And then there are people who say, no, it's, in Saskatchewan, when people were siphoning gas out of tractors, for their own tractor, that's a hoser. Like, there are all of these, the etymology of the hoser is not at all clear. But everybody's got these sort of just so stories of why it's from them or how they know it. And that's because everybody wants a piece of the hoser. Everybody wants, because everybody sort of sees themselves in them. And if you're on the inside of the joke, if you understand that whole thing, you get that combination of embarrassment and affection that I think you have to really be inside of something to be able to combine.
0: I want to talk, because this one irks you as well. This is a linguistic quirk we have in the English-speaking parts of Canada, and it is a certain way of writing the plural for leaf, L-E-A-F.
1: Yeah.
0: Take it away.
1: Well, here's the rule of thumb. If you're ever having trouble distinguishing between the two, maple leaves fall in mid-autumn. Maple leafs fall in mid-spring.
0: Oh, wow.
1: And
0: This year might even be earlier, my friend. We're not doing great. So maple leafs, as in the Toronto maple leafs, is where you take umbrage.
1: The maple leafs for me are uncanny. They're sort of a this is an act of empathy and maturity on my part that I'm trying to accomplish. It is almost impossible for me as a French Canadian from Vancouver to wrap my head around the fact that there are people who cheer for the Toronto Maple Leafs, like that they're somebody's good guys.
0: My family's.
1: Yeah. No, I mean, it's,
2: my entire it's, household. Yes.
1: My wife's from Toronto. But we grew up the Roque Carrier, the hockey sweater. Yes. Like we had a copy of that book. That book was in the bathroom. Like that was that wasn't like a book that was somewhere in the house. That was like one of the sort of sacred texts of the house.
2: How do you feel about, I'm guessing you love the Canadiens. How do you feel about the anglicization of the Canadiens when people say the Canadians?
1: I have a genuine affection for any kind of evolution in language that really is authentically popular, that is coming from people's lives, that is reflective of. So, you know, one thing that's in Montreal English, for instance, is the use of dépanneur. Mm-hmm. So they're saying dépanneur. They use it the way that English speaking people in New York would say bodega. They're referring to the little corner store, the little I'm going to the dépanneur, I'm going to the dep, and the way that little Quebecois Frenchism has moved into Montreal English in this very unselfconscious, organic way. I love it. And yeah. And what I can't stand is when they try and like when Tim Hortons tried to get steeped going as a slang for something cool when they started selling tea. They go, "Mom, that's steeped." no way. That I will always be on the line to oppose. But if it emerges organically, I tend to be on board.
2: This book has come out at a time, as you know, we've talked about, and as you well know, of great the surge in Canadian patriotism, this sort of pride, heightened pride. I'm just wondering because we talked about how you define yourself as a Canadian at the beginning of our conversation. So as you've sort of like gone and dug into our symbols, our language, and done this exploration, has the notion of what it means to be Canadian become any clearer to you?
1: I think this is a really important moment in the country's history, this kind of resurgence of patriotism and especially in relation to, the kinds of aggression that we're getting from south of the border. But I also don't want for this moment of patriotism and fellow feeling to throw away all of the kind of critical self-reflection that we've really been doing over the past decade and a half. I would hate for it to just be this kind of wild pendulum swing in the other direction where we sort of lose all of that and just kind of, run with our hands over our ears in the other direction. So what I feel like became clearer to me were some of the ways in which we can have a positive national identity that really is a national identity that is about relationship and dialogue, that's about groups of people and individual persons in conversation and creating and constituting that identity by having that conversation.
2: That's what it means to be Canadian. All these things. And then when you put all these ingredients together, you get a fuller picture of our country. We're going to have to debate Canada geese another time.
1: 100%.
2: We should like flip sides. You should be like pro Canada geese. I should be anti Canada geese.
1: That's the sign of a true debater, is to be able to step up and make your opponent's case with the same kind of gusto and the same kind of generosity of spirit. I mean, if I may be so bold, I think there's a certain kind of Canadian spirit in that as well.
2: You know what's cool about Canada geese poop? It's sort of luminescent, that sort of greeny blue color. It's kind of cool. Just saying.
1: I mean, there is, you do have to give them credit for the green poop. Mm-hmm. I mean, it really does camouflage well against the grass.
2: Charles, it's been great to talk to you. Thank you so much. Thanks for the laughs and also the serious stuff as well. Appreciate it.
1: Oh, thank you so much for having me. I really appreciate it.
2: That is my conversation with comedian and writer Charles Demers from November. His latest book is called The A-Team, E-H, A Celebration of Canadianisms from Elbows Up to Poutine. All right, before we close up shop, the 2026 Polaris Music Prize shortlist has been revealed with 10 albums competing for the $30,000 grand prize. Among the contenders, Angine de Poitrine, Begonia, Rochelle Jordan, Peaches, and Aquaculture. So, from the album 1783, here is Aquaculture with The Avenue.

That's Aquaculture with the Avenue from his Polaris Prize shortlisted album 1783. The Polaris winner will be announced in September.

0: Our team is Levi Garber, Andrea Huang, Pete Mitten, and Austin Pomeroy. Our senior producer this week is Sarah Joyce Battersby, and Howard Goldenthal is executive producer. Next week, Megan Williams will be here at the host mic. I'm Pia Chattopadhyay. Thank you for lending us your ear here on the Sunday Magazine.
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2: I am an actor, fresh out of theater school with big dreams and an even bigger drug habit. 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Yeah, from Van Halen. 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
3: Just asking. What's in the news? How's your finances? Health? Relationships? You have questions, and with the help of experts, we try and make sense of it all. Let's figure it out together. Just Asking with Saroja Coelho, the Encore Edition, is coming up right after the news.
4: From CBC News, The World This Hour, I'm Mike Miles. Toronto police are investigating an apparent gunfight at a busy street festival that killed two people Saturday. Four people were injured as crowds of people fled for cover. The shooting prompted organizers to cancel Sunday's events, and it's raising questions about how to keep people safe at big gatherings. Alexander Silberman reports.
5: It was really scary.
6: Angela Mazza is still rattled after gunfire last night turned a celebration outside her Toronto Family Butcher shop into a frantic scramble to get to safety.
5: We love salsa in St. Clair, except for like this moment kind of just crushed it for us.
6: It's the latest incident at a large outdoor gathering, raising questions about public safety.
7: It's impossible to stop everything.
6: Kevin Kennedy is a former police officer and owner of Kennedy Crowd Safety Solutions. He says measures like bag checks on a public street help deter, but don't eliminate all threats, and says attendees need to be vigilant. Last year's deadly car ramming at Vancouver's Lapu Lapu Day celebration prompted many events to add protective barriers. But security companies say planning for outdoor public events is challenging. Alexander Silberman, CBC News, Montreal.
4: U.S. Senator Mitch McConnell released a statement Sunday about his health after weeks of speculation. The 84-year-old Kentucky Republican says he's recovering from pneumonia after being hospitalized for a fall. McConnell says he's undergoing rehabilitation and will not be returning to his duties in Washington yet. It comes a day after fellow Republican Senator Lindsey Graham died suddenly from a torn aorta. Graham was 71. Tensions keep building in the Middle East after strikes in the region from both the United States and Iran. The main issue, disagreement over passage through the Strait of Hormuz. Julia Wong tells us more from Washington.
8: A stream of missiles launched by U.S. forces lights up the night sky in video posted by U.S. Central Command. It says the barrage of attacks hit roughly 140 Iranian military targets. This forceful response after an Iranian strike on a commercial vessel in the Strait of Hormuz. U.S. President Donald Trump.
9: We hit them very hard last night. We had to deal with them yesterday. They were giving up everything. And then all of a sudden, they hit a ship with a drone.
8: In retaliation, video aired by Iranian state media shows what it claims are strikes aimed at U.S. military targets in the region. Trump has suggested the interim deal with Iran is over, but mediators continue to work behind the scenes to shore up a permanent deal and de-escalate tensions on all sides. Julia Wong, CBC News, Washington.
4: Officials in Thailand say a fire at a Bangkok pub has killed at least 27 people. It happened early Monday local time. Dozens were injured, including 22 who were in critical condition. The cause is being investigated. Manitoba's second largest city is bracing for a deluge. About 4,000 people are on evacuation alert, with peak river levels expected in the next 24 hours. The CBC's Karen Pauls is there.
10: Oh, you want a treat?
11: Lana Carnegie lives just two blocks away from the Assiniboine River in Brandon, Manitoba, with her border collie, Austin, and her cat, Haley. Carnegie started to worry Sunday morning when she saw how high the water is. She's one of about 4,000 residents who have received an evacuation alert.
10: Got the pet stuff already by the back door.
11: The river is about 2.5 meters higher than normal, swollen after heavy rainfall in the last month.
12: Monitoring.
11: Brandon Mayor Jeff Fawcett says he has confidence in the prep work already done and in the improvements to bridges, roads, and dikes since a major flood in 2011.
12: It could be way worse.
11: Brian Martin and his wife came to see just how high the river is getting.
13: They've done a lot of work. It seems to be working.
11: Karen Pauls, CBC News, Brandon, Manitoba.
4: And that is The World This Hour. For CBC News, I'm Mike Miles.
14: With your Environment Canada weather update, I'm Andrew Hawthorne. For Newfoundland today, 60% chance of drizzle on the Avalon, sun and cloud elsewhere. Temperatures around 11 in the east, 21 in the west. Tonight, mainly cloudy and lows of 7 to 11. Some showers as well. For Labrador, 40% chance of showers in the afternoon, high of 24. Tonight, chance of showers continues, rain beginning in earnest after midnight and a low of 15. That's your weather. I'm Andrew Hawthorne.
15: Hi, I'm Saroja Coelho. This is Just Asking, the repeat edition. On this show, we take your questions about the week's news stories, and then we help you figure out what it all means in your life. Today on Just Asking.
16: Before I became Prime Minister 18 months ago, we were spending 1.5% of GDP on defense. It's now going to be 4% in the next 2 years.
15: NATO countries, including Canada, are boosting their spending on defense as the United States pushes members to take on more of the security burden. But U.S. President Donald Trump's war in Iran, his threats to annex territory or end trade with some NATO allies, has left member states facing really difficult questions about NATO's future. What does NATO and Canada's military strategy really mean for everyday Canadian life? We took your questions about the threats Canada faces and how it's preparing to meet them. Then, in our second hour.
17: There's a constant communication between our brain and our belly. Imbalances here can cause changes in mood, increased stress response, anxiety, and even depression.
15: Go with your guts. She's got guts. From wisdom to bravery, we talk about the gut as this source of instinct, this place where we somehow know things before we can explain them. But the gut is more than a metaphor. This is a powerful organ with its own nervous system, hundreds of millions of neurons. It's truly a second brain. But it can also be a chamber of horrors, bloating and gas and other misadventures of the digestive tract. So our experts answered all your questions about gut health. This is Just Asking, the repeat edition.
18: Canada is moving ahead with one of the greatest defense buildups in its modern history.
16: In 10 months, we have invested over $60 billion in our defense and security.
19: I'm not happy with NATO because of what they did with Greenland. We spent over $1 trillion over the last short period, $1 trillion, in order to protect these countries from Russia.
20: Countries recognize that they need to take more responsibility, see the direct threats.
21: The People's Republic of China and the Russian Federation maintain an interest in the Arctic region.
22: Some people even say that we're already kind of in a World War III.
23: Out of the 97 occupations that are in the Canadian Armed Forces, 27 of them are still at critical levels.
24: The Auditor General pointed out that only 1 in 13 applicants are actually on track to start basic training.
25: The world is becoming more dangerous, but NATO remains ready to deter and defend, to tackle the range of challenges we face together.
15: World leaders gathered in Turkey on Wednesday for NATO's annual summit. Since 1949, NATO has been one of the world's most important military alliances, but global tensions are rising, conflicts are grinding on in Ukraine, in the Middle East, and beyond, and those alliances are being tested. Here in Canada, the federal government has committed billions of dollars in new spending to expand the military. But what does that investment actually buy? How prepared is Canada to defend itself? And who are we defending ourselves from? What role do our allies play if we're ever faced with a crisis? And what does a stronger military mean for Canadians in their everyday lives? I have two guests with me for the next hour to answer all of your questions. Lieutenant General the Honorable Andrew Leslie is a retired commander of the Canadian Army and a former MP. We also have Alexander Lenoshka, who is an associate professor of political science at the University of Waterloo. You can call us right now with your questions about them, about the role that they've had or the interest that they've had in the military, our defense strategy, and our alliances, particularly as we talk about what is happening with NATO. You can call us at 1-888-416-8333. Again, with all your questions about Canada's military, our defense strategy, and our alliances, 1-888-416-8333. Andrew and Alexander, welcome.
0: Thank you for having us.
15: Andrew, I'd like to start by putting all of this into context for listeners. Why should NATO matter to Canadians right now?
0: The world is getting increasingly dangerous, led by mainly old men who want to assure their place in history, specifically China, Russia, other countries that are closer to us, and a host of other dictatorial or authoritarian regimes. And their ambition knows no bounds, as we've seen far too often in our previous histories. For us to assume that Canada is immune will lead to disaster for our nation and our people. And top of mind is the fact that Russia and China both have ambitions vis-a-vis our Arctic. They're developing capability there, and until very recently, indeed until before Prime Minister Carney assumed office, essentially the Arctic was undefended.
15: Alexander, I'd like to let you also lean in here. How does NATO influence our daily lives in ways that we might not realize?
0: So I think if you believe that the North Atlantic region as a whole should be more free than unfree, or more commercially open than closed, and more secure than insecure, the alliance is absolutely essential for Canadian interests. We are there not out of charity, but out of the principled belief that what happens in Europe will have significant implications for what happens over here. If Europe were to fall under the domination of a major authoritarian power, that actually would force us to be much more dependent on the United States than we would like. It would certainly squash all the opportunities that we're looking to have at present to expand our commercial relations beyond the United States. It would just make us much more insecure, and would certainly put our democracy under duress.
15: If you're just joining us, the voice you just heard there is one of my two guests today, Alexander Lenoshka, who is an associate professor of political science at the University of Waterloo. We are having a conversation about NATO, about Canada's military strategy, about the military in general, and our alliances abroad. You may have questions. The number to call is 1-888-416-8333. Again, with your questions about Canada's military or our security alliances, 1-888-416-8333. Alexander, you were sort of putting that daily influence in our lives into context, but maybe we need to step backwards in time a little bit, because for lots of people, we might be hearing about NATO in the headlines, but not really understanding what this was. So the formation takes us back to the post-war period, 1949, and this idea of a military alliance between Western capitalist countries comes to light. What was the idea? How did it come together?
0: Basically, the idea is that what had happened in the late 1930s had to be avoided. In the interwar period, European allies did cooperate with one another, but to the minimal extent possible. There was no real set of institutions that could survive any sort of revisionism or revanchism on the part of the great powers. Democracy, and for that matter, liberalism, were in steep decline for much of the European continent, and the results were disastrous, not least for Canada. This is a time before missiles and nuclear weapons, and even so, we thought our security was very much linked to what was happening on the continent. The Americans, too, and they paid an extremely heavy price in trying to restore freedom and security to Europe. We don't want to pay that price again. And so we're in this situation where we believe that in order to prevent or to deter that sort of aggression, we have to be much more proactive. And that's why we have an institution like NATO in being.
15: Thanks very much for that, Alexander. You might be listening to this conversation thinking that's all sounding pretty complex. Well, we're going to try and make this as easy to understand as possible. We don't get many opportunities to just ask any question we want to about Canada's military, about the history behind our relationships with other people in our alliance. So we're really talking about NATO today. But you may have any question about defense strategy. Maybe you want to understand what your taxes are going to pay for, or what training is like, or who the enemy actually is supposed to be right now. And what happens if you disagree with that? We have lots of ways to come into this conversation today. You can reach us at 1-888-416-8333. I'm going to just turn the road here to what happened this week and part of the reason that we're having this conversation. So leaders from 32 countries gathered in Turkey's capital, Ankara, on Wednesday for a major NATO summit. Alexander, what stood out for you? What happened at the meeting?
0: I think what stood out for me is that not much actually happened, at least in terms of what people expected. The summit itself was very short, and I think that was by design in order to have that event proceed without incident. There were, of course, some errant and unfortunate remarks about Greenland, and indeed the President of the United States threatened to cut trade to Spain. But in the end, the 32 members of the alliance agreed on a communique that affirmed Article 5 of the founding treaty, which basically states that an attack against one is an attack against all. There were, of course, announcements about progress on removing defense trade barriers, new support for Ukraine, in addition to new procurements and defense industrial cooperation that are put across the alliance.
15: Andrew, Alexander was just mentioning there some of the ways these relationships have been, that there's been a ripple effect. U.S. President Donald Trump arriving with a lot of bluster in these talks. He made those comments about what he wants, that he wants the United States to take control of Greenland. He threatened to pull U.S. troops out of Europe if NATO allies don't cooperate. And then in recent months, Trump has made threatening comments about the sovereignty of other countries, so Cuba, even Canada. What kind of strain does that put on a global alliance like NATO?
1: Well, initially, it was an intense experience for all involved. In the spirit of full disclosure, I met President Trump the first time around when I accompanied then former Prime Minister Trudeau to the White House for the first time. And it's gone downhill from there. I think the actual product of the NATO summit started out with the usual sessions of Trump management, because he's always getting into these explosive, exaggerated extremes. But as it progressed, though it was short, I think it delivered some pretty significant things, not the least of which is Canada's, actually the Prime Minister, helping Canada reestablish credibility on the international stage, specifically with our NATO allies, that Canada is serious about defense, and to reassure others that are watching closely, including potential enemies, that NATO does stand together. And last but certainly not least, a whole host of equipment acquisition programs, including their cost, was laid out for those who may doubt Canada's commitments. So all in all, pretty good job.
15: Thanks very much for that. If you're listening, that was the voice of Andrew Leslie, retired commander of the Canadian Army, also a former MP. Maybe you want to ask him about some of that experience, or you have questions about where Canadian defense strategy goes from here. Clearly, he has a long outlook behind him and a long career in Canadian defense. The number to call is 1-888-416-8333. Alexander, if I could just come to you for a moment. Andrew was speaking there about U.S. President Donald Trump and some of the behavior at the NATO talks. And I don't want to focus on that too much. There's been a lot of conversation about that. But what was really striking for me was this threat to pull out, pull U.S. troops out of Europe if NATO allies don't cooperate with his vision of what he wants to do next. And the part that was interesting for me is that my understanding is that NATO enabled the United States to put their military into European countries, and in part as a response to communism after the Second World War. So it seems like it, in my mind, that it would actually not work for the United States. The threat to pull out would actually be cutting off the United States' nose, to, you know, that there would be a limitation then on an ability to defend the United States specifically, or at least their military goals. Do I have that right?
0: I think your intuition is correct. If the United States were to pull out wholesale out of Europe, it would effectively cease to be the great power that it is. It would no longer have the influence or the power projection capabilities that it would have if it were to pull out a lot of the assets that does. And so Trump makes these threats, and to be sure, there have been assets that have been pulled out of the European continent in the last little while, and there may very well be some additional assets pulled out. But one has to bear in mind that the troop levels right now in Europe that the United States has are actually kind of have been stable. They've certainly grown since 2022 with Russia's full-scale invasion of Ukraine, but they've been around 79,000. And even so, U.S. Congress has been worried about any sort of abrupt withdrawal of major assets. And so they've basically forced the administration to accept that certain consultations would have to be made in the advance of any sort of major withdrawals. That's not to say that nothing would happen, but I think that precisely because of your intuition, there's only so much the United States would actually do in this area of troop withdrawal. That being said, it's the responsible thing for European allies to take seriously the notion of American withdrawal, not least because European allies do depend on the United States as being a strategic enabler of sorts when it comes to specific capabilities and warfighting functions.
15: Thanks very much for that. I'm going to invite somebody else into this conversation with us. The Canadian Armed Forces has seen its strongest recruitment in three decades. The enrollment this year was at 7,300 new full-time members. And this is part of a broader push to grow Canada's military, defense, and national security have climbed higher in the country's agenda. That's part of the reason we're talking about it today. So what is behind that surge, that growth in interest in the Army? And what does a career in the military really look like today? I'm going to be joined now by Braden Wu. These are not abstract questions for him. He recently graduated from high school in Richmond Hill, Ontario, and he's considering joining the Army. Braden, welcome to the conversation.
2: Hi. Can you hear me okay?
15: I can hear you just great. Maybe you could tell us when you first thought about the military as a career option.
2: Throughout my childhood, I did always have the career in the back of my mind, but it's become more of an option, more so now, because I guess since I just graduated high school, I'm considering all of my options, and it just became more of a real thing. And it's not, I think a lot of people don't necessarily have anything against it. And for me personally, I started considering it more because my interest in like more of a meaningful career has grown the older I got.
15: What does that mean, Braden, to have a meaningful career?
2: Well, there's a lot of careers out there. Like other options I'm considering are more in like trades and stuff. But to me, I feel like if I come home from work at the end of the day, I feel like I did more, not just for myself, but other people if I had joined the military.
15: So it's really about a public service for you. When you imagine yourself in the future, when you imagine what it might be like to be part of the military, what kind of role do you see yourself in? What does future Braden look like as a member of the military?
2: Well, to be more specific, my trade in the military that I was looking into, which is my number one option, is being a combat medic. And to me, that trade is the most meaning because it's like if anything were to happen or even just in normal day-to-day military experience, it's the most supportive it's like the glue that kind of holds it together.
3: When you say combat medic, I mean, that is a job where you would be seeing, potentially you could be in really dangerous situations, real risks to your life. How does that part make you feel?
2: I mean, of course, I do feel scared, like in my head, but I think something with me is just, I kind of see the bigger picture in it. Like, yes, there are dangers and everything, but I kind of feel like if I were to experience those dangers coming out of it, I would kind of feel proud of it.
3: It sounds like you're looking for a life of purpose and that this feels like the place where you might find that.
2: Yeah.
3: And what about your family and friends? What do they think about you joining the Army?
2: Well, I know my sister and I, like, we've been very close, but she has shown that she's not very approving of joining. And my friends, I feel like people, especially around my age, I can speak of, is that they kind of have a view of the military as kind of like a, something someone who has no options would take, like the last option. Because I feel like everybody or at my age is so university centered, and it's either like medically, like doctor, law, or engineering or anything like that. That's just what it's grown into. So they kind of look, in a way, they do kind of look down at the

0: is always feeling like I'm not doing enough, or there is something more that I should be doing, but I'm not.
1: Braden, thank you so much for joining us and giving us a sense of how you're planning your future and what joining the military might look like for you.
0: No problem. Thank you for having me.
1: That was Braden Wu. He's a recent high school graduate in Richmond Hill, Ontario. Andrew, as we've been listening to Braden, I'm wondering what kinds of conversations someone listening into this might want to have when they're trying to decide whether or not to join the military.
2: Well, first of all, my compliments to Braden, a very articulate and confident young gentleman who I'm sure will do very well in the military. A couple of facts. You mentioned that the Canadian Armed Forces in the last year added 7,300 people to their strength. And that's climbing. They had about 65 to 70,000 who expressed a great deal of interest, and then started the cycle, the process to get them in the Canadian Armed Forces. Armed forces themselves are trying to reduce that number who show up, but then for whatever reason don't make the standards to allow them to go on and be assimilated into this team. I had 35 years in uniform, actually slightly more now. And if I had to do it all over again, I'd do it in a heartbeat. Why? In my particular case, a lot of my relatives were soldiers. That's fine. But I joined for my own reasons, which were I wanted to be part of a great team. The equipment that we had was fascinating at that time and starting to get interesting again. And the chance to go overseas and do interesting things all around the globe, be it peacekeeping, low-level war fighting, counterinsurgency, forest fires, floods at home, and the list goes on. You're kept incredibly busy. But to get back to Braden's thesis, you know, at the end of the day, the end of the week, the end of your career, you know you've done something useful. You've helped Canadians and others.
1: Thanks very much for that, Andrew. It's really a very unique insight that you bring as someone who's a retired commander and also a former MP. So just a lot. Your experience is multifold. If you're listening at home or in the car, you have a question about how Canada's military works or what our defense strategy is, what we're focusing on, what it means when our security alliances are questioning themselves, when leaders are not getting along. Any part of this conversation could include you. You're very welcome to call us at 1-888-416-8333. We've been speaking about joining the military. I want to turn to a question that we received before the show that's a little bit about the recruitment side of these things. We reached Yvonne Pankey in Ottawa, Ontario, and this is what she wanted to ask.
3: There's a lot of talk about defending Canada's Arctic and boosting our capabilities there, but we have a really long border with the U.S., with the vast majority undefended. It's been a symbol of our peaceful relationship with the U.S. However, the U.S. is becoming more aggressive towards Canada, and I wanted to know what National Defense is doing to boost our capabilities along this border in case of a U.S. aggression towards Canada.
1: Alexander.
4: Oh, such an easy question. The estimation of the Canadian military is that the primary threats are not coming from the United States, but really Russia and China. And even so, one has to think about how different services interact with those particular threats. The Canadian Army is not defending the border as such. Rather, it is largely committed to going about Operation Reassurance, specifically defending our allies along the eastern flank with the multinational brigade that we're leading in Latvia. We have the Royal Canadian Navy also defending our coastlines and our sea approaches. Certainly, they have a role to play in Europe too, but increasingly, they're playing a role in the Indo-Pacific. And of course, the Air Force is tasked with continental defense. And there's a lot of functional cooperation that is afoot with the United States and recognition of the increase in missile capabilities that the Russian Federation and the People's Republic of China could presumably bring to bear. And so, with respect to what interests the United States, I don't take the view that they're clamoring to

0: take our territory, as odious as the presidential rhetoric may be, and certainly is, in fact. Rather, they're primarily interested, I think, in whether we actually have a credible plan to fulfill our commitments and go about those obligations specifically with respect to NORAD. And so the emphasis, from what I can see, is really on that functional cooperation and whether we have a credible plan to increase our capabilities in a timely fashion, and those capabilities being well integrated in North American systems.
1: Thanks for that, Alexander. Andrew, where should Canada be looking to strengthen defense alliances right now?
2: With existing friends and finding new ones. And let me just touch very quickly on the border issue. Canada and the United States, many years ago, when I was just a wee person, agreed that our border would be undefended. And essentially right now, the Canadian side of the border is surveyed by the Royal Canadian Mounted Police and the Border Security Forces. Much is true on the other side, on the American side. So there are no military troops stationed along that border. And so far, it's worked. But there are an increasing number of threats.
1: Isn't it the longest international boundary in the world that is not defended?
2: It is. It's almost 9,000 kilometers, which we must include, of course, the portion between Canada and Alaska.
1: Yeah, it's
2: 9,000 kilometers.
1: It's quite fascinating. I think that this is why people scratch their heads about some of the rhetoric at the moment, because that is such a symbol of the relationship between Canada and the United States. Lance Berlowitz is joining us now from Vancouver, British Columbia. Hi there, Lance. What is your question for my two guests today?
3: Yes, hi there. My question relates to how the significant increase in military investment is allocated and targeted within Canada. And I'm more interested in asking your guests about the Canadian Armed Forces footprint on the west coast of this continent of, Canada. The Canadian Army in particular has virtually no significant presence west of the Rockies. There's a naval base, obviously, in Esquimalt, and there's a small and relatively obsolete Air Force presence up in Comox on Vancouver Island. But I'm thinking more in terms of allocating resources to the west side of Canada in the case of natural disasters. And the big one, obviously, is what if we have an earthquake, or we're obviously seeing an increase in fires and so on. Forest fires, and I'd like to hear your guests' comments about that.
1: Thank you, Lance. What a thoughtful question, especially because you're living in the West Coast. So of course you're curious about how this would play into your life. Andrew, maybe you could give us a little bit of insight into some of that, and also give us a sense of what the presence is of the military west of the Rockies.
2: The Navy has quite a strong presence, but of course, quite naturally, they're focused on sailing ships, submarines, and maritime patrol aircraft, and the like. In terms of the Air Force, they have a variety of assets, most of which are further toward the center of Canada, or a very large air base in the northern portion of Alberta that they can get around pretty quickly. He's quite right in terms of the degradation and the lack of an army presence. There are some reserve units in the province, which are superb volunteer soldiers, and they'll show up when they can. A couple of decades ago, a decision was made, lack of funding, to move troops out of BC. So when we get back to the requirement for disaster assistance or to respond to, well, that would be the ultimate disaster, a huge earthquake, there are plans in place. They're rehearsed in terms of sort of war games. But we would actually have to mobilize the entirety of the Canadian forces and get them out there just as quickly as we can if, quote, the big one, unquote, were to happen. So it's a very valid concern. The good news in all of this is that the additional funding will allow additional recruiting and pay raises to entice people to join their armed forces. And it's starting to have an impact. And it's done so in a relatively short period of time for these things. You know, in the last 12 months, there's been such a dramatic change in the approach of the government towards their armed forces. And quite frankly, a bunch of folk forgotten times gone by. The first duty of a prime minister is the safety, security, and defense of their citizens.
1: Thanks very much for that. And Lance, thank you very much for that question. If you're listening at home and you're wondering Who's in this conversation? We had retired commander of the Canadian Army and former MP Andrew Leslie just speaking there, and also Alexander Lenoshka, who's an associate professor of political science at the University of Waterloo, is in this chat with me about the Canadian military, defense strategy, security alliances. If you'd like to send a text message, you can reach us at 226-758-8924. Again, for a text message, 226-758-8924.

0: Stephen Gregory is joining us from Montreal, Quebec. Hi there, Stephen. What's your question for my two guests?
1: Well, the question is really for one of my favorite generals, Andrew Leslie. General Leslie, it's great to hear you on the radio waves again. I know that you must be very pleased to see the commitment of our federal government. When you were commander of the Army, you didn't have the luxuries that may be afforded to our new commanders. I'm really concerned about how we repatriate our defense industrial base. And I know that you know the defense industrial base is heavily concentrated or dominated by foreign primes. And we have a commitment from our government to buy Canadian. And of course, that would mean the development of small and medium-sized enterprises across the country. But the barrier to that is our procurement process. Do you know of any suggestions that have been made to DND and to the Public Service Procurement Canada that would streamline that process and truly open up the defense industrial base to a Canadian small and medium-sized enterprise?
0: Stephen, thank you very much for that question. Andrew, maybe I could ask you to put that question a little bit into context first for folks who don't know quite as much about the military and military spending. Clearly, Stephen is very well informed, and we have lots of folks listening who might not understand the entirety of what he's saying about the domestic industrial base, for example, and what that means about national defense and the procurement piece. I think could also be really opaque for people. Maybe you could open that piece up a little bit and then, of course, answer Stephen's question.
2: Great. So over the previous 15 to 20 years, a variety of governments grew complacent and essentially was a lot easier to buy from the United States. And it was a lot easier to rely on them to do the heavy lifting in terms of setting up the factories and the skilled technologies involved. And also, it was essentially out of sight, out of mind, so they didn't have to think about it too hard. And we grew over-dependent, and we have grown over-dependent on essentially buying American. Not because we're anti-American, but because it's illogical to have 75 cents on every dollar spent on defense equipment going to one nation. And if you think in the context of a global alliance structure such as NATO, it only makes sense to see what other technologies are out there. How many jobs can we create in Canada by building these weapon systems or this infrastructure? What new friends will we make by buying submarines from them or tanks? Or search and rescue aircraft, and the list goes on. And the dramatic changes over the last 12 to 14 months, I think, are breathtakingly simple in the sense that I believe Prime Minister Carney has seen for himself that we probably had the worst and slowest defense procurement system out of all the NATO nations. And the only way to deal with that has been for him to say, we are buying this, we are buying that, we're going to go to Germany and get submarines, we're going to go to Sweden and get components for search and awareness aircraft, patrol aircraft, we're going to go to Germany and get whatever we're getting from there, and the list goes on. So we needed a forcing function, which has been brought about by the rise of dictators in China and Russia and Belarus and North Korea and elsewhere. And by realization by the senior leadership in government that, okay, we have to get much more serious about defense, and we have to build up the industrial base, which is not only the big companies, but it's the tens of thousands of smaller ones that contribute to complex weapon systems. And it's starting to happen.
0: Thank you very much, Andrew. And Stephen, thank you very much for that question. It certainly takes a lot of knowledge to understand some of these pieces of military spending, procurement, what it will mean as more funds are directed towards military development. If you also have a question at home as you're listening to Stephen's question or Andrew and Alexander explaining some of the Canadian military's focus at the moment, defense strategy or security alliance, maybe coming out of Wednesday's meeting in Turkey with all NATO leaders coming together for their annual summit. You have questions about where our relationships sit right now. There's been a lot of focus on where the United States sits in relation to other members, but where's Canada right now? How are we getting along with our European, with other European allied nations? How are we getting along in the security context when it comes to the United States? You can reach us at 1-888-416-8333. Again, that's 1-888-416-8333. Françoise Bélanger is joining us now from Fredericton, New Brunswick. Hi there.
3: Hello.
0: What's your question for Andrew and Alexander today?
3: Well, my question is more of a rhetorical question because I actually have a commentary, and because I'm French, I look for my words, so you'll have to be patient with me, okay?
0: That's okay.
3: Okay, so my question basically is, what is this turning Canada into a militarized, war-ready machine country? What is that going to change in the image that Canada has in this world of being a peacekeeping, peacemaking nation? And yes, we have alliances with other military, countries that have a military. We share a common defense system through NATO. But why do we have to placate the Americans and become bellicose and belligerent like they are? I mean, we are not a war-making nation. Canada does not have that footprint in the world. And I agree more with the Prime Minister of Spain, who says the President of the United States should stop bullying countries in NATO into wanting to militarize. Basically, what it is wanting to buy arms from the Americans because they have a military-industrial complex, and we have to join that game with them. I don't believe that Canada is going to win at becoming militarized like that and spending billions of dollars on war machinery instead of getting us all doctors. The Americans don't worry about health care for their citizens. They put their money on military machines. But we have a social net here. We're just like Spain in that respect. We take care of our citizens. And should we not be concentrating on extending our hand and friendship to other nations and realizing that we do not have a defendable border? The best defense for Canada is friendship and not being belligerent, not being pro-American bullying.
0: Francoise,
3: that's my question. Has that been explored as a possibility that we say, you know what, we don't want to be like that. We want to be Canada.
0: Thank you very much, Françoise. I have to say, even if you felt like you were going to struggle in English, I didn't hear you struggling at all. You've made your point very, very clearly. And thank you so much for bringing a very different aspect into this conversation. As we've been talking about increasing military power, you're really asking about Canada as a peacemaker instead of a war maker. You're wondering about free education, free healthcare, what happens to vulnerable communities. I'm going to guess, Alexander, that tension is not one that will be a surprise to you, and we haven't made room for it in this conversation so far. How does Canada justify some of the spending in the context of a cost of living crisis, in the context of people struggling to find functioning ERs that are able to take them in an emergency, schools that have children in effectively externalized classrooms because populations have gotten too big and there aren't enough teachers? I mean, there are a lot of social problems at home where that money would be very, very useful. How do we place some of that into context for people?
4: So first of all, I think that perspective articulated by the caller is perfectly legitimate, and it's one that we should all wrestle with as we think through these questions. I think there's also still a fundamental misconception within much of the Canadian public that it's only the President of the United States who wants us to spend more on defense. There's not only bipartisan consensus within the United States that Canada is not doing enough on defense. There's increasingly consensus even amongst our, to use the term used by our caller, friends in Europe who feel that we have not done enough. that there's no shortage of anecdotes of, say, Canadian soldiers having to rely on their Danish counterparts for particular pieces of equipment in order to go about exercises and whatnot in Latvia. There's a frustration that I think has been developing under the surface that Canada has been neglecting its capacity. And precisely because Canada has been neglecting its capacity, our friends, unfortunately, or even our non-American friends, are starting to take us a little less seriously. So I think that's how I would answer that question. I also think that there's a bit of a fallacy involved here that if we did not spend on defense, we could spend on other things like healthcare and education. That's just not empirically founded in the sense that, you know, over the last 20 or so years, to use the case study of Canada itself, we've been spending less and less on defense. Arguably, those other services have actually deteriorated in quality too. So it's not an easy one-on-one relationship between military and non-military spending whatsoever.
0: Maybe I could just go a step further. Francoise was really talking about housing, education, friendship making, diplomacy, and you've certainly shed light on a different perspective than the one that she holds. But we are in the middle of a climate disaster. I mean, there is a climate crisis that is expected to define the next century of our lives, and you can imagine the frustration then that people feel. Starting to focus on war instead of trying to plan for this next moment in our lives. What is it going to look like? How do we bring emissions under control? How do we make next steps? How do we solve some of these very serious life-defining, future-defining problems? When you hear that, Andrew, Alexander, I can understand what you're saying as well, but surely that frustration about the ability to mobilize this kind of political action and economic force for war and at the behest of the United States, but not being able to mobilize that for ourselves when it comes to coming up with a really clear, well-financed climate strategy that would arguably secure the future for the next generation.
4: I suppose we can argue that the previous government had tried and not really succeed. And we've just reached a tipping point in terms of where we were as regards to defense and our own capacity to be a player on its own right rather than provide a playground for others.
0: Thanks very much for that, Alexander. Andrew, I want to let you also lean in there because there's a lot of political material there on the table, and I'm wondering if you have any thoughts.
2: The first responsibility of any government is to defend, protect, and secure their own citizens. And in a perfect world, you wouldn't need armed forces anywhere, but the world is far from perfect. And as we've seen recently, just ask the poor citizens of Ukraine what can happen to their society at literally a moment's notice. Now, Russia's invasion of Ukraine is long in the making, but it's not in isolation. Let's get back to our military history for a second. The First World War, we had 1 million troops, men and women, 1 million. Now we've got 70,000. So we're certainly not warlike in terms of absolute numbers as compared to what our history was. In the Second World War, we had over 1 million. What has happened is that a variety of national leaders chose not to invest in defense for years, for decades indeed. And that means that right now, when we're faced with a series of crises, we have to invest heavily to give our troops a fighting chance. And as well, it's not actually preparing for war per se. It's making sure we have adequate contributions with our friends and allies, NATO, to deter, to make the potential bad guy, in this case, Russia, China, and others, think twice, three times, four times, is it worth my while attacking these nations or their friends? Because look at the capability they have. Now, some would say, well, Canada is so small in comparison to the United States, there's not much we can do. That is wrong. And as well, Madame also mentioned peacekeeping or peacekeepers. Do you know, in the last 13 years, we've averaged less than 45 peacekeepers deployed overseas wearing blue berets. Think about that. A nation of 41 million, foundational with the United Nations, introduced, along with many others, the whole idea of peacekeeping, and we could only muster 45 troops to wear a blue beret on average over the last 15 years.
0: Certainly food for thought.
2: We have to do more.
0: I'm very grateful for the variety of perspectives we have in the conversation. Of course, the conversation about the military will bring really strong opinions, and you've really given us a lot to think about there. If you're listening to this conversation, you still have time to text in a question or a thought, 226-758-8924. Kulwinder Sidhu is joining us now from Vancouver, British Columbia. Hi there.
5: Hello.
0: What is your question for my two guests?
5: I think I have a very simple question, which I think I may have some bit of understanding, but I just want to get more understanding on this as well for myself as too. I think if I see in the conversation, China and Russia is always seen as a threat. What are the points on or the basis that they are seen as a threat for Canada?
0: Thanks very much. Andrew.
2: Certainly. Well, in the case of Russia, it's illegal invasion of Ukraine, and it's mischief in Africa. It's disrespect for the international laws of the sea. It's breaking of United Nations agreements and laws that govern the pattern and behaviors of nations dealing with those who are suffering or going through embargo. The constant threat that Russia poses to not only continue its illegal and horrific action inside Ukraine, but expand that into Latvia and other recent joinees of NATO. What is that based on? It's based on Mr. Putin's words and speech, which are relatively, actually absolutely consistent over the last 28 years. Vis-a-vis China, it has to do with President Xi's many oftentimes stated desire to reunite Taiwan with China, including up to in war. So it's kind of irrefutable that the threat exists. It's what we do about it that's important. And that's where unity, competence, and deterrence kick in.
0: Thanks for that, Andrew. Alexander, part of what Kulwinder was wondering about is some of the question about where threats lie. And I want to open that up a little bit more. What threats are facing Canada right now? We heard this week a lot about Canada's Arctic border. At the summit on Wednesday, Mark Carney referred to the Arctic as a front. I'm wondering why the Arctic has become such a focal point in defense conversations and why right now?
4: The short answer is climate change, that that certain seaways may open up and be available for use more often during the year than previously. And so we have China kind of position itself as some sort of Arctic actor, even though, of course, if you look at the map, it's nowhere near the Arctic. But nevertheless, that is how it sees itself. And with the uptick in military as well as political cooperation between the Russian Federation and the People's Republic of China, there could be some scope for joint action that could certainly come at the behest of members of NATO, including Canada.
0: Thanks very much for that. We're torn between a number of different things. Clearly, people are concerned about where we should be putting our focus. There have been questions about the recruitment process. I want to talk about the big commitment that was made this week, which is the money here. Andrew, what would it take for Canada to actually reach defense spending targets as they sit right now? And perhaps you could just open up what was agreed upon this week so people can understand exactly what Canada has committed to.
2: Canada had previously committed to 2%, and that promise goes back now about 17 years. And
0: when you say 2%, you mean a 2% increase in spending?
2: 2% of our gross domestic product,
0: right. Okay,
2: GDP, to be spent on defense, which in our case worked out to be around $48, $49 billion. The new prime minister allocated an additional $9 billion in this last year. which went to pay raises, infrastructure support, helping with recruiting, and a variety of equipment acquisition programs, which were done literally in a matter of months instead of years. For us to reach the next level, which is 3.5, we're going to get there probably within 2 to 3 years. That's another 50 to 60 billion additional to the D&D budget. The eventual goal is 5% with of GDP, and 3.5 of that 5% is to be spent on purely military things, and another 1.5% on infrastructure, the national infrastructure which supports national ambitions and aims.
0: Thanks very much.
2: The important issues that arose out of the NATO summit, and they're all important now because of the volatility of one or two of the key players, is essentially Canada was amongst the leading nations in announcing that we're spending now a great deal of money because it's been neglected for so long on submarines. Now, I'm an Army guy. I don't know a lot about submarines. I've been in a couple, but I'm certainly not an expert. So which one won? It's purely a political decision. And the Germans won. But the fact is that there's submarines which can operate up north and help defend it because our north right now has very little Canadian defense capability, which is why they've spent a whole bunch of money over the last couple of months in buying stuff, radars and acquisition systems and reinforcing and upgrading the personal equipments that are being used out there and more to come.
0: It's interesting you just mentioned the piece on equipment. We just received a text message from Jeff McCallum in Campbell River, British Columbia, who asked, is Canada focusing too much on outdated equipment concepts and not drawing lessons from Ukraine? They have proven fast, nimble, and adaptable, whereas, for instance, F-35s are not. What conflict are we preparing for? Andrew, it's not exactly 100% what you were just speaking about, but it kind of folds into that a little bit. Maybe you could answer Jeff's question.
2: Well, it's a great question, as are they all. My compliments to all those who've called in. There's, of course, the Ukraine experience has been earned through blood and sweat and tragedy and the remarkable soldiers. It's essentially a society of war, thanks to the cruelty and the obsessive behavior of the Russian senior leadership. There's tons of lessons to be learned there, ranging from drones to the synchronization of forces to what comes first. Is it ballistic missiles? Is it self-propelled artillery? Is it drones? Drones or more drones? How about the command and control architecture? How do you jam it? How do you actually triage soldiers? How do you get them out of the kill zone? Extends 50 kilometers north and south of the divisional borders. The list goes on. There's lots to learn. And the armies of the West, armies, navies, Air Force, they are paying a lot of attention. Some aren't, and they'll pay a price. And tragically, it's their troops who will pay a price. They don't have the right techniques, the right leadership, or the right stuff to get the job done. And I'm very confident that we in Canada are paying a lot of attention, as are our friends and allies in NATO, or at least most of them.
0: Well, thank you for that reminder about the human beings who are really involved in these conflicts and the dangers that actually face everyone, not just people here in Canada, but the military force that actually goes out. Alexander, Defense Minister David McGuinty announced that they will be spending $2.6 billion on 26 missile artillery systems that will be purchased from the United States. I'm wondering how, you know, in the context of what Andrew just described to us, how does Canada's military compare with other major powers when it comes to advanced weapons?
4: Well, with respect to artillery, poverty. We have very few pieces left in our arsenal, and the combat multinational brigade in Latvia does have serious shortfalls with respect to artillery and air defense. So we are playing a game of catch up. And so even going to 2% and beyond is not necessarily remedying our problems. You know, one thing that Canada has done very well, all things considered, is that it goes about operations and training at a much higher clip than usual for NATO allies. But the downside of that is we wear down equipment more and we have to buy new equipment. And so it creates a compounding effect on our needs. So all told, we have a lot of ground to make up for. We were one of the last allies, if not the last ally, to actually reach 2%, which was really agreed upon in 2014 at the Wales Summit. To date, the government of Canada has not really indicated a clear timetable. It's been asked on the part of multiple parties for the government of Canada to produce such a timetable, but one does worry the sustainability of these efforts because our previous experience has shown that our attention to the military can be very hot, but then it can become very cool under certain conditions very quickly.
0: Alexander, in the context of some of the conflict pieces that we've been speaking about here, if we look at what other allied nations within NATO are saying, Germany's Minister of Defense, Boris Pistorius, said that another Russian attack on Europe could happen in the next 3 years. So that's not theoretical anymore. This is something where NATO allies are seeing a countdown. What do you think he meant by that? What was he speaking about?
4: I think he meant that as a call to action, precisely because there might be concern that because Russia is experiencing tactical setback after tactical setback, that's all of its oil refineries are on fire, literally, and that there are key economic trade-offs being made by the Kremlin that will have all sorts of second-order and third-order effects, that Western publics are going to be very complacent about the threat environment. And so he wants to have us pay attention to the fact that Russia does have a war economy, albeit one that's cannibalizing itself, but nevertheless, one that's prepared to go about credible combat operations in its vicinity, that the regime is in, does not appear to be changing anytime soon, still enjoys popular support, quite frankly, amongst many members of the Russian population, that we should not be fooled by Ukraine's tactical successes to think that everything is okay. The Russia problem is simply manageable.
0: So the idea then of NATO, the idea that if one NATO member state is attacked, other member states would help to defend it. The idea that there is this countdown to a possible attack on Europe would then engage the Canadian forces. Andrew, how likely do you think that would be? And what would that mean for Canada's obligation to defend?
2: Well, in terms of the likelihood, most military professionals have a certain amount of experience or, well-informed academics like Alexander can be very coldly rational about the dangers posed by Putin and essentially the mobilized war state that has now emerged again, Russia. And the danger is real. The danger is real in that if we appear weak, he may well decide to do something to test NATO's resolve by invading portions of NATO to divert attention away from his own domestic problems. Historically, the lessons learned of time and tragedies past are that if you're a dictator and you don't do well, then look out, because the leaving your position usually is accompanied by a loud bang or falling out of a window or your aircraft exploding around you. And Putin right now is in danger from his own generals, because there's probably a tough young one out there thinking, I can do a better job than this old guy. And why are we doing this anyways? And the more people who start asking that question within Russia, the greater these spurs will be on to actually show success. And they don't think the way that we do. By they, I mean dictators, obviously. And they seek to acquire and retain power at all costs. And they don't really care about their own people and how many die to satisfy their ambitions. So therein lies the problem. And that's why we have to get ready to defend. We have to take this seriously, because to not take it seriously means there could be a tragedy at such levels. It could make everything else in our previous global history pale into insignificance.
0: Andrew and Alexander. You've given us so much to think about and really placed what feels like a faraway NATO meeting on the other side of the world feel incredibly relevant and important to think about here in Canada. Thank you very much.
4: Thank you for having us.
0: You just heard Lieutenant General, the Honorable Andrew Leslie, who's a retired commander of the Canadian Army, also a former MP. We also had Alexander Lanoshka in that conversation. He's an associate professor of political science at the University of Waterloo. There was a lot to think about in that conversation. 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I'm Saroja Coelho. Just Asking is live across the country on CBC Radio 1 on Saturday afternoons, 4 p.m. Eastern, 1 p.m. Pacific. 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
9: Several years ago, I started taking a medication and it completely changed my gut. My poop became rabbit pellets. I'm constipated.
10: The brain has a direct effect on our stomach and intestines and vice versa. A person's stomach or intestinal distress can be the cause or the product of stress, anxiety, or even depression.
11: The gut can respond to external information often so much quicker than your conscious brain can process.
0: Your guts. They twist in knots when you're nervous. They flutter when you're in love, and they can just burn when you are in a terrible rage. It's like this really mysterious repository of all kinds of knowledge. Like your gut knows things. It feels things. It tells you things before you even have any words. We ask ourselves, do we have the guts to do something? We ask ourselves what our guts are telling us. And this is a really complex digestive organs set, a complete system that works together, but it can also bloat, it can cramp, it can get inflamed, it can back up. So it's a really sensitive ecosystem that we are hiding inside of ourselves. Trillions of bacterial cells that make up our gut biome. And so the health of this internal ecosystem is what we're talking about today, because it can shape our mood. It can make us clear-headed. It can make us think, it can really determine important things about our future health. So why is the gut so powerful? And what can you do to keep it healthy? I have two guests with me to answer all your questions about your gut. Dr. Maitri Raman is a gastroenterologist and a professor of medicine at the University of Calgary. And Dr. Mary Sko is a family physician and an expert in nutrition. She is here with me in studio. I'd like to welcome both of you. Hi there.
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13: Good afternoon.
0: Good afternoon. If you would like to call in with questions about your gut health, you can reach both Dr. Raman and Dr. Sko at 1-888-416-8333. Dr. Sko, maybe I could start with you. No shortage of metaphors around the gut. Obviously, we've been having a lot of fun just thinking about our gut as it kind of lives in our culture and the way that we speak about ourselves. But what does it mean when we try to think about gut health? What is that exactly?
12: So to me, gut health really refers to our gut microbiome. And our gut microbiome is this half pound of bacteria that we all carry around inside of us in our large intestine.
0: Half a pound?
12: Half a pound. And there's trillions of bacteria inside of there. And we cannot survive without those bacteria. Those bacteria help us digest our food. They form the lining of the gut wall. They also are like the thermostat that controls the level of inflammation in the body. So these bacteria are doing a lot of things for us. But we have a mix. We have a mix of good bacteria and bad bacteria within that microbiome. And I think that our gut health is really defined by that balance. Striking the right balance, you feel really well. If that balance gets off, it can affect many aspects of our health.
0: Dr. Raman, how can people tell if they have good gut health or poor gut health? What kind of signs are there?
13: Okay, so the gut has many different functions, including perhaps the most well-known, which is around digestion and absorption. And of course, these functions are best carried out when all components of the GI tract are functioning in concordance and in synchrony with each other. And the gut microbiome is an essential part of that digestion and metabolism. So when people complain of symptoms such as abdominal pain, bloating, cramping, change in bowel habit, constipation, alternating with diarrhea, nausea, acid reflux, these are all signals and common symptoms that may suggest that there may be something that is altered within the digestive landscape. And that could be, these factors could include alterations in the way the gut moves. We call that gut motility, or the way that the gut secretes and absorbs. And we may refer to that as intestinal permeability or leaky gut, in other words. So these digestive symptoms are often clues as to how things may be a bit awry or not quite in sync, leading to disturbed gut health.
0: But Dr. Roman, I want to try to understand, you know, if anybody has heard of the gut microbiome before, we hear a lot about how it can actually affect our daily lives, our mood, our clear-headedness, even depression. Maybe you could fact check some of that for us. How does having a gut issue affect your daily life? And how does improving your the microbiome that Dr. Sko has been describing for us, how does that affect you?
13: Mm-hmm, absolutely. So there are a couple of different ways this can happen. So there is this entity called the gut-brain axis, meaning that the nature and the components of the gut, especially driven by the microbiome, can influence and upregulate or influence how our mental health and our cognitive function can operate. So when we talk about the axis that is driven from the gut up, we call that gut-brain axis. But very similarly, we can talk about a top-down approach, and we would talk about that in the context of brain-gut axis. So meaning that the brain can also signal downwards and influence gut function. So those big two buckets are indeed factual and do impact how we experience symptoms. So these microbes in the gut are influenced by many different things. What we eat determines a large proportion of that, but also our environment, where we live, the geography, all of these things can shape the microbial ecology or that ecosystem within the gut. And they're not just there. They produce things. They produce metabolites. They're important for forming boundaries that can influence how the microbes can penetrate into other layers of the gut as well as into our overall health. And these metabolites can influence how the gut signals back to the brain and influence mood, depression, anxiety, this concept of fatigue or brain fog, for example. These factors can all be influenced by the signaling pathways mediated by these metabolites.
0: Dr. Sko, I see you nodding along there. What occurs to me as Dr. Roman is speaking is that this is something that people discover in online, you know, in an online conversation, or they discover by watching a video that has circulated on social media. But it's not something that we're talking about that often with our doctors, unless maybe you've done something like being on a round of antibiotics. So that can make it feel, very elusive to try and understand this gut microbiome that you're both describing. And Dr. Roman just described all kinds of ways that you can positively influence your microbiome, your environment, your geography, how these things are altered and changed. So if you're sitting at home scratching your head about how to create conditions for wonderful gut health, what would be some of your hot tips?
12: Sure. So I think one of the most important things, with Dr. Roman mentioned first, was your diet. It's what you're eating every day. We know that the foods you eat, every time you eat, you're also feeding those bacteria and they're eating the same foods that you eat. And depending on what you eat, you can promote the growth of good bacteria or you can promote the growth of the less desirable bacteria. If I had to pick one thing, one nutrient that I think is extremely important for gut health, that nutrient would be fiber. I feel like fiber is an overlooked nutrient that hasn't always gotten the attention that it deserves, and it's starting to come to the limelight. And fiber is a nutrient that 95% of Canadians do not consume enough of. So fiber is the kind of thing that you find in beans, legumes, lentils. You're going to find it in nuts, seeds, certain vegetables, certain fruits. Those are foods that we all know we need to be eating every day, but sometimes we get, you know, those packaged foods, those processed foods slip in, and those foods don't have as much fiber. So this is part of the reason why fiber is so important, is because we're not getting enough of it. And fiber is what our good bacteria love and thrive on. So in the short term, what we need to be thinking about is what we're eating. But our microbiome isn't just shaped on a day-by-day basis by what we're eating. It's also been shaped over our lifetime. We know that how you were born, whether you were born vaginally or by cesarean, impacts your microbiome. How you were fed as an infant, whether you were breastfed or formula fed, influences your microbiome. Whether you grew up in a household with a pet, whether you grew up in a rural area or an urban area, all of these things are shaping our microbiome over our lifetime, including things like the number of courses of antibiotics that you've taken that can set the microbiome back, and it can take a lot of time to restore it and get it back to its baseline. So it's a dynamic thing that's constantly changing. But the one thing that we do have some control over every day is the food that we choose to eat. And that can make a big difference in whether we're growing good bacteria or bad bacteria.
0: Okay. Something that we came to understand over the course of the week is that if you change the fiber that you're eating. So let's say somebody is listening to this conversation. They go out and they buy out a long list of all the things you just described. It's going to be seeds and nuts for the whole next week. That it can actually cause bloating if you don't have the right bacteria and you haven't been kind of training your stomach. Is that right?
12: Totally. So I am recommending fiber to my patients probably every single day in my clinic. But there's a big asterisk and clause that I put on my recommendation, which is I always tell them, I want you to increase your dietary fiber intake. I give them a handout that shows them the sources of dietary fiber. But at the same time, I say, but I want you to do this slowly. And I say, if you increase your fiber intake, if you double it, if you triple it overnight, you are going to hate me because you are going to have so many GI side effects. You're going to feel unwell. It is not going to be a good experiment. So I always tell my patients, increase your fiber intake slowly over a long period of time. And anytime you increase fiber, you have to also increase water because you have to keep everything moving and keep the hydration going as well. So definitely, we all need to eat more fiber, but it's something we need to slowly add to our diet because if you've been eating, let's just say, a fast food processed food diet, you have grown a bunch of bacteria that like to eat fast food and processed foods. If you give those bacteria fiber, they're going to freak out. They're going to be like, what is this? This is not what we're used to.
0: What? Really?
12: They're going to start producing all kinds of byproducts, including some that are going to cause potentially like gas and bloating because they're not used to this. But then over time, as we keep eating those foods and introducing them, those bacteria that love the fast foods and the processed foods, they're going to die back. And the other fiber-loving bacteria are going to proliferate and grow. And then our gut is going to become more accustomed to the fiber, and then we're going to be able to tolerate it better.
0: Can Dr. Rahman, listening to what Dr. Sko is saying about different bacteria growing because of whatever it is that you're eating, can that bacteria signal you towards cravings for things?
13: That's an interesting question. I might answer that one a little bit differently in that our dietary patterns have shifted evolutionarily over the last century. So if we go back into pre-industrialization times and look at more rural environments, our gut microbiome, again, shaped by environment as well as pre-processing, would be exceptionally different than it is now. So we would have a greater ability to ferment carbohydrates and a richer ability for fermentable carbohydrates to liberate beneficial byproducts and metabolites that can execute anti-inflammatory functions in the body. So if we are shaping our gut microbiome in a way in like we are in 2026, or whereby we have more readily available processed foods, ultra-processed foods, lower amounts of fiber, fruits, vegetables, higher amounts of saturated rather than unsaturated fats, we have a very distinct profile that predisposes us towards gut inflammatory diseases. Whether this can stimulate cravings in a itself or not is a very interesting question. Question that my research itself, we haven't dug deep into this aspect, but I know that certainly shaping behavior and changing behavior to comply with or really make a concerted effort to shift dietary fiber upwards, that still remains a challenge because of the choice and the foods and potentially even cravings that direct us in one direction.
0: Thanks very much for that, Dr. Raman. If you are listening to this conversation, we've only barely scratched the surface of what the gut microbiome can do. You may have some very specific questions about your own body or maybe the body of a kid that you're taking care of who's having a terrible time trying to eat their pulses or their seeds, doing all of the healthy things they're supposed to do for their stomach, and you're finding that it's leading to bloating or discomfort, which can be really, really tough to deal with. We've decided to have a decidedly unafraid conversation about what happens in the gut. So we are going to be unashamed in conversations about gas or burps or constipation. You are very welcome to call in with your questions about gut health. 1-888-416-8333. Again, with all your questions about gut health, 1-888-416-8333. Before we join together for this conversation, Joseph Good in Victoria, BC, is one of the listeners that we spoke to, and this was his question.
14: So there's a lot of excitement about the gut microbiome. I was wondering, in like 20 years from now, do you think we'll be prescribing evidence-based gut therapies alongside traditional treatments for brain disorders, or do you think expectations have gotten ahead of the science?
0: Dr. Raman.
13: Okay, so there's a lot of buzz and excitement around gut microbiome testing. So if I were to read a little bit in between the lines of the caller's question, I think the availability of gut microbiome testing has exploded. There are several different commercial companies that can offer the service whereby one can submit their stool sample. It is analyzed. There are various different levels of microbiome results that are reported, and oftentimes accompanied by dietary suggestions as to what one may do or change from a dietary perspective to so-called optimize the gut microbiome. And this is a question that I face readily and regularly within my clinical practice. And I will say that I don't know that we're necessarily fully ready for prime time to subscribe to a microbiome test on its own. However, if we have the right patient information, appropriate information, particularly in the context of disease, as well as treatments, and also have a rich understanding of baseline dietary practices, I will say that the microbiome testing under right circumstances and under the right review can be used as adjunctive strategies to optimize the diet for that particular person. So now we're talking about the concept of personalized nutrition or personalized diet rather than a one-size diet fits all.
0: Thanks very much for that, Dr. Raman. If you were just listening to that and thinking you wouldn't mind having a personalized plan and you'd like to describe what's happening in your gut to our two expert doctors, you can reach us at 1-888-416-8333. We spoke to Rosie Smith in Fort St. John, British Columbia, just before the show, and this was her question.
15: I've always wondered if the amount of sugar in yogurt affects how the probiotics work in that yogurt. And I've also thought about some of the newer yogurts that have come out with fiber in them, more of the prebiotic, I guess. But I just wonder how all these things affect the work of the probiotics on the gut health when we eat sugared or flavored yogurt.
0: Dr. Sko, maybe you could split all of that up for us, for folks who have never heard of probiotic, prebiotic, and they're scratching their heads about that, and then get into that piece about eating yogurt and whether or not sweetened yogurt has the same effect. Many different things happening in Rosie's question.
12: That's a great question. Let's start with what are prebiotics and what are probiotics? So probiotic basically refers to good bacteria. So as we said, our microbiome has this balance of bacteria. When we talk about probiotics, we're talking about the good bacteria that help us and improve our health. Prebiotics are the food that the probiotics eat. So prebiotics you can find, again, a lot of fibers are prebiotics. So we can naturally find prebiotics in our diets. Those prebiotics are going to then feed the good bacteria to help them grow and proliferate. So there are these, yeah, that's true. There are these yogurts where they put fibers in. So the first thing to realize is when fiber is added to a food as a fortified food ingredient, you're getting one type of fiber. It could be a prebiotic fiber and it could help you grow good bacteria. But at the same time, when you get your fiber naturally from food-based sources, there are many different types of fibers, and different types of fibers have some nuanced little differences. And you always want that kind of broad spectrum, not just one thing. So to answer that first part of the question, is it helpful to have

0: more as like a healthy snack that you're trying to have in the middle of the day. And the problem is often these yogurts have potentially high amounts of sugar. If you do the math, it might be like a whole sugar cube or 1.5 or 2 sugar cubes in that little pot. And you wouldn't think that you were eating that much sugar. And if you were given the choice between that and maybe a cookie, you'd say, hey, if it's the same amount of sugar, maybe I want to eat the cookie. So that's an important thing to keep in mind, is how much sugar is going in there. And is it competing with the benefit that you're trying to get? But let's say it's a probiotic yogurt and there's some sugar in there. That question of, does the sugar, change the benefit of the probiotic? I'm going to be honest, I haven't really thought about that before. And I've never really seen research that shows that that would change how that probiotic would perform. Theoretically, you could say you're eating this good bacteria, but then you're taking the sugar alongside, which might feed its neighbor that might outcompete it. But that's a theoretical way of thinking about it. I would say if you enjoy the probiotic yogurt and it doesn't have too much sugar, it's probably fine if you enjoy that. But if you want to save your treats for another occasion, I would say it's always better to have just plain yogurt and enjoy that natural, tart, acidy kind of flavor, and then maybe have your treats in another context.
1: There's a lot of grocery store math that might have to go into this. So I'm glad we're talking about this, and we'll have lots more time. We've still got another half an hour to talk about gut health. If you're tuned into this conversation and you have a question as you're listening to Dr. Sko and Dr. Raman, you can reach us at 1-888-416-8333. We are taking all your questions about that gut microbiome. What do you need to eat? If you're having trouble eating something, is there something you can do to feed that half pound of bacteria that Dr. Sko has told us is hanging out inside of us? What do you do to take care of your guts? You can call us at 1-888-416-8333. Some of the conversation that we're having here is also about your state of mind and whether or not that plays into any of this. I want to bring someone into this conversation who helps people trying to heal their guts by using their minds. Emily Lefebvre is a registered psychotherapist. She's also the owner of Bloom Therapy and Wellness, where she practices gut-directed hypnotherapy. Emily, hi.
2: Hi, thanks for having me.
1: So gut-directed hypnotherapy, definitely lots of folks will be wondering exactly what that is. Maybe you could help us understand it and how it works.
2: Yeah, absolutely. And I think this one is becoming more and more familiar. I've definitely noticed that in recent years. So people are starting to hear more about gut-directed hypnotherapy and are curious what it is. So gut-directed hypnotherapy is a specialized evidence-based treatment designed to improve communication between the brain and digestive system. It's one of the most well-researched psychological treatments for irritable bowel syndrome and other disorders of gut-brain interaction. So really what we're referencing there, more functional digestive disorders. However, it's also shown to have some benefits for structural systemic diseases such as inflammatory bowel disease. So the way that it works is, unlike general hypnosis, a lot of people hear that word hypnotherapy or hypnosis and they get a little bit worried, because I don't know about you, but my brain goes back to elementary school when I think of, the hypnosis that we did and, made kids run around clucking like chickens. And yeah, it's nothing like that.
1: Getting very, very sleepy.
2: Exactly. Yeah. So what we're really doing here in gut-directed hypnotherapy is we're getting clients to this trance-like state, is kind of what we refer to it as. The nice way of thinking of it is you're dozing in and out of consciousness, right? You're like, oh, did I fall asleep? Nope. Okay. I'm back here. Oh, did I fall asleep? Right. And so that's perfect, because when we get you to that state, what we're able to do is have a conversation with your subconscious. And what we really want to do in that conversation with the subconscious is work on rewiring those neural pathways between the brain and the gut, that gut-brain access, right? This bi-directional communication that we have is really what we're thinking of here. And so what a lot of people recognize is when they're stressed, when they're overwhelmed, when they're overworked, why am I always having to run to the washroom, right? Why are my bowels not cooperating in these moments? And because essentially what's happening is there's this false alarm that's being rung inside of our body, right? Think of a smoke detector that goes off every time there's burnt toast, but not actually a real fire. So what gut-directed hypnotherapy does is it brings in these, imaginary firefighters to assess the situation and be able to start recognizing, oh, okay, this is just burnt toast. We're okay. It's not a real fire. We don't need to sound the alarm. And so then we have a much better, a much kinder, a much gentler

0: gentler response in terms of the way our nervous system responds to stress, the way our digestive system responds to stress. And so that's really what we're trying to do when we are doing gut-directed hypnotherapy.
1: What are some of the things that you say to patients during a session? I'm trying to imagine this interaction between you and someone who has come to you for help with their gut.
0: Yeah, that's a great question. So another way of thinking of gut-directed hypnotherapy for someone completely new to it is if you've ever done a mindfulness meditation, it's very similar to that, where we're using a lot of guided imagery, a lot of visualizations. And what happens there, and something really important to understand, is that we have 37.2 trillion cells in our body. And every single one of those cells are constantly listening to our thoughts. So if our thoughts are always saying danger, danger, danger, our body's responding, right? That survival response has just been triggered. That sympathetic state has been activated. And that's when all those symptoms come flooding in. So essentially what we want to do with bringing in those imaginary firefighters is acknowledging that it's just burnt toast and not a real fire. And so really what we're doing is we are bringing in a lot of imagery, a lot of guided visualizations. And so as you're imagining, as you're thinking about these more calm states, you know, maybe referencing specifically the flow of your bowels, maybe specifically referencing tension in the body, maybe specifically referencing protecting your body from stressful situations, our cells are listening to those thoughts. Our cells are paying attention to that imagery, those thoughts that we're having, and it starts to respond in a much kinder, gentler way. And so instead of that danger, danger, danger alarm being sent off, we can manage stressful situations much more effectively without feeling as though we constantly need to run to the washroom.
1: Thanks for that, Emily. I hope you won't mind if I just keep you in the conversation a little bit longer, because I have a feeling that one of our next callers might have a question that works for both Dr. Sko and Dr. Rahman, but they might actually be interested in your take on it as well. Thanks so much for that. The voice you've just been hearing is Emily Lefebvre, who's a registered psychotherapist and has a very different way of practicing gut health. She practices gut-directed hypnotherapy. If you have a question, you can reach us at 1-888-416-8333. I want to invite Diane Doan into this conversation, who's calling from Halifax, Nova Scotia. Hi there, Diane. What's your question?
2: Yes, hi. My question is, if I'm under a lot of stress, I lose interest in food. Why is that?
1: Thanks very much for that, Diane. Dr. Sko.
3: Sure. So our nervous system has two main domains. One is called the sympathetic nervous system, and that's the branch of the nervous system that gets activated when we're stressed. The other branch is called the parasympathetic, and it's activated when we're relaxed. So the parasympathetic nervous system is often called the quote-unquote rest and digest aspect of the nervous system, because when we're relaxed, our body can focus on things like digestion. But when we're stressed in the sympathetic branch of our nervous system, we're not digesting because we have to focus on the moment. So what's often happening is when we're psychologically stressed, we can put ourselves into that sympathetic frame of mind. And neurologically, what's happening in our body is we are in that mode of the nervous system. When we're in that mode of the nervous system, we're not parasympathetic. Our digestion is actually put on the back burner. So our body is going to be less thinking about food less, because we have to focus on the imminent stress that's in front of us. And it's a survival thing that we've, you know, adapted in order to survive for thousands of years. And today it kind of doesn't quite fit our environment, where our threat could be like a test on Friday, or, you know, our taxes that we have to finish, or whatever it may be. But we still internalize that stress. Our nervous system shifts in one direction and then shifts away from that rest and digest mode, which would potentially make us have more of an appetite.
1: Thanks very much for that, Dr. Sko. So Emily, this is why I had you stick around as well, because I knew Diane was going to ask about being under stress and losing interest in food. If Diane showed up at your clinic and had this problem, what would the steps be that you would take, and what kind of conversation would you hold with someone who is suffering this way?
0: That's a really great question. So what's super important for me in my practice and when I am connecting with my clients is first and foremost psychoeducation. And so I think that's a really fantastic question to ask, because it's always very important for me that my clients understand why we're doing what we're doing, right? The same way that any doctor prescribes a medication, a lot of us, you know, we ask questions. What should I expect from this medication? What side effects should I be aware of? You know, what is actually happening in my body when I'm taking this medication? So absolutely, Dr. Sko did a really great job of, you know, sharing what happens in our nervous system in those situations and why we often lose our appetite or why our digestion changes a bit, because what we've done is we've activated this survival response. And if we think of, you know, evolutionary times when we were hunters and gatherers, you know, we're out trying to hunt for food for our family. We needed to know whether that crackling in the bush next to us was the wind or a bear coming after us, right? However, with evolution, our nervous system often now doesn't understand the difference between stress and life-threatening danger. And so it responds the same to both. That same sympathetic state is activated and our digestive system temporarily goes offline to be able to send energy elsewhere that's more important, right? Our pupils dilate, our hearing is enhanced because we need those more than our digestive system. It's not really important for us to go, ah, you know, am I hungry for lunch? How did I digest my breakfast when we're being chased by a bear? And so that psychoeducation is so important to me to share with my clients because I want them to feel more informed about their bodies, understand what's happening inside of their body. And a big component for that is because then it helps them self-advocate a lot more in their medical appointments. So when they are meeting with their doctors, their dietitians, their naturopaths, whomever it is that they're connecting with, they have a better idea of what questions to ask, how to ask those questions, and how to just advocate for themselves and understand their body more, which helps us connect more with our body, right? Our body does a really great job at communicating with us. We're just not always so great at listening.
1: Right.
0: We've never been taught how to listen.
1: Emily, thank you so much. It's a very unique part of the world of gut health that you work in. And I think lots of folks probably never ever heard of it before. So thanks for shedding some light on what it is that you do.
0: Absolutely. Thanks for having me.
1: That was Emily LeFevre. She's a registered psychotherapist. She's also the owner of Bloom Therapy and Wellness, where she practices gut-directed hypnotherapy. And Diane, thank you so much for calling in. You kind of ended up being an accidental patient in our informal clinic that we set up here at Just Asking. If you're just joining in, we still got 20 minutes with our experts. I've got Dr. Rahman and Dr. Sko in this conversation. You can reach us at 1-888-416-8333. Rob from Lethbridge has just written into us and has a question to ask ahead of a big Saturday night. This is probably an important one to ask. Why do I get diarrhea if I drink too much alcohol the night before? Dr. Sko.
3: Sure. So I hate breaking this to my patients, but alcohol is poison. We just have to put it out on the table. Like, it's something that we can enjoy, but that does have a detrimental effect on our body. And different people can tolerate that to different degrees. We know that one of the effects of alcohol on the body is that it interferes with the integrity of the gut wall lining. We know that it can actually, in the same way that when people, you've probably heard, maybe if you take Advil or NSAIDs, anti-inflammatory medications, that they can cause ulcers, which are basically like ripped open holes in our stomach lining. Alcohol can kind of do the same thing. And some people might be less resilient towards its effect. So we know that when you ingest alcohol, it can disturb your gut lining wall. And when it does that, it impacts the digestive enzymes that live there, the microbiome that lives there, all of the things that need to be dealing with the food that we eat. So if you drink a lot of alcohol and you disturb that gut wall, the food that you eat is not going to be processed properly. And that could manifest in the form of loose stools.
1: Thanks very much for that. As we've been speaking about some of this earlier, you were talking about all those fibrous things that we can eat and how we take care of ourselves. And something that you come across immediately if you start to read about gut microbiome is fermented foods. And I'm wondering, you know, not just from the case of someone who maybe has been drinking or who's having trouble with their gut, but just for everyday knowledge, why are fermented goods good for our gut?
3: So fermented foods are really interesting because they are really a staple that you find in so many cuisines around the world. In Korea, it's kimchi. In Germany, it's sauerkraut. So many different cultures have some sort of fermented food that's always been part of their cuisine. Fermented foods naturally contain good bacteria, because that fermentation process, those bacteria grow and thrive, and that's part of what's responsible for its unique flavor and texture and things like that. So when you eat fermented foods, you're directly eating those good bacteria, and then those good bacteria can take up residence in your microbiome and grow and proliferate and do good things for you. So we know that the more fermented foods you eat, the better your microbiome health will be, and it can also decrease risk for a range of different health conditions. So the alternative to that, though, is often these days people take probiotic supplements, which are kind of like a alternative where you're going to take the good bacteria, but it's going to be in a different form. But it's not quite equivalent. And I always recommend fermented foods first as a way of naturally taking in those good bacteria.
1: Well, since you brought it up, if you go to a store that sells probiotics, on the side, it'll say 1,000,000,000,000,000,000,000,000,000,000,000,000,000,000,000,000,000,000,000,000,000,000,000,000,000,000,000,000,000,000,000,000,000,000,000,000,000,000,000,000,000,000,000,000,000,000,000,000,000,000,000,000,000,000,000,000,000,000,000,000,000,000,000,000,000,000,000,000,000,000,000,000,000,000,000,000,000,000,000,000,000,000,000,000,000,000,000,000,000,000,000,000,000,000,000,000,000,000,000,00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are. I think most people feel very overwhelmed. You don't understand what numbers you should be aiming for. You don't understand what the different types of bacteria are. Do you have to go to a practitioner to get an insight as to what you need? Are there panels that you do beforehand, or can you just reach into that fridge and take whichever probiotic you want?
3: This is a fantastic question. Years ago, I did a study looking at the probiotics that were in different food products and what health benefits you could expect to get based on those food products. And it was fascinating because different products contained different bacteria at different doses. And what we were able to learn is that those different bacteria at different doses have vastly different health effects, but nobody knew that one yogurt was marketed for one issue and another yogurt was being marketed for another issue because labeling laws prevented them from directly explaining that on the label. So you're absolutely right. The type of bacteria matters, the dose of the bacteria matters. What I use in my practice is a very nice resource called probioticchart.ca, and it summarizes the evidence for all the different supplements in the marketplace, and it shows you what indications that particular supplement has been proven to help. So when a patient comes into my office and they say, I'd like to take a probiotic, or I'm interested, or I am taking one, I look at what their issue is and what probiotic supplements do have evidence for actually helping with that particular issue. So I think having some guidance or consulting a resource can be very helpful, because when you're standing in that store staring at all those choices, it's really hard to know what is going to be legitimate and what's going to help you and what is just going to be a waste of your money.
1: Well, thanks very much for that. What are the potential long-term healths, or rather, what are the impacts on your health if you have an unhealthy gut?
4: So unhealthy gut can manifest by symptoms. It can manifest by having a dysbiotic or imbalanced microbiome. So having symptoms is always a reason to consider at least thinking about the why. So seeing alarm features like alternating bowel habits, more watery, loose liquid bowel motions, blood in the stool, unexpected weight loss, nausea, vomiting, these are all things that I would consider as red flags. And if you experience any of these red flags, then further investigation may be warranted. And certainly speaking with your family physician and potentially gastroenterologist are also very important things to consider, because symptoms are non-specific. Symptoms can range and be an indication of perhaps some indigestion or overindulgence with certain specific types of foods. It can be part of a fairly benign process like irritable bowel syndrome, IBS, for example, or it can indicate significant disease. So colon cancer, for example, is definitely on the rise. We've also in the process of changing screening age guidelines because of it being observed more commonly amongst younger people. Colon cancer can also present with very nondescript symptoms, even symptoms such as bloating, gas, cramping, without even any of these alarm features. So similarly, inflammatory conditions like inflammatory bowel disease, which encompasses Crohn's disease and ulcerative colitis, can also present with fairly significant symptoms, but also very benign symptoms. So symptoms should not be ignored, and symptoms should always be discussed with your healthcare provider team, because the variation and impact on overall health can be quite diverse.
1: Dr. Raman, just very briefly, because we are unfortunately running out of time, could you name a couple of symptoms that people should keep an eye out for?
4: Well, the alarm features would range from unexpected weight loss in the context of bloody bowel motions, frequent loose liquid bowel motions, vomiting, vomiting blood, black stools, abdominal pain, cramping, nausea. Any of these symptoms in the right context could be a sign of significant disease that warrants further discussion.
1: Thanks very much for that. That's really helpful. I mean, those are clear signs from the body that you're helping us listen to. Michael Ruxton is joining us from Dartmouth, Nova Scotia, and has a question. Hi, Michael. What would you like to ask?
5: I heard your guests mention that, and you, that if you've had an antibiotic prescription, it's likely to affect your gut biome, and you need to do something to get your healthy gut biome back. What should I do if I've had an antibiotic treatment?
1: That's a great question, Michael. Dr. Sko.
3: Sure. So this is a fascinating question that comes up in my clinic a lot. Historically, there was this idea that if you take an antibiotic, it makes sense to take a probiotic, perhaps alongside it for some weeks afterwards, to sort of replace the bacteria that have been lost. We know that there are certain probiotic supplements that do have evidence behind them to help with certain side effects of antibiotics, like antibiotic-associated diarrhea. So in particular instances, I do recommend a probiotic if my patient is suffering from that particular side effect or has a history of suffering from that particular side effect. But the later research that's come out in more recent years shows that the notion that taking this one supplement can replace everything that's been lost by the antibiotic doesn't necessarily restore things as simply as we had hoped that it would, and it's a little more complicated than that. So what I tell my patients is, if you've taken an antibiotic and you want to sort of do some damage control and recover some of the losses, it's just use it as that much more motivation to increase your intakes of dietary fiber, to make sure you're eating healthy fruits, vegetables, nuts, seeds, beans over the next few weeks to months so that you can restore those good bacteria naturally. The kind of quick silver bullet idea that you take the antibiotic and then you take the probiotic hasn't panned out in the research in the way that we would have hoped.
1: Thanks very much for that, Dr. Sko.

0: I'm going to bring an expert in fermentation into this conversation. We have Christine Huey on the line, who is a distiller, fermentation specialist. She is living in North Delta, British Columbia. She goes by the name Miss Brewbird online. Christine, hi.
1: Hi.
0: I'm going to take us to the heart because we're running out of time. We have to be a bit shorter. And I really want to take us to the heart of why it is you do what you do, because I understand that fermentation became something that you were passionate about because of what had happened to your mom.
1: Yeah. So my mom, she was diagnosed with colorectal cancer, and she really only discovered it when she saw bloody stools. And then she went to the doctor and she went through the treatments for it and she was declared cured. And then the very first follow-up appointment she had, I went with her and the doctor said, oh, it came back and it was terminal at that point. I think I heard your other caller mention how there's some symptoms of colorectal cancer. And I just think from my own personal experience, by the time those symptoms like bloody stool come up, it may already be much too late.
0: Well, thank you for sharing that experience. You really help us understand how very serious a lot of this, because when we talk about healthcare stuff, sometimes it can feel like a trend. And actually what you're talking about is really life and death. This led you not only to learn more about fermentation, but to actually start teaching people about fermenting food, which clearly is goes beyond just, you know, a food interest for you, but really offering life-saving techniques to folks. And I know you can't go through the whole fermentation process right now, but maybe you could just give us a brief glimpse of how it works.
1: Yeah, so there's a lot of different kinds of fermentation, but my favorite one for people to just get started with is lacto-fermentation. And that's because for this fermentation, you don't need to buy anything special. Like for alcohol, you need yeast, or for kombucha, you need to source a SCOBY. But for lacto-fermentation, the lactic acid bacteria is already naturally on the vegetables and fruit that you're going to be fermenting. So what you need to do to get them to ferment is just create an environment where the lactic acid bacteria can thrive. And so usually we do this by salting either directly onto the produce after we've cut it up, or we will create a salt brine, and then we submerge the vegetables or fruit inside. And you can just use a regular mason jar for this. And then once you've got the produce submerged in the salt brine, you just leave it covered on your kitchen counter. And then I'll come check on it every few days to let the CO2 gas out that forms naturally through the fermentation process. And so to also prevent the container from exploding from all that built-up pressure. And then you can just start enjoying it within a couple days after making it.
0: Thanks so much for that succinct description of how to ferment. I'll ask you one last question, Christine, and then we'll move on. Very briefly, for anyone who's a little bit scared about fermentation, because here we've been talking about bacteria. You're talking about the bacteria on food and then leaving it on our counters. People get worried about mold and all kinds of things that can go wrong. Are those concerns that you worry about?
1: That's why I like to start with lacto-fermentation, because it is very safe for the mold. Usually, if it's going to get moldy, it will happen right on the surface where it's in contact with oxygen. So for things like, say, sauerkraut, what I'll do is I'll protect the sauerkraut by putting one of the cabbage leaves on top. So if something goes moldy, it's going to be at the very top, and then you just remove that top leaf layer, and then your sauerkraut is safe to eat.
0: Thanks so much, Christine, for all of this. You kind of gave us a mini workshop in our workshop. Thanks a lot.
1: Okay, thank you.
0: That was Christine Huey. She goes by Miss Brewbird online. She is a distiller and a fermentation specialist. Very quickly, I'm going to invite Angela Matthias into this conversation, who is in Langley, British Columbia. Angela, I'm so sorry to squeeze this in, but you have a lot of points you want to make, and we only have about 3 minutes left. Maybe you could briefly tell us what it is that you wanted to say and what your question is.
2: Sure. I'll give it right out in one big spiel as best I can. Okay, so
0: going back,
2: I'm just thinking of how there's issues that are so much more pronounced now, currently, and all decades recently. And when I go back thinking when I was younger, there was never, you never heard of these gut problems as much, right? So going back to where we get our food sources from, being other species, cows, chickens, et cetera, farming. Back then in the day when I was young, I mean, there was a lot more micro farming, not so much factory farming. And now time has gone on, it's been factory farming and so much more surplus, so much more huge operation of what farmers are doing to the animals. So there's mass production. There is infections, problems with the animals. There is antibiotics going into the animals. There is also mistreatment of the animals, which is cortisol influx into the animals. They live like this, okay? So I'm just thinking, it makes sense to me that somehow this mass production is causing problems in the food system. Dairy causes lactose intolerance in people now. We've heard of this before. So this compilation of all this over the decades of what mass production has done in the food system with the species, all adding up, to me, there's a connection. I mean, Emily was fantastic too with mind over the gut. I mean, I believe in that too, but this is a major contributing factor that I think has made the difference that contributes to gut health and the cancers, et cetera, that these animals have are carrying all this. They're carrying the mass injection of hormonal antibiotics, living in conditions that are not good. These animals have this in their bodies. Then the ultimate slatter is another last cortisol in the system. So all of this eventually gets into us humans that, you know, if it's not the dairy, it could be the meat.
0: Angela, I'm gonna cut you off there just to make sure we can get our expert to have our experts to answer you. But you're really asking some important questions about mass production of agriculture and the use of animals in agriculture, the way that things have changed as factory farming has emerged, and whether or not that is connected to our gut health. Dr. Sko, I literally have a minute. May I ask you to lean in with anything that we know?
3: I think that everything you said is correct. So much changed over the 20th century with respect to our diets. We eat in a way that is fundamentally different from the way that our ancestors ate. And, you know, we know that our health is a product of what we eat. So I think that you're absolutely right. So many things are contributing to this change in our gut health. And we have to kind of get back to the most natural whole food diet that we possibly can.
0: Thanks very much for that. Dr. Raman, a final thought on changes in farming, in animal handling that Angela is concerned about. Do you have a final thought there about how that might be harming gut health, if at all?
4: I fully agree with everything Angela and Dr. Sko have said on this matter. Even from our own research, we are seeing that the food metabolites, particularly plastics, are being identified in our own blood metabolites after we are eating eating foods in general. So if we're seeing plastics in our blood by virtue of eating fish or by virtue of eating processed foods that are packaged, I fully agree that we need to have so much more conscious discussion and research into how we are preparing our foods as well as how we are sourcing our foods.
0: Well, you've certainly given us a policy question to think about as well. And then you've already mentioned labeling earlier and some of the transparency around food. So we're certainly not at the end of this conversation, but I thank you so much, both of you, for helping us understand our microbiomes inside.
3: My pleasure.
4: Thank you.
0: I have been speaking to Dr. Maitri Raman, who's a gastroenterologist and a professor of medicine at the University of Calgary, and Dr. Mary Sko, who is a family physician and an expert in nutrition.

it for this edition of Just Asking. Our show was produced by Rachel DeGasperis and Brianna Goss. Shirley Gao is our technical producer. Our screeners are Andrew Roberts, Henna Mann, and Valeria Kolosova. We had production assistance this week from Chuck Molgat. Our senior producer is Yamri Tusfu-Tedessa. I'm Saroja Coelho.

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If you want to call us with your questions at that time, the number to call is 1-888-416-8333. That's 1-888-416-8333. 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Thank you so much for tuning in and sending us all your great questions. We'll talk to you.

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1: From CBC News, the world this hour, I'm Mike Miles. Toronto police are still investigating after shots were fired during a credit festival Saturday night. Two people were killed, four others injured. It happened during Salsa on St. Clair, where around 13,000 people had gathered to enjoy music and food.
2: I just heard the gunshots and we all ducked, and the patio was full of customers.
1: Restaurant owner Harsh Shawa says he and his customers were about 10 meters away from where the gunfight happened.
2: We brought as many people as we could, and we made sure everybody was safe, and it was scary. It's a scary experience, especially in when it happens very close to you.
1: Chawla says the violence doesn't reflect Toronto's St. Clair neighborhood, and he knows that the community will come together stronger. Police say they've recovered two firearms. No arrests have been made. Salsa on St. Clair organizers canceled Sunday's events. Prime Minister Mark Carney is among officials at all levels of government releasing statements condemning the shooting and offering condolences to the dead and injured. Sunday night lights on the Toronto CN Tower dimmed at the start of every hour to honor the victims. An electrical fault is suspected of sparking a deadly fire in Bangkok. Video shows fire shooting out the front door as if from a flamethrower, black smoke billowing skyward. The country's prime minister says a musician performing at the beer hall told him smoke was coming out of a circuit breaker. The power went out, then came an explosion. At least 27 people are dead, many from smoke inhalation. 22 others are in critical condition. In southern Spain, helicopters buzzing through the air, ferrying firefighters who've contained a blaze burning in Almería province. Last week, 12 people were killed by a wildfire that burned through a hilly area popular with foreign tourists. Spanish officials have claimed victims ignored advisories to shelter in place, but some survivors have reportedly claimed they didn't get any warnings. Around 150 people still can't go home after a massive fire gutted an apartment complex in New Westminster, B.C. Friday. The city says residents in two buildings were forced to evacuate with no time to grab possessions. One building suffered fire damage, the other water and smoke damage. Richard Schabler was one of the affected residents.
3: And right now it's just uncertain because we got 2 days of a hotel that they're going to put us up in. But it'll be 10 days before we can actually get back into our suite.
1: BC Emergency Health Services said three people were taken to hospital. The cause of the fire is under investigation. We have word just in that New Zealand actor Sam Neill has died. That's according to a family statement. Neill's films include the Jurassic Park series, The Hunt for Red October, and the TV series The Tudors and Peaky Blinders. Sam Neill was 78. No cause of death has been announced as of yet. They're the size of a poppy seed or sesame seed and cause severe health problems. Ticks are a growing problem in Canada, and while many people are familiar with them transmitting Lyme disease, Tashauna Reid tells us another tick-borne illness is also making Canadians sick.
4: Really thirsty. I was headachy. My body ached. I had pains in my stomach.
5: In 2021, when Alice Hinther came down with severe flu-like symptoms, she assumed she had COVID. But tests for COVID and Lyme disease were negative. Doctors were puzzled.
4: He said, "We don't know what's wrong with you, but all your vitals are failing."
5: Then she was tested for another tick-borne illness, anaplasmosis. It was positive. A new case study in the Canadian Medical Association Journal is raising awareness to how serious it can be. Dr. Michael Kwan at the Ottawa Hospital is a co-author.
6: Infection and inflammation in organs such as the brain, lungs, heart, or low blood cell count.
5: Anaplasmosis is transmitted by the black-legged tick, the same tick that transmits Lyme disease, and its presence is growing. Tashauna Reid, CBC News, Toronto.
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0: Jonas, what was that?
1: What does it sound like to you?
0: Well, it kind of reminds me of, well, like an aluminium can that's being crushed, but much, much bigger.
1: Yeah, a lot bigger and also a lot scarier. That's a caravan being pressed against a bridge by floodwater. And it was just one of many vehicles, trees, parts of houses that were washed away in a big flood in Germany 5 years ago on the night of July 14th, 2021.
2: Extreme weather is also behind wrenching scenes of devastation in Europe.
3: And North Rhine-Westphalia have experienced their deadliest floods in living memory. These are some of the images coming in from those.
4: This areas. Railroad bridge in Germany, one of the many collapsed structures.
0: I'm Neil King, and this is Living Planet. And today we're going to spend some time in the Ahr Valley in the west of Germany. 5 years ago, it was a disaster zone. One of the deadliest flash floods in modern European history occurred there. And that is now in the middle of arguably one of the biggest flood preparedness rebuilds anywhere in the world. And our reporter, Jonas Meyer, went to the valley, and he's here in the studio to take us through what he found. Jonas, welcome.
1: Hey, Neil.
0: You've just come back from this, what used to be a disaster zone. You went there to do a video report for DW's Planet A YouTube channel, and the video report was about building back better. And in the course of that video report, you spoke to a lot of people, and one of the people you spoke to was a lady who lived in Bad Neuenahr Ahrweiler.
1: It's like sort of where like the most narrow part of the valley opens up, and back then, 5 years ago, during the flood, the water, you know, it like flooded 80% of the town. It just like went all over. And the like woman I visited, Alexandra Wima is her name, she lived just 50 meters from the river back then and was badly hit. And she recalled the night of the flood.
0: We've got her clip in German, Jonas, but you're going to interpret it for us. What did she tell you?
1: So she says she kept going down to the river over and over again because she saw the water rising, and she was, I mean, worried, obviously. There was no official warning up until that point. I mean, there was later, too late. And it was around 10:30 p.m., she told me, when she heard something coming towards her, which sounds really frightening, I have to say. And in that very moment, she said she turned back to the street where she lived, again, just 50 meters from the river, and the water was basically coming from all directions, she said.
5: Das kam praktisch von allen Seiten.
0: Yeah, one of the reasons, Jonas, why you and I decided to do this studio talk on Living Planet was also because we can compare how it was 5 years ago, because I was actually in the Ahr Valley that very week, directly after the flood, to help friends who had a house in Dernau, right on the river. And 5 years on, of course, you go back and see what they are doing and what has been done with all that government money that was poured into the region to try and rebuild and build back better. So we've got an interesting timeline going there. So I'm just going to share a little bit of my impressions with our listeners, you know, because I was there. It was, I think, the second day after the flood. And I also remember how tricky it was just to get down into the valley because all the bridges were destroyed. And there was pretty much only one way down into Dernau, and it was across the Köln. And the road down, it was super congested with helpers and emergency services. There were cars parked all the way down on both sides of this winding road, partly to avoid the traffic, but partly because also people were, well, wanted to park their cars on higher ground because everybody was worried that the flood might return. It was just pure chaos. Nobody really knew what was happening or whether, you know, the flood had gone for good. Everybody was trying to get down and help. There was a huge outpouring of solidarity. And I mean, that was actually the one positive takeaway from the whole experience, because I mean, I must admit, I was, a little bit traumatized by the experience myself, just witnessing what people had to go through and the destruction that I saw there. It really looked like a war zone. I've never seen anything like it. You know, even the train tracks were completely bent or gone, and lampposts, they were snapped like toothpicks. I also remember seeing a car upside down on top of a building that was part of a petrol station, and the whole place just stank of petrol. And also, yeah, I do remember that the old oil heatings in some of the houses, they were a real problem because they contaminated everything. And so that caused extra damage again, also for homeowners whose houses were then contaminated with oil. It was just a complete mess. And I've never, ever seen so much mud. People were shoveling and emptying mud out of houses relentlessly. I was really impressed by the water marks on the houses because the river had already gone back into its river bed, and it's actually, it is a very small river. It's more like a stream, right? I walked down to look at it, and then I was looking back up towards the houses, and I saw the water marks on the houses, which were like 7 meters, 10 meters up from the river, approximately. And just trying to visualize that all that water must have come through at that height, almost like a tsunami sweeping through this valley and just crushing everything. And I still get goosebumps thinking about that now. It was unreal.
1: Yeah. I mean, you actually still got some of those markings on the buildings. So in one village, Altenburg, which I visited, the river would usually be about 70 centimeters high, and the markings are at about 7 meters. And actually at 7 meters, the monitoring just stopped that night. It might have been beyond 7 meters, 8 meters, 9 meters. Nobody knows for sure because the monitoring stopped. It was that much water. I mean, it's hard to imagine, like you said, because I went there for the first time now, my very first time in the Ahr Valley ever. And the river is really, it's quite charming. It's quite peaceful, a lot of tourists going there. You've got the mountain slopes, you've got the water, the river winding through the mountain slopes, through the vineyards. Really, it's very nice for hiking, for cycling and so on. And it's picture perfect Germany. Actually, in the hotel where I stayed, it used to be the summer residence of Ludwig van Beethoven, a famous German composer who went there for a decade or two to, find some inspiration for his work. And it's just beautiful and hard to imagine that it all went that wrong and that violent and that destructive.
0: Jonas, perhaps before we, go into the subject matter of, what your report was also about the building back better and what maybe the Ahrtal has learned from this disaster and what they're doing differently, perhaps you could explain just how did this rather small river transform so fast into one of Germany's worst floods on record?
1: So the short answer would be rainfall, simple as that, because in the 2 days before the flood, what happened that the rainfall that would usually fall in an entire month came down not just over the Ahr Valley, but also in other parts of the west of Germany and also Belgium. And all that water had to go somewhere, obviously. So it flew down from the mountain slopes, from the vineyards, from all the little streams and the tributaries of the Ahr River. And once all that water arrived in the Ahr River, the riverbed was simply too small to hold all that water.
0: Mm-hmm. Okay, so rain is the short answer. What is the long answer, Jonas?
1: So there's a really interesting map from about 220 years ago, and it sort of answers your question, because what you can see is that the Ahr River back then was meandering, left and right, and sometimes with several arms at the same time. And there were just very few small villages along the river course. And as people moved in the valley over time, they did what people have been doing all over the world up until today. So they, channeled the river, they built up on its banks and paved over all those zones that would naturally absorb water during a flood, and essentially squeezed the river into a pretty narrow riverbed. Mm. Almost strangled it,
0: Yeah. Would you say, how unique is this setup in the Ahr Valley?
1: I mean, first of all, the steep slopes and vineyards and so on. So it's just really, really narrow, the whole valley and also the river course. But on top of that, there are bridges all over the place, which is nice because you get from A to B really easily. But sometimes there are bridges, every few hundred meters, dozens of them all throughout the valley. And that was part of the problem too, because like one person I spoke to in the valley compared it to a game of dominoes, right? Where you start with a small piece and you like flick it and it falls over and makes a bigger piece fall and a bigger one and a bigger one. And then, you know, like the parts get bigger and bigger. And in the very end, the takeaway is that like even with a small piece of dominoes, you can make a big one fall. And that's essentially what happened with the bridges, because all that debris, that the trees, the houses, the caravans and so on, they crashed into those bridges, medieval bridges usually with columns in the middle of it, really nice to look at, but a death trap in a flood, because all the stuff piled up and the water pooled up and there was a lot of pressure on those bridges. And once they broke, all that stuff that had accumulated, the water, the debris and so on, rolled down onto the next bridge and onto the next bridge and so on and so on. And it was like a really deadly chain reaction, sort of.
0: Jonas, you also spoke to an expert to get some international context on this disaster, which happened 5 years ago.
6: I think the Ahr Valley disaster feels exceptional in an European context. But then globally, flash floods and extreme river floods of that magnitude are pretty much occurring, you know, multiple times a year, over a dozen times a year.
1: That's Indu Murthy. She's a climate risk and adaptation expert with the Center for Study of Science, Technology and Policy in India, the city of Bengaluru. I talked to her because I wanted more than the German perspective on this flood and on floods in general, you know, our perspective, basically from coming from a wealthy country where, as you pointed out, it's hard to imagine that kind and that scale of flood and destruction. And what she told me is that basically this kind of flood happens all the time, really, in East and Southeast Asia and India and Western Central Africa and also North America.
0: Jonas, just coming back to the Ahr Valley and the protagonist of the story that you put together, why don't the people just up and move away if they know they're living in a risk zone, especially if they've experienced such a horrible flood firsthand? Why doesn't Alexandra move away?
1: I have asked her, and what she says is that she likes to live near the river.
7: Weil es schön ist, am Wasser zu wohnen, und weil ich keine Angst habe, hier weiter zu wohnen an der Ahr.
1: And that she isn't afraid.
7: Punkt. Mehr gibt's gar nicht zu sagen.
1: Period.
0: It strikes me as odd, you know, something that kills 135 people on your doorstep, and she says she's not afraid.
1: I mean, it's hard to believe, right? But all the people that she knows who were affected by the flood also stayed in town. Mm. And I mean, for me personally, I would probably move away because the danger and the risk is real and it's increasing, as we heard. But I also understand that she stays because like she's like from the town of Bad Neuenahr Ahrweiler. She has been living there. She's been raising her kid there and her cat. And, you know, it's identity for her and many other people. And also she has prepared for a future flood in several aspects. So she's got a little wall around the property. She's got her basement windows sealed with like those flood barriers. And on top of that, she's also got sandbags right next to those windows so that when a flood comes, she could put them there like really quickly before running into the vineyards. She told me it's about 4 minutes from her home to safety, basically. So like she seems to be aware and she seems to be prepared. And then I guess, you know, I understand it.
0: I mean, the other thing I also come across from time to time is that people say, well, okay, we've had like this Jahrhundertflut. So like once in a century flood, what are the odds, or statistically the chances are very slim that it's going to happen again within the next 100 years. And so we're safe for now. Maybe that thinking also ties in. I'm not sure.
1: Yeah. I mean, that's very much what Alexandra also said, you know, like that's it. If it's a once in a century event, like now it happened. And then for the rest of her lifetime, that was it. I mean, you know, there are floods regularly in the Ahr Valley every 20 years or so, but it's not like that bad. You know, people don't die and houses and bridges don't get destroyed from it. And yeah, but like Indu Murthy, the expert I talked to from India, she actually said something very smart about it, I think.
6: I mean, science is definitely clear that managed retreat or planned relocation of communities, from highest risk zones is sometimes the only rational option, though it is politically and humanly quite difficult. It's not easy for someone to kind of leave behind, what they've built over years, right? And it could be deeply traumatic. It does sever people from, their land, livelihoods, their identity sometimes. So forced or poorly managed relocations is bad. They do have a poor track record globally. When it is voluntary, well-resourced and community-led, then, it could make kind of, solve the problem.
0: Okay, Jonas, so just taking stock now, most of the people returned to the valley or still in the valley. Can you perhaps take us, bring us up to speed? What has changed then, 5 years on?
1: So not much has changed when it comes to private houses, as we said. But when it comes to infrastructure, actually, a lot is going on. So construction work everywhere. That's also the reason why I went to the valley in the first place, to see, the towns and the county are supposedly building back better.
0: Okay, Jonas, then maybe take us through your trip, and perhaps you could also highlight some examples of what building back better means.
1: So I started my trip in the town of Bad Neuenahr-Ahrweiler, where Alexandra lives, about 28,000 residents, 80% of the town were flooded 5 years ago. And they're spending €1 billion. a lot of money. It's hard to imagine €1 billion. Mm-hmm. And it's federal and state money mostly. And what's notable is that several of the projects that money is being spent for, reconstruction projects, are more than that. They also flood adaptation and preparedness programs. I met Hermann Josef Pelgrim, who's the CEO of the town's Reconstruction and Development Corporation, which means that he is sort of overseeing a large part of what's happening now. And he first took me to a section of the Ahr where it flooded the historic old town 5 years ago.
8: Und hier soll jetzt eben ein künstlicher Gestein, also hier eine Prallwand.
1: And to stop that from happening again, what they're doing is they're building a huge wall, like along the river, like in between the river and the old town, 500 meters long almost, board piles, he told me, 1 meter 20 in diameter, and driven 15 meters deep in the ground. That's okay. That's really deep.
0: And that would have prevented the flood from happening?
1: I mean, it would have prevented the flood from crashing into the old town. We talked about it earlier, squeezing the river into the riverbed, narrowing the riverbed, it was a large part of the reason why the flood got so violent in the first place. And now they're building a flood right next to the river, which obviously, it doesn't doesn't create more space, it creates less space for the river. So it's hard to imagine somehow that this is making things better. It just protects the old town. I think that's the main point of it. And I asked Pelgrim, what's after the wall ends, what's happening then? And what he said is that we have to look at it as a bigger system, maybe CEO talk.
0: Okay, well, a wall, one example. What else? What else have they been doing?
1: So he took me to three other construction sites along the river, downstream a little. The first one was another construction site where they're building a new fire station, and it's being built on stilts. So a bit like in Venice.
0: Venice style. Mm-hmm.
1: Except, as we all know, in Venice, the stilts are set in the water. And here in Bad Neuenahr-Ahrweiler, which is not Venice, I want to, highlight that, they will be set in the ground. When the next flood comes, it will, it can wash away the ground, and the fire station would still be standing because it's being built on stilts. And at that point, it would, look like in Venice, stilts in the water. Mm. But hopefully, that should never, happen. So it would still be disastrous.
0: We've got that on the Rhine as well, houses that are sort of built on stilts, elevated, because we regularly have flooding on the Rhine. So, yeah, okay, I get it. We've got the wall as an example. We've got the stilts as an example. What else are they doing?
1: So large part of what's being done now for flood adaptation is rebuilding the bridges. And they're not being rebuilt in the same way they were, you know, very beautiful century old medieval bridges that had been destroyed during the flood. But instead, they are rebuilding them in a flood-proof manner. It doesn't look that nice, but, you know, those bridges are much wider and higher than the old one, so they don't have any pillars in the middle. And that means in a future flood, all the water and debris, houses, caravans, trees, vehicles, and so on, they could pass through that bridge easily without pulling up like it happened

0: awareness or land use zoning and nature-based solutions, they're dramatically cheaper per life saved than hard infrastructure.
1: So there are several of those nature-based solutions being implemented in the town of Bad Neuenahr-Ahrweiler. So in a section downstream from the wall, where also Pilgrim took me, what happened is that they have lowered an existing park by like maybe a meter or so. So not much really, but it does make a difference during a flood, because like what would happen is that it would essentially serve as a floodplain during floods. So, you know, they're sort of going back to what was there 220 years ago and like trying to create more space for the river again during a flood scenario without any houses, any infrastructure being destroyed at that point in the town.
2: So it's like we need more areas, more green spaces essentially, and more areas that can like work like sponges.
1: Yeah, that's right. I mean, also another thing they're doing in the town is they're promoting green roofs also on top of private houses. I've seen, they've created a map where you can see the potential for green roofs in the town of Bad Neuenahr-Ahrweiler. And they're also building areas like within the inner city where you have basically underground tunnels and green areas. So when it rains really heavily, the water would, run towards these green areas. It would sink down like in a sponge city and then be redirected back to the river through those channels. I mean, it doesn't really help in a big flood scenario like 5 years ago, but it does help during heavy rain and maybe, smaller flood.
2: Mm-hmm. Jonas, during your trip, you also came across something which was quite surprising, wasn't it? You went to the town of Adenau, which is known for its world-famous Nürburgring, where the Formula One racing used to take place.
1: Yeah.
2: What's interesting about Adenau, it wasn't hit as badly by the flood. Can you perhaps explain why that was?
1: Yeah, so what they, to quote a town official of Adenau, what saved their asses 5 years ago were two so-called retention basins. I went to one of them, and I got to be honest, it didn't look impressive at all. So basically just a small stream, you could jump across it, a flat meadow behind a fairly modest dam. But a town official sent me pictures of what it looked like during the flood, and the whole thing was full to the brim, 40 milliliters of water. It's hard to imagine without any photos or videos. And to think that those 40 milliliters of water could have hit the town of Adenau, it's really, it's scary.
2: Yeah. And that's what they're investing in big time, right? Is they're planning 17 such retention basins, I understand, along the Ahr and its tributaries. And they're also planning another dam, right? That will be 25 meters high?
1: Yeah, just south of Adenau. And it's one of 17 dams that will be built across the Ahr Valley, so on the Ahr River directly, but also in the side valleys like nearby Adenau, where there are the small tributaries. It was part of the problem, right, 5 years ago, that not just all the water that came down the Ahr River itself, but also all the water coming down on those little streams. And, it's quite, expensive. 1.5 billion euros for those 17 dams combined. And that's just the current estimate, and this is Germany. So things will probably turn out much more expensive than expected. But apparently it makes sense from an economic point of view, because 5 years ago, damage in the Ahr Valley and side valleys were 15 billion. So 10 times that. So from an economic point, obviously it makes sense to build those dams.
2: Jonas, speaking of, action and inaction, the 2021 flood, it took everybody by surprise just how bad it did turn out in the end. But you discovered during your trip that this wasn't the first historic flood to hit the Ahr Valley, was it?
1: Yeah, I was surprised to learn that there was one flood of a similar size in 1805 and then again another one in 1910. And after that second flood in 1910, what people did was to make protection plans and preparedness plans, and they were surprisingly similar to what they're doing today. So they included the retention

0: basins, for example.
1: But yeah, what happened to those plants?
0: I mean, they weren't built, obviously, except for, a couple of ones like those outside Adenau, which did work well, as we know now. And I mean, besides that, the First World War started. And after that, and you won't believe it, Neil, the budget was used to build that very racing course we talked about, the Nürburgring, the world famous Nürburgring. It's crazy,
1: Okay,
0: huh?
1: so it's just another story of Germans and their cars. They seem to be more important than flood retention basins.
0: Apparently, it's stated black and white in a state investigation report. I couldn't believe it, but it is,
1: Yeah,
0: like the report says so.
1: is incredible. I mean, yeah. So essentially, if action had been taken back then, before World War One, it could have saved a lot of lives 5 years ago.
0: Probably yes. And I mean, luckily now a lot of work is underway, right? The bridges, the floodplains, and so on, the engineering, the nature-based solutions. But in general, yes. The memory of the flood 5 years ago can and probably will slowly fade. People, they forget about those things that happened, after 10, 20, 30, 50 years. Like the risk for that is real, and things might not turn out as planned again.
1: Well, Jonas, thank you very much for keeping the memory alive with me today, 5 years on, taking stock of the Ahrtal flooding disaster and how the valley is building back better 5 years later. Jonas Meyer, thank you very much for joining me on Living Planet.
0: Thanks for having me, and also thank you, Neil, for telling, your stories from 5 years ago. Interesting to listen to it. It was actually the first time you talked about it, and I'm very grateful to hear what it looked like back then, because I know the perspective of what it looks like now, and you can still see the scars. So to listen to your story was very interesting as well. Thank you, Neil.
1: And you can find Jonas's full video report on the DW Planet A YouTube channel. We'll put the link in the show notes. And we also want to hear from you. Is flooding a risk where you live? What is or isn't being done about it? Please do leave us a comment wherever you're listening. This week's episode of Living Planet was produced by Jonas Meyer and presented and soundscaped by me, Neil King. Our sound engineer was Michael Springer. That's it for this week. Thanks for listening, and bye for now.
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3: Harvester ants are the tigers of the ant world. Harvester ants are large by ant standards and sexy. They're this bright red colour. They are active. They are
4: That is the voice of Kenya's Dino Martins, one of the most renowned and respected ant experts in the world.
3: And I think, it was captured even several thousand years ago by our dear wise friend, King Solomon, who said of the ants in the Book of Proverbs, he said, "Go to the ant, thou sluggard. Consider her ways and be wise."
4: And I'm in Kenya with Dino because he and harvester ants are the centre of a growing type of wildlife crime, ant smuggling. And Kenyan harvester ants, specifically queen ants, are going for big money.
3: And this very same ant that King Solomon looked at over, several thousand years ago in Jerusalem, is the very same ant that we're looking at here in Kenya today. Because this lovely ant, this Mesocephalotes is its scientific name, the harvester ant, occurs all the way from the Mediterranean down through East Africa into Southern Africa, and is very much associated with dry seasonal environments.
4: A single day harvesting fertilized queen ants could rake in hundreds of thousands of dollars for smugglers using well-established transnational wildlife trafficking networks. all to feed a booming online market and a fascination for exotic species.
3: And as King Solomon observed, and as we are observing this morning, is the ants are going out and they are foraging. And they are working really hard. They are collecting seeds. They are carrying those seeds back into their nest. And in so doing, they're actually creating life within this landscape.
4: Welcome to the documentary from the BBC World Service with me, Elysia Falkman, exploring the global ant trade from the collectors and hobbyists who are driving demand to the smuggling networks now shipping thousands of queen ants across borders. From celebrity online ant influencers in the Philippines to investigators on the shores of Lake Naivasha in Kenya. In April this year, Chinese national Zhang Kekun was the first person to receive a prison sentence for ant smuggling. However, I first became aware of this growing trade and the efforts to combat it when Kenya Wildlife Service, in early 2025, announced it had broken up what it called an ant gang. Two separate arrests were made. In the first, a Kenyan national and a Vietnamese man. In the second, two Belgian teenagers were found with a staggering 5,000 queen ants, carefully stored in test tubes, ready for shipping overseas. The operation made headlines around the world.
5: Our next story tonight is about smuggling. No, not gold or drug smuggling, ant smuggling.
6: They were caught with 5,000 ants.
7: Four suspects, including three foreign nationals, pleaded guilty to a charge of trafficking highly sought-after ants.
8: The 19-year-olds claim they were collecting the ants as a hobby, but authorities say the ants were actually destined for Europe and Asia, where hobbyists are willing to pay more than $200 for a single queen ant.
9: We are not criminals. We are naive. And I just want to go home.
4: David Launoy, one of the Belgian smugglers, speaking in court at the end of the clip. As you heard in the news, these ants can go for extraordinary sums online. But beyond the unusual news story, I wanted to understand what was motivating people to risk arrest and even prison to collect thousands of ants. What I found was a global subculture that exploded with online shopping and social media during the COVID pandemic and has been growing ever since. With some hobbyists becoming online stars with millions of views. M-G.
10: Oh boy, AC family, we did it! We finally reached 1 million subscribers on this channel.
4: That's Mikey Bustos, one of the world's biggest antfluencers.
10: Because you all have shown the ultimate love.
4: His channel, Ants Canada, follows the dramas of his extensive ant collection that live in huge vivariums, glass-encased ecosystems housing miniature rainforests and jungles, where multiple species live, work, interact, and occasionally even go to war.
10: Today, I was going to stick my hand into the Fire Nation. But here's the catch. I was going to do it completely covered in honey.
11: They are biting me now. Ah! Ah!
4: Yes, even getting bitten to amuse his huge online following.
11: Ah! It's hurting. Okay, I can't do this. I can't do this. Ah!
4: I spoke to him from his home in the Philippines.
12: Yes, my name is Mikey Bustos. I am a Canadian that grew up and was born in Canada, but is currently living in the Philippines. I am an actor, I'm a singer, I'm a social media guy, and I'm an ant keeper, and I work in the ant keeping industry.
13: What first got you so fascinated about ants? I mean, this is a lifelong passion. What ignited it and what keeps you interested?
12: Well, I was always into creepy crawlies and bugs as a kid. I was as young as 5 years old in people's backyards, digging up bugs and turning over stones. And then I just remember keeping them in little containers and adding little labels and creating a sort of museum in my parents' basement and inviting all my classmates over to come check out my bug zoo is what I called it. Growing up, we had no choice really but to keep ants either in the Uncle Milton plastic ant farms, which is how most of us ant keepers start, or by just keeping them in jars. And I remember as an adult, when I started to get back into keeping ant colonies, I had to make my ant farms. But now today, it's just there. You can find them everywhere. They're on Amazon. They're just tons of ant farm sellers online due to this boom in keeping ant colonies.
13: A lot of people will have a stereotype or an idea of what an ant keeper might be, but this is evolving. Could you talk about how this evolution and also the interactions with your audience and how you see them?
12: People's idea of what us insect nerds are like is definitely evolving because of the internet. In the movies, right, where we typically have glasses, we're big nerds, right? But I just think all human beings have a fascination for the creepy crawlies of the world. I think, like, as kids, we just have a natural tendency to be fascinated by insects. But as we get older, our parents tell us, ew, that's gross, that's nasty, don't be playing with bugs and all of this. And we kind of learn and we're conditioned to hate bugs. But I've learned from running the Ant Channel that it's all kinds of people, from the metal rock heads, right, to one time there was a priest that showed up to one of my meeting rates. It's just all across the board, from scientists to non-scientists, all ages, from young to old.
13: In your videos, you talk a lot about ethics of ant keeping. You know, what is ethical ant keeping?
12: Ants Canada and myself have always been for only keeping ants that you find in your yard. Because there is a community of ant keepers who want the exotic species from South America. They want the, you know, weaver ants from where I live. And, you know, there's this big black market for ants, and people are busted in borders all the time. Actually, since moving here, there are, yes, many exotic ant species here, but I do miss the good old carpenter ants and pavement ants from Toronto that I used to keep. You know, everyone wants what they don't have, right?
10: Seeing all this ant love gives me hope, because of all the things you could be watching on YouTube, Netflix, TV, or elsewhere, in the vast...
4: But as ant collecting and channels like Ants Canada grow in popularity, experts are warning that this trade in living creatures, often illegal, can have a devastating impact on the environment. The pace that this hobby trade is growing has taken conservationists and law enforcement by surprise. To understand its impact and efforts by law enforcement to try and clamp down on this illegal trade, I travelled from Kenya's capital, Nairobi, to Lake Naivasha in the Great Rift Valley, where the Belgian teenagers were apprehended and home to some of the most prized ants on the market.
14: I'm on the Mahi Mahi Road, which is the long, winding truck route from Nairobi to Naivasha that curves around the Great Rift Valley. I'm en route to meet the senior warden of Hell's Gate National Park. He's a senior officer with Kenya Wildlife Service. A large part of their work in the field is preventing and arresting poachers, but mostly the poaching is of the big game, the big five, like elephants, lions, rhino. But this new phenomenon of insect, and particularly ant poaching, has now added to their burden. So I'll talk to him about what they're doing, working with the community and their patrols and technology to prevent ant smuggling. I've come to Naivasha Station to meet with Mr. Nicholas and Miss Mildred, who are senior wardens with Kenya Wildlife Service. Hello.
15: Hello to you.
16: You're much welcome.
15: My name's Nicholas Shibeka. I'm a warden at Naivasha KWS Station.
16: Okay, my name is Mildred Oduor. I'm the warden in charge of outreach programs and stakeholder engagement for Kenya Wildlife Service, Naivasha Station. This means that we are handling and we are taking care of animals that are outside of the designated areas for wildlife protection. This means that we really need to cultivate a good working relationship with the community, make them understand the economic importance of the wildlife that is around them and how to safely coexist with these animals. For example, if we narrow down to the case of the ants, we can say that this is an emerging wildlife crime. When they harvest these ants, if it is not controlled or stopped, they eventually starve the animals like the pangolins, the aardvarks, the anteaters that feed on these animals. They also destroy these colonies. And once the colonies are destroyed, it means that there is also a negative impact. They are keystone species this animal will influence the ecosystem balance and the biodiversity around it that supports the whole livelihood, and especially agriculture, that is the main livelihood for people in this area.
17: How did you first become aware that there were these ant smugglers and poachers in the park?
15: Yeah, we had an arrest as a result of networking, intelligence information. Some of the locals are also involved. Yeah, of course, it's a coming phenomenon, which as KWS, we are up to task in ensuring we are protecting the biodiversity from this smuggling of these ants. And as KWS, we have put measures, community engagements, they will inform us in case there is suspicious smugglers of ants, because they are friends. They know the benefits of wildlife.
16: They used to be the large mammals, the rhinos and the ivory for the elephants. Now there is a ring, and you realize this is not just in Kenya. It is a crime that is evolving, and it is a crime that the KWS Law Enforcement Agency is up to make sure that it is controlled and the rings are stopped.
17: So, the wildlife trafficking rings, it's a global network.
16: Kenya Wildlife Service, on the country level, we're working with the Kenya Police, Kenya Airports Authority security team, and also on the transboundary level, since wildlife crime is a transnational crime, then we also work with the Interpol, and we have our law enforcement and investigation team stationed at borders, specifically to be able to sniff out any form of wildlife trafficking. They also profile high-risk passengers and routes that are likely to be used to transport wildlife and any form of trophy.
17: So the sniffer dogs are now being traced to sniff out ants?
16: Exactly, to sniff all the way from ivory and other forms of trophies, and now to even the ants that are now being transported across the ports of entry for smuggling. So even the sniffer dogs are able to sniff out these ants right now. Yes.
4: The Kenyan ant smugglers are still on remand pending their trial date, and the Chinese ant smuggler Zhang Kekun is serving his one-year sentence pending appeal.
2: This is the documentary from the BBC World Service. We tried to speak to the two Belgian smugglers and their families for this documentary, but without success. However, the lawyer who initially represented the two Belgian teenagers did agree to speak to us.
18: Lima Nyakinyo Magairo, the managing partner of Nyakinyo Magairo Law Advocates.
2: I met her back in Nairobi to shed light on whether these young men were as naive as they claimed to be.
18: You know, since I was very young, I didn't know poaching would be on insects. I just knew. You talked about a poacher, the first thing I thought it was an elephant or a rhino. I mean, and they're literally kids, like my young brother. So I was, apart from defending them, I just needed to hear the story. What is this? How did you know this happens? How did you come up with this? Yeah, and why ants? It was unheard of. This was the first case that we were dealing with in Kenya.
17: How did they tell the story to you?
18: But they have interest in ants. They have formicariums where they store ants. They wanted to gift them to someone in the coast of Kenya. But these are 5,000 ants in test tubes. Each test tube had like two ants, yeah? Because it was packed with cotton wool that was dabbed in sugar solution, and apparently they're supposed to live in there for like 2 months. Then about the KWS officers, because when I went to KWS, because I had to now to make a trip there solely to just understand what are we dealing with, because my court papers said that this is not the first time. So I wanted to understand, what do you mean that this is not the first time? And they opened a file that has details about one of the kids, where they live, what they've been doing. Because this whole idea was a setup. They were actually set up, and I think someone was caught, an African, a Kenyan was caught, and they're told, tell us who you're working with, and then maybe we'll lessen your sentence. They had to plead again with the police or something. They confiscated their phones and everything and found a conversation that they were having on Snapchat and Facebook. There's a very big ant community in Facebook. I didn't even know about that. Aliza, these children come from the airport. They take an Uber and don't go to Naivasha with an Uber. They take an Uber to the CBD in Nairobi and take a matatu, which is public transport, which is cheaper, to Naivasha. You see, if it's your first time in Kenya and you're coming to Naivasha, you get to the airport and get an Uber straight to Naivasha. You don't know this. You can go to a bus stop and catch a matatu. You're not aware of such things. But they're very smart. These kids even tell their parents, don't use your card like that. It's expensive. Go buy a Safaricom line and put M-Pesa. It's cheaper. Yeah, very smart.
17: What I've been told is that the ants were plugging into very established wildlife trafficking routes.
18: Mm-hmm. The Vietnamese, he said, yeah, we're going to sell them in China. That's what we're going to do. And then take them to Europe, whatever, whatever, whatever. It was not as complicated as my own. Yeah. And every ant counts. Every ant counts. I mean, you're buying 1,000 at 100 euros and selling one at 80. One. Just one piece. It really surprised Kenyans because it was in the public domain and everyone is wondering, I step on these things every day when I'm going to work. So they're really shocked. Ants, guys.
4: Lawyer Nakinyo Magairo, like the wardens I spoke to, seemed doubtful that this was a game for innocent hobbyists and that ants, like other types of wildlife, are part of a much larger smuggling route from the great coastal port of Mombasa outwards towards the world. And despite the best efforts of Kenya Wildlife Service, a quick look online on ant forums reveals that exotic ant species are readily available to buy by those willing to pay.

0: Now, as you can see, with this little bit of sunshine and warmth, the ants have woken up and they're hard at work.
1: But away from the money and the gangs, what does this trade mean for the ants and the ecosystems they are part of?
0: And as we stand here on the edge of this nest, we're actually standing on top of, at the surface, it doesn't look like very much, a little bare patch, quite muddy at the moment, and a little circle of stones with little holes in them.
1: We're back with Dino Martins, who served as the expert witness in the trial.
0: But below ground is one of the world's most sophisticated societies, a superorganism.
1: He's brought me to a very special place to observe these creatures as he believes they should be seen in their natural habitat.
0: And you see all of these walking along. Every single ant we're looking at here, there are ants of different sizes. Majors are the big ones, minors are the little ones. But every single ant we see here, they are all sisters, all daughters of a single queen who founded this nest when she landed here at least, I would say, 50 years ago. Because I have been coming to this nest for at least 40 years, but it was already here when I first came across it. And every single ant we can see here is a daughter of that single foundress queen who landed here all those many years ago and started this successful nest.
2: So the this sort of new breed of poachers, they're collecting the queens. Could you talk about why this is particularly dangerous for the ant population?
0: So it takes a colony like this many decades to start producing queens. Ants have this very unusual genetic system. They're haplodiploid. So when a queen lays an egg, she can choose to fertilize it with a sperm that she stored or not. Fertilized eggs become females, either future workers or queens. Unfertilized eggs become males. So male ants are real mummy's boys. They have no fathers and they're, you know, 100% genetically related to their mother. And so the young queens being collected, each nest like this one, a mature nest like this, many decades old, will produce a lot of young queens. Many of them will fly out, but most of them won't make it. They will be eaten by birds, by spiders, by other ants, by aardwolves, by pangolins, by elephant shrews, even sometimes by people. But the fact is that that is a critical moment of nutrient dispersal into the landscape. But the young queen now will go on, and she has within her that life-sustaining force of producing eggs to create a new colony.
1: With the popularity of ants on the rise and the promise of money to be made, Kenya Wildlife Services are looking ahead to spring 2027 and next year's rainy season and the need to intercept ant smugglers and these precious queens. And their spokesperson said, should the young Belgian smugglers return to Kenyan soil, they'll be arrested immediately. You have been listening to the documentary produced and presented by me, Elysia Falkman. Producer is Pierce Lynch, an ADA production for the BBC.
3: That was The Documentary from the BBC. I'm Saroja Coelho. CBC News is next.
4: This week on Bookends, Karan Mahajan's latest novel, The Complex, follows four generations of a family across India and America in the 1970s. It's a story of power, corruption, and enough toxic secrets to crumble a family dynasty. And these are tensions the author knows intimately.
5: I grew up in this Punjabi milieu in New Delhi, which was very much formed in the aftermath of India's partition. A lot of the Punjabis had come from what is now Pakistan, and they were known for being enterprising and business-minded, not so much known, and this is kind of a stereotype, but not so much known for introspection and the arts in the same way. And obviously I imbibed some of those cultural values, and I think I had a strange sense of shame that I was going to do something, you know, as non-remunerative as writing. And, you know, I probably didn't publicly declare myself a writer for many years. I did all sorts of other jobs, which turned out to be useful because obviously that gave me interesting life experience and insight into people. So the tension actually worked out in the end, but it also did make me miserable for a while. The misery of it is just the misery of not being fully authentic and of not fully being yourself in the world.
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8: 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Catch the new series, Must Love Dogs, a heartwarming show about a dog-loving couple and Brady's life as a running back for the Winnipeg Blue Bombers and a CFL All-Star. 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
9: From CBC News, The World This Hour, I'm Mike Miles. Residents in a Toronto community are reeling after a shootout in the middle of a community festival where thousands gathered to enjoy a summer evening. Two people were killed, four others suffered gunshot wounds. Philip Lee Shannock has more.
10: I don't think it's a reflection of the area.
11: Jennifer Goulet says residents are still processing a reckless act of violence at a crowded festival. But she says the community that hosts Canada's largest celebration of Latino music and culture is resilient.
10: Everybody works so hard to support one another.
11: Toronto police say two men began firing at each other while in a crowd of 13,000 people. Bernardo Cisternas, who lives in the area, says people need to be reassured that the many summer festivals in the city are safe.
12: I think it's for the city to respond and take back control of what we used to be, which was a safe city, a clean city.
11: Recent violence in Toronto highlights a growing problem facing event organizers, with many festivals across Canada increasing their spending on security measures significantly. Philip Shannock, CBC News, Toronto.
9: Actor Sam Neill is dead. He had appeared in dozens of films and TV series. One of his best-known roles was in the Jurassic Park series as paleontologist Alan Grant.
13: You stare at him, and he just stares right back. And that's when the attack comes, not from the front, but from the side. From the other two raptors, you didn't even know were there.
9: While Neil announced in 2023 that he had a rare form of cancer, Neil's family said he was cancer-free when he died. They did not give a cause of death. Sam Neill was 78. U.S. Senator Mitch McConnell has released a statement about his health after weeks of speculation. The 84-year-old Kentucky Republican says he's recovering from pneumonia after being hospitalized for a fall. McConnell says he's undergoing rehabilitation. His announcement comes a day after fellow Republican Senator Lindsey Graham died suddenly from a torn aorta. Graham was 71. Evacuations have begun south of Paris as a wildfire devours the Fontainebleau Forest. It's already scorched 800 hectares of earth, forcing a partial shutdown of France's main north-south highway. Officials are describing the blaze as being of exceptional scale and very virulent. 400 firefighters had to suspend their battle overnight. The fire comes as Paris goes through its third heat wave since May. Much of France is under its latest extreme temperature alert. Crews in British Columbia are still battling two fires burning in Fraser Canyon, and BC's Wildfire Service is urging people not to interfere with their efforts. It says people have been seen speeding through the fire zone, some taking pictures or video. Others are defying restrictions on flying drones near the fires. Violators can face up to $25,000 fines and 18 months in prison. Alberta is set to become the second province to open its gambling market to external operators, and dozens of them have eyes on setting up in the province. Salim Valji brings us more from Calgary.
14: We can expect a significant uptick in advertising. Same thing as happened in Ontario years ago. And that's a problem.
15: Alberta is now allowing private gambling operators to set up in the province as of today, following Ontario, which launched in 2022. But it comes with risks. Robert Williams is the research coordinator with the Alberta Gambling Research Institute. He explains the downside of that messaging, particularly for problem gamblers.
14: These constant reminders, you know, are often precipitators for relapse.
15: Prior to today, the only way Albertans could legally wager on sports is through Play Alberta, a platform operated by the province. 80% of Alberta's gambling revenue will now go to operators, with 20% coming back to the province. Alberta is introducing voluntary self-exclusion right from the launch. Users who feel they are gambling too much can sign up and then be barred from casinos and gaming platforms for up to 3 years. Provincial officials say they wanted to open the market because many Albertans were already gambling. They're just using offshore websites that couldn't be regulated or taxed. Salim Volji, CBC News, Calgary.
9: And that is The World This Hour. For CBC News, I'm Mike Miles.
6: Welcome to Ideas. I'm Nala Ayed. Today, a celebration and a defense of the much maligned swamp.
16: A town is saved not more by the righteous men in it than by the woods and swamps that surround it.
6: The words of writer and naturalist Henry David Thoreau, written in 1862.
16: If it were proposed to me to dwell in the neighborhood of the most beautiful garden that ever human art contrived, or else of a dismal swamp, I should certainly decide it for the swamp. I enter a swamp as a sacred place, a sanctum sanctorum. There is the strength, the marrow of nature.
6: Our planet's very survival depends on the existence of swamps, more specifically, wetlands. They store twice as much carbon as forests, for starters, even though they occupy only about 6% of Earth's surface. But since 1970, it's estimated more than a third of the world's remaining wetlands have been lost. And that figure keeps rising. A major blow to a world threatened by climate change. And yet, for many, wetlands are still considered a wasteland, an evil dwelling where we imagine terrifying monsters and death, something to drain and conquer, a concept that has oozed into political rhetoric.
17: That's what we're doing. We're doing it.
18: A very important lesson is that history is normally written by the winners and by the states, especially in, when we're talking about agrarian states that encouraged a settled way of life. The big lesson for us is whatever those states, whatever they say about wetlands, how diseased they are, how wild they are, how inhospitable they are, how scary, maybe haunted by ghosts, we should not take them at face value.
19: We have so much evidence about their value, and yet they're treated in this way like they don't matter and like people don't care. And it's hard to be sort of very slowly losing the battle, inexorably losing wetlands year to year, and knowing that we can't effectively put them all back.
6: Here is The Marrow of Nature, a case for wetlands. It's by Ideas contributor Moira Donovan.
20: I'm standing on a highway in Nova Scotia, in the Annapolis Valley, not far from the Bay of Fundy. What you're hearing in the background is a construction crew busily expanding the road, expanding into the salt marsh bordering this highway. And most speeding by aren't aware of what's being lost, the paving over of a hidden, rich world, vital to our existence.
21: To stand on the edge of a marsh and look at it, it really does. Depending on the time of year, it either looks like a green hayfield, or it looks like a brown dead field, or it's underwater.
20: Tony Bowron is a coastal wetland ecologist.
21: And that, in a sense, that simplicity does very much belay the importance of these habitats and what is actually happening both at the micro and macro scale in these systems. So to think about a marsh that you visited in the morning and it's a nice, looks like a nice green hayfield with some birds flying around and, you know, some mosquitoes bothering you, but not really much else seeming to happen. But then come back 4 or 5 hours later when the tides come in and all of that grass, all of that landscape is now underwater. And what you can't see at that point is all the fish. that are then in amongst those grasses, furiously feeding away, hunting each other, hunting invertebrates, eating those mosquitoes that have bred in the pans and pools on the marsh. And so it's the word I'm trying to think of the term. Appearances can be deceiving.
20: Coastal wetlands store up to 5 times more carbon than similar-sized mature tropical forests. The carbon locks into the salt marsh's thick tidal mud.
21: The marsh plants that we have here, they're our rainforests.
20: And the marsh grasses, which in the summer can tower so high, researchers need to wear flags in order not to lose one another, support a wealth of biodiversity. Though it doesn't look like it, this salt marsh is bursting with life. A place between water and land, whose only constant is change.
21: They're what connects the land to the sea. So the plants that we find in the salt marshes, we don't find them anywhere else in the system. There's birds that nest only in salt marshes. There's fish that only breed in salt marshes. And in the Bay of Fundy, over the last 400 years, we've unfortunately lost almost 80% of these coastal wetlands. It's hard to comprehend. You know, we stand on these sites today and go, this is like a 400 hectare marsh. This is a huge marsh. It's a fraction of what we used to have.
20: And now, this fraction is getting smaller.
21: So what we're doing here today on, unfortunately, a portion of this marsh that is slated to be lost as a result of the causeway expansion, we're harvesting, or to put it another way, we're rescuing some of the marsh plants. And what we're doing is we're removing them from this marsh before it's lost.
20: This rescue mission is one of the attempts to hold back a tide of destruction that is threatening wetlands across the globe. Destruction in the name of economic and societal advancement.
18: For most of the historical record, we viewed wetlands negatively is because we viewed wetlands as stumbling blocks to agrarian development, right? Because their soil exerts such a major stress on the growth of crops because of the lack of oxygen and the soil pores, which makes it very difficult to meet the demands of most rooted plants for respiration. So what do you do about that?
20: Faisal Hussein is an assistant professor of history at Pennsylvania State University.
18: Throughout history, our answer has been to destroy wetlands, drain them and make them drier so you can grow those high-value crops, especially wheat and barley. So throughout history, our view has been a good wetland is a destroyed wetland.
20: Hussein is an environmental historian of the Ottoman Empire.
18: And so far, my research has focused on the history of the Tigris and Euphrates under the early centuries of Ottoman rule.
20: The massive Tigris and Euphrates river system begins in the mountains of eastern Turkey, descending down into Syria and Iraq before draining into the Persian Gulf. It once featured large swaths of wetlands, including a part of Iraq that used to have the largest wetland ecosystem in Western Asia, which also served as a refuge for those defying authorities. Hussein picks up a book written more than 1,000 years ago.
18: So the chronicler here, his name is Ibn al-Athir, and the book is Al-Kamil fi al-Tariq, all right? So, and here in this section, he is narrating in this account the events of the year 338, and that in the Gregorian calendar, that would be 949-950. And this is what he writes. In this year, the affair of Imran ibn Shaheen exacerbated, and he became more powerful. His story is as follows. He was from the people of the town of Jamida, who committed a crime, so he fled to the marshes, in fear from the Sultan, and he settled between the reeds and bushes and confined himself to the fish and water birds of the marshes for his sustenance. Later, a group of fishermen and brigands gathered around him, and they empowered him and defended him against the Sultan.
20: These wetlands, known as the Mesopotamian marshes, were not just a refuge, but also a weapon against a powerful enemy.
18: Because some of those wetlands, a particular tribe or village could have its own intricate damming system that it could break whenever an army is approaching. So it was a good way to use water as a weapon to flood your enemies. And we see this happens during the Ottoman period as well. And people, even European visitors who came to the region, would take note of that the populations of this particular wetland and this district are really independent. And they make it very difficult for the Ottoman Turks to establish any modicum of political order in that region.
20: These weren't the only communities who used wetlands to challenge authority. Across the Atlantic Ocean, and beginning in the 17th century, the Great Dismal Swamp, a vast wetland stretching from southeastern Virginia to northeastern North Carolina, was also significant in the power dynamics of colonialism.
0: The Dismal's right in the heart of that colonial enterprise, the Mid-Atlantic there. Just to bear in mind, Jamestown, famously in Virginia, was settled about 40 miles away from the nearest Dismal Swamp. So all the wealth of Europe is flowing here eventually. And here's this big 2,000 square mile swamp in the middle of their backyard.
20: This is Dan Sayers.
0: I'm an associate professor of anthropology with a focus on historical archaeology, professor at American University in Washington, D.C.
20: Sayers says as soon as Europeans arrived, they began looking for ways to exploit the swamp.
0: You've got a handful of largely elite, very aristocratic colonists that are always trying to find ways. You can kind of get this sense in those period documents. How do we make money out of this swamp? It's sitting here. It is this thing we fear. It's this thing we loathe. It does nobody any good. And by the
20: While Europeans were perplexed how to benefit from the Great Dismal Swamp, others found a good use.
0: Time we're talking about, which is 1660, 1680, 1700 for sure, it's certainly become a place and a haven for people who resisted that colonization and then the early generations of race-based slavery there.
20: Through archaeological work, Sayers and others have started to piece together the story of this haven. Deep in the wetlands, he's uncovered remnants of raised wooden cabins and other traces of human life. For over 2.5 centuries, Maroons, people of African descent who'd escaped slavery, and indigenous people who had been forced off their land, joined together and established multi-generational settlements hidden deep within the Great Dismal Swamp.
0: As much as you are about people coming into the swamp, you're also talking about people being born there and staying there, and living most, if not all, their lives within the interior of the swamp. And then what we know from about what they're using is, in fact, one of the most intriguing parts of this whole story or history. Because these Maroons and Native Americans, they were joining together in these communities, most likely, because they were out in the middle of the swamp, because they had decided, I'm done with that world, the outside world. I'm staying here as long as I possibly can, which as far as I'm concerned, they probably assumed was the remainder of their lives or their whole lives, because these were confident people. Well, one of the things that went along with that, I think this should make sense to anybody, right, is that, well, if you're going to say goodbye to that world, you're not going to go back out to it every 3 days. You get a couple tobacco pipes and tobacco and a bottle of whiskey. And so all that standard kind of mass-produced outside world stuff that really defines a lot of most archaeological sites after 1607 in this region, Mid-Atlantic region. Not seen a lot of that, right? And I think it's a direct demonstration, right, of this act, this putting up this wall, right, between them and the outside world.
20: These communities were so successful at concealing themselves that this history is only now being understood. Nonetheless, for centuries, the Great Dismal Swamp sheltered the largest community of Maroons in the United States.
0: So one of the beautiful things or ironies of this history is that these people who go to this swamp, and these are people that I've been looking at archaeologically, trying to look at their lives, they are taking advantage of that European loathing and fear of these kinds of places. It becomes a very synergistic, to use a common word for it in a way, kind of a synergy develops between the beliefs and the attitudes of colonials, their wider beliefs about exploiting people that they think are less than human in some sense or another, those people going into a place that is, by colonial standards, not really human, right? So there's something going on there that's quite fascinating.
20: The same derision was placed in southern Iraq on the traditional inhabitants of the Mesopotamian marshes, the Marsh Arabs, seen also by their Ottoman rulers as less than human.
18: So it was a very violent and zoological language that Ottoman authorities would use to describe the inhabitants of wetlands. So all kinds of wild animals and wild creatures were used to describe the inhabitants of the wetlands. They were dogs, they were insects, they were locusts, rats, and so on and so forth. And that was the predominant attitude, not only by the Ottoman state, but also by the local inhabitants who lived in nearby cities. They really viewed settlers of the wetlands as just as dirty and as uncivilized and as beastly as the livestock that they raised over there. And of course, this is rhetoric, but it had an impact on how the state and those urban populations would treat them. In many cases, those prejudices accumulate one generation after another. At certain points, when you have times of friction and conflict of interest, they descend into a bloody warfare. And we inherited those biases. That's why for a very long time, we failed to appreciate the significance, political and ecological significance of wetlands. And also this is reflected in policy. This is why we failed as states to protect those valuable and important ecosystems.
20: And there was also a fear, not just a disdain, for wetlands. European colonists to North America saw them as reservoirs of illness and death. This view was fueled by a fear of miasma, or bad air, that was thought to come from the wetlands and cause fevers, though, ironically, it was likely European colonizers who had brought diseases like malaria to the continent. And in the 1930s, the drive to control malaria led to the draining of Italy's Pontine marshes by the dictator Benito Mussolini to create what he saw as a productive fascist landscape.
1: And he said this was the kind of war he'd like to fight because it was so easy to win. And in a sense, wetlands are easy. They're easy targets. They're easy to take down. They're easy to destroy.
20: This is Rod Giblet, Australian writer and professor of environmental humanities.
1: I have an honorary position at Deakin University in Melbourne, where I now live.
20: Giblet is the author of several books on wetlands that examines them through a historical and cultural lens. He first became interested in these ecosystems when he was living in Perth, Australia, and a nearby wetland became a concern to locals. In particular, because of the biting flies, or midges, as they call them in Australia, that flourish in such dampness.
1: In summer, there were midges, and you get them in Canada. And this was an affront to a lot of local people who wanted to have a barbecue and couldn't. There was a local move to do something about it, and there was a public meeting in the local hall. One guy wanted to pour a 44-gallon drum of dieseline into the wetland. Another guy wanted to fill it in and make a football oval, but there was a football oval right next door to it anyway, and it's a 200-hectare lake, so it would have made many, many, many football ovals. So I started thinking about why people had a dislike of wetlands. There was kind of this long tradition of a horror of wetlands.
20: As a university student majoring in English, Giblet approached this horror from a literary perspective.
1: Just finished my PhD on literature, and I started thinking about some of the negative representations of wetlands in English literature. And the first thing I thought of was C.S. Forrester's novel African Queen that was made into a famous film with Humphrey Bogart and Katharine Hepburn. It was the highest grossing film of the 1950s.
2: It's alive. Look at that.
1: And the film and the story take place in basically three different landscapes. One is a flowing river, one is a swamp, and one is an open lake. So when they get into the swamp, it's described as a nightmare time of filth and horror. Poor old Humphrey Bogart has to get out of the boat and pull the boat through the swamp, and he gets attacked by leeches. He has a kind of a visceral horror of swamps. So, yeah, swamps aren't necessarily pleasant places.
2: If anything in the world I hate is leeches. Filthy little devils.
1: You need to be careful. You need to watch where you're going. You need to be wary of other creatures. They're also in places where monsters can live, and this goes back to the Old English poem Beowulf, where there is a marsh, Grendel and his mother are marsh monsters, and they attack Beowulf and his hall and kill his men, and Beowulf eventually kills Grendel and his mother. So there's a long history in English literature and in popular culture about the swamp as a place where monsters live.
20: In Beowulf, the swamp is associated with death and seen as the dwelling of the deceased. This poem helped inspire the Dead Marshes of J.R.R. Tolkien's Lord of the Rings trilogy.
3: There are dead things, dead faces in the water.
20: The Dead Marshes were also based on Tolkien's experience in World War I, especially the Battle of the Somme, where he saw fellow soldiers fall dead into the wasteland of mud on the Western Front. In many accounts, marshes were seen as not only bad for the body, but also for the mind, at times emanating an alluring light, seducing people to their demise.
5: This way. Don't follow the lights.
1: They can sink you into melancholy and despond.
20: A theme that is also found in the 17th century Christian allegory Pilgrim's Progress by John Bunyan, where there existed a cruel swamp known as the Slough of Despond.
1: This is the place where sin gathers and Christian gets sucked into the Slough of Despond. There is this kind of whole philosophy and taxonomy of places in Western thought, which kind of ramps up in modern times, that, you know, regards them as bad for the body, bad for the mind, bad for the city. You want to avoid them. You got to drain them. You got to build a solid city that, you know, keeps all this bad stuff and these monsters at bay.
20: Even Henry David Thoreau, who called swamps the marrow of nature, loved wetlands in part because of their maligned reputation.
1: He said it wasn't a melancholy place. It was a place of joy for him. So, again, it was that kind of contrarian strand to Thoreau's thought, but he could see the place of the swamp, and he would love to, he said, go and bury himself in a swamp up to his neck.

0: and it's like going into this quaking zone, and it's kind of somewhere where the earth trembles, and he felt that his body was trembling. So there was kind of this, you know, rather than the horror of the wetlands, it's like the wetland is part of his body.
1: Swamps, marshes, and bogs stabilize our climate, filter our water, and nourish humans and animals alike. Yet as our understanding of wetland ecology has grown, the last century has seen more destruction than ever. As an example, Faisal Hussein says we can look to the early 1990s, when Saddam Hussein was more successful in attacking the Mesopotamian marshes than the Ottomans had ever been. In retaliation for a failed revolt in southern Iraq, Saddam Hussein bombed and drained the marshes, displacing more than 100,000 people.
2: The only difference I can see is probably those modern regimes, totalitarian regimes, they had at their disposal machineries that pre-modern societies lacked, and they were empowered by fossil fuel subsidies to be more ambitious and more reckless and callous in the way that they could enact their crimes against what some scholars call it as ecocide, right? So maybe the Ottomans, had they had the power and fossil fuel subsidies and the machineries, had they had them, probably they would do the same. And this is why probably that the damage that Saddam Hussein did was more long-term and still lives with us. It's been a challenge. And to this day, people in the region, policymakers, environmental NGOs are trying to figure out what to do.
1: Since 1900, half the world's wetlands have been lost, the majority since 1970.
3: I wrote a paper with some colleagues in Alberta on the management of wetlands in a kind of neoliberal context.
1: Rebecca Rooney is a wetland ecologist, an associate professor of biology at the University of Waterloo.
3: And when I finally read the full manuscript with all of our pieces together, I was sort of blown away to realize the message was really radical. And at the end, what we were saying is that in a system where wetlands are providing benefits to this broad group of people, the public we might think of, but the people who control the fate of that wetland are upstream, are remote, and are few, the decision-making is concentrated in a way where the cost and the benefits equation for the individuals making the decision is really dissociated from the costs and the benefits en masse. And in this system, wetland conservation is just never going to happen. And so the need to examine the system was the conclusion of this paper. You know, I can't dispute it. Like, we're right.
4: 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This program is by Moira Donovan. You can also hear Ideas on the CBC Listen app or wherever you get your podcasts. I'm Nala Ayed. Here is the second part of Moira Donovan's documentary.
1: One of the key issues people often fail to realize is the importance of preserving wetlands within their own neighborhood.
3: The geographic scope of influence of each wetland is really narrow in a lot of contexts. If you don't keep them in your neighborhood, then you're not going to benefit from them.
1: Wetland ecologist Rebecca Rooney.
3: Sure, maintaining boreal extensive peatlands is vital if we're going to mitigate and use natural solutions to redress climate change. But for a lot of those ecosystem services, people talk about the recreational values, the cultural values, but also the flood mitigation, the water purification. Those are inherently local. And if you don't keep them in your neighborhood, then you're not going to benefit from them. The fact that we can't trade them like playing cards between watersheds really is a message that I think people need to hear.
1: In other words, each slimy, stinky wetland needs to be understood as a unique ecosystem in its own right. We now know, for instance, that roughly 40% of the world's species use wetlands at some point in their life cycle.
3: You would never think, okay, we'll clear cut this old growth forest, but don't worry, because we're going to plant all these poplar over here. And in 20 years, there'll be trees again.

0: that would be a 20-year lag, and people would be like, that's too long. But with wetlands, for some reason, and some of these wetlands, you know, take 1,000 years to develop. Peatlands are incredibly slow to grow and expand. And yet we think we can replace them just with a snap of fingers.
1: A lot of this will, it does come back to biases, or that's too loaded a term, predispositions, right? To be thinking of wetlands and swamps and whatever else, you know, these kinds of still remote places as being not so much cultural landscapes as they are natural.
2: Archaeologist Dan Sayers.
1: Wetlands are places we need to pay attention to in all aspects, human, natural, cultural. They have a lot of potential profundity in terms of the info, the insight they can provide. And I think we can do a better job of, yeah, across the globe, no doubt, but certainly in the backyards I'm used to, yeah. We could pay a lot more attention and really respect them a bit more than we have.
2: In some cases, that act of paying attention means taking a closer look at the wetlands that surround us. Take the Tantramar Marshes, 50,000 acres, that lay across parts of New Brunswick and Nova Scotia, which have inspired many artists, including the painter Alex Colville and the poet Elizabeth Bishop.
3: A pale flickering, gone, the Tantramar Marshes and the smell of salt hay.
2: Another artist whose work is hugely influenced by the Tantramar Marshes is the British-born photographer Thaddeus Halonia.
4: I'm a visual artist who lives on the Tantramar Marshes in Jolicoeur, New Brunswick, and have made this my home for the past 41 years. I can't imagine being anywhere else.
2: Noted for his breathtaking photographs of the marshes, which often possess an otherworldly feel to them, portraying the sanctum sanctorum that Thoreau wrote about.
5: Can I ask just about... Yeah.
2: Thaddeus and I are standing in his studio, looking over some of his work.
5: What is happening here in terms of the interplay between the landscape itself and the sky? It's just such a vast expanse.
4: Sure. Well, in this landscape, it is akin to the prairies by viewing it. If you've driven the prairies and you look out on this flat expanse, it echoes what the Tantramar Marshes are, which are this vast, flat landscape. And two-thirds of the photograph is a dramatic sky that's ever-changing with cloud formations going off into the distance.
2: Other photographs capture the small delights of the marshes. I'm struck by an image of a small pitcher plant that he'd plucked from the bog and photographed in his studio on a backing of black velvet.
5: They look like aliens.
4: Yeah. They are alien.
5: Wow. Can you describe this one for me?
4: Well, this one is probably the most intact pitcher plant, one that has the color existing within it from its natural state still, kind of crimson.
2: For Halonia, the Tantramar Marshes are a constant muse.
4: It's just part of a daily practice of ingestion of life. And in terms of making photographs of the Tantramar, I think you initially talked about how it is a mundane place, how it is something that it's not romantic, it's not glorious, it's not in your face. But if you slow down and look at it, there's an energy and there's a beauty in its mundane richness, right? In its not its glorification. It's a metaphor for looking at everything. It's a metaphor for slowing down and embracing the natural world in a way that is different maybe than the way you live your life, the way that you are in a hurry and you're going by things and you're not considering all those aspects that are right there in your face and historically have been there a long time and serve many, many purposes.
5: We don't always need sort of Ansel Adams mountain right. landscape yeah. to make us love the earth. We yeah. also have...
4: And I took a lot of... You know, Ansel Adams had a profound effect on my early career. I went to New York and saw an exhibition of 8x10-inch contact prints at the Museum of Modern Art in like 1975. And I mean, there probably wasn't a more staunch environmentalist But his photographs are very heroic and very heroic landscapes. And we live in a landscape on the Tantramar that is heroic in its own way. And if you live here, you see it in its daily changes, blowing your mind, because just little nuances of seasonal change of light and color create a whole different environment. And if you become sensitive to looking at it every day and really breathing it in, you're going to see the same beauty and richness there if you're open to taking it in.
2: The plurality of landscape is a wonder. But there was a time when even mountains were looked down upon.
6: It might be worth reviewing the way mountains were regarded, which was actually in some ways very similar to the way wetlands are regarded, as being places that are inhospitable, that represent potential terrors, both real and imagined, and places to be avoided at all costs.
2: This is J. Baird Callicott, retired professor at the University of North Texas and a pioneering figure in the field of environmental ethics. Callicott links the emergence of a more positive view of mountains with the 19th century romantic period of landscape painting.
6: The landscape painting movement got people outside sort of appreciating in a new and even fashionable way the out-of-doors, which then began to include mountains as well. And so I think we're seeing something very similar, the same kind of process of rehabilitation in the case of wetlands.
2: Callicott says this transition could be attributed to the growing field of wetland ecology.
6: We always view the world or apprehend the world through a cognitive lens. The idea that there's just a given reality is not very reflective. And so I think that the popularization of ecology began to provide a new lens through which we could apprehend wetlands and see them in terms of their functionality from in the ecological sense of the word, and then to sort of adapt a phrase from architecture, form follows function, that is to say the way we perceive their functionality begins to inform our aesthetic sensibilities. And so then we see them, begin to see them as beautiful and not as these forbidding and rather drab and ugly places. So I'm trying to say there are a variety of sort of paradigms for natural aesthetics as opposed to the aesthetics of art. And one of those paradigms, the one that I'm very much a subscriber to, is that our cognition informs our aesthetic sensibilities. And the more we understand about places, then it stimulates our capacity to see their beauty.
2: In other words, rather than simply restoring wetlands, we need to restore our perception of these landscapes.
6: Well, this is what I call worldview remediation, is what it's called for here. And so I think that this is gradually happening, but the pace is not fast enough. That's what we need to try to cultivate through education, through just spreading the word.
2: In the Haidarpur wetlands in northeastern India, a shift in public perception is proving transformative.
7: Through education, we can bring the local community on board. So with education, they realize how important role the wetlands play, how it has to be sustainable. I'm Ashish Loya, and I'm a regular birder at Haidarpur Wetlands.
2: Ashish Loya became a birder at an early age. That hobby did not make him the most popular kid in school.
7: There was a lot of teasing and bullying, and I was made fun of. Nobody knew what birding was, and the bird names used to find bird names to be very funny, and they would make so much fun of it. So I endured all of that, and I got hooked.
2: That passion was put on pause when, as a young man, he moved to the United States. But in 2008, Loya gave up a successful Wall Street career and moved back home to India to work with an organization dedicated to yoga and meditation. It was there, in northeastern India, when out for a drive, Loya came across an extraordinary sight, the Haidarpur wetlands.
7: So we cross a bridge on the Ganga River while going on this highway. And on the riverbed, I would notice huge flocks of barred-headed goose, painted storks, spoonbills, and pied-avocets, these birds. And I would always fancy these birds as a child, actually. Like, I'd always had a desire to see them. And I was actually quite stunned that they were, like, in hundreds and thousands, they were roosting on the riverbed. And I could see them from the bridge.
2: And it was then that Loya's passion for birding was reignited. India's wetlands are crucial for birds traveling on the Central Asian Flyway, one of the planet's major avian migratory routes. But researchers say over the past 40 years, the country has lost a third of its natural wetlands. And for a time, it looked like the Haidarpur wetland and its 30,000 migratory birds was at risk of going the same way. Until birders like Ashish Loya encourage people to see wetlands differently.
7: There is so much more awareness about it, and recognizing it as a wetland area kind of brings it in the consciousness of people who live here, that there is an important ecological area which needs to be conserved.
2: In 2021, thanks in part to Loya's observations of birds at the Haidarpur wetland, it was added to a list of wetlands of international importance known as the Ramsar Site Network. The Ramsar Convention was signed in Ramsar, Iran, in 1971, making it one of the first international conservation agreements. For the past 50 years, it set standards for conserving wetlands and encouraging harmonious coexistence between human communities and these ecosystems. In the Haidarpur wetland, that process started with getting people to be attentive to the world around them.
7: Local media now refers to it as Haidarpur wetland and regularly now report the findings of birds and wildlife in that place. It serves as an educational purpose for children. Even local nearby villages and all, now they tell me, oh, now this has become a wetland. So it's something, it has an identity, or it's no longer a wasteland. A few months back, I met a few youngsters who would play around in the wetland area. They live in nearby area. So I gathered them and I started getting them interested into birding. And I started teaching them. Earlier, they would not know anything about birding, but then when they were told, instructed, or educated about it, children, they just picked it up so rapidly and so well. I was surprised how quickly they learned all the names and how interested they got and how sharp they were into birding. I found them to be naturally curious about things around them, and they just needed a direction. And now they tell me that earlier they would not value this place like that. In fact, they would even cause harm to birds in some way while playing. You know? But now this attitude has changed so much that they cannot even imagine it. Besides, they won't let other people do it. You know? So it's a complete turnaround in their attitude just because of education.
8: And actually, this benefit is so big. I mean, many a times when we think of benefits of wetlands, I mean, even I was initially thinking about the same thing, like it recharges water levels and prevents floods and supports biodiversity and all that. Of course, it is true and it's very critical right now. But for our mental well-being, for emotional well-being, I mean, we need nature, we need biodiversity, we need that environment around us to be more natural. And that is really huge, yes.
2: While the Ramsar Convention has helped shift the global conversation around wetland conservation, it obviously hasn't been enough to stop wetland destruction. But in some places, that trajectory has started to reverse.
9: The valley here was essentially all floodplain, a huge natural resource for the native people that lived here, the Yakunuki, which are part of the Tanaka Nation. I'm Norman Allard, community planner for Lower Kootenai Band.
2: The Lower Kootenai Band is located in southeastern British Columbia, in what's now called the Creston Valley.
9: They relied heavily on the wetlands for food sources, for materials.
2: But with the arrival of settlers, much of this area, which was once a vast stretch of floodplain wetland, has been turned into agricultural fields. Before that, the wetlands were interwoven in the lives of the Yakunuki people.
9: A long time ago, there was different chiefs for different things, like there's a duck chief, a hunting chief, etc. They're basically the specialists of the day, and they all knew the life cycles of everything that existed out there, and they knew the relationships between them. So they all conferred at the beginning of the year and came up with recommendations to the main chief. And that's how they decided where they were going to go harvest things for the year and where they would set up camp. They'd rotate through, and it became an intricate asset management system because there's still the same populations of people that existed in the valley as they do today, but they didn't have grocery stores. They had to make sure, you know, they knew where their food would be for the year, how to manage it so that it doesn't become over-harvested and destroy that source, or because that could take, you know, decades to return for some things.
2: Allard says the alteration of this wetland has had broad consequences.
9: Having those systems disconnected from each other altered the natural sources that were there, degrading some and creating an overabundance of others. A lot of these areas that were open water ended up becoming choked with cattail.
2: Some of those changes affected important species.
9: Like this burbot, the sturgeon, kokanee, everything that was utilized, especially for a food source, had language and had some type of indigenous practice of harvesting and sometimes ceremony attached to it.
2: The Lower Kootenai Band is now restoring more than 1,000 acres of floodplain wetlands, one of the largest restoration projects in Canada, which is itself home to a quarter of the world's wetlands.
9: We've had community members get choked up with emotion because they hadn't seen that amount of waterfowl since they were kids, like 30, 40 years ago. And those things are starting to return. We'll hopefully be working with other nations as well on how to undertake large-scale restoration work any type of restoration work. It's like a huge untapped source of knowledge from all of the elders, the culture, and the stories that pass on, and including it into modern science.
2: Even as some wetlands are restored and perspectives evolve, there are still threats on the horizon. It seems as long as there are swamps and marshes in our backyards, there will be friction between these ecosystems and human development, including in Dartmouth, Nova Scotia, where protesters gathered in the summer of 2022 to fight the construction of a housing development on the Eisner Cove wetland.
10: We're here to protest what they're doing at Eisner Cove
11: wetlands. They're going to put a bridge across the wetlands too, which will completely finish it, you know.
12: Well, actually a road, right?
11: They're putting a bridge.
12: So they're going to infill, you know, and it's going to go through the middle of the wetland. It's going to destroy it completely. It's just so completely insensitive.
13: I'm not an activist. I'm just an ordinary person. I work, I take care of my elderly mom. I grow vegetables. I have never been involved in anything like this before, but this is my moment. This is my moment to stand up for what I believe in.
10: Yeah, we still get a lot of people who are saying that it's just a swamp. It needs to be developed. It's a stinky swamp. But wetlands store so much carbon. It's so much that we're going to waste in stored carbon. I know that our wetland is about more than 5 feet deep because I stuck a pole in it yesterday. And because it's so deep, it's going to store more than your regular wetland. But it's not just the fact that it's the greenhouse gas. I've already mentioned the species at risk. I don't consider myself an environmentalist or a conservationist, but I'm learning so much about it, and more I walk in it, the more and more I'm loving it. Sometimes it's a little hectic because it's not the best place to walk, but it's so beautiful.
2: Ultimately, this effort did not succeed, and construction work proceeded. But a reflooded wetland in Ukraine has proven its worth during the Russian invasion.
7: Not every wetland has got a national strategic thing, but it probably is surprisingly more than one thinks.
2: This is Jasper Humphreys. Humphreys runs a research group on the overlap between conflict and the environment at King's College London. In the first few weeks of the war, in early 2022, he saw that overlap in action, as Russian forces were quickly advancing on Kyiv.
7: In fact, the Russians were only about 40 kilometers from Kyiv. I mean, and if they got in, that would have been probably the end of the war.
2: Until the 1960s, an area outside Kyiv on the Irpin River was a stretch of floodplain wetlands. Some ecologists called it the Ukrainian Amazon. Soviet-era policies drained those wetlands through the use of dams and pumping stations, draining the swamp, so to speak, to create land for housing and agriculture, as well as hydropower. But as the Russians were closing in on Kyiv, Ukrainian forces opened a dam, flooding the Irpin Basin.
14: It was a desperate measure by the Ukrainians.
2: Over several days after the dam was opened, the river flowed into the floodplain, restoring water to wetlands that had been drained for 70 years.
14: And so the water filled up and the Russian troops were all on this floodplain and their tanks, and gradually they just found themselves sinking deeper and deeper into the water, and to the point where they had to leave. And they were also getting shelled because they were stuck, they were sitting targets, they were getting heavily attacked, bombed, whatever. So the whole thing became into a disaster. But even more importantly, it saved Kyiv. That one action saved Kyiv, and you could argue saved Ukraine. So, my friends, Ukrainian friends, call it the Hero River, the Irpin, the Hero, Save the Nation River.
2: Further damage to the dam was caused by Russian shelling, which prevented Ukrainians from draining the area again after the Russians left. Conservationists are arguing the area should remain flooded.
14: So various ecological groups in Ukraine have been deciding what to do and talking about keeping it as a rewilding project. But there are a lot of vested interests. There's people who had bought land to build houses. There was lots of housing projects in the pipeline. There was agricultural projects in the pipeline because it's got, you know, this wonderful soil that they've got in Ukraine. And, you know, agriculture is such a big revenue earner for Ukraine. So as things stand now, well, the water's still there and people are sort of discussing. I think discussions will go on for long, long, long time. So wetlands has always been the victim of other people's ideas and economic interests and that kind of thing. So it's only recently that people are really starting to appreciate the importance of wetlands. People are going to have to start taking them much more seriously. And in a sense, the Irpin situation in Ukraine is symbolic of that.
2: For Canadian wetland ecologist Rebecca Rooney, the fact young people took wetlands seriously when an ecosystem in Ontario was threatened is a source of hope. At the University of Waterloo, she teaches an introductory ecology and evolution course,
0: which has somewhere between 300 and 500 students in it every year. And these are 17, 18-year-olds. And in my classes, they express anxiety, fear, grief. They are really struggling with the reality of inheriting this damaged environment and the apparent disregard for that legacy that, you know, that they see among adults. And one of the things that I think can help is engaging in wetland conservation, because when we are successful in stewarding the land, when we are successful in protecting habitat against the threats of development, it really has an effect that's quite renewing. And I have to say, like, the fight over the Duffins Creek wetland, a provincially significant wetland between sort of Pickering and Ajax, you know, on the north shore of Lake Ontario, that was threatened under a minister's zoning order to be developed as part of this Durham Live project. I think CBC reported that it was to become an Amazon warehouse. And a couple of young people really initiated a community movement. They started a phone zap that grew into a shoe protest. And for me, it was so inspiring to see these young people engage on... It's emotional. But to see them engage, you know, with their politicians, with their local politicians, and demand action. And the wetland, at least for now, is saved. And I think that is, you know, we need to take a lesson from young people that if we want to leave for our children and our grandchildren the same kind of opportunity, the same quality environment that we benefited from, then we need to become active stewards to ensure that those habitats, those wetlands in particular, are protected.
2: We end this documentary with some final words from the wise Thoreau. Another reminder that wetlands are not wastelands, but places where we are restored.
15: My temple is the swamp. When I would recreate myself, I seek the darkest wood, the thickest and most impenetrable, and to the citizen, most dismal swamp. I seem to have reached a new world, so wild a place, far away from human society. What's the need of visiting far-off mountains and bogs if a half-hour's walk will carry me into such wildness and novelty?
16: You were listening to The Marrow of Nature, A Case for Wetlands, by Ideas contributor Moira Donovan. You can go to our website, cbc.ca/ideas, to see additional material for this documentary. This program was produced by Mary Link. Special thanks to Jeff Douglas. Technical production, Danielle Duval and Pat Martin. Web producer, Lisa Ayuso. Senior producer, Nicola Lukšić. Greg Kelly is the executive producer of Ideas, and I'm Nala Ayed.
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19: 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That's Puzzling, all summer long. 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
20: From CBC News, The World This Hour, I'm Mike Miles. Ontario has a growing problem with its American booze. Most provinces that pulled U.S. alcohol from store shelves last March as part of the Canada-U.S. trade dispute are either selling at least some of it or found other ways to move the inventory. But Ontario continues to warehouse most of its roughly $80 million stockpile while saying it's still reviewing the best course of action. Colin Butler with that story.
21: I haven't seen anyone talk about what's going to happen with that inventory.
22: That's Marvin Ryder, a marketing professor at McMaster University. Ontario's Liquor Board says it spent $8 million storing the stranded American inventory. 97% is still within its normal shelf life and 3% expired.
23: Chaos. Absolute chaos.
22: Stacey Kyle is the executive director of British Columbia's Import Vintners and Spirits Association. She says warehouses are built around predictable inventory, not millions of dollars worth of returned alcohol arriving all at once. British Columbia found a way to move or sell off at least some of its existing American inventory. Ontario has not. U.S. Ambassador Pete Hoekstra even ended his recent 4th of July speech with a wish.
24: Next year, hopefully we can all take a toast of American bourbon legally in the province of Ontario.
22: Colin Butler, CBC News, London, Ontario.
20: An electrical fault is suspected of sparking a deadly fire in Bangkok.
25: Huzzah! Huzzah!
20: Video shows fire shooting out the front door as if from a flamethrower. Black smoke billowing skyward. The country's prime minister says a musician performing at the beer hall told him smoke was coming out of a circuit breaker. The power went out
1: then came an explosion. At least 27 people are dead, many from smoke inhalation. 22 others are in critical condition. More attacks and counterattacks between the U.S. and Iran over control of the Strait of Hormuz. That's an American missile launch. Central Command says it hit dozens of Iranian sites today, while targets in Bahrain, Kuwait, and Jordan say they shot down Iranian missiles. Renewed hostilities are sending oil prices back upward, with benchmark Brent crude approaching $80 a barrel. Actor Sam Neill is dead. He'd racked up dozens of credits in film and television, becoming best known for playing a paleontologist in the Jurassic Park movies. But there was one role he didn't get.
3: So you're Tatiana Romanova.
4: My friends call me Tanya.
3: My friends call me Bond. James Bond.
1: That's from a 1986 screen test. He was among the frontrunners to replace Roger Moore as Bond. The role went to Timothy Dalton instead. Neil's family says his death was sudden and unexpected. They didn't give a cause, only saying he was cancer-free. Sam Neill was 78. They're the size of a poppy seed or sesame seed and can cause severe health problems. Ticks are a growing hazard in Canada, and while many people are familiar with them transmitting Lyme disease, Tashana Reed tells us another tick-borne illness is also making Canadians sick.
5: Really thirsty. I was headachy. My body ached. I had pains in my stomach.
6: In 2021, when Alice Hinther came down with severe flu-like symptoms, she assumed she had COVID. But tests for COVID and Lyme disease were negative. Doctors were puzzled.
5: He said, "We don't know what's wrong with you, but all your vitals are failing."
6: Then she was tested for another tick-borne illness, anaplasmosis. It was positive. A new case study in the Canadian Medical Association Journal is raising awareness to how serious it can be. Dr. Michael Kwan at the Ottawa Hospital is a co-author.
25: Infection and inflammation in organs such as the brain, lungs, heart, or low blood cell count.
6: Anaplasmosis is transmitted by the black-legged tick, the same tick that transmits Lyme disease, and its presence is growing. Tashana Reed, CBC News, Toronto.
1: 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For CBC News, I'm Mike Miles.
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27: Hello, you're listening to From Our Own Correspondent here on the BBC World Service. I'm James Kamara-Sami. Welcome to the programme. Coming up in this edition, recorded on Friday the 10th of July, the mood in Moscow as the war in Ukraine comes home to Russians, and a road to healing for some Ukrainians traumatised by their part in the conflict. Also in Algiers, the slow rehabilitation of the Kasbah, a neighbourhood at the heart of Algeria's history, now on the mend after decades of decline. But first to Iran. Over the past week, images have been beamed around the world of the state funeral rites held for the former supreme leader Ayatollah Ali Khamenei and members of his family. Their coffins were carried in procession through several cities in Iran, as well as in Iraq, before the final burial in the Ayatollah's home city of Mashhad. Millions of Iranians turned out for this huge display of public mourning. The scale and the fervent tone meant to convey Iran's resolute spirit and its continued resistance to any outside attempts to bring down the ruling regime. This as the ceasefire set out in the Memorandum of Understanding between the US and Iran appeared to break down as both countries fired missiles once again. Lise Doucette has just been in Tehran, where she was permitted to report only on condition that her material would not appear on the BBC's Persian news services.
28: I remember it as if it was yesterday. It was June 1989 at Tehran's Lale Hotel, once part of the American luxury intercontinental chain. Then it was famous for the US flag painted on the floor inside the front door. It meant you had to walk across it and insult the Stars and Stripes of America. It was my first trip to Tehran. An Iranian journalist sitting with me in the lobby offered an insight into her country. We swing from one extreme to the other, she explained. In 1979, we went from the rule of the extremely pro-Western Shah to the extremely conservative Islamic Republic. One day, she confidently assessed, we will find the middle. We were meeting at an historic turning point. Iran had just buried its revolution's founding leader, Ayatollah Khomeini. The world wondered who would replace him, and where was Iran heading now? The funeral in 1989 was chaotic. In the frenzied stampede of mourners, the Ayatollah's flimsy wooden casket burst. His white shrouded body tumbled into the crush. Panicked security forces struggled to snatch him, and finally, after some struggle, ferried him away in a helicopter. The next day, the procession proceeded with a sturdier, locked coffin. I kept thinking about that time this week when I was in Tehran to cover the funeral of his successor, Ayatollah Khamenei. This time, the organizers ensured there would be no repeat of that mess. Knowing much more about the projection of power, they choreographed a week-long spectacle of public mourning. The cleric's coffin was transported from one city to the next, five cities in all, including two in neighboring Iraq. The event of the century, the organizers exclaimed. The crowds were huge at every stop. How many is impossible to say. And it's hard to say who was there. A throng of deeply bereaved and those who were bussed in. The religious who revered him. The curious who reviled him. And this time, too, the human flood which filled the streets slowed and stopped the procession. In Tehran, the Ayatollah's casket, painted in the green, red and white of Iran's flag, was set on a flatbed truck, decorated with ornate latticework and Arabic Islamic script. But in the Iraqi holy city of Karbala, men weeping and wailing pushed and shoved, wrestling to touch the coffin as it was carried on hands through the crowds. And this time, four other coffins made this journey. One of the Ayatollah's daughters, a son-in-law, a daughter-in-law, and a grandchild, Zara, just 14 months old. All of them killed in the U.S.-Israeli airstrikes in the first hours of the war on February 28th. This time, religious and political symbolism were meshed. In seas of mourners clad in black, the brightest color was red. Red religious flags symbolizing blood and revenge. And placards spelt it out in red and white, kill Trump and kill Netanyahu. Where is Iran heading now? 37 years ago, when Ayatollah Khamenei assumed the mantle of top cleric, even he knew he could not match the stature of his predecessor. But year after year, the second supreme leader built his base, strengthened the Islamic Revolutionary Guard Corps, and he ruled with a firm fist, weakening reformists who emerged within his ranks, suppressing the cyclical waves of protests. And through it all, he remained deeply distrustful of the United States, but he calculated cautiously to avoid direct confrontation. In the end, the leader whose worldview was defined by the slogans "Death to America, Death to Israel," was killed by their warplanes, and his revolutionary guards, who've mushroomed into an economic and security juggernaut, now play an outsized role in the system he leaves behind. Where is that middle the Iranian journalist told me about so long ago? Perhaps there were glimpses of it down through the decades. In 2009, in the protest after disputed elections, when Iranians took to the streets, calling for reform, not regime change, but their voices weren't heard. Or in 2015, in the celebration in the streets, when Iran signed a nuclear accord with world powers, including the US, and Iranians dared to hope their lives would get better. But President Trump pulled out of that deal in his first term. On a hot day in Tehran, as the procession surged past, two women, clad in black, like all the other mourners, pulled me aside. "You must listen to the voices of the real revolution," one whispered. "Not those voices," she emphasized, gesturing to the crowd. "The protesters," she said, "on these same streets 6 months ago, when security forces killed many thousands." And then they melted back into the multitude. There's still no middle ground in Iran, now ruled by its third supreme leader. Now it's Mujtaba Khamenei, severely injured in the attacks which killed his father and not seen in public since, leaving everyone to wonder and to worry again. Where is Iran heading next?
27: Lise Doucette. Before last week's NATO summit in Ankara, President Trump held a phone call with Vladimir Putin to discuss the ongoing war in Ukraine. Even as Russian forces claim to have taken new territory in the eastern Donbass region, the Ukrainians have been striking deep inside Russia. During his meeting with the US leader in Turkey, President Zelensky joked that it was difficult for him to go to Moscow because there are a lot of Ukrainian drones there. Some of those drones have been hitting major oil refineries, which has led to petrol shortages and fueled a sense of unease among Russians about the direction of the conflict. James Landale, who recently reported from Kyiv, has been gauging public opinion in Moscow. That's given him a rare perspective and some extra challenges.
0: You are a deceiver, the security officer said. I am deporting you immediately. My visit to Moscow was not beginning well. For several hours at the airport, I had been handed from official to official, but here I was, finally, in front of a man who seemed to have ultimate authority over whether I would be allowed through customs or packed off home on the first available flight. He was suspicious of my temporary work phone, which had few photos or contacts. But what left him most unimpressed was the fact I had been to Ukraine recently and often. Why do you go there? He asked. Do you not love Russia? And it took some further negotiation before he changed his mind and let me on my way. But it struck me on one level the officer was right. It was unusual for anyone to visit Kyiv and Moscow in the space of a few months. For a journalist, it was a rare chance to report a war from both sides of the fence. So how do the two capitals differ after more than 4 years of fighting? Here, young men throng the streets. In Kyiv, less so. Many there are either on the front, hiding from the draft, or living abroad. In Moscow, one sees few people in uniform. In the Ukrainian capital, they are ubiquitous. And Muscovites do not have the red-eyed fatigue of a people living under almost nightly air raids. I go for an evening stroll in Gorky Park, and it's packed with friends and families, all making the most of a brief Moscow summer. They're walking, swimming, dancing, drinking, eating. But it feels different to Kyiv. There people enjoy themselves when they can, despite the war, cherishing what precious moments of normality they can find. But here in Moscow, they are living, it seems, almost apart from the war, as if not quite acknowledging its existence. Of course, that's not to say people here are ignorant of the conflict. It's on the news and in the papers. And in recent weeks, the residents of Moscow and St. Petersburg have seen black smoke cloud their horizons as oil refineries burn in the wake of Ukrainian attacks. The fuel for their cars is growing harder to find. We spent a day visiting petrol stations around Moscow. Almost all had queues, some short, some long. Those that had none were closed. Waiting drivers expressed genuine frustration and anxiety. They blamed the war, but at a tangent. Andrei spoke of geopolitics. Valeri pointed to military actions. What none would do is attribute responsibility. In our country, Elmar said, you can't say who or what is to blame. To discuss this, we went to meet Nina Khrushcheva, great-granddaughter of the Soviet leader Nikita Khrushchev and a distinguished professor of international relations. Sitting in a leafy park in northern Moscow, she told us President Putin was unlikely to bend to any economic pressure, not least because of the paradoxical view she said many people hold. Russians don't want the war, she told us. But in a very Russian manner, they have ended up agreeing with him fighting the war. They tolerate and adjust to him fighting it. This ability to hold two seemingly opposing views at once sounded very familiar, but it took me a moment to realize I'd heard echoes of this on the streets of Kyiv. Many people there say they, of course, support the war to defend their homeland, but they also say they're tired and just want all the death and destruction to end. In other words, there is, despite everything, a shared view between at least some Russians and Ukrainians. They support the war, but they want it to end. In such contradiction and commonality lies, perhaps, a small shard of hope.
27: James Landale. You're listening to From Our Own Correspondent here on the BBC World Service with me, James Kumarasamy. Whatever the views of the Russian public, there's little sign that Russia's leadership wants the war to end. In the run-up to the NATO summit, there were more devastating attacks across Ukraine, including ballistic missile and drone strikes on Kyiv, which killed dozens of civilians. Ukraine's military commanders, meanwhile, claim that Russian forces on the ground have lost momentum, and senior Ukrainian officials are once again talking openly about retaking Crimea. But in the background, there remains an enormous human cost to this war, with hundreds of thousands of Ukrainian soldiers left to live with its physical and psychological scars. Lucy Ash has been to Western Ukraine to visit a pioneering therapeutic retreat for battle-weary troops.
2: As you walk into Rasohi, you hear the warbles of swallows and the rhythmic hammering of woodpeckers. Only the occasional scooter or car passes by. The village in the foothills of the Carpathians is just a few minutes' drive from the Polish border. It is as far away from the war as you can get inside Ukraine. This morning, a group of 20 people have arrived in an old school bus and are tucking into buckwheat porridge and fried eggs. They're sitting at a long trestle table in a studio originally built for an artist's colony with colourful paintings on the walls. These servicemen and women are all from the 704th Brigade, a radiological, chemical and biological defence unit. They're on a three-month recovery and rehabilitation programme after combat deployments. Their roles range from hazardous materials and decontamination work in places like the Chernobyl exclusion zone to frontline operations. On their last deployment, they helped engineering units install obstacles and anti-drone nets around the roads in eastern Ukraine while under constant shelling. After breakfast, the soldiers are introduced to Nastya and Maxim, a husband and wife team of psychologists. Nastya asks them to sit in a circle and holds up a stuffed toy, a furry octopus. The octopus is passed around, and whoever has it talks about their experiences. "Should we talk about the bad stuff?" she says. "Yes, because it's impossible to forget some of the things you have witnessed, so you need to address them." Ihor from Zaporizhia is the first to speak. A mechanic, he initially volunteered in 2015. He'd just got married when the full-scale invasion began. "I hardly ever see my wife," he mumbles. "I'm so sick of war. I just want to be back at home in my village growing tomatoes and cucumbers." Maxim invites the group to look at the photos on their phones that bring them joy, whether it's pictures of loved ones, their dog, or their vegetable garden. "Use any time off in a positive way," he urges. "Renovate your house or take your children to the seaside. Snatch moments of happiness whenever you can," he goes on. "Because you can't influence the war situation. You can only adapt." One middle-aged woman with bouffant hair breaks down when handed the toy. She's the unit's bookkeeper and her husband is a sapper. "We're a military family, proud to serve," she sobs. "But I'm scared of losing my child." Her son, who's also in a demining unit, is barely out of his teens. He's below the conscription age of 25, but he wanted to go. Not everyone here volunteered. Taras, a former plumber in a grey T-shirt, says he no longer wants to see friends. He takes solitary walks in the forest and can sleep only after glugging glass after glass of cognac. Later, when we're alone, he tells me police grabbed him off the street on his way home from work last May and took him straight to a recruitment centre. His first tour was manageable, he says, but his second deployment still haunts him. One morning in the Kharkiv region, several of his comrades were killed by a Lancet drone, one of the deadliest Russian weapons, which can hover in the air for 40 minutes waiting for their prey. Taras only survived because he was cooking borscht that day back at the base. "It was my turn to make lunch," he says. "Then I got the phone call. I spent every waking moment with those guys, and suddenly they were gone. I couldn't process it." Nastya says acute stress activates the brain's survival mode, which may save you in combat, but can be dangerous in civilian life. She fears a mental health crisis is looming for the country. People join the army and are taught how to kill, she points out. But when they come home, nobody teaches them how to live.
27: Lucy Ash there. In the 1960s and 70s, Algiers was one of the hotspots of world revolution, a magnet for rebels and anti-colonial movements of all stripes. The Algerian capital was a place filled with pride, and at its heart was the old city quarter known as the Kasbah. In Arabic, Kasbah means fortress or citadel, and the Kasbah of Algiers was certainly a stronghold for the militants who fought a bitter 8-year war of independence. In the decades after French rule ended in 1962, the maze of narrow alleyways and many of its historic buildings fell into disrepair. But a process of restoration has been underway. Philip Sweeney has been back to Algiers to see how the heritage of its citadel is being preserved and fortified.
7: My first visit to the Kasbah around 20 years ago coincided, I now realise, with one of the earliest signs of its revival. This was a new venture by an elderly Kasbaji shopkeeper named El Hadj Zubir. Dar El Marousa, Zubir's historic house, painstakingly restored from a semi-ruin, was just opening to the public. Today, the massive studded street door conceals a thriving museum restaurant run by his 6 children, carrying on the legacy of their father, who died in 2022. Visitors explore the ornate interior, dine on the Algerois noodle dish called reshta, and maybe listen to musicians performing the hypnotic and plangent shabi music of the old Kasbah. Now, El Marousa is emulated by a number of similar businesses. But when Zubir bought the property in 1996, the middle of the Black Decade, the worst years of a vicious civil war, the warren of steep, narrow alleys was semi-deserted, still infested with the Islamist terrorists who murdered police and journalists venturing there. Back then, a young Algiers museum curator took me on my first visit. "I'll bring my wife," he suggested. "She'd love to see the Kasbah, but she's scared." Echoes of that period still linger. When I went to the old Café Malakoff for its Thursday night shabi session recently, my elderly taxi driver refused until I found a police patrol for him to park beside. "That's in the Kasbah," he kept muttering. "I'm not going there, especially at night." The ending of the Black Decade, achieved via a mixture of military crackdown and amnesty, reduced the Kasbah's insecurity but didn't tackle the decrepitude. Everywhere, buildings decayed or collapsed, pulling down their neighbours, blocking alleyways and cutting water pipes. Old residents left, replaced by squatters from the countryside, often letting the buildings deteriorate more so they'd be rehoused by the authorities. Video footage from that era shows Zubir strolling the alleys, bemoaning the loss of the traditional way of life, repeating wistfully, "All the old families have gone." For years, a succession of conferences vacillated over schemes for regeneration, and associations like Sauvons la Kasbah, Let's Save the Kasbah, criticised the lack of government action. At one point, a collapsing house killed 5 occupants, and an angry crowd hurled abuse at visiting city officials. One researcher stated that the only practicable way to save the Kasbah was to demolish it and build a replica. But little by little, important monuments began to receive attention. The Palace of the Dey, the Ottoman-era governor, has been beautifully restored. So has the Keçawa Mosque, financed appropriately enough by the Turkish government, and 7 more major sites are on the list for action. Gradually, individual dwellings are being restored too, using masons, carpenters and coppersmiths from the little local workshops. A prominent recent example is the house of the family of Jamila Buhired, one of the most celebrated mujadihat of the 1950s War of Liberation, during which she planted bombs in French-frequented cafes. The Kasbah's little Ali Lapointe Museum, devoted to one of the star freedom fighters of the Battle of Algiers, is now an established attraction, and virtually every second street bears the name of a hero or martyr of that conflict. But the Kasbah is not all war memorial. The museum restaurants have seen a boom in iftar parties, boisterous late-night buffets breaking the Ramadan fast. Does all this add up to impending gentrification? Property prices are increasing in the lower Kasbah, adjoining the new metro and government offices. The newspaper El Watan even spoke of a gold mine for speculators. But estate agents told me that historic Kasbah houses rarely come up for sale, and then often privately between Kasbah dwellers. The dark, closed style of the Casbah's duiret dwellings, with inward-looking rooms around a central courtyard, doesn't appeal to modern Algerois, an architect told me. My clients want new flats with balconies and views, he said. When the Casbah is restored, it'll be for tourists. Nonetheless, El Hadj Zubir's far-sighted investment during the Black Decade has undoubtedly paid off.

0: This is CBC News for Newfoundland and Labrador. I'm Sarah Blackmore. Good morning. First, an update on wildfires in this province. There are currently 25 active fires, according to the provincial online wildfire dashboard. All are in Labrador. The four fires in Labrador West closest to Labrador City and Wabush are all now either considered as under control or being held. And the Lac Jackson fire on the border with Quebec is still listed as out of control and is roughly 30 kilometers from Labrador City. The Brinko Bridge fire, that's 25 kilometers from Churchill Falls, is considered as being held. Well, a harsh Newfoundland and Labrador winter for many means a hard-earned drink on a patio. And in St. John's, that means restaurateurs are hoping for a sunny and hopefully busy patio season. The CBC's Alex Kennedy has more.
1: The hustle and bustle of the downtown pedestrian mall is music to the ears of Gabriel LaPlage. He's the general manager at BB Bistro on Water Street and says he looks forward to it every summer.
2: It just helps the businesses downtown for it, especially after the horrendous winter we've had this year.
1: The city of St. John's has taken steps for businesses to have patios be more affordable, slashing fees in 2025 and carrying them over into this season. That's a key move to get more people in during a time that can carry restaurants through slower periods. Janique Cormier is vice president of the Atlantic region with Restaurants Canada.
3: If we can increase the amount of foot traffic by increasing the amount of tables because of the patios, and you're creating that buzz and you're welcoming tourists from all over the world, these are the weeks where you're either making or breaking it.
1: But LaPlage says patios go beyond finances and bring a social aspect and slice of life needed for a thriving downtown. The pedestrian mall is open until September 7th. Alex Kennedy, CBC News, St. John's.
0: Well, an Arnold's Cove dancer is on her way to the World Cup, but not for soccer. The Dance World Cup is taking place in Dublin, Ireland this week. More than 120,000 dancers from 70 countries take part in the event, including 20 from this province. One of them is 16-year-old Casey Monk-Smith of Arnold's Cove. She says she's competed before, even in New York. However, nothing this intense.
4: I would always perform for my families, and I love being able to show other people that. And another reason I really love it is because of the connections I get. Like, I wouldn't be the person I am without dance. And the people dance has given me has changed my life, and my dance friends are my best friends.

0: friends, and the connections we make are just, you can't really explain them, but it's like, it's, I love it.
1: Monk Smith regularly dances with Jump Academy in Clarenville. She says her hope is to continue dancing and competing as long as she can. Well, while organized sports events at the university typically drop off during the summer, one group of Munn students is making sure community connections last throughout the year. The Black Student Association hosted a full day of sports and fun this Saturday, and CBC's Madison Taylor was there.
2: That's the sound of over 150 students celebrating sports and community in St. John's, brought together by Memorial University's Black Students Association, for the group's first ever inter-house sports festival at the Fortis Canada Games Complex. With teams vying for medals and plenty of cheering fans, organiser Julie Wendunga says having the event is important for students who stay in St. John's over the summer.
3: There wasn't really many engaging or community events hosted by the university during the summertime, and it's a bit of a difficult time for students who are not in school, who are not necessarily seeing their friends every day in class or anything like that.
2: From relay sprints to egg and spoon races, it wasn't just about sports, but sharing in community, including food and clothing vendors. It's similar to events some participants remember from home. For Oluwadimolade Fatakun, it reminds him of school sports days in Nigeria.
4: This is more of us bringing home to home.
2: He says, win or lose, it's the community that matters. And it's an event the Student Association hopes will continue next year. Madison Taylor, CBC News, St. John's.
1: And finally, in sports, the Newfoundland Regiment hockey team is hitting the road across the province this summer for a few games. The team will play games in Gander, Grand Falls, Windsor, and Cornerbrook at the end of August against the Saginaw Spirit. It'll be the first time an OHL club will make the journey to the island for the preseason games, and tickets go on sale next week, July 20th. That's your CBC News for this hour. Now stick around because, of course, your morning show starts next. For CBC News, I'm Sarah Blackmore.

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1: This is World Report. Good morning. I'm Marcia Young. A fire tore through a bar in Bangkok overnight. Video shows fire shooting out the front door, black smoke pouring out onto the street and into the air. The country's prime minister says a musician performing at the bar said smoke was coming out of a circuit breaker. The power went out and there was an explosion. At least 27 people are dead, many from smoke inhalation. 22 others are in critical condition. A wildfire is burning southeast of Paris. Hundreds of firefighters have been called in to tackle the fire. It has already burned through more than 800 hectares of land since yesterday afternoon. Several villages have been evacuated, and the flames caused the partial closure of one of France's main highways. France's high-speed rail system was also disrupted. The wildfire comes as France and much of Western Europe deal with extended heat waves. Thousands of deaths have been linked to the excessive heat. It was a deadly weekend in Toronto. Three people were killed in two separate shootings. Several others were injured. The search continues for the people who opened fire during a popular festival. Two people were killed and multiple others were injured during the Salsa on St. Clair festival Saturday. Thousands of people had gathered when a gunfight broke out. The CBC's Philip Lee Shannock has more.
3: This community works so hard. I don't think it's a reflection of the area.
4: Jennifer Goulet says residents are still processing a reckless act of violence at a crowded festival. But she says the community that hosts Canada's largest celebration of Latino music and culture is resilient.
3: I think it is likely some kind of isolated incident. The community here is so fortified. Everybody works so hard to support one another.
4: Toronto police say two men began firing at each other while in a crowd of 13,000 people. Restaurant owner Harsh Chawla says he sheltered as many as he could.
5: And the patio was full of customers, so we all ducked. We brought everybody in the restaurant. We made sure everybody was safe.
4: Bernardo Cisternas, who lives in the area, says people need to be reassured that the many summer festivals in the city are safe.
6: I think it's for the city to respond in a very loud way and take back control of what we used to be, which was a safe city, a clean city.
4: Deputy Chief Frank Barado says despite the shooting, the city is safe.
7: We are 3 million people, and unfortunately we are not completely immune to some of the things that happen globally, quite frankly. But Toronto is an extremely safe city.
4: He says two guns were found at the scene and investigators have lots of witnesses and video evidence. No arrests have been made. Phil Bishanock, CBC News, Toronto.
1: The U.S. military completed another barrage of strikes against Iran overnight. According to U.S. Central Command, dozens of targets were hit. Missiles being launched from a U.S. naval vessel. Washington says it hit Iranian air defense systems, coastal radar sites, and small boats. The strikes are an attempt to stop Iranian attacks on commercial ships in the Strait of Hormuz. Meanwhile, Iranian media says the country's army has responded by targeting nations in the region. Iran's Islamic Revolutionary Guard Corps says it struck U.S. military facilities in Bahrain and Kuwait. The IRGC also destroyed radar systems in Oman. The renewed hostility casts further doubt on the future of the month-old U.S.-Iranian ceasefire. Trade relations between Canada and the U.S. are strictly on the rocks with a multi-million dollar backlog of banned U.S. alcohol, only adding fuel to the fire. While the rest of the country has found ways to offload their banned U.S. booze, Ontario has not. It is holding on to roughly $80 million in a stockpile. As Colin Butler reports, the situation is increasingly getting under the skin of some American diplomats.
8: The fog of war continues because I haven't seen anyone talk about what's going to happen with that inventory.
9: That's Marvin Ryder, a marketing professor at McMaster University. Ontario's Liquor Board says it spent $8 million storing the stranded American inventory. 97% is still within its normal shelf life and 3% expired.
8: I don't think they know what they're going to do when the green light comes.
9: If the end game is uncertain, the beginning wasn't much easier.
10: Chaos. Absolute chaos.
9: Stacey Kyle is the executive director of British Columbia's Import Vintners and Spirits Association. She says warehouses are built around predictable inventory, not millions of dollars worth of returned alcohol arriving all at once.
10: I can say one thing on paper or on your spreadsheet, but you know, when you actually go and physically open up the boxes and you realize that what you thought you had isn't what you thought you had.
9: British Columbia found a way to move or sell off at least some of its existing American inventory. So has every other province in Canada. Ontario has not, and it's clearly getting under the American skin. U.S. Ambassador Pete Hoekstra even ended his recent 4th of July speech with a wish.
11: Next year, hopefully we can all take a toast of American bourbon legally in the province of Ontario.
9: For now, Ontario's bourbon stays bottled up in more ways than one. Colin Butler, CBC News, London, Ontario.
1: Alberta's digital gambling market is getting a shakeup. The province plans to open its gambling market to outside operators. Dozens of companies are eager to set up shop. But as Salim Valji reports, the transition comes with addiction warnings.
12: We can expect a significant uptick in advertising. Same thing as happened in Ontario years ago. And that's a problem.
13: Alberta is now allowing private gambling operators to set up in the province as of today, following Ontario, which launched in 2022. But it comes with risks. Robert Williams is the research coordinator with the Alberta Gambling Research Institute. He explains the downside of that messaging, particularly for problem gamblers.
12: These constant reminders, you know, are often precipitators for relapse.
13: Prior to today, the only way Albertans could legally wager on sports is through Play Alberta, a platform operated by the province. 80% of Alberta's gambling revenue will now go to operators, with 20% coming back to the province. Alberta is introducing voluntary self-exclusion right from the launch. Users who feel they are gambling too much can sign up and then be barred from casinos and gaming platforms for up to 3 years. Provincial officials say they wanted to open the market because many Albertans were already gambling. They're just using offshore websites that couldn't be regulated or taxed. Salim Valji, CBC News, Calgary.
1: They're the size of a poppy seed or sesame seed, and they can cause severe health problems. Ticks are becoming a growing problem across Canada. Many people have heard of Lyme disease. As Tashana Reed tells us, another tick-borne illness is making some Canadians sick.
14: Really thirsty. I was headachy. My body ached. I had pains in my stomach.
15: In 2021, when Alice Hinther came down with severe flu-like symptoms, she assumed she had COVID. When her condition got worse, she went to hospital in Kingston, Ontario. But tests for COVID and Lyme disease were negative. Doctors were puzzled.
14: He said, "We don't know what's wrong with you, but all your vitals are failing."
15: Then she was tested for another tick-borne illness, anaplasmosis. It was positive. A new case study in the Canadian Medical Association Journal is raising awareness to how serious it can be. Dr. Michael Kwan at the Ottawa Hospital is a co-author.
16: Infection and inflammation in organs such as the brain, lungs, heart, or low blood cell count.
15: Anaplasmosis is transmitted by the black-legged tick, the same tick that transmits Lyme disease, and its presence is growing. Curtis Russell is with Public Health Ontario.
17: 2024, we had about 162 cases, and in 2025, we had about 315 cases.
15: Nova Scotia, Manitoba, and Quebec are also seeing more cases. Experts say if you're enjoying the outdoors, wear long-sleeved, light-colored clothing, use insect repellent, and most importantly, do a tick check.
17: Check around your hairline, your armpits, your groin area, the back of your legs. Look to see if there's any ticks crawling.
15: Alice Hinther was treated with antibiotics and made a full recovery.
14: Just be aware of symptoms. Don't ignore them.
15: The experience hasn't stopped her from enjoying the outdoors. Tashana Reed, CBC News, Toronto.
1: Actor Sam Neill is dead. He appeared in dozens of films and TV series. One of his best-known roles was in Jurassic Park. He was the paleontologist, Alan Grant.
18: You stare at him, and he he just stares right back. And that's when the attack comes, not from the front, but from the side. And the other two raptors, you didn't even know were there.
1: Neil announced in 2023 that he had a rare form of cancer. His family said he was cancer-free when he died. They did not give a cause of death. Sam Neil was 78. That is World Report. I'm Marcia Young.
19: Good morning. It's Monday, July 13th. The time is 6:10 in most of Labrador and 6:40 if you're south of Blacktickle. 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I'm Rivu Rashid and this is Labrador Morning.

0: lands and waters. In the very first half hour, we'll tag along with some students who went to a science camp in Northwest River, and that will be on our Labrador Tea segment. Plus, a charge dismissed because of a mistake by police. Now, a status of women group is calling for better training for police after an intimate image of a teenage girl was shared, but the case against the accused didn't go ahead. Also, we have the latest on the tuberculosis outbreak in Natuashish that was declared in March, and we'll hear from a doctor with the latest on the number of active cases in the community. But first, let's check the current temperatures. In Nain, mostly cloudy, 8 degrees. Hopedale, 13. Macovic, mainly sunny, 14 degrees. Cartwright, sunny, 10 degrees. And Mary's Harbour, actually 7, with misty condition this morning. Blossom Long, cloudy, 11. Wabush, mostly cloudy, 13. Churchill Falls, light rain, 12. And finally, Happy Valley, Goose Bay, mostly cloudy, 14 degrees. Now, transportation. Zach.
1: For the boats, the Hayek W is in service on schedule. Hamatic W has left Rigolet at this hour. For flights, at Air Borealis, PB921, PB922, and PB833 are canceled. Everything else looks to be on time at this hour. For roads, everything looks to be good. And the fire hazard map is showing 25 fires in Labrador, 5 under control, 5 being held, and the rest are listed at this time as out of control.
0: Thank you so much, Zach. Here's Biz Digest with Chris Edwards.
2: Good morning. Some of the biggest TV shows from the last decade have been on streaming services, not regular cable. Shows like Stranger Things, Squid Game, and Wednesday have brought in millions of subscribers to Netflix. But lately, Netflix has been dealing with a problem. Some of its biggest shows are losing more than half their audiences when they return for a second season. Netflix's Avatar: The Last Airbender lost nearly 60% of its audiences between seasons 1 and 2. Tina Fey's comedy The Four Seasons lost 63%. And the mystery show A Good Girl's Guide to Murder lost 80%. And this isn't audience fatigue or low critical reviews. In many cases, these shows are not long and people love their first seasons. Now, fans have their theories on this, and here with me to talk about the big ones and their proposed solutions is entertainment industry expert Paul Dergarabedian from RentTrack, a media measurement company. Good morning, Paul.
3: Good morning, Chris.
2: Paul, what are the main explanations for why these Netflix shows are dropping so many people?
3: Well, talk about a sophomore slump, right? I mean, it's where these shows are incredibly popular, and then they drop off huge in seasons two. And that part of that is a momentum thing. Some of these shows have very long periods between seasons one and two. And in an entertainment ecosystem and a streaming world where you can binge an entire season basically in one day if you had the time or the inclination, is very different than back in the day when shows like this were presented in an episodic fashion week after week. And then a show like Sopranos or Mad Men might have a year, sometimes even more between seasons, but it was a completely different environment. If you're suddenly dropped out of the conversation because it's been even a month or two since the end of a season one, you kind of are lost in the shuffle. There's so much entertainment out there, movies and theaters, sporting events, all kinds of streamers having tons of content at your disposal. It's sort of like, what have you done for me lately scenario.
2: Okay, so with that in mind, why does it take so much longer these days to produce a new season of a TV show?
3: I think it's about scheduling. It's about getting everyone together, moving in the same direction, production schedules. A lot of the actors and talent involved in these shows are doing other things. The editing process can take time. But I think for this season two slump to be mitigated, I think it just has to be a concerted effort to keep the talent on board to maybe do like they did with Back to the Future, shoot, you know, 2-3 seasons all at once so that they're all ready to go. Then you could control the cadence, the frequency, the lag between seasons. But again, I don't work on that side of the business. Easy for me to kind of Monday morning quarterback this thing. But I think the numbers are telling Netflix and others, you got to step it up in various ways to keep these shows top of mind in between the lag of the seasons.
2: Okay, do you think it's this binge-watching framework that might be contributing to this as well?
3: Absolutely. I mean, I think you've just nailed it right there. I mean, what Netflix has done, they've created a conundrum for themselves wherein the big draw for Netflix is, hey, I can watch an entire season of something if I want to back-to-back in many hours, let's say 12 hours or half a day or a full day of binge-watching. But that creates an expectation by viewers to have that instant gratification, the ability to watch these shows all at once. But then, hey, wait a second, I'm done with the entire season. I'm not going to keep rewatching that season. HBO is a different model, which is their original model that they have with great shows like Oz back in the day, 6 Feet Under, Sopranos, obviously, AMC, similarly with Mad Men, and HBO still using that model for many of their shows where, yeah, you can binge watch a season once it's finished, but if you start from the beginning, it's kind of cool. You've got that appointment television where, you know, every week I'm going to be able to watch the next episode. That keeps the conversation alive, the momentum going, the excitement building, and the continuity there of viewership.
2: Okay. Well, thank you, Paul. It's been a pleasure.
3: Thank you, Chris.
2: Paul Dergarabedian is an entertainment analyst based in Los Angeles. For CBC Radio, I'm Chris Edwards.
0: Thank you so much, Chris. And for more business updates, you can visit cbc.ca/business. Here is Canadian singer-songwriter Alessia Cara with Slow Motion.

0: going to catch up with students in Central Labrador who took part in a science camp in Northwest River back in 2018. It was called the Labrador Lands and Waters Science Camp. It gave students a hands-on experience on topics like plant ecology, soil science, and how to use GPS. Of course, an important skill when you're out in the wilderness. Our John Gowdy tagged along.
1: We've got a station here, which is going to be just located where these poles are. And that's going to be related to how a GPS actually works.
2: My name's Robert Way. I'm a assistant professor at Queen's, and I recently finished at the Labrador Institute.
1: I've got a second station, which is going to be more looking at soil and ground temperature. And there's a little probe there that you're
3: going to put in the ground.
2: We're going to be going through the use of a GPS and how to do it on the land, and it kind of going from a few different science experiments to another via GPS, and hopefully have the students here be able to learn a little bit about both using GPS but also how to use it in conjunction with science.
1: Another station, which the group doing that one is going to be looking at accuracy of GPS. So you're going to navigate to a bunch of points that we've put out there, and you're going to then...
3: What are you hoping these guys learn?
2: To be honest, simply the importance of learning this skill. I don't expect anybody to come through this with like this massive level of proficiency, but long term, even stimulating a little interest in learning how to use it, hopefully leads to better outcomes on the land for many activities. It's pretty widely used in Labrador now, obviously.
1: Group A, you guys can start heading in that direction.
4: Okay.
3: Can I tag along with you guys?
4: Yeah, absolutely. Okay, you wanna hold that? It's telling you where to go.
5: What do you mean?
4: Gotta follow the arrow to probe.
3: How's science camp going?
6: Great.
3: Yeah?
6: Mm-hmm.
3: Yeah, what's your name?
6: My name's Tegan Campbell.
3: Have you used a GPS before?
6: I have never actually used a GPS, but my dad uses it a lot, and my friends use them when we're out on skidoo and stuff.
3: What's the task at hand?
6: We have to find the waypoint, and we're going to something to do with ground temperature, I think. It's some type of science experiment. We have to find our way there first using the GPS.
3: What do you think about using a GPS now to try to find this location for the ground probe?
6: Well, I think that it's really cool. When me and my family go on vacation, we do a lot of geocaching, so like finding geocaches and stuff like that. So this is pretty familiar to me.
3: will this come in handy then?
6: Yeah, I think so. Yeah, for sure.
4: So we were at 100 meters. Now we're back to 6 meters. So we should be going this way. See how when you look at this, you watch up here. Mm-hmm. We're getting closer and closer to it. See how we're following the line. And it looks like I think we found the middle probe. All right, does anyone want to read?
3: So you're one of the group leaders, eh?
4: I am one of the group leaders. Yeah, I'm the facilities manager at the Labrador Institute.
3: What's your name?
4: Marilyn Cribb.
3: Okay. Yeah. So you're one of the group leaders here.
4: I am.
3: How is science camp going this week?
4: It's going great, actually. Everyone seems really excited about it. Yeah, they're all involved. They like doing all the hands-on work, and I've been enjoying it myself, I must say. Cool. I've been learning with them.
3: And right now you're trying to figure out the temperature of the ground?
4: The temperature of the ground at different depths, yeah. So I know Robert works a lot with permafrost and those type of things, so I guess he's showing the different temperatures of the ground. So like I said, I'm learning with them as I go. First time I've really used a GPS too, so it's been fun.
5: I think it looks like these probes have to go into the ground. You want to try digging the hole down a little bit deeper?
7: There?
5: Yeah. Let's see if it seems like it's too hard there, maybe we can try somewhere a little bit softer.
3: What do you think of this?
7: About the GPS?
3: Yeah.
7: I think it's a good way for people to travel and keep them safe on the road. Let them know where they're going.
3: Know where you are at all times.
7: Yeah.
3: What's your name?
7: Miles Rich.
3: How do you find science camp?
7: I find it pretty fun. We do activities every day and learn stuff that I've never got taught in school.
3: Like what?
7: Like the lab. I've never done that yet, but I think I'll do that in grade 10.
5: What?
7: Chemistry, I guess.
3: Cool. So you actually have you've had a chance to actually do some experiments?
7: Yeah.
3: Cool. In a lab during summer camp?
7: Yeah.
3: Cool. What did you do in the lab?
7: We were like mixing chemicals and like filtering water.
3: And what happened?
7: The color changed on the water. Yeah, chemistry seems interesting to me.
3: What grade are you in?
7: I'm going to grade 10.
4: So stick it in real good. All right. Open the container with the lager with the display in it. The lager's over there.
8: Hey, my name is Caitlin LaPalme, and I'm the laboratory coordinator at LI, and I'm also help coordinating this camp. Everyone who's come is having a pretty good time. Long days, but they're being pretty good and learning a bunch of stuff.
3: So what's the goal here?
8: I'm kind of trying to like promote science engagement in a way that you might not get in the classroom. So I know personally when I went to high school, I didn't have all these opportunities to learn about all the different ways you can do science that weren't just dissecting, you know, a frog or something like that. So we're trying to kind of take some land-based activities and incorporate traditional knowledge also with science. And we're hoping that that can maybe spark some new young Labrador scientists in the future. That's the main goal, to be honest. If one person comes out of here and says, you know, I think I'd like to pursue science, we have one more northern scientist, and I think that's really important.
3: Starting at a young age.
8: And there's a few that you can kind of see might actually be hoping to go towards that. They're pretty into it, I think. So, yeah.
4: So you guys are going to determine the depth from what that says and what that. Are you guys good to work together on
3: is,
4: that?
3: Is a career in science something you're thinking about?
6: Yeah, I'm thinking about doing forensic pathology. So that's like working in a morgue in a crime lab.
3: Have you done any activities at science camp this week related to that?
6: We were doing archaeology that's kind of related to the forensics. When they find like a body that's decayed and there's just bones left, they'll get forensic archaeologists to come in and remove the bones properly and stuff like that.
3: Wow. For you, how inspiring is this?
4: So someone can you grab the measuring tape?
6: Yeah, it's pretty inspiring.

0: inches down, it is 15 degrees Celsius. Yeah. 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
0: Thank you.
2: Thank you.
3: Okay, now we're going to put, you can put that stick back into the hole, please.
4: Some voices from Labrador Lands and Waters Science Camp that was on the go in the summer of 2018 in Northwest River.
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6: 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Kept walking along, found about 15 to 20 blobs.
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4: Well, just an update again. The fire map is showing 25 fires in Labrador right now, 5 under control, 5 being held, and the rest are listed as out of control. And for the latest, you can check the province's wildfire operations dashboard, or you can also head to Facebook and check the provincial Facebook page there, which is the Department of Agriculture's Facebook page.
8: This is CBC News for Newfoundland and Labrador. I'm Sarah Blackmore. Good morning. First, we'll begin with an update on wildfires in the province. There are currently 25 active fires, according to the provincial online wildfire dashboard. All are in Labrador. The 4 fires in Labrador West, closest to Labrador City and Wabush, are all now either considered as under control or being held. The Lac Jackson fire on the border with Quebec is still listed as out of control. That one is roughly 30 kilometers from Labrador City. The Brinko Bridge fire, that's 25 kilometers from Churchill Falls, is considered as being held. And the Bob's Brook fire, that was about 90 kilometers from Happy Valley Goose Bay, is now considered as extinguished. Well, a choir from this province is now a big winner globally. Lady Cove Women's Choir has won runner-up choir of the world at the Llangollen International Music Festival in Wales. On Friday, the choir took home first place in the adult folk song category with their rendition of Ron Hines' song Atlantic Blue. Lady Cove Artistic Director Kelly Walsh says the adjudicator really seemed to understand the importance of storytelling in this province's culture. She says he told the choir that he could feel the collective sorrow of the province.
9: And he said it transcended the music. He said the storytelling was incredible. So that was so special. I really think how the women, you know, brought that story of our province made all the difference.
8: Walsh herself was also recognized at the festival as the most inspirational choral conductor. First place overall at the festival for Choir of the World category went to Advent Euphonic Chorale from the Philippines. Well, Newfoundlanders and Labradorians waiting for federal money to make green home upgrades will have to wait. The Canada Greener Homes Retrofit Program offers no-cost retrofits for things like insulation and heat pumps to low and median-income homeowners and tenants. It's already launched in 5 provinces, Manitoba, Quebec, British Columbia, Nova Scotia, and Prince Edward Island. But what gets covered by the program varies in each province. A representative from NL Hydro told CBC that the utility has issued similar funding in the past, and now it's working to finalize the application here with hopes to launch in the fall. The program's name may sound similar. In 2021, the Canada Greener Homes Grant was launched, offering up to $5,000 per applicant for home retrofits. That program saw over 6,500 grants issued to Newfoundlanders and Labradorians, mainly for heat pumps. Well, while organized sports events at the university typically drop off during the summer, one group of MUN students is making sure community connections last throughout the year. The Black Student Association hosted a full day of sports and fun this Saturday, and the CBC's Madison Taylor was there.
10: That's the sound of over 150 students celebrating sports and community in St. John's, brought together by Memorial University's Black Students Association, for the group's first ever inter-house sports festival at the Fortis Canada Games Complex. with teams vying for medals and plenty of cheering fans. Organiser Julie Wundunga says having the event is important for students who stay in St John's over the summer.

0: There wasn't really many engaging or community events hosted by the university during the summertime, and it's a bit of a difficult time for students who are not in school, who are not necessarily seeing their friends every day in class or anything like that.
1: From relay sprints to egg and spoon races, it wasn't just about sports, but sharing in community, including food and clothing vendors. It's similar to events some participants remember from home. For Oluwademola Day Fatakun, it reminds him of school sports days in Nigeria.
2: This is more of us bringing home to home.
1: He says, win or lose, it's the community that matters. And it's an event the Student Association hopes will continue next year. Madison Taylor, CBC News, St. John's.
3: And finally, the 34th annual Shakespeare by the Sea Festival is about to kick off, and this year it features a short play written new for 2026. Binja was written by Abdullah Omar Sef and Nabila Qureshi, whose name you may recognize as a CBC contributor. Qureshi says the family-friendly play was inspired by stories her cousin told her when she was young.
4: Whenever I used to visit her as a child on family vacations, she used to take me into her arms, cuddle me up, and I remember always asking her, tell me another Binja story. And Binja stories were just stories that she made on whim.
3: Qureshi says the play touches on themes of climate crisis and environment. And that's your news. I'm Sarah Blackmore.
5: Thanks, Sarah. It's Monday, July 13th. The time is 6:35 in most of Labrador and 7:05 if you're south of Black Tickle. 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I'm Rivu Rashid and this is Labrador Morning. A photo she didn't want taken has tormented a teenage girl in central Newfoundland for nearly 3 years. And a mistake by police means the boy who shared that image online won't face justice. We'll bring you that story. Plus, we'll get the latest on the tuberculosis outbreak in Natwashish. But first, here's Zach with weather.
6: It's going to be cloudy today for Nain. Rain in the Natwashish area this afternoon with fog patches developing in the afternoon. 2 millimeters in the Natwashish area and winds becoming east 20 this afternoon with a high of 13. Cloudy for Hopedale. Rain beginning near noon. Fog patches developing this afternoon. 5 millimeters and wind southeast gusting becoming northeast 20 near noon and high of 16. Makovic is going to see increasing cloudiness, periods of rain beginning this afternoon, 2 millimeters, and winds becoming southeast 20 this morning and a high of 20. Rigolet is going to see increasing cloudiness, periods of rain beginning this afternoon, fog patches dissipating this morning, 2 to 4 millimeters, and winds becoming south 20 this afternoon and a high of 22. Increasing cloudiness for Cartwright today, showers beginning this afternoon, fog patches dissipating this morning, 2 millimeters, and winds becoming south 20 near noon, a high of 23 except 15 in the Black Tickle area. Mary's Harbour is going to be a mix of sun and cloud today, fog patches dissipating this morning, and winds becoming south 20 this morning, and then southwest gusting to 50 this afternoon with a high of 24. Lanceloo is going to see increasing cloudiness today with fog patches dissipating in the morning. Winds becoming southwest, gusting to 40 near noon and a high of 18, except 14 along parts of the coast. Labrador City is going to see periods of rain ending this morning, then a mix of sun and cloud with a chance of showers. A risk of a thunderstorm early this morning, 2 to 4 millimeters. Winds becoming southwest, gusting to 40 this morning, then becoming northwest, gusting to 40 near noon and a high of 23. Churchill Falls is going to see rain ending near noon, then mainly cloudy with a chance of showers. Risk of thunderstorms this morning amount 10 to 15 millimeters and winds becoming southwest gusting to 40 this morning and then becoming northwest gusting to 40 in the afternoon with a high of 21. And cloudy for Happy Valley Goose Bay today. Periods of rain ending near noon. A risk of thunderstorms late this afternoon. 5 millimeters and winds becoming southwest gusting to 40 near noon and a high of 19. And that's looking at weather here on Labrador Morning.
5: A teenage girl in central Newfoundland says she'll never get justice after an intimate image of her was shared without her permission. RCMP charged a boy, but the case fell apart because of a mistake by police. Bernice Hillier has the story.
7: It's a topless picture of me. I was at a sleepover, and one of my friends at the time took a picture of me when I was changing.
8: Did you know the photo was being taken?
7: No.
8: The girl in this story was 12 when it happened. She's 15 now and sharing her story publicly for the first time. CBC isn't naming the young people in this story or the town where they live because their identities are protected by a publication ban. She says she knew as soon as the photo was taken that it was going to change everything.
7: I knew when she took it because it's a photo of you half naked, so obviously it's going to be sent around.
8: And what did you say about that to your friend?
7: I told her to delete it and she never did. Well, she said she did, but then I found out she never, so.
8: What the girl didn't know was that she was facing an ordeal that would span nearly 3 years and end in disappointment. At first, she didn't tell anyone what happened. But she says a few weeks into grade 8, a boy told her he had a copy of the photo, and he made a threat.
7: He said that if I didn't perform oral sex, he was going to send it around.
8: She went home in tears, and she told her mother.
9: We went to the police. This was the first time. So we went to the police. We explained everything that happened. They said they would look into it. They took her statement.
8: The mother says police told her charges couldn't be laid because of the boy's age. He hadn't turned 12. Children under the age of 12 can't be charged with a crime.
9: They said, so we did speak to him. We watched him delete the picture. We don't anticipate any further trouble.
8: But the girl and her mother say he didn't delete the photo. More than a year passed, the girl was now in grade 9 when a police officer came to the door.
9: And he said, we had a complaint about a picture. And I'm like, are you serious? I knew exactly what it was. And he said another parent had called the police and made a report that there was a picture going around through the phones, teenagers' phones, of my daughter and a Snapchat group. And I'm like, oh, I was furious.
8: Again, no charges were laid. The girl's mother claims police mentioned the impact on the boy of having a criminal charge on his record.
9: But what about my child's life? She's being tormented. Like, this is not right.
7: It kind of did frustrate me because he did have this picture and he sent it around and everyone seen it. It took a really big toll on me, like, mentally, like, I thought I couldn't go out anymore. I thought no one liked me. I thought it was my fault for a long time. And it really did hurt.
8: The girl's mother says that, again, police told her the photo was deleted. But near the end of her grade 9 year, they say the boy shared the photo again. They allege that the boy has shared it in a text message, on Snapchat, and on TikTok. The girl felt like everyone knew, not just in her class or at her school, but also at schools in neighboring towns.
9: Text messages.
7: Yeah.
9: It's gone through 2 or 3 schools. Like, it's pretty much everywhere in this area.
8: After multiple complaints, in June 2025, police laid a charge against a male youth. The charge was possession of child sexual abuse and exploitation material.
7: I thought I was going to have some freedom. I was going to be free. It wasn't going to resurface again. I was going to be able to live my teenage years happy and surrounded by people I love and do the things I love most without this picture just taunting me.
8: Months passed after the boy was charged, and mother and daughter say they received no updates. They inquired at the local courthouse in the fall of 2025 and learned that the case was set over to May 2026.
9: And I used to keep telling my daughter, we're finally going to get some peace from this. I don't want this kid to be punished. That's not what I was doing this for. I just want him to get the help that he desperately needs and stop tantalizing and leaving. I want him to leave my child alone. I want him to leave every girl alone.
8: But before the date on the docket arrived, they got word that the Crown Attorney wanted to meet with them.
9: So April the 16th in the morning, we went over for our meeting. As soon as I walked in, I knew that it was not good news. He looked at us And
10: this is the Crown attorney?
9: Yes. Like, you could see in his face, he was giving us bad news, and my stomach just sunk. He said, "I'm really sorry." He said, "I hate to have to tell you this, but the child's lawyer put in for a Charter of Rights application, and it was accepted. Therefore, when the case goes up before the judge on May the 5th, it's going to be dismissed due to no evidence."
8: The mother says the Crown told them the evidence that had been gathered by police was not admissible due to an error in how it was obtained. The error involved how the boy was informed of his legal rights.
9: They were supposed to read a certain set of rights under the Child Use and Justice Criminal whatever Act. They didn't read them. So they read the adult rights.
8: Crown attorney Noah Jacobs confirmed the information in an email to CBC. He wrote, "The Crown determined there was no reasonable likelihood of conviction."
9: So I looked at the Crown and I said, "So you're telling me that you have seen all the evidence and this picture? All the police officers that has been involved have seen this evidence and the picture. The vice principal's seen the evidence and the picture. Everyone that needs to see this picture and evidence has seen it, but because the police read him the wrong rights, you have to pretend you didn't." He said, "That is exactly right." He said, "And I'm very sorry."
7: I broke down initially because that's all you can do when you go through it for so long and they just tell you it has to go all down the drain. Like, there's nothing there. There's nothing we can do anymore. And it hurts. Like, it hurt me.
10: What did you mean you broke down?
7: I started hysterically crying. I said it was dumb. It was stupid. This shouldn't be how it is. This is all dumb.
8: The RCMP declined to do an interview with CBC, and the police wouldn't provide any details about their investigation or the reasons for the youth's application under the charter. An emailed statement from the police force reads in part, "We acknowledge that this outcome may be distressing and frustrating for the victim and members of the community. While this is not the result we aim to achieve, we respect the court's decision in this matter." A women's group in this province says it is regularly hearing from women and survivors who've been let down by different parts of the justice system. Courtney Clark is executive director of the St. John Status of Women.
11: When a case involving non-consensual distribution of intimate images can't proceed because an investigative or procedural error, that impact is significant. The harm to the victim remains, and that opportunity for accountability is lost.
8: Clark agrees that charter rights must always be upheld, but she says when mistakes are made, as in this case, it undermines people's confidence in the justice system.
11: Survivors are often taking very significant personal risks to come forward, and when a case collapses because of mistakes made within the system, it can leave them feeling unheard, unsupported, and without that sense of closure that they deserve.
8: Clark is calling for continued investment in training for police and others in the justice system.
11: We need the system to both protect fundamental legal rights and minimize avoidable errors so that we can prevent these cases from being squashed before they can see their justice.
8: The girl's mom agrees.
9: The police need to do better. They do. They need to do better. Like, my daughter, she has went through so much in the last 2 years, and they have failed her.
8: CBC asked the RCMP about whether officers in the central region or across the province have received any additional training, directives, or reminders with regard to compliance with the Youth Criminal Justice Act. The RCMP's statement says, "We are reviewing this file to better understand the circumstances that contributed to the court's decision. This is a common practice for us as we hold ourselves to the highest standards of conduct and training and seek to constantly improve and deliver on our mandate." The girl in the photo is hoping for changes so police avoid more mistakes like the one that led to the charge against her tormentor being dismissed. She says it's why she's sharing her story publicly.
7: So people wouldn't have to go through what I went through. because whatever I went through, no one ever should have to go through it.
9: I'm hoping and praying to God that by this interview, the next person's not failed.
8: The girl in the photo is finding some fresh hope in spite of knowing that the photo could show up again.
7: I thought I was by myself, but after a while, like recently, I found out that I'm more than what this photo is.
8: For CBC, I'm Bernice Hillier in Corner Brook.
5: Thanks, Bernice, for bringing us the story. Now we have more information on a tuberculosis outbreak in Nathwashish. The outbreak was declared in March. Since then, NL Health Services and Mushuau Public Health have been working together to identify cases and treat the disease. Dr. Ellen Snyder is a medical officer of health with the province, and she shared the latest on the outbreak with Labour Morning producer Stephen Roberts.
12: As of July 7th of this year, we have 28 cases of tuberculosis associated with this outbreak.
13: Okay, and do you have a breakdown of how many cases were active and latent?
12: So when I say 28 cases, I'm speaking about active TB cases. We're certainly also detecting latent TB, or what we call, sometimes we refer to that as sleeping TB, which isn't transmissible, but certainly should still be treated so that it doesn't become active TB at a later date. But when I say 28 cases, those are 28 cases of active TB that have been identified and isolated and treated since the beginning of this outbreak.
13: So you kind of touched on a little bit just what exactly the difference is between active and latent TB. Is there anything you'd like to add on that, though?
12: Sure. I think it's a really important distinction to make. TB, as I'm sure many know at this point, is a disease that's caused by a bacteria that usually affects the lungs. And when someone is infected with TB, it can either hide out in the body and be this latent TB or sleeping TB and not be infectious. And then from there, it can, sometimes after a long period of time, sometimes after a shorter period of time, become active. And that's when someone becomes infectious. TB can also become infectious right off the bat. And so that's what we're doing, is trying to find any of those people who may be infectious with active TB disease. And active TB disease is when people really will feel sick. Sometimes at the beginning, they won't have a lot of symptoms, but the symptoms to watch out for are a cough that's usually prolonged, so like 2 or 3 weeks, weight loss, fever, night sweats, loss of appetite, fatigue, coughing up blood or chest pain. And anyone who has those symptoms should be seeking care immediately and making sure they get testing. And they should also be avoiding contact with others until that testing comes back.
13: Okay, and wondering if you could perhaps tell me a little bit more about what testing protocols have been put in place in the community.
12: Yeah, so the way testing works is that for each case, public health will really carefully identify anyone that person has been in contact with and make sure that they get the most appropriate testing for that individual person. So TB transmits through the air when somebody with the active disease either coughs or laughs or sneezes or sings. And generally, it needs to be close and prolonged contact for TB to transmit. So people are usually able to identify who they've been in contact with for long enough to transmit TB. And we'll sit down and really identify each of those people and then identify the right testing for that person. And what that means is someone who maybe had either active TB or latent TB in the past, some of the tests that we can use, like the skin test that we often do, would show up positive even if they don't have TB now or even if they haven't been re-exposed. So for those individuals, we would go straight to a sputum test and a chest x-ray. And for individuals who've never been exposed to TB before in their life, then we usually are going to be starting off with a skin test. And that's a really simple test where the person needs to come back to have it read 2 days later, and it can tell us if they've been exposed to TB or not.
13: You just mentioned the x-ray there. So can people in Nathwashish access x-rays in the community now?
12: Yes. So chest x-rays will be done as part of the testing protocol for certain individuals and certainly anyone who has symptoms or who we're trying to rule out active TB disease will need a chest x-ray. And so recently there was a chest x-ray clinic that was able to be done in Natwashish, which is fantastic for access to care in the community. And there's a lot of great work that went into making that happen, and I'm very proud of the team who was able to pull that off. When there isn't a chest x-ray clinic in Natwashish, because there isn't sort of one all the time, then people are flown out of community and they get their chest x-rays usually in Happy Valley, Goose Bay. But we make sure that that happens when someone needs a chest x-ray.
13: Okay, and have we seen any hospitalizations in Natwashish as a result of TB?
12: Yeah, so the initial workup and treatment for people with TB sometimes does end up happening in hospital just because of the nature of people accessing care from remote communities. And so there's certainly been a number of people who have been in and out of the hospital, usually in Goose Bay. The majority of people in this outbreak have been managed directly in community other than sort of that testing because they've been well enough to have the clinical supports in community. There have been a few hospitalizations, but everyone has been doing really well.
13: Okay. And what contributes to, what kind of conditions contribute to the spread of tuberculosis?
12: So as I mentioned, tuberculosis is spread through close and prolonged contact. So sharing living spaces, and particularly if they're small and poorly ventilated living spaces, that can spread TB more closely. The other thing that would spread TB is, as I mentioned, when people are coughing, laughing, sneezing, singing in close proximity. And sharing smoking devices would be another big one there, because you're sort of breathing in and out someone else's air. I think that it's also important to highlight what we call the social determinants of health. And when we're talking about TB in a broader sense and working towards TB elimination in the North, it's important to remember the importance of housing and food security, and centering our Indigenous communities in particular with empowerment and ownership of their health.
13: Yeah, that kind of leads into my next question. I mean, with housing conditions in communities like Natwashish, what can be done to limit the spread of tuberculosis?
12: I think for limiting the spread of tuberculosis, it's really important that people are able to access care really quickly when they develop symptoms of TB. And so they're going into the clinic to identify those symptoms and get testing as quickly as possible. And then we, through our contact tracing work with MIFN and the public health folks on the ground, we're identifying cases early. So when someone is a contact, before they develop active TB, we can identify them and have them treated so that they're not able to spread TB to others.
13: Okay. And what should people do if they think they have TB? I mean, you mentioned earlier some of the symptoms that people should look out for. So if somebody has those symptoms, what is the next step that person should take?
12: If someone has symptoms of TB, they absolutely need to avoid contact with others and seek care immediately. So someone in Natwashish can reach out to public health or to the community clinic, but others can certainly be reaching out to healthcare services in the province to make sure that they can get their symptoms assessed. There certainly are other things that cause cough and fever as well, so we wouldn't want to be missing those things. But within reaching out to either of those will ensure that someone is able to navigate to the appropriate service for them. And the important piece there, too, is to avoid any contact with others until they're able to investigate those.
13: Okay. And Dr. Snyder, is there anything else that you would like to add?
12: TB can be cured with medications, both active TB and latent TB. And most people with active TB are able to complete their initial period of isolation at home and in their community, and have their follow-up treatment and do quite well. So while TB can be a very serious disease, with prompt identification and treatment, people do very well and we can decrease the transmission in the community.
5: Dr. Elaine Snyder is a medical officer of health with NL Health Services, and she was speaking with our producer, Stephen Roberts.

0: This is World Report. Good morning. I'm Marcia Young. At least 27 people are dead in a fire at a Bangkok bar. More than 25 people were seriously injured. Investigators are trying to find out how it started. They're looking into possible negligence. As Laura Westbrook reports from Hong Kong, there are questions about emergency exits being obstructed as people tried to get out.
1: Forensic investigators are combing through the blackened entrance of the Rong Bir Nat Lap Prao bar in Bangkok. Firefighters were called to the scene just after midnight on Monday. Footage showed flames blasting out of the entrance of the bar in the popular Chatuchak district as patrons fled through the front door of the venue. Firefighters were reportedly able to bring the flames under control in about half an hour. Eyewitnesses reported that the fire started near the bar's stage and quickly spread. Thailand's Prime Minister Anutin Charanvirakul visited the site.
2: As far as we know, from what we asked the musicians who were at the scene, they said there was smoke coming out from the cutout near the stage, and then the lights suddenly went out, and there was a blasting sound.
1: Some victims were forced to shelter from the flames after being unable to reach the fire exits.
2: Most of the victims ran to the back of the building, into the bathroom, and there was no clear sign of a fire exit.
1: Preliminary investigations suggest the fire could have been caused by an electrical short circuit in an air conditioner, but no cause has yet been given. As the probe gets underway, questions are being asked about why the fire spread so quickly and why people were unable to get out. Laura Westbrook for CBC News, Hong Kong.
0: The diplomatic framework between the U.S. and Iran is being further tested. A cycle of strikes and counterstrikes has erupted across the Gulf. Locations in Jordan and Oman were struck by Iranian missiles. The attacks follow U.S. bombardment of Iranian targets over the weekend. As Crystal Gomantsing reports, the region is bracing for escalation.
3: The memorandum of understanding is on life support.
4: Ali Vaez, Iran project director at the crisis group think tank, says if things continue on the current path, an escalation is not far off.
3: This could go wrong in so many ways, and tensions could spiral out of control very quickly. And I'm afraid the next round is likely to be much sharper, even if shorter.
4: An American bombardment Sunday hit multiple Iranian targets after Iran attacked a ship in the Strait of Hormuz. This morning, Jordanian officials said its military intercepted 4 missiles. For the most part, it has avoided incoming threats from Iran, despite hosting a U.S. airbase. Oman was also targeted. Iranian state TV broadcast statements from the Islamic Revolutionary Guards Corps saying it destroyed fuel storage tanks, Patriot air defense systems, and radar units across the Gulf. The U.S. agency, CENTCOM, has not said what, if anything, was hit. In a brief telephone interview on Sunday with the Reuters news agency, U.S. President Donald Trump said we're beating them up, referring to the strikes this past weekend. Trump said he considers the ceasefire over while leaving the door open to further talks. Crystal Gomantsing, CBC News, London.
0: In Toronto, 3 people were killed in 2 separate shootings this weekend. Several others were injured. The search continues for the people who opened fire during a street festival. 2 people were killed and multiple others injured during Salsa on St. Clair on Saturday. Thousands of people had gathered when a gunfight broke out at the festival. The CBC's Philip Lee Shannock has more.
5: This community works so hard. I don't think it's a reflection of the area.
6: Jennifer Goulet says residents are still processing a reckless act of violence at a crowded festival. But she says the community that hosts Canada's largest celebration of Latino music and culture is resilient.
5: I think it is likely some kind of isolated incident. The community here is so fortified. Everybody works so hard to support one another.
6: Toronto police say 2 men began firing at each other while in a crowd of 13,000 people. Restaurant owner Harsh Chawla says he sheltered as many as he could.
7: And the patio was full of customers, so we all ducked. We brought everybody in the restaurant. We made sure everybody was safe.
6: Bernardo Cisternas, who lives in the area, says people need to be reassured that the many summer festivals in the city are safe.
8: I think it's for the city to respond in a very loud way and take back control of what we used to be, which was a safe city, a clean city.
6: Deputy Chief Frank Barrado says despite the shooting, the city is safe.
9: We are 3 million people, and unfortunately we are not completely immune to some of the things that happen globally, quite frankly. But Toronto is an extremely safe city.
6: He says two guns were found at the scene, and investigators have lots of witnesses and video evidence. No arrests have been made. Phil Pishanok, CBC News, Toronto.
0: Trade relations between Canada and the U.S. remain strictly on the rocks, with a multi-million dollar backlog of banned U.S. alcohol only adding fuel to the fire. While the rest of the country has found ways to offload banned U.S. booze, Ontario has not. The province is holding on to a roughly $80 million stockpile. As Colin Butler reports, the situation is increasingly irritating U.S. diplomats.
10: I haven't seen anyone talk about what's going to happen with that inventory.
11: That's Marvin Ryder, a marketing professor at McMaster University. Ontario's Liquor Board says it spent $8 million storing the stranded American inventory. 97% is still within its normal shelf life and 3% expired.
12: Chaos. Absolute chaos.
11: Stacey Kyle is the executive director of British Columbia's Import Vintners and Spirits Association. She says warehouses are built around predictable inventory, not millions of dollars worth of returned alcohol arriving all at once. British Columbia found a way to move or sell off at least some of its existing American inventory. Ontario has not. U.S. Ambassador Pete Hoekstra even ended his recent 4th of July speech with a wish.
13: Next year, hopefully we can all take a toast of American bourbon legally in the province of Ontario.
11: Colin Butler, CBC News, London, Ontario.
0: They are the size of a poppy seed or sesame seed, but they can cause severe health problems. Ticks are becoming a growing issue across Canada. And while many people are familiar with Lyme disease that they can transmit, another tick-borne illness is also making Canadians sick. Tashauna Reed has the details.
14: Really thirsty. I was headachy. My body ached. I had pains in my stomach.
15: In 2021, when Alice Hinther came down with severe flu-like symptoms, she assumed she had COVID. When her condition got worse, she went to hospital in Kingston, Ontario. But tests for COVID and Lyme disease were negative. Doctors were puzzled.
14: He said, "We don't know what's wrong with you, but all your vitals are failing."
15: Then she was tested for another tick-borne illness, anaplasmosis. It was positive. A new case study in the Canadian Medical Association Journal is raising awareness to how serious it can be. Dr. Michael Kwan at the Ottawa Hospital is a co-author.
16: Infection and inflammation in organs such as the brain, lungs, heart, or low blood cell count.
15: Anaplasmosis is transmitted by the black-legged tick, the same tick that transmits Lyme disease, and its presence is growing. Curtis Russell is with Public Health Ontario.
17: 2024, we had about 162 cases, and in 2025, we had about 315 cases.
15: Nova Scotia, Manitoba, and Quebec are also seeing more cases. Experts say if you're enjoying the outdoors, wear long-sleeved, light-colored clothing, use insect repellent, and most importantly, do a tick check.
17: Check around your hairline, your armpits, your groin area, the back of your legs. Look to see if there's any ticks crawling.
15: Alice Hinther was treated with antibiotics and made a full recovery.
14: Just be aware of symptoms. Don't ignore them.
15: The experience hasn't stopped her from enjoying the outdoors. Tashauna Reed, CBC News, Toronto.
0: Madonna is making history. This is her new song, I Feel So Free. It is from Madonna's new hit album, Confessions 2. It is number one on the Billboard 200 chart. She's the first artist in history to have number one albums in four different decades. It's also her first album of the 2020s. Madonna is now just the fourth artist to earn at least 10 number one albums on the Billboard 200 chart. She is also one of four artists with 10 number one songs on the Billboard Hot 100, joining the Beatles, Taylor Swift, and Drake. That is the latest national and international news from World Report. I'm Marcia Young.

Thanks, Marcia. It's Monday, July 13th. The time is 7:10 in most of Labrador and 7:40 if you're south of Blacktickle. 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I'm Revu Rashid, and this is Labrador Morning.

0: Agriculture for which Community Council President Todd Russell will join us soon to tell us more about how their new fisheries plan is going. But first, I'll tell you the current temperatures. Starting in Nain, mostly cloudy, 8 degrees, Hopedale 15. Macovic, mainly sunny, 15 degrees as well. Cartwright, sunny, 13. Barry Sarver, sunny, 10. Blossom Law, mostly cloudy, 12. Wabush, mostly cloudy, 14 degrees. Churchill Falls, light rain, 13. And finally, Happy Valley, Goose Bay, mostly cloudy with 14 degrees. Now, transportation, Zach.
1: Well, for the boats, the Hayek W is in service on schedule. Hamtic W has left Rigolet, and for flights, Goose Bay Airport PB901 flight is canceled. The Wabash Airport, their flight PB831 is delayed, and Air Borealis PB921, PB922, and PB833 are all canceled at this hour. As for the fire map, it's showing 25 fires in Labrador, 5 under control, 5 being held, and the rest are listed out of control at this hour. And you can continue to monitor the NL wildfire dashboard.
0: Nunatuqavut's fisheries plan is more than a week old. The group is no longer using DFO-issued tags this year and is sharing its own salmon tags with its members. They say it's an important act of self-governance. But the Department of Fisheries and Oceans says fishing outside of DFO licenses and without DFO-approved tags is illegal. NCC President Todd Russell is warning members they may be charged, and he's on the line with me now to share more. President Russell, good morning.
2: Good morning to you.
0: How are you this morning?
2: I am doing very well, sir, and I appreciate the opportunity to talk about our food fishery.
0: So how are things going with your fisheries plan so far?
2: Well, as you're probably aware, and most of your listeners might now be aware, we made the decision on June the 13th to introduce our own NCC-led and managed food fishery. Since that time, we have been very, very busy administering and bringing into force the guidelines that we have issued for our food fishery this year. I can tell you that there's been a steady and pretty significant pickup in terms of people going and getting their tags and getting their designations and their guidelines, all of that type of thing. That's going very, very well. Underwater, there is certainly less activity this year than what it has been in previous years. And this was certainly something that we expected. Maybe we didn't expect that that DFO was going to have such a heavy-handed enforcement presence, and certainly that's affecting the activity underwater.
0: So how has the experience been for members who have gone fishing? What are you hearing?
2: Well, it's certainly been a mixed feeling out there underwater. Many of our members who have been fishing have been doing so without DFO harassment or what we consider to be harassment. You know, they have filled their tags. I, for one, is an example of that. A little over a week ago, you know, I was in my home community of Williams Harbor. I had my nets out. I got filled my tags. I shared some of my salmon, and I helped an elder fill their tags. And so it was a very good experience, not much different than other years. But for many more of our members, the experience has been one where they have been approached by DFO in their patrol boats, you know, fisheries officers, usually 4 to 6 aboard of these patrol boats. They're armed, as you know, approaching our people in their small boats, many times with family aboard, helping out. And DFO is taking their nets. They read them their rights, or that's what we've been told, that They caution the people. They confiscate any salmon or other types of fish. It might be some char, for instance, or trout that might be also in the net. So they're confiscating that. In terms of the net, they're bringing the nets back. In terms of the salmon, which is to us just a crazy practice, but they're keeping the salmon. And this literally is our food. And we have made petitions to DFO to ensure that food is returned to the people. You know, a lot of this food is very much a part of our food security and our traditions and culture. So that's been the breadth of the experience that our people are having underwater this summer. No doubt, you know, as I've said earlier, DFO's presence is much heightened along the coast. We now know, and to me, this is just disgraceful, but DFO has no less than two, Coast Guard vessels that they have leased for their enforcement, actions.
0: Russell, I have a question on that note. How is Nunatu'havut enforcing its own rules around this fishery? Like, if not DFO?
2: Well, it is a good question, but let me finish that thought about, you know, we do have a lot of enforcement, and that enforcement is being supported by Coast Guard, and this is not going over very well with our people and Labradorians generally, knowing that Coast Guard assets that are supposed to be there to save lives, mariners' lives, that we can't get them. We don't have this in Labrador, and yet when we have Indigenous peoples out trying to get food, we have two of them suddenly on our coast to suppress and harass those fishers and our fishery. Now, in terms of us monitoring our own fishery, we have our own fisheries guardians, and those guardians are tasked with implementing the fishery and helping to manage the fishery, and they do their patrols, and they ensure that our people are operating under our guidelines.
0: Yeah. So, for example, if someone catches 10 fish when they're only allowed 6, if you're not operating under DFO, how do you deal with that? Like, what are the consequences for your members?
2: Well, the consequences could be very similar to what it was when we had a DFO license. I mean, we could not issue that particular person salmon for the next year. There's various types of enforcement actions, if you will, or to help, you know, make people accountable for their actions. To the community at large is what's so important around this, and to conservation. So, yeah, there are ways that we can certainly help enforce. If you're talking about, you know, other types of enforcement that DFO might have at its disposal, for instance, like, you know, fines, and that type of thing, that's not really contemplated under our management plan or our harvesting guidelines.
0: Okay, and President Russell, on that note, so Nunatu'havut and Innu Nation both operate their fisheries through agreements with DFO. So why is it so important for NCC to operate its own fishery outside that system?
2: Well, yeah, you know, it's because it's no doubt that our arrangement with DFO is different than the arrangements with Nunatu'havut, I guess what that they have with Nunatu'havut. It looks like Nunatu'havut, for instance, has negotiated a communal license as a part of their land claims agreement. And so we don't have, for instance, that land claims agreement structure around our particular license. So we don't have the same stability, certainly the same comfort level that they might have. And that's just one example. I do know that the Innu Nation, they have, from what I understand, almost a similar type of arrangement as what we do. You know, they have their own kind of fishing guidelines. They have their own process in terms of how they implement that fishery. You know, it's their own guardians, as I understand it, that look after that. So the Innus is probably pretty much closer to ours in many, many regards. And really, as we have set out the review, that our fishery, really, we needed to move in this direction for the sustainability and for the longevity of this fishery. We could not be in a position where DFO is the sole arbiter and the sole decider on whether we catch food every year for our family. And this fishery is also, from where we are, is a rights-driven fishery, grounded in our own knowledge, based on conservation. And really, this is the best approach, as I've said many times.
0: You know, President Russell, it's interesting. Like you said that it's based on conservation. When I chatted with Deputy Minister Jim Gowdy, he actually said that they have concerns about conservation. So I want to ask you, how will you know whether this fishery is affecting salmon stocks?
2: Well, I mean, we do our own monitoring. As we spoke about before, we have our own science programs. We have our own knowledge. We are very confident. We've been salmon fishing for food for generations and generations and generations. And in the modern context, under a similar plan, we've been fishing this way for 25 years. And so, you know, our fishery is firmly based in conservation. There is no indications whatsoever, and DFO has not raised any conservation issue whatsoever about our fishery. So I'm more than confident. I know that our fishery is a conservation grounded fishery in our own people's knowledge and in our own people's commitment to ensuring that we will always have food for our families.
0: So how many tags has NCC issued this year? Do you have a number?
2: I can't give you our tags get issued on a designation basis, like household basis, 6 tags per household, very modest type of tagging program. And now we're talking salmon only right here. Yeah. Salmon is what gets tagged. You know, if you have an alternate catch your salmon, for instance, you get 4 tags. If you're a non-resident member, you get 3 tags. So the household take is very, very modest. And all of this is being done obviously with a view to conservation. So, you know, we certainly have not given out as many tags as we have given out in previous years.
0: Okay. Have you got your fish?
2: I have. As I said, I went to Williams Harbour. I filled my tags. I had my net out in a traditional family berth. I shared some of the salmon I caught, and I had some salmon over my limit, so I shared them with my with another a member of NCC, my uncle. Okay. So it was a good experience, but this is going very, very well from where we are setting. You know, it's. Surely we could do without the DFO heavy-handedness, But we will be persisting. This is the first year of our fishery, and we look forward to the many years to come.
0: Have you had any direct discussions with DFO since the fishery started?
2: No, we have not. But that always remains open. You know, our relationship with DFO, as I've said, is an important one. And so I'm sure that that those discussions will happen. In the meantime, can I just say to our fishers, go get your designation if you haven't already done so. Go and fish. If DFO takes your net out of the water, put it back and go and fish. It is your right to put food on your table as an Indigenous person. And NCC is there to support you 100%.
0: Right. So, President Russell, it's actually interesting that you brought it up because we have a bit of time here. So I just want to ask you, this is something, you know, it might sound like I'm circling back, but I've been thinking about something you said the last time we spoke. And when I asked you about Section 35 rights, you said you believe Nunatu'havut has those rights, but they're just not recognized by the government of Canada. So I'm trying to understand that. You know, the federal government does not recognize those rights, and the federal court has also clarified its position on that. So on what legal basis are you saying...
2: Again, I want
0: I'm just trying to understand. Please help
2: me. Yes. This could be a long answer, and I'm not quite sure if it's going to satisfy you and your understanding. Section 35 is a section of the Constitution which says that Indigenous peoples in this country have Indigenous rights or Aboriginal rights, and that the Aboriginal peoples of this country are the Indians, Inuit, and Métis peoples of Canada. And under that, it has been found by the courts that the right to fish for food is a fundamental right that Indigenous peoples have. That has been found by the courts. Since that time, now, Indigenous peoples have always known that. Food fishing has always been a part of Indigenous peoples' lives, culture, traditions. So we've always known that. But since that time, since the courts have provided that clarity, the government of Canada has been entering into various types of agreements to give expression and recognition to those particular rights. Some are fishing, some are other types.

0: characterization, and I would say misunderstanding of some of the legal cases that are out there is confusing the issue.
1: You know, President, and that's I would ask you maybe
0: to make some other time available.
1: Sure.
0: So that we can have a more in-depth discussion about that.
1: Thanks. Todd Russell is the president of the Nunavut Silverwood Community Council, and I want to mention the group's identity, Inuit identity, is disputed by the Nunavut Silverwood government and the Innu Nation, and it is also not recognized by ITK, which represents Inuit.
2: This is CBC News for Newfoundland and Labrador. I'm Sarah Blackmore. Good morning. First, an update on wildfires in the province. There are currently 25 active fires, according to the provincial online wildfire dashboard. All are in Labrador. The four fires in Labrador West closest to Labrador City and Wabush are all now either considered as under control or as being held. The Lac Jackson fire on the border with Quebec is still listed as out of control. That one is roughly 30 kilometers from Labrador City. The Brinko Bridge fire, that's 25 kilometers from Churchill Falls, is considered as being held. And the Bob's Brook fire, about 90 kilometers from Happy Valley Goose Bay, that was burning out of control last week, is now considered extinguished. Well, a harsh Newfoundland and Labrador winter for many means a hard-earned drink on a patio. And in St. John's, that means restaurateurs are hoping for a sunny and hopefully busy patio season. The CBC's Alex Kennedy has more.
3: The hustle and bustle of the downtown pedestrian mall is music to the ears of Gabriel LaPlage. He's the general manager at BB Bistro on Water Street and says he looks forward to it every summer.
4: It just helps the businesses downtown for it, especially after the horrendous winter we've had this year.
3: The city of St. John's has taken steps for businesses to have patios be more affordable, slashing fees in 2025 and carrying them over into this season. That's a key move to get more people in during a time that can carry restaurants through slower periods. Janique Cormier is vice president of the Atlantic region with Restaurants Canada.
5: If we can increase the amount of foot traffic by increasing the amount of tables because of the patios, and you're creating that buzz and you're welcoming tourists from all over the world, these are the weeks where you're either making or breaking it.
3: But LaPlage says patios go beyond finances and bring a social aspect and slice of life needed for a thriving downtown. The pedestrian mall is open until September 7th. Alex Kennedy, CBC News, St. John's.
2: Well, a choir from this province is now a big winner globally. Lady Cove Women's Choir has won runner-up Choir of the World at the Llangollen International Music Festival in Wales. On Friday, the choir took home first place in the adult folk song category with their rendition of Ron Hines' song Atlantic Blue. That one is about the Ocean Ranger tragedy. Lady Cove Artistic Director Kelly Walsh says the adjudicator really seemed to understand the importance of storytelling in this province's culture. She says he told the choir that he could feel the collective sorrow of the province in the song.
6: And he said it transcended the music. He said the storytelling was incredible. So that was so special. I really think how the women, you know, brought that story of our province made all the difference.
2: Walsh was also recognized herself at the festival as most inspirational choral conductor. First place overall at the festival for Choir of the World category went to Advent Euphonic Chorale from the Philippines. Well, an Arnold's Cove dancer is on her way to the World Cup, but not for soccer. The Dance World Cup is taking place in Dublin, Ireland this week. More than 120,000 dancers from 70 countries take part in the event, including 20 from this province. One of them is 16-year-old Casey Monk-Smith of Arnold's Cove. She says she's competed before, even in New York. However, nothing this intense.
7: I would always perform for my family, and I love being able to show other people that. And another reason I really love it is because of the connections I get. Like, I wouldn't be the person I am without dance. And the people dance has given me has changed my life. And my dance friends are my best friends. And the connections we make are just, you can't really explain them, but I love it.
2: Monk Smith regularly dances with Jump Academy in Clarenville, and she says her hope is to continue dancing and competing as long as she can.

0: And finally, it's Orangeman's Day today. It's a public holiday for most public servants, but otherwise the majority of businesses are open. In St. John's, some city offices are closed, but waste collection is going ahead and the Robin Hood Bay facility is open. It's not a shops closing holiday, so parking regulations are still in place. Community centers and day camp programs are going ahead. Bannerman and Bowering Park pools and splash pads are open, along with the splash pad in Kenmount Park. That's your CBC News on 92.5 FM in Carmenville. For Newfoundland and Labrador, I'm Sarah Blackmore. In Carmenville.
1: Thanks, Sarah. It's Monday, July 13th. The time is 7:35 in most of Labrador and 8:05 if you're south of Black Tickle. You're listening to CBC Radio 1. I'm Rivu Rashid, and this is Labrador Morning. Well, in this half hour, we're remembering the last traditional Innu drummer in Labrador, Joachim Nui Sr., who died last week at the age of 92. Also, a Labrador trapper says new black bear hunting rules set to take effect next year don't make sense for Labrador. We'll hear why he's calling on the province to reconsider. But first, here's Zach with weather.
2: Starting off in Maine, it's going to be cloudy today. Rain in the Natoshish area this afternoon. Fog patches developing in the afternoon, amount 2 millimeters in the Natoshish area. Winds becoming east 20 this afternoon and a high of 13. Hopedale is going to be cloudy. Rain beginning near noon and fog patches developing this afternoon. 5 millimeters and winds southeast becoming northeast 20 near noon and a high of 16. Mikovic's going to see increasing cloudiness today. Periods of rain beginning this afternoon, 2 millimeters and winds becoming southeast 20 this morning and a high of 20. Rigolet's going to see increasing cloudiness today. Periods of rain beginning this afternoon and fog patches dissipating this morning. 2 to 4 millimeters and winds becoming south 20 this afternoon and a high of 22. Increasing cloudiness for Cartwright today. Showers beginning in the afternoon. Fog patches dissipating this morning. 2 millimeters and winds becoming south 20 near noon and a high of 23, except 15 in the Black Tickle area. Mary's Harbor is going to see a mix of sun and cloud, fog patches dissipating in the morning, and winds becoming south 20 this morning, then south gusting to 50 this afternoon with a high of 24. Lanceloo is going to see increasing cloudiness, fog patches dissipating this morning, and winds becoming southwest, gusting to 40 near noon and a high of 18, except 14 along parts of the coast. Labrador City, periods of rain ending this morning, then a mix of sun and cloud with a chance of showers. A risk of a thunderstorm early this morning, 2 to 4 millimeters, and winds becoming southwest, gusting to 40, then becoming northwest, gusting to 40 near noon, and a high of 23. Churchill Falls is going to see rain ending near noon, then mainly cloudy with a chance of showers. A risk of thunderstorms this morning, 10 to 15 millimeters, and winds becoming southwest, gusting to 40, then becoming northwest, gusting to 40 in the afternoon, a high of 21. And Happy Valley Gooseway is going to be cloudy with periods of rain beginning near noon. A risk of thunderstorms late this afternoon. 5 millimeters and winds becoming southwest, gusting to 40 near noon with a high of 19. And that's a look at your weather here on Labrador Morning.
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Most respected Innu elder Joachim Nui Sr. He died at home in Nathwasish last week. He was the last traditional Innu drummer in Labrador. In August of 2022, our John Gowdy spent some time in Nathwasish during the elders' gathering. He spoke with Elder Joachim through interpreter Philip Pinette. Joachim's son, John Nui, also reflected on his father's drumming.

0: Era Joachim de Edwin. 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Was weiß ich, wo dann die Reise nie dann. Und ich kann nicht, was ich nicht.
1: She's saying, I'm Joachim Nui. I was born in the country. He was only elders doing the drum, not the young people, and was and he's very strong when you drum, how you can provide your family. Elders, they're very strong and like going hunting, he's saying. And now it's less elders now, and it's all young people doing the hunt now. Eh? Before he was elder going hunting, yeah. And now it's young people.

0: Hello, my name's John Nui. I'm from Natoshish, originally from Davis Inlet. My father is Jacob Nui. He shares a lot of knowledge about life and the drumming and the history of Innu. And my father is a very traditional man.
1: I actually had an amazing opportunity to speak with your dad,
0: yes,
1: Joachim, and I had a chance to also record him drumming. Mm-hmm. Is it true that he is the last traditional drummer of Natoshish?
0: Yeah, he's the last one. Yes, there were a few people in back in the early days. A lot of them left their stuff, and he's the last one that, you know, that can play a drum for us. And according to his understanding, if a person needs to play a drum, he got to do two certain things. I think he got to dream about the drum and the songs that that should come from his dreams. Like.

0: Стоим на других матерей, не кому тебя. 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Мы все эти нотно, ты выники. Эго на пуата, мы ты выники, мисило. Мисило на пуата.
1: He's saying he dream about the drum a lot of times, and he told his dad that he dreamed about the drum, and his father said, when I die, you can drum. If I'm still here, you're not gonna drum.
2: Show him respect is to dance with his songs, whatever he's playing, right? So to make sure that the support is there. His teachings will always be there for us, you know. And I think, you know, that's why we have some of these recordings on our iPhones and so forth. And his teachings will always be there for us.

There is the late Joachim Nui Sr. drumming at the Elders Gathering in Nathwasish in the summer of 2022. The respected Inu elder died at home at the age of 92 last week. And we also heard from John Nui reflecting on his father being the last traditional Inu drummer.

0: The spring black bear season in Labrador comes to an end today, but Jim Shouse is already thinking about next year. New provincial rules taking effect in the spring of 2027 will change how many black bear licenses hunters can buy. Jim Shouse is a commercial trapper and fur trader from Happy Valley, Coos Bay. Many people know him as Fur Master Jim, and he joins me now in studio to share his thoughts. Jim, good morning.
1: Hey, good morning.
0: What's changing next year?
1: Well, it's been brought to my attention through, reading the new proposed 26-27 hunting and trapping guide, that in the spring of 2027, black bear hunters / trappers will be limited to purchasing only two licenses per season, whereas as it stands right now, and it has stood for quite some time in the past, anybody wanting, you know, to avail of more than one license could just buy additional licenses if they wanted to harvest, more than two bears. And, you know, they could buy two licenses, three licenses, four licenses, etc. Now, because the wildlife are saying now that they're going to limit everyone to just two licenses if they wanted, and I really doubt that there's anyone would even consider buying even two licenses, but we do have a couple of, I'd say sort of semi-commercial trappers. Well, they are commercial trappers, really, in Labrador, and I know all the trappers in Labrador that, you know, they like to get more than two bears, more than four bears, because, it supplements their income. Now, the wildlife are saying that there's not a problem. There's no problem with the bears. They don't see any problem at all. It all stems from the fact that the hunters aren't returning their, questionnaire about, were they successful and stuff like that. And I don't know what's going on in the province of Newfoundland. They say there's no problem down there either, but I don't know the situation down there, but I definitely do know the situation in Labrador. And we do not have a problem up here. I can definitely vouch for that. I think they should have, consulted with some of the guys that are on the land up here that do harvesting, and before they made these issues, they should have had if they want to cut the licenses out in down in Newfoundland, well, I guess they could do that. I don't really have any say in that. I don't know the situation down there, but I do know the situation up here, and there's no reason that, someone should be limited to just two licenses up here in what we consider the big land.
0: No, Jim, you're right. The department says the change isn't because black bear are at risk. They say it is, they're taking a precautionary measure here.
1: That's exactly right. Yeah.
0: Right? Because they don't have enough harvest information. So don't you think that's a fair concern?
1: It is a fair concern. But it's unwarranted, and like I just mentioned earlier, it's because people aren't sending in these returns after the end of the season. Now, I think Labrador, I don't know about Newfoundland, but Labrador has never been a place where people have been, sending in their returns, 100% basis. But there's other incentives, other ways for the department to get this information. For one thing, and, I explained this to them. I talked to them. I said, listen, guys, what you're doing is not right here. I said, if you want to get returns in, have more incentive for people to send the returns in. Instead of just getting a little crest for on your jacket or something like that, maybe put all the returns that come in in a hat or in a something, and have a substantial draw So people would get excited. I don't know what you'd have. I'd suggest at least a drum of gas or something like that, something that trappers and hunters can use. That's one of the things I mentioned. Let me see what other things. Oh, I said, yeah, if they could also maybe have someone call these hunters, because when you apply for your license, you could either put on your email or your phone number, so they could have someone call these hunters, same way they could call the moose hunters and find out if they were successful. Because, you know, no one really knows if the moose hunters in Labrador were successful. So, you know, what are we going to do? Close down the moose hunt next because people haven't been sending any returns? Just have more incentive for people to send in these returns. Now, I don't think you could legally, say to people, if you don't send in your return, you wouldn't be available to get in the draw next year. I don't know what the legalities of that are, but there are ways to find out this information. And like I mentioned earlier, you could, you know, talk to the guys that are up here. Someone in St. John's, sitting in their office, they don't know the situation up here. So, get on the phone and, you know, call some fellows up here and or in different communities and see what the black bear situation is.
0: Have you heard back from them?
1: No, I send them lots of emails, but they don't want to respond. Maybe they don't want to listen to reason. I shouldn't say that, but, I guess if you got 10 years in university and you're considered a top-tier biologist, maybe you know it all. I don't know, but to me, it's not the way to go about it.
0: So, Jim, you have been trapping for decades now. So what do you see, like when you're out on the land, what do you see there?
1: Well, just, you know, when you're out on the land, you see sign of everything. I don't just look for black bear sign. I'm looking for, lynx sign. I'm looking for moose sign. I'm looking for fox sign, you know, in the form of scat or that's droppings, by the way, or footprints or just visual sightings. You know, you look for it all. You're out there looking over the land, just seeing what's out there, how many new beaver houses are in this pond, and et cetera, et cetera. So, you know, you're out there. These are the guys that know what's happening.
0: Yeah, and you also talked, when we chatted earlier, you talked about the bears we see in the community. So how do you think harvesting could play a role in there?
1: Well, look, right now in Labrador, there's no one taking any bears. I wouldn't say, none, but there is very, very few. You gotta consider that Labrador is three times the landmass of Newfoundland. It can accommodate so many more bears. We're bordering another huge landmass in Quebec where bears can cross over and come over here, and same way our bears can go over there. And really, nobody's harvesting black bears because they are so much work. Believe me, they are a lot of work. And the return is not very, very high if you send the fur to auction. You get about the same price as you would for a marten pelt, a pine marten pelt, running about $200 or so. So it is a lot of work, and it takes a day or two to put them up, flesh them and skin them and put them on a stretcher and dry them. So very few people want to go down that road, but there is a couple of guys that want to do this, and it supplements their income. If they can make a little bit of, a few dollars from their black bears and a few dollars from their marten and a few dollars from their lynx, et cetera, et cetera. You put it all together at the end of the year and it all adds up.
0: And you're one of them who's doing that. So what are we asking the Wildlife Division to do now?
1: Well, look, I'd like to see status quo, whereas hunters, and especially guys with a trapping license, so that it'd be a hunter or slash trapper, should be available to take as many beers as they like. Now, and this doesn't mean just randomly going out shooting left and right here and there, killing as many bears as you can, leaving them in the woods. It's not that. It's not that at all. I don't want that. I want these guys are professional. They harvest the bears. They give the meat away to elders or anybody else that wants it. So the beer is being put to good use. Otherwise, the bears just they start to overrun the communities and get to be a nuisance. They have to be destroyed by the wildlife. You know, the wildlife will usually try to, in some cases, they'll try to live trap them and move them, but they keep coming back, and after a while, they won't go back into live traps, so they have to be dispatched and then just buried on the dump. And same way with the cabin owners. Beers can be pretty destructive, and no cabin owner wants to go back, to their cabin and find that the place has been destroyed by a bear. The next time they see a bear around their cabin, they just shoot it. The bear runs off into the woods, and that's where it dies. And nobody gets anything from that bear. So, things aren't just being handled properly in my mind, in my view, anyway.
0: Well, Jim, thank you so much for dropping by our studio.
1: No problem. Anytime.
0: Thanks. Jim Shows is a commercial trapper from Happy Valley Goose Bay. The changes to black bear licenses are set to take effect in the spring of 2027. We've reached out to the province's wildlife division for an interview, and we're hoping to bring you that conversation soon.

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0: 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Coming up in half an hour, it's The Current.
1: I'm Pia Chattopadhyay. Canada is making historic investments in its defense strategy. The Prime Minister says they're the key to Canada's sovereignty. But in that big military spending, are we buying the right stuff? That's coming up on The Current. This is World Report. Good morning. I'm Marcia Young. A fire destroyed a bar in Bangkok overnight. At least 27 people are dead. Video shows fire shooting out the front door. Black smoke pours out onto the street and into the air. The country's prime minister says a musician at the bar said smoke was coming out of a circuit breaker. The power went out, then there was an explosion. 25 others are in critical condition. Investigators are working to determine the cause of the fire. Three people were killed in two separate shootings in Toronto over the weekend. Several others were injured. The search continues for the people who opened fire during a street festival. Two people were killed and multiple others injured during Salsa on St. Clair on Saturday. Thousands of people had gathered when a gunfight broke out. The CBC's Philip Lee Shannock has more.
3: This community works so hard. I don't think it's a reflection of the area.
4: Jennifer Goulet says residents are still processing a reckless act of violence at a crowded festival. But she says the community that hosts Canada's largest celebration of Latino music and culture is resilient.
3: I think it is likely some kind of isolated incident. The community here is so fortified. Everybody works so hard to support one another.
4: Toronto police say two men began firing at each other while in a crowd of 13,000 people. Restaurant owner Harsh Chawla says he sheltered as many as he could.
5: And the patio was full of customers, so we all ducked. We brought everybody in the restaurant. We made sure everybody was safe.
4: Bernardo Cisternas, who lives in the area, says people need to be reassured that the many summer festivals in the city are safe.
6: I think it's for the city to respond in a very loud way and take back control of what we used to be, which was a safe city, a clean city.
4: Deputy Chief Frank Barado says despite the shooting, the city is safe.
7: We are 3 million people, and unfortunately we are not completely immune to some of the things that happen globally, quite frankly. But Toronto is an extremely safe city.
4: He says two guns were found at the scene and investigators have lots of witnesses and video evidence. No arrests have been made. Philip Shannock, CBC News, Toronto.
1: The U.S. military completed another barrage of strikes against Iran overnight. According to U.S. Central Command, dozens of targets were hit. Missiles are launched from a U.S. naval vessel. Washington says it hit Iranian air defense systems, coastal radar sites, and small boats. The strikes are an attempt to stop Iranian attacks on commercial ships in the Strait of Hormuz. Iranian media says the country's army has responded by targeting nations in the region. Iran's Islamic Revolutionary Guard Corps says it struck U.S. military facilities in Bahrain and Kuwait. The IRGC also destroyed radar systems in Oman. The renewed hostility casts further doubt on the future of the month-old U.S.-Iranian ceasefire. A power shift is brewing in Washington. Senator Lindsey Graham's death over the weekend has left U.S. President Donald Trump without one of his closest allies. The South Carolina Republican died from a tear in his aorta. He turned 71 just 2 days before his death. The CBC's Willie Lowry joins me now from Washington. And Willie, what impact does this have on the Trump administration?
8: Lindsey Graham was one of the most high-profile Republicans in the Senate and a longtime champion of a more robust and interventionist foreign policy. He was also a close confidant, friend, and political ally to President Donald Trump. His influence helped steer much of American foreign policy over the last decade, and certainly during this second Trump administration. He was very active on the Ukraine file, advocating for more military support there. He had, in fact, just returned from the country the day before he died. Preliminary reports suggest he died of an aortic dissection, which is when a tear emerges in the inner layer of the main artery. He was also a big supporter of the Iran war and of Israel. His loss will be felt not just here in Washington, but by American allies in Europe and the Middle East. He constantly pushed for more military support for both Ukraine and Israel.
1: There are concerns about the health of another Republican, Senator Mitch McConnell. What do we know?
8: That's right. The former Senate Majority Leader issued a statement yesterday, almost appearing as a proof of life message. The 84-year-old had not cast a vote in the Senate since June 11th and has not been seen in public since June 14th. McConnell's office has released a photo of the senator sitting alongside his wife with his hand on a newspaper. McConnell says he fell and was briefly unconscious before being taken to hospital. He also said that he had mild pneumonia and that he was still not well enough to return to work, but that he was recovering. McConnell is set to retire in January. For decades, he was one of the most powerful Republicans in Washington and has been credited with pushing through several conservative Supreme Court nominees.
1: Thank you, Willie.
8: My pleasure.
1: The CBC's Willie Lowry in Washington. Trade relations between Canada and the U.S. remain on the rocks, and a multi-million dollar backlog of banned U.S. alcohol only adding fuel to the fire. While the rest of the country has found ways to offload their banned U.S. booze, Ontario has not. The province is holding on to a roughly $80 million stockpile. As the CBC's Colin Butler reports, the situation is increasingly irritating U.S. diplomats.
9: The fog of war continues because I haven't seen anyone talk about what's going to happen with that inventory.
10: That's Marvin Ryder, a marketing professor at McMaster University. Ontario's liquor board says it spent $8 million storing the stranded American inventory. 97% is still within its normal shelf life and 3% expired.
9: I don't think they know what they're going to do when the green light comes.
10: If the end game is uncertain, the beginning wasn't much easier.
11: Chaos. Absolute chaos.
10: Stacey Kyle is the executive director of British Columbia's Import Vintners and Spirits Association. She says warehouses are built around predictable inventory, not millions of dollars worth of returned alcohol arriving all at once.
11: I can say one thing on paper or on your spreadsheet, but you know, when you actually go and physically open up the boxes and you realize that what you thought you had isn't what you thought you had.
10: British Columbia found a way to move or sell off at least some of its existing American inventory. So has every other province in Canada. Ontario has not, and it's clearly getting under the American skin. U.S. Ambassador Pete Hoekstra even ended his recent 4th of July speech with a wish.
12: Next year, hopefully we can all take a toast of American bourbon legally in the province of Ontario.
10: For now, Ontario's bourbon stays bottled up in more ways than one. Colin Butler, CBC News, London, Ontario.
1: Alberta's digital gambling market is getting a shakeup. The province plans to open its gambling market to outside operators. Dozens of companies are eager to set up shop. But as Salim Valji reports, the transition comes with addiction warnings.
13: We can expect a significant uptick in advertising. Same thing as happened in Ontario years ago. And that's a problem.
14: Alberta is now allowing private gambling operators to set up in the province as of today, following Ontario, which launched in 2022. But it comes with risks. Robert Williams is the research coordinator with the Alberta Gambling Research Institute. He explains the downside of that messaging, particularly for problem gamblers.
13: These constant reminders, you know, are often precipitators for relapse.
14: Prior to today, the only way Albertans could legally wager on sports is through Play Alberta, a platform operated by the province. 80% of Alberta's gambling revenue will now go to operators, with 20% coming back to the province. Alberta is introducing voluntary self-exclusion right from the launch. Users who feel they are gambling too much can sign up and then be barred from casinos and gaming platforms for up to 3 years. Provincial officials say they wanted to open the market because many Albertans were already gambling. They're just using offshore websites that couldn't be regulated or taxed. Salim Volji, CBC News, Calgary.
1: Actor Sam Neill is dead. He appeared in dozens of films and TV series, but is best known for his role as the lead in 1993's Jurassic Park. Neill played the paleontologist Dr. Alan Grant. He played the reluctant hero who would rather be digging up dead dinosaurs than escaping from the prehistoric predators.
15: You stare at him, and he just stares right back. And that's when the attack comes, not from the front, but from the side. The other two raptors didn't even know were there.
1: Neill announced in 2023 he had a rare form of cancer. His family said he was cancer-free when he died. They did not give a cause of death. Sam Neill was 78.
16: Thanks, Marcia. It's Monday, July 13th. The time is 8:10 in most of Labrador and 8:40 if you're south of Blacktickle. 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I'm Rivu Rashid, and this is Labrador Morning.

0: World Cup semi-final starts tomorrow, and in this final half hour, we'll take a closer look at the competition with sports reporter Craig Strong. Before that, Matt Brand will join us with more sports updates, but first, let's check the current temperatures. In Nain, mostly cloudy, 9 degrees, Hopedale 15, Makovic partly cloudy, 17, Cartwright sunny, 15 degrees, Marys Harbour sunny, 12, Blossom Law 12 degrees, Wabush mostly cloudy, 15, Churchill Falls rain, 13 degrees, and finally Happy Valley Goose Bay light rain shower with 16 degrees. Now transportation, Zach.
1: For the boats, Hayek W is in service on schedule. Hamatic W has left Rigolet and looks to be on its way to Makovic. For flights, Goose Bay Airport flight PB901 is delayed. Wabash Airport PB831 flight is delayed as well. And as for Air Borealis, PB921, PB922, and PB833 are all canceled. So if you have any flights today, make sure that you are checking in on them to make sure you get the latest updates, as sometimes we do miss them. And the fire map is showing 25 fires in Labrador, 5 under control, 5 being held, and the rest are listed as out of control. And that's a look at your transportation.
0: Matt Brand is here. Matt, good morning.
2: Morning, Review.
0: What have you got for Monday Sports?
2: Well, we'll start with the Blue Jays, who just played their last game before the All-Star break. And, you know, maybe a little break is exactly what the Jays need. The Jays did lose to the San Diego Padres 5-4 last night. Jays actually led fairly late into the game. Ernie Clement, Nathan Lucas both had home runs for the Jays, but San Diego scored 2 runs in the 8th inning, which was enough for the win, and the Padres took 2 of 3 games in the series. And now the Jays are off until Friday because the All-Star game is tomorrow, but also it was announced on the weekend that Jay starter Dylan Cease has actually been named the starter for the American League side in the game. Here is skipper John Snyder breaking the news to the team.
3: For those that are going to Philly, it's going to be fun. We have a couple things for you guys going to the All-Star game. Earn and Lou, we got like gifts from the Blue Jays. And then we wanted to present Dylan with a vintage painting from us, naming him the starting pitcher for the American.
2: So I think the team is reacting to the news and not the painting. And the All-Star game is on Tuesday. The home run derby is tonight. As far as the World Cup, we're down to the final 4 after a handful of games on the weekend. Argentina moving on to the semifinals, but wasn't too easy. The game was actually tied 1-1 until Julian Alvarez scored the game winner in the 112th minute. Argentina scored a late goal as well to make the victory 3-1. In the other game on Saturday, it was England over Norway by a score of 2-1. Jude Bellingham scored twice for England, including 3 minutes into extra time to give England the victory. And on Friday, Spain beat Belgium 2-1, but it was really anyone's game. Spain didn't take the lead until 2 minutes until there was 2 minutes left in regulation time. And this means the semifinals are set. France plays Spain tomorrow, and it's England versus Argentina on Wednesday. So from the grass pitch to the grass court, checking in on tennis, and in the Wimbledon's men's final yesterday, it was Yannick Sinner with his second consecutive Wimbledon title. The number one seed Sinner did beat German Alexander Zverev in 4 sets. And on the women's side, it was an all Czech Republic final, as it was Linda Noskova over Karolina Machova in 3 sets. Now, Noskova says she spotted a little bit of motivation during the match.
4: I was just telling myself that the match is starting all over. I was in the bathroom and I just splashed some cold water on me, but what really helped me, the first step that I took off court, the trophies were there and I was like, I'm not gonna take the small one, I'm taking the big one. I have been so close. This would be probably the heartbreak of my life.
2: And I did check, and the second place prize isn't that much smaller, but the first place prize does look much, much nicer. And in the women's doubles final at Wimbledon, Canada's Gabriela Dabrowski and her partner lost in straight sets. In the CFL last night, we had a bit of a blowout, and by a bit, I mean we had a huge blowout. Saskatchewan Roughriders beat the Hamilton Tiger Cats by a score of 38-7. The game was actually competitive through the first 3 quarters, but the Rough Riders scored 20 points in the 4th quarter. Saskatchewan QB Trevor Harris had 2 rushing touchdowns in the 4th, plus Josh Woods had a 107-yard interception he returned for a touchdown. Revu should also mention the Toronto Tempo. They're back in the win column after last night. bit of a squeaker, but the Tempo did beat the New York Liberty by a score of 93-91 in Montreal. Marina Mabry had 30 points for the Tempo. It was actually her second straight 30-point night. And Mabry says it was good to see the big crowd there in Montreal.
5: I think it's great for like the WNBA as a whole, especially because we put on a good show again. Like, this was a great game to watch. So I think like coming here with a crowd like this is huge for the league. There was Dallas fans in Montreal. That's huge. Fans are traveling, and it's just going to bring in more revenue and more butts and seats, basically. So I'm just happy to see it expanding, especially to another country.
2: And with the win, the Tempo snap a three-game losing streak. And we're going to finish up with Tour de France and Matthew Vanderpoel. He's a Dutch rider. He won the ninth straight stage of the Tour de France. But defending champion Tadej Pogačar retains the yellow jersey. And today is a rest day for the riders, and they probably need it. Actually, stage 9 was shortened by 30 kilometers due to extreme heat. Review, I'm not going to be riding a bike anywhere today. That is your sports wrap for Monday morning.
0: Thank you so much, Matt. Talk to you again.
2: Yep, have a good one.
0: Thanks. Matt Brand is filling in for John Hancock. And for more business news, you can visit CBC. 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

0: Well, Shakira and Nigerian artist Burna Boy with Die Die, which is the official song for FIFA 2026. And Die Die means let's go in Italian. Anyway, after a weekend of tough matches, four teams now head into the World Cup semifinals. On Tuesday, France squares off against Spain in Dallas. Then on Wednesday, defending champion Argentina shows down against England in Atlanta. For a closer look at the battles ahead for a spot in the coveted final, we've reached Greg Strong. He is a sports reporter for the Canadian Press. Greg, good morning.
1: Good morning. How you doing?
0: I'm good. How are you doing, man?
1: Good, good.
0: Okay, everything is coming to an end pretty soon. Are you surprised at all by the lineup?
1: A little bit surprised that we don't have at least one unexpected pick here in the final four. We've got a very safe crew of semifinalists here in that they're the top four teams in the rankings. And a little bit of a surprise too, considering earlier in the tournament, we had so many surprise results and a few significant upsets. So to have France against Spain and England against Argentina, I mean, it's those are two really intriguing, exciting matchups. But I thought, you know, we had Morocco 4 years ago make it all the way to the Final Four. I think South Korea back in 2002. Croatia made it to the semifinals a couple tournaments ago. So to not have a team like that, a bit of a surprise, but I love these matchups.
0: Now, Greg, a point of contention from some critics is that FIFA is too predictable and it favors a handful of top teams, which we're seeing here too. Like top four in the semifinals. What do you think of that?
1: Well, I think some fans, some spectators are still adjusting to the video assisted review that we see now at these tournaments. And it certainly has its share of critics. And I think it leads to talk of potential favoritism. I don't buy the storyline myself. I think if there was favoritism in play, then why would Cape Verde push Argentina to stoppage time, for example, you know, if FIFA really wants Messi and Argentina to go all the way, you know, just as an example. I think it's more frustration at some of these long delays that we're seeing with the assisted review and a lot of confusion and officials looking back at 2, 3, 4 minutes before an infraction and trying to determine whether it was a foul on a play. It's all very confusing, I think, for the general soccer fan. And it is one of these talking points that we've had at other tournaments as well, and other sports, frankly, of so-called favoritism. But I don't think I'm buying it.
0: No, I have been having a lot of arguments with my cousins, like who's just watching the World Cup and like, you know, yeah, those occasional soccer fans. And they're like, how is this a foul? I'm like, okay, let me explain.
1: Yeah. Well, there's so many things we could talk about. I mean, I think the biggest problem, frankly, is they haven't been able to fix the diving issue. And it's been constant. And it's if they could nail that, then I think it would improve credibility, but also just make it a better game in general. But FIFA does have some tinkering to do with this VAR. The delays have been taking way too long.
0: And then, Greg, a lot of these recent matches have been tied. We have seen extra times, not many easy wins. Even Argentina had to play until 120 minutes in the last match. So what does that say about the caliber of football we are seeing?
1: Well, I mean, when we think back to the start of this tournament, a lot of the talk was whether the 48-team format was going to make it too diluted. And of course, it's a big change from the 32-team draw that we've had at tournaments before this one. But I think all in, when you look at the last 3 or 4 weeks, I mean, the matchups have been very exciting. We haven't seen all the blowouts that people were predicting. We've had some really interesting matchups and some surprise results. I mean, Cape Verde holding Spain to a draw, Cape Verde pushing Argentina to stoppage time. I mean, I didn't know where Cape Verde was on the world map before this tournament. And here they are pushing the sports superpowers to the max. And it's just an example of how in soccer, you can sometimes have that 67th ranked team upset a top 10 team, and that's okay. And I think this 48-team format, as a result, is here to stay.
0: What were the standout moments from this weekend's quarterfinal games?
1: Well, to me, I was really intrigued to see how England would fare after their big win in Mexico at altitude against a hostile crowd. Just a an incredible performance, 3-2 win to knock out the Mexicans. How would they respond in the quarterfinals after that? And they delivered again, knocking out a really tough Norway team that looked invincible at times leading up to the quarters. So I think England is just peaking at the right time here and could go all the way. France, to me, was the other interesting story from the weekend. I mean, just a dominant performance against Morocco, a 2-0 win. And I think back to Morocco's performance against Canada, and they totally controlled the game in the second half and took advantage of their opportunities. And then the reverse happened, just totally flipped against France, where France owned possession, didn't let Morocco into the game. And it's amazing to me how these top tier teams can just take their game to that higher level.
0: And speaking of our home team, Team Canada, made a good run, and even non-diehard fans really got behind them. Now they're out, so for those who don't follow the sport regularly, why should they still pay attention?
1: Well, I mean, this is the biggest tournament in the world here, and the top four teams in the world rankings are still in the mix. So even if you don't like soccer, these will be these are the games to watch if you want to get just to see the world's best play at the highest level. And I think they'll be entertaining for soccer fans and for non-sports fans alike, for sure. But yeah, an incredible run from Canada. I mean, people forget entering this tournament, they had never earned or recorded a point, never mind get that first victory, make it to the knockout stage for the first time. So a huge building block for this program, and exciting times, I think, for this national team as we look ahead to the 2030 World Cup in 4 years' time.
0: And in your view, who is making it to the finals?
1: I like England and I like France. I think the French team, it just looks too strong in every facet of the game, just absolutely firing on all cylinders right now. And England, I think, will take advantage of an Argentina team that has the star power for sure, led by Lionel Messi, but has barely cleared a few hurdles to get to this point. I mean, barely getting by Cape Verde of all teams, barely getting by Egypt. Looked pretty good against Switzerland, but that was a tough test too. I think their run comes to an end, and we have an England-France final, which would really be something.
0: We'll have to wait and see. Thank you so much, Greg.
1: Okay, thank you.
0: Thanks. Greg Strong is a sports reporter for the Canadian Press. Now, we're almost at the end of today's Labrador Morning. Talk to you tomorrow. Till then, stay safe and take care. We have a song for you, We're Not Gonna Take It, by Twisted Sister. Take care.

0: I'm Sarah Blackmore. Good morning. First, an update on wildfires in the province. There are currently 25 active fires, according to the provincial online wildfire dashboard. All are in Labrador. The four fires in Labrador West, closest to Labrador City and Wabush, are all now either considered as under control or being held. The Lac Jackson fire on the border with Quebec is still listed as out of control. That one is roughly 30 kilometers from Labrador City. Elsewhere, the Brinko Bridge fire, that's 25 kilometers from Churchill Falls, is considered as being held. And the Bob's Brook fire, about 90 kilometers from Happy Valley Goose Bay, that was burning out of control last week, is now considered to be extinguished. Well, a choir from this province is now a big winner globally. Lady Cove Women's Choir has won runner-up choir of the world at the Llangollen International Musical Festival in Wales. On Friday, the choir took home first place in the adult folk song category with their rendition of Ron Hynes' song Atlantic Blue about the Ocean Ranger tragedy. Lady Cove artistic director Kelly Walsh says the adjudicator really seemed to understand the importance of storytelling in this province's culture. She says he told the choir he could feel the collective sorrow of the province in the song.
1: And he said it transcended the music. He said the storytelling was incredible. So that was so special. I really think how the women, you know, brought that story of our province made all the difference.
0: Walsh was also recognized herself at the festival as the most inspirational choral conductor. First place overall at the festival for Choir of the World category went to Advent Euphonic Chorale from the Philippines. Well, Newfoundlanders and Labradorians waiting for federal money to make green home upgrades will have to wait. The Canada Greener Homes Retrofit Program offers no-cost retrofits for things like insulation and heat pumps. That's to low and median income homeowners and tenants. Now, it's launched in five provinces already: Manitoba, Quebec, British Columbia, Nova Scotia, and Prince Edward Island. But what gets covered by the program varies in each province. A representative from NL Hydro told CBC that the utility has issued similar funding in the past, and it's working to finalize the application here with hopes to launch in the fall. The program's name may sound familiar to you. In 2021, the Canada Greener Homes Grant was launched, offering up to $5,000 per applicant for home retrofits. That program saw over 6,500 grants issued to Newfoundlanders and Labradorians, mainly for heat pumps. Well, a harsh Newfoundland and Labrador winter for many means a hard-earned drink on a patio. And in St. John's, that means restaurateurs are hoping for a sunny and hopefully busy patio season. The CBC's Alex Kennedy has more.
2: The hustle and bustle of the downtown pedestrian mall is music to the ears of Gabriel LaPlage. He's the general manager at BB Bistro on Water Street, and says he looks forward to it every summer.
3: It just helps the businesses downtown for it, especially after the horrendous winter we've had this year.
2: The city of St. John's has taken steps for businesses to have patios be more affordable, slashing fees in 2025 and carrying them over into this season. That's a key move to get more people in during a time that can carry restaurants through slower periods. Janique Cormier is vice president of the Atlantic region with Restaurants Canada.
4: If we can increase the amount of foot traffic by increasing the amount of tables because of the patios, and you're creating that buzz and you're welcoming tourists from all over the world, these are the weeks where you're either making or breaking it.
2: But LaPlage says patios go beyond finances and bring a social aspect and slice of life needed for a thriving downtown. The pedestrian mall is open until September 7th. Alex Kennedy, CBC News, St. John's.
0: Well, the 34th annual Shakespeare by the Sea Festival is about to kick off, and this year it features a short play written new for 2026. Binja was written by Abdullah Omar Sef and Nabila Qureshi, whose name you may recognize as a CBC contributor. Qureshi says the family-friendly play was inspired by stories her cousin told her when she was young.
5: Whenever I used to visit her as a child on family vacations, she used to take me into her arms, cuddle me up, and I remember always asking her, tell me another Binja story. And Binja stories were just stories that she made on whim, of a girl going into a lake, facing challenge number one, and how she comes out of that and what she does. I think in that sense, as a kid, I thought I was Binja.
0: Qureshi says the play features animal

0: characters looking for direction, and it touches on themes of climate crisis and the environment. Well, while organized sports events at the university typically drop off during the summer, one group of MUN students is making sure community connections last throughout the year. The Black Student Association hosted a full day of sports and fun this Saturday, and CBC's Madison Taylor was there.
1: That's the sound of over 150 students celebrating sports and community in St. John's, brought together by Memorial University's Black Students Association, for the group's first ever inter-house sports festival at the Fortis Canada Games Complex. With teams vying for medals and plenty of cheering fans, organiser Julie Wendunga says having the event is important for students who stay in St. John's over the summer.
2: There wasn't really many engaging or community events hosted by the university during the summertime, and it's a bit of a difficult time for students who are not in school, who are not necessarily seeing their friends every day in class or anything like that.
1: From relay sprints to egg and spoon races, it wasn't just about sports, but sharing in community, including food and clothing vendors. It's similar to events some participants remember from home. For Oluwadimolade Fatakun, it reminds him of school sports days in Nigeria.
3: This is more of us bringing home to home.
1: He says, win or lose, it's the community that matters. And it's an event the Student Association hopes will continue next year. Madison Taylor, CBC News, St. John's.
0: And finally, in sports, the Newfoundland Regiment hockey team is hitting the road across the province this summer for a few games. The team will play games in Gander, Grand Falls, Windsor, and Cornerbrook at the end of August against the Saginaw Spirit. Tickets go on sale next week on July 20th. That's your CBC News for this hour. Stay tuned because The Current is next. For Newfoundland and Labrador, I'm Sarah Blackmore.

0: of evolving threats, it's important that we put ourselves in a position where we can defend our citizens.
1: Whether it's conflict in the Middle East, war between Ukraine and Russia, or the unpredictable actions of the American president, we live in an increasingly volatile world. Prime Minister Mark Carney has been busy strengthening partnerships with allies and beefing up our country's military arsenal. And that comes with a whopping price tag. In just a moment, we will discuss Canada's defense strategy. Also this morning.
2: You don't want a festival to have that reputation and for people to remember, oh, this is where shots rang out, people were killed. I know a lot of people, they were scared and it was over.
1: A summertime street festival came to a scary end Saturday after a shooting that left two people dead and several others injured. Police say there was an exchange of gunfire between two people. In half an hour, we'll get the latest from a CBC reporter who was there when the chaos erupted. Plus, an emerging frontier in cancer detection. We'll hear about the potential of liquid biopsies. And in an hour, the current summer tradition to bring the very best of CBC podcasts continues. In the wake of the 9/11 attacks, letters laced with anthrax unleashed another wave of terror across the United States. We will bring you episode one of a podcast that digs into the complex investigation of who was behind those attacks. But we begin with Canada's defense spending and whether it's enough to defend our borders. Good morning. I'm Pia Chattopadhyay in for Matt Galloway this week. This is The Current.
0: We have a need to increase our defense spending, increase our resilience spending to protect Canadians first and foremost and to support our allies. And we have some catch up to do, without question.
1: That is Prime Minister Mark Carney speaking at the NATO summit in Ankara last week. And despite having some catch-up to do, the federal government has made a series of big-ticket defense announcements. The submarines last week, new surveillance aircraft, new long-range missiles, and many more projects in the works. It is a huge amount of public money. But is it being spent in ways that will make Canada safer? Erin O'Toole is the former leader of the Conservative Party of Canada and served as Veterans Affairs Minister under Stephen Harper. He is now president and managing director of ADIT North America and is chair of the advisory board for defense startup Dominion Dynamics. And Jody Thomas was national security advisor to former Prime Minister Justin Trudeau, former deputy minister of national defense, and former commissioner of Canada's Coast Guard. Jody and Erin, good morning to both of you.
3: Good morning, Pia.
4: Good morning.
1: Good morning. Jody, let me begin with you. The Prime Minister has pledged to bring Canada's military spending to 5% of GDP by 2035. So in 9 years, we're talking about close to $500 billion. What's your assessment of the shopping list so far?
4: Well, I think first and foremost, I want to say that it's a staggering amount of money that has to be spent and will be spent. Up to 3.5% of it should be under NATO rules, street defense spending. And then after the 3.5 to 5, infrastructure spending that supports national resilience can be counted. So far, I think that the traditional military hardware that Canada has been lacking has been put on the shopping list and we're proceeding with it. What will be interesting now is how new technologies are introduced into the defense arsenal and how we assess a more modern military versus a very traditional military.
1: And Erin, you raised concerns, for example, about the fleet of up to 12 submarines that the government plans to buy from the German shipbuilder TKMS. This was in an article that you'd written for The Walrus. And you argued the government should instead buy fewer subs and complement them with underwater drones. Make that case.
3: Well, look, I'm in favor of submarines. I used to hunt submarines in my days in the Air Force, but 12 submarines, the last four or five of them won't arrive until the mid-2040s. But if we've learned anything from the war in Ukraine, it's that the future of warfare is autonomous and attritable. Attritable means more in number and more inexpensive in comparison with what's called traditional or exquisite systems. So we already see warfare changing. So Canada has the ability to sort of leapfrog at this moment, having a mixed hybrid fleet of traditional platforms like the traditional diesel sub that they announced. I thought that was a very good announcement. But we could build technology, including led from Canadian companies like Newfoundland's Kraken, who are building autonomous drone-type submarines for Australia. We could have a cheaper, relatively quick-to-market autonomous sub in the Northwest Passage in 2.5 years, 5 years ahead of the arrival of the first sub. So we have this opportunity to sort of leverage technology, leverage innovation, Canadian ideas and capabilities at a time where the money and spending by government is predictable and Canadian companies and innovators are stepping up.
1: So Aaron, why do you think, in your view, the government isn't doing that?
3: I think they are looking at that. You know, one thing, you know, I will give full credit for is they have responded to what the Prime Minister referred to as the rupture. We were a bit of a free rider for decades, really, and it wasn't Liberal versus Conservative. We were able to not spend our NATO 2% target because we lived next door to the strongest military power in the world, and we sort of rested on our laurels. And so the Prime Minister's comment that you played off the top is correct. We are playing catch up. So we're behind in the traditional acquisitions of fighter jets. We've debated that since the 2015 election, even before that. We're catching up on submarines, all these traditional systems. All I'm saying is, as we're catching up, let's bring in innovation so that we have a hybrid approach of technology, autonomy, and the traditional systems to make sure we're a strong contributor to NATO and that we safeguard our Arctic.
1: Okay, one more question for you, Aaron, before I get back to Jody. And it's this: you chair the advisory board for Dominion Dynamics. This is a Canadian defense startup. It is developing autonomous planes. So what do you say to people who might wonder, does Aaron O'Toole have a financial interest behind your strategic advice?
3: I do not, other than trying to make sure that Canada learns the lessons that all countries are coming up with what's called a collaborative combat aircraft or a loyal wingman, because, you know, each of the large F-35s, which I think we're buying 16, we will probably buy more of them. They are super expensive. We've seen this with missiles in the conflict in Iran. There are small drones that cost a few thousand dollars that can take out systems that cost tens of millions of dollars. So Canada has the ability to get in this, whomever supplies the technology and innovation. And I find it's incredible to see the younger generation wanting to see more made in Canada solutions like this.
1: We'll talk more about that element in just a sec. Jody, there is so much enthusiasm around the defense sector right now. A lot of new entrants trying to get a taste of, you know, the vast amounts of money that's sloshing around. There is this desire to move quickly. So how do you balance that desire with taking appropriate care to avoid bad purchases, overspending and the like?
4: I think this is where the Defense Investment Agency and the Department of National Defense are going to have to work very closely together. I don't think that the slowness in defense procurement previously has been due to intransigent bureaucrats. It's not a bureaucratic problem. It's a rule set and a regulation problem. So what is going to be really critical is that that rule set is rewritten as we go to ensure that those who have to execute programs on behalf of the government know what's expected of them, what steps they can skip, and where they can take legitimate and reasonable risk. I think that the Defense Investment Agency has moved very quickly to get itself set up. The submarine announcement, as Mr. O'Toole said, was received really positively. It was done quickly. So how was it done? How do we repeat it? How do we frame the defense procurement process so that entrants into it understand what they need to do to become a defense supplier? And so the boring work of documenting things and changing regulations is necessary.
1: The Prime Minister, Jody, recently announced plans to buy Sweden's Global Eye early warning system and aircraft from Saab. There are analysts who say that this is a mistake, if I can put it that way, a costly one, because they aren't interoperable with the U.S. warning systems that we use and rely on in the Arctic, which I suppose is possibly the point. But is it really realistic to try to distance ourselves from the U.S. when it comes to Arctic defense?
4: Well, I think new systems can be introduced to work with the United States. And so that's a matter of negotiation, ensuring technology, and it can be overcome. I think that there's a very good relationship through NORAD that will allow for that to happen. I don't know if it needs to be framed as distancing ourselves from the United States as much as expanding our resilience and broadening, strengthening our resilience. We saw during COVID, as an example, when the Defense Production Act was reinforced, that we couldn't get some of the things that we needed just for COVID at a time of friction. And so we need multiple supply chains into Canada so that we can ensure we can defend this country when you need your armed forces. And so broader relationships, more inputs, more and different suppliers is not a bad thing. And the interoperability issue, I think, can be overcome.
5: Aaron, on the element of, you know, distancing ourselves from the Americans in many areas, where are you on this? Like, is this an actual viable thing that our country can do militarily and within our defense spending? Like, take a big step back from our cooperation with the Americans on many fronts.
3: Well, look, it's the Americans that have been stepping away from their traditional allies and even questioning the existence of NATO in the last two Trump mandates. They stepped away recently from the Permanent Joint Board on Defense, which was the precursor to NATO set up by Roosevelt and Mackenzie King. So we have to respond to what they are doing. And what they're doing, as Jody said, we couldn't even get N95 masks in COVID that were made in Michigan. We couldn't even have them delivered next door in Windsor. So if we've learned any of these lessons from the sort of geopolitical turmoil, is that countries have to be more self-reliant and they have to have options. So I do think the Global Eye is a great example where if we're negotiating with the US on the interoperability, but in the meantime, if we can work with Nordic and European partners on Arctic defense and share platforms and data streams as we're monitoring that vast coastline, most of our coastline is in the Arctic, this is where the middle powers, as the Prime Minister talked about, can do more together. Either waiting for the U.S. to become multilaterally engaged again, or preparing to be able to do this without relying on the U.S. And, I think Canada has to have two plans. One, that eventually the U.S. may return to a more traditional posture as an ally, but also a plan B, that if they don't, we have the ability to defend our country and serve alongside our allies for the values that we care about and that we've done since World War I and throughout our history.
5: And so part of the goal here, as you both mentioned, is about diversifying our partners. So many of the major announcements lately have been from German, Norwegian and Swedish companies. And Aaron, at the same time, the federal government is making a point of trying to grow the defense sector right here in Canada. How realistic is that 70% target the government has set?
3: I think it is realistic. We have incredible innovators here in Canada, and we've had some of the earliest unmanned drones. We were the first country to be able to land large helicopters off the back of smaller ships with an innovation called the Bear Trap that is used around the world now. The challenge Canadian defense companies had for so many years was, going back decades, there wasn't a reliable enough customer at home, the Canadian government, so they had to either move or manufacture other products. Now, as you said off the top, Pia, there is a decade of predictable, rising, quite large spending as we're providing a new defense posture on our own. This gives predictability for the marketplace in Canada. So I think the government has approached this smart. Their defense industrial strategy has a build, partner, buy philosophy. And the build, the first pillar, is Canadian. So the fact that we want to be buying more Canadian technology, more Canadian equipment, we don't make submarines, never have here. So that's a purchase we're going to another NATO ally for. But there are so many other things that we can provide through Canadian jobs, through Canadian intellectual property, Canadian know-how. And I'll tell you, the industry and engineers across the country are responding to this moment. And we just have to have more faith in ourselves that we can respond.
5: Jody, there are arguably good political and strategic reasons to have Canadian content requirements, but do they sometimes make procurement more complicated?
4: No, I don't think so, not at all. We have had Canadian companies that have not been able to expand their marketplace because they haven't been able to win the very few defense contracts that were posted every year. The lack of spending in Canada has hindered the industry. So the growth in spending is going to help us develop an industry here. I think that we haven't seen in decades. And we are world leaders on a number of fronts. Mr. O'Toole's mentioned drones, autonomous underwater vehicles. Our sensor industry is really quite remarkable. And then if you expand it out even further and tie it to things like the funding and the interest and the need to develop Canadian supply chains to critical minerals, Canada could be a world leader.
5: Aaron, 5% of GDP, it's an extraordinary sum of money. The federal government has been putting money out in many fields. It argues that we need to at this point. But should Canadians then be bracing themselves for cuts to other things in healthcare, increased taxes, more borrowing?
3: I do think the government in the next year will have to have a very frank fiscal discussion with Parliament and with Canadians. Is this will be a massive spending area for the government. At the same time, they're committing to a pipeline to the West Coast, which I think is great news personally myself. But also they've talked about a large build out of nuclear energy, a whole range of things. This transition to face the realities of the world and the realities of the US walking away from its partners will mean a bit of a fiscal reckoning. So how do they do that within existing programs? How do we keep that high quality of life? I think they need that honest conversation, because I think we will have to look at things like old age security and things like we were updating in the Harper government that the Trudeau government reversed. Some of these, you know, will have to be looked at. So I think it's fair to show Canadians that a lot of this defense spending, we're going to try and get 70% of it within the Canadian marketplace, creating jobs and creating benefit to workers here in Canada. But this will be a large budget item over the next decade. And I think we need to have an honest conversation on how we're going to do it as a country.
5: Jody, at the beginning of our conversation, you said something about us having to be able to assess if we are a modern military, given what you've seen over the last several months in terms of purchases and plans and potential. How are you assessing where Canada is and is getting in terms of being a modern military?
4: I think this is the most optimistic any of us can be and have been in a very, very long time. And so I know the Department of Defense very well. They will be looking at every single option in terms of traditional hardware, software, the data systems required, the infrastructure required, and the autonomous, more modern technology that will give Canada a modern military. They'll also be looking at the Canadian Securities Establishment and looking at cyber defenses and cyber investment as well to ensure that we have a well-rounded approach to Canadian defense. We are not able to defend this country right now. We have the largest, longest coastline in the world. We have a huge airspace that needs to be defended. And the planners at the Department of Defense, working with the Army, Navy, Air Force, and Special Forces, and the civilian team will be looking at every possible threat and how we can respond to it. What mix of traditional and modern is required to respond to that?
5: And Aaron, last word to you on the point that Jody was just making and others have made, that we as a country cannot defend ourselves militarily in this very, very volatile world. What do you need to see in the next, you know, year or two to give you more confidence that we're headed in the right direction?
3: Needs to walk the talk. So the submarine announcement was great, but they also have to start highlighting how some of these large defense contracts will go to Canadian suppliers. You know, Canadians, I think, are aware of great companies like Bombardier, CAE, de Havilland, But there's a whole range of sort of mid-tier, small and medium-sized players that the country needs to buy from. And once those contracts flow, you will see private investment. You will see investment funds putting their resources into defense, because there's going to be a predictability that the talk about buying Canada is turned into action. So I really expect to see some of that highlighted in the fall. Some of it will come from money related to the submarines and industrial benefits. But I think we really have to believe in this moment that we can fill this need, we can innovate, we can defend the Dominion, defend our North, relying a little bit on allies, but relying the most on ourselves.
5: Okay, we'll leave it there. Aaron and Jody, thank you, both of you.
3: Thank you.
6: Thank you.
5: Aaron O'Toole is the former leader of the Conservative Party of Canada and served as Veterans Affairs Minister under Stephen Harper. He is now President and Managing Director of ADIT North America and is Chair of the Advisory Board for Defence Startup Dominion Dynamics. And Jody Thomas is the former National Security Advisor to the Prime Minister, Justin Trudeau, the former Prime Minister. She's also former Deputy Minister of National Defence and former Commissioner of Canada's Coast Guard. All right, the CBC News is next. And when we are back, we will be talking about the shooting at Toronto's Salsa on St. Clair Street Festival that took place on Saturday. Two people are dead and several others are injured. In 6 minutes, we will bring you the latest on this story. I'm Pia Chattopadhyay. 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
7: 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Coming up in an hour, it's Q.
14: During its iconic run, Succession had everyone on the edge of their seats waiting every week for a new episode. The show's creator, Jesse Armstrong, will bring you behind the scenes and explain why the F word sounds so much better with a Scottish accent.
15: This is CBC News. I'm Sarah Blackmore. First, an update on wildfires in the province. There are currently 25 active fires, according to the provincial online wildfire dashboard. All of those are in Labrador. The four fires in Labrador West closest to Labrador City and Wabush are all now either considered as under control or being held. The Lac Jackson fire on the border with Quebec is still listed as out of control. That one is roughly 30 kilometers from Labrador City. Elsewhere, the Brinko Bridge fire that's 25 kilometers from Churchill Falls is considered as being held, and the Bob's Brook fire that was about 90 kilometers from Happy Valley Goose Bay is now considered as being extinguished. Well, a harsh Newfoundland and Labrador winter for many means a hard-earned drink on a patio. In St. John's, that means restaurateurs are hoping for a sunny and hopefully busy patio season. The CBC's Alex Kennedy has more.
16: The hustle and bustle of the downtown pedestrian mall is music to the ears of Gabriel LaPlage. He's the general manager at BB Bistro on Water Street and says he looks forward to it every summer.
17: It just helps the businesses downtown for it, especially after the horrendous winter we've had this year.
16: The city of St. John's has taken steps for businesses to have patios be more affordable, slashing fees in 2025 and carrying them over into this season. That's a key move to get more people in during a time that can carry restaurants through slower periods. Jeannique Cormier is vice president of the Atlantic region with Restaurants Canada.
18: If we can increase the amount of foot traffic by increasing the amount of tables because of the patios, and you're creating that buzz and you're welcoming tourists from all over the world, these are the weeks where you're either making or breaking it.
16: But LaPlage says patios go beyond finances and bring a social aspect and slice of life needed for a thriving downtown. The pedestrian mall is open until September 7th. Alex Kennedy, CBC News, St. John's.
15: In national news, residents in a Toronto community are reeling after a shootout in the middle of a community festival where thousands were gathered to enjoy a summer evening. Two people were killed and four others suffered gunshot wounds. Philip Lyshenik has more.
6: I don't think it's a reflection of the area.
19: Jennifer Goulet says residents are still processing a reckless act of violence at a crowded festival. But she says the community that hosts Canada's largest celebration of Latino music and culture is resilient.
6: Everybody works so hard to support one another.
19: Toronto police say two men began firing at each other while in a crowd of 13,000 people. Bernardo Cisternas, who lives in the area, says people need to be reassured that the many summer festivals in the city are safe.
20: I think it's for the city to respond and take back control of what we used to be, which was a safe city, a clean city.
19: Recent violence in Toronto highlights a growing problem facing event organizers, with many festivals across Canada increasing their spending on security measures significantly. Philip Lyshenik, CBC News, Toronto.
15: In international news, the European Union is the latest jurisdiction to propose limits on children's access to social media. Ursula von der Leyen is the European Commission president.
21: Our children need time in the real world, time to play, time to build friendships face to face, time to make mistakes, time to shape their own identity, their own personality, before an algorithm shapes them instead.
15: Von der Leyen says she will present a full proposal after the summer. Australia introduced the world's first social media ban for under-16s last year, and since then, half a dozen countries, including Canada, have announced similar plans. And finally, health officials in the Democratic Republic of Congo say the number of deaths in the Ebola outbreak has now passed 700. And confirmed cases stand at more than 1,900. The update comes as those public health officials say infections from the deadly virus have spread to two new provinces. The rare strain of Ebola has now been detected in five provinces in the east of the DRC. Well, that's your news. As for weather, for much of eastern Newfoundland, it clears off this morning with highs in the teens or low 20s. Chance of showers across many parts in central, the interior, the west coast, and the northern peninsula later this afternoon. On the south coast, just cloudy today. In Labrador, a risk of thunderstorms from the west all the way over to Eagle River. In Churchill Falls, that could mean 10 to 15 millimeters of rain, and mostly just rain for coastal Labrador. That's your news and weather. I'm Sarah Blackmore.
5: Hi, I'm Pia Chattopadhyay, and you're listening to The Current. It was supposed to be a weekend-long celebration of Latin culture, but Toronto's Salsa on St. Clair Festival came to an abrupt end on Saturday night after a shooting that left two people dead and several others injured.
22: Basically, we just heard a lot of people screaming, like, oh my God, he got shot in his face. And then we go to rush to see what happened, and then all we saw was, like, a whole bunch of, like paramedics and police just, like, trying to give him CPR.
5: At this point, police say they do not know how this started, only that there was an exchange of gunfire between individuals and that two firearms were recovered.
23: Investigators are piecing it all together. This was a very chaotic scene. I think we had something in the neighborhood of 13,000 people participating in this festival, so it's crowded. I mean, just the brazen, despicable quality of this exchange here, the amount of danger to the members of the public, as the mayor commented, is just so unacceptable.
5: That is Deputy Chief Frank Barreto with Toronto Police. The CBC's Lorenda Redicop was at the festival enjoying it on her day off when the chaos erupted. Lorenda's with me now. Hi, Lorenda.
24: Hi, Pia.
5: So this all sort of began around 8 p.m. Local time. Can you just sort of describe where you were, what you heard shortly after 8 p.m.?
24: So I was with a group of people, my boyfriend, his daughter, some of their friends who were at the side of the road. But I had actually walked a little bit of ways away because I was going to meet a friend of mine who was in a convenience store. And there were two side by side. I was trying to figure out, okay, which one are you in? And then I, you know, I'm alone on the street and I hear what I think is gunfire, rapid fire, boom, boom, boom, boom, boom, bang, bang, bang, bang, bang. And I don't know how many shots I'm hearing. I can't even figure it out now. You know, I think our memory does these weird things when we're stressed out. And so I go to the ground. I'm kind of crouching down. I'm beside a table because, you know, there are these vendors who are set up alongside the street. And then I realized, what am I doing? This is not safe. Mm. And so I kind of scooch closer to the sidewalk, and I run into a convenience store, not the one my friend is in, it turns out. And there are other people in there. And I right away think, oh my goodness, what about my boyfriend and his daughter? Because I realized that that sound was closer to where they were. It was between where I was and their direction.
5: That fear and worry that you talk about, I mean, tens of thousands of people or thousands of people are experiencing the same thing at the same time. There are about 13,000 people at this festival. So you're in this convenience store. There's a lot of other people with you. You're thinking about what's happened to my loved ones. What's going on in that convenience store?
24: You know what? I think we have blanks. I'm not actually sure, because immediately I'm like, I have to call my boyfriend. And so I call him right away. Thank goodness he answered. And I know, okay, they're okay. And I kind of crumpled at that point. And then the store owner, he starts closing like the metal gate for his store. He's locking the door. Hmm. So all of us who are in there, I'm not sure, a few dozen people are in there kind of taking shelter. And, you know, we're all locked in for a bit. In the end, then we see all these people running down the street. He opens the door and I go out.
5: You go out, and what's happening on the street?
24: People are trying to figure out, because some people still thought it was firecrackers. And then I see that there are people along where there's a streetcar stop, a shelter, that a lot of people have their phones out and they're filming something. Hmm. And so I go there and I start filming through the glass, and I see that there are these emergency personnel who are around somebody. Their bags are all strewn out on the ground. And I can see one of them is doing chest compressions on somebody.
5: What do police know at this point? So we're only about 36 hours or so past when this happened. What do they know about how this unfolded? I gave very scant details at the beginning. What do we know?
24: So we know that two people were killed. Four people went to hospital with gunshot wounds. And, you know, this was my day off, as you mentioned, turned into me working. And I stayed for this news conference that happened, I think it was around 11 p.m., I feel like we haven't really heard any updates since. And so they say that they believe that this was shots being fired between, you know, at least two people, and that it was moving. And so that there were three crime scenes. So question I still have is, okay, what were the three crime scenes? Where were they? Was there, how far along did these people move? And they say they recovered two firearms. So no arrests have been made, they said, but that they don't believe that there is a danger to the public. So I guess I think questions a lot of people have are, who are the people who were killed? Who are the people who were injured? And at first, people didn't know, okay, if there's been no arrest, like there was so much fear out on the street.
5: Of course, because you don't know what's happening in the moment, and you don't know if there's still an active incident taking place. It is so frightening. And I want you to speak a little bit more to that, because again, people, most of them weren't directly involved, but again, you're just in this chaos and this vacuum of information and knowledge.
24: Completely. I feel like the newsroom knew more than I did out there. And at one point, my boyfriend's cup that he was holding, it fell to the ground and it made this loud noise. And I freaked out. And then I think it was about an hour after the shots were fired, all of a sudden there's another stampede. I think it was for nothing. Like somebody thought something was happening. All these people start running again. And that's how, you know, the fear that people have.
5: You are a reporter. You're also a longtime salsa dancer. And you go to this festival. I don't know how many years
24: every
5: you've been
24: year,
5: going.
24: I don't know how many years.
5: Okay, so the second day, yesterday, of the festival was canceled after what happened. The police were asking people to avoid the area. So you've gone to this festival for many, many years, Lorenda. How are you thinking about, you know, something that you enjoyed for so long and then this happened?
24: I just feel so bad for so many people. And I think there's this realization that it will not feel the same. Like it was Saturday night when people were leaving. And at that point, we didn't know that it was going to be canceled the next day. And people were saying, I'm not coming back here. No way. You know, there's that fear. And so will that continue on to next year? And I feel so bad. Like these business owners, whether it's a salsa school or the restaurants, they put months of work into this. And I just feel so bad for them, because it's money and time and also this love and passion. Like, it brings together people who are, you know, real salsa dancers and also people from the community who just love walking by and seeing everything. And so I'm not sure, like, what will it be? Because I think about here in Toronto, you know, as it was known, Caravana at the time. And when there were incidents, people still, years later, even if there had been no violent incidents, had that sense or that fear of that festival.
5: Yeah, to the point about business owners in the area, as you mentioned, they turn their shops into safe havens. And I just want to play a little bit of tape from Angela Maza, who owns a family-run butcher shop in the area.
0: The second that I heard gunshots, I just looked at my mom and I looked at my friend with the baby and I said, let's go inside, and everyone just followed.
1: Every year we do this festival.
0: We used to we love salsa in St. Clair, except for like this moment kind of just crushed it for us.
5: Lorinda, Angela told CBC they're considering reconsidering participating in the festival next year, questioning if it should even happen after this year's shooting. So you talked a little bit about how you're worried about the impact on business owners, but we know that these things are isolated incidents often, that they happen. So what are you sort of thinking about, you know, 36 hours on, and how are you doing?
24: What am I thinking about? I don't know. I just wonder, like, I'm sure that these business owners are going to work to make this happen again, but it'll be different. I guess we think about Lapu Lapu Festival in BC. How am I doing? I don't know. But I can say, like, my boyfriend's daughter, she's visiting from Switzerland. She is nervous. She's jumpy and she seems stressed out. And I know it's especially hard sometimes for young people. So I think I'll see how I am. But yeah, it's kind of trying to process it still and realize what I went through and that we were so close to danger. And you think about, oh, shots could have ricocheted. I'm actually feeling relief, though, that there weren't more injuries. When you think about just how crowded, like, this street was packed. And I'm also thinking about this one family that I saw shortly before I left to, you know, try to go to this convenience store. And it was this mom with her two kids. I think they were probably both toddlers. They were crying, you know, kids at festivals. And I just thought about them, like, were they still there when the shots were fired? And that's kind of like, oh, the miserable experience part that you want of a festival. It should be something simple like that, not what this turned into.
5: A scary experience. Lorinda, thank you, and do take care.
24: Thank you.
5: Lorinda Redekop is a CBC reporter. She was here with me in our Toronto studio.

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1: Basically, I went to my doctor saying I got a sore throat. He goes, it's a virus. Get out of my office. Okay. But then in June or July, I went to him and I go, hey, look, I'm coughing up blood when I'm playing hockey.
0: Turned out Paul Lonergan had tongue cancer. Doctors removed the tumor and treated him with chemotherapy and radiation. And then, like all cancer survivors, Paul wondered, was he really cancer-free or would the disease come back? Here's how Paul's story is different. He was able to get some answers to those questions through a new clinical trial here in Toronto. Scientists at the Princess Margaret Cancer Center are using an emerging blood test technology. It's called a liquid biopsy to look for small traces of cancer in a patient's bloodstream, which in Paul's case, they found. Because doctors found these cancer traces early, Paul got more treatment and he is now cancer-free.
1: I'm so lucky. Lucky to be here and the support from my friends and family.
0: Dr. Lillian Hsu is a senior scientist at the University Health Network's Princess Margaret Cancer Center and a scientific lead at the Peter Gilgan Center for Early Cancer Detection Research. She is the lead researcher of what is known as the Sherlock clinical trial. Dr. Hsu, good morning.
2: Good morning.
0: Can you just start by explaining what the liquid biopsy is?
2: Yeah, thank you very much for having me on the show. Liquid biopsy is essentially exactly what you just said earlier, which is we're trying to take a blood sample to look for tiny quantities of DNA that is shed by the tumor cells into the bloodstream to understand whether perhaps a cancer is still present despite patients having gone through definitive curative treatment for their cancer. Biopsy is a term where we use to say we get a sample of the tumor, and conventionally a biopsy is to put a needle into an organ, for example, lung or liver, to get a piece of that tumor, which is very invasive. And liquid biopsy is trying to do this through a body fluid, such as blood or urine, to be less invasive.
0: The study is called Sherlock, and that hints that there's still some mystery there. What are you hoping to learn over the next 5 years?
2: Thank you for understanding what we're trying to say with the Sherlock acronym. It is definitely a Sherlock endeavor. We're trying to really understand whether we can use this kind of novel technology to detect. And this technology is not new. We've been, and others in the world have been trying to fine-tune it and develop it into a more sensitive assay in the last decade. And this is, Sherlock is a study, as you said, it's a platform study which allow us to include all kinds of cancers, including solid cancers and liquid cancers. And we're trying to build the data, the evidence to understand whether these tests using liquid biopsy can help to predict that the cancer would come back or would not come back based on the detection of the DNA that I mentioned earlier.
0: Hmm. So we heard a bit of Paul's story there. He was able to participate in this trial. What made him a prime candidate?
2: First of all, obviously, he's informed, he's interested, and he has that detectable molecular residual cancer in the blood. Now, he subsequently went on an additional study, which allows us to test a new immunotherapy, which eradicated his cancer. These are very, very new studies, so we need to build the evidence. So it is not a standard of care. We cannot now go out after today and say start using it without actually understanding in the longer term whether these tests do pan out to be reliable and accurate. And obviously, the addition of new treatment or additional treatment after patients have MRD detected or molecular residual disease detected also is a clinical trial.
0: How common is it for patients to have residual cancer? In Paul's case, you know, he had surgery, had chemo, radiation, then the liquid biopsy still found tumor DNA in his bloodstream. How common is that?
2: That is exactly what we're trying to understand and collect the information for during the Sherlock study. It all depends a lot on the kind of cancer, because some cancers don't actually shed this kind of DNA into the bloodstream. And also depends on the stage. If the cancer is very early in the stage, there's a much lower incidence of this shedding into the blood versus a higher stage cancer that already is perhaps more advanced in the diagnosis.
0: And so people might think, you know, if through this liquid biopsy, a residual cancer is found, the residual tumor DNA, does that mean for certain that the cancer is going to come back? Because that finding in itself might worry people, like, oh, I got cancer again, like it's going to come back.
2: Understood. And that's why this kind of clinical research, clinical trial is so important. We understand from previous published studies that the chances are very high if we can detect molecular residual disease, but it is not 100%. There are some cases where the cancer will spontaneously disappear, and obviously that would be great. Perhaps the body's own immune system is trying to fight and get rid of that residual cancer. But without clinical trials like Sherlock, we just don't have the ability to say that for certain across different cancer. What's the predictability of this test being accurate to predict the cancer will come back? And we need to study it to know it.
0: Given that finding tumor DNA then doesn't always mean the cancer will necessarily come back, there are some doctors questioning the ethics of worrying patients potentially unnecessarily by giving them this information. What do you say to that concern?
2: Well, first of all, I think patients like Paul come into the clinical trials as an informed participant. They understand the reason and they sign the consent form to agree to participate. I would argue that it is not ethical not to study it. I think it is important we collect the data so that it is accurate, so that we can inform our future patients what is the right thing to do to learn more about what MRD does mean to their care.
0: What are the chances that this has a false positive or a false negative? We know that with a lot of kinds of tests that happens. An incorrect finding, if you will.
2: I will tell you after we finish the study, because that is exactly what we're trying to learn after enrolling 7,000 patients into the Sherlock study. We just started. The study is starting currently at the Princess Margaret. In time, we will extend to other cities and towns in Ontario to include the 7,000 participants. But we need data to learn to tell you the false positive and false negative rates.
0: Could this technology eventually be used for early cancer detection? In other words, you know, right now, you know, you have to have biopsies and scans to determine confidently whether someone has cancer. Could this be like a game changer in that respect?
2: Yeah, I think this is what the research is about. The Sherlock study is looking for people already diagnosed with cancer, having gone through curative treatment, and we're trying to see if the cancer is remaining or will recurrent. But there are obviously the usage of DNA in looking at people without cancer to see if we can detect early signs of the cancer, so-called multi-cancer early detection or MCET test. It's a different kind of scenario. And what we learn from the molecular residual disease, I am certain will inform us about what we will do in the MCET situation in terms of early cancer detection. But all this requires investment and time and energy in terms of understanding about molecular residual cancer and circulating tumor DNA.
0: What's next in the study?
2: We're actively enrolling. As I said, it's currently open only at Princess Margaret, but we expect to extend it to other places within Ontario and to really understand more. And we've contributed knowledge to other groups in the world doing this kind of study. I think this is very exciting.
0: Dr. Hsu, you know very well that Princess Margaret is a leader in research when it comes to cancer in the world. And there's lots of, trials and tests going on. How much promise do you see here with liquid biopsies?
2: I wouldn't be talking to you if I don't think this is promising. And I think we want, obviously, the excitement, but we don't want this to be a hype. We want this to be a realistic understanding. This is a clinical trial. It's a platform study allowing us to learn over time what is the right thing to do and what is actually not going to be appropriate to do. And we need the support to understand how to collect the evidence to make this a reality.
0: Dr. Hsu, it's been very good to hear from you this morning. Thank you.
2: Thank you very much.
0: Dr. Lillian Hsu is the lead researcher of the Sherlock clinical trial into liquid biopsy. She is a senior scientist at the Princess Margaret Cancer Center here in Toronto and a scientific lead at the Peter Gilgan Center for Early Cancer Detection Research.

0: It's Alabama Shakes with their new single, I Feel Hope Coming. All right, coming up after your regional update.
1: We would be there ready to help in case there was a biological attack, a chemical attack, or even a radiological release.
0: In the aftermath of 9/11, the FBI puts together a team to investigate a second wave of terror attacks, this time using a deadly toxin. Letters laced with anthrax are mailed out to U.S. senators and several media outlets, infecting postal workers and newspaper employees. Coming up in 90 seconds, we'll have episode one of the CBC podcast, Aftermath: Hunt for the Anthrax Killer. I'm Pia Chattopadhyay. 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

This is your Environment Canada weather update. I'm Sarah Blackmore. For much of the Avalon Peninsula, it clears off this morning. The high should be about 20, except 14 along some parts of the coast. Similar for Clarenville, Terra Nova, and Bonavista, but the high is more like 24 with a humidex of 26 there. For Gander all the way over to Grand Falls, wind

0: Coast. Generally, winds are southerly or southwesterly across the island today. Pretty light for the most part. For Labrador City and Wabush, the rain will end this morning. Then it's a mix of sun and cloud with a risk of thunderstorms. High around 23. For Churchill Falls and vicinity, same idea. Risk of thunderstorms today. Chance of showers later on. Could be 10 to 15 millimeters in those thunderstorms. High of 21. For Upper Lake Melville and Eagle River, thunderstorms there as well. About 5 millimeters of rain expected. Then for coastal Labrador today, there's rain expected pretty much everywhere from Nain down to Black Tickle. And along the straits, it's mostly just cloudy. And that's your weather. I'm Sarah Blackmore.
1: I'm Pia Chattopadhyay, and you're listening to The Current. Over the summer, we are bringing you the best of CBC podcasts, and today we're beginning a new series. It's the story of another wave of terror following the 9/11 attacks. Letters laced with anthrax are sent through the U.S. Postal Service to American senators and media outlets. And when a man in Florida is poisoned by the rare bacteria, investigators uncover a possible Al-Qaeda plot to spread anthrax. This podcast digs into what the FBI has described as one of the most complex investigations in its history. Here is episode one of Aftermath: Hunt for the Anthrax Killer.
2: I mean, this was a huge crime scene. Most people don't think about it as a crime scene, but it was a crime scene of seven blocks.
3: The unthinkable happened today. The World Trade Center, both towers, gone.
4: Thousands are dead and injured. The skyline of New York and the psyche of the American population has been forever changed.
5: Now it's obvious, I think. I think we have a terrorist act of proportions that we cannot begin to imagine at this juncture.
6: It was the evening of September 11th, about 12 hours after the terrorist attacks, and Scott Decker, a special agent with the FBI, was already on the move. He'd packed his bags and said goodbye to his family in Virginia.
2: I was told to grab four of the guys, load up our Suburbans with evidence collection equipment, hazmat gear, Tyvek suits, masks, gloves. We loaded up the trucks that evening, dark 30. September 12, we started heading up to New York. I think five black Suburbans in a row.
6: While everyone else was trying like hell to get out of New York City, Decker drove all night to get in.
2: As we went through Maryland, we went through Delaware on Route 95, the main corridor. We got to the Delaware Memorial Bridge and the big alert sign above the traffic. And usually the letters are in yellow, but in my memory, it was orange. I don't know why, but I remember orange. And it just said in bold letters, New York City closed.
6: They arrived outside Manhattan near dawn, but those orange letters were right. New York City was closed, even to the FBI. Bridges were shut down, landlines were out, and cell phones weren't working well. So Decker went to an FBI field office in New Jersey, just across the river.
2: I saw a Black Hawk helicopter sitting in the grass between the office and the Passaic River. And I said, yeah, I need a lift over to New York. So he said, jump in. And we flew over Manhattan, and we flew over Ground Zero. Doors opened on the Black Hawk. And as we flew over through the smoke, we just looked down and it was just ashes. The buildings were in ashes. They were just big piles on the ground.
6: He landed near Ground Zero and, like everyone there, struggled to make sense of what had just happened.
2: The morning of the 12th September, things were a little up in the air. I don't think any of us knew what to really expect.
6: But Decker isn't looking at the scene the same way as most first responders. In fact, he's there for something else. What the public didn't know at the time is that there was another looming threat.
2: We expected a secondary attack. There was rumors of a biological attack. The country took steps to get ready for it, unbeknownst to the public.
6: There was reliable intelligence from the weeks right before 9/11 that Al-Qaeda was planning a different kind of attack in addition to September 11th, one involving the release of biotoxins into the air.
2: A second attack was going to be coming at any moment.
6: Decker was part of the FBI's new hazardous response team. So while everyone else was looking at the wreckage, he was on high alert, searching for signs like unusual illnesses that this second attack, this time biological, was already underway. What no one knew at the time is that they were

0: looking in the wrong city.
1: A Florida man has contracted a very rare and potentially deadly form of anthrax.
2: As all Americans know, recent weeks have brought a second wave of terrorist attacks upon our country.
3: The deadly bacteria have now turned up in the American capital.
2: Deadly anthrax spores sent through the U.S. mail.
0: One of the most lethal weapons of all time comes from an almost indestructible bacteria called anthrax. And in the fall of 2001, envelopes laced with powdered anthrax started showing up in the mail.
4: The latest letter to have been discovered is thought to contain literally billions of spores.
5: The letters sent to NBC and the New York Post were the same.
6: There's a warning. Take penicillin now.
5: You cannot stop us. We have this anthrax.
6: This is anthrax. Die now.
5: Anthrax. Are you afraid?
0: The anthrax attacks created chaos. The U.S. Capitol and the Supreme Court were contaminated and shut down. Thousands of buildings across the country were evacuated. And innocent people died just from opening their mail.
7: The U.S. House of Representatives is closing offices today until Tuesday.
8: But what is perhaps worrying Americans the most is that they still have no idea who is behind these attacks.
0: What's weird is that almost 25 years later, most Americans still have no idea who was behind these attacks. Anthrax was on the nightly news for months, and then it's like the story just disappeared. I've talked to hundreds of people about it, and no one, it seems, remembers what happened with this case. Who mailed those letters? Do you know? My name's Jeremiah Kroll. I'm a documentary filmmaker, and I was living and working in New York when all this happened. In those weeks right after 9/11, I remember the stillness of the streets and the collective sense of raw outrage and sadness in the city. And then, anthrax. I felt the fear those letters created, the terrifying way they just kept coming, one after another.
1: Another day of germ warfare and still no sign. The worst case of bioterrorism in this country is close to being solved.
0: Almost two decades later, when the pandemic hit, I felt that same sense of unpredictable terror in the air. It reminded me of the anthrax story, and I wondered, whatever happened with that? So my team and I started digging into it. We tracked down people who were involved, either affected by the attacks or part of the investigation. FBI agents, victims, wrongly accused suspects. And the stories they shared, many for the first time, surprised me. They painted a picture of these events and their aftermath that revealed how, at its core, this was all so personal. Like stories about investigative mistakes right from the start, about civil liberties trampled, and about lives destroyed.
9: They broke the front door, and there are agents with Uzis and moon suits.
10: It's one of the most devastating things that's ever happened to me. It'll follow me forever.
11: I want to look my fellow Americans directly in the eye and declare to them, I am not the anthrax killer.
0: And even after all of that, after the seven-year odyssey the FBI went on to try to solve this case, some people still wonder if the FBI got it right.
12: I would not consider the case to be closed. In my mind, it certainly is not solved.
13: I believe there are others who can be charged with murder.
0: This is a story about people who have to look at chaos and try to make sense of it while it's still happening, and how hard it is to get that right.
14: The worst thing that can happen to an FBI agent working a criminal investigation is to solve it in your mind before you really have the evidence.
0: It's about the stories we tell ourselves and the price we pay when we tell the wrong ones. We're going to go inside one of the largest FBI investigations in history to figure out why we all lost track of this case and to explore the aftershocks we still feel today. From Wolf Entertainment, this is Aftermath, the hunt for the anthrax killer. Episode 1, Isolated Incident. I want to go back to the beginning of this story, to a time when most Americans never gave much thought to face masks or deadly particles in the air. It's October 2nd, 2001, 3 weeks after the attacks of 9/11, and we're in suburban Florida. It's the middle of the night, and a man named Robert Stevens wakes up feeling sick. He has chills and a fever. Robert Stevens is 63. He's a newspaper photo editor who lives in Lantana, Florida. That's a coastal town about an hour north of Miami. He's raised a few kids and is getting close to retirement. But when he wakes up that night, he feels disoriented, dizzy, and things seem to be getting worse. His wife, Maureen, is worried.
15: She found him awake in the bathroom, vomiting over the toilet bowl, confused.
0: Dr. Larry Bush was chairman of infectious diseases and chief of staff at the JFK Medical Center in West Palm Beach, the hospital closest to Robert and Maureen Stevens' house.
15: She drove him to the hospital. He walked into JFK emergency room at around 2 a.m. And after they put him on a ventilator and got a chest radiograph, they sent him for a spinal fluid examination, looking for bacteria.
0: Robert's condition gets worse. He goes into a coma. Larry and his team suspect that he has meningitis, an infection that makes the brain swell. So he looks at Robert's spinal fluid.
15: When I look at the microscope, I'm looking to see if I could see what type of bacteria this is, because that's important for how I'm going to treat him.
0: In a healthy patient, Larry shouldn't see much of anything.
15: You're lucky if you can see one or two bacteria that help you determine what type of bacterial process this may be. His was overwhelming. I saw an overwhelming amount of pus cells. That's a bad sign. That means there's havoc going on in your nervous system.
0: These bacteria suggest a cause of infection that shocks Larry.
15: They almost never, ever cause spinal fluid infection, meningitis. But one does. Anthrax.
0: Larry can't get his head around this. Most of us are now familiar with anthrax largely because of this case. But back then, in 2001, this was nuts. Most people didn't think about anthrax at all. And for doctors, it was something you read about in textbooks, not something you expected to see in a patient.
15: There were a lot of things going through my mind. There's nothing else that explains it.
0: But it just doesn't make sense. Anthrax is a natural bacteria that usually only infects livestock. Cattle tend to catch it in dry rural areas. They eat or breathe in anthrax cells, called spores, while they're grazing. So it's not like a guy in suburban Florida is going to just accidentally breathe this stuff in while going about his life. And if he did somehow, he'd be the first person in the entire U.S. in almost 25 years. And that person had gotten it from inhaling anthrax spores off of wool shipped over from Pakistan. Larry runs more tests.
15: He had an overwhelming amount of bacteria, but what struck me was the shape and the color of these bacteria.
0: He sees tiny, blue-stained bacterial rectangles all in a line. Imagine looking down on a train from high in the air.
15: I'm an infectious disease person. I lecture, I write on infectious diseases. I look at bacteria under a microscope every day. I knew what I was looking at.
0: In retrospect, now knowing how everything would play out, this is the moment that it all began. Right here, for the first time in 25 years, it seems that someone in America has anthrax in their lungs.
15: I'm convinced this is anthrax. I don't have 100% proof.
0: Imagine you're him right now. You're the chief of staff for the whole hospital, and you're very sure that what you see is one thing. But that one thing is so rare and so deadly that when you tell people about it, they'll either not believe you or panic.
15: My fear was creating chaos in the hospital.
0: Chaos not just in his hospital, but also likely all of Florida and probably the nation. After 9/11, the whole country was bracing for another attack. Larry's afraid that this could be it.
15: He can't be the only one exposed. That's my concern. My fear was missing bioterrorism and being the person who could blow the whistle.
0: He has to risk creating that chaos. So he does. Larry calls Dr. Gene Malecki, a friend and colleague who's the health director for all of Palm Beach County. But she was busy at that moment.
16: I was giving an actual seminar on bioterrorism at the time the phone call came in. And so we were in the middle of that when my secretary rushed over to hand me a note from Dr. Bush. So I left the seminar and went to my office, and I got the call from Larry. And he said, oh, Gene, I need to talk to you. He said, make sure your door's closed.
0: Larry tells Gene he thinks Robert Stevens has anthrax. They both know more tests need to be done to prove it. So Gene calls up the Centers for Disease Control, but the CDC pushes back. They refuse to believe anyone could catch anthrax in suburban Florida.
16: I was told by the state of Florida, the public health laboratory, and the CDC, you don't have enough information. And I said, wait a minute. I have a potential anthrax event occurring in my backyard here. I am the chief health officer here, and you're telling me not to act on this? And that's exactly what they were telling me. And I said, well, too bad. You're getting specimens in the mail. You will have them within 12 hours.
0: Despite the CDC's hesitancy and the testing that still needs to be done, Larry and Gene have little doubt that it's anthrax. The real worry on their minds is that this could be the beginning of another attack by Al-Qaeda. And what they don't know is that the FBI is worried about another attack too.
14: The underlying current among government and scientists was a second wave of attack is coming, and it very well likely be a biological or chemical bomb.
17: Anthrax at the top of the list is a biological threat agent, number one.
0: FBI Special Agent Scott Decker is one of only a few agents to have investigated nearly the entire case. And he's got skills few other FBI agents have, a PhD in genetics with a postdoc from Harvard. So that's why he's on the FBI's new hazmat team that was deployed at Ground Zero.
14: We would be there ready to help in case there was a biological attack, a chemical attack, or even a radiological release.
0: And one reason they even had Decker and his team on site is because of something odd that had happened earlier that summer. In August of 2001, weeks before the Twin Towers fell or anyone got sick in Florida, the FBI uncovered something in Minnesota. And that discovery would ultimately set the stage for the entire anthrax investigation. One of Decker's FBI colleagues was right in the middle of it.
18: The two flight instructor whistleblowers from a suburban flight school had called our office to tell the duty agent that they were very concerned that there was the most suspicious flight student they had ever come across.
0: Colleen Rowley was an FBI agent in Minnesota at the time.
18: He was, first of all, asking questions that would never be asked by a normal flight student who was trying to actually learn how to fly. There were things about, you know, communications with the ground, things like that, that had nothing to do with what he said was an ego-boosting trip in order to learn how to fly a 747.
0: The flight student's name was Zacharias Moussaoui. He was a Muslim French national. When FBI agents interviewed him, they learned his visa had lapsed, so they had him detained on an immigration violation. Agents suspected he was up to something, but they couldn't prove it. And remember, this is all before 9/11, so he's just one strange guy asking strange questions at a flight school. They couldn't even get a search warrant for his computer. Then September 11th happened.
18: The day of 9/11, we got word from the jail that he was kind of jumping up gleefully when the towers were coming down, looking at a television or something.
0: Now they get the search warrant and search his computer.
18: The only thing that was eventually found on his laptop was a lot of information about wind and wind directions and how to fly like a crop duster, things like that.
0: A crop duster? A crop duster is a small plane used in agriculture to spray pesticides.
18: He initially says, well, I was involved in other plots, but not the 9/11 one. So if he's not involved in the 9/11 one and he's in a second wave, he actually kind of admitted I was going to be a second wave.
0: What he's saying is that he is a member of Al-Qaeda and that they were planning a second attack. The FBI already know the 9/11 hijackers were studying at flight schools around the U.S. So now agents worry that Moussaoui was part of a bigger plot still to come, that he was studying wind direction and crop dusters because he, and maybe the others, were planning to spray some kind of poison from the air. With all of this info in mind, President Bush and the Department of Justice take action, hoping to prevent whatever that second wave might be.
1: Yesterday, the FBI issued a nationwide alert based on information they received indicating the possibility of attacks using crop dusting aircraft.
0: They ground all crop dusters across the country. That solves the immediate problem. But they still have a larger issue. Are there other extremist pilots out there waiting to launch an attack?
14: Director Mueller and Attorney General Ashcroft gave press conferences announcing the names of all 19 hijackers.
19: The director of the FBI and I just returned from a memorial service at the National Cathedral and wanted to take this time to give you a report.
0: Announcing the names was a call for help to the public. If you'd seen something, say something.
19: The FBI requests that anyone who may have information about these individuals immediately contact an FBI field office or call the toll-free hotline.
0: And someone did.
20: They didn't want to learn how to land. They just want to learn how to fly.
0: Willie Lee is a crop dusting pilot who had an eerily similar story to the one in Minnesota. Suspicious acting men from the Middle East asking unusual questions about planes.
20: You know, that would tip me off right off the bat.
0: But Willie isn't in Minnesota. He's halfway across the country at a different crop dusting business. He'd been flying crop dusting planes for decades. On any given day during his regular job, he'd pack as much as 500 gallons of pesticides into his Air Tractor 502 crop plane. He'd fly incredibly low to the ground to avoid spraying homes and people.
20: We'd fly 2 or 3 feet off the ground whenever we're spraying. It takes some experience to do it.
0: But these men didn't sound like they wanted that experience. They were asking about tank capacity and flight distances. It sounded off. So 6 weeks before September 11th, Willie called the police.
20: I told them, I said, these people, something's up there. I said, these people ask you questions that people don't ask.
0: But the police didn't do anything about it. They couldn't really. No one had done anything illegal. After 9/11, when Willie saw the names and pictures of the hijackers on television, he knew he'd been right to be suspicious. Because some of the men who'd visited him were the same men who flew the planes into the Twin Towers. In fact, one of them was Mohammed Atta, the chief U.S. operative who directed the attack. Willie and his team called the FBI. This time, they took action. So now the FBI has a question to answer. Why were Al-Qaeda members in at least two different places around the country trying to learn how to fly crop dusters? And meanwhile, there's another team with a question the FBI hasn't heard about yet. Dr. Bush and his colleagues, who are trying to figure out how a man in suburban Florida has anthrax. And now those two mysteries are about to collide. Because the airfield that the 9/11 terrorists visited, Willie's airfield, it's less than an hour away from the home of anthrax patient Robert Stevens. Back in that hospital, Robert Stevens' health is deteriorating. And Dr. Bush still doesn't know for certain what he's dealing with.
15: 8 o'clock the next morning, I call Jacksonville Reference Lab and I say, what was the result? And he said to me, I shouldn't tell you that. I said, wow, that's a bold answer. I said, well, there's two things with that answer. I said, first of all, I'm the treating doctor. I'm taking care of this patient. I'm responsible for him. I sent the lab to you. I said, and by you telling me you shouldn't tell me that, you just told me that. He said, I got to go. I said, where are you going? He says, I have to call the people I work for. He hung up.
0: The people he works for are high up on the chain. In an instant, the CDC calls the National Department of Health, who calls the White House, who calls the Department of Justice. And now, finally, the FBI learns anthrax is in Florida. Because of his background in science, Agent Scott Decker knows an anthrax infection shouldn't have happened in Florida. So for the FBI, who'd been worried for weeks about some kind of biological attack, likely from the air, maybe involving crop dusters, if this isn't the work of the same 9/11 terrorists, who they now know took flight lessons at an airfield only an hour away, it's an awful lot of coincidences.
21: We didn't know if it was an act of terrorism, so that was the first thing we had to do, is prove one way or t'other.
0: And in order to do this, prove it's terrorism, Decker and the FBI need to know what kind of anthrax this is. Because anthrax comes in strains, like the flu. And if they can figure out the strain, that might tell agents where or how Stevens got infected.
21: He had been up in North Carolina when he got sick, visiting his daughter. And they had gone to a state park. There was a thought that he had got infected up there, one of the plants or the bad water or something.
0: FBI agents head to the state park to look for any signs that Stevens could have been infected in nature. But the scarier scenario is that the anthrax came from a laboratory. Because if it's from a lab, there's a good chance somebody spread it on purpose. To figure this out, the FBI knows exactly who to turn to.
21: We agreed to call up Dr. Paul Keim in Arizona, Northern Arizona University. He was the unquestioned expert in the country.
2: Yeah, so I was doing my normal college professor stuff at the beginning of a fall semester here in Flagstaff, Arizona. And out of the blue, an acquaintance of mine from the FBI called me up and said, hey, we have an unusual case of anthrax down in Florida.
0: Dr. Paul Keim hoped to find the source of the anthrax in a biological database he'd been creating for decades.
2: For the last 30 years, I've been involved in trying to develop DNA methods for precisely identifying strains of dangerous pathogens so that we can identify where they came from, link them together with outbreaks, and in particular, how they're related to biological weapons.
0: So as Robert Stevens is lying in a coma, investigators put a sample of his spinal fluid on a private jet and fly it halfway across the country directly to Paul.
2: And so it was like, wow. It felt like all the blood was leaving my body at that point, because it's like, this isn't an academic exercise anymore. This is the real thing. So after I hung up, I quickly went around and found all the anthrax DNA fingerprinting people. I told them I expected to have the anthrax back in the lab by about 8 o'clock in the evening. So I said, you know, take care of whatever you need, but be back here around 8 o'clock and be prepared to start doing the analysis.
0: A few hours later, Paul gets in his truck and heads to the small local airport in Flagstaff. He doesn't know quite what to expect.
2: The general aviation guy just went and opened up the gate and let me drive out on the tarmac, you know, and Gulfstream's a pretty impressive plane. And so it landed right around sunset. Then this woman, this blonde woman, came walking down the stairs with a box. And as she stepped onto the tarmac, you know, all I could think about was the movie Casablanca, where Humphrey Bogart is on the tarmac with Ingrid Bergman. And I thought, that'd make me Humphrey Bogart. And then I kind of slapped my face and said, get your head back in the game, you know.
0: Paul may not be in a Hollywood movie right now, but in a way, he is a detective. And in this very moment, the fate of American biosecurity is quite literally in his hands.
3: 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We'll bring you episode two tomorrow. That is The Current for today. I'm Pia Chattopadhyay in this week for Matt Galloway. Thank you so very much for listening to The Current on this Monday. We'll see you again tomorrow.

0: 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Rubik's, Jigsaw, Wordle? Pff, hardly. Get ready, Canada. It's time for another edition of That's Puzzling. Host Pia Chattopadhyay competes against one familiar voice and one clever listener in a battle of brain games devised by puzzle master Peter Brown. That's Puzzling, all summer long. Friday afternoon at 1, 1:30 in Newfoundland. And on demand on CBC Listen. The CBC News is next, followed by Q.
1: During its iconic run, Succession had everyone on the edge of their seats waiting every week for a new episode. The show's creator, Jesse Armstrong, will bring you behind the scenes and explain why the F word sounds so much better with a Scottish accent.
2: This is CBC News. I'm Sarah Blackmore. Newfoundlanders and Labradorians waiting for federal money to make green home upgrades will have to wait. The Canada Greener Homes Retrofit Program offers no-cost retrofits for things like insulation and heat pumps. That's to low and median income homeowners and tenants. It's launched in five provinces already: Manitoba, Quebec, British Columbia, Nova Scotia, and Prince Edward Island. But what gets covered by the program varies in each province. A representative from Newfoundland and Labrador Hydro told CBC that the utility has issued similar funding in the past, and now it's working to finalize the application for this province with hopes to launch in the fall. Now, the program's name may sound familiar. In 2021, the Canada Greener Homes Grant was launched, offering up to $5,000 per applicant for home retrofits. That program saw over 6,500 grants issued to Newfoundlanders and Labradorians, mainly for heat pumps. In national news, they're the size of a poppy seed or a sesame seed and can cause severe health problems. Ticks are a growing problem in Canada, and while many people are familiar with them transmitting Lyme disease, Tashauna Reed tells us another tick-borne illness is also making Canadians sick.
3: Really thirsty. I was headachy. My body ached. I had pains in my stomach.
4: In 2021, when Alice Hinther came down with severe flu-like symptoms, she assumed she had COVID. But tests for COVID and Lyme disease were negative. Doctors were puzzled.
3: He said, "We don't know what's wrong with you, but all your vitals are failing."
4: Then she was tested for another tick-borne illness, anaplasmosis. It was positive. A new case study in the Canadian Medical Association Journal is raising awareness to how serious it can be. Dr. Michael Kwan at the Ottawa Hospital is a co-author.
5: Infection and inflammation in organs such as the brain, lungs, heart, or low blood cell count.
4: Anaplasmosis is transmitted by the black-legged tick, the same tick that transmits Lyme disease, and its presence is growing. Tashauna Reed, CBC News, Toronto.
2: Well, Alberta is set to become the second province to open its gambling market to external operators. Dozens of operators have eyes on setting up in the province. Solomon Valji brings us more from Calgary.
6: We can expect a significant uptick in advertising. Same thing as happened in Ontario years ago. And that's a problem.
7: Alberta is now allowing private gambling operators to set up in the province as of today, following Ontario, which launched in 2022. But it comes with risks. Robert Williams is the research coordinator with the Alberta Gambling Research Institute. He explains the downside of that messaging, particularly for problem gamblers.
6: These constant reminders, you know, are often precipitators for relapse.
7: Prior to today, the only way Albertans could legally wager on sports is through Play Alberta, a platform operated by the province. 80% of Alberta's gambling revenue will now go to operators, with 20% coming back to the province. Alberta is introducing voluntary self-exclusion right from the launch. Users who feel they are gambling too much can sign up and then be barred from casinos and gaming platforms for up to 3 years. Provincial officials say they wanted to open the market because many Albertans were already gambling. They're just using offshore websites that couldn't be regulated or taxed. Solomon Valji, CBC News, Calgary.
2: Finally, in international news, the price of oil is rising as the U.S. and Iran fight for control of the Strait of Hormuz. Brent crude is up almost 5% to just under $80 a barrel. That's an Iranian newsreader who says Tehran successfully targeted U.S. military facilities in Bahrain and Kuwait. Today's attacks come in response to U.S. strikes on Iranian sites over the weekend. A video released by the U.S. military purports to show cruise missiles being launched at Iran. Officials say they struck air defense systems, coastal radar, and other military sites. The U.S. and Iran are giving contradictory statements of the status of the Strait of Hormuz. Washington says it's open. Tehran says it's closed, the strategic waterway. That's your news. As for weather, for much of eastern Newfoundland, it'll clear off this morning with highs in the teens or low 20s, then a chance of showers across many parts of central, the interior, the west coast, and the northern peninsula later today. In Labrador, a risk of thunderstorms from the west all the way over to Eagle River. For Churchill Falls, possibly 10 to 15 millimeters of rain ahead in those storms. And then it's mostly rain for coastal Labrador, except by the Straits, where it's just cloudy. That's your news. I'm Sarah Blackmore.
8: Hey, I'm Jill Deacon, in for Tom Power. Welcome to Q. If Logan Roy is your shorthand for power, if you have debates with friends over who you like better, Kendall, Shiv, or Roman, or maybe even Connor, but Connor, really? Is he anyone's favorite Roy? If watching the mega rich behave badly is your idea of delicious entertainment, even when you could just watch it on the news, then you are in the very large club of fans of the show Succession. The show's creator Jesse Armstrong is on the program today, but Succession is hardly his only impressive TV credit. Jesse will take you behind the scenes of his shows and his spectacular writing career. All that coming up today on Q. You may have noticed on this show that we often like to introduce our interviews with a universal, some kind of recognizable truth that permeates the conversation you're about to hear. But to set up the work of Succession creator Jesse Armstrong, that's a little harder to do. I mean, have you ever found yourself in a massive Succession battle for control of a multi-billion dollar media empire? Or, you know that feeling when you meet your friends on a remote mountaintop luxury property and decide to stage a coup d'etat? Or maybe, don't you find it tough to moor super yachts these days? Yeah, it's just not that relatable. And yet, somehow Jesse Armstrong has managed to find a way to make it so and to write stories about the inner workings of the mega rich and powerful that not only connect, but feel like vital viewing for so many of us. From his incredible early work in the comedy Peep Show to the biting satire of The Thick of It and the Oscar-nominated In the Loop and, of course, the massive success of Succession, Jesse's words are a big part of so much must-see content. And that, of course, continues with Mountainhead, his satirical feature film from last year about four tech giants on a poker retreat in a mountain resort, plotting to take over a world rapidly falling apart, largely due to their products. That film also saw Jesse take the helm as director. Recently, Jesse Armstrong was a keynote speaker at the Banff World Media Festival that takes place every year in the Canadian Rockies. And moderating this discussion for a very special Q taping was our very own Tom Power. So today we're going to share that conversation with you, recorded in front of a live audience. Here are Tom and the multi-Emmy, Golden Globe, and BAFTA-winning writer, producer, and showrunner, Jesse Armstrong.
9: How are you?
10: I'm good.
9: How's it been so far?
10: Banff has been great. The view isn't too shabby, is it?
9: It could be worse. So I want to go back to your beginnings. You know, a lot of your work has taken us into sort of the heart of power, political, media, tech power. You grew up in Oswestry, Shropshire. How close to power was your upbringing?
10: Very close to the Shropshire County Council. We could feel the power vibrating out from Shrewsbury. A long way from London, a long way from cultural power, and I think that you can you can come up how you work and how you write, lots of different ways. And maybe people who are grow up close to those worlds have an advantage. But if you come from far from those worlds, you have another different kind of advantage, which is a fascination and an outsider's clean take on the peculiarity and the vibrations of that the worlds of power.
9: The writing part of you early on is interesting to me. So your father is an English teacher, later in life became a published true crime novelist, and a crime novelist, I should say. But my favorite detail that maybe leads to your origins as a TV writer is I heard a story that when you would watch TV together, TV dramas, he would always have something to say. He would kind of critique the TV dramas as he was watching them. Is that right?
10: Yeah. I mean, I think... we all do that a bit, right? There's a lot of talk during shows. He was an English teacher and my mum was a pretty engaged viewer too. So, yeah, there was a lot of critiquing. I still, whenever I'm reading a novel, I read with a pen in my hand. And I guess that's the way I watch TV and how I grew up watching TV.
9: Do you read a novel with a pen in your hand?
10: Yeah.
9: To do what?
10: Corrections. No, this is a good bit. Oh, I might want to come back to this. I never will. But the feeling, I don't know, don't you? I feel like I want to be part of it.
9: Was there much comedy? You know, when I was doing a lot of reading about you, I read a lot about your sort of political beginnings and your beginnings in sort of drama. But I had a hard time landing on the comedy of your early life because you're just a funny writer. What comedy were you listening to? How did that make it into you?
10: Oh, yeah. Well, you know, it's not uncommon to fall hard for comedy when you're maybe somewhere 11, 12, 13, 14, those formative years. And it was alternative comedy in the UK, The Young Ones, Not 9 o'clock News. And then later American shows like Seinfeld and Simpsons started arriving.
9: Watching those shows, really?
10: Oh, yeah. But the ones I fell for early were alternative comedies, and also like Airplane and Steve Martin movies and Woody Allen movies. Yeah, I was watching those too early before I really knew what was going on. But I liked the feeling of sophistication.
9: Did you harbor any sort of like desire to do comedy?
10: Me and my friend wrote little things, skits for the like when if the school had anything that where you could do some performance. But I never, partly because Sam Bain, who I wrote Peep Show and was my writing partner for many years, and we're still really good friends and still write together. We just do more separately now. He came from this world of his dad directed Upstairs Downstairs, a big huge show in the UK and I think globally, and his mum was in the British sitcom long running Terry and June. His grandmother was in Fawlty Towers, so he had this incredible comedy heritage. So whereas I'd never thought that you could make a living, or it hadn't occurred to me you could make a living writing for film and TV, it was like totally obvious to him. And so that's what got me writing, was I read a screenplay of his with my pen in my hand and
9: making corrections
10: and he didn't take offense. He liked them, and that's what encouraged us to write together.
9: You ended up making Peep Show together, and I'm trying to, I mean, when you and I had a chat before we came in, or just a couple of weeks ago, and I said to you, you said, I don't know if Peep Show made its way over to you. I don't know if you saw it. And I said, yeah, I did see it, and I need to apologize because I had to pirate it, and I pirated the entire series. So also to the distributors in the room, I'm very sorry. And feel free to, I heard a tit. Did you hear that tisk?
10: I like that.
9: I've never been tisked in public, but I'm all about it. For people who haven't seen it, I guess I'll do my best, but maybe you could give me a hand. You know, two roommates, one sort of, oh God, this is terrifying. two roommates, one sort of a button-down, very anxious man. One played by David Mitchell. His name was Mark. Jeremy, his roommate, sort of a, I can see you nodding, okay. Jeremy, sort of a perpetual adolescent, believes he's going to make it in music someday, but they're roommates and they've been roommates in school. It also starred Olivia Colman, who went on to become like the Academy Award winner. We're going to air a clip. Do you know the clip that you picked?
10: I've forgotten.
9: It's the wedding scene.
10: Okay.
9: Can you set it up a little bit before we?
10: Yeah, sure.
9: They're up above in the pews.
10: What do you need to know? I think it'll all be mostly self-evident. Mark David Mitchell, the buttoned up guy, is meant to be getting married. He's had cold feet at the last moment. And he, in the church, him and his pal have hidden away from the service, which starts happening down below as they try to, as he tries to make a decision of whether he would like to go through with the marriage or not.
11: Shall we?
12: I can't go on any longer. My bladder, I'm busting.
13: Well, I'm sorry, there's nothing I can do, is there?
14: If you really can't hold it in, then you'll just have to piss yourself.
12: You're telling me to piss myself?
14: Yes, if you've got to go, piss yourself.
12: Is this what it's come to?
14: Yes, and do it quietly.
12: Great.
14: Are you doing it already?
12: Yes, I'm doing it already. I'm so pathetic that as soon as you ordered me to piss myself, I started the procedure. This is what you've done. You've ground down my sense of self-worth over the years. I hope you're proud.
14: When are you going to stop?
12: Not for a bit.
14: Stop, Jeremy. Stop it. It's going down the cracks.
12: I can't stop. Stop. Oh, piss yourself. Stop pissing yourself. It's not that simple. The floodgates are open.
14: I'm ordering you to stop.
12: You're a big real dick about this, aren't you?
9: So, what goes through your head? What goes through your head watching that?
10: Should have mentioned that they'd been waiting up there for a long time and he needed to go to the loo. That would have been useful information.
9: It was sort of a big, it was a big one for you, and it was sort of the big one, right?
10: Oh, yeah. Me and Sam had done a few things. We'd written a lot for kids' TV. We'd done an adaptation of the American show, That 70s Show, that failed big time on UK TV and was a big learning experience. And it felt like, okay, we've got this chance to write a show about in our own tone, and if we screw it up, then this might not ever happen again. So it felt like it was important, and we knew David and Robert, and we were writing for their voices. So it felt like that time when you get to write something which is your own sense of humor, and you can't really hide behind, well, the network wanted this, or we were trying to do that. It was like, okay, if we're any good, this is our chance.
9: It's the earliest I can see you writing about, and we're going to talk about this later, hopefully with Mountainhead, writing about male friendships.
10: Yeah, and I guess it's just very natural territory. I don't think, that's the territory. It's two guys living together. We were two guys writing together. It came very naturally. It's interesting to me. I think it's good territory, good comic territory. We know the odd couple was in our minds, they're basically an optimist and a pessimist. Having at the middle of your show an argument in which both sides have a valid perspective and that can never really be resolved, that's a really good engine. And if you strip away the layers, you can see that in quite a lot of shows in an hour's, the fact that they can never really resolve this fundamental argument. Like Mark would be like, you've got to keep working, nothing's going to work out. And Jeremy is, everything's going to be fine, screw it. Those are two legitimate perspectives. Although I do personally favour one of them.
8: I'm Jill Deakin. This is Q. You're listening to Tom Power's conversation with the award-winning writer and showrunner Jesse Armstrong. This was recorded recently at the Banff World Media Festival. Jesse was just talking about his beginnings as a TV writer and the much-beloved British sitcom Peep Show that he co-wrote back in the 2000s. After that success, Jesse became part of another classic UK comedy, the biting political satire The Thick of It, a show all about the inner workings of government and the lives of British politicians. But here's the thing with Jesse. Before he entered the world of television, film, and screenwriting, he worked in politics. And that is where Tom and Jesse Armstrong's conversation picks up.
9: Did you know after Peep Show that you wanted to, because not long after that, you start working on The Thick of It with Armando Iannucci, which is one of the greatest TV shows of all time. And you were a political advisor to a British Labour MP after finishing college. So you had entered a political world. Well, what do you remember about doing that job?
10: Yeah, political advisor is a very generous way of putting it. I was a sort of like a researcher, office person. I was not very talented. What I remember about it was the strong feeling of like, oh, you're not good at this job. I wonder when they're going to find out and fire you. but it was interesting to be in that world. I remember the feeling of how all of us, right, when we work for another person or an organization, I remember the strong feeling of coming to be the bag carrier for this guy. He was a nice guy, Doug Henderson, Labour MP. And I was like his guy, and that's what you become. You become the person who walks behind him carrying his papers, and you absorb his role in the world. And also I became a support, I was always a supporter of the Labour Party, but become an organ of it. And I guess that feeling, which was helpful to think about in the thick of it, but also in Succession, of like how it feels as an individual to become a representative of a larger organisation that you don't necessarily share all the values of, but it's somehow that unless you rebel against it and you become that person who hates the company you work for and you're stealing from it and you think, screw my bosses, it's so natural to start sharing the values of your organisation or your boss. I find that quite a fascinating thing that happens to us. And I'm very sympathetic to it because I know what it feels like myself.
9: How much of what you saw in that job made it into your work on The Thick of It?
10: Sort of 0% and 100%. I don't think there was a ton of like incidents that I grabbed, but the confidence to write into a world that, you know what, thinking that you know what it might be like in a room and knowing what it's like in a room are two very different things. And there's lots of writers who managed to write, you know, on the pit without having been an ER doctor. And you can imagine your way into those situations with a bit of research. But having a little bit of confidence that you know what it might be like in that room was just very reassuring.
9: I'm more interested in like where your curiosity came from, because I remember around Succession, and we're going to talk about that in a second, but I remember around Succession, people would often ask you, why are you so interested in writing about the lives of the wealthy, incredibly wealthy? And you would often say, I'm not interested in writing about the lives of the incredibly wealthy. I'm interested in writing about power. Power, writing about power is what it's interesting to me. What's most interesting to you in writing about power?
10: It's a really good question. The honest answer is I don't know. I think I could intellectualize it and give you a framework of why. I don't know. I guess I'm interested in the world. Often to me, a good show, although you need to give the audience lots of information, and increasing there's pressure to give the audience more and more information, especially in those first few minutes, that first episode. I think what you really get out of a show, if it's a show that you love and the shows that people come back to, think of The Sopranos and Mad Men, I think you want that element of puzzle that we get in real life. Why are these people like they are? Why is the world like it is? I guess that's the fundamental itch that I'm trying to scratch when I write the bit that's a question I'm trying to answer for myself. And so, why is the world like this? I guess the answers usually come back to questions about power. I mean, that's a long way from what you directly address each week in a show, which is much more likely to be like, we haven't got enough lobsters for the catering.
9: Yeah.
10: That's easier to write jokes about. But I guess that knowing that behind it, there is a larger question, it feels, makes the writing more interesting to me.
9: So I want to come back to that power in just a moment, but one of the things that, so I had this chat with Peter Capaldi, who played Malcolm. So if you even haven't seen The Thick of It, it's unbelievable. I believe it's on CBC Jam. You're welcome. And the Thick of It is about this sort of like prime minister's enforcer, this incredibly tough, kind of hard Scott, you know, and he's dealing with it. That's him calling right now. And there's, and he's sort of like trying to keep all the MPs and the ministers in line. So Peter Capaldi, who you might know from Doctor Who and a bunch of other stuff, he played Malcolm, this enforcer. And I had him in and I said, I noticed you say off a lot on the show. And I said, do people come around and get you to say off in the airport? He says, oh yeah, all the time. So in the UK, it became a very, very big thing. Malcolm became known for saying off. And Brian Cox in Succession, also told me that people would come up to him at the airport. And as you may know, if you've seen the show, he became very well known for his off. So I asked Peter Capaldi, given that they're both Scottish, I said, is being good at off a Scottish thing? And he said, no, it's a Jesse Armstrong thing. He said, because Jesse worked on both The Thick of It and Succession. Can I just leave that with you?
10: Yeah. They both do perform a very good. I mean, it's clear that this session is going to be fruity in language. So I hope everyone's comfortable with that. But yeah, both of them deliver a very good off.
9: why is the off in both of your big shows?
10: Well, I mean, it's.
9: I mean, it's not coincidence. I don't feel like, you know.
10: Well, both those characters would use those words. They both deliver them very well. And it's a very, especially in, I think, British English and probably especially Scottish English, it sounds better than... I love writing in American, North American, colloquial language because it has a sort of economy and I guess it's probably become almost the world version of... And a lot of our slang is generated from North America. And so I like the idiom and it's comfortable to be in, but there's some things which British idiom is good on and off. It sounds better, I think, in English and Scottish dialect than US and Canadian accents. And I don't know what it is. It has a violence to it. It has a dismissiveness to it. It does what it says on the tin.
11: I do want to talk a little bit about Succession, just with the time that we have. Massive series, ran for 4 seasons, won 19 Emmys. It has an unusual backstory. It kind of began as a project about a faux documentary about Rupert Murdoch, something you had thought about doing for a while. Can you connect the dots for me? How do we go from a faux documentary about Rupert Murdoch? What was the origin there, and how does that lead to Succession?
10: Yeah, a documentary producer had an idea of doing a show about the real life Rupert Murdoch, where he would sort of quite a cheap format for factual entertainment, where he would like do his 10 business secrets as a way of kind of telling his story. And I couldn't write it, but after not writing it for a while, I was like, maybe I could turn this into like a play where he did some of that stuff, but in a family setting. But it was very much about the real Rupert Murdoch and his family turning 80. And it didn't work and it was hard to get money for and we couldn't make it. We tried it in lots of different formats. It completely went away for like almost most of the life of Peep Show. And then when I was trying to... I knew that when it was over, I wanted to do something on my own and I was eager to try and pitch something to HBO of a scale. It was my American agent said, what about, could you do a fictional version of that, which would allow you more scope? And I was very dismissive, as you are of agents, these filthy, money-grubbing people trying to make you do stupid things until I got out of his car and thought, maybe that is quite a good idea. And a bunch of different things came together. I watched that documentary, The Jinx, also on HBO, about the Durst brothers and starting to think about money and New York. I read Sumner Redstone's terribly written autobiography, A Passion to Win, and then a bunch of other people, including Conrad Black, a lot of powerful media and business people, and there started to seem a lot of congruences between the character types. And a lot of the show, I think, is about mortality and about powerful people, especially men, trying to outrun mortality by keeping like this incredibly full diary, another deal, another deal, another deal, another phone call from a prime minister. I think that feeling that you're not going to die if next week's diary is full of engagements is very strong for those people. And, you know, they found this rather unique and possibly quite toxic way of staying feeling very important and alive in the world. Anyway, so a bunch of those things came together. So it really is not just about the Murdochs. It sometimes feels like I'm trying to evade some essential truth when I say that. However, at its core, that is still the primary family that we thought about, but fed in from all these other research areas.
11: Wasn't there something around that, and I'm trying to remember this now, either the premiere or the filming, I think it might have been the filming, coincided around Trump's election, which was a surprise to you and a lot of people in the US.
10: Yeah, the read-through for the first episode was on Trump's election day.
11: Why does that keep coming up to you? I've heard you mention it a bunch of times. That feels important to you.
10: Ooh, well, it was just very memorable. I forget most things, but I couldn't forget that. And I guess, you know, who knows why a show finds an audience and is successful, but it feels like maybe Succession was a, met the moment in the world, especially in the US, in a way that, you know, thinking about dynastic families, thinking about monstrous old men, suddenly lots of us were thinking about those things.
8: Ah, that theme music. That's the first part of Tom's conversation with the award-winning screenwriter and showrunner, Jesse Armstrong. Coming up, Jesse's going to share more stories. I feel like I should be talking in a very dramatic way with this music playing in the background. He's going to tell you more about Succession and about why he wanted to look at big tech leaders in his latest HBO film, Mountainhead, which he also directed. If you know Jesse's work, you know it's satire that skewers a lot of the world we live in, particularly the power players. But he's going to tell you why satire is not the potent weapon some people think it might be, and why he enjoys writing from viewpoints he doesn't necessarily share. I'm Jill Deakin. 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
2: This is your Environment Canada weather update. I'm Sarah Blackmore. For much of the Avalon Peninsula, it clears off this morning. The high should be about 20, except 14 along some parts of the coast. Similar for Clarenville, Terra Nova, and Bonavista, but the high is more like 24 with a humidex of 26 there. For Gander all the way over to Grand Falls, Windsor, and the interior, it's sunny this morning, but then a chance of showers late this afternoon. Highs in the mid-20s with humidex values in the high 20s. On the south coast of the island, sunny today. Some cloudiness later this afternoon. Highs are around 19 to 22. On the west coast of the island, mainly sunny today. Chance of showers later this afternoon. Highs are around 20, except 24 inland. And on the northern peninsula, chance of showers there later this afternoon as well. Highs around 19, except 15 along some parts of the coast.

0: for Tom Power. You're listening to a special recording on Q. Recently, Tom was in Banff, Alberta, for the Banff World Media Festival. And while he was there, he got to sit down with the multi-award-winning screenwriter, showrunner, and now director, Jesse Armstrong. Jesse co-wrote shows like Peep Show, The Thick of It, and of course was the showrunner for a little HBO drama you may have heard of called Succession. Jesse also wrote and directed the HBO film Mountainhead that came out last year. Before the break, Tom and Jesse were talking about the origins of Succession, and Tom wanted to find out more about that show. Let's have a little listen specifically from Succession, Season 2, Episode 10. Here is Cousin Greg, played by Nicholas Braun, testifying before Congress about some corporate malfeasance.
1: Mr. Hirsch, please rise. Raise your right hand. You swear that the testimony you are about to give this committee is the truth, the whole truth, and nothing but the truth, so help you God.
2: I do.
1: Please take a seat. Senator Eavis, it's your time.
3: Gregory Hirsch, executive assistant to Tom Wamsgans, correct?
2: Yes. Yes, if it is to be said.
3: Sorry.
2: If it is to be said, so it be. So it is.
3: Are you all right?
2: Yes. I merely wish to answer in the affirmative fashion.
3: You can speak to us normally.
2: Okay. No, thank you, sir. So I shall.
4: I mean, just one of my favorite scenes of any TV. What? Just talk to me about that, Jesse.
5: I think I love, you know, maybe the reason, one of the reasons I've ended up writing in politics and businesses, I love a structure. And so I remember the production schedule on Succession was punishing, or maybe I made it punishing by being late writing the scripts. But I remember that I hadn't written that episode, but Stephen Carter, the production designer, had built that set. And I was feeling scared about writing the episode. And then I walked in to look around the set, and occasionally you get that moment of like, what if there are no words to fill this room? And it's very, very bracing. But having a structure like a courtroom, like a hearing, like a big business deal going through, I find creatively stimulating. And so I loved writing material for everyone appearing before that committee. And I guess that's quite a simple joke, right? That all of us maybe can relate to about interactions with authority and how some people hyper comply. And it seemed to me that Greg would be one of those guys who was trying to be a good boy,
4: yeah,
5: and would lead it into this slightly ridiculous locutions.
4: I think Greg's just an interesting character too, because I mean, it's not a world any of us, I mean, assuming any of us can access that sort of like hyper tycoon billionaire world. I thought it was an interesting decision to have sort of a one of us, you know, or like someone who's, do you know what I mean by like someone, sure, someone walking in and going, what the hell's going on here?
5: Yeah, I thought the show kind of starts with Greg, not right away. I think the first scene is about Logan aging and waking in the night, but pretty soon you're with Greg on a training scheme. And I always felt the bubble that you get in a, like a Dallas or a, I don't know, West Wing or something. It's often nice to be able to have a character who the audience can follow, who knows as little as the audience about the social conventions, the manners, the details of that world. And they can, you know, in a quite a mechanical way, it's useful because they can be told information that the audience wants to know. That's the mechanical part of it. But there's also an emotionally engaging part of, there's a bit of you that's like, oh, wow, what if I went to the fancy party and I didn't know which fork to use, or what's appropriate with the guest towel, or how to talk to a senator. I've always enjoyed writing those characters.
4: How did you find the pressure of when it became so successful?
5: Yeah, I found it a lot in the sense that I really wanted it to carry on being really good. And, you know, some people felt we could have carried on a bit longer. One of the reasons I was keen to end it when we did was I really felt like we were still going strong. The writer's room was still hungry. All the actors were still excited to get the scripts. And so that pressure to keep it really good was the pressure I felt very strong.

0: strongly. And yeah, I think it's the right decision. Although when I saw the this extra stuff came out recently about the Murdoch family in Nevada, and the kids were battling each other, and I can't say there weren't moments when I thought, wow, those would have been some good episodes. Not too late.
1: I find the way that you write about tech, if I can do a very sloppy segue, very, very, very interesting. So for people who haven't seen Mountain Head, it's excellent. I only saw it just the other day. It's another extreme sort of wealth and power at the heart of it, but this time it's in the world of tech. So let me just open it up to you. What made you write a story about four rich tech barons, leaders, trying to have a poker weekend while the world is descending into chaos, largely because of some of their technology?
0: Yeah, I hadn't intended to write it. I always liked working at HBO. I thought it would be a while before I pitched something else there after the end of Succession. But I guess I'm not an expert on AI. And I know I've read a lot, especially after doing this project, I've read a lot of biographies and business analyses and memoirs, but I still wouldn't consider myself an expert. I guess what I started to find really compelling and what I wanted to try and infuse, it's often a language, and politics has its own language, media does, as we all know, lots of us, and tech does too. And the power of tech is so overwhelming at this moment that the language and the intellectual approach of people, you know, broadly from the Bay Area, from old Silicon Valley, their way of analyzing problems is the dominant one for all of us. And it was the very confident way. I guess that's the main thing, the confident read over from people who are very clever and successful in one field, having blanket certainty that they'll also know how architecture of government bureaucracy or all different kinds of fields of the world would run better if they could impose their own systems of logic on it.
1: So we have a clip from Mountain Head. Can we just play a little bit of it?
2: Four presidents of tech here on Mount Techmore. The State of the Nation Financial Evaluation Brewsters. Get your net worth on!
3: Yeah!
2: Okay, the King of Cash, the Marquis of Moolah, the North Star of net worth, Venice Parish at $220
4: billion. Yeah. Oh my God, it's like writing on granite.
5: Yeah!
6: Icy!
1: So talk to me. talk to me a little bit about that scene.
0: So they all write their current net worths on their chests on the top of the mountain, and in the research it seemed like everyone was very aware of each other's net worth, which you know goes up and down with the stock market, and the fact that you men do this a lot, right? I think it is particularly common to men. A subtle and less subtle hierarchical ranking with friends and semi-friends. And it might be about who knows the most about sports or all sorts of things. There's ranking goes on and it's very overt with these guys and they like it. And so this was a scene which based on there's a few different examples, none I came across with this particular one, but I guess bringing to the fore that sense of how very present it is for them, their financial worth.
1: I mean, how lonely they are and how much they are looking for companionship. I mean, if we go all the way back to Peep Show, there was these two people and they're sort of like love for one another and the weird ways they have to express it. I don't even know if I have a question, but I find something very, very interesting about the fact that you took these sort of like tech barons, these sort of people who control all the power in the world and explored their like quest to be friends and their quest to have a poker night and their quest to have friendships.
0: Yeah. I mean, the quality of their personal relationships feels thin. Right. And it feels unsustaining. And I feel sorry for them on one level about that. But I think it probably is not unconnected to some of the ways that they move through the world in brutal ways for the rest of us is that they might not know the quality of sustaining friendship and social connection that the others of us have. And I genuinely feel sorry for people who don't have that in the world, and lots of people don't, and a lot, especially a lot of men, fail to do that, and especially ones who prioritise their careers, as we're sort of encouraged to. So, yeah, it's a pretty, it's sort of in some ways, there's some silly stuff in there. It's a satirical in a maybe a more direct way than Succession was, but I hope it's not totally pitiless in its attitude to that, because it's not fun not having any friends.
1: But I think you feel sorry for all of them.
0: Good.
1: Or I think you feel. I think one of the keys to you is, if I can say that, is that you do think about these. I mean, whether it's the Succession folks, whether it's the Murdochs, or whether, I mean, let's not even get into that world, whether it's people who are in charge of media, people who are hyper billionaires, you're still writing about their family lives. You're still writing about their insecurities. You're still showing moments where they laugh. You, with these sort of tech barons, these people who have sort of monopolized our attention and believe they can, some of them believe they can rule the world and believe that anyone who's sort of not in their sphere is not a real human. You, and I mean this in a generous way, you do seem to want to empathize with them, to have compassion for them. The word I'm trying not to use is humanize, because they're human, but there's something else going on there, Jesse.
0: Yeah. And maybe you can help me figure out, because I don't know what it is. But yeah, I have no particular interest in like finding the good part of the very bad person. That in itself doesn't interest me. I think some people do find that interesting, like the true crime things or serial murderers, or like I'm very happy, hopefully also in the work in Succession and Mountainhead, I'm pretty eager for us to say when bad people are doing bad things. And I don't, I guess I would say that it's just an interesting ancillary thought that they still are people.
1: It's an interesting ancillary thought that they are still people. What do you mean by that?
0: I guess I don't offer it in their defense. Right.
1: Of course not. But
0: so it's not a. There's no desire to defend the bad things that people do in the world. I just find it interesting that they're often people who do bad things act out of quite understandable impulses and situations.
1: Yeah, I mean, you read about Elon Musk, and you read about his, you know, that kind of horrible relationship he had with his father growing up,
0: and terrible bullying. He was bullied in the most savage way.
1: But like, I wonder, and maybe this is more for someone who teaches a course on the work of Jesse Armstrong to answer. But like, I do feel like that might be the. Do you feel like that might be part of what makes the writing work? Do you feel like that might be part of what makes has made these shows work and become so successful, or just land
0: tension between tough people and their humanity?
1: Yeah, and your sort of lens of looking at them.
0: I think that's. Can I sign up for this course?
1: Go on, go on.
0: I think it sounds like. I reckon I could. Yeah. I don't have a good answer to that. I think you can theorize about it, but people are rarely. You know, there's the thing. D.H. Lawrence, trust the tale, not the teller. I think mistrust almost everything people say about what they think they're doing in their own work, because it's probably not correct. But yeah, I'm interested in those areas.
1: In what areas?
0: Power and the relationship between the individual qualities of somebody and the things they do in the world, especially bad things.
1: I was talking to someone last night who knew I was talking to you, and they said that oh, I'm really interested in hearing you talk to Jesse, because you know I'm writing things too that I hope expose corruption in politics, or I'm writing things that I do too that make people think differently about the world around them and make think differently about corporations. And I'm always very interested in why people think that way, because I find sometimes when I talk to people who write great satire, the minute I bring up to them an effect from their cause, they shut right down and they say, "Oh, I can't even begin to think about it." But I mean, what do you make of it? What do you make of the person coming to me and saying last night, "You know, yeah, like I really admire Jesse Armstrong. I want to make change the way he did too." Do you think about intention at all? Do you think about the effect of satire? I can see this is such comfortable body language for me. Oh, this question.
0: I find it absolutely fascinating, and I'm very happy to talk about it. Yeah, I think it's really complicated. I think for me, if I don't have like a sort of moral relationship to the work, it's sort of dead for me. But I also know, I've spoken to people of lots of different political persuasions, some of them completely antithetical to my own, who've really liked Succession. And I think that is wholly good. I never have the feeling of like, you've got it wrong, or it doesn't bring me any sadness. It brings me happiness. You know, I think, you know, there's the thing that the author in their work is like God in the universe, everywhere present, but nowhere visible. And if your attitudes are poking out all the way through, the audience feels it and you get bored. You're feeling like you're being lectured. It's like you've got, I'm selling you propaganda, or I'm selling you something. That feeling of being sold something is the last thing we want when we start watching a TV show, right? It's like, I'm being sold things by everyone all day, personally and, you know, through the media. I'm smart. Don't try and sell me anything. So you have to be very respectful of the audience. You have to never push an argument. In fact, you know, one of the most enjoyable parts of writing a sort of politically engaged thing is taking the argument, which is the one you disagree with, and giving it the most possible force you can. But yeah, so I think I need that feeling of relationship to the world. I want to get into it, but I know that once you're in it, it's a totally different game. It's a totally different game. You know, I sometimes think of it, the satirical thing, as like, if you think it's a weapon, if you think you're wielding a sword when you go out, like, you'll take a second look and that it'll be a foam sword, and it's not a sword. It's not even a medical drug that can try to cure something. It's like a recreational drug that you might alter the way someone thinks, but it won't necessarily be the, you know, they're not going to see on their mushroom trip what you wanted them to see. They'll find their own thing in it. And that, at the end of the day, is what is great about doing what lots of us do in the room, film and TV, is offering people drugs. I was going to end up there.
1: And I know we have to go, but like, guided by some sort of morality in your writing of it.
0: Oh, that's what makes me interested in the area, I guess. And I think if you can leave that impulse at the writer's room door, that'll serve you well, because your room should be staffed with all sorts of different people with different attitudes, and your show should be peopled with all sorts of people with different attitudes, and hypocrites and phonies who are giving your point of view, and good-hearted, smart people giving the view that you totally disagree with.
1: I could talk to you forever. I know we got to run, but I just want to say thanks so much. I want to say thanks so much, not just for the chat today, but for all the work. I really, really appreciate it.
0: Thank you so much.
1: Thank you. Jesse Armstrong, everybody.
3: 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In a special Q recording, Jesse and Tom were speaking in front of a live audience at the recent Banff World Media Festival, where Jesse was a keynote speaker. 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

0: I'm Jill Deacon. You're listening to Q. A while back, we had the actor Chase Infinity on the show. Chase was the breakout star in the Oscar-winning film One Battle After Another. She played Leonardo DiCaprio's daughter in that movie. She actually got cast after the film's director, Paul Thomas Anderson, discovered her from a dance video she posted online. After One Battle, Chase went on to star in the Hulu show The Testaments, which was adapted from Margaret Atwood's novel of the same name. Chase received her first Emmy nomination for Outstanding Lead Actress in a Drama Series for her role on that show. I want to play you a clip from her conversation with Tom Power. Here is Chase Infinity talking about the moment that Margaret Atwood came to the set of The Testaments.
1: Did you get to talk to Margaret Atwood about any of this? She came to set, right?
2: She did come to set. I didn't get to meet her until, I want to say, like, the later half of filming. I remember, because there was a couple times where people had said, okay, Margaret might come to set, but she's very busy. She's probably literally one of the busiest people on the planet.
1: Yeah.
2: And so we were like, she'll turn up as a surprise at some point. And I remember getting briefed probably like 10 minutes before walking onto set one day that Margaret was coming around lunchtime. And everyone kind of was like, oh my gosh, like you saw everyone have this like bolt of electricity running through them. And we were doing the scene, whatnot. They call cut. And I believe like a PA came over to me and was like, Margaret Atwood is here. And then I want to say Bruce Miller came over and got me and was like, do you want to meet Margaret? And I was like, of course I want to meet Margaret Atwood. She's the creator of Gilead mm-hmm. and of this incredible universe that we're a part of. And so I was brought over and she was sitting in Video Village and I just walked up to her and I was like, hi, Margaret. I'm Chase. It's so nice to meet you. And she was like, I know who you are. And just kind of like welcomed me in with so much love and so much support. And I sat and I talked to her for like 5 minutes before Lucy came over too. And then the three of us were all talking. And then we saw Margaret reunite with Ann Dowd, which was also something that was really special because they seemed to be very, very close friends. And it was a really cool moment because I'm here because of her. And that was kind of a really crazy thought to think that, oh my God, I'm kind of meeting the creator of this universe in a way.
1: She's also worth loving and not fearing, by the way. But yeah, I understand that. And in addition to that, like she's here, she created this thing that I'm working yeah. on. Like all these things that I'm struggling with yeah. around why is this person in this world?
2: Yeah.
1: This all comes from the brain of this very prescient Canadian author.
2: Exactly. And also like the amount of knowledge that she has and is so eager to share with the world. Also so casually and very openly. And that was something that I think from my first meeting of her, I was just in awe of. And Warren Littlefield has said this multiple times. He's like, I don't think I've ever had a conversation with Margaret and not learn something.
1: Yeah.
2: And that was also something that I was very like excited to talk to her about because she knows literally so much about everything.
1: Yeah,
2: I think she was even talking to Lucy about like, I can't remember exactly, but there was because Lucy's from Scotland. And so she kind of opened up a conversation about Scotland with Lucy and she lit up.
1: She's incredibly knowledgeable. Mm. She has taught all of us so much. She taught me yeah. how to check whether bread was done and how to look at a painting. So thank you, Margaret Atwood.
0: That's a little bit of Tom Power's conversation with the actor Chase Infinity. Chase stars in the new TV show, an adaptation of Margaret Atwood's novel, The Testaments. She was also nominated for an Emmy for that role. You can watch her full conversation with Tom on our YouTube channel. 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

That is Beverly Glenn Copeland with the title track from his latest record, Laughter in Summer. That album is now shortlisted for the 2026 Polaris Music Prize. Also, Glenn and his wife, Elizabeth, were in the studio recently to talk about this record and their partnership and a whole bunch of other stuff. So be sure to check out that conversation on our podcast. Just search Q with Tom Power on your favorite podcast feed. And that is it for Q today. Tomorrow on the show, you're going to hear my conversation with the filmmaker David Wayne. You might know him best as the director of the movie Wet Hot American Summer. He's going to be here to talk about his new film, Gail Daughtry and the Celebrity Sex Pass, and why David thinks and hopes that the goofball comedy is making its return to the box office. So check out that coming up tomorrow. If you want to get in touch with the show in the meantime, q@cbc.ca is the best way to do that. The best way to connect with me is @JillDeacon on social media. I am Jill Deacon. Thanks so much for listening to Q.

0: This is CBC Radio 1, 89.5 FM in Happy Valley, Goose Bay. Honorifics. Titles like Mr., Mrs., Doctor, or Captain. In the world of marketing, when honorifics are attached to products, does it mean they are the best? Or does it give them a sense of respect and authority? Just ask the Colonel.
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3: This is CBC News. I'm Sarah Blackmore. Well-known seabird biologist Bill Montevecchi has died. The university professor passed away over the weekend. Montevecchi was known for his decades-long career researching seabird behavior, their response to environmental change and conservation biology, among other topics. He often spoke about environmental concerns impacting wildlife, everything from the threat of oil spills to advising people not to feed birds in case it could spread disease. During his career, Montevecchi's research was recognized on the world stage. In 2020, he was ranked in the top 1% of the world's marine biologists and ranked in the top 2% of the world's scientists by Stanford University. In national news, Ontario has a growing problem with its American booze. Most provinces that pulled U.S. alcohol from store shelves last March as part of the Canada-U.S. trade dispute are either selling at least some of it or have found other ways to move the inventory. But Ontario continues to warehouse most of its roughly $80 million stockpile while saying it's still reviewing the best course of action. Colin Butler has that story.
4: I haven't seen anyone talk about what's going to happen with that inventory.
5: That's Marvin Ryder, a marketing professor at McMaster University. Ontario's Liquor Board says it spent $8 million storing the stranded American inventory. 97% is still within its normal shelf life and 3% expired.
6: Chaos. Absolute chaos.
5: Stacey Kyle is the executive director of British Columbia's Import Vintners and Spirits Association. She says warehouses are built around predictable inventory, not millions of dollars worth of returned alcohol arriving all at once. British Columbia found a way to move or sell off at least some of its existing American inventory. Ontario has not. U.S. Ambassador Pete Hoekstra even ended his recent 4th of July speech with a wish.
7: Next year, hopefully we can all take a toast of American bourbon legally in the province of Ontario.
5: Colin Butler, CBC News, London, Ontario.
3: In international news, investigators in Thailand are trying to piece together the cause of last night's deadly fire in a Bangkok bar. At least 27 people were killed and dozens more injured before firefighters brought the blaze under control. The fire broke out at about midnight local time and spread rapidly. The national police chief says the forensic team is checking the electric wiring after reports a short circuit may have sparked the blaze. He says most of those who died were found in the washrooms, adding that people panicked and didn't know which way to go. Finally, the price of oil is rising as the U.S. and Iran fight for control over the Strait of Hormuz. Brent crude is up almost 5% to just under $80 a barrel. The two countries have carried out reciprocal attacks over the weekend and into today. As Crystal Gumansing reports, the region is bracing for more violence.
8: The memorandum of understanding is on life support.
9: Ali Vaez, Iran project director at the crisis group think tank, says if things continue on the current path, an escalation is not far off.
8: This could go wrong in so many ways, and tensions could spiral out of control very quickly. And I'm afraid the next round is likely to be much sharper, even if shorter.
9: An American bombardment Sunday hit multiple Iranian targets after Iran attacked a ship in the Strait of Hormuz. This morning, Jordanian officials said its military intercepted four missiles. Iranian state TV broadcast statements from the Islamic Revolutionary Guards Corps saying it destroyed fuel storage tanks, Patriot air defense systems, and radar units across the Gulf. Crystal Gamansing, CBC News, London.

0: That's your news. As for weather, for much of eastern Newfoundland, it clears off today with highs in the teens or low 20s. There is a chance of showers later on this afternoon for parts of central, the interior, the west coast, and the Great Northern Peninsula. For the south coast of the island, it's just cloudy today. Then in Labrador, a risk of thunderstorms from Labrador West all the way over to Eagle River. In Churchill Falls, that could mean possibly 10 to 15 millimeters of rain ahead of those storms. And then on coastal Labrador, mostly just rainy today. That's your CBC News and Weather on Radio 1. I'm Sarah Blackmore.
1: Children of Blood and Bone is a debut novel from Tomi Adeyemi, and when it came out, people were calling it the next Harry Potter. And now, a decade after all that hype, the movie adaptation is finally on the way. It's going to be out next year. But Tomi, who co-wrote this new movie, is saying she's not going to support the film. I'm El Amin Abdul Mahmoud, and this is Commotion. JL Richardson is here. Catherine Hernandez is right here in studio. Hello to both of you.
2: Hello.
1: Hello. Nice to see you.
2: Hello.
1: I'm excited to get
2: great
1: here.
2: Great to see you.
1: Listen, if we can for just a moment, JL, I want to go back to when Children of Blood and Bone came out. I mean, like, Tomi did the circuit, right? She was on the Tonight Show. She was on the Forbes 30 Under 30 list. Just a gigantic sort of response to that book when it first came out. Film rights, they got snapped up before the book actually came out. Tell us a little bit more about, like, the world of this book and why there was so much excitement about the idea of adapting it.
2: Yeah, I think there was two things that really set this book up for great success. The Children of Blood and Bone is the first book in the Legacy of Arisha trilogy. So there's three books in the series. Everybody loves the series. It's set in a fictional West African kingdom. The main character, Zaylee Adebola, is trying to restore magic to her people, the Magi, who had their powers removed by the king. And so she teams up with Princess Amari to restore magic to the kingdom of Arisha. Sounds brilliant.
1: Yes.
2: There are magical creatures, there are warrior girls, there are all the things, but I think it's also key that it came out in 2018. It was published, which means it was probably pitched around 2015, 2016. And if you remember, that's when We Need Diverse Books really emerged on the scene to sort of call out a lack of diversity. And librarians and readers across the world were saying, we want more of these types of stories. And here Tomi arrives with this perfect epic world that got, as you said, snatched up right away.
1: So I do a little bit of timeline drawing here. Like the idea, the book came out in 2018. The film rights were snapped up in 2017. So right before it was actually published by Fox 2000. Those film rights go to Lucasfilms, where then there Tomi says, you know what, I want to be a part of actually making this thing. And then Paramount buys the rights to this. Tomi gets attached as a co-writer of this thing. Gina Prince-Bythewood gets attached as director of it. There's a lot of excitement about that. Like, that's like, you know, this quite a bit of momentum happening. But Gavin, at a certain point, it seems like this movie's just not gonna happen. Like, how normal is it for projects to just languish, get passed around, and just kind of just sit on a shelf for so long?
3: Well, what I've seen more often than not are adaptations that actually never see the light of day. They don't get to the finish line. Because, like, adaptations, like many film and television projects, they require millions of dollars to make. Although, like, my film adaptation was, like, more at the $300K.
1: Yeah.
3: You know, Filipinos like, love a deal.
1: Like, wait, hold on a minute. My bad. Yes.
3: You know, it requires, when you're at, like, you know, millions and millions of dollars, it requires consensus between numerous parties.
1: Yeah.
3: About whether or not this is an important story to tell and if it's a financially viable project, right? And what happens then, there's this conflicting process. You have the process of storytelling versus the process of making money. Like, storytelling is about failing brilliantly. It's about going from draft to draft to improve as an artist.
1: Yeah.
3: And then meanwhile, you have the production process, and it's more about like a negotiation between all parties to make the project financially successful. And, you know, is it the right timing? Does it fit projected trends? And when those processes conflict, projects can get lost in the shuffle. For sure.
1: Yeah. I think the other end of the spectrum is the thing that we've been seeing quite a bit of lately, JL, which is like the idea of like, okay, you've had these projects who sit on the shelf for such a long time, they never get made. And then like just in the last couple of years, I feel like it's been like the book comes out one year and then the very next year you have the movie. I feel like Margot's Got Money Troubles, like that's a book that came out and I feel like it was 2 years ago. The TV series just arrived now. They just announced that there's going to be an adaptation of The Correspondent by Virginia Evans. I think the adaptation was announced maybe a week after that book was on the bestseller list. You know, yesteryear, those like it's which is obviously the biggest book of the summer. There's so much attention on the idea that those film rights went very quickly. But then you have this, right? Like the Tomi is a Nigerian American author with an Afrofuturist story. What do you think was a part of the reason why this book was getting lost in all of this corporate shuffling?
2: Well, I'm going to pose some theories from my own experience and just say, like, while these books are, you know, we have readers, we have librarians who want these stories, we have viewers who want to watch these films. The film industry, much like publishing, is still very white. And so you have this interest in the stories, but the actual infrastructure, the people who make the decisions, aren't from the communities that the writers are from.
1: Yeah.
2: And so they're entering these spaces and having to navigate telling like the history of Yoruba culture and like explaining Afrofuturism to people who have lots of experience in film, but very little experience potentially in, you know, sort of the cultural dynamics of what influenced Tomi's story. And I think this is true. You know, you see Angie Thomas's The Hate U Give came out really, it has come out quickly, but I know there were challenges there. At Nicola Yoon, Everything, Everything, The Sun Is Also a Star. These are two other Black women whose books got turned into films. Angie started her own production company. Nicola Yoon started her own publishing company. And it's because they're coming into these spaces and they're navigating all these challenges, and they either want more control themselves for their own careers, and or they want to make it easier for other people coming through. And I think Tomi likely came up against some of these obstacles where she has the story and she wants it told in a certain way, or she wants a certain vision to be cared for and maintained and sort of cultivated. And there's not the people there to give her that kind of support.
1: Jill, that was excellent table setting for the thing that we're rocking up to, because we haven't actually gone into it just yet, right? So now we should, because all of this leads up to last week, right? So last week, Tomi Adeyemi posted a TikTok video with screenshots explaining why she's not talking about this movie anymore. And I should say that TikTok is now mysteriously down. But what did she say in that TikTok?
2: There was a lot of things that were said. There were screenshots that were shared. It's never good when you actually bring the receipts to the public. But essentially, Tomi wanted to talk to her following and her followers, and sort of people had been asking why she wasn't talking about the film. And she wanted to make sure that they knew. And she implied that she hadn't been able to talk more because of contractual agreements. But in the screenshots, you see that she's perhaps blocked Amandla. There's been controversy. Amandla was announced as
1: when Amandla Sternberg was attached as like the, to lead the...
2: And she played Rue in Hunger Games. Yeah. She's the Princess Amari character. And she was accused of sort of colorism. She, you know, that she wasn't dark enough to play the role. She said she got permission from Tomi. Tomi's now saying, I don't know if she's contesting that, but she's saying that behind the scenes, she's getting mistreated and there's a lot going on and she's not backing the film anymore. And that's the TikTok.
1: Catherine, when you see that video from Tomi, what was your reaction?
3: Oh,
1: yeah.
3: I felt disheartened to witness a fissure in the creative process, especially when it involves like this important story by this Black author with worldwide acclaim. What I do wish is that if we as audience members are witnessing this fissure in such a public way that we had all the information rather than like sort of screenshots and kind of like these cryptic messages.
1: Like insinuations and suggestions.
3: Yes. Yeah. So otherwise, you know, we wouldn't be on the radio piecing this all together, right?
1: Yeah.
3: You know, we are not privy to all of the details of how this process broke down, what conversations and actions led to this. But, you know, if it is a situation with regards to colorism, I mean, would I believe it? Absolutely. This won't be the first time, as JL had mentioned, that creative has had to duke it out with producers to ensure that their story is told the way that they want it to be told, and that maybe there's a casting decision that they did not agree with. Thankfully, like, I've never had to deal with that with my film adaptations, but it has been in my experience as a creative person on a television projects for sure.
1: Because you brought it up, as you were a part of an adaptation of your own work, like if you think about other writers now who are sort of maybe in the process of getting their work adapted, like, what would you tell them? What would you tell them about navigating terrain that sometimes will involve something like this?
3: Mm-hmm. Well, you know, just like you curated every element of your own story, you would need to create your experience around this.
1: Yeah.
3: Right. You know, when adapting Scarborough, I approached compy films as Shoshana Kyan and Rich Williamson just because I understood that because they were documentary film makers, that they were going to come into the Scarborough community with a great amount of respect. They were going to observe rather than manipulate. And I knew that they understood the spirit of collaboration. So I'd urge authors to consider if there, you know, is there a culture in place where you can have a seat at the table? Right. Mm-hmm. To have your voice heard. Is there a culture in place for feedback and healing if there's harm done? Because, you know, harm can happen. Right. And thankfully, Compy Films and Darius Films and Concrete Lion Pictures that I'm who I'm working with right now, they've helped me grow as an artist. And I trust their judgments. They trust me. So ask yourself, you know, what experience do you want from this? You know, storyboard it out, imagining years of collaboration into the future, and whether the producers that are asking to option your work, like, are these people that you'd be proud to walk on a red carpet with? Mm. And would you actually thank them, like sincerely thank them if you won an award, right? Like, yeah. Think about that in the future. That's what I would say to authors for sure.
1: When I think of that idea, that image, JL, the idea of, you know, think about the red carpet that you're imagining for this project. Mm. I think about the red carpet for this project, right? For Children of Blood and Bone, to kind of go, honestly, that sounds like a red carpet that one would want to be a part of. Like, I mean, like, we're talking about not just Gina Prince-Bythewood as director here, of course, Oscar nominated for The Woman King, but also Idris Elba, Regina King, Cynthia Erivo. Like, that's quite a red carpet to begin with. Like,
2: I'd like to be there.
1: Right? 100%. Exactly. Toby has said that she's not discouraging anyone from seeing this movie, even though she herself is not planning to. Does that change how you feel? Does this whole story change how you feel about this movie, you think?
2: It doesn't for me. I think that Tomi's created this really special book and this really special world, and that's her project. That's her baby. That's what she loves. And I don't think she has to love the film in order, yeah. And I don't think it takes away from her loving the book. I think we often think about adaptations as like twin sisters of a book, and yeah. They're really more like distant cousins. And I think that it's fair for her to be like, I don't like that cousin. I like my child, you know? And so I think that it's, I really am fine with it. I think she said really beautifully in one of her interviews that she made this book for Black girls to be able to see themselves, and that they will be able to see themselves in the film. I will just say that I think colorism is something I always just want to say, you know, for dark-skinned Black women, this is something they go through in so many areas of her life. And we don't know if this is the one and only issue, but could be one of many issues. Mm-hmm. But I just think it's important because oftentimes they're dismissed, they're told they're overreacting, they're told it's not a big deal, when it's something that they live with every day in almost every aspect of their lives. Mm-hmm. And so many people don't believe them, don't listen, dismiss them. And so I think on that regard, you know, her desire for this and for Black girls to go see it, I hope they see it. I hope they see themselves in many of the characters. Yeah. And I really hope she enjoys it on that front, knowing that that's happening.
1: Catherine, I've heard you've heard a lot of people advise writers not to be a part of adaptations at all. Why is that? Why do people go, you know what, don't even get involved?
3: Yeah. Oh, I heard that twice as an author, like, really? Well, you know, as a first time author,
1: yeah.
3: You know, you don't want to have anything to do with the adaptation of your work just in case it's a flop. And then, you're not attached to it. And I thought, like, what a horrible way to deal with a creative process. You know, anything to do with the story that has been gifted to me from the universe must be loved and nurtured into excellence. That's how I felt about it. So my question to all involved in this particular project would be, like, I would want them to consider this. Is like, you know, if we were to step back, push aside money, casting, egos, their racism, their colorism, if we were to remember that this was a story gifted to Tomi by the universe and shaped by her brilliant mind and then given to us as a gift, right? Yeah. How might they move forward as a team, and what choices can be made to honor this gift, and what burned bridges might they be willing to repair? What difficult conversations would they be willing to have? So just like thinking about that, like from a stance of like such gratitude for this beautiful story.
1: Mm-hmm. Yeah. Always the generous peacemaker that I know you to be. Thank you for that that landing point. I think that's a really great place to leave it. I really appreciate your time, you guys. Thank you so much for doing this.
3: Thank you.
1: So good Thank to see you. You. Thank you so much again. JL Richardson is the author of Gutter Child and The Stone Thrower. She's also the executive director of the Festival of Literary Diversity in Brampton, Ontario. Catherine Hernandez is the author of the book Scarborough and also the screenwriter of that future film. I'm Alamine Abdul-Mahmoud. This is Commotion. We are going to switch gears to this.

0: That has been a Jay-Z and Beyonce performing one of his earliest hit singles, Can't Knock the Hustle. It happened on Friday. It was the kickoff of the Jay-Z 30 tour at Yankee Stadium in New York City. It is all in celebration of the 30-year anniversary of Jay-Z's debut album, Reasonable Doubt, and also, I should mention, the 25th anniversary of his sixth album, The Blueprint. A lot of stars are out for this one. You got Nas, you got Eminem, you got Rihanna, you got Usher, you got Alicia Keys. Ian Kamau is someone I'm incredibly jealous of because he attended the Friday and Saturday shows in New York. He joins me now. Ian's good to see you, pal. How you doing?
1: I'm good. How you doing?
0: I'm incredibly jealous, as I mentioned. Listen, I mentioned these shows were primarily meant to celebrate the 30th anniversary of Reasonable Doubt. Let's talk about like that particular record. What did that album mean to you?
1: Reasonable Doubt was a great record. It was a classic record. I came to it late. I was 16 in 1996. I think in terms of like framing it, 1996 was a classic year for hip hop. All kinds of records came out that year. Yeah. And you know, All Eyes on Me, Tupac came out that year. Fugees, The Score came out that year. Mobb Deep, Hell on Earth. I was more of like a Tribe Called Quest, De La Soul kind of guys. Stakes is High, Illadelf, Half-Life, Beats, Rhymes, and Life. So it was Reasonable Doubt was another great record, but I came to it late because there were so many things that came out, but it's a beautiful record.
0: So Jay-Z did these three big shows this past weekend. Each night was dedicated to a different album. You attended Friday, which is the one that where he did Reasonable Doubt. You also went to the Saturday show that was dedicated to The Blueprint. Tell me just like overall, what was this experience like for you?
1: I mean, first of all, you know, my boy Paul and our friend Marsha, we went down together from Toronto. Paul and I went to high school together. So and this era, when we were both 16 with a bunch of other people who went to Oakwood Collegiate, this was our era. Mm. And so, you know, going and seeing Friday and Reasonable Doubt being inside of that era squarely, hearing Dead Presidents, watching, you know, Nas walked out and did The World Is Yours, kind of like compilation with New York State of Mind and Jay-Z's Where I'm From.
0: Come on.
1: You know, Beyonce did Mary J's part and Can't Knock the Hustle. Saturday, Slick Rick rocked out after Jay-Z did, you know, The Ruler's Back. You know, it was just it was perfectly executed. And to me, the fundamental thing was actually the people, you know, the people that were there. You can, and not just the numbers, but also the kind of people. It's like a lot of black. This was not a Taylor Swift concert. Sorry. This was not a Taylor Swift concert. This was a Jay-Z concert.
0: I do appreciate Taylor Swift catching a stray there for no reason, I should mention, but absolutely, but why not? I should say like, you also are having this reaction like where like, you know, like you're kind of like closing your eyes. You're sort of like emotionally in that place of having arrived somewhere that you've been intending to go for some time. Like it seems like it's, you're having sort of, you're describing maybe a pilgrimage of sort, you know what I mean?
1: Yeah, I mean, we went to hip hop's 50th too. Me, Paul, and Danilo went to hip hop's 50th a couple years ago too. And we were at Yankee Stadium at the same time. I saw Jay-Z, I can't remember how long ago, but at Barclays when he did 444.
0: Yeah.
1: For people that grew up in that era when New York was like the mecca of hip hop music, to go to New York was actually like a pilgrimage.
0: Yeah.
1: You know, to be able to go to the place where it was born and to see it expressed in that place surrounded by those people.
0: One of the many moments that people have been talking about is this freestyle sort of the Jay-Z did in the Friday show. And in that freestyle, he seems to be responding to the criticisms that because he's got this recent partnership deal with Target. Mm-hmm. And some fans took issue with this. Target's going to be carrying copies of that first album of Reasonable Doubt. Some fans took issue with this because Target has been for some time now, for probably about a year now, Target has been kind of receiving a lot of backlash from black consumers because they've rolled back some of the DEI initiatives. Here's how Jay-Z responded.
2: I'm a Target. Hey, don't miss that Target. No exclusive. They only doing what Apple and Walmart did. You shopping at Amazon or you boycott? You posting on Instagram? That's Meta, boy. Stop it. Y'all know Google owns YouTube. You picking and choosing the politicking as usual.
0: Okay, what did you make of Jay-Z's response to that? It struck me as more defensive than I normally expect Jay-Z to be.
1: Yeah, I mean, you know, he said it at he said a line at the Roots picnic about workers, and he used it as an insult. Jay-Z is very much, you know, that he has the mentality of like the American dream, that success is the acute capital. you know, like the idea of picking and choosing. I don't think he's wrong in terms of the idea of picking and choosing, but also what choice do we have? Like, we're inside of that particular system, and that system is the one that we function inside of. He is a participant in a certain way in that system that has reached the highest heights of that system. Mm-hmm. And he is working with those corporations. So I agree to some extent to what he said, but also I agree on the other side as well, that Jay-Z is a bit of a contradiction, because on one hand, those people, those workers, working class people filled those stadiums.
0: Yeah.
1: You know, when I was at these shows, but also the bottom line of the corporations that he is working with is to make profit, not to support communities.
0: Yeah, there's a larger conversation to be had about Jay-Z that I'm really eager to have on the show. But this particular shift, because for the longest time, Jay-Z sort of positioned himself as like, you know, for us to have a black billionaire, that is a win. And that maybe 20 years ago was actually a part of the politics. But now it seems like with the criticism of the idea that the existence of a billionaire is a failure, Jay-Z has had to get a little bit more defensive and saying, look, I did this for you. And we kind of go, I don't know, man. I don't think you got $1 billion for us. That does not seem like it's a for us particular thing. I think that's a thing to sort of maybe set aside and return to sometime later. It is worth noting, though, that up until this point, every Jay-Z tour, nearly every Jay-Z tour, has been in support of a new album he's dropped. You know, Jay-Z's kind of been a progressive artist in the sense that he has not kind of billed himself as a nostalgia act before. You know, I'm thinking here of like the Watch the Throne tour, the Hard Knock Life tour, the 444 tour, which you mentioned. But this Jay-Z 30 tour, it strikes me as like maybe the first one where he's kind of sitting down and touring back catalog. He's promoting albums that came out a long time ago. He's maybe stepping into his role as a bit of a legacy artist. What comes to mind when you think of the significance of that shift in his career?
1: I mean, I think Jay-Z is maybe the oldest but most relevant hip-hop artist in the world. He is up, I think he's 57 years old.
0: Yeah.
1: That's a new, hip-hop is a relatively new art form. I think that is a place that we should be. I think we need the Bruce Springsteens or whatever of hip-hop that are able to still bring crowds of record-breaking crowds, by the way, to Yankee Stadium. Broke the record on Friday and on Saturday.
0: Yeah.
1: I don't know what the last night did. And we should have people that have the ability to do that. Also, I'm not convinced that he's not setting up another record. I don't know, have any inside information on that.
0: Yeah.
1: But I think the opportunity to be able to have these anniversaries, 30 years and 25 year anniversary, is something that I don't think he could have passed up.
0: Yeah, I take that point seriously, that like we are at this point when it comes to the history of hip hop, a little bit flying blind in terms of like, what does it look like for a legacy act to arrive at this point of their career? Rock and roll has had models of this. You know, other genres have had models of this. The idea that Jay-Z is willing to say, I am still at the top of my game. I'm still willing to deliver the best music that I can, like brand new music that I can at this age. Or like, here's what I have to say at this age. You know, people keep talking about the Andre 3000 quote, be like, I don't have raps for you anymore. I'm in my late 40s. What am I supposed to rap about? Jay-Z is...
1: Which I hate, by the way.
0: I know. I really hated that. I really hated that because I want that longevity, and I want that sort of like future thinking for people of Jay-Z's ilk, but also of Andre's ilk. After spending a whole evening listening to Jay perform Reasonable Doubt live in his hometown in New York City, where do you rank Reasonable Doubt among your favorite Jay-Z records?
1: I think Reasonable Doubt is maybe my second favorite. A Black Album, I think, is my favorite Jay-Z record. But I think, and even though I would put Reasonable Doubt number two, Reasonable Doubt has a very particular special place in my heart because of, you know, being 16 years old, 1996, Oakwood Collegiate, Paul, Danilo, and everybody else that surrounded us. And when I think about Reasonable Doubt and all the other great records that came out of that time, that's the thing that I fundamentally think about. And so I think, you know, Reasonable Doubt is number two, but it does have a special place in my heart because it connects me to something that is most important to me in a way that the Black Album, although I enjoy the songs better, Reasonable Doubt is the one that's closest to my heart.
0: Yeah, there's something about that album that is like just the emotional space that Jay-Z's managed to create on that record. You get to return to it and it will always return you to that emotional space. And not like that to me is the mark of a great record, a timeless record. It is like when a piece of you breaks off and you go, I can always return to this piece when I listen to this album. That's something that sort of I really value about that record. And I really value about Jay-Z's entire career. Ian Kamau, I really appreciate your time, man. I'm really glad that you were there, even though I opened this entire conversation by being like, you know what? I'm jealous and I'm mad at you. Thank you so much for that wonderful report. Thanks so much for being here, dude.
1: Thanks, man. Thanks for having me.
0: Yes, of course. Really appreciate it. Ian Kamau is a multidisciplinary artist based in Toronto. That Jay-Z 30 tour marks the 30th anniversary of Jay-Z's debut album, Reasonable Doubt, and the 25th anniversary of his sixth album, The Blueprint. I should say, Jay-Z is going to be kicking off a little bit of a tour. We got confirmed stops so far in Inglewood, California, Paris, France, and London, England. That is it for the show today. My name is Alamine Abdul Mahmoud. This show is called Commotion. We'll be back tomorrow. We'll see you then.
3: This is CBC News for Newfoundland and Labrador. I'm Sarah Blackmore. Good afternoon. We'll begin with an update on wildfires in the province. There are currently 24 active fires, according to the provincial online wildfire dashboard. All are in Labrador. The four fires in Labrador West closest to Labrador City and Wabush are all now either considered as under control or being held. The Lac Jackson fire on the border with Quebec is still listed as out of control. That one's roughly 30 kilometers from Labrador City. The Brinko Bridge fire, that's about 25 kilometers from Churchill Falls, is considered as being held. And the Bob's Brook fire that was about 90 kilometers from Happy Valley Goose Bay last week is now considered as extinguished. Yeah, a choir from this province is now a big winner globally. Lady Cove Women's Choir has won runner-up Choir of the World at the Llangollen International Musical Festival in Wales. On Friday, the choir took home first place in the adult folk song category with their rendition of Ron Hines' song Atlantic Blue about the Ocean Ranger tragedy. Lady Cove Artistic Director Kelly Walsh says the adjudicator really seemed to understand the importance of storytelling in this province's culture. She says he told the choir that he could feel the collective sorrow of the province in the song.
4: And he said it transcended the music. He said the storytelling was incredible. So that was so special. I really think how the women, you know, brought that story of our province made all the difference.
3: Walsh was also recognized herself at the festival as most inspirational choral conductor. First place overall at the festival for Choir of the World category went to Ad.

0: especially after the horrendous winter we've had this year.
1: The city of St. John's has taken steps for businesses to have patios be more affordable, slashing fees in 2025 and carrying them over into this season. That's a key move to get more people in during a time that can carry restaurants through slower periods. Janique Cormier is vice president of the Atlantic region with Restaurants Canada.
2: If we can increase the amount of foot traffic by increasing the amount of tables because of the patios, and you're creating that buzz and you're welcoming tourists from all over the world, these are the weeks where you're either making or breaking it.
1: But LaPlage says patios go beyond finances and bring a social aspect and slice of life needed for a thriving downtown. The pedestrian mall is open until September 7th. Alex Kennedy, CBC News, St. John's.
3: Well, while organized sports events at the university typically drop off during the summer, one group of MUN students is making sure that community connections last throughout the year. The Black Student Association hosted a full day of sports and fun this Saturday, and the CBC's Madison Taylor was there.
4: That's the sound of over 150 students celebrating sports and community in St. John's, brought together by Memorial University's Black Students Association for the group's first ever inter-house sports festival at the Fortis Canada Games Complex. With teams vying for medals and plenty of cheering fans, organiser Julie Mwendunga says having the event is important for students who stay in St. John's over the summer.
5: So there wasn't really many engaging or community events hosted by the university during the summertime, and it's a bit of a difficult time for students who are not in school, who are not necessarily seeing their friends every day in class or anything like that.
4: From relay sprints to egg and spoon races, it wasn't just about sports, but sharing in community, including food and clothing vendors. It's similar to events some participants remember from home. For Oluwademola De Fatakun, it reminds him of school sports days in Nigeria.
6: This is more of us bringing home to home.
4: He says, win or lose, it's the community that matters. And it's an event the Student Association hopes will continue next year. Madison Taylor, CBC News, St. John's.
3: And that is your CBC News for this hour. For more news anytime, go to our website, cbc.ca/NL. But don't go anywhere yet, because up next is The Signal, today hosted by Andrew Hawthorne. He's talking about challenges and supports for youth during the summer months. For CBC Newfoundland and Labrador, I'm Sarah Blackmore.

0: It's Monday. It's July 13th, and I am Andrew Hawthorne. I'm filling in for Adam Walsh today, and you are listening to The Signal. And hey, thanks for doing that. Summertime, and the living is easy. That's according to George Gershwin, or was it Lana Del Rey? I don't remember. In any case, school's out, and this is supposed to be the finest time of the year for maxing and relaxing, especially if you're young. However, that isn't always the case, and in fact, from access to employment, housing, and food security, the sunny season has a lot of unique stressors that can turn up the heat for young people and their parents. We're going to talk about that today. With me in studio is Jen Crow, the Executive Director of Choices for Youth. Hello, Jen.
1: Hi, Andrew.
0: And also Danielle Seward, the Executive Director of the Single Parent Association of NL. Hello, Danielle.
2: Hello.
0: Seward is correct.
2: That's
0: Did I get
2: right.
0: that right? Excellent. I'm just going to throw it out to both of you now, though maybe, Jen, you could speak to this. There are challenges throughout the year, obviously, for young people in the province and for parents trying to cope with all of the stuff involved in being a family and raising kids. What makes summer especially difficult?
1: Yeah, sure. So I'm with Choices for Youth, as you mentioned, and we're a youth-serving nonprofit organization focused on ending and addressing youth homelessness. And I think during the summer months, we see this as a season that for some young people, it's a reprieve. If there's challenges that are happening within the school system, maybe they're being bullied or maybe they're not succeeding in school, this can be a reprieve for them. But for many of the youth who we work with, this is a very difficult season for a couple of different reasons, one of which being that, there's a social fabric within the school system. There's also lots of support within the school system and there's basic needs that are being met within the school system, right? So when we think about things like food security, many of the youth who we work with may be availing of the school lunch association. They may be availing of some free snacks, a breakfast program within.

0: school when they're there during the school year. But of course, as soon as the summer hits, those supports simply are not there. And we see that burden fall also on families. So many of the families that we work with, they're scrambling during the summer months. They're trying to figure out, how do I make sure that I'm providing folks with, my kids with nutritious meals, with sufficient snacks. But then there's also an additional layer where for many of those families, they're able to go to work during the school year because their kids are in school. But as soon as the summer hits, unless they have the means to pay for childcare or often costly summer camp programs, they are now in a situation where they're trying to not only occupy and feed children, but also figure out childcare and whether or not they can actually remain employed during the summer months. So it's that trade-off that we see families experiencing as well. Certainly a difficult time for many families in our community. And I think, you know, there's lots of compounding issues that we see for vulnerable young people as well. Certainly as we see, really low vacancy rates in the rental market and some of those challenges that youth are experiencing related to housing and mental health as well.
1: Yeah. You've just begun some programs at the Single Parent Association. Danielle, what are you hearing from clients and people using your services?
2: So it's pretty much the same thing. And I feel like a broken record every time I have these conversations, because every year we say, you know, something's got to give, something's got to give. But here we are, and it just keeps getting worse. So to echo a lot of what Jen just said, you know, the food insecurity issue alone is, it skyrockets in the summer for us with single parents. And most of that is to do with the fact that kids aren't in school. So your average kid, a parent has to come up with an extra 10 meals per week, you know, their breakfast and their lunch, just to get by. And that's in a time when they can barely afford to provide what they were doing during the school year anyway. We operate a food bank here in St. John's, and we know that the week that school ends, the phone will ring off the hook. We're appointment based only, because we are the only food bank around that is realistically a children's food bank. So 65% of the people that receive food from us are under the age of 17. And I'll just put it in context for you, Andrew. What we've seen this year is absolutely wild. Since the beginning of January, I have 69 new families that have started using our food bank that have never had to use a food bank before. Of those 69 families, that's 109 extra kids under the age of 17 that are hungry, that have never had to use that before. Majority of them are working parents, as Jen just mentioned. They just can't make ends meet. So you fast forward to the summer months. It's not only a busy time, the programs aren't available in schools, but it's not really a time of year when people think about food banks. You know, those are popular around your Thanksgiving, your Christmas, your Easter.
1: The big meal occasions. Yeah. It's like, let's get out and give. We'll give a basket.
2: Absolutely. But the reality is, for a kids' food bank like ours, demand is never higher than it is during the summer.
1: What a chilling phrase, a children's food bank.
2: A children's food bank.
1: Like literally the hackles raise up to think of something like that. We think of ourselves as kind of a modern, you know, the advanced nation of Canada or whatever, and a children's food bank seeing spikes in use.
2: Oh, absolutely. And I mean, we certainly feel the pressure within our team. And then, you know, everyone deserves the right to food. But when you think about children, I mean, food for your belly is fuel for your mind, you know, and it's our responsibility to make sure that they're prepared to take on what life is thrown at them next. And it's really discouraging, and it's quite honestly heartbreaking to see just how many more kids are going to bed hungry every single night.
1: Yeah. We want to hear from you too, dear listener. A lot of people out there listening may be in situations exactly as we're describing right now, or know people that are, or want to just join in on the conversation. You can give us a call at... let me tell you, 576-5260. You can leave us a message there. You can email thesignal@cbc.ca, or you can even text us and we can have a bit of a discussion on what you want to say if you don't want to talk on air. I know it's intimidating. I'm terrified every single day I'm in here. 709-327-8206. You're listening to The Signal. I'm Andrew Hawthorne. I wanted to just continue what we were talking about there, Danielle. Food school programs are done for the summer. And people aren't, how much of the weight are those programs taking during the year? The parents, you said 10 meals a day.
2: Yeah. So, I mean, you think about a child having access to the great work that our friends at Kids Eat Smart Foundation and School Lunch Association are doing. That's breakfast 5 days a week. That's lunch 5 days a week. Times are hard for a single parent alone. Like I said, most of our parents are working, but it's still just a one parent household. And if you factor in a single mom or a single dad with two or three kids, that's, you know, you multiply that out each time, that's 20, 30 meals per week in the summer. It's just quite honestly unattainable.
1: It's interesting because, you know, I think we're used to thinking about that stuff by default as very young kids going to school. Is it equally troublesome for older kids, teens and young adults?
2: Oh, absolutely. Absolutely. We have kids that access our services in our food bank that are just little babies right up until the time they're about to graduate grade 12. So we see, you know, different parts of the scale. And then, of course, like anything, you factor in other difficulties that some kids may have. Some are neurodivergent, food allergies, insensitivities. You know, we see it all at the Single Parents Association. So not only are we trying to provide nutritious and enough food for these families to survive the summer, but also food that their children will eat or can eat. And that's as equally important as well, you know.
1: Jan, I think you mentioned a little while ago how a lot of summer programming is just inaccessible for some people. What kind of programs are there out there in terms of summer school programs, some summer camp programs, mm-hmm. anything that can take some of the pressure off of a parent who's trying to balance now a completely at liberty child with keeping down their job?
0: For sure. Yeah, no, it's certainly a struggle. I think there are, for example, family resource centers in this province and in this city, and we happen to run one at Choices for Youth as well. We do offer programming for parents in general, specifically vulnerable parents, and there's programming there that parents can avail of. There's also subsidized summer camp options in the community as well, and there are cheaper summer camp options offered through, for example, community centers. So certainly there are some options out there, but we also recognize that even a minimal cost can be cost prohibitive for a lot of the young parents in particular that we work with who are navigating poverty. And so there's that dimension of it. And we also hear a lot about transportation challenges. So maybe you can get your kid into a subsidized summer camp program, but getting them there and back every day might be challenging, if not impossible. So it's navigating those components as well. I think that what we see is a lot of parents making trade-offs. So they may have been, let's just say, working a minimum wage job during the school year. And then come summertime, they're really trying to balance, okay, can I get my kids or kids into summer programming? And what is the really cost benefit analysis of me taking the summer off and not working and then that loss of income versus the challenges associated with maintaining consistent summer programming through the entire summer, getting my kids there and back when I'm also trying to work? So I think, you know, exactly as already mentioned, you know, this is particularly prohibitive when we see single parent households. But ultimately for those families that are navigating poverty, it's just a bit of an impossible situation in many situations. One of the things I think that we've seen to be quite effective, though, is we have certainly several programs at Choices for Youth that are focused on, okay, how might we work to get kids into subsidized childcare, making sure that the parent in the situation can access things like income support or maybe can engage in some flexible training programs that can get them back to work. So some of these kind of more systems level approaches that are really thinking about, we need to figure out how we make sure that young people and children have access to basic needs like food security. But we also really need to be thinking about, like, what is perpetuating this problem, right? Like, when I look at our statistics and I see that in a given year, we support 1,200 children and youth, and 78% of them are availing of some kind of food supplement, right? Like a hot meal a day or snacks. That's what they're coming to Choices for Youth for. That to me is concerning on a systems level because, you know, at your earlier point, you know, we are a relatively rich country and we should be able to provide the conditions by which people can earn a living or receive adequate income support or basic income or other things that allow them to be able to feed themselves and feed their children. And I think the summer months kind of calls into question, number one, how do we provide appropriate interventions in the here and now? That needs to be top of mind. And also, how can we address some of these systemic barriers for adults and for children in actually meeting their needs year round?
1: Danielle, you just started your back to school program.
2: We did.
1: Already in July. Why so early? Why does that start now?
2: To be frank, we have no other choice. And I'm sure there's kids out there, you know, when they hear me on the radio or they see the posters back to school, like, come on, I just got out of school. But the reality is we are a provincial association. So we service single parent families throughout Labrador, throughout every region on the island. Based on demand, if we are able to provide school supplies to those in need, we have no choice but to start at the beginning of July. Those trends, I guess, have evolved over the last number of years. I think back to when we launched back to school, even in 2023, we're doubling demand even since then. That's just 3 years ago. So we opened our registration last week. Our systems come close to crashing every time that we open registration for a new program, wow, like back to school. So I have hundreds of kids right now in my system already as of July 13th that are looking for school supplies to go back to school. So we have to start fundraising early. We have to start distributing across the province early in order to make that timeline by the beginning of September. This year in particular, you know, we start doing up our wish list for school supplies. So, you know, one of the problems that we tend to have is every school has different school supply lists, and it can actually differ within the schools at the same grade level based on teacher, which provides substantial issues, especially when some of those lists include brand specific items, which I don't think I'll ever fully understand.
1: What does that mean?
2: So if you need a certain, if you need a scientific calculator, for example, there are some school lists that are coming out with the brand that teacher wants you to have, or
1: really?
2: That school wants you
1: the
2: to have.
1: It's just like you got to have Texas Instruments.
2: I'm not blaming that on the teacher. It could be the school. I'm not sure exactly where the list comes from. But, you know, that adds that extra layer of pressure that for a parent that already is looking at, oh, my goodness, a scientific calculator is even more expensive than a regular calculator. We don't need to focus on brand names then on top of it. Mm-hmm. If you can, you know, access a dollar store and get one, you know, that works perfectly fine. But our list this year, we did our research to figure out some pricing and get your average prices. And I expected it to go up. I mean, gas is going up, groceries are going up. Unfortunately, everything seems to be. And I was absolutely shocked at the prices that we researched from, I guess, some more cost-friendly retailers in terms of what a binder is going for. Like a binder that I would have purchased last year for $2 is close to $6 this year.
1: Wow, really?
2: Like, how does that even happen, you know?
1: The binder prices are going up?
2: It could be the most random school supply, and I'm seeing an increase in cost for everything. Uh-huh. So, you know, it's one thing to say, you know, summer's meant to be fun for kids. You know, this is when it's supposed to be living your best life.
1: Oh, I can imagine being a kid in July and absolutely the sinking feeling of thinking about back to school.
2: Absolutely. And I mean, let's be fair, kids soak up what their parents are feeling. So as much as those of us that are parents try to, you know, deal with our own stressors and not let our kids see it, inevitably kids pick up on things easier than adults do. So, you know, they aren't, I guess, absent from feeling that lingering stress that comes with going back to school. And, you know, if you're a parent and your kids just got out of school and you're not even thinking about back to school yet, I would say, well done, you know, congratulations. You don't have to feel that stress that unfortunately so many, and I'm talking about thousands of parents in our province.
1: They're blocking your program. Yeah,
2: absolutely.
1: Wow.
2: So, you know, we have no choice but to start early, even though it makes me feel bad for the kids when we're advertising. But the reality is we distributed over 1,000 backpacks last summer. Based on demand that we are seeing now in the food bank that we've seen for Christmas this past year, we are likely going to see much higher numbers in terms of demand this summer.
1: Wow. One of the stresses, we're talking about stresses on parents as well. I'll throw out the number again. If you're listening and you know what we're talking about or you want to be part of this conversation, you can send us an email at thesignal@cbc.ca. You can text us 709-327-8206 or you can give us a call 709-722-7111. One of the stressors on parents is, of course, housing. We're, you know, in a housing crisis, a lot of people say there's not a lot of room for folks. How does that change, if at all, over the summer? Like, is this still something that's top of mind for people when the warmer weather hits?
0: Absolutely. It's interesting. We were just talking about this before the show. It's a different kind of problem in the summer months. So during the winter months, we are constantly stressed out about enough room in our shelter system for when a snowstorm hits and making sure that there's no one who's sleeping rough in the cold weather. It becomes an issue of life or death in the winter months. In the summer months, the challenge is we see a lot of landlords who perhaps were using their homes as long-term rentals or their secondary units as long-term rentals during the winter months. And during the summer, well, it's tourism season. And so there's a huge market for Airbnbs. So we see a lot of landlords that end up converting their rentals to Airbnbs, which ultimately pushes vulnerable populations out of the rental market and into homelessness.
1: Well, they're just flicking them back and forth. Like now it's an Airbnb.
0: And this is the challenge, right? So then in a few months' time, there's often a little bit more occupancy in the market and a little bit more ability for young people to move into the market. Now, we're also, it's important to remember that we're teetering around a 1% rental vacancy right now, which is a historic low for us as a city. So either way, it's challenging to find rental housing. But certainly those are some of the stories that we've been hearing from staff is that there's young people who've been kicked out of more long-term rentals that have now been converted over to Airbnbs, and there's very little room in the market in terms of where to go. We have our emergency housing across the city is pretty much tapped out. You have lots of young people who are now putting themselves in really precarious situations because they have no other choice. So they may be, we call it sleeping rough, but you know, they could be camping, sleeping on the streets. They could be couch surfing, which is what a lot of young people turn to when they become unhoused. So they may be sleeping at a friend's house. Or we see a lot of young people who engage in sex trade and certainly end up being in situations where there's drug use or other precarious situations because they want somewhere safe or somewhere safer than perhaps sleeping outside during the night. So those are some of the compounding challenges that we certainly see during the summer months. But ultimately, you know, in terms of how we address this, specifically for young people, A, we need to focus on building more affordable housing in the city. And I think there's been lots of people who've been talking about this for several years now, as we've seen a sharp decrease in the vacancy rates over the last several years and an increase in your average rate of rent. But the other thing that we don't talk about enough, and this is really when it comes to supporting young people, the number one cause of youth homelessness is family breakdown. So when we think about nationally and internationally best practices on how we address youth homelessness is we need to create supportive pathways back to safe and caring adults for those youth. So what that means for us is like we run programs that are really around providing connection and reconnection between that young person who, you know, they kind of have a choice in this moment. They're homeless today. Do we get them entrenched in the emergency housing system, which, you know, we know some of the outcomes associated with that. It's very costly, very poor outcomes for that youth. Or do we try to create a pathway back to someone in their life who's safe and caring and has a vested interest in their well-being? And maybe that's not mom, maybe that's not dad, but could it be a grandparent? Could it be an aunt or an uncle? We have a situation recently where a young person became homeless, got kicked out of their house, and their best friend's mom said, listen, you can stay with me as long as you stay in school. And that's a perfect example of now they have someone safe and caring in their life who's looking out for them, vested interest, you know, a decent, little bit of incentive to say, listen, I expect you to stay in school, but it's someone who's in their corner. Whereas another path could have been that they become entrenched in the emergency housing system and they're going between shelter to shelter, which we know is really bad for young people. So, you know, in terms of how we think about this, housing continues to be a massive problem in Newfoundland and Labrador, as it is in many other parts of the country. We need to address that. We need to build more affordable housing. And we also need to make sure we're investing in programs that create pathways between youth and their and families and natural supports as well.
1: Yeah, I wanted to ask about programming because, you know, having reported on these kinds of issues over the years, one of the things that keeps coming up is this gap between programming for like kids, like literal kids, and adults. And then there's kind of this jump period in between where a child is transitioning from a teen to an adult, where the programming, basically all the kids programs and the adult programs, have not started yet. Is that gap still there? Do we still have problems with people falling into this kind of crevasse and not being able to get back out?
0: Well, I'll just say quickly, and I think, Daniel, you'll have a great perspective on this as well. I would say for us, like, this is kind of the gap that we try to fill in St. John's. We can do so much more, and there's still many young people who fall through those cracks. But really thinking about that age, like 16 to 29, where young people may be receiving support as children, they may be receiving support through school. But we see a lot of times a young person either graduates high school or they don't graduate from high school. And all of a sudden they lose that support. And where do they go? And who do they turn to? And who's really in their corner then? So that's a lot of the work that we focus on at Choices for Youth. And I will just say quickly, a trend that we are noticing is that the amount of youth who are coming from other parts of Newfoundland and Labrador into St. John's to access those supports as a 16-year-old, 17-year-old, 18-year-old, it's really alarming. So it's actually about a third of the youth who we work with have recently arrived in the city. So that's a number that we need to address as well, is not only making sure that those supports exist and are sufficient in St. John's, which they're certainly not right now, but also ensuring that youth have access to those supports in other parts of the province as well, because they deserve it just as much as a young person who happens to be living in the city.
1: Yeah. Did you want to add anything to that?
2: Absolutely. I mean, you're preaching to the choir on that piece. You know, when I look at the clients that we serve, about 45% of them are based in rural Newfoundland and Labrador. I would expect, of course, with higher populations in the city, that you would get a lot of metro single parent families utilizing our services. It's been our mission over the last number of years to even communicate that we can help, as they say, beyond the overpass. And I bring a little bit of bias here because I also grew up in rural Newfoundland, and I know firsthand that the lack of programming outside of the metro region is extremely concerning. So what we actually do, we work with regional community centers, status of women groups, various partners throughout the entire province of Newfoundland and Labrador as a partner, because they tend to know the folks in the region that require help. They just don't always have the resources to provide it. So they partner with us, and then, you know, we're able to connect with folks through them and, you know, offer our services. So our flagship program is actually an education and training program for single parents who are looking to re-enter the workforce. I mean, that's step one to self-sufficiency, you know. That program is completely virtual. So since we've been able to do some more outreach, we're actually seeing a little bit of a reversal in numbers, in that rural participants are taking up more space than even the metro clients, because there are more education programs available within the city. You have folks that are single parents at a very young age throughout the entire province, and, you know, they come out of school, or maybe they're still in high school and they're becoming a single parent. They don't know what's next other than being a parent. So, you know, in We Step, to try to provide that education and training, and honestly, just a boost of confidence at the very least, of this is how you take that next step. But we've seen that for years. It's not changing, that parents outside of the urban area desperately need more access to services.
1: Wow. It's amazing what you said. 45% of the people that you're seeing are outside of the urban area. Do you think that there are challenges outside of, like, the resources of St. John's? Are those challenges very different from what you're seeing in the city?
2: I think absolutely.
1: Yeah.
2: Even when it comes to available childcare, available opportunities for work, access to healthcare services, you name it. You know, obviously, we have the Janeway Children's Hospital here in St. John's. It's the only children's hospital. But access to mental health services for a lot of these parents' children, it's only available here. And then you've got your travel issues. I have parents that visit our food bank in St. John's from Goose Bay because they're driving down to Janeway appointments, you know, and they don't have those same food security programs closer to home. So, you know, it's something that we see every single day. Our biggest struggle is trying to ensure that folks within rural Newfoundland and Labrador have access. And then the other gap being, I guess, access to programs for working parents. That's a whole other kettle of fish.
1: I want to bring another voice into the conversation on the line. We now have Willa Small, a community worker and marketing specialist, in addition to being Quadrangle NL's membership development coordinator. Hello, Willa.
3: Hey, how's it going?
1: Welcome to the show. So we've been talking about youth over the summer, and what kind of challenges are you encountering for people coming to Quad for the services that you're offering there?
3: Well, you mean like as far as employment goes or in a general context?
1: Yeah, we can start with employment. What are the specific challenges? I know that you work with trans youth in our community. What are the specific challenges that you're seeing from their community that would be different from kind of the general population?
3: Well, I would say the biggest difference, I guess, would be, unfortunately, the discrimination that a good portion of the trans population experiences. Unfortunately, in the last, couple years, we've seen a rise in hate crimes and things of that nature. And, a lot of trans folks experience discrimination in the workplace. They have fears of sharing their gender with the workplace if they aren't out of the closet. A lot of folks don't feel like they belong, in their current workplace, and a lot of folks even feel like they've been fired for their identity. So it's really tricky navigating traditional workplaces with a trans identity, absolutely, and definitely for youth.
1: We've been talking about the kind of stressors that come on people. And of course, when you're navigating a trans identity in a society that isn't very interested in helping you do that, it's a whole other layer on top of everything. How does that systemic bias kind of impact financial independence and safety for trans youth?
3: I think, massively. I mean, even when trans folks do find some kind of employment, oftentimes they find themselves underemployed, meaning that like they might be making some amount of income, but not enough income to, support themselves. Like, based on a study done by Egal Canada, with kind of like I'll say it's like a low-ish sample size, but around like 47% of trans folks in our province make 30,000 or less a year. And that's of trans folks of all ages. So, you can only imagine how difficult it is for, trans youth to get a leg up.
1: Do you encounter a lot of people coming to Quad who you mentioned people getting fired, who are looking for some kind of transition to employment to find that financial safety net?
3: Approach us with that more so on the entrepreneurship side. Interestingly, a lot of queer and trans folks actually become entrepreneurs. They start their own business so they can circumvent the discrimination they often face in traditional workplaces. So I used to be part of our entrepreneurship training program team here at Quad, and we found a lot of folks who are just kind of like, fed up with those traditional business, models and discrimination, and just kind of wanting to, start their own business.
1: That's incredible to think of a population kind of being forced into entrepreneurship, just not because, well, I want to be my own boss, but because, well, my previous boss was incredibly homophobic. So that's really something. Wow. Do you hear that a lot? Is that a common story?
3: It's definitely a common story, very common story. I would say, most queer folks I know have, some story of some kind of, discrimination you know, at some point in the workplace history. And it's just unfortunately the nature of navigating life as a queer or trans person.
1: Can you tell us a bit about the entrepreneurial program that Quad's been offering?
3: Well, actually, so we've had to put that on hiatus recently due to, funding cuts. However, we are interested in bringing the program back. I mean, we had, over 200 participants or something of that nature, during our run. And at the moment, we still do offer an entrepreneurship service for our, for our participants, Quadrangle's, Entrepreneurship Resource Index. We call it Query. It's kind of, it's a directory of resources and supports for entrepreneurs, yeah, from a queer and trans lens, I suppose.
1: We were talking a little earlier about how summer is a difficult time in terms of finding resources. Mm-hmm. You know, we were saying in some places, or in some cases, people are very interested in donating around Christmas or Thanksgiving, especially in terms of food banks. But of course, like the big focus for the LGBTQSIA+ community is summertime. Pride, we're right in the middle of Pride now. Do you find that the seasons affect the kind of funding? You just mentioned that you had to discontinue parts of the entrepreneurial program because of a lack of funding. Does your funding increase over the summer when Pride happens and people remember like, oh, I should support this cause? Or is summer a tough time for the people you're working with as well?
3: For us, summer tends to be, it tends to be quite busy. You know, we run, a lot of events during Pride. We had our drag bingo fundraiser, a couple days ago. We had another fundraiser at the mall. It was like a drag show and fundraiser. We call it Drag Me to the Mall. But yeah, we do see a good uptick of folks supporting us. Yeah, like in the summer during Pride and also like, you know, during Christmas too. It's sometimes in the months in between that it can be a little more up in the air. But I mean those are like grant writing times anyway. So, you know, we're always looking for new ways to make funds.
1: Amazing. Willa, thank you so much for joining us today to share this.
3: Well, thank you so much for having me on, Andrew.
1: Willa Small is community worker and marketing specialist with Quad NL and also a membership development coordinator. We were talking a bit about the job market as well. You're listening to The Signal, by the way. Here in studio with me, I've got Jen Crow, the executive director of Choices for Youth, and Daniel Seward, executive director at the Single Parent Association. Talking about becoming an entrepreneur just because there's no other option. What is the job market like for young people who might be in a rougher condition? We mentioned people choosing to sleep rough because there's no other option earlier, Jen. How does the job market change as we enter the summer?
0: Yeah, you know, it's interesting because I think there's a lot of opportunities through, like, for example, Canada Summer Jobs. So there's a lot of this kind of like temporary employment, which can be an incredible opportunity for some youth to kind of get their foot in the door when it comes to the labor market. I think when we look at at-risk youth, they're young people who face kind of various vulnerabilities or barriers to access to the labor market. Some of the comments that the Choices for Youth team were sharing with me were that there are many young people who just might not even know where to start when it comes to the job search. So we think about, like, I think about when I got my first job, my first summer job, like, yeah, I had my mom sat down with me and help me write my resume and, you know, help me, give me some tips on how to effectively email a potential employer. And yeah, you got to go and you got to show up, and gave me that encouragement, that confidence, some tips, et cetera. If you don't have someone like that in your life who's able to really kind of take you step by step into what it looks like to apply for that first job, and how do you follow up, and how do you really be assertive in that process, then you may be totally losing out on those opportunities. opportunities. And we really do see that for a lot of the young people who we work with. We also see other kind of compounding barriers to employment. So getting that first summer job, it has all these kind of behind the scenes requirements. You know, do you have access to a vehicle to be able to show up to work on time? Do you have access to appropriate clothing for work, work boots? You know, do you have access to a meal that you can bring to work with you every day? There's all these different things that kind of are prerequisites to you being successful at work. And then the other thing is, if you are somebody who navigates mental health challenges, that employer may or may not be flexible. If you, you know, if working 35 hours a week at this moment in your life is not something that you can do, but guess what? You can do 20 and you're going to knock that 20 out of the park. That is something that some employers are open to and others are not, right? So we see all those challenges compound for a lot of the young people who we work with. And what we really try to do is break down those barriers. So young people can come in, they can access one of our three social enterprises as a jumping off place for training and employment, and somewhere to get their feet wet in the labor market. That is one option for them, but we'll also work them through those kinds of job skills and how to write that resume, interview skills, some of that confidence builder, how to interact with a potential employer. So we really need to think about, there is, I think sometimes we think about this kind of average young person, someone who's successful in high school and has the support and can land that summer job. But there's many youth in our community, and we actually have some of the highest rates of youth not engaged in education, employment, and training, who are falling through the cracks because all of that behind the scenes work, all of that kind of natural support that many of us have in our lives, they simply do not have. So if they don't land that first summer job, or they don't land that first part-time job, and then that continues because there's barriers that are happening in their life that are, it's not naturally allowing them to enter the workforce, the longer you are away from the workforce, the harder it is to enter, re-enter. So we need to really be keeping those things in mind. But for some people, they, you know, they're seeing their friends land these awesome summer jobs and getting this experience. And how hard must it be to have to sit by the wayside and think, oh my gosh, like I don't have access to that, or I'm not able to land that. It can be a really frustrating and demoralizing process for some young people in our community.
1: Did you want to add anything to that, Danielle, from the Single Parent Association perspective?
2: Yeah, for sure. And it definitely is harder. The longer you've been out, the harder it is to get back in. I think everyone can understand that. I guess the piece that I will add is there are some systemic issues that we run into that lacks sometimes, to be honest, an incentive to go back to work. You know, last week in the food bank, 48% of the clients that visited are working parents. Some of them are working two and three jobs just trying to keep, make ends meet. But there are rarely opportunities and programming available for working people. You can still be lower income, or in many of our clients' case, a single parent trying to take in 100% of the bills and the responsibility. But there's just simply aren't incentives or programs available. So I'll just give you one really quick example. Last year, under a different administration, of course, the provincial government gave out $100 back to school allowance for any child of a family that was receiving income support. And that was very well received by many of our clients that were able to access it. But I have hundreds of parents that are working that could not access that $100 at all for their kids because they're not receiving income support. Meanwhile, their income is incredibly low, but that's just one example of a program that they couldn't access. So a lot of the feedback that we get sometimes is, well, what's my incentive to even try to go back to work if programming isn't available and you know, folks feel that it's the working class that is I guess, coming up on a lot of challenges when you're not a high income.
1: Yeah. I want to bring another voice into the conversation. We now have on the line Chantel Parsons, the Provincial Youth Advisory Council, and also Choices for Youth are their domain. Hello, Chantel.
4: Hi, thank you for having me.
1: Thank you very much for joining us. Can you tell us about your work with the Youth Advisory Council?
4: So I joined the Youth Advisory Council back in 2023-2024, I believe. And we would meet monthly to discuss things that were going on in our communities, how we can help, and kind of staying in the loop with what Choices for Youth is doing and all of that.
1: Yeah, we've been talking about some challenges with employment, and you have firsthand knowledge of some of these things. What was that situation like for you?
4: Yeah, so like they were saying, the behind the scene barriers can be challenging. From experience, there are limited employment opportunities, especially in a rural community. And then also, I was a young mother. I got pregnant at 18. And I think her name was Danielle, was just saying the lack of incentive to return to work, you know, with no experience, it was hard to find a job that would be worthwhile to leave because I'd have to pay for a babysitter, transportation, et cetera. I just graduated college a year ago, and I was working 20 hours a week in school full time, and it was really difficult to maintain the balance and, you know, finding a job that would be worthwhile to pay a babysitter to return to work.
1: Did you
4: it's
1: find
4: also challenging?
1: Oh, go ahead.
4: Oh, no.
1: No, please go ahead.
4: And also living in Labrador, you know, it's hard to when you're living in poverty and not everyone has the resources or the extra income to, you know, get the required attire or things you need to start a job. For example, if you are going to work in community, there's a certain professional attire that can be a barrier as well.
1: Did you find, we were talking about how, you know, you just mentioned when you return to work, of course, now you have to find care for your child. So immediately the expenses you have just skyrocket. Did you find that there were also programs that you were availing of that wouldn't have been there if you returned to work in a job?
4: It was kind of difficult to find where I'm located. Unfortunately, the waiting list for daycare in the area are so high. I had to resort to a private childcare babysitter, and that was like $50 a day on average, and it's probably went up in the last couple of years. So it was difficult to find an employment that, you know, could offset that cost and it would still be worthwhile.
1: Yeah. How did you navigate all of these barriers that you encountered at the time?
4: It was really challenging. There were days, I just finished a mental health and addictions program with College of the North Atlantic, and it was a 2-year program. And there were so many days where, you know, I had an assignment due. I had to work. Riley, my son's name is Riley. You know, he was sick or he needed, had an extracurricular that he needed to attend. And there were so many days where I was like, I can't do this. You know, but having a strong support system, reaching out and, you know, being able to talk myself through, this will all be worthwhile. You know, if it's to have a good life, you know, I just got to get through these 2 years, you know, I'll be able to get more, better employment. And yeah, I was just working through a lot of hard days.
1: It's incredible. What would you say to people out there who might be listening who are in a similar situation to you and Riley?
4: I would say to single parents that are going through school that are struggling to find the light at the end of the tunnel, that education always pays you back. You know, you might have to put in a lot of work, or you might have to, you know, get through the hard days, but there is light at the end of the tunnel and there are resources to help. And yeah, and just allow people in your life and this resources available to help you. Just receive that help.
1: Chantel, thanks so much for joining us today.
4: Thank you so much for having me.
1: Chantel Parsons and Riley. Chantel is with the Provincial Youth Advisory Council and Choices for Youth. Are those similar stories that you've heard that people, you know, a single parent with a child, you know, if they go back to work, they might not be getting the best of jobs, and now suddenly they're not at home, so they've got to pay for the childcare. So it's a total catch-22.
2: There's so many layers to it, you know, and it's something that we just see all the time. And especially, you know, she just mentioned she's in Labrador. I work with countless single parents in Labrador that are facing that exact same problem, and good on her, you know, for being able to go to school and finish school. Like, yeah. I mean, I can't commend her enough for that. You know, the confidence alone when you're a single mother at a young age, or you unexpectedly become a single mother. You know, I think sometimes the term single parent is kind of overlooked a little bit. Like, we serve as widowers, for example, new Canadians, and just folks that didn't plan to become a single parent. Life just gave them these cards, and this is what they have to play with. But yeah, I mean, I truly believe the more rural you go in this province, the more difficult it becomes.
1: We've got a little less than 10 minutes left, but I wanted to talk about something that's come up here and there throughout, which is the mental health component of all of this. Not only does this add another layer of complexity, but, you know, having mental health challenges frequently leads to the other problems that result in this kind of precarious situation. What kind of programming is out there to help people? What kind of problems are you encountering that people are dealing with that are finding themselves, especially in the summer, in a more precarious state?
0: Yeah, I think so many of the challenges that we've talked about in the last 50 minutes or so really do impact people's mental health, right? So if I think about a young person that we work with who is maybe in and out of the shelter system, maybe they have been sleeping rough, they've been couch surfing, they don't know where they're going to stay tonight. And you have that experience day in and day out, and you know, you're around various substances, you know, you're in and out of, maybe you're availing of a food bank, or you're trying to find where your next meal is going to be. How many of us would have great mental health
1: Nobody.
0: In that situation,
1: yeah.
0: right? So your mental health is going to deteriorate over time. So when we think about how we address that, we have to think about, you know, the traditional ways that we address mental health challenges, counseling, medication, et cetera. But more than that, we have to think about, like, you know, what is the cause? What's causing this? So the approach that we take is, a young person comes through our doors at Choices for Youth. Yes, they can get a hot meal 5 days a week, and that's often the starting point. But they can also have a conversation with a support worker around housing. We offer almost 70 housing options in the community in St. John's. They can step, you know, five steps to the right and see Dr. Guinier, our family physician who operates out of our hub site location. They can go downstairs and have a conversation around reconnection with family. They can go over to our social enterprise hub and talk about opportunities to get a job. So it's really that entire kind of continuum. And then we also layer on counseling as part of our model too. So we offer free mental health therapy to any young person who's looking for it under the age of 30. And I want to share that because it is that combination of challenges, but also that combination of support that really moves the dial on mental health. So just like it can compound mental health challenges, it's also that combination of supports that can improve it. So when a young person gains access to housing, when they gain access to primary care, when they gain access to community, then often their mental health improves. And I'll just say, you know, for the youth who come to us who are homeless, 81% of them achieve housing stability while they're with Choices for Youth. Similarly, 62% of youth who are struggling with mental health improve their mental health, and that's just within a year. So when we can provide, you know, the basic needs, when we can deliver those basic needs for young people, and when we can provide them with stability, they absolutely thrive. And I think Chantel's example is such a beautiful illustration of that, and kudos to her for the incredible hard work that she's done to achieve everything she's been able to achieve as well.
1: Absolutely. What an incredible story. Yeah, I mean, it's interesting to point out, we think of, you know, the way we think about mental health challenges changes all the time, of course. Mm-hmm. But an important thing to remember is, a lot of the time they are caused by something outside ourselves in our circumstance. You know, if you have depression and you're like, oh, what's wrong with me? Like, maybe your situation is depressing,
0: right?
1: And that is what is causing this and exacerbating the situation. From the single parent's perspective, you know, so many other stressors, not just about yourself, but about the people you're trying to protect. What is that like?
2: oh my goodness, it can be overwhelming. And, you know, I had this conversation actually with one of our government ministers recently who said, you know, well, everyone has some kind of support system. And I said, you know, respectfully, they do not. We have many clients, many parents that come for our services. They come once a month for the food bank, for example, here in St. John's. And the gentleman that runs our food bank is their support system. You know, he's the only person that they have to talk to about issues. And that's a problem. And I think, you know, we come from such a strong culture of taking care of each other in Newfoundland and Labrador, that we tend to assume that the situation today is like it was years ago. But the reality is it's not. So, you know, for those single parents that don't even have a support system to begin with, those mental health challenges become increasingly more difficult to overcome. Factor in geography and the lack of accessibility outside of St. John's to these services, and you have a perfect storm, you know, and kids model what they see. So, you know, if you're a single parent and you're struggling with mental health challenges and you don't have access to help yourself, you can't help your child, you know.
1: Which is added stress.
2: Exactly. My food bank manager will always say, there's a reason on an airplane they say you have to put your own mask on before helping someone else. And that's a prime example, you know, for young parents. Like, you need to help yourself in order to help your children. But if those programs or support systems aren't available, it can become a very detrimental situation.
1: We've only got a couple of minutes left, but what isn't in place, especially over the summer, that you immediately are like, if we could do this one thing, it would make the difference in so many people's lives. What would you like to see change from a government perspective, from a society perspective here in Newfoundland and Labrador? Jen?
0: Really quickly, I would say it would be very beneficial that we provide the same level of support to children during the summer that we do during the school year. So if we think about everything that exists outside of being in a classroom in the K-12 system, how do we make sure that young people and children and families have access to that hot meals, access to food, access to those supports, guidance counselors, etc., you know, so that adults can continue to work and children can continue to thrive during the summer months.
1: Danielle?
2: Obviously the exact same thing, but to add to that, I would say more supports for employed parents that are still just struggling to make ends meet and don't have access to the same services, incentives, payment programs, whatever, as what they are to those that are unfortunately unemployed.
1: Yeah, we've heard a few times you've brought up different programs that just aren't there for, mm-hmm. for people who are working, but not enough to make up for somebody who isn't and receiving these programs.
2: Absolutely.
1: That's really something incredible. Thank you so much for joining us today to talk about this. It's thorny issues, but like some really incredible stories happening out there.
2: And we need to talk about it, you know? If we don't talk about it, nothing's going to happen, so...
0: Yeah. Thank you so much for having us.
1: Danielle Seward, the Executive Director of the Single Parent Association, and Jen Crow, Executive Director of Choice for Youth. Again, thank you both so much for joining us here on The Signal today to talk about this issue. Again, if you have anything you want to add, dear listener, to what we've been saying, you can text us at 709-327-8206 or email thesignal at cbc.ca. The conversation will still be continuing. Coming up, I'm only here for today, and I've been very grateful to be here, of course. But for tomorrow, it's gardening day, and we're going to have a gardening expert come in and chat with Adam here in the studio with all your growing concerns. Oh, I mean growing concerns. It's about gardening. There you go. So until tomorrow, I'm Andrew Hawthorne. Thank you very much for joining us today. Take care, folks.

0: This is CBC News for Newfoundland and Labrador. I'm Catherine Crummy. Good afternoon. A 27-year-old man is dead after a car crash in central Newfoundland yesterday morning. Gander, RCMP, are investigating. They say it was a single-vehicle crash that happened on Branch Road near Aspen Cove. The man was pronounced dead at the scene, and a passenger was brought to hospital with serious, potentially life-threatening injuries. The RCMP say the investigation continues. A teenage girl in central Newfoundland says she'll never get justice because of police error. The 15-year-old, whose identity is protected by a publication ban, says a boy shared an intimate image of her on social media and through text message. RCMP charged a male youth with possession of child sexual abuse and exploitation material. But back in April, the Crown attorney let the family know that the case had been dismissed. The girl's mother said the Crown told her the police did not correctly advise the boy of his rights, reading him the rights for adults, not youth. And because of that, the case fell apart. The girl says the news was devastating.
1: I broke down initially because that's all you can do when you go through it for so long, and they just tell you it has to go all down the drain. Like, there's nothing there. There's nothing we can do anymore. And it hurts. Like, it hurt me.
0: The RCMP declined an interview with CBC and instead issued a statement. It reads, in part, "While this is not the result we aim to achieve, we respect the court's decision on this matter," end quote. Well, now an update on the tuberculosis outbreak in Nawashish. As of last week, there are 28 active cases of TB in the area. The outbreak was declared in March, and since then, NL Health Services and Mushwa Public Health have been working together to identify cases and treat the disease. Dr. Ellen Snyder is a medical officer of health with the province. She says it's important that people are able to access care quickly if they develop any symptoms, so public health can identify cases early and stop the spread.
2: It's also important to highlight what we call the social determinants of health. And when we're talking about TB in a broader sense and working towards TB elimination in the north, it's important to remember the importance

0: teams vying for medals and plenty of cheering fans, organiser Julie Mwendunga says having the event is important for students who stay in St John's over the summer.
1: So there wasn't really many engaging or community events hosted by the university during the summertime, and it's a bit of a difficult time for students who are not in school, who are not necessarily seeing their friends every day in class or anything like that.
0: From relay sprints to egg and spoon races, it wasn't just about sports, but sharing in community, including food and clothing vendors. It's similar to events some participants remember from home. For Oluwademolade Fatakun, it reminds him of school sports days in Nigeria.
2: This is more of us bringing home to home.
0: He says, win or lose, it's the community that matters. And it's an event the Student Association hopes will continue next year. Madison Taylor, CBC News, St. John's.
3: And well-known seabird biologist Bill Montevecchi has died. The university professor passed away over the weekend. Montevecchi was known for his decades-long career researching seabird behavior, their response to environmental change, and conservation biology, among other topics. He often spoke about environmental concerns impacting wildlife, everything from the threat of oil spills to advising people not to feed birds in case it could spread disease. During his career, his research was recognized on the world stage. In 2020, he was ranked in the top 1% of the world's marine biologists and ranked in the top 2% of the world scientists by Stanford University. He was 80 years old. That is your news for this hour. I'm Catherine Crummy.
4: Today, as part of our 75th anniversary year, we're going to take a look back at some of our favorite shows. This one is from July 2024. Portageois is holding its very first cod festival and unveiling a statue of a cod. Here's host Paula Gale.
5: Back here in Gargamel Cove, and the Cod Festival is starting. They're going to be unveiling the cod statue soon. Lots of local people are starting to gather here right now, as well as some tourists from all over. And I'm here with a tourist right now. His name is Dave. First of all, tell me who you are.
6: David, and we're here from Florida.
5: So why are you in Portageois?
6: So we came to Newfoundland for 2.5 months, and we're just visiting the island and traveling around. We travel full time.
5: Oh, wow, that's so interesting. Who are you traveling with?
6: My wife and my dog.
5: Right on. And now you came by here and you said, is this the Cod Festival? So you had heard about it.
6: Right. So we went to the local national monument, and we were visiting, and we went to the lighthouse, and then we pulled in to a campground, and they said, today is the Cod Festival. So we just met our luck, and so we'll be here to enjoy the local festivities.
5: Yeah, and it's going on for a few days. This is just the beginning.
6: Wow, I didn't know that. So today we know there's opening ceremonies and then a barbecue, but we're not sure what happens after.
5: And it's really windy. That's why the barbecue location has been moved to the town hall. I'm just going to tell you that. Have you had any cod?
6: We've had a lot of cod. We've also had a bunch of smaller fish that they served as well, smoked fish. So we've had a lot of cod here on the island, and it's great, so fresh.
5: And do you eat cod in Florida?
6: No. I don't know that I've ever had cod before June 1st.
5: Go on. And besides codfish and seeing the awesome National Historic Site here, what else do you enjoy about visiting this area in particular?
6: So we're traveling full time, and we've been here since June 1st, and we've been to Loxon Meadows. I don't know.
5: Lansom Meadows?
6: Yeah, I don't know that I pronounced it right. And then we came here to the lighthouse. We were in Twillingate for 2 weeks, and we're headed further east to St. John.
5: And we're St. John's?
6: Yeah, we're here to take in all the culture and people and get screeched in. And
7: can everybody hear me?
8: Yes!
7: Okay, welcome everybody. Typical Portageois Newfoundland day when you're playing something, nothing goes right. What we're going to do, just to make this easy on everybody, we're just going to unveil the cod as it is, and then we're going to go back to the council office for the barbecue, and we'll do our speeches and thank yous back there. So we're going to unveil the cod in a minute, and then we'll all meet back to the council office. 10, 9, 8, 7,

0: fish that shape your destiny. That's the thing about fish.
1: Kim Plowman. Kim, you have been, you're from Port Aoife. I guess, just tell me about how you feel right now.
2: Oh, I am over the top ecstatic, actually. It's been a long time coming. It's a vision, you know, that the town had for this cove. And, you know, we put forth a proposal for a cod monument, and the town was really pleased with that. Took us a couple years to get funding, but then, you know, we went out to a call for artists. Submissions, and that was a whole year, and that didn't pan out, so we had to restart another year. So lots of ups and downs, and but we persevered. And then the following year, we started at this monument, this granite cod, and that took a whole year working with certain individuals, and particular Muir's Marble Works, and they were great. And anyhow, here we are today with a symbol not only of the community but of the province. It's really important that we celebrate the cod. I can remember Sita Cobb saying often, it is the most important thing the cod is, and we need to celebrate it. We need to own the story of the cod. And here we are today celebrating this in terrific weather. Ha ha, sarcasm, right? The weather hasn't turned out, but, you know, it's like our ancestors. They persevered on these shores for years and centuries, and we're doing the same with this cod and the symbol of the cod.
1: And you grew up in this community, right?
2: I did, indeed.
1: You did.
2: I spent the first 20 years of my life in this community. And obviously it shaped me. My parents were entrepreneurs in this community. I wasn't necessarily attached to the fishery, although our business depended on it. But over the years, I have developed a special connection with our fish culture and our cod. And I think we need to broaden out this celebration even further out into the province. And hopefully one of those days we can claim the title of being the cod capital of Canada here in Port Aoife. And I would be extremely proud of that.
1: And I just want to talk a little bit about the piece, the statue, for those people out in Radioland who can't see it.
2: I know.
1: What does it look like?
2: Well, it's actually 8 feet. We actually measured today, and it's an 8-foot granite cod that we work with Muir's Marble Work in St. John's, and they secured a company, I think, in Ontario. We really wanted to have an artist in Newfoundland and Labrador, but that didn't work out, so we just went with the flow. And they work with a company in Ontario, and you know, over the year, the past year, they were great, and we did a model of it first, and then we did the, as we shaped that, we agreed on, you know, it, and then we went with the larger cod, right? And it's, I think you can see by the reaction here today, I think everybody was pleased with how it looks, and I think it's a beautiful little beach, Gargamel Cove. It's a historic fishing cove, and I think it's an appropriate spot for it. And I think it's here for years to come, as we hope the cod is, you know?
1: And well, we know it's there. If you do want to talk about that, the timing was so interesting with this announcement of the lifting of the Northern Cod Moratorium. Like, when you saw that news, what ran through your brain?
2: Well, you know, it's obviously good news, but, there's lots of pros and cons to that decision. And unfortunately, it wasn't made with the consultation, as the Premier alluded to or spoke about, with consultation of the people in Newfoundland and Labrador. And I think that is so important. This is our resource. We need to own it. We need to control it. We need to manage it. And, I think the politicians should take a lesson from this, that we need to go forward with joint management, hopefully, in the years to come, and secure the ownership of our own resource, you know, just as we do the oil and gas and that sort of thing. So, yeah, it's a kind of a bittersweet kind of feeling towards the opening of the fishery again, you know. It's not just the fish, as we said. This, the cod represents everything about Newfoundland. It represents our heritage, our culture, you know, all our music, our songs, our language, all our outports developed from the cod, our resiliency, and everything about Newfoundland is about the cod. So we're hoping that by Port Aoife celebrating this fish that shaped our destiny and our future, that, you know, the rest of the province can take this out, and we can celebrate province-wide.
1: Thank you so much, Kim.
2: You're welcome. And, you know, the most important message I think that should come out of this is about the rebuilding of the cod stocks. You know, it was here for generations for a lot of Newfoundlanders. Unfortunately, we went through the cod moratorium. It was catastrophic for our province. But in the years ahead, we need to work on rebuilding it. And that takes the efforts of both the province and obviously the federal government in them carrying on with a rebuilding plan and do it in earnest, because, you know, we deserve the cod back in our waters, and the cod will be happy to be back here again, feeding not just the province, but the world.
1: As rain drops down on us here, who am I speaking with?
3: Susan White. I'm deputy mayor here in town and also part of the French Rooms Culture Center.
1: Susan, how many people live in Pointe-aux-Trois?
3: The last census was about 750. We did have a little decline, but we're maintaining our own. There's a lot of widows, and we have, it's almost a retirement town, but we do have some young families that we very much appreciate, and some are coming back, so hopefully we're going to grow again.
1: I just met a woman with two young children who moved here a few years ago.
3: I know, yes, I saw her on the walk earlier today, the Limestone Barrens walk, with her two boys, and they've started it. They bought a business here and running that. I'm sure that might be who it was. Somebody comes to mind that purchased the Anchor Cafe and moved their young family here.
1: Oh, wow, yes, I've eaten at the Anchor Cafe. I want to mention, how many restaurants are here?
3: We have two restaurants where you can go in and sit. Well, maybe to three, because our Chinese restaurant, that family also has a sit-down area. So we have Anchor Cafe, we have the Point Ridge restaurant in Sieco Motel, and our Chinese restaurant, Chinese family that lives here.
1: Well, I've been eating a lot of seafood since I got here. How important is to have restaurants here that sell the local seafood?
3: Oh, very much so. We have a lot of tourists that come in, and they are always looking for cod and shrimp and whatever seafood that they can get access to. It's very important that our restaurants sell the local fish that our fishermen brings in.
1: And, you know, it is a small town, but it feels really vibrant and feels like there's a lot going on.
3: We do have a lot of going on. We have a history that people are coming to see. We have like the indigenous, the French, the Basque, and now the settlers have stayed growing up. In 1800s, we had 37 people living in Old Pointe-aux-Trois. And when the French relinquished their rights and people stayed, and they stayed because of the cod. The cod was our main fishery for a lot of years. The shrimp came on much later that really, you know, promoted our town a little bit more and made it more prosperous. But our cod fishery went through a lot of stages, hardships, and then unions formed and it got better. And then, of course, a moratorium came and the shrimp plant kept our town going. So we're very appreciative of the stages of fishery in our community.
1: Talk a little bit about how Gargamel Cove looks now with this granite fish overlooking it.
3: Gargamel Cove, as you have seen, I'm sure, it's a beautiful cove. It, you know, and the thing about it, our tourists that came to the National Historic Park drove through here, but we really never had anything that made them stop. And Jeannie and I, Jeannie Billard was on council at time too, and Jeannie and I, like, we drive past the cove, we'd have cleanup and for the beaches and everything like that. And we used to chat with what can we do here? What can, you know, make people say? Gargamel Cove is a gathering area for fires during our shrimp festivals, during any Canada Day, any event like that. That was where everybody is. A very sheltered little cove with a lot of beauty. And so we used to chat with Kim Plowman from Portugal Cove, who was as native from here, and we'd say, and Kim's very much into loves to cod, and we said, you know, we'd like to put something here in Gargamel Cove that gets people to stop and see it and see the beauty of it and enjoy it. And so from there, the idea of the cod monument developed, and our councillors was right on board. The town, they promoted it, they absolutely said yes to it right away at table, and so it started from there about 5 years ago, and here it is today.
1: And I guess my last question is, what, give us a sense of the other activities planned for the Cod Festival over this weekend now.
3: Well, we have, there's ball on the go for that age group, the, you know, like seniors ball. We have a lot of children's events. We have trivia night. We have a concert of people that local entertainments that play. We have the blessing of the fleet for our boats that come. We have a lot of events. The schedule's quite full.
1: Now, where are we going now? Because it's really coming down.
3: We're going to the town hall to get out of this rain. Unfortunately, the weather didn't keep us at the Cod, where the Cod Monument is. So we're going to town hall for a few speeches, food, and everything else.
1: Hello. Who am I speaking with?
4: Bev Plowman.
1: And before everyone runs off here, so what do you make of the statue?
4: I think it's absolutely gorgeous. Absolutely beautiful. And the weather is absolutely fitting.
1: When it rains, it pours.
4: Well, it does, but I mean, you know, this is Cod weather.
1: And what are you going to think about now when you pass Gargamel Cove and you see that statue?
4: It's absolutely beautiful. I love it. And people are going to be gathering around for pictures, and it's just a symbol that, you know, we need to get the cod fishery back. It's just a symbol of the town in general. It's wonderful.
1: Those were some of the people at the Cod Festival in Port Oshawa today. Now, Ben Plowman is an artist in this town. We dropped by his studios earlier to talk about his work, and especially a piece called Waiting for the Cod.
5: Thanks for dropping in. We're sitting here in my shed right now. I've been in the studio for the last 30 years producing a line of folk art, and I've just basically moved next door in my shed, and this is where I'm hanging out at those days.
1: You're from Port Oshawa. Have you lived right here in this location your whole life?
5: I wrote a book one time and recorded an album. It was called Born and Bred on the Rock. So I think that would answer your question. Yes, I was actually born in Corner Brook, but my mother just went there to have me and then came back to Port Oshawa on the old coastal boat, the Northern Ranger, because there was no roads at the time, and I was reared up here in Port Oshawa. Got educated at St. John's at the university, worked offshore on the oil rigs for 3 years as a petroleum engineering geologist, and eventually made my way back home here to Port Oshawa and open up my own studio. And that studio came as a result of me working in Grossmoor National Park, I guess, as a summer job when I was going to university. I was a park guide, park interpreter, and my job was to interpret the natural and cultural history of Grossmoor National Park to the visiting public. And I'm still continuing on with that interpretation today in my artwork.
1: Absolutely. Your pieces are so distinct. They're so unique. They are so Newfoundland saltwater and everything about the ocean. It's 30 years of work. Can you give us a sense of how many pieces you've created?
5: Depends on the year, depends on the size, right? I used to go to the one-of-a-kind show in Toronto at Christmas time, and that required 100 or 125 pieces right there. So I would have to take that many pieces every year. And basically right now I got an inventory of art built up. As I like to say, is that all my good stuff, you haven't seen it yet. Right, I've been doing a lot of the whales and the puffins and the moose and the icebergs, the tourist pieces over the years. But my real big pieces, my political pieces, I still have them because I don't have them photographed properly. And once I get them photographed properly, then they will be ready to purchase.
1: And Ben, is each piece that you do, is each one unique?
5: Each one is unique because it's all hand-done. How I approach this, sometimes I take a theme and I will play around with it. If you look at the one that we have here on the table, you will see this is called Waiting for the Cod. Well, hell, we've been waiting for the cod stocks to recover for the last 30 years. So I've been doing different versions of Waiting for the Cod for the past 30-odd years. And what you're seeing here is, it's a 3D wooden picture that tells a story. So I starts off, the background is with a piece of plywood that got a heavy grain. I stained the sky section with a blue oil-based stain and I wipe it. And I stained the ocean section, right, with the same stain, but I don't wipe. So I got a sky and I got an ocean. And then for the dock or a nick of land, I use recycled wood to build that. So then from that wharf or from that dock, I can tell a story. In this picture in particular, you see two fishermen, a dad and a son, standing on the wharf looking out to sea. Some people have interpreted that as firemen peeing off the dock, but it's not. We've always looked to the sea for a living. And this is 30 years later, and we're still looking and wondering, right, are the cod stocks there significant enough for us to go and start harvesting them again, right? Or should we lay off and wait longer?
1: I think there's a lot going on in this piece because it's what you're not seeing. Like, there's only three seagulls, and there's no boats.
5: A lot of my pictures that you will see, yes, there's no boats in there, right? So if there's a, as the years went along, right, I just got less and less boats in my pictures because there was the cod fishery, which was one of the most important fisheries in Newfoundland over the years, is no longer the most important fishery, right? But some of my bigger pieces, yes, I do have, right? It all depends on the size of the picture. You can't make a picture too busy. Right, some of my larger pieces, there's more detail right into the work, and it has a bigger story to tell than the small pictures.
1: I mean, and I'm sure you've heard this, you're definitely a true Newfoundland and Labrador folk artist. You know, I had supper here last night in a restaurant, and there was a number of your pieces on the wall. Like, how far and wide has some of this artwork traveled?
5: Well, back to the folk air thing of it, Jeff Sterling came in one time and put the name on this, what I was doing. I was doing 3D wooden pictures. Jeff Sterling was visiting the Viking Trail one time. He came in and said, Ben, you're doing folk art, right? And he bought the first piece from me, right? Then after that, I just wound down about the crafts that I had in my shop, and I started doing more and more pictures. I was a storyteller, so I started telling stories in my pictures. Then I had to expand a little bit with regards to showing my work, so I went to the local restaurant here in town, right, the Anchor Cafe, and they gave me the wall space to put my work. And I went into Grosmore National Park at the Ocean View Hotel in Rocky Harbor, and the management there gave me the wall space there to exhibit my work. So those are the two main places, right, outside of my studio where you can see my work. And but later on in the fall, I got something big coming up at the Storytellers Festival in Rocky Harbor between October the 3rd and the 5th, right? The Storytelling Festival in Rocky Harbor. I'll be there. It's the second annual. I'll be doing a major exhibit of my work. I've got pieces of art here in storage that I haven't even seen myself, right? So I got to get this work out. I'll be trucking it to Rocky Harbor for an exhibit for a week from October the 1st to the 7th, and I'm inviting the world. I'm inviting the world to come to Rocky Harbor. I'm going half ways, and the world got to come the rest of ways. In particular, crowd from the East Coast, from St. John's, from the Avalon, if you haven't been over this way, right, during the summer, well, you know, it's beautiful here in the fall of the year, right? You got the colors here. So come on over to Rocky Harbor and see the work that I got, and we'll have a chat. And you can probably do some early shopping if you want to. Christmas shopping, that is.
1: Absolutely, Ben. It's been a joy to meet you. I really love your pieces. Is there anything else you'd like to say right now while I have you here, while we're chatting?
5: The other big project that I'm working on is I'm working on a book, right? I've been 30 years at this folk art. And in order to share it with everybody, I need to put out a hardcover coffee table type book, right? Because every one of my pictures tells a story. So sometimes you can look at one of my pieces of art and you can get it. Some more times you can't, in particular if you're not from Newfoundland, right? So the stories, I need to get the stories to go with the pictures. Going to need a little bit of help with this. I need a professional photographer to come and finish up the photography of my artwork. And basically, I need a co-writer to finish off some of the stories. And basically, I need a publishing company to believe in what I'm doing. So I'm asking a publishing company or anybody else out there that would like to get in on this project, right, to come to Port Isoie and see what I got. Don't send me an email and asking me to send this to you. Right? Come and see what I've got.
1: All right, Ben. It's been a pleasure. It's been a joy. Thank you so much.
5: Thank you very much for dropping by.
1: That was folk artist Ben Plowman here in Port Oshawa. I'm leaving you now with a little more Rum Ragged. I'm Paula Gale. I'll see you soon.
6: From the journey we've taken, the loved ones we've lost to the treacherous fall.
7: You've been listening to a repeat episode of the broadcast from 2024. The next Port Oshawa Cod Festival takes place July 17th to July 19th.

0: From CBC News, The World This Hour, I'm Pat Philpott. Donald Trump says he's reinstating the American blockade of Iranian ports in the Strait of Hormuz. The U.S. president says he will also charge ships a fee for safe passage. His social media declaration comes after a weekend of violence over the strategic waterway. Crystal Gomansing has more.
1: The memorandum of understanding is on life support.
2: Ali Vaez, Iran project director at the crisis group think tank, says if things continue on the current path, an escalation is not far off.
1: This could go wrong in so many ways, and tensions could spiral out of control very quickly. And I'm afraid the next round is likely to be much sharper, even if shorter.
2: An American bombardment Sunday hit multiple Iranian targets after Iran attacked a ship in the Strait of Hormuz. This morning, Jordanian officials said its military intercepted 4 missiles. Iranian state TV broadcast statements from the Islamic Revolutionary Guards Corps saying it destroyed fuel storage tanks, Patriot air defense systems, and radar units across the Gulf. Crystal Gomansing, CBC News, London.
0: About 400 firefighters in France are battling a growing wildfire near Paris. A helicopter drops a bucket of water over the flames in Fontainebleau Forest, about 60 kilometers from the French capital. The fire began late yesterday. It quickly spread, burning up about 800 hectares. People have been evacuated from more than a dozen homes. The European Union is the latest jurisdiction to propose limits on children's access to social media. Ursula von der Leyen is the European Commission President.
3: Our children need time in the real world, time to play, time to build friendships face to face, time to make mistakes, time to shape their own identity, their own personality, before an algorithm shapes them instead.
0: Von der Leyen says she will present a full proposal after the summer. Australia introduced the world's first social media ban for under-16s last year. Since then, half a dozen countries, including Canada, have announced similar plans. Here at home, most provinces that pulled U.S. alcohol from store shelves last March are either selling it or moving their inventory in some way, except for Ontario. That province continues to warehouse most of its roughly $80 million stockpile. Colin Butler reports.
4: I haven't seen anyone talk about what's going to happen with that inventory.
5: That's Marvin Ryder, a marketing professor at McMaster University. Ontario's Liquor Board says it spent $8 million storing the stranded American inventory. 97% is still within its normal shelf life and 3% expired.
6: Chaos. Absolute chaos.
5: Stacey Kyle is the executive director of British Columbia's Import Vintners and Spirits Association. She says warehouses are built around predictable inventory, not millions of dollars worth of returned alcohol arriving all at once. British Columbia found a way to move or sell off at least some of its existing American inventory. Ontario has not. U.S. Ambassador Pete Hoekstra even ended his recent 4th of July speech with a wish.
7: Next year, hopefully we can all take a toast of American bourbon legally in the province of Ontario.
5: Colin Butler, CBC News, London, Ontario.
0: Tributes are coming in for Sam Neill. The New Zealand actor has died at the age of 78. Neill appeared in dozens of films and TV series. One of his best-known roles was in Jurassic Park, playing the paleontologist Alan Grant.
8: You stare at him, and he just stares right back. That's when the attack comes, not from the front, but from the side. And the other two raptors, you didn't even know were there.
0: Neil's family did not give a cause of death, only saying it was sudden and unexpected. That's your World This Hour. For CBC News, I'm Pep Philpott.
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10: If you're looking for a book to read and sink into, I've got you. remember thinking, I want to do that. 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
12: McIntosh has been an Agatha Christie fan since she was a child, and now the former cop writes her own twisty, character-driven mysteries. And in our second half, we'll revisit my conversation with Honest Mom, Libby Ward, and you'll hear her recommendations for three of her all-time favorite books.
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12: I'm Antonio Michael Downing. Welcome to The Next Chapter, the summer edition. Claire McIntosh joined the police force by accident. I'm going to let her explain how that happened, but choosing to be a crime writer was definitely not an accident. She needed a better work-life balance and had three small children at home. Now she's on her ninth novel, crime novel, and she sold millions of copies. Her latest is called It's Not What You Think. And Claire was here in Toronto for the annual Motive Crime and Mystery Festival. So we brought her in the studio to talk about the books that shaped her as a person and a writer. Hello, Claire. Welcome to The Next Chapter.
10: Thank you for having me.
12: So that intro was a big setup. And so I tell us about how you became an accidental cop.
10: This does not show me in a great light, but okay, here's the story. I was at university. I needed to think about my next steps. I was in my last year. I didn't know what I wanted to be when I grew up. Did anyone really when you're a teenager? And I saw an advert for a lecture on becoming a management consultant. And I thought, that sounds good. Sounds like I'd earn lots of money. I didn't really know what they did. I still don't. But I went to find out all about it and I couldn't find the room and I was late. And by the time I got there, it had started and I rushed into this room and ran up to the back and found my seat and the door slammed and it was all terribly sort of, you know, awkward. And when I looked up, I realized I was in the wrong room and I'd gone into a talk delivered by the Home Office on joining the graduate fast track scheme in the police. And because I'm so British and so awkward, I was too embarrassed to leave. And so instead I had a 12-year career.
12: So you turned a momentary embarrassment into a decade or so of life.
10: But you know, sometimes these accidents are meant to be, you know, because actually what happened was something flicked in me in terms of doing some good, in terms of actually this is a career that is going to give me lots of different options, but also add some value to society.
12: I love it. Were you an absolute vagabond prior to that?
10: Maybe not a vagabond, but I think I hadn't found my purpose.
12: Right.
10: And I was also, I hated the idea of doing one job for the rest of my life. And that was actually what had attracted me to management consultancy, because I sort of thought, well, I can go into lots of different companies. Mm-hmm. And of course, as a police officer, that's kind of what I did, that mm-hmm. I was a detective, I worked in custody, I was a community officer, I became a public order commander, a riot commander. So lots of different jobs under one umbrella, I suppose a little bit like writing lots of different books.
12: Yeah. This segment, of course, we brought you in to talk about books that have shaped you and books that are really important to you. And most of the folks we talk to in this segment, you know, are writers and they've themselves, as you know, been great readers as well. So I was wondering, could you take us back to Claire McIntosh as a young reader? And paint us a picture. Where were you at the moment you remember falling in love with books?
10: I, like most writers, was a kid. You know, one of those kids who took out six library books every week and read them all in the first day or two, reading with a torch under the covers at night. And And reading crime from really early on. In fact, I was thinking the other day about the kids' books that I read and thinking about Enid Blyton and, you know, Famous Five, Secret Seven, you know, that they're all mysteries. They're all kids solving crimes. So that crime was definitely sort of an interest from the start. And pretty soon I discovered Agatha Christie and read, I think, every single Agatha Christie, and just loved them.
12: Wow. So you're a library kid, is fair to say.
10: Yeah, totally. Totally. Mm-hmm. And when I was about 7 or 8, one of my really strongest, awful memories from school was being called a liar by my teacher for having read a whole book overnight. And she called me a liar in front of the whole class. And then she made me stand at the front of the class and read aloud while she timed me to prove that I couldn't possibly have read this book in the time that I said. What a horrific thing to do to a child who loved books.
12: Well, you know, I grew up in a British colony at the time, Trinidad and Tobago, so I'm familiar. Oh. It's the same style of teaching.
10: That, like, it's just awful.
12: We are going to humiliate you and we're going to do it publicly.
10: There should be no shame in reading anything, should there? And I thought about this when I was thinking about what were the books that sort of that built me, because I had a real instinctive urge to choose something very literary, very important, to show you how incredibly well-read I was. And then I thought, why am I doing that? Why do I feel like there's shame in reading, you know, crime novels, romance, whatever it is? Reading is amazing, whatever you read.
12: Yeah, absolutely. I mean, you're preaching to the choir here. We really support that. It's like, it's really about the act of reading and the impact it really has on us. And this segment is no exception. I was also wondering, thinking about your police background and the fact that you write, you know, what some would term a police procedurals, how does the one impact the other?
10: I think that many people assume I've got this big file in my head, this big filing cabinet of real life crimes. And when I want to write a new book, I sort of flick through them and choose one and fictionalize it. And that actually is not what makes my police career helpful to me as a writer. Mm-hmm. What makes it helpful is the range of people that I met, and specifically the understanding that I gained that anyone could end up in a very difficult situation. And so, because very early on in my police career, I met a young woman who was the same age as me. She was living on the streets, exactly the same age as me. She had also gone to university at the same time. She'd also read French. And so we had this kind of connection. We were from very similar middle-class, safe backgrounds. And my life had proceeded without incident, and hers, while she was at university, her father had died. Her relationship with her mother had broken down. She'd sort of spiraled. She'd ended up dropping out of college, taking drugs. And 3-4 years later, there we were, and I was a police officer on a fast track program, and she was a heroin addict living on the streets. And the only difference between us is that she had been through a trauma and I hadn't. And it defined the way that I policed, because it meant that everyone I spoke to, no matter what they'd done, no matter where they'd come from, I treated them with the same level of compassion and respect and understanding. And it's something I think that I've carried through to my writing, because mostly what I write about are ordinary people who are plunged into an extraordinary situation, and that could happen to any one of us.
12: Right. Yeah. So the awareness of how precarious life is.
10: And I think so. I think so. And that sort of, I suppose, trying to prompt readers to step away from their own values and preconceptions. A lot of people, I imagine, listening to this will think that they would never commit a serious crime. You know, they are absolutely not capable of murder, for example. Right. And I very much hope that's the case. I don't want to malign your listeners. But what I like to explore in my books is we all have a threshold. Mm-hmm. We all have circumstances in which we would make different choices, whether we are protecting ourselves or someone else, or where, you know, most of us are 2-3 paychecks away from losing our home, however comfortable we feel we are. And poverty and extreme situations mean that you make very, very different choices.
12: So with that said, it's not what you think. First of all, aptly titled. It's a book of many twists and turns. I obviously, we're here to talk about the books that have really written you, so to speak. But I'd love for you to just give us briefly an idea of what a reader would expect picking up It's Not What You Think.
10: Well, it's a tricky book to talk about without spoiling.
12: Exactly. But you're doing it, not me.
10: It is a standalone thriller. Mm-hmm. And it starts with a woman called Nadika who is racing home from work because she is convinced she's about to find her partner at home with another woman. Mm-hmm. And for Nadika, who has been cheated on before, this is the worst possible thing that could happen to her, except that it isn't. Because when she gets home, Jamie isn't with another woman. Jamie is dead. Her house is a crime scene. And everything from there just gets a whole lot worse. Everyone has a theory about what's happened, and they're all wrong.
12: Wow. So let's talk about the books that have shaped you. I think you've already mentioned the author of the first one, but I'll let you tell us the title.
10: Yeah, so I came to Agatha Christie in my teens, and Then There Were None is the first Agatha Christie that I read. Now, whether or not that's why it had such a defining moment, or whether it's because it's such a brilliantly written story, I don't know. But what it did for me was ignite that real love of impossible mysteries, impossible crimes, you know, everyone having a motive. We've got a fantastic setting on this remote island. And actually, I was there the week before last on that island where Agatha Christie wrote And Then There Were None. And it's such an evocative place. And so reading it gave me that real excitement of reading something where I was trying to play detective. And right. I don't think I'd tried to be the armchair detective before.
12: Hmm. So what was it like going to the island that it's set on? And I can't remember the name for the life of me. So it's just off the coast of the UK.
10: Yeah, it is. It's in Devon. It's called Burr Island. And mm-hmm. it's a tidal island. So it's one of these islands that at low tide you can walk to across the sand. But then the tide comes in and you're totally cut off.
12: Wow.
10: And so, of course, it's, you know, the perfect setting.
12: Yeah.
10: And I was there giving a talk, meeting readers, but I was there for a couple of nights and was able to walk around the island. There's this incredible pool that's filled from, so it's sort of carved into the rock where Agatha Christie used to swim every morning. And so, of course, I had to swim there. There's something very special, I think, about walking in the footsteps of writers that you admire. There's a real creative energy about it.
12: Do you think Agatha Christie is still relevant today?
10: Oh, 100%. I think crime fiction holds up this mirror to society, and her books very much do that. You can track social history. You can track, you know, things like fashion and the way that domestic politics unfolded, the sort of convention rules, etiquette of their time, the issues that were important. But also, she was an absolutely brilliant mystery writer and it created such complex, intricate crimes and some really brutal murders. You know, she's often kind of summarized as writing cozy books, or there is nothing cozy about stabbing someone with a knitting needle, you know. She and poisons. I love her poison deaths.
12: I'm talking to Claire McIntosh, a crime and mystery writer, about the books that have shaped her. And the first one was, as you just heard, Agatha Christie's And Then There Were None. And now, where are we going next?
10: We're jumping forward to when I was thinking about writing a novel. So I was writing bits and pieces, but not a full novel, just kind of pen pictures and terrible poetry and all sorts, finding my way through early writing. And I wanted to write crime, but I also didn't see the sort of crime. I didn't want to write a police procedural. I wanted a woman's sort of point of view. I wanted to, so years ago, this is a very outdated term, we would have called it the woman in peril. So I wanted to write from that person's perspective, but the books that I read from that tended to be romance, so I just couldn't find the solution. And then I read a book called Little Face by Sophie Hanna, and it switched something else on me. So Little Face is a psychological thriller, domestic suspense, but it's told from two different points of view. One is the police officer investigating the case, and one is the woman to which extraordinary things are happening. And in this case, she is convinced that the baby she has, is looking after, is not her baby. So she is convinced that her baby has been switched. And it is a kind of impossible mystery. But what it did, so firstly, it's a brilliant book. It's got a great twist. Sophie Hanna creates fantastic characters. But it was also one of the only books, actually, that I'd read, which married what felt like two genres. And that nowadays, so this is sort of, I suppose, 15 years ago, maybe. And now we have lots of those books. And actually, that domestic suspense, that's quite a common way of approaching it. But it wasn't then. And I realized that that's how I can tell this story. I can have a police element in it and bring in my experience and the investigation that, that I want to show. But I can still put the reader in the shoes of the woman to whom this is happening.
12: So kind of a melding of genres unlocked the door for you for a kind of fiction you could do.
10: Yeah, it did. And sort of to give you an idea of how early this was with this particular sort of, I suppose, subgenre, when we then went out on submission with my book, so my debut novel was called I Let You Go, and it was told from the point of view of a woman and then also a detective. And it was rejected by lots and lots of publishers. And I remember one publisher saying, we like this book, we like the twist, but it feels like an uncomfortable mix of women's fiction and police procedural, and we don't know where to position it.
12: Where it fits,
10: yeah. Whereas actually now I could walk into a bookstore and go to the crime section and I would see any number of books that, that follow this path. But back then, it just didn't feel like something that they could publish.
12: Right. So that's Little Face by Sophie Hanna. Where are we going next, Claire McIntosh?
10: We are round about the same time. I'm writing, and I read a book called Before I Go to Sleep by S.J. Watson.
12: Yeah.
10: Phenomenal book. Again, crime. I'm very much sticking with the books that I love. This book has an incredible twist. And it's about a woman called Christine, I think, if I remember correctly, who has a very, very specific type of memory loss,
12: yes,
10: which means she can't remember anything after she wakes up. So she basically lives life one day at a time. And in order to sort of prompt her memory, she starts keeping a diary. And through that, she starts to realize that actually she's in danger. So very, very unreliable narrator, which was an interesting thing for me as a reader. I don't think I'd come across very many unreliable narrators. But also, I remember sitting in bed when I got to a particular point in this book, quite near the end, and being hit with a twist and literally shouting out loud that I did not believe what I'd just read, and having immediately to flick back to the beginning and see how is this possible, because this twist does it delivers what I try and do when I write my twists, which is a sort of two beat feeling for the reader, and they come very close together. And the first one, you always want to be, oh, how on earth is that possible? I never saw that coming. But very, very quickly, you want the reader to say, oh, of course, I should have known. Like, all the clues were there. Because this shouldn't be a trick. You know, a twist shouldn't be a trick. It shouldn't come from nowhere. It has to be there right before your eyes, hiding in plain sight.
12: Yeah.
10: And that's what this twist did in this book. It was brilliantly written. The characters felt really real. I was absolutely swept away with it. And then I was sucker punched by this twist. And I remember thinking, I want to do that. That is, you know, it's what really brings me alive as a reader. I want to be able to do that to a reader myself.
12: I love it. So that is Before You Go to Sleep by S.J. Watson. And what's your final book, Claire?
10: So my final book is a little bit different. There are some books that I could read over and over again, and this is one of them. And ironically, it also is a book that talks about doing the same thing over and over. It's Life After Life by Kate Atkinson. And Kate Atkinson is an incredible author who manages to do that rare thing of straddling genres. So she writes literary fiction, but she also writes compulsive detective novels. And Life After Life is a story that has a very unusual structure, because we get partway into a story and then snow falls. And that is the symbolic sign that we are about to repeat a bit of that protagonist's life. And we don't repeat the same thing all the time. This is not Groundhog Day. It is not Christine's memory loss. This is a speculative, thought-provoking literary structure that encourages us to think about what would have happened if we'd gone a different way. So, for example, there is literally a moment where if she had taken a different path, she would not have been attacked. And so we get to relive that again, and we see how life would have panned out for her. And what I found interesting about it was that sometimes those lives were totally different.
12: Right.
10: But sometimes, actually, regardless of the path, we came back to the same moment, as though there is an inevitability about the path that we follow. And I have found it every time I've read it, very thought-provoking. And as a reader, as a human, it tallies, I suppose, with my philosophy of life, that which is that actually it isn't about which path that you take. It's about leaning into that path and making it your choice and, you know, living the best life you can, not wishing you'd done something different or having regrets. As a writer, it made me think about structure.
12: Right.
10: And I am one of those writers who plans everything out. I'm very type A. I have my murder wall in my office, and, you know, I've got everything forensically plotted out. And one of the things that I think about right from the beginning is structure. Is this a novel in three parts? Is it a novel told with documentary evidence? Is it a novel with multiple points of view? What is the architecture of this story? And what Life After Life did was show me that our lives and that stories have multiple start points. And that means that every time I write a novel, or I'm thinking about my next novel, I am often not starting in the most obvious point. I'm thinking about what is the most interesting point to join this story.
12: I love it. We've been talking with the insightful and fabulously prolific author Claire McIntosh, and her most recent murder mystery is called It's Not What You Think. Thank you so much for joining us. This has been great.
10: I think it might just be my favorite interview in like more than a decade of doing this. I loved that so much.
12: I I'm Antonio Michael Downing. You're listening to The Next Chapter. We'll be back after this break for news and for weather.
14: This is your Environment Canada weather update. I'm Sarah Blackmore. Looking ahead to this evening for the Avalon Peninsula, it's mostly clear, becoming partly cloudy near midnight. Lows are around 10 to 14. For Clarenville, Terra Nova, and Bonavista, chance of showers this evening. For the Bay of Exploits, Green Bay and White Bay, as well as Grand Falls, Windsor, and the interior, showers begin overnight, around 2 to 4 millimeters total. Lows in the low to mid-teens. On the south coast of the island, showers this evening. On the west coast of the island tonight, showers at times heavy beginning late this evening with a risk of thunderstorms, so around 10 to 15 millimeters, except possibly 30 millimeters in the heaviest showers. That's combined with some southwest winds gusting to 60 along parts of the coast. For Parsons Pond to Hawke's Bay, about 5 to 10 millimeters of showers, and around 5 millimeters of rain and showers on the northern peninsula as well. Generally, it's southerly winds across the island tonight gusting to around 40 or 60 in some places along the coast. For Labrador City and Wabush tonight, chance of showers early in the evening. For the Churchill Valley, same thing, small chance of showers early in the evening, then clearing overnight. Some northwest winds gusting to around 40. Risk of thunderstorms continues for Upper Lake Melville and Eagle River early this evening, around 5 millimeters of rain expected. Some southwest winds there. On the north coast of Labrador, some rain this evening, around 2 to 5 millimeters total. And on the south coast of Labrador, some rain there as well, possibly 5 millimeters, and some southwest winds. And that's your weather. I'm Sarah Blackmore.

0: Libby Ward calls it as she sees it. For the past 5 years, she's raged, she's danced, she's been refreshingly honest on TikTok and Instagram about her struggles as a mom. And other moms have shown up, more than a million of them, loving Libby's hard-earned wisdom. So Libby's now written a book, and I love this title. It's called Honest Motherhood on Losing My Mind and Finding Myself. And because we love to know what people are reading, and personally, I love to know people's business, just period. We have brought Libby Ward into the studio today to recommend a couple of books on bravery and belonging. Let's get into it. Welcome, Libby.
1: Thank you so much for having me.
0: So let's talk about courage. I mean, it took a lot of bravery for you, like when you initially started talking about, you know, being a mom and struggling. As we all know, there's lots of expectations. You're supposed to be. There's so many supposed to be's when it comes to motherhood, and a lot of shame if you don't feel you're doing it well. So then to come and sort of talk about that and blow yourself up, I guess what I'm asking is, where did you find that initial burst of courage to speak up and be brave about?

0: on there and people being real about things in their life that they were struggling with. And it was the first time really on social media that I saw people being honest about hard things. And there was a lot of things that I had been struggling with myself, but I didn't feel brave enough to share that much with people in my real life. So I thought, here's this new platform. Millennials aren't here. My friends and family aren't on this platform. Here is a safe space for me to be honest about the hard things about motherhood, and nobody is going to find me.
1: Nobody is going to watch it at all.
0: This is my secret, safe little corner of the internet, and I can make my own little tribe here, and nobody has to know. And I was really wrong. So I started going viral fairly quickly, and then still didn't even realize the ramifications of that. For a long time, I thought people still aren't going to see it. These are just TikTok people. Mm-hmm. And it wasn't really until about a year later when we were allowed to leave our houses, you know, in that part in the pandemic when we started seeing people again, that I left the house and realized, oh, these are real people who see me. And, oh, I am getting messages from my friends seeing things. And so, honestly, at first, I don't think that it took that much courage because it felt like this very not real thing.
1: The stakes were really low.
0: Yeah, the stakes felt really low. And it wasn't until really I joined Instagram and my friends and family started finding me that I was like, oh, this is really scary. They're going to know what I'm actually thinking.
1: Too late, Libby. Too late.
0: It was so scary. But the beautiful thing is that in that time of sharing honestly with people who I didn't know, hearing other people's stories and hearing other women say, I'm struggling too. Oh my goodness, you're the first person who's ever said this. I feel so seen. You're empowering me to prioritize myself. I didn't realize other people had this experience, and now I feel so much less alone. It reinforced my confidence, and it was the women who shared their stories with me and followed me and affirmed to me that they had those experiences that gave me the courage. It was actually other women telling me I wasn't alone as well, that just had this domino effect of, oh no, I can say these things.
1: Right.
0: And maybe my friends and family hadn't heard me say this before, but now I know that I'm not alone. Whereas before I shared on TikTok, I really did feel like I might have been the only one. So I got to sort of test that out and realize, oh, I'm not alone.
1: And I'm so glad you told that story, because I was going to ask you about finding your voice, which seems to be a theme in the books that you brought to us today. And I was going to ask you how that resonates, but I think you just answered that. It's a process of, you know, sometimes I always think I'm going to get an idea and then I'm going to go do it.
0: Yes.
1: But actually, the way life really happens is we go do something and then we recognize that, oh, this is the thing.
0: Yeah. You realize what sticks. You know, in the beginning when I was sharing content, I was making everything from relatable, funny TikToks to really heartfelt TikToks about, you know, breaking the cycle and, you know, my childhood trauma all over the place. And I really started to see what's resonating with people. What are things that we're not talking about? The mental load, the overwhelm of motherhood, all that kind of stuff. And it wasn't until I just tried it and saw what stuck that I realized, oh, this is what I meant to be doing. This is what I meant to be sharing. And so authenticity was really the core from the beginning of what I did. I didn't go, oh, what do I think is going to be popular on the internet? Let's go make that content. I just literally shared from my heart. And I think that's why it resonated so deeply, because it was so genuinely real to what I was going through.
1: I'm glad we got into this to start with, because I think this is the perfect context for the books that you brought to recommend today. So why don't we jump into the first book, and we'll keep these ideas around courage and finding your voice and finding yourself near at hand, because I think they really do reflect those that journey. So what's the first book you got for us?
0: So the first book that I often recommend to people is Braving the Wilderness by Brené Brown, subtitle, The Quest for True Belonging and the Courage to Stand Alone. And that book was so pivotal for me for so many reasons, especially as I started sharing online and I was sharing this new version of myself with the world. I needed the courage to be different than the boxes I had put myself in previously.
1: So this wilderness she's talking about is a metaphor, obviously, for kind of the inner world, I assume.
0: Yeah, so the wilderness she talks about is basically the world out there. And she talks a lot about the division in the world and the opinion.

0: expectations in the world and the pressures from society to be a certain way and to fit in and to shape yourself into whatever everybody else wants you to be. Mm-hmm. And she talks about how we need the courage to be our true authentic self, and we can be our true authentic self while still being in the wilderness with all these people with different opinions and expectations and all the different strings pulling at us.
1: Mm-hmm. What's a story you can tell us that illustrates what Brené Brown is getting at here?
0: So Brené tells a story about her childhood where she moved a lot from state to state, city to city, and she never quite felt like she belonged in the schools that she went to. And I really resonated with that because I moved a lot when I was growing up. Mm-hmm. And the place she always felt like she belonged was at home, luckily. And not everybody has that experience, but she always felt like she belonged at home. And when she went to high school, she went to try out for the high school drill team, which I think is kind of like the cheer squad or something like that.
1: Right.
0: She really wanted to make this team. She was new to the school. She didn't really know the rules about, you know, what you do when you show up and all the things. And so she showed up to this drill team tryout. All the other girls were all done up with their makeup and their hair and all the things. And they had prepared however they prepared. And she didn't. And basically, she didn't do a great job. She didn't get onto the drill team. She was very disappointed in herself and, you know, her parents highly valued, you know, being cool. They're both athletes in high school, all those kinds of things. Hmm. And she tells a story about how she was absolutely devastated to find out that she didn't get onto this drill team. And when she got in the car and drove home, she said her parents didn't say one word. And she says that the silence cut through her like a knife. And so that was the first time she felt like she didn't even belong to her family. And so she starts this story. She starts the book off with this story to say that we all have this need to belong somewhere, whether it's in our families of origin, to right. a group, like we all have this like deep need to belong. And that was really her first experience of not belonging at home. And she goes on to talk about the different ways that we shapeshift and change ourselves in order to try and belong, whether it's through perfectionism, trying to be good, trying to be likable.
1: Yeah, we pretend a lot, right? Because we want, you know, again, people pleasing, we have trouble drawing boundaries. And so we pretend to be what we think people want us to be. And then that can end up far away from ourselves. What's the second book you have here? Because I feel like these resonate together so well. So tell us about the second book you want to talk about.
0: Yeah, so the second book is Untamed by Glennon Doyle. Mm. And it is essentially the Bible of my becoming myself. And it's really her call for women, for people to trust their inner voice. But she does it through telling her story. Mm-hmm. And so it's a memoir about her coming out to her husband. Her husband had, you know, there had been infidelity in their marriage. She was trying to make it work. She ended up meeting a woman. She left her husband for this woman, brought her, you know, kids along with her. And even though that's the story on the surface, which is like juicy and there's details and all the things that happen, really she goes in to tell the stories about society's expectations that she had been conditioned to believe. And for so long, there was all these boxes that she put herself in, you know, as a woman, what her body should look like, what her religion should be, what being a mother looks like, what being a woman should be, and all those right. pressures that make her conform.
1: Like a cultural conditioning.
0: Exactly.
1: That has us lying to ourselves so much we don't even recognize the person in the mirror
0: right,
1: sometimes.
0: Right, right. And so there's this through line between the two books where it's women who have felt like they needed to be what the world wanted them to be for so mm-hmm. much of their lives, whatever the reason is, whether it's social conditioning, parenting, all those different things. And they come to a place where they realize that, no, my main job is to be true to myself and to listen to my inner voice and right. be my true self. And that takes an immense amount of courage, especially when you get, you know, to your 30s, 40s, you've set up your life and this is what my life looks like. And this is what I've told the world that I am. And this is right. who I've told the world I am. And actually, wait a second, I've just been pretending this whole time. Mm-hmm. How do I actually show up as myself while not burning down all the relationships around me, you know?
1: Well, and which one is more important? Because right, at some right. point you've got to say, hey, you know what? If that is what's got to happen, if we got to light a match, yeah. so that we can burn away all of the stuff that isn't serving us, then we got to light a match.
0: Yeah.
1: Tell us about the third book, because it also has this element of how do you be yourself in the real world.
0: And
1: please go ahead.
0: So the third book is Everything Happens for a Reason and Other Lies, I Believed, by Kate Bowler.
1: Mm-hmm.
0: And it is a book that is part memoir, part nonfiction, where Kate talks about her story being diagnosed with stage 4 cancer.
1: Wow.
0: When she, you know, she was a professor, a writer, she had a young son, and she dives into her experience through having cancer and the lies that either she or we have believed about what it means to be human, and how so many of us have believed or been told for so long that if you are good, good things will happen to you.
1: Yeah.
0: And, you know, everything happens for a reason. And stay positive, and all these sort of little unhelpful things that people say and that we believe about the world.
1: Because they sound good.
0: They sound nice.
1: And so we think that must mean that makes them reassuring. And, you know, I really love Kate Bowler's content online. Like, I think it's because, so Kate Bowler from Winnipeg teaches at Duke Divinity School in North Carolina, and has this very charming way about her. And maybe it's because I was partially raised by my Aunt Joan, who had a PhD, a doctorate in divinity as well. So maybe I'm susceptible to these women with doctorates in talking God. But but I really love her content and the lesson she talks about her illness and what it teaches her and how it clarifies what's going on with her. But, you know, the big question I want to ask you is how does she reconcile? Because I haven't read the book, but I've seen her content online. How does she reconcile faith? Because growing up again in churchy households, I know that the scariest time for people's faith is when God seems to do something that doesn't seem fair, like getting struck with an illness. You're not a bad person. Why is this happening to me? How does she reconcile her faith with having a debilitating illness like that?
0: Well, she does go into the different theologies, the different Christian theologies about what being a human is. And she talks about, you know, the flaws in what's called the prosperity gospel.
1: Right.
0: Prosperity gospel basically being, if you believe enough, good things will happen to you. If you're a good enough person, good things will happen to you. All these, you know, if you pray enough, good things will happen. And she talks about the, you know, the flaws in that theology, basically. And
1: firstly, it's not what Christ said.
0: No, absolutely not. Like, bad things happen to good people, and bad things happen all the time. And it's not necessarily that God is up there saying, you did that horrible thing, now you're going to get cancer. You did that horrible thing, now you're going to have debt.
1: Yeah.
0: It also, going the other way, there's plenty of very rich people who have very good things that happen to them that are absolutely horrible. So she really sort of pulls apart this idea that what we do and how we act is directly related to the things that happen to us.
1: Yeah, because it's a way for people to feel really self-satisfied about their lives. It's like, I'm succeeding, therefore I'm a good person.
0: Right.
1: Whereas really, success is disconnected from merit all the time.
0: And they also don't realize that by saying, I've succeeded because I'm a good person, you're also in the same breath saying that the reason this other person is not succeeding is because of what they've done.
1: Talk that talk, Libby Ward.
0: It's so toxic and hurtful, and it's something I've experienced so much. And so I spent a long time in the church in my teen years, and a lot of my finding myself and learning to be myself has been unlearning some of the messages that I believed about what I was worth and how much love I deserved based on, you know, the merit of my actions.
1: Well, we could have a whole talk just on that subject, but I mean, I think that that's so brave and courageous, and I want to end with this question for you. I always say, courage isn't the absence of fear; it's feeling fear and somehow moving forward. What does courage mean to you?
0: Courage means being able to stand in your truth, sure of who you are, accepting that you're worthy and deserving of love, regardless of what other people think about you.
1: I love it. Libby Ward is a speaker and content creator and the author of Honest Motherhood, On Losing My Mind and Finding Myself. Thank you so much. That was a blessing. I appreciate you.
0: Thanks for having me.
1: Now, if you're the type of person that always checks out the recommended shelf at bookstores and libraries, then our staff pick feature is perfect for you. And I got to tell you, someone that never stares me wrong with the book recommendations is my colleague, the mighty Ryan B. Patrick. He's a senior producer here at CBC Books, and he's got another great title for us today. Hey, Ryan.
2: Hello, sir.
1: How you doing today?
2: I am doing fantastic.
1: Right. Okay. When I thought about you coming in to do this, I thought, you know, Ryan, he knows his books. He's always reading. He should be given the staff pick. So are you a staff pick guy or are you like, you know, no bother with that? I'll take care of my own thing.
2: I have a magical relationship with books and bookstores that I never want to lose, no matter how long I've been working at the CBC. I think staff picks are a big deal. Like when you go to the bookstore and you see the display and you see the recommendations, those are experiences curated by book staffers that are very personal. They're putting themselves out there. They're looking at their lived experience and their tastes. So they're a big deal. When I look at them, I have to give them props. Like, don't hate on the book picks.
1: Do not hate on the books. Ryan, I don't know if they told you, but we brought you here for snobbery. This is not the way.
2: I'm keeping it nice and zen.
1: So what do you want to recommend as your staff pick today?
2: My staff pick today is Searches by the author Wahini Vara.
1: Okay. So I've heard about this book. And let's talk about the author, first of all. From what I hear, she's someone uniquely positioned to talk about this book. What can you tell us about Vara?
2: So Vara was raised in Saskatchewan. Her family moved a lot for work, so she spent a lot of time in the U.S. As well, living in Seattle, living in Oklahoma. Now she resides in Colorado. She was a 90s baby. So she's kind of that cohort that grew up knowing before the internet.
1: Right.
2: You know what I mean? So it's really cool to see in terms of this book. It's a nonfiction book. It's a coming-of-age story. It essentially tracks her life in terms of the early AOL, like, internet chat rooms and forums where you can kind of adopt a persona and be someone who you don't want to be, kind of thing.
1: Right.
2: And she's very perfectly positioned to kind of write this book, seeing how she grew up with the internet, grew up with technology. And this book really looks at how technology and the internet has fundamentally changed how we perceive the world, how we perceive community, how we perceive human nature.
1: Wow. Yeah. I mean, as someone of that generation where I can track, you know, when cell phones, you know, basically didn't exist to now, I can relate. So, you know, it's a story about technology and how it's influenced our world, but Vara is also telling a personal story in Searches, correct? Mm-hmm.
2: She is. So the subtitle for this book is Selfhood in the Digital World. So it's all about identity. The book explores things like rideshare apps, food delivery apps, buying groceries and household items online. Hmm. But fundamentally, it's a personal story. Her late sister died of cancer in the early 2000s. Hmm. And so she wrote this essay back in 2021. It was called Ghost. And she fed some prompts into a chat AI, ChatGPT, and in terms of finishing a story, an essay that she was writing about her late sisters, in terms of like processing her grief and whatnot.
1: Right.
2: And what the AI spit out was almost spooky. It was like very insightful. It kind of hallucinated in parts, but it was very fundamental in terms of helping her process the death of her sister. It's more about process than the actual prose. She kept creating new versions of the essay after she'd feed the chatbot the prompts and what would spit out. It was like so incredible in terms of what came out and what it meant in terms of process and writing.
1: Interesting. So using a chatbot to help write this essay and through that processing the death of her sister.
2: Yes.
1: And the chatbot was surprising. It was insightful. Like, I've never had this experience. So how did the chatbot fare, you know, as a grief counselor?
2: It was really kind of like a meta commentary in terms of the creative process and how to tell authentic stories. It kind of hallucinated in terms of creating events of her sister's life that weren't actually true, but they were kind of true to life in terms of the vibe and the memory of her sister. And I think she really was able to kind of process in terms of experimenting with AI, experimenting with this technology in terms of how it can kind of create a more fuller, holistic understanding of her sister and grief and processing.
1: Yeah, and I guess the title of the book really brings that out, Searches, right? So it's really about that seeking that's an essentially human activity. So I'm curious about Vara's trajectory with tech. Mm-hmm. I know that she was a tech journalist at some point.
2: Yep. So she was born in Canada. She lived in Seattle for a bit around the rise of like Amazon.com and Microsoft. She attended Stanford around the time as Mark Zuckerberg created the Facebook, now known as Facebook, obviously.
1: Right.
2: She graduated and was the first Facebook reporter for the Wall Street Journal.
1: Okay.
2: So she was kind of like the Forrest Gump of technology. She was very present at very critical moments in terms of the rise of technology and whatnot. So, and the book draws on this reporting and research and kind of explores the rise of Zuckerberg, Bezos, obviously the founder of Amazon, and other tech titans in terms of exploring how technology has fundamentally shaped society in terms of the human economy, in terms of capitalism, even elections and how we process information today. It's so deep and it's so experimental in terms of how it explores these different tropes.
1: So, you know, so we're talking about someone that's a writer of various different styles, journalism, nonfiction, novels. What kind of style does she bring to this book, Searches?
2: So this is a memoir of like interconnected essays. It's very experimental and it looks at how technology changed how we function and how we perceive the world. I think it explores fundamentally what she was going through at the time. And it's also about how technology has tracked and monitored and surveils us over
1: right.
2: the years. It's
1: yeah.
2: very dangerous. It's in terms of, so it's this really cool kind of intersection between technology, humanity, what it means to be human, and then where we're going with things like this. Look, with AI and technology, it's very scary when you think
1: yeah.
2: about it.
1: Yeah, I mean, where do we find hope in that? Does the book offer us any place to look for hope?
2: It's so cool how she tiptoes in terms of exploring AI. She's kind of doesn't want it in her life, doesn't want it in the world, but she loves it. She knows Amazon has its negative effects, but she can't help that kind of next day delivery. You know what I mean? So it's really,
1: I know this is bad for me, but it's mad convenient.
2: So essentially this is a love-hate letter to technology. It's like how technology kind of shapes ourselves. But it's still hopeful in terms of fundamentally humans adapt. So no matter how much nonsense or negative or technology kind of tries to entrap us, storytelling and humanity makes us free. We're going to adapt. We're going to make it. Our capability for storytelling proves that humanity is undefeated.
1: I love it. You know, technology is useful, but humanity persists.
2: Indeed.
1: Ryan B. Patrick is a senior producer here at CBC Books, and his staff pick today is Searches, Selfhood in the Digital Age by Wahini Vara. Thank you, sir.
2: Thank
1: Always
2: you.
1: A pleasure.
2: Cool.
1: Bon Babylon.

That is all for today. Our senior producer is Jacqueline Kirk with Lisa Matthews and Trevor Carter. Aaron Balser is the executive producer of CBC Books. And thanks this week to the ever-steady Aronde Williams and the CBC Books digital team. I'm Antonio Michael Downing. We're so glad you kicked it with us this week. We'll talk to you next time.

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5: Complete, whole, sublime, divine order. How did the number 12 come to inhabit such lofty spaces in so many contexts? 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
6: From CBC News, The World This Hour, I'm Stephanie Skenderis. Donald Trump says he is bringing back the U.S. blockade of Iranian ports in the Strait of Hormuz. In a social media post, the U.S. president adds he would charge a 20% levy for any other commercial ships passing through. The announcement has sent Brent crude prices up, an increase of 5% since Friday. Trump's claim comes as the U.S. and Iran fight for control of the strategic passageway. Earlier, Iran said it carried out numerous attacks. That's an Iranian newsreader saying Tehran successfully targeted U.S. military facilities across the Gulf region. Those strikes are in response to U.S. attacks on Iranian sites over the weekend. A huge fire in Thailand has killed at least 28 people and seriously injured 25 others. The flames engulfed a bar in Bangkok late Sunday. A staff member at the bar says he tried to use a fire extinguisher to spray the fire near the front entrance. He says his brother was among those killed. Officials in Thailand say a preliminary assessment showed an electrical short circuit caused the fire. Residents of Manitoba's second biggest city are getting some relief today. Water levels in the flooding Assiniboine River peaked overnight in Brandon. Heavy rains last month have caused extensive flooding in the region. Karen Pauls has more.
7: Brandon City crews are still pumping water leaking through a super sandbag dike on one of the city's main thoroughfares. But Mayor Jeff Fawcett is breathing a sigh of relief after the Assiniboine River crested overnight.
8: Well, we are confident, but we monitor it 24/7. We're very aware of the threat that it poses. And so our teams are out there monitoring it constantly.
7: The water levels are nearly 3 meters higher than usual after torrential rains hit western Manitoba in the last month, causing severe flooding. The river will remain this high for a few days. Nearly 4,000 people here are on evacuation alert, just in case. But so far, no one has been forced from their homes. Karen Pauls, CBC News, Brandon, Manitoba.
6: Toronto police are still looking for several suspects in the shooting that killed two people and injured four others at a street festival. Around 13,000 people were attending Salsa on St. Clair when gunfire broke out Saturday night. Michelle Song reports.
9: It's just kind of uncomfortable being that close to it. It's just, yeah, not a great energy, not a great vibe.
10: Haley Spurtle was working at a local cafe and wine bar Saturday night when she saw people running up the street after a deadly shooting at the annual Salsa and St. Clair Festival. She says the festival should be moved to another location.
9: Yeah, I think it might have to be changed to have a bit more security, maybe more of like a little bit of vetting.
10: Garbage, discarded food, and abandoned shoes that were marked for evidence as of Sunday, now cleaned up. But some businesses are choosing to remain closed for the day, says local BIA co-chair Heather Hanna.
11: Several of them are shaken up because several of us were direct witnesses or almost direct witnesses. If you weren't, you were still witness to the massive stampeding back and forth.
10: Police have yet to arrest anyone involved, and the investigation continues. Michelle Song, CBC News, Toronto.
6: New Zealand actor Sam Neill has died. He was best known for his role as paleontologist Dr. Alan Grant in the movie Jurassic Park, warning audiences of the risks of dinosaurs, raptors in particular.
12: You keep still because you think that maybe his visual acuity is based on movement like T-Rex, and he'll lose you if you don't move. But no, not Velociraptor. You stare at him, and he just stares right back.
10: Neil had received treatment for a rare type of blood cancer, but a statement to social media by his family says his death was sudden and unexpected, and he was cancer-free. Neil was 78 years old. And that is The World This Hour. For CBC News, I'm Stephanie Skenderis.
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0: There can't be a friendlier or groovier introduction to counting than this. 1, 2, 3, 4, 5, 6, 7, 8, 9, 10, 11, 12. And frankly, only the Pointer Sisters could have carried it off so sublimely. 12! But if this Sesame Street standard was about teaching counting, 12! Why to 12? Think of how most of us tell the time, how our calendar tracks the months, or the fact that we buy eggs or roses in dozens. But there is a deeper question here. How it is that some things are always counted in 12s, even when the rest of our lives have revolved for centuries around 10 as our basis for counting.
1: When the number 12 did get used, it's sticky because it's such a friendly number.
0: Friendly, and apparently 12 is also known in mathematical circles as sublime, for reasons beyond its starring role in the inner workings of the universe and its popularity across the world's major religions.
2: The 12 apostles in Christian tradition may have influenced this perception that 12 was the symbol of perfection, completeness, the ideal number of people.
0: There are actual organizations dedicated to the humble dozen, with adherents who'd even prefer the dozenal or duodecimal over the decimal system that we take for granted today. But you don't have to be a dozenalist to appreciate the many virtues of 12.
1: My name is Glenn Van Brummelen. I'm a professor of mathematical sciences at Trinity Western University, and I'm especially interested in the history of mathematics.
0: You're also the author of several books about the history of mathematics.
1: Indeed, my specialty is the history of trigonometry. I was once told by people at a math camp that I am both the best and the worst historian of trigonometry in the world because I'm the only one. Now, that's not quite true. Other people do study the history of trigonometry, but I study it across different cultures. And it's such a wonderful subject because it came about due to the ancient cultures looking up at the heavens and trying to understand what was going on up there to be able to model the motions of the planets. And that makes it this subject that's right at the beginning of where science starts to become an entity.
0: So I'm curious if you could take me to the moment when you realized that the history of mathematics would become your life's work.
1: Well, I was near the end of my undergraduate degree at a Canadian university, and it was a very intense program. In the last 2 years, I took something like 15 or 17 different math courses. And when I got to the end of that time, I found that they had been answering a lot of questions that I had never asked. So there was this whole wealth of knowledge that was completely untethered for me. I didn't know why we should be interested in one question rather than another. So I decided to basically go on a belated teenage rebellion and switch into the history of math to try to find the answers to those questions and make the math meaningful to the rest of the world and the rest of culture. And, well, here I am 30 years later.
0: In the 30 years since he started the quest to find more meaning in math, Glenn learned a thing or two about the history of counting. What do we know of the history of how we came up with the decimal counting system? What are some theories?
1: Well, really, the simplest theory, which is almost certainly correct, is just hold up your two hands. And there you've got 10 fingers. So for counting, it's as simple as that. Base 10 goes all the way back, as far as we can tell, from very ancient cultures. There were some ancient alternatives to that. You know, the famous Roman numerals that we still use occasionally. That's a system, you might think it's base 10, but it really isn't. It's a system where you start by counting up to 5, and then you use 2 5s to get to 10. That goes from V to X. Then you use 5 X's, gets you up to the L for 50. So this is actually a system where you have an alternating base of 5 and 2.
3: That's a lot more complex than base 10.
1: It's a little more complex, yes, which is why when you're reading the date that a movie was made at the end, it takes you a little while to figure it out. And the Mayans actually used a base of 20, which one can imagine if one wasn't wearing shoes, you could imagine where that came from.
3: Right, hands and feet. There were also even earlier systems.
1: Yes, that's right. The Egyptian number system may well be older than the system from ancient Babylon. This goes back earlier than 3000 BC. There was a counting system in Mesopotamia, especially near Uruk, which started as a base 10 system. You go 1, 2, 3, 4, 5, 6, 7, 8, 9, up to 10. Then you count from 10, just like with the Romans, you count not up to 100, but you count up to 60. So you need six symbols of 10, and then they would use a new symbol, which would be for 60. And so it would go back and forth, just like the Romans went back and forth between 5 and 2. The Babylonians went back and forth in this system between 10 and 6. And this system was the first of a number of counting systems that existed at the time that was converted into cuneiform around the year 2500 BC. And once it was converted, it was expanded into not just counting things, but also measuring quantities like weights and measures. And finally, around the year 2000 BC, the tens and sixes came together. Because using a mixed base is a really difficult thing to do when you're calculating. So if you combine the tens and sixes, it then turns into what's now called a sexagesimal system, which is a base 60.
3: That sexagesimal system worked so well, it's still present in how we count seconds in a minute and minutes in an hour. But in arithmetic, measurement, and money, base 10 is nearly universal. And yet, self-described dozenalists argue that base 12 would have been superior, because unlike 10, it's a highly divisible number. Likely the same reason the dozen has been used and appreciated in everyday transactions for millennia.
1: We have 12 inches in a foot. We have 12 ounces in a pound. And those go back to ancient Rome. And I know somebody out there is jumping up and down and saying, wait a minute, there aren't 12 ounces in a pound, there are 16. But in Roman times, there were 12. And we still use this today for measuring precious metals. It's called troy measurement. And there are 12 troy ounces in a troy pound. And that word ounce comes from the Latin word uncia, which means a part of something. So an ounce is a part of a pound. And here's a bit of trivia. The word uncia is also the origin of our word inch. So for 12 inches in a foot, they come from the same Latin word meaning a part of something, and that meant a 12th of it.
3: You describe the number 12 as a, quote, friendly number. What does that mean?
1: Well, the number 12 is willing to work with you in all sorts of different ways. Imagine you have 12 chocolate eggs and you need to divide them among your kids. Well, if you have two kids, they each get 6. If you have 3 kids, they each get 4. If you have 4 kids, they each get 3. And if you have 6 kids, they each get 2. If you have 5 kids, you'll have to borrow a kid from the neighbor for a minute. But it still is able to work and break things up in such a convenient way. If you have 11 eggs, you're in big trouble.
3: Or 13, for that matter.
1: Yeah. Or 13.
3: What about the word sublime? I was getting familiar with the number 12, and I found it described as sublime. What does that mean when a number is sublime?
1: Oh, that's going to take a little while to explain. It's a technical term. I have to first explain what a perfect number is. A perfect number is one a number whose divisors will actually add up to that number. So, for instance, the number 6 divides evenly with 3, 2, and 1, and 3, 2, and 1 add up to 6.
3: 1 plus 2 plus 3 equals 6. So that makes it a perfect number.
1: That makes it a perfect number. The number 28 is the next perfect number. I'll leave it as an exercise for your listeners to prove that. A sublime number is a number that has a perfect number of divisors. And the sum of those divisors is also a perfect number. So if you take the number 12, its divisors are 1, 2, 3, 4, 6, and 12. So the number 12 has 6 divisors, and 6 is a perfect number. At the same time, if you add up those divisors, 1, 2, 3, 4, 6, and 12, they add up to 28, which is also a perfect number. And if you can be a perfect number twice in one number, I guess that makes you sublime.
3: This isn't a common condition for a number, is it?
1: No. There are very few numbers that are sublime. I mean, for me, every number is sublime, but in different ways.
3: What a great answer. There are, in fact, only two numbers, two considered officially to be sublime. One of them has 76 digits. It was only discovered in 1995. It's 6086555670238. It'll take all day to say the full number, but you can find it on our website, cbc.ca/ideas. The only other sublime number is, of course, 12. A unique distinction, yes, but there's so much more that takes 12 into the realm of the sublime. Makes a number of appearances in pop culture, in religion, in fiction, in nonfiction, everything from the 12 days of Christmas to the 12 people it takes to form a criminal jury here in Canada. But that fascination with 12 goes back a very, very long way. When you, Glenn, think of the past, what immediately comes to your mind when you hear the number 12?
1: Well, the first thing that I think of is from Judaism, the 12 tribes of Israel. Jacob had 12 sons, and Israel was divided into these 12 tribes. And from that, when the number 12 appeared, it was a sort of a symbol of wholeness or completion. Everyone was there. Everyone was included. And so this notion of inclusion and fullness got attached to the number 12. And of course, this continues in Christianity. We have 12 apostles. And even in the book of Revelation, you have 144,000 members of the redeemed community. And of course, that's 12 times 12 times 1,000. Again, it's going back to this notion of it being complete.
3: A complete or a whole number. Complete. Whole, sublime, divine order. But I'm now left wondering, how did 12 come to inhabit such lofty spaces in so many contexts?
2: My name's Ainsley Hawthorne. I'm a cultural historian and nonfiction writer based in St. John's, Newfoundland and Labrador. I have a PhD in Near Eastern Civilizations from Yale University, and I've written for a variety of publications, including National Geographic, The Washington Post, CBC, and Psychology Today.
3: To Glenn's list of holy 12s, Ainsley adds,
2: in Greco-Roman tradition, you have the 12 gods of Olympus, the 12 labors of the hero Hercules.
3: And among the Abrahamic religions, she adds one more.
2: In 12er Shia Islam, you have the 12 Imams.
3: Not to mention 12 comes up in Buddhism and in Hinduism. Do you have any theories as to why 12 keeps showing up in these religious traditions?
2: I think there are a number of influences. I do believe the most important one is the way that 12 occurs in the natural world. because the 12 lunar months over the course of the solar year are so readily observable by people in different times and places throughout history, it isn't surprising that that would have picked up as an important aspect of how the cosmos is organized. And so you might incorporate it into a religion because many religions are about organizing and explaining the world. So if you observe that the world already is partly organized in that way, it makes sense to extend it to religious beliefs. Which is interesting because it shows how the material world can influence our abstract thought. We tend to think of religion as pretty symbolic. It is spiritual as opposed to physical, but I think this is a way we can see it was really influenced by the material world.
3: In the material world, we now know 12 is the number of particles that form the building blocks of all physical matter, all of it. They wouldn't have known that in the ancient world. But even in some of the earliest attempts to make sense of our universe, 12 appeared like some kind of cosmic code, a code that led directly to how we keep time today.
2: Our 24-hour clock actually goes all the way back to ancient Egypt. Egyptians divided their year into 12 months of 30 days each for a total of 360 days. And the reason that they did that is based on something that was observable to people in many different times and places throughout history, which is the fact that there are 12 lunar cycles per solar year. So when people needed to measure a period of time shorter than a year, they generally looked to the moon. There are consistent cycles of the moon waxing and waning, and naturally that takes about 29 to 30 days, but peoples like the Egyptians wanted a more consistent version of the lunar cycle. So instead of just relying on what the actual moon was doing in the heavens, they systematized it and created a system of 12 months of 30 days each for a total of 360 days. Now, as we know, 360 days doesn't account for the whole solar year. The whole solar year is 365 and about a quarter days long. The ancient Egyptians knew that too. And so the way they reconciled the two was by inserting an extra month of 5 days at the end of every year so that they could match their 12-month calendar back up with the solar calendar. Each of these 30-day months was divided into three 10-day weeks. And these 10-day weeks were matched with stars that were rising on the horizon at the time each of the weeks was starting. We call these decans today, based on the Greek word deca, meaning 10, because each of these stars was matched with a period of 10 days. The Egyptians were using those stars to track time as early as about 2100 BCE. During summer nights, a total of about 12 decans rose in the sky. So those could be used to track the passage of time overnight, and on the basis of these decans, the night was divided into 12 hours. By analogy, the day was eventually divided into 12 hours too, for a total of 24 hours in a day from one sunset to the next sunset. But something that's different from the way that we use time today is that the length of an Egyptian hour wasn't the same as ours. It changed throughout the year based on the changing of the season. So you have longer nights in winter and shorter nights in summer. Regardless of the time of year, they always calculated 12 hours overnight, which meant that in winter the hours were longer and in summer the hours were shorter.
3: Those nighttime hours and the number 12 took on a deeper meaning for Egyptians' eternal rest and the afterlife.
2: The hours of night developed significance in Egyptian religion. The underworld is where the sun passes at night when it isn't visible to the living. And the Egyptians were, of course, very, very interested in what happens after death and specifically in giving people instructions on how they should handle their transition to the netherworld, what they can expect to see after they die and how they should handle any people or creatures or obstacles that they encounter there. So we actually see funerary texts artifacts in ancient Egypt, in tombs and in coffins, intended to help the newly dead navigate the underworld, that talk about the hours of night and what they look like in the underworld. So there is a coffin text we call the Hours of Night, which is a funerary text that was included in some Egyptian burials. It shows a goddess for each of the hours of night, and each of the 12 goddesses is wearing a star on her head. So you can imagine an Egyptian woman with long hair in a dress standing upright with a star on her head, representing that passage of time and the movement of stars through the heavens overnight. There's another text called the Amduat, which basically translates to what happens in the netherworld, that appears in Pharaoh's tombs in the New Kingdom period. And there, each hour of night is associated with different gods, different perils that the Pharaoh needs to know about so that he can successfully make his way through the underworld past these 12 hours of night.
3: Ultimately, the inspiration that came from the natural world meant that 12 has repeatedly shown up in different contexts that nod to the idea that it symbolizes completeness.
2: I think something that will be familiar to many people is 12 jurors in a court of law. Your right to a jury of your peers, and we use the number 12 as the standard for the number of jurors to serve in our legal system. That was actually adopted into our legal system from English common law. And the person who's normally credited with introducing a jury of 12 is the 8th century Welsh King Morgan the Generous. And he supposedly based this system on the 12 apostles of Christianity, saying that Christ and his 12 apostles were appointed as judges of the world. Therefore, the king and 12 jurors should also be the correct system in a legal format to make decisions for the good of his subjects. Another example that people might be familiar with of the number 12 is that there are 12 stars on the EU flag. It's a circle of 12 gold stars on a blue background. The EU flag that's used today was actually originally adopted in 1955 by the Council of Europe, which was kind of a precursor to the EU. The Council had not 12, but 14 member states at the time. The reason they chose not to base the number of stars on the flag on the number of member states seems to have been because they acknowledged that the Council could grow, that the number of member states might shift and change, because indeed Europe has grown and continues to grow. So instead, they adopted this circle of 12 stars. And according to the description of the flag symbolism at the time, the circle of stars represented the sign of union, and the number of stars was 12 because it symbolized perfection and entirety. But you might ask, why did they consider 12 as a symbol of perfection and entirety? In 1987, one of the flag's designers, Arsène Heitz, said in an interview that the European Union flag was the flag of Our Lady, referring to the Virgin Mary. And supposedly, he was inspired by representations of Mary surrounded by or crowned with 12 stars. Blue also happens to be the color symbolically linked with Mary. Now, other people involved in the flag's creation, they reject this association, or they say that, Heitz wasn't actually as responsible for the final design as he claims to have been. But it's very interesting that someone who was certainly very intimately involved with the process of the flag, in his mind, he was actually being inspired by Christian mythology. And even if it weren't specifically by the crown of 12 stars that Mary is sometimes depicted as wearing in Christian art, the 12 apostles in Christian tradition may have influenced this perception that 12 was the symbol of perfection, completeness, the ideal number of people.

cultural historian Ainsley Hawthorne speaking to me as part of our series, The Greatest Numbers of All Time. And as you'll hear, when it comes to music, there are few numbers as great as 12. This is Ideas. I'm Nahla Ayed.

This is your Environment Canada weather update. I'm Sarah Blackmore. Looking ahead to this evening for the Avalon Peninsula, it's mostly clear, becoming partly cloudy near midnight. Lows are around 10 to 14. For Clarenville, Terra Nova, and Bonavista, chance of showers this evening. For the Bay of Exploits, Green Bay and White Bay, as well as Grand Falls, Windsor, and the interior, showers begin overnight around 2 to 4 millimeters total. Lows in the low to mid-teens. On the south coast of the island, showers this evening. On the west coast of the island tonight, showers at times heavy beginning late this evening with a risk of thunderstorm, so around 10 to 15 millimeters, except possibly 30 millimeters in the heaviest showers. That's combined with some southwest winds gusting to 60 along parts of the coast. For Parsons Pond to Hawke's Bay, about 5 to 10 millimeters of showers, and around 5 millimeters of rain and showers on the northern peninsula as well. Generally, it's southerly winds across the island tonight gusting to around 40 or 60 in some places along the coast. For Labrador City and Wabush tonight, chance of showers early in the evening. For the Churchill Valley, same thing, small chance of showers early in the evening, then clearing overnight. Some northwest winds gusting to around 40. Risk of thunderstorms continues for Upper Lake Melville and Eagle River early this evening, around 5 millimeters of rain expected. Some southwest winds there. On the north coast of Labrador, some rain this evening, around 2 to 5 millimeters total. And on the south coast of Labrador, some rain there as well, possibly 5 millimeters, and some southwest winds. And that's your weather. I'm Sarah Blackmore.

0: You may not know the artist, but you may have recognized the pattern. 12-bar blues is a widely used musical structure in rock, jazz, and yes, the blues, that usually relies on three chords, played in progression over 12 measures. That is why it's long been the foundation for jam sessions, enabling musical improvisation with little effort. But 12 is deeply embedded in music, far beyond jazz or the blues. 12 is, in fact, elemental to music, deeply in tune with sounds that appeal to human ears. I'm speaking with math historian Glenn Van Brummelen. I mean, we often hear how mathematics and music have a deep connection, but the number 12 has an especially deep connection with music, at least for Western music anyway. Where does the number 12 fit in where music is concerned?
1: If you take a group of people and all ask them to hum the same note, for instance, here's a note. And if you have an entire audience singing that, some people will sing this note, others will sing this note.
0: Right. An octave higher.
1: It's an octave higher. That's the word for it. And if you play them together, they sound so harmonious together that we actually consider them to be the same note. Now, if you look at the lengths of the strings that this piano is hitting in order to play these two notes, you'll find that one string, the high C, is exactly half the length of the lower string.
0: That's if you look inside the piano and look at the strings that make the notes.
1: Yes. Now, I am simplifying a little because it's not exactly the same kind of string in a piano. If they did, the piano would be 100 feet long behind you. But if you're using exactly the same string, then the high C string is exactly half the length of the low string. And historically, this is what people believed to be why we appreciate music. The philosopher Gottfried Wilhelm Leibniz once wrote that music is a hidden practice of the soul which does not know that it is doing mathematics.
0: Beautifully put.
1: Yes. So we have this octave,

0: why would you do it this way rather than another way? Because if you play two notes beside each other, which are called a semitone, together, they sound awful. But it turns out, just by a numerical coincidence, that if you go from noon to 7 o'clock on your clock of musical notes, that takes you from C to G. And they sound very nice together. And that's strictly a coincidence. The coincidence is that the string for G is almost exactly two-thirds the length of the string for C. And that is a simple ratio. And again, Leibniz says, you know, we're appreciating the beauty of a simple ratio when we listen to music. And this is actually the basis of a lot of Western music. Many Western compositions will use something called the circle of fifths. Now, going from C to G, that interval is called a perfect fifth.
1: Okay.
0: You might wonder why it's called a fifth when I just said it was seven steps.
1: Yes.
0: It has to do with counting the white notes on a piano keyboard or counting the black notes. So I'm just going to use the standard music terminology and call it a perfect fifth. So you can start at C. I'll go a lower one to have enough room. Then we go up seven steps to 7 o'clock. You get G. Now do another seven steps. That takes you to 2 o'clock, and that will be D. Another seven steps from 2 o'clock takes you to 9 o'clock. That's A. And so on. And if you do this long enough, you end up getting an entirely new reordering of the 12 notes in something that's known as the circle of fifths. And if you move from one of these notes to the other, any one of these notes to the one beside it on the circle of fifths, it will sound very pleasing to you. So this is the basis of how chord progressions are often designed for music. If you want to move from one chord to another, a way to do this harmoniously is to move 7 hours on your musical clock, and you'll get something that sounds harmonious. And this music trick goes all the way back at least to Johann Sebastian Bach, his Brandenburg Concerto No. 2, all the way up to Selena Gomez. Musicians all over the place will use this circle of fifths to create beautiful music, and it only works with the number 12.
1: And it isn't possible without those 12 steps on that what would be a chromatic scale.
0: That's correct. I mean, if you tried to metricize music and turn it into base 10 with 10 notes in an octave, nothing would sound good.
1: Right. So yet another kind of data point on this idea that 12 is a complete but a sublime number.
0: Well, then, I mean, all of this music is sublime. So, yeah, I'll buy that.
1: Is there a piece of music that comes to mind when you think about the power of that circle of fifths?
0: One of my favorites is Frank Sinatra's Fly Me to the Moon. You're not going to make me sing, are you?

0: Is there something intrinsically about 12 that makes it ideal to be used in this way? I'm trying to, again, imagine what would have happened in the person's mind who decided that it made sense to have 12 steps on a chromatic scale.
1: Again, that's lost to history, but, and I just told this story to my class yesterday, there is a legend, goes back to Pythagoras, who you might remember as being associated with the Pythagorean theorem in math. He's also, according to legend, considered to be sort of the originator of a lot of this music. And the story goes that he went past a blacksmith shop. And as he walked past the blacksmith shop, he heard the notes that hammers were making as they were hammering on the metal. And some of these hammers, the notes they made as they hit the hammer, actually sounded harmonious together.

0: And when he went off and weighed the hammers, he found that one hammer would weigh twice as much as another hammer, or three halves as much as the other hammer, and they were making musical notes that correspond to those string lengths. And from that, you know that roughly 7/12 is the right kind of step to make, and then it's just natural to fill it in from there. But again, this is all, you know, all of this is hearsay and legend.
1: Just, if you just kind of unleash your imagination and think about whoever it was that came up with this, just how ingenious is it?
0: It's something I could never have done. I mean, Pythagoras was using these hammers and he came up with this ratio. The story then goes that he invented an instrument called a monochord, which is basically 1/6 of a guitar, a single string with a movable fret. So you can change the note by holding down the fret and you can measure the length of the string. But to be able to understand that what you want is 12 steps and not something else, that must have taken some form of genius, and we'll never know exactly how that happened.
1: And not to really stretch the point, but without the number 12, piano just would not be piano.
0: In fact, music would not be music.
2: While we're on the subject, beyond its hidden role in Western music, 12 does occasionally show up more explicitly in song. One of its greatest hits takes us back to religion and to a time when 12 played the role of peacemaker.
3: On the first day of Christmas, my true love sent to me a partridge in a pear tree.
1: Of course, it's really hard to think about 12 without thinking about the 12 days of Christmas. And you've dug into this and discovered that there is more to the 12 days of Christmas than a partridge in a pear tree.
4: Most of us today are only used to the 12 days of Christmas from the song, because generally speaking, people who celebrate Christmas in Canada, they really only celebrate it on one day, December 25th. They may do things leading up to it and they may do things afterwards. But historically, Christmas wasn't just one day, it was 12. It began on December 25th, but it actually ran all the way until what was called Twelfth Night on January 5th. And these days and all of the days in between them were holidays. In Europe, during the Middle Ages and Renaissance, all but the most essential workers would have taken the full 12 days off. Even monks didn't have to fast. They spent most of their year fasting, praying, doing penitence. But the 12 days of Christmas were considered a feast time for everyone. And they were celebrated with banqueting, with drinking. Lords would have hosted their serfs in their manor houses. All ranks of society welcomed guests. They gave alms to the less fortunate, acting out the virtues of hospitality and charity.
1: I understand, according to your writing on this, that the idea of having 12 days to celebrate Christmas actually came about almost as a diplomatic act within the Roman Empire?
4: The 12 days of Christmas were invented as a way to reconcile the different liturgical calendars of the eastern and western parts of the Roman Empire. The Eastern Christians celebrated Christmas at the Feast of the Epiphany on January 6th. That was sometimes thought to mark the day of Jesus's baptism, sometimes the day of his birth, and sometimes the visit of the Magi, the three kings who acknowledged Jesus as King of the Jews. Meanwhile, Christians in the Western Roman Empire were celebrating the Feast of the Nativity, the Feast of Jesus's birth, on December 25th. When Christianity became the official religion of all of Rome at the end of the 4th century, churches on either side of the empire made both days and all the days in between them holy days so that they wouldn't have to choose between the two and alienate one half of the empire.
1: It was a historic feat of diplomacy, worthy of the special celebrations that ensued on those 12 sacred days.
4: It was also a season of merrymaking and foolishness when normal propriety was suspended and the social order was turned on its head. People went house visiting, sometime in costume. So you have mummering in Great Britain and Ireland, or Yule bucking in the Nordic countries, where people are going from house to house, singing, dancing, and exchanging entertainment for food and drink. The people in the houses that they were visiting would have been expected to kind of remunerate them with a nice quaff or a bite to eat for their troubles. And there was often a kind of class dynamic to these interactions, where working class mummers were kind of demanding, in a way, hospitality from the local elites. And of course, people may be familiar with the fact that mummering has survived to this day in Newfoundland and Labrador in a way that is similar to the way it would have been celebrated in the past, where people go door to door in costume.

0: It was practiced the same way over the 12 days of Christmas. You might have mummers going from house to house on any of those evenings, just visiting other people in their local community. And the game here in this province was to try to guess who the mummers were.
1: Have you ever gone mummering?
0: No, but when I was a child, mummers came to my house. Apparently, I was terrified of them, which isn't really surprising. What they look like in Newfoundland and Labrador is... people would just use whatever they had lying around their house to disguise their identities. So they would often wear something like long johns, stuff pillows into them to change their body shape. They might wear underwear on the outside of their clothing for fun. They would cover their faces with pillowcases or lampshades or doilies, whatever you had that you had some way of kind of seeing through. And then what they would do is speak while inhaling instead of exhaling to disguise their voices. It would be kind of a fun game. And because you knew everyone in your community, there was a lot of trust that was able to allow for a cultural practice like mummering. It's become much more difficult in modern Newfoundland and Labrador because, say, in a city like St. John's, where there are a few hundred thousand people, people don't know their neighbors as well. So it's not as easy to do that anymore, but instead there's an organization in St. John's that has founded an annual mummers parade. So people can still dress up in traditional costumes. And instead of visiting houses, there's a big parade, which has taken place in the downtown area and the past few years has been through one of our big parks. So it's still a nice way to do parts of the tradition. Everyone still dresses up, gets together, has a scuff and a scoff, which is a little dance, a little bite to eat, and just enjoy that tradition in a little bit of a different format.

0: The traditional Christmas celebration in the Middle Ages ended with Twelfth Night, the climax of the festivities, marking the Feast of the Epiphany. It was often a topsy-turvy party that inspired the name, and likely the plot, of Shakespeare's play, Twelfth Night.
1: If music be the food of love, play on. Give me excess of it, that surfeiting the appetite may sicken and so die.
2: On Twelfth Night, this would kind of be your big blast before the 12 days of Christmas ended. People often ate what was called Twelfth Cake, which was a spiced fruit cake with a bean baked into it. And whoever got the slice with the bean was crowned King of the Bean and was the leader of the night's festivities. So it would be their role to keep the fun going, to suggest crazy things for everybody to do. Sometimes a pea was baked in too, to select a queen of the peas, so you would have both a man and a woman or a boy and a girl who would be kind of leading everyone's celebrations. Twelfth Night was the eve of January 6th, the Feast of the Epiphany, which over time and in different places was said to mark different things. One of the things people are probably most familiar with is the idea that it commemorates the visit of the three magi, the three wise men, to the baby Jesus. And so Epiphany was also a holiday, and that was sort of considered the clue up to the Christmas period, although in some ways people sometimes extended their celebration a little longer, as late sometimes as February 2nd.

0: 12 may have brought Christians together in Roman times, but in 18th century France, it divided people. When post-revolution, the government imposed the base 10 metric system, doing away with base 12 measurements. And for a short time, even the 12-hour clock became decimal, with each hour making 100 minutes. An episode in history when 12 became decidedly political.
1: The French Revolution is a very complicated thing, but in part it was an uprising of the people against the upper class. And one of the things that was happening at this time was that there were all sorts of different systems of weights and measures and distances and so on going on. A giant historical hodgepodge of systems. And this gave opportunities for those who had the power to take advantage of this and gain financial resources through transactions that where they were allowed to determine the rules. So after the French Revolution happened, one of the things that they decided to do was to have a universal system of weights and measures and distances that would apply across all parts of France all at once. This was what we now use, the metric system. But the number 10 wasn't the obvious choice. There was actually a debate between the number 10 and, guess what, the number 12. So there are lots of proponents for both. I mean, the number 10 seems so obvious when you look at your fingers. But in fact, you can look at your hand and see a base 12 number system looking at your hand. There's an Asian system of counting. If you look at your palm of your hand, you've got four fingers with three bones each in them. You can use your thumb to count along each of the bones in your finger, and there you go. Your hand has produced a base 12 number system. So there's this debate going on between 10 and 12, and one of the mathematicians involved in this debate, Joseph-Louis Lagrange, we think he was probably just trying to be provocative, he said we need to compromise between base 10 and base 12, and so he suggested base 11. Pretty much the unfriendliest number, and he was making a point, because there actually is an advantage to choosing base 11, and that is if you're using base 11, you will never have to reduce a fraction because 11 doesn't divide down into anything else. But base 11 is so awkward that you can even if you try to write the number 1/2, it's going to be an infinitely expanding base 11 fraction. And believe me, you don't want to deal with that.
0: But ultimately, it was the base 10 system that prevailed.
1: It was base 10, yes.
0: The adoption of the metric system was just one of many milestones on a centuries-long process that eventually made base 10 most of the world's numerical system. Others include the spread of decimal-based currencies, first in Russia in 1704, when the Russian ruble was standardized to equal 100 kopecks, followed by the U.S. in 1792 and Canada, which in 1858 discarded the British 12 pence shilling in favor of 100 cents to a dollar.
1: Now, that doesn't mean that base 12 has gone away. There are two societies called dozenal societies, one in America that started back in 1944, another in Great Britain started in 1959, who are still promoting a dozenal system of arithmetic today.
0: And what's driving that?
1: It's the same thing. 12 is a friendly number. Computations become a lot smoother than they are in base 10. But it comes down, I think, in the end to how are you going to convince an entire world system that learned base 10 since we were in preschool? How are we going to convince everybody to throw all of that out for the seemingly marginal advantages of having a slightly more efficient number system? So while I appreciate what they're trying to do, I don't think this is a goal that's ever going to happen.
0: It may not be practically possible, but if you could wave a magic wand and choose, is there a system that you think would be better?
1: Oh, absolutely. There's no question. Base 12 would be a better system. It has all the advantages of the base 60 system that the Babylonians use without the disadvantage of having to memorize hundreds of products along the way.
0: I'm surprised to hear you say that, to be honest.
1: Yes, that's right. I mean, I'm not going to reinvent my entire system of knowledge to convert to base 12 now. But if when after I was born, if as a baby I knew what I did now and I could make a choice, I'd go straight to base 12.
0: One last thing. You are obviously passionate about numbers, and I'm just wondering why we should care about the stories of numbers like 12.
1: Well, this is something that comes up a lot in the course that I teach right now, Mathematics for Elementary Teachers, and a shout out to my classes. Those students, the ones who become your kids' teachers in elementary school, tend to be afraid of mathematics because the system in which they learned mathematics didn't work for them. And so what's important, I think, to be able to speak to those people and others who, for whom mathematics has not been a friendly subject, is to see how deeply numbers and relationships in mathematics are embedded in everything around us. We should be learning mathematics by seeing these relationships out there in the world, and then we can connect our mathematics to something that we can see with our intuitions. I think we need more of this. So the number 12 is one of those examples. You know, when you factor the number 12 when you were in grade 6 or something, you said, oh, it has a lot of factors, and then you moved on. But if you knew that that had such a rich historical influence and makes a difference in your life without you even noticing it, then it's going to be something meaningful that's going to stick with you, hopefully, for the rest of your life.
0: I'm so grateful to you. Thank you so much for sharing with us.
1: No problem. It's been a great pleasure.
0: That was Glenn Van Brummelen, professor of mathematics sciences at Trinity Western University. Thank you to Glenn and to cultural historian Ainsley Hawthorne for making this episode possible. This episode was part of our series, The Greatest Numbers of All Time, which also features 4, 13, 27, and 33,000. 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Lisa Ayuso is our web producer. Technical production, Emily Chiarvesio. Our senior producer, Nicola Lukšić. Greg Kelly is the executive producer of Ideas, and I'm Nala Ayed.

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1: This is your Environment Canada weather update. I'm Sarah Blackmore. Looking ahead to this evening for the Avalon Peninsula, it's mostly clear, becoming partly cloudy near midnight. Lows are around 10 to 14. For Clarenville, Terra Nova, and Bonavista, chance of showers this evening. For the Bay of Exploits, Green Bay, and White Bay, as well as Grand Falls, Windsor, and the interior, showers begin overnight around 2 to 4 millimeters total. Lows in the low to mid-teens. On the south coast of the island, showers this evening. On the west coast of the island tonight, showers at times heavy beginning late this evening, with a risk of thunderstorms, so around 10 to 15 millimeters, except possibly 30 millimeters in the heaviest showers. That's combined with some southwest winds gusting to 60 along parts of the coast. For Parsons Pond to Hawke's Bay, about 5 to 10 millimeters of showers, and around 5 millimeters of rain and showers on the northern peninsula as well. Generally, it's southerly winds across the island tonight gusting to around 40 or 60 in some places along the coast. For Labrador City and Wabush tonight, chance of showers early in the evening. For the Churchill Valley, same thing, small chance of showers early in the evening, then clearing overnight. Some northwest winds gusting to around 40. Risk of thunderstorms continues for Upper Lake Melville and Eagle River early this evening, around 5 millimeters of rain expected. Some southwest winds there. On the north coast of Labrador, some rain this evening, around 2 to 5 millimeters total. And on the south coast of Labrador, some rain there as well, possibly 5 millimeters, and some southwest winds. And that's your weather. I'm Sarah Blackmore.
0: This is what summer basketball sounds like in Canada.

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0: Hello, everybody. Welcome to Because News, Canada's funniest news quiz. I am Gavin Crawford, here with three people decked out in a suspicious amount of Napoleonic bling. Let's welcome this week's panel. Due to the recent Amazon Web Services outage, we've got the internet's dad right here in real life. It's writer and comedian Brittle Star.
1: Hey, thanks for having me.
0: In the middle chair, her debut album is titled Call Me When You Get This, so we did, and now she's here. The superstar from Superstore, it's Lauren Ash.
2: Ahoy, hoy.
0: And finally, like the CRA, she also only gives out accurate info 17% of the time. But she never drops our calls. Welcome back, Jen Caruana.
3: Hi, everybody.
0: All right, panel, are you ready to make some games out of the news?
3: Oh, yeah.
1: I'm so ready.
2: Yes.
0: Then let's begin.
4: Here we go.
3: Yeah.
0: Panel, get ready for a Because News fake ad. 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
0: All right, Battle, there's your fake ad. According to the headlines this week, what is the best way to get rich in 7 minutes?
3: OnlyFans.
0: Good guess.
1: Well, I was going to say have sex with a rich person, but I don't know what to do the other 4 minutes, though.
0: Fair. Lauren.
2: Is it the heist at the Louvre?
0: It is indeed. The best way, easy way to get rich in 7 minutes, simply rob the Louvre.
3: Or as I like to call it, the Louvre Maneuver.
2: Oh.
0: That would be the name of the movie.
3: Yeah, I'm waiting to see it with George Clooney.
5: George Clooney.
3: George Clooney.
0: And Gerard Depardieu. Nope, he's canceled.
1: No, you can't do that one. Exactly.
3: Gerard Depardieu, don't.
0: The headline from USA Today is How Thieves Robbed the Louvre in Just 7 Minutes. A group of intruders stole 8 priceless items from the Louvre. I don't like this round because I keep having to say Louvre and part of me wants to say Louvre.
2: You can't French up one word in a sentence.
0: No,
2: because you know what I mean?
0: No, it's like that thing was like, oh, my husband and I went to Paris.
2: Yeah.
0: Like,
2: my favorite hockey player was Gilles.
0: Yeah, all that. Just like, so we'll go with Louvre.
1: I love a double-double and a croissant.
0: Yeah, exactly. A group of intruders stole 8 priceless items from the Louvre. In a brazen heist last Sunday. What priceless items from the museum's collection did the thieves make off with?
1: Well, jewels. A bunch of jewels, right?
0: Not just some jewels. The crown jewels. With inestimable value stolen from the Napoleonic collection. According to the article, the thieves stole crowns, earrings, brooches, and a diamond-studded diadem that once belonged to the Empress Eugenie, wife of Napoleon III.
2: What's a diadem?
1: It's instead of the pill. But for rich people.
2: Of course.
1: Yeah.
2: Of course.
3: We should know that.
0: It's one of the reasons Napoleon III didn't have any kids.
1: Yeah, yeah. Works great.
0: A diadem is like a small crown.
2: It's like a tiara.
3: Before like a lady. Headband.
0: Yeah, more of a headbandy type of thing. They also stole something Napoleon I gave his second wife. What did Napoleon give his second wife?
3: A prenup.
2: Hepatitis?
0: Also possible, Brittle Star.
1: A t-shirt that says, I love my short king.
0: All great guesses. It was, in fact, an emerald and diamond necklace.
3: Oh, green.
0: The heist was especially daring as it was carried out at 9:30 a.m. on a Sunday. The thieves snuck into the museum wearing clever disguises. For a point, what were the thieves dressed up as?
1: They're each smoking a cigarette, looking perturbed and threatening to strike.
0: So, the French.
1: The French, exactly. They blend right in.
0: Lord.
2: Mimes. Because nobody wants to talk to a mime. Mm. You can't.
1: It's true.
0: They were dressed up like construction workers.
1: Oh.
3: Which was funny because they were wearing these like high-vis vests, right? So those orange, fluorescent orange vests, which I was like, hide in plain sight. I think that's actually quite brilliant.
0: They can't be thieves. They're too bright.
3: Yeah, they can't be thieves. Thieves wear striped shirts, masks. They carry a bag with a dollar sign on it, and they say, rubble, rubble.
2: Thank you.
1: Exactly.
0: How did they get inside the ornate 17th century Apollo Gallery with its sumptuous murals and coved ceilings where the crown jewels were housed?
3: This was great. Because they drove one of those giant ladder trucks up to the window, and then they just smashed the window, right?
0: They used a cherry picker vehicle to get up to the window, then they cut it with an angle grinder, and then it was a real smash and grab, once they got inside.
1: Can you say cherry picker with a French accent?
0: Piquet Cerise.
2: Isn't that your drag name?
0: Piquet Cerise could be. The thieves retreated back down to the ground on the cherry picker and then made their escape using a classic French trope. How did they make their getaway?
3: By making love beautifully.
0: A very classic French trope.
2: Did they swim down the Seine? The sign. I saw the sign. The Seine?
0: Seine.
2: Le Seine.
0: They did not, but they could. Because they cleaned it up.
2: Right.
3: Yeah, for the Olympics.
1: The robbers did before the robbery?
0: No.
1: That's pretty nice.
3: They're thieves, but they're conscientious.
1: Exactly.
0: Because don't you remember on Les Olympiques?
3: Yeah.
0: They were trying not to give all the swimmers pink eye?
3: Yeah.
2: Yeah.
3: Because the Seine was too full of feces.
0: Mm-hmm.
2: Was.
0: Yeah, they actually, the very French way they got away, they rode off on the back of two waiting scooters.
2: Were they wearing scarves that were just flapping in the wind?
0: I don't know. Did anyone see the video of them making their getaway?
3: I did see the video, and it was so funny because they were coming down that big ladder thing, and the truck was like, boop, boop, boop, boop. So kind of like, because you're like, oh yeah, they got away on motorcycles. But before that, they were like, boop.
0: They did release, like, someone had taken a video from across the street of them coming out the window and coming down the cherry picker, but it wasn't like a climby ladder. It was automatic, and it's coming down so slowly.
3: Yeah, they were like on an escalator at the Eaton Center being like, should we stop at the Gap? I don't know.
0: I mean, the story's been everywhere because, honestly, weirdly, somehow it's a feel-good story. Yeah. The way the news is right now, stolen jewels, were like, did anyone die? No. What a great story. Do you have a favorite detail about this heist?
1: Oh, well, my favorite detail is the fact they used angle grinders as their choice weapon of choice. It's like, just step back closer, I'll cut you into a hypotenuse.
2: My favorite detail was I read that they threatened the guards who, and this was the quote I pulled, evacuated the premises.
3: I think evacuated the premises is a nice way of saying pooped their pants.
2: Just feels like it's a bit of a failure on the part of the guards. I said it, and I don't feel bad.
1: That's fair.
0: They were threatened. They held up the angle grinder and were like, don't be obtuse. We came across a very fun detail this morning. According to the Guardian newspaper, the company that produces the cherry picker vehicle that was used by the thieves has seized their moment of fame.
3: Oh, God.
0: And created new taglines for their social media advertising. What are the new slogans for the cherry picker?
3: When you're ready to steal, make people stop and stare.
2: Oh, stare.
1: That's pretty good.
2: Stare.
3: Ding, ding, ding, ding.
2: Double me and double them.
0: That's good.
1: Elevate your heist to a new level.
0: Very good. They have gone with quiet as a whisper.
1: That's important for Crane.
2: That's I think. Really funny, yeah. Actually.
0: And this one is a bit of a misnomer, I feel, from watching the video, but there are other slogans, when you need to move fast. At the time of taping, the manhunt for the thieves is well underway, but a BBC headline wondered, can France retrieve its priceless crown jewels, or is it too late? Why do experts fear it may already be too late to retrieve Napoleon's family jewels?
3: Decomposition? Oh, yeah. Sorry, you meant the jewelry. Sorry.
6: Lauren?
2: Well, I think they've already been traded for a couple seats in the 500s at Game 2 of the World Series. The tickets are pricey, folks. These jokes are going to keep going, so get used to them.
6: It's a fair point. They worry that they may have already been disassembled and sold for a fraction of their worth and smuggled out of France.
1: But I think it's important that if you're in Paris, if people in Paris are listening to this right now, and you hire a guy to do some angle grinding for you, because you're always looking for someone to do angle grinding. That's the thing. And if he shows up in a tiara.
6: Or worse, a diadem.
1: You can tell by the way he's walking. Yeah. They'd call the authorities.
2: See something, say something.
1: Say something, exactly.
6: I'm here with Lauren Ash and Jen Caruana, and it's no surprise this guy's recent book, Lessons from Cats for Surviving Fascism, is a national bestseller. What with the ongoing popularity of cats and, well, fascism. Here to save us all, it's Brittle Star. Panel, it's time to play Lost in Translation. Even if you don't speak multiple languages, some news stories are simply universal. Have a listen to these clips from around the world and tell me, if you can, what got everyone so excited.
1: I know this one. Yeah, it's the new McDonald's menu item. McSushi crepe wraps.
6: Incorrect.
2: It was people watching the footage of Justin Trudeau grabbing Katy Perry's ass on that. Yeah.
6: That's what I think I said. Colosso in a bombasso. I think if you think about it, you might know what really everyone was cheering in that instance. Lauren?
2: One of the best moments of my life when the Blue Jays won the ALCS, forwarding them to the World Series for the first time in 32 years.
6: You are correct. The headline from MLB.com reads, "By George, Blue Jays reach first World Series since 1993. George Springer, of course, hit the game-winning home run that sent the Jays to their first World Series appearance in 32 years. Easy point here. Who was Prime Minister the last time the Jays played the World Series?
2: I was 10. Was it Brian Mulroney?
3: I was voting in my third election, so was it Chrétien?
6: Brittle Star.
1: Jean Chrétien.
6: You are all incorrect.
1: Oh, Jean Croissant.
3: Was it Kim Campbell?
6: You are correct for the point. Short window of opportunity there.
3: That really was a golden time for our country.
6: Game one between Toronto and the LA Dodgers takes place in Toronto Friday night. And while the Jays will enjoy a home field advantage, they have their work cut out for them because the Dodgers have a not-so-secret weapon. What is LA's superpower?
1: Gavin Newsom has some devastating Vladdy Jr. memes. Locked up.
6: Lauren?
2: Botox. I mean, the sun doesn't get in their eyes. That's the thing. They can't squint. You know what I mean?
6: Jen, what is LA's superpower?
3: The frozen head of Walt Disney.
6: All good guesses. The superpower I'm looking for is very tall.
2: Ohtani.
6: You are correct for the point. Shohei Ohtani, who is both a pitcher and a hitter. And late last week, the Washington Post ran this headline. Shohei Ohtani just played the greatest game in baseball history. Ooh. He got 3 home runs and he struck out 10 batters.
2: Ooh. Wow. Okay. Yeah,
6: so that's really what good. We're dealing with here, people.
3: Yeah, not so secret.
6: I don't want to be a downer. Ohtani has a complicated history with Toronto. What is his complicated history?
1: He was offered a 10-year, $700 million contract, but then walked away from the deal when he found out it was $700 million in triangle reward points. Nobody needs that many snowblowers and lawnmowers.
6: True, Lauren.
2: Yeah, I mean, John Schneider did say, we gave his dog a Toronto Blue Jays jersey and now we'd like it back.
3: Yeah, that was great.
2: Oh. Yeah, he did.
3: That was a great quote. He was like, we gave him a hat, we gave him a jersey, and now we want him back.
2: Yep.
6: Yes, you're correct. I'm going to give Brittle Star the point for that one because 2 years ago, Shohei famously blew Toronto off Well, that sounds... That's what's written here, but when I say it, it doesn't sound...
1: And that wasn't good enough
6: that
1: for him?
6: Good. Yeah. He ghosted us and signed with Los Angeles instead.
2: He's the one who got away, which is also the name of a hit song from recording artist Lauren Ash.
6: Yes!
1: Yeah!
2: Slide it in there.
6: And hopefully there's also a song on that album called The One That Got Away and Then Came Back But Got Beaten by Our Team.
2: Yes!
6: Just out of curiosity, anyone have any tickets to the World Series? Laura Nash?
2: I know. Listen, I got to tell you something. I watched the 1992-1993 World Series on TV with my mother, and I'm taking her. Got tickets. We're not talking about the money. I got tickets. I'm taking her. It's a part of our history. It may never happen again. And we don't know if we're going to a game six. We don't know if we're going to a game seven. So Saturday, I'll be there with Mother Laurel, and we're going to have a great time.
6: Amazing. Are you sitting anywhere good?
2: It doesn't matter.
3: Tell us.
2: Right behind the Jay's dugout. This is it for me, you guys. I have no children. I'm unwed, okay? This is how I spend my money.
6: Well, not after you had to give them away for the tickets.
2: Yes, it would have been a fair trade.
1: You can find Lauren's GoFundMe.
3: Well, it's kind of shocking that you got tickets at all, because I texted my husband at like 9:30 or something, and I was like, hey, Blue Jay tickets go on sale at 10. Like, wouldn't it be a hoot to, like, you know, go on Ticketmaster or whatever? And at 10 o'clock in like 1 second, he was like, I'm 250,000th in line. At like literally 10 seconds after 10 o'clock.
6: That's where I am in line to inherit the monarchy.
3: Chance of being a king than you would have getting tickets.
6: And I saw a post on Instagram, maybe,
1: yeah,
6: from Brutal Star. You have a weird Vladdy connection,
1: yeah,
6: right?
1: Yeah, I do. And it's one of those connections that makes people like Lauren, who are baseball fans and Blue Jays fans, really angry. And can I distance myself from her? I don't know very much about baseball, but I actually watched Vladdy Jr.'s first game in the box with his family.
3: Oh, wow.
1: I was hired by a friend who needed someone to video his dad watching his dad's reaction at his first hit. And so I remember going to the Sky Dome. And luckily, I had a friend from one of the sports channels say to me, you probably want to mic the guy up. You're the only guy that's allowed to mic him up. And then followed him around, filmed him, went up to the box, watched with his grandpa, Vladdy Jr.'s grandparents, and then sat with Vladdy Sr. And they were super nice. They were super lovely. But I had to be tapped on the shoulder every time Vladdy Jr. was up at bat because I didn't know what was happening. I was like, is he hit? How many times does he get to go? Is he done now? Oh, he's doing, go back again? Okay, all right, that's fine. So I feel it would have been more appreciated by you, Lauren, than me, but...
2: I'm so happy you had that experience.
6: You got to mic up Daddy Vladdy.
1: That's what Senior. I called him the whole time, and I've never been asked back.
6: If you could whisper a few words of encouragement into your favorite player's ear, what would you say?
2: Springer, take your shirt off.
6: At the time of taping, Vegas odds makers are only giving Toronto a 35% probability of winning the World Series. Despite the long odds, baseball legend Alex Rodriguez isn't counting the Jays out. Have a listen to what he said on Fox Sports.
7: I think everyone understands the Dodgers' greatness because they've been at this level for the last 10 years as a dominant franchise in the sport. But this is not David versus Goliath.
6: It's not David versus Goliath. What is it?
3: Oh, he probably made an analogy to one of the most famous feuds in history. It's Betty Davis versus Joan Crawford.
2: That's so A-Rod, man.
3: They're really trying to get a new demographic of baseball fans.
6: I am totally going to tell my dad that when I call him and be like, I can't wait for this series. This seems like it's going to be a total Betty Davis, Joan Crawford situation.
3: Well.
6: And then we're going to bond.
3: Who's rounding first?
6: Run the bases, Blanche.
3: But you can't run the bases, can you? You're in the chair.
6: Oh, dear. What were we talking about? It's not Betty Davis versus Joan Crawford. It is also not David versus Goliath. What is it, Lauren?
2: It's maple syrup versus ding dongs. Ooh. It's Tom Cochran versus Bruce Springsteen. Oh. It's Degrassi versus Dawson's Creek. It's the metric system versus Imperial. It's free healthcare versus private registered. It's registered guns versus bullets in Walmarts. It's Molson Canadian versus Miller Lite. It's Krispy Crunch versus Butterfinger. It's Hawkins Cheesies versus Cheetos. It's Tim Hortons versus Dunkin' Donuts. It's Mike Myers versus Will Ferrell. It's Catherine O'Hara versus Roseanne. It's a Halifax accent versus a Southern drawl. It's passive aggression passive-aggressive aggression. It's Canada versus

0: show. That was incredible. That was incredibly wrong. He said it's Goliath versus Goliath.
1: Because News with Gavin Crawford.
0: On the panel today, Brittle Star, Jan Caruana, and Lauren Ash, formerly of Superstore, currently on tour in Ontario. Her album is available everywhere you stream.
2: Because News with Gavin Crawford.
3: That's me.
4: That's her.
0: Mm-hmm.
4: That's her album.
0: It is no secret that we live in divisive times, panel, but this week in Canadian politics, it seems the left and the right were finally able to unite on one issue. What had conservative and liberal media outlets agreeing with each other this week?
4: They all agree that Peter Mansbridge should not be doing those reverse mortgage ads.
0: Good guess, Brittle Star.
5: Telling people spoilers for Love is Blind is wrong. And if you haven't had a chance to watch it yet, you just shouldn't do that. It's mean. So don't.
0: Very nonpartisan issue. It is not any of those things. Does anyone know for real what was uniting our political media?
4: I think everybody was kind of on Pierre Poilievre's butt about the things that he was saying on that YouTube show.
0: You are correct for the point, Jan Caruana. Pierre Poilievre was uniting both right-leaning and left-leaning newspapers, calling out the opposition leader for an interview he gave to a YouTube channel. The Globe and Mail called Pierre's comments stunning. What did he say that was so stunning?
5: He suggested totally on his own, not because he saw anyone south of the border trying the same thing, like totally his own idea, that Justin Trudeau should have been put in jail for the Aga Khan trip and the SNC-Lavalin scandal.
0: You're not that far off. Poilievre refutes that he said the prime minister should have been jailed, and he didn't directly, not in that order. He said the RCMP covered up crimes committed by Justin Trudeau, who should have faced charges and jail time should have been served.
4: But this is how we know that Pierre's kind of losing his touch, because in the old Pierre, the spunky Pierre would have said it rhyming. He would have said something like, incarcerate my running mate or something. But he's lost it.
0: The comments did not go over well with some conservatives. Even the National Post wrote, Poilievre's lazy RCMP ad lib was a luxury he can't afford. Why can't he afford it?
4: Because he was unemployed for so long.
0: Lauren.
3: I'd say he's not a fan favorite right now. You know, he did lose. And I just feel like it's kind of making him seem a little obsessed with Trudeau. This is news from almost 10 years ago. Like, yeah. Why is he so obsessed with him? You know?
0: They say it's because he's up for a leadership review in January. Still, many are confident Poilievre will remain leader come January. According to La Presse, there are two big reasons why he shouldn't be worried about getting a passing grade. What are those reasons?
3: Well, when the New World Order takes over, we don't have to worry about pesky elections again.
5: Be fine.
0: That's a good guess. A scary guess, but no. Brittle Star?
5: No one wants to be the leader of the current Conservative Party of Canada. That's reason number one. It'd be like if the position of the captain of Titanic was up for grabs right after it hit the iceberg. You're like, sure, you got a nice place to stay, cool hat, all that kind of stuff, but everyone knows your name, but not for long.
0: They say it's because the review will be held in Calgary and no online voting is allowed.
4: So everybody has to go to Calgary?
0: Yes.
5: Calgary's a good time.
0: So as long as you get enough people to Alberta to cast a vote, or as long as he gets enough people to Alberta to cast a vote, his job should be safe.
5: But I tell you, if he doesn't win the leadership review, I feel sorry for the people in Battle River Crowfoot, because Pierre making videos on his phone in the coffee shop there, just taking it. Justin's not even the prime minister anymore, man. Just give it up. Just give it up.
3: Yeah, I mean, he's got a kind of a Joker Batman thing happening, you know, to like, you know, in The Dark Knight when it was like, I don't exist without you. You know, it's like, it feels like that's all he had.
0: I mean, you have a podcast, Politics is Broken. Yeah. How are you reading this?
5: I think the wheels are about to come. You know that scene with Buster Keaton film where the car falls apart?
0: I'm not 100.
5: Can you see it at the talking pictures?
0: Yes, no? I did. I saw it at the pics.
5: You saw it at the pictures. It's like that. It's like you can sort of see it's all sort of getting shaky and it's getting weird and the knives are coming out and people are getting a little bit hanky and it's all going to fall apart. Guaranteed.
4: Oh, this is a guarantee. This is a brittle star guarantee.
5: It comes with no guarantee.
0: Panel, somehow we've reached the end of another exciting Because News. This week's champion is... It's Lauren Ash! Congratulations, Lauren. You have the honor of reading our credits.
3: Thank you.
0: I am Gavin Crawford. I also think Trudeau should go to jail, but that's just for wearing jeans on a yacht. Man.

0: winner of Because News. Congratulations to my runners-up, Brittle Star and Jan Caruana. Because News is written and produced by Elizabeth Bowie, David Carroll, Gavin Crawford, Phil Lung, and Jess Klimowski. This week, they had help from Jenna O'Connor and intern Tia Harish. Rounding out the team, Aaron Conway, Bronwyn Page, Diana Markulin, DVP, and our recording engineer, Paul Hodge.
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1: This is CBC News for Newfoundland and Labrador. I'm Catherine Crummy. Good afternoon. A teenage girl in central Newfoundland says she'll never get justice because of a police error. The 15-year-old, whose identity is protected by a publication ban, says a boy shared an intimate image of her on social media and through text message. RCMP charged a male youth with possession of child sexual abuse and exploitation material. But back in April, the Crown attorney let the family know that the case was dismissed. The girl's mother said the Crown told her the police did not correctly advise the boy of his rights, reading him the rights for adults, not youth. And because of that, the case fell apart. The girl says the news is devastating.
2: I broke down initially because that's all you can do when you go through it for so long and they just tell you it has to go all down the drain. Like, there's nothing there, there's nothing we can do anymore. And it hurts. Like, it hurt me.
1: The RCMP declined an interview with CBC and instead issued a statement. It reads, in part, "While this is not the result we aim to achieve, we respect the court's decision in this matter." And now an update on the tuberculosis outbreak in Nawashish. As of last week, there are 28 active cases of TB in the area. The outbreak was declared in March, and since then, NL Health Services and Mushwa Public Health have been working together to identify cases and treat the disease. Dr. Ellen Snyder is a medical officer of health with the province. She says it's important that people are able to access care quickly if they develop any symptoms, so public health can identify cases early and stop the spread.
3: It's also important to highlight what we call the social determinants of health. And when we're talking about TB in a broader sense and working towards TB elimination in the north, it's important to remember the importance of housing and food security and, you know, centering our Indigenous communities in particular with empowerment and ownership of their health.
1: Snyder says symptoms can include a prolonged cough, weight loss, chest pains, and coughing up blood, among others. She says anyone who suspects they have tuberculosis should call public health or the local health clinic to seek immediate care. In many cases, testing for the illness can be done in the community. And people in the Bay St. George area are looking ahead to the next powwow, after plenty of celebration this weekend has come to an end. Flat Bay was alive with dancing, drumming, and bright regalia this weekend as people gathered for the Bay St. George powwow. Kim Long is the director of membership with the Flat Bay Band. She says gatherings like this, like the one this weekend, make her think about her family.
4: I look back to my ancestors and just think about what this would mean to them. Both of my grandmothers were strong Mi'kmaq women who were very involved in their community, very family oriented. So to see the coming together of all of this would have meant the world to them.
1: The next event on the 2026 Powwow Trail will take place this Friday and Saturday in DeGrow on the Port-au-Port Peninsula. And more people in Corner Brook are becoming interested in growing their own food. That's according to Katie Temple. She's the executive director of the Western Environment Center. She says the center's collaboration with the Corner Brook Public Library on a seed library has grown in popularity since it started last year. They've handed out hundreds of packets of free seeds to people through the program. Temple says people want to be a part of where their food is coming from.
5: Most people I know would like to grow even something, you know, like a few things in pots on their deck, even if they just have an apartment. And it's the kind of thing that it's kind of simple to try. So even if you're not a really skilled gardener, but you just want to start to learn, you can put some seeds in soil and see what happens.
1: Temple says the library also accepts seed donations. Anyone with a library card is welcome to avail of the program. And well-known seabird biologist Bill Montevecchi has died. The university professor passed away over the weekend. Montevecchi was known for his decades-long career researching seabird behavior, their response to environmental change, and conservation biology, among other topics. He often spoke about environmental concerns impacting wildlife, everything from the threat of oil spills to advising people not to feed birds in case it could spread disease. During Montevecchi's career, His research was recognized on the world stage. In 2020, he was ranked in the top 1% of the world's marine biologists and ranked in the top 2% of the world scientists by Stanford University. He was 80 years old. That is your news for this hour. For CBC Newfoundland and Labrador, I'm Catherine Crummy.
6: Hey there. Good afternoon. Happy Monday. It is July the 13th. Orange

0: case the cough drops, that's where Ken's going to jump in. Thanks, bud. Ken's got my back here. And we got lots to talk about. My goodness. Oh, as you heard in the news here today, we're remembering a champion of local conservation. Of course, we spoke with Bill Montevecchi here so much at CBC Newfoundland and Labrador. A great ally of the station. I know my colleagues and I, we all have profound respect. And, of course, for young biologists who followed loyally in his footsteps. We're paying tribute to the late seabird biologist Bill Montevecchi, who passed away just over the weekend. We've got a tribute lined up. Hope you can stay with us for that. That's coming up in just a few moments. In half an hour, seeking justice for Mark Hiscock. Last week, we heard from the musician's family who say his death was entirely preventable. And today, we're going to follow up that conversation with Shanaganuk bandmate Chris Andrews. Also, did you know that Earth has mini moons? Well, it does, kind of. We're going to learn about these tiny Earth neighbors and why China is getting up close and personal with them. In an hour, seems like every other week we've heard about major dough drops for defense spending in this country. And you know what? It turns out it's all of those investment announcements mean it's a very good time to be in the defense business in Canada. Now, many of the heaviest hitters that are going to be muscling for national defense and NATO contracts are actually gathering in St. John's this week for the mass conference. We're going to get a sense of what all that money is going to be buying. Plus, a little bit later, if you're spending time outdoors this summer, experts say there's another tick-borne illness that you need to know about besides Lyme disease. We're going to hear more about what it is, what to be watching for, and how to know if you've been infected. That and so much more here coming up. But we're going to start the conversation like we always do, talking weather. Ashley Brawweiler, who's here in studio. Hey, Ashley.
1: How's it going?
0: You had summer flu at some point.
1: Sure did.
0: Ugh, it's the worst. It's the worst.
1: It's not great.
0: But anyway, we're over it. We're getting over it now. Building the bridge, getting over it. How's the weather looking? Keeping an eye on all of these active wildfires in Labrador right now.
1: Yeah, but it was freezing yesterday in northerly flow.
0: Was it ever?
1: Yeah, it was cold. Topped out at 10 degrees in St. John's. But, you know, the hot spot was or across the island anyway, Port au Basque, almost 24 degrees yesterday. And you broke a record for that day. So, yeah, tale of two coasts, I guess. Different story today, though, although, you know, it was cool to start. Temperatures really rebounding. Just for example, Badger, 3 degrees overnight, and today 27 degrees. So quite a jump in those temperatures. And we'll stay in the 20s, upper teens, low 20s as we head through the long range forecast, it looks like at this point. Tonight, and already really seeing some thunderstorm activity up across Labrador towards the coast and the Upper Lake Melville area. And that's generally going to continue around the Upper Lake Melville area for the next several hours. And then that will end. But we definitely have some shower activity working its way towards the island, particularly the Northern Peninsula, already seeing some of those showers just off the coast now of the west. So we will see that continue tonight. And they'll work their way through central. Eventually, as we head into tomorrow, this line of showers is essentially going to continue to hang out across the island. Maybe a few showers possible for the Avalon, but it should be a mix of sun and cloud through the day tomorrow. Otherwise, again, cloudy with the chance of showers for the rest of the island. Daytime highs tomorrow, upper teens, low 20s. It is going to be breezy tomorrow. Southwesterly winds 50 to 60 kilometers per hour. Then for Labrador, the Upper Lake Melville area, you're going to hang on to the chance of some thunderstorms tomorrow. And in Lab West as well, tomorrow afternoon, there is a chance that we could see some stronger storm. So think the potential for some heavier rainfall and even some small hail. Don't be surprised to see that develop tomorrow. Your daytime highs across the Big Land, teens and 20s for most. Nain, though, cool. Only about 9 degrees tomorrow with some shower chances.
0: Good news to hear about rain.
1: Yes, we'll always need rain. Yeah. Cooler temperatures are going to stick around for a little while. We're generally sitting under low pressure. So it'll be unsettled.
0: Yeah. And you know what, just a listener, if you don't have the wildfire operations

0: dashboard open and your, you know, range of windows. It's a good one to have open this time of year. We're at 24 active wildfires right now in Labrador. But believe it or not, Ashley, I mean, I'm loving this website so much. We're actually down from where we were this time last year. So at this point last year, we had 159 total for the season. So 110 so far this season. Yeah. But anyway, still not good news hearing about all those active fires, but better than it was last year.
1: That's right.
0: Thank you for this, Ashley.
1: No problem.
0: It's Ashley Brawweiler. She'll be live with the Here and Now crew coming up 6 o'clock Island time, 5:30 most parts of Labrador, or anytime on our CBCNL YouTube page. Growing up on the same street as seabird expert Bill Montevecchi certainly had a strong influence on biologist Derek Whitaker. From the age of 7 or 8, Derek would join Montevecchi on citizen science trips, things like the annual Boxing Day bird count. Montevecchi would invite his friends and their kids to join him in the field. And it was the same for us here at CBC. Whether for radio or for television, Bill Montevecchi never hesitated to invite us along to watch his conservation at work or to take a call. Montevecchi was a world-renowned seabird biologist teaching at Memorial University for more than 40 years. And Bill Montevecchi passed away on Saturday at the age of 80 years old. Earlier today, I spoke with Derek Whitaker, who now works as a biologist at Grossmoor National Park, and he credits Montevecchi as being a lifelong friend and mentor.
2: Yeah, absolutely. You know, I was a student of Bill's, but long before I was a student, you know, we both lived on the same street in Portugal Cove. And so I'm trying to remember when I first would have met Bill, but it was probably when I was 7 or 8 years old, probably late 1970s, early 1980s. I hate to date myself, but yeah, so I have memories of Bill going back right to when I was a young child, but then, growing up and he's sort of one of the adults in your life then, but then also he became a mentor and a role model when I went to university.
0: Tell me a little bit more about your memories of counting birds with Bill. What were you doing and how old were you then?
2: Well, that's actually probably the first memories I have of Bill are doing Christmas bird counts. You know, so they're always held on Boxing Day in the St. John's area each year. And long before I knew I wanted to be an ornithologist or a biologist or even a bird watcher, I was sort of dragged out on some Christmas bird counts as a young kid. Like I say, I would have been 7 or 8 years old. And so you got exposed to this at a very early age. And Bill was one of the people who was taking us along. And, you know, so I didn't realize at the time how lucky I was to go with such a respected ornithologist on a Christmas bird count. But, you know, here I am. I was out on Christmas bird count with Bill just this past December, right? And so, you know, a lifetime of doing this together. I can't count the number of times we did those together. And, of course, lots of other bird-related field work and surveys and bird watching over the course of our lives, right? So probably 30 or more times I was out with my Christmas bird counts, I would guess.
0: And Derek, I mean, just explain to us what was involved, what you were doing. Like, what is a Christmas bird count?
2: Well, it's a volunteer-based sort of citizen science project that's done all over North America to track the health of bird populations, and especially focused on birds in winter. And so, it's an important time of year for birds, but also it's a time of year when we can count some kinds of birds that you wouldn't normally get during the breeding season in the south here. So, for example, some of the northern birds, the Arctic birds that come south, and so it's some of our best monitoring data for some of those species. And so it's partly important for monitoring bird populations, but it's also really important as one of the biggest citizen science projects in the world. Like tens of thousands of people each year get out. It's a real Christmas tradition. It's part of the holidays for me. I do 3 or 4 of them a year in different areas. But it's also a chance to get out with your friends who share an interest and a passion for birds and bird conservation.
0: How do you remember him out there? I mean, with scientists, with citizen scientists, people that just shared, a mutual passion about this. I mean, tell us a little bit about Bill in the middle of this. Yeah. And how you remember him.
2: Well, I mean, I think the most thing I would remember about Bill is his incredible positivity and happiness and enthusiasm for things. He was just sort of a really pleasant and enjoyable person to be around. He always saw the positive in things. And so, you know, he certainly, you know, there are academics who might sort of come across as being a bit aloof or whatever, but he certainly wasn't that. He was a close friend, and he was a easy to approach person. And he just wanted to talk to everybody and to share his passion for birds and his enjoyment for just being out there. And of course, the other people who were along on a lot of these counts were his kids, right? You know, so it was very much a family thing as well. You know, and they also, I think, share some of his interest in birds, even though they've gone on their own paths in life, right? So.
0: How do you think those early experiences shaped you and what you ended up doing with your own life, Derek?
2: Yeah, it's kind of hard to, you know, when you look back and decide when did you want to become a biologist, or in your case, a reporter or something, and maybe it's hard to pin it down. But, you know, that being surrounded in a world both with my own family and around people like Bill Montevecchi, where you're exposed to conservation and science and the outdoors from, like, say, as long as I can remember. I remember actually when I decided I wanted to be a biologist, it was really kind of a hard thing to recognize in myself, because it had been sort of something I'd been doing all my life. I'd always been outdoors and around nature. And then to sort of make this realization, well, maybe I want to do that for a career. You know, it's almost like deciding, you know, you want to, I don't know, anything else you would do for fun, all of a sudden you realize you could actually make a career of it, and a little bit of anxiety about, is that actually, am I just doing my things that I enjoy for fun? Or is it something I really care about? And obviously with both, right? So, and the same for Bill.
0: I just as you were describing, you know, your own passion, I feel like he definitely put that on exhibition too. He always seemed like he was having fun.
1: Bill is a professor emeritus. While he no longer teaches classes, he is as busy as ever working at his lab and out in the field. Yeah. Sydney Collins is the coordinator of this gannet project.
3: Okay, I'll try that one. Yeah.
1: Today, for the first time under Bill's guidance, she's going to try and catch a gannet.
4: All right, just get comfortable. You got him. Pull down. Okay, you got him. Now you got to land him.
3: Yeah.
4: Okay. All right, here we go. Good. That's perfect. I'll grab the birds.
3: Okay.
4: I got it.
3: Thanks.
5: Now you can see you got the gander.
3: I did it. Here, wait. That was very exciting.
4: Passing the torch.
3: Thanks, Bill. That was great.
4: That was really great.
3: I'm shaking like a leaf, though.
4: I know. You did it.
3: I did it.
2: Absolutely. He was one of the most incredibly positive people I've ever met in my life. He shared a passion for birds. Maybe without giving away too much, in when I was a graduate student of his in the lab, we used to always call him good old Bill. And it was because he was always... You know, graduate school can be hard. It can be challenging. It can be, you know, sometimes things don't work out. You're often working long hours or odd hours and things like that. And so for a lot of people, you know, it's a tough thing to get through. But Bill always picked us up. You know, he'd be your supervisor and he'd often be like, oh, I really got to show progress and things like that. And he was always just, you know, he was supportive. He was there to help make sure you got through graduate school and came out of it intact, I will say. But, you know, just an incredible cheerleader and supporter for everybody he worked with, right?
0: So. Incredibly passionate too. I mean, I know I'll speak from a newsroom here and say there was never a time he wouldn't answer a call if there was something going on.
2: Yeah, and I think this is one of the things I think is the most important and to remember about Bill is he really stuck his neck out for conservation here. He loved it here. One of the things I think was the most important about Bill is just to remember how passionate he was for conservation and how he really, you know, said the hard things that had to be said a lot of times and always made himself available to people like yourself and even unpopular opinions, but when he thought these things had to be said, right?
0: And Derek as well, he was a connector. I know, for example, when we started conversations around the avian flu, Bill Montevecchi would connect us with other biologists who could speak about how the virus was moving through, you know, the food chain.
2: Yeah, absolutely. I think that just speaks to the network he built up around him and how long he was working in this area. I mean, it is a bit of a small community, the avian world, but also science in you know, biology in general. So he would have known a lot of these people. But I think, you know, one of the things he would have wanted most was just to make sure that the right person was able to speak to an issue and the person who could help people understand the issue the most, right? And so absolutely, he would have made an effort there.
0: I mean, aside from the birds, the biology, things that we regularly heard him speak about, like what about him as a person? What was he actually like?
2: Well, I think a lot of the things, the real memories I have of Bill are just his happiness and his positiveness. He loved his family. He was always a very welcoming person. Like, I can't remember a time when I ever spoke to him or had to ask him for something when it seemed like it bothered him or whether he was too busy. You know, he was always incredibly enthusiastic, incredibly passionate, and just had a joy of life and a joy of being out doing these things and talking to people. And, you know, and I think maybe too, you know, he obviously he was born in the United States and immigrated to Newfoundland, but he had a passion for this place that I haven't seen in very many people. And obviously he married a Newfoundlander, raised a family here, lived his whole life here. And certainly, you know, when some people retire who are from Way, they you wonder if they're going to stick around. Well, I never wondered that with Bill. Obviously, he lived his whole life here. And I don't think ever would have considered anywhere else his home after he arrived here, or certainly not in the time that I knew him.
0: I think the fact that you're a biologist working in Grossmoor National Park, and just reflecting on some of the early Christmas bird counting stories you were mentioning, he's been a really big part of you as well in your own journey.
2: Absolutely. I mean, he was a mentor and a role model, like I say, in terms of like sticking his neck out for the hard conservation things, but also in that passion for talking to people. Obviously at Parks Canada, a big part of our mandate is talking to the public and helping Canadians understand why conservation and why protection of nature is important. And he was an incredible role model in that regard. But also, like, on a more basic level, I started out doing Christmas bird counts with him. Well, I now run 2 Christmas bird counts here in Grossmoor. And so sort of it's gone full circle from being a kid who got maybe dragged out, not knowing what I was getting into when I was young, to being someone who leads conservation programs and citizen science programs like Christmas bird counts, right? So, and obviously, like, say, Bill was an incredible role model in that regard and just making it clear how important it is for conservation, that people need to care about it, that the public, you know, if we need to understand the importance of these natural resources and we need to stand up and protect them ourselves. We shouldn't leave it to someone else to do it for us, right?
0: You mentioned that the last time, it was just this past Christmas, that you had gone out on a bird counting day. I wonder if you can share with us a little bit about your memories of that day and what stuck with you now.
2: Well, it was a bit of a special day. You know, Bill was sick this fall. We know he's been having some health challenges. We weren't sure if he was even going to get out of hospital in time for Christmas. And, you know, he was able to. Obviously, he was a lot weaker than he had been. He did recover a bit after that. You know, we always go out and do the Portugal Cove corner of the Christmas bird count in St. John's. And so we were out on Pico's Lane, you call it, which looks out towards Belle Island. And Bill was not able to get out of the car. He was, you know, obviously not strong enough at the time, having just come out of hospital. But while we were there, there was a group of 5 or 6 humpback whales out sort of playing in the water. They're putting on a real show. And Bill was able to see them from the car. And it's extremely unusual to see humpbacks along the coast of Newfoundland at Christmas time, right? And so, you know, a bunch of us sort of had gathered there and sort of met at this place to do a little sea watch looking for seabirds. And these humpback whales put on a real show. And there was also some birds there that we saw and stuff. And I just remember how delighted Bill was by seeing these humpbacks there. It was something we'd never seen on a Christmas bird count. And I think it made it a very memorable experience and put a real smile on his face, on everybody else's face. My father was there as well, too. And, you know, it really made him pretty excited as well. So it was a great moment together.
0: What did he say?
2: You know, something along the lines of what a special thing that was. Like, say, we have done that Christmas bird count together. Well, he's probably done it for 50 years now or more. And we had never seen that on a Christmas bird count in Portugal Cove. So, you know, just there's always something new, and just sharing that passion for things in nature and that the unexpected, but the beautiful things in the natural world around us.
0: Derek, how do you think Bill would want to be remembered?
2: I think as someone who came from away but moved to Newfoundland, loved Newfoundlander, would have considered himself a Newfoundlander, and who cared very much about nature and conservation here. He's left a real legacy, I think, in terms of some of the conservation and obviously the science that he did, but also in terms of all the students he mentored while he was here at the university. You know, you can't understate the importance of creating a generation of conservationists and well-educated scientists some of whom are still here in Newfoundland, like myself. Many of them are still here in Newfoundland, and others who've moved away and are sharing those lessons elsewhere. And so I think that will be his legacy. Obviously, his family as well. He has a wonderful family, and like I say, we're thinking of them. But I think he would really want to be remembered as someone who cared deeply about nature in Newfoundland and who tried his best to try and save, preserve nature, see conservation happen here. So there will be a legacy of these beautiful natural resources into the future.
0: Derek, we're so grateful that you shared your time and your memories with us. And once again, we are so sorry for your loss.
2: Yeah, thanks. And yeah, like I said, I'd just really like to share my condolences with his family, right? So thank you.
0: Derek Whitaker is a biologist at Grosmore National Park. He was speaking with me earlier this afternoon. Now, he was a student and former neighbor of seabird biologist Bill Montevecchi. Bill passed away over the weekend at the age of 80 years old. Now, I mentioned how accessible Bill Montevecchi was to not only his students, but to us here at CBC. And in one of his last interviews with us, Montevecchi said it was the people of this province who were at the core of his work. Here he is speaking with my on-the-go colleague, Gavin Sims, last fall.
6: When you reflect on your career, what do you think kept you going in your research of seabirds, and particularly the gannet?
7: People. When you work with seabirds, you have to work with people. Mm-hmm. And so, I mean, the people I've worked with at Cape St. Mary's, at Back, you know, fishermen. You know, so many of them are fishermen. Yeah. And that's been my advantage. I've worked with fishermen, I've worked with people at the Cape, people at Bay de Verde, and you know, all of that starts with your family, because if I didn't have a family that grounded me here, I wouldn't be here, and I just wouldn't be able to do it, you know? And I took full advantage of it. You know, I'd be off in some island and Janet would be juggling three kids and I'd pop in once in a while, hey, I got a bird story. You know, and they couldn't care less. Well, I shouldn't say that, because the family's awesome. They all live here. They've lived all around the world. Everybody lives in Portugal, basically. So, that's been really important. But beyond family, I've had students in my lab. And without those students, I would not be able to answer any of the basic questions, you know?
0: That was the late seabird biologist and world-renowned expert Bill Montevecchi speaking with my colleague Gavin Sims last fall. Your news is next.
8: Honorifics. Titles like Mr., Mrs., Doctor, or Captain. 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
10: During its iconic run, Succession had everyone on the edge of their seats waiting every week for a new episode. The show's creator, Jesse Armstrong, will bring you behind the scenes and explain why the F word sounds so much better with a Scottish accent.
11: From CBC News, The World This Hour, I'm Stephanie Skanderas. Donald Trump says he is bringing back the U.S. blockade of Iranian ports in the Strait of Hormuz. In a social media post, the U.S. president adds he would charge a 20% levy for any other commercial ships passing through. The announcement has sent Brent crude prices up, an increase of 5% since Friday. Trump's claim comes as the U.S. and Iran fight for control of the strategic passageway. Iran today says it won't allow Washington to interfere in the management of the strait. In France, firefighters are battling an immense wildfire just south of Paris. A water bomber loads up over the Seine River near the French capital. Parts of France are dealing with their third heat wave of the summer. That has dried out vegetation and made it vulnerable to fires. Officials attribute more than 10,000 excess deaths in Europe to the heat wave that struck several countries in late June. Most scientists conclude this scale of extreme heat would not be possible without human-caused climate change. Residents of Manitoba's second biggest city are getting some relief today. Water levels in the flooding Assiniboine River peaked overnight in Brandon. Heavy rains last month have caused extensive flooding in the region. Karen Pauls has more.
12: Brandon city crews are still pumping water leaking through a super sandbag dike on one of the city's main thoroughfares. But Mayor Jeff Fawcett is breathing a sigh of relief after the Assiniboine River crested overnight.
13: Well, we are confident, but we monitor it 24/7. We're very aware of the threat that it poses. And so our teams are out there monitoring it constantly.
12: The water levels are nearly 3 meters higher than usual after torrential rains hit western Manitoba in the last month, causing severe flooding. The river will remain this high for a few days. Nearly 4,000 people here are on evacuation alert, just in case. But so far, no one has been forced from their homes. Karen Pauls, CBC News, Brandon, Manitoba.
11: Toronto police are providing an update this hour into the shooting that killed two people and injured four others at a street festival. Around 13,000 people were attending Salsa on St. Clair when gunfire broke out Saturday night. As Michelle Song reports, local residents say they're shaken by the violence and the uncertainty.
14: It's just kind of uncomfortable being that close to it. It's just... yeah, not a great energy, not a great vibe.
15: Haley Spurtle was working at a local cafe and wine bar Saturday night when she saw people running up the street after a deadly shooting at the annual Salsa and St. Clair Festival. She says the festival should be moved to another location.
14: Yeah, I think it might have to be changed to have a bit more security, maybe more of like... a little bit of vetting.
15: Garbage, discarded food, and abandoned shoes that were marked for evidence as of Sunday, now cleaned up. But some businesses are choosing to remain closed for the day, says local BIA co-chair Heather Hanna.
16: Several of them are shaken up because several of us were direct witnesses or almost direct witnesses. If you weren't, you were still witness to the massive stampeding back and forth.
15: Police have yet to arrest anyone involved, and the investigation continues. Michelle Song, CBC News, Toronto.
11: New Zealand actor Sam Neill has died. He was best known for his role as paleontologist Dr. Alan Grant in the movie Jurassic Park, warning audiences of the risks of dinosaurs, raptors in particular.
17: You keep still because you think that maybe his visual acuity is based on movement like T-Rex, and he'll lose you if you don't move. But no, not Velociraptor. You stare at him, and he just stares right back.
11: Neil had received treatment for a rare type of blood cancer. A statement posted to social media by his family says his death was sudden and unexpected. They say he was cancer-free when he died. Neil was 78 years old. And that is The World This Hour. For CBC News, I'm Stephanie Skanderas.
18: You're listening to On the Go here on CBC Radio 1. I'm Chrissy Holmes. Great to have you with us. We've got lots coming up here in the next half hour. We're going to be talking about mini moons. Did you know Earth has mini moons? I didn't. It does, sort of. We're going to learn a little bit more about these tiny Earth neighbors and why China is getting up close and personal with them. Plus, seeking justice for Mark Hiscock. You may remember last week we heard from the musician's family who says his death was entirely preventable. We're going to follow up today by hearing from Hiscock's longtime friend, bandmate, Chris Andrews from Chandiganok. We'll have that conversation in just a couple of moments. First, want to give you a quick update on where things are at in terms of the wildfire situation. We're still at 24 active wildfires all of which in Labrador. But I just want to let you know that when you go to the wildfire operations dashboard, great set of tools there in that window. You can check out the fire weather index, super handy this time of the year. And according to that, most places on the island portion of the province are high risk of wildfire right now, very high for southwestern portions of the island, moderate for the northern peninsula, for the tip there, elsewhere. It's just a really good idea to check out where we're at in terms of risk for whatever you're at. And of course, there is a province-wide fire ban still in effect. Most of like western central Labrador is at low risk right now, but still very high risk for parts of southeastern Labrador, high risk right along the mid-coast there as well. So keep an eye on that. In terms of the forecast and where we're at with all that right now, I can tell you the hot spot right now in the province is in Badger, where temperature's sitting at 26 degrees. And the cold spot is at Nain Airport, where temperature is just clocking in around 7 degrees. A little bit of everything in between there. And currently in St. John's, it's partly cloudy, 19 degrees. Right now in Gander, it's mostly cloudy, 25 degrees. In Deer Lake, we've got mostly cloudy skies as well, 25 degrees. Currently in Happy Valley Goose Bay, it's mostly cloudy, 21 degrees. And in Labrador City, it's partly cloudy, temperature sitting at 23 degrees. Right now it's 4:37, 4:07 Atlantic time. Well, musician Mark Hiscock's memory is weighing heavy on many minds this summer. Just last week, we heard from members of Mark's family, his wife, Kelly Travers, Mark's brother, and his parents, who all believe the prolific musician's death from sepsis last spring was preventable. Now, on Friday, we also heard about a national research team that's working to establish a countrywide standard of care for sepsis in the hopes of preventing more deaths. Now, this is the time of the year that the founding member of Shandiganok would typically be gearing up to embark with his bandmates on a slew of summer shows. Joining me on the line is Shandiganok frontman Chris Andrews. Chris, we really appreciate you taking the time to speak with us.
19: Hi, Chrissy. Always good to speak with you.
18: My goodness. I mean, summers, you and Mark spent more than 30 years performing as a duo, right? I mean, how does it feel to be reflecting on that this summer?
19: I reflect on it every day, actually. You know, I think of them every day, of course. Yeah, we started in 1993 when we were both 21 years old, you know, and we were lucky to make a career of it and travel all around promoting Newfoundland and its music, and it made us very proud and very happy. And I miss him a lot, and I know the fans miss him a lot, and of course his family misses him immensely.
18: I know you keep up to date with the news as well. And I mean, and seeing the story go into the headlines here, you know, about Mark's family, Kelly speaking about what happened, them seeking answers from NL Health on why he was repeatedly released from hospital. I mean, what has it been like seeing that part of the story being shared here more than a year later?
19: It's heartbreaking. And, you know, my heart goes out to Kelly and his family. And you know, I went through it too. I was very lucky that they allowed me to be part of all this, and I'll never forget and be so thankful for how they involved me. You know, they were 100% right. You know, there's something went wrong, and I can understand why they're looking for some answers. You know, it only makes sense.
18: And going back to last May, Chris, and Mark's fall on the boat, which, of course, I guess was where all of this started. I mean, what was your sense of Mark's condition and you know, how he was doing and recovering at that time?
19: I knew it was not good. In the 32 years we played together, I saw him do shows with toothaches and bad backs and bad colds, and he'd fight through it and get through those 2 hours and back to the hotel and rest, or, you know, he was a very strong, healthy man, and he was, you know, and when he called me up after he fell, he said, "I took the hardest smack of my life." And I was like, "Oh no, you know, you're okay." You know, of course we had these chats with our friends. He's like, "You know, yeah." He said, "There's something, you know, there's something going on." And of course, every day I was keeping in touch with him, because for the first time in 32 years, we went on the road without him, which said to me, like, he is in a hard way, you know. And every time I spoke to him, he wasn't getting better. And he was questioning, you know, what was going on. And, you know, I went back to the hospital, but they told me it was just, you know, sore ribs and pulled muscles. But it feels like there's more than that, you know. And then, unfortunately, he kept going, but he couldn't get any help. And, you know, we all know how it ended.
18: Knowing that all of this was going on and some of the questions remained about the care he had received, being turned away, right? Like, how has that impacted the grieving process for you and in making sense of all this?
19: Well, you know, there's no doubt at first, you know, we were upset and shocked, but then it turned to anger once we found out what had actually happened. You know, and I feel quite confident nobody did this on purpose, but, you know, there got to be a better policy for when people go in with falls, you know, and if Mark's stature can help him and his family, plus all the other families that had to go through similar things, I mean, it'd be a good thing.
18: What questions have you found yourself asking since his passing?
19: Oh, I don't know. You know, life is not the most fair thing in the world, you know, and it's unfortunate. How one little slip and fall, you know, forgetting to take off your glasses can change your life. And, you know, just miss him and, you know, think about how much time we had left. You know, a statement I made comes back to haunt me sometimes. I always, you know, we get these Lifetime Achievement Awards. And I'd always think, you know, geez, we're 50, you know, and it's great to have. Don't get me wrong. We really appreciated and respected it. But, it was, you know, we had a lot more music to make. But now after this happened to Mark, I couldn't be happier that he was here to witness those things and enjoy them, you know. So and it's still something I struggle with every day. And I know that his friends and fans struggle with. And, of course, his family is, you know, struggling completely.
18: In that process, as hard as that, you know, as heavy and as hard as that is to deal with the loss, then there's the, like you say, the answers, right? The anger. And I know that Kelly, Mark's wife, Mark's family, say they haven't gotten the answers that they were looking for from NL Health. And I mean, I should also mention here too, Chris, that CBC has also reached out looking for some more information on this. Haven't received that information just yet, but I mean, what's been going through your head about all of that, about the silence?
19: Well, it makes me think, you know, that we have a problem with our healthcare, you know, and I don't think it's a money problem, because we spend $5 billion a year for healthcare on a province of 500,000 people. You know, we keep hearing the system is broken. And, you know, when something's breaking all the time, generally you get a new one, you know, and I would never claim that I would know how to make it better, but I'm sure there's qualified people out there that do know. And, you know, I think we're at a situation where we really need to look at what can be done better to help the people of this province.
18: What do you want to see come from this?
19: Well, in the perfect world, Mark's family and friends will get the answers they're looking for, but also it will, you know, maybe create a policy where if somebody does slip and fall and get hurt, that they have to get all kinds of different tests besides just an X-ray or, you know, just a general look, you know, that you will get an MRI or, you know, CT scan or whatever it takes to determine what kind of internal injuries you might have.
18: It's a lot to take on while you're still out and feeling the loss, right, of your buddy, too.
19: Yeah, and, you know, we talk of him every day, and especially with the band, too. You know, we speak of him all the time. And, you know, Mark sang some of our very popular songs. So, you know, now I'm singing those songs. I never thought I'd be ever singing those songs. You know, we always send them out to Mark in our show. And, you know, how much we miss him and his talent and, you know, and our friend, you know, and that's like I say all the time, that's only one part of it, because he has friends and his fans and, of course, his family. He's just, he's a very missed person. And when you think that really he should still be here, it stings.
18: This is, of course, a busy time for Shandy Ganach, you know, on the road, playing shows. And you've got Justin Martin and yes. stepped in on an accordion. I mean, just tell us a little bit. I understand he was a student of Marx.
19: He was a mentor of Marx, for sure. You know, not once did we ever try to replace Marx. That's not possible. Continuing on, you know, like we've had people say, you know, it's not the same without Marx. Of course it's not. It'll never be the same. And we know that. But Justin has come in and he's done a fine job. And, you know, he was mentored by Mark and taught by Mark and has a big respect for Mark. And it's still a good show and a fun show, you know. And there's, of course, all kinds of great memories of Mark and the great things we did and stuff. And but we always had that conversation. If something happened to me or something happened to him, we'd keep moving along, you know, because Shaniganach is a good thing. It does a lot of good things and makes people happy. And, you know, we were very privileged to be in it together for that long, and hopefully it's still got some more years to go.
18: What have you been hearing from fans, Chris?
19: Well, of course, they're all missing Mark. You know, there's no ifs, ands, or buts to it. You know, I mean, he left a great impression on everybody. There was no one like him. No one sounded like him. No one, you know, very few could stand up and play and sing at the same time, especially do it as well as he did, you know. And he had a great knowledge of the songs, and he loved the sea, you know. And when he sang songs about the sea, you could believe it because he actually did it, you know. And so, you know, people are, they're certainly missing him, but they're also been great, you know. They're still enjoying the show, and they know it's a little bit different, but they still enjoy it and know it's a good product. And so it's just been a, you know, we're gently moving forward, and that's about the best I can say.
18: Chris, we really appreciate you making time for us. And for sharing, you know, what I know is not an easy conversation and thoughts. We're going to, Ken's just pulled up a song here live from George Street, and we're going to play that Thinking of Mark here. And thank you so much. We're wishing you nothing but the best.
19: We'll have a chat about Mark any day. Never hesitate to give a call, and really appreciate it.
18: That's Shaniganach frontman Chris Andrews. And of course, not an easy conversation, losing his longtime friend, bandmate, and still out touring, right? And we mentioned that we just did pull up a beautiful song, which I'm sure a lot of listeners are familiar with. This one's live on George Street, Squid Jigging Ground.
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0: That was Squid Chicken Ground live from George Street, recorded in 2010. That was Shani Gannock with, of course, Mark Hiscock on vocals there as well, alongside Chris Andrews. You are listening to On The Go here on CBC Radio 1. It is 4:51 right now, 4:21 in most parts of Labrador. A small asteroid that travels near Earth has a new visitor. A Chinese spacecraft is taking pictures of a small space rock called Kamoa-Luva, I believe. We'll get corrected in a moment. But the asteroid travels around the sun in a similar orbit to Earth's. So it's not technically a moon of our planet. Instead, it's known as a quasi-moon or mini-moon. Mini-moon. So for more about what this mini moon is and why researchers are so interested in it, we're joined by science writer Andrew Fizakis. Hello, Andrew.
1: Hi there.
0: So how do we do there? The space rock, is it Kamoa-Luva? How do you say it?
1: Yeah. Kamoa-Luva.
0: Kamoa-Luva. Kamoa-Luva. Okay.
1: Yeah.
0: Okay, so China's spacecraft recently sent back its first photo of this. I mean, what can you describe what this mini moon actually looks like?
1: Yeah, so I think what's really striking about what you're is that it's not looking like our moon. It's not round, it's not smooth, and it's not something you'd imagine, you know, really what when you're saying the word moon about. So Kamoa-Luva basically looks like a tiny, irregular, like chunk of rock. It's rough, it's very jagged. The pictures show that it's asymmetrical, kind of like a potato shaped a bit, and it's tumbling through space. That's what makes this first image so exciting for scientists. Until now, this object was basically a faint dot in telescopes. We didn't know too much. We knew its orbit. We had hints about its color, but this is for the first time we're actually seeing its shape really up close. And it appears to be fairly small, maybe the size of a large building, maybe tens of meters across at most. It's not the kind of world you'd want to walk around on. It's very small and fast spinning rock that happens to share Earth's general path around the sun. And the amazing thing I think here is that China has managed to send a spacecraft across deep space, pull up right beside something so tiny. It's really impressive.
0: Okay, actually back up here. Like, what exactly is a quasi or mini moon, Andrew?
1: Yeah, so it's not a true moon of Earth. So what I mean by that is that our moon, the one that we see, that beautiful big silvery orb rising, you know, in the night sky, is gravitationally bound to our planet. So it goes around Earth, but Kamoa-Luva does something different. It actually orbits the sun, just like our planet does. But its orbit is so similar to ours that from our point of view here on Earth, it appears to loop around our planet. So it's more like you can think of it as a traveling companion than a moon. It moves along kind of the same highway around the sun as we do, staying roughly in our neighborhood. So it's not locked onto Earth the way the moon is. And, you know, no, it's not going to doesn't pose any danger to our planet. It's small, it's far away, so we don't have to really worry about it. We know its orbit very well. So it's really interesting to astronomers because it's rare to be able to have a rock like this, an asteroid, come and visit us. And it will be or hanging around for a while. We think for at least a few centuries before it gets pulled off to another part of the solar system.
0: Okay, so I hear that scientists actually originally thought this was a chunk of our own moon, but not anymore. So, like, what changed their minds?
1: Yeah, so this is part of the science mystery behind this rock and why we're there visiting, because it, you know, scientists, you know, they didn't completely change their mind here. They really just don't know what the history of this asteroid or this rock really is, this mini moon. The idea that it was a piece of the moon that was thrown off maybe, you know, millions of years ago through a big meteor impact on the moon that just tore this chunk off and flung it off into space. That's not the only explanation around. The original excitement came from looking at the asteroid's color, how it reflected light through telescopes here on Earth that we would peer through and see it. But it looked like a tiny dot. There wasn't much we could do with that. So, but what they did realize at the time, it kind of looked familiar to the weathered surface of our moon. It had a similar kind of setup to it. So, you know, that's a wonderful idea to think of it as this quasi moon actually blasted off into space as an ancient impact. That would be extraordinary, but science always gets more interesting when you get better data, and that's what's happening here. What's being suggested is that its surface may resemble more asteroids in the asteroid belt, or some kind of asteroids that are in the outer solar system. So it gets deeper than that, and the mystery isn't solved. We're hopefully with this mission up close and doing a sample return, we're going to get a much clearer picture. That's why this matters so much, because a telescope can only give you so many clues. You need a laboratory sample to actually get an answer.
0: And that's what China wants to do, to get a sample, I guess, get a piece of this rock back to Earth. So, like, logistically, how would that happen? And is there any risk to knocking it off course, for example?
1: Right. So all of that, really, this is why the first phase right now that we're entering is going to be many weeks of mapping it, understanding how this giant rock is spinning, understanding what the surface looks like, and then attempt to collect the sample. So the challenge here is that the asteroid is so small that it doesn't have much of a gravity. So imagine you can't really land on it the way you would on the moon or on a giant planet. If you push too hard, you actually bounce away from it. If the surface is kind of loose rubble, you can actually disturb it. If it's hard rock, it may be really difficult to grab anything off the surface. So the spacecraft really has to be very careful in its approach. And China has already discussed more than one possible sampling approach, including touching the surface briefly, using a sampling mechanism, or anchoring itself long enough to gather the material. So the jury's still out exactly what technique they're going to use, because they have to examine the asteroid and find a good spot to do that sampling. But once they do that, the goal is to get about 100 grams of the asteroid into a little capsule. And it's basically a few handfuls of material, if you can imagine that. But it's going to be a treasure trove for scientists. That's enough to be able to tell the chemistry, the age, and, you know, whether or not it really has a connection to the moon. We'll know all that from that bit of a sample. And that sample capsule will come back to Earth. So the mother spacecraft will let that go, and that little sample capsule has to enter the atmosphere and come back to Earth with parachutes and all. So it's a complex mission that's multi-stage. And if China can pull this off, it shows their space exploration prowess.
0: This is fascinating, Andrew. We'll stay tuned for updates on this one. Thank you so much.
1: Absolutely. Clear skies.
0: At Science Radar, Andrew Fizakis. We reached him live on the line from Montreal, rather. And if you want to follow along with his work and his coverage of this story, check out his website, thenightskyguy.com. Your news is coming up next.
2: This is CBC News for Newfoundland and Labrador. I'm Catherine Crummy. Good evening. A 27-year-old man is dead after a car crash in central Newfoundland yesterday morning. Gander RCMP are investigating. They say it was a single vehicle crash that happened on Branch Road near Aspen Cove. The man was pronounced dead at the scene, and a passenger was brought to hospital with serious, potentially life-threatening injuries. Gander RCMP say the investigation continues. The Nunatuvuk Community Council says it takes issue with the Coast Guard monitoring their fishery. The group is not using DFO-issued tags this year and is instead sharing its own salmon tags with its members. They say it's an important act of self-governance, but the Department of Fisheries and Oceans says fishing outside of DFO licenses is illegal. NCC President Todd Russell says there's a steady pickup in terms of members getting their tags, and while some people have gone fishing without them, Members are not happy about the Coast Guard's enforcement of DFO rules.
3: In terms of the salmon, which is to us just a crazy practice, but they're keeping the salmon. And this literally is our food. And we have made petitions to DFO to ensure that food is returned to the people.
2: Russell says normally there's no Coast Guard presence in southern Labrador, but lately there's been two vessels in the area. Nunatuduvik Community Council Indigenous identity is disputed by the Nanatsiavut government and the Innu Nation. It's also not recognized by the Inuit Taprit Kanatami, which represents Inuit in Canada. And a teenage girl in central Newfoundland says she'll never get justice because of a police error. The 15-year-old, whose identity is protected by a publication ban, says a boy shared an intimate image of her on social media and through text message. RCMP charged a male youth with possession of child sexual abuse and exploitation material. But back in April, the Crown attorney let the family know that the case was dismissed. The girl's mother said the Crown told her the police did not correctly advise the boy of his rights, reading him the rights for adults, not youth. And because of that, the case fell apart. The girl says the news is devastating.
4: I broke down initially because that's all you can do when you go through it for so long and they just tell you it has to go all down the drain. Like, there's nothing there. There's nothing we can do anymore. And it hurts. Like, it hurt me.
2: The RCMP declined an interview with CBC and instead issued a statement. It reads, in part, "While this is not the result we aim to achieve, we respect the court's decision in this matter." And now an update on the tuberculosis outbreak in Nawashish. As of last week, there are 28 active cases of TB in the area. The outbreak was declared in March, and since then, NL Health Services and Mushwa Public Health have been working together to identify cases and treat the disease. Dr. Ellen Snyder is a medical officer of health with the province. She says it's important that people are able to access care quickly if they develop any symptoms, so public health can identify cases early and stop the spread.
5: It's also important to highlight what we call the social determinants of health. And when we're talking about TB in a broader sense and working towards TB elimination in the north, it's important to remember the importance of housing and food security and, you know, centering our Indigenous communities in particular with empowerment and ownership of their health.
2: Snyder says symptoms can include a prolonged cough, weight loss, chest pains, and coughing up blood, among others. She says anyone who suspects they have tuberculosis should call public health or the local clinic to seek immediate care. And in many cases, testing for the illness can be done in community. Well, music fans in Central will have many chances to see Mick Davis this summer as he heads home and kicks off a residency in New West Valley. Davis will have weekly shows between now and the end of August. He says the format is a way to learn about the guest musicians also featured during the shows and a way to pay homage to the songwriters from the area.
6: It's going to be sort of an intimate songwriter show. I've got a bunch of guests, many from the area or related to the area, and then I have some other folks coming in as well. But it's going to be the idea of the diner is that, you know, I'm going to do a short set and I bring my guests up. I'm going to give them a little, very short little interview. And let them take it away.
2: That Mick's Diner show is every Wednesday at the Neptune 2 Theater in Newtown. And there will be a Legends of the Shore show as well every Tuesday and Thursday. That is your news for this hour. Now it's back to On the Go. For CBC Newfoundland and Labrador, I'm Catherine Crummy.
0: Thanks, Catherine. I'm Chrissy Holmes. You are listening to On the Go here on CBC Radio 1. And coming up here, we're going to have a really interesting conversation. I tell you what, with Canada, it feels like every other week we're hearing about these massive investment announcements, right, coming from the federal government, all to bolster defense spending. I'll tell you, pretty good time to be in the defense business. Many of the heaviest hitters muscling for national defense and NATO contracts gathering in St. John's this week. We're going to be finding out a little bit more about the mass conference and trying to get a sense of where some of that money could be going. Of course, the conference opened at the St. John's Convention Center just today. So this is going to be an interesting week. We're going to get into that. Plus,

0: wildfires in Labrador. I will tell you, though, that with a province-wide fire ban still in effect, we have high or very high risk zones across most of the island portion of the province. We've got very high areas right along southeastern Labrador. Most of, you know, central and even western Labrador coming in at low, but this the fire weather index map actually changes day to day, so things can change pretty quick, as you are well aware, listeners. So definitely a good website to have open in your own window range seasonally, for sure. So we're going to keep an eye on that. In terms of the forecast currently right now in St. John's, not too bad of an evening. It's 20 degrees. We've got partly cloudy skies. Another beauty on the way for tomorrow. High 22 degrees. Right now in Gander, it's 25 degrees. It's mostly cloudy. Chance of a shower is for tonight and more coming for tomorrow. About 2 millimeters in the mix with a high of 19 degrees. Right now in Deer Lake, it's mostly cloudy. 24 degrees. Chance you could see some showers tonight. Temperature's going to drop down to about 14 degrees. And more certainty for showers tomorrow. Straight up rain with up to 20 millimeters for some areas in some of those heaviest downpours. So that's for Deer Lake area for tomorrow. And actually, that could be lasting right into Wednesday too, which not bad for, you know, some of those drier areas. Right now in Happy Valley, Goose Bay, it's mostly cloudy. It's 21 degrees. Heads up, there is a risk of a thunder shower early this evening, about 5 millimeters of rain in that forecast for this evening, with those southwest winds gusting up to about 50 kilometers per hour. So not a great recipe right there. Tomorrow, looking like another warm one, 23 degrees is your high with mainly cloudy skies and showers later in the week, in the forecast later in the week, but we'll keep a close eye on that. Right now in Labrador City, it's partly cloudy, 23 degrees, and the website just went out. So that's where things are at right now. I'll give you an update as when that website comes back. Right now, it's 508, 438 in most parts of Labrador. You know, Prime Minister Mark Carney was very clear when speaking with reporters at the NATO summit in Turkey last week.
1: The threats that we face are changing rapidly, both in terms of the nature of warfare, hybrid warfare, hypersonic missiles, autonomous warfare, and also the direct threats that we face in terms of hybrid warfare. Russia is a direct adversary. Burdens are shifting away from the United States towards Canada, towards Europe. You see a big increase in our defense spending. It was only before I became prime minister 18 months ago, we were spending 1.5% of GDP on defense. It's now going to be 4% in the next 2 years. So the burdens are shifting, capacities are building.
0: And Canada is kind of flexing on the world stage right now, dropping billions to bulk up its defense spending with a pledge to hit NATO's 5% GDP spending by 2035. So we're talking hundreds of billions of dollars. That's a lot of money. So as Canada looks to drop all that dough and build a domestic defense supply chain, it means it is a very good time to be in the defense business in this country. Now, as we speak, some of the heaviest hitters in the security space are in or are on their way to St. John's this week for the MASS 2026 conference. MASS stands for Maritime and Arctic Security and Safety. It's hosted by the Atlantic Canada Aerospace and Defense Association. And Victoria Belbin is the CEO, and she's in studio right now. Victoria, welcome to the show.
2: Well, thank you for having me.
0: I think a lot of listeners across this province are going to remember you from other leadership roles, such as with Canadian Home Builders, right?
2: Mm-hmm. That's right.
0: So what attracted you to move into the defense space?
2: A lot of people don't know this, but I'm a graduate of the Marine Institute. I did a Marine Studies master's program. I found my way to one of our local companies right as the pandemic was starting, and I was introduced to the defense sector, the marine and defense sector. My experience with associations and industry associations, this opportunity came up and I could not resist. So it's an Atlantic-wide association representing 250 members across this region who are global in their defense capabilities. So that was 5 years ago. Yes, five years ago. And what an incredible journey it's been.

0: What a time to be in that role. I mean, just even in the last year alone, the amount of defense spending investment announcements. Can you give us the mood in your industry right now?
1: The mood is exciting. It is a lot of opportunity. But one thing that many of your listeners may not know, that our companies are already in the global market space right now in defense, working with allied nations and militaries all over the world. Not necessarily doing business with Canada. We are excited about the opportunity to do business with Canada. We're ready. And that's what we're going to be talking about at MASS over the next couple of days, about what those international opportunities are and here in Canada and where we're taking this.
0: It's pretty timely, too. The clip that we just heard there from the Prime Minister was at the NATO summit just last week. We got some of those same people coming in here, right?
1: Well, absolutely. And I have to say, before he went to Turkey, he was in Halifax on one of our frigates talking about submarines and making that announcement for 12 submarines for Canada. So this is something that we had been waiting for. The government of Canada is moving fast, and our industry is ready. We already in this region have companies that are working in all warfare domains, and we have all warfare domains existing here in Atlantic Canada. So we're ready. Bring it on.
0: I think a lot of people, when we think about Atlantic Canada and defense, we tend to think of Halifax as the HQ. But I think a lot of eyes are shifting to Newfoundland and Labrador for a lot of reasons. I mean, just give us the potential, the opportunities that exist and that companies in this province are seeing existing in this province right now.
1: So I can't remember how many months ago, but the federal government announced an $8 billion investment in Five Wing Goose Bay. That was probably one of the largest announcements so far in infrastructure. The opportunity from Goose Bay is incredible. But the companies that, you know, many of the listeners probably already know, companies like Verafin and Colab and Kraken, Blue Drop, Secor, these are companies that have been and are currently in the defense space. We have many of them with us, and we're bringing that conversation to St. John's. Now, this conference has been ongoing for 13 years here in St. John's. We have been building up for this moment, and the agenda is reflective of that and the 600 delegates that we have here in St. John's for that conversation is reflective of what we've built here in Atlanta, Canada.
0: What is making this year's conference so exciting?
1: We have a partner this year, Saab. Saab has been with us on this journey for the past year. They approached us last year. They've helped us identify some key international delegates. We've got some folks coming in from Iceland, Denmark, NATO, Sweden. But one piece that is brand new to MASS is a war game. We are going to facilitate a war game readiness activity with the delegates, and that's really kind of bringing the level up for what we're doing for the experience at MASS.
0: What's going to happen here? War games? Tell us more.
1: Yeah. So Atlantic Canada is the gateway to the Arctic. We have a proximity to Europe. We are in the North Atlantic in a prime area. And obviously our history has really shown our proximity is our strategic advantage, as well as the companies that have been growing out of this region. So we are going to, with our government policy group, our military operations group, and our innovators, our technical groups, we have built a scenario about a northern North Atlantic, Arctic situation, a scenario where there may be, you know, unknown individuals or countries in the vicinity, and how would we maneuver in that type of environment? So it's an opportunity to talk about capability gaps. It's an opportunity for us to talk about, you know, strategic solutions with the SMEs that are at the table with us, but also for us to create those collaborations, those networks of defense that are going to help find the solutions. So the scenario that we've built is about ice, because the ice formation in the north is changing, as well as surveillance. How do we look at the at that whole broad area of the Arctic to see who's there and to see how we move assets around and how do we identify solutions to some of the gaps that we'll see?
0: You know, when you were telling us about some of the companies that exist here in the defense space, every one of those companies that you listed, most of us would think of as tech companies.
1: That's right.
0: And when we think of defense, somehow there's this tendency to go to the thought of legacy equipment, tanks and stuff like that. But like 2026, Victoria, what does defense and security spending look like in 2026? What are we going to be looking to spend our money on?
1: Well, we just talked about submarines and we talk about jets and heavy vehicles. It's not necessarily about that. It is to a point, because there's an in-service support component to these big projects. But companies like Virtual Marine, for instance, they're doing simulation training in harsh environments. C-Core is doing geospatial intelligence using satellite imagery and the data that they're collecting from their observation. All of this, it's a very different world. We have Solus Power from St. John's, Newfoundland, and it's energy transfer. The applications are so broad and so wide that the innovator may not even know that they have something that they could sell to defense. That's why we're kind of having a larger conversation about where are the companies? They could be in other industries. Newfoundland and Labrador is a very unique environment because we've had an oil and gas industry for years. We have an offshore industry that a lot of this technology is transferring very naturally into the defense sector. Many, many different examples. And we have new companies that are exhibiting down at the convention center that we know that they are on the cusp of something. We are the ones that help them introduce them to the conversation, to forces, whether they're Canadian forces or other militaries. We introduce them to the larger companies and get them into the supply chain. So it is, it's an exciting time. Yeah, it's hard to determine exactly what the next service or product is going to be, because it's so broad now. It is a very broad environment, and we call it almost like a dual use environment, because you could be in one industry and not realize you could find your way into the defense industry.
0: How is Newfoundland and Labrador strategically positioned to pick up, suck up all that spending? I mean, like in terms of the business advantage, the defense advantages that it has geographically or business-wise, where do you see this story going for this province and entrepreneurs?
1: I think there's going to be different pathways for many different companies. It could be partnering with companies that are already established through other supply chains in another province. It could be in Nova Scotia, it could be in Ontario, or it could be in Quebec. This is very much a relationship game for companies. They could be on a trade mission with us to Europe, and we bring them forward and they have a chance meeting with somebody on a trade show floor that results into a conversation that within the next few months, they find themselves in a supply chain that they never thought of before. This is one of the things that has come out of MASS through the years, that we create an environment where companies that may not truly know what their pathway is, they have a conversation and it leads them down a place they never thought it would take them. But innovators and founders just need to be open to the conversation.
0: It's going to be a big week. What are you most looking forward to this week?
1: What am I most looking forward to? I think it's seeing the excitement and seeing the energy and having the conversations. We're having very high-level strategic conversations about the changing geopolitical world. We're having conversations with our indigenous organizations and groups that are coming our way. That's the other piece of MASS that we've been building over the past couple of years, is making sure that we have the right people in the room. You can't have a conversation with the North or about the North without the North with you. So we have the North and South, and this is where the relationships and the collaboration begins. So that's, I think, what I like to see as the maturity of those conversations expand. We do have the HMSC St. John's in Harbour with us. It's a Halifax class frigate. I think a lot of people in Newfoundland and Labrador know that the run for the Rock is here, and this is something that the crew is very excited about. We're going to meet them, and donations are welcome. Yeah.
0: Victoria, thank you so much for coming in, and we'll be watching the news coming out. I know the Premier is going to be speaking tomorrow morning.
1: Yes, he is.
0: All right, we'll wait and see what he has to say, too.
1: Thank you.
0: All right, thank you for this.
1: Thanks for having me.
0: That's Victoria Belbin, rather, CEO of the Atlantic Canada Aerospace and Defense Association, and the MASS conference taking place in downtown St. John's this week at the St. John's Convention Centre.
2: I'm Andrew Hawthorne. 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Good news, though. Coming up on The Signal Tuesday, it's The Gardening Show. 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
0: Right now, it is 5:23, 4:53 in most parts of Labrador. Well, Lyme disease isn't the only concern when it comes to tick bites. Researchers are pointing to another illness, which is spread by black-legged ticks. A new report in the Canadian Medical Association Journal says it's becoming more common in Canada. And for a closer look at this, we've reached Dr. Michael Kwan, one of the authors of this study. He's a general internal medicine specialist at the Ottawa Hospital, and we've reached him right now in Ottawa. Hello, Dr. Kwan.
3: Hello, Christine.
0: Okay, tell us a little bit more about this this other infection, I guess. How do I say it? Anaplasmosis?
3: That's right, anaplasmosis. It's the second most common infection spread by ticks, and everybody's familiar with Lyme disease now, but anaplasmosis is growing in number of cases diagnosed, and we're observing complications relating to anaplasmosis in patients admitted to the hospital as well.
0: So how is anaplasmosis different from Lyme disease?
3: So they're similar in some respects. When they're complicated, organs including the brain, neurologic system, as well as heart can be affected by both infections. Now, Lyme disease has a typical rash on presentation. However, anaplasmosis doesn't. Typically presents with more non-specific symptoms and fever chills. And then if it progresses, anaplasmosis has complications to other organs additionally, including the lungs, kidney, and blood cell counts.
0: Okay, that sounds concerning as someone that just got over a summer flu, Dr. Kwan. I mean, how would you know that you possibly could be infected by anaplasmosis? I mean, what would you be watching for?
3: Yeah, so really, like I said, the symptoms are quite nonspecific. However, if you're experiencing a fever without an obvious source, and you live in a region that's endemic to ticks, and you've been in the outdoors in the last couple of weeks, I think you should be considering it. And in those situations, it would be important to seek medical attention, because treatment for anaplasmosis, that's the silver lining of this infection, is treatment is actually quite effective. So if you're diagnosed in the early stages and you're initiated on treatment, the risk of complications from this infection diminishes.
0: Where did this come from? I mean, has this always sort of been in the background, or has this found its way into Canada just recently?
3: Well, it's always been in the background, I think, but I think because the geographic regions that are being impacted by ticks are growing quite rapidly across Canada, you look at the maps from today where ticks are endemic to even 5 years ago, and you see like a noticeable difference in the regions that are affected. So more of the Canadian population is potentially being bitten by ticks. And then the other concerning part of anaplasmosis specifically is they've assessed the ticks that are present in Canada, and the proportion of ticks that are transmitting anaplasmosis specifically is growing. So more ticks are spreading the infection, and then more people are potentially being bitten by ticks. So what we're seeing because of that is pretty rapid rise in cases of tick-borne infections in a number of provinces in Canada.
0: Diagnosis and treatment. I mean, what can you tell us about the steps there?
3: Sure. So for anaplasmosis specifically, there's some classic blood sort of abnormalities on blood work that can be seen, and kind of raises the suspicion of anaplasmosis for physicians. Now, at the same time, diagnosis is confirmed with a blood test. The best blood test, which is a PCR, is often delayed in terms of like when you actually receive the positive result. So what's recommended, if there's a clinical syndrome which is suspicious of anaplasmosis and people live in an endemic region, it's recommended that they actually get initiated on antibiotic treatment, because it can treat the infection while waiting for the confirmatory testing, and then it can prevent progression of illness and complications.
0: Okay. Dr. Kwan, really appreciate this and your time, of course. Thank you so much.
3: Thank you for having me on.
0: As Dr. Michael Kwan, a general internal medicine specialist at the Ottawa Hospital. And that's where we reached him this afternoon. You're listening to On the Go. Your news is next.
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5: I'm Salima Shivji. More attacks overnight, and Donald Trump says he's bringing back a U.S. naval blockade of Iranian ships in the Strait of Hormuz. And a deadly fire in Bangkok. Police are looking at possible negligence. Those stories ahead on Your World Tonight at 6, 6:30 in Newfoundland.
6: From CBC News, The World This Hour, I'm Stephanie Skanderas. Toronto police have identified the two men who died after a shooting at a street festival Saturday evening. 25-year-old Shaquan Kwashi and 20-year-old Cesar Vernaza were killed by gunfire at Salsa on St. Clair. One man died at the scene while the other died in hospital after life-saving measures were performed on the street. Police Chief Myron Demkew says the two men knew each other.
7: Today we're able to release the deceased names and advise that we believe they were targeted. We can also confirm that two firearms were recovered at the scene.
6: Five other people were injured by gunfire and taken to hospital. Demkew says there is no information on suspects at this time, and an investigation is ongoing. A Quebec judge has found fashion mogul Peter Nygaard guilty of sexual assault and forcible confinement.
8: The 84-year-old accepted a plea deal and did not present evidence in his defense. The assault took place at Nygaard's Montreal penthouse in the late 90s. This latest case is separate from Nygaard's conviction in Toronto. In 2023, he was found guilty of 4 counts of sexual assault and sentenced to 11 years in prison. Donald Trump says the U.S. blockade on the Strait of Hormuz is going back into place. The president says the U.S. will be the guardian of the strait. Trump's latest comments come after Tehran and Washington again traded strikes over the weekend. Katie Nicholson has more.
9: Well, we're taking over the strait. They have nothing.
10: A frustrated Donald Trump told Fox News the U.S. would take over the Strait of Hormuz and also announced he'd start charging 20% fees on cargo transiting through it and reinstate the U.S. military blockade of Iran's ports. Iran's foreign minister mocked Trump on social media. So did some in Congress, like Democratic Representative Adam Smith.
11: The president is just not living in reality when he says that we're going to somehow take over the strait like we'd, I don't know, like we'd take over the Erie Canal or something.
10: Over the weekend, Iran targeted American Gulf allies while the U.S. carried out strikes on targets in Iran that could impede shipping through the strait. The U.S. blockade is expected to resume at 3 p.m. Tuesday. Katie Nicholson, CBC News, Washington.
8: In France, firefighters are battling an immense wildfire just south of Paris. A water bomber loads up over the Seine River near the French capital. Parts of France are dealing with their third heat wave of the summer that has dried out vegetation and made it vulnerable to fires. Officials attribute more than 10,000 excess deaths in Europe to the heat wave that struck several countries in late June. Most scientists conclude this scale of extreme heat would not be possible without human-caused climate change. Meta is marketing its new AI smart glasses as the future of wearable tech. But critics are raising privacy concerns and panning the glasses' new celebrity spokesperson. Griffin Yeager has more.
12: Hi, I'm Kylie Jenner, the new voice of Meta AI.
13: Kylie Jenner is drawing backlash after partnering with Meta to design a pair of AI glasses featuring a camera and hands-free recording.
12: Hey, Meta, take a picture.
13: Some critics object to the glasses themselves after a number of reports of people using smart glasses to secretly record others, mainly women, without their consent. Others point to comments Jenner made on a podcast in May after being photographed by paparazzi at age 16.
12: They wanted to just make more money off a scandalous photo. It was scary at times.
13: Farah Khan is a consent educator and advocate for gender rights.
14: It's disappointing that these forms of technology, as they're being pushed through the market, are not being questioned more.
13: Khan says that innovation shouldn't come at the cost of consent and tech companies should be held accountable. In a release, Meta says a white light signals the glasses are recording, and if the light is disabled, the camera is too. Griffin Yeager, CBC News, Toronto.
8: And that is The World This Hour. For CBC News, I'm Stephanie Skanderas.
0: I'm Chrissy Holmes. You're listening to On the Go here on CBC Radio 1. Coming up, we're going to head to Conception Bay North. There's a bunch of people out there raising some money this weekend for local lighthouse trails and boardwalk. We'll find out what is on the go there. Plus, Dr. Iris Gorfinkel, our weekly contributor, medical contributor, is going to be joining us to talk about sleep types and some new research that's out there that comes with its own risks and rewards, I suppose. Todd O'Brien, the host of the broadcast, host producer, host this week. Yeah,
15: yes, that's correct.
0: For the broadcast here.
15: Yes.
0: Todd, do you know your sleep type?
15: Well, I can't say it on the radio because it's all, you know,
0: messed.
15: It's messed up. Let's put it that way. It's and I really got to get a handle on it because I'm like, I could be up like, I usually get up at 3 or 4 in the morning for a bit and try and get back to sleep and, you know, it's all over the place and it's not good, right?
0: This time of the year is hard too because you got to get out there, you got to do the living, right? Everybody knows there's a shelf life. The good times are happening now. You got to get out there and do the night owl thing.
15: Out.
0: You got to get the daylight thing going. Yeah. It's like, I don't know, my body clock's totally messed up. I don't know. But anyway, apparently this is a thing. You can figure it out. And Dr. Iris Gorfinkel is going to tell us why it's important to do that. But in the meantime, that's what we're talking about. What are you guys talking about today?
15: Well, today we're gonna hear from Todd Russell, the head of the Nunatuavut Community Council. We're just getting an update since they've basically declared that they're going to be managing their own fisheries outside of DFO. We'll get see how all that is playing out currently. And of course, world-renowned seabird biologist Bill Mondavecchi has passed away, and a great loss to that community. He was such a great fellow and researcher. And so there's lots of tributes going around and lots of shows. And so we'll have a little bit of that going on our show as well.
0: All right. Todd, we will stay tuned. Thank you for this.
15: Thanks. Bye-bye.
0: That's Todd O'Brien. And stay with us here on CBC Radio 1. He's got that fresh edition of the broadcast coming up right after the news at 6. That's 5:30 in most parts of Labrador. Okay. We've got some information. Our producer, Julie Skinner, has just sent down an update. We've got some updates from Labrador City Mayor Jordan Brown, who's just posted some updates on the wildfire situation. So the Walsh River fire now listed as under control. So the latest there, Labrador City lifting the evacuation alerts for Walsh River Cabin area, Dooley Lake, Thorn Lake, Tamarack Golf Course Road area. We're going to see if we can get some more information about this and perhaps to see if we can get someone to tell us a little bit more about the situation on the ground directly. But that's the latest that we have. That post came in about 20 minutes ago from the town of Labrador City. So if you happen to be listening from that area, just know that the town of Labrador City has posted a pretty decent looking update on their social media page as well. So lots of very, localized specific information on there. So we're going to keep an eye on that situation. And Ken Gabe's just saying, you want to talk to Jordan Brown? Mayor Jordan Brown, we would never say no to that. Mayor Brown, you there?
16: One more time.
0: Mayor Brown, you there?
16: Yep, Mayor Brown is here.
0: Oh, there you are. My goodness, we were just talking about you. Oh, boy. So lots of things happened. Tell us the latest.
16: Yep. So after Forestry has updated their classification of the Walsh River fire under control. So we have lifted our evacuation alert for Dooley, Walsh River, Throne Lake, Golf Course, Landfill, all that area there now. So that has been lifted as of now, has been lifted the alert has been lifted, and we'll be working now just in contact with Forestry and slowly, I guess, finishing up our EOC and network, but we'll still stay in good contact with Forestry as these fires still are technically forest fires, still burn.
0: Right. And in the meantime, what do you think is most important for residents to know in the meantime?
16: Well, there's still forest fires in their area. We still have a lot of forest fires in Labrador right now. So residents should continue to be aware of that. Continue to look and keep an ear out on radio or news or on Facebook on official sources about what's going on around them. There's still a fire burning on the Quebec side, a little bit on our side, up in like Johnson area, up in the northwest of us there. So we're Forestry still continuing to do that. Walsh River, there's still going to be a lot of activity over in the Walsh River area as they continue to do hotspots and things in the meantime. But also the Labrador City Fire Department will be out picking up the woodland sprinkler kits and stuff like that were placed on properties at Walsh River. So there's still activity going to be around, so people just need to be aware of that as well.
0: What's the air quality been like, Mayor Brown? I mean, just give us a sense of what it's like to be on the ground right now.
16: So the air quality, like I said, we still have days where we have, there's rain, and then there's some other days where there's no rain and wind and you'll get smoke. But we have to also remember that we're in the path of from the wind and the westerly winds that we're getting is in the path of, there's 100 forest fires in Quebec burning right now out of control. So we're also getting all the smoke and stuff from them as well. So residents need to understand that it'll be a very smoky summer as long as it stays dry and the wind's coming out of the west like it is right now. We're going to be getting smoke from other regions of Quebec right now as well. So we're going to have unfortunately, a smoky summer.
0: Oh, how are the crews doing, the crews that are battling the fires?
16: It's been very labor intensive. We haven't been getting the rain and stuff. I know, we hope for rain and we get some predictions of it, but it doesn't really show up, unfortunately, so all the time. So it's been a very labor intensive battle. A lot of ground crews, a lot of helicopters, and it's been quite the labor intensive effort. So they're exhausted.
0: Ooh, and I bet even for, you know, in terms of the resources required to keep those crews going, I mean, anybody you want to shout out here? Community locals.
16: Oh, I'll start with. So obviously, the Lab City Fire Department, Forestry Office here in Labrador West have been fantastic. You know, the water bomber crews that were here all right before the Walsh River Fire that were here battling the Myron Fire and the Marillion fires that popped up on those first few days of lightning. They've been fantastic. You know, we had the Bird Dog crew from New Brunswick. They were fantastic. I got to talk to them. The crew from Nova Scotia, that was absolutely fantastic to hear about that. You know, the provincial crew from Newfoundland and Labrador. Wawish Fire Department was helpful. The RNC has been fantastic. Labrador West Ground Search and Rescue has been fantastic. You know, the town of Labrador City's EOC, putting that together, that was the crew in the town of Labrador City. That was fantastic. The employees of town of Labrador City, the employees of town of Wawish. We just had so many very good individuals working very hard over the last number of days to make sure that, you know, everyone stayed safe and informed and everything like that. So, you know, there's just so many people that make that work. But, you know, we still have two fires burning in the regions. You know, just because we got the evacuation alert lifted, people still need to be mindful of that and to keep an eye on things. You know, we are winding down now, but we still have to make sure that people are aware. And this is, you know, we're only in the beginning of July or mid-July. So, you know, we still have two more months of wildfire season.
0: Yeah. I mean, certainly a welcome update to hear from you with the, you know, the shift in messaging from the municipality, but still unsettling, as you say. I mean, it's not over yet.
16: No. And, you know, we said we still have, and most of July, August, and into September, and it's been a dry few years here in Labrador. So people need to be very aware, and people need to be aware of like what they're up to and what they're doing when they're out on the land as well, stuff like that. So make sure if there's a fire ban on, fireworks, sky lanterns, clean up your property, things like that. To be mindful. So I recommend everyone to check out FireSmart. And also pay attention to forecasting and that as well. You don't want to, lightning's one thing that when they start fires, but it's the human behavior is something that we can work on to prevent those kind of fires and make a bad situation worse.
0: Mayor Brown, I bet it's still a good idea to have those go kits ready to go. Have your go bag just standing by. I'm sure you've got one yourself.
16: Oh, absolutely. Well, here's the thing I remind people of. There's a lot of great resources from, Emergency Preparedness Canada. It's not just forest fires. It could be any kind of situation. So they got a lot of great tips and information about different things, from blizzards to forest fires to anything like that. So people should be check it out, and you might be able to learn something, but also, how you can prepare yourself as well for emergencies.
0: Just one last question. You mentioned the fire burning at the border. I think the last we heard, the province put it at about 28 kilometers just outside of Labrador City. What do we know about that? And how much of a concern is that right now for residents in the area?
16: So that one right now is they've been dealing with that one for the last number of days as well. That's mostly been the focus of the water bombers. There's still three water bombers here in Labrador West right now. So yesterday they were working on it along with side their colleagues from Quebec, who was working on their side of the fire. So they've been working that one, and they've, feel like it's been a good result, and they've been making progress with it as well. So they've, like I said, like anything, it's not a, right now it's, still a concern and for them, but they're very confident in the work that they're doing on it. That same MBAR and a few other fires around infrastructure. So those three water bombers are still here. It's just that this fire right now is, they feel it's in a better place. So they did an update there as well, talking about all the fires that are in this side of Labrador and their what's been progress made on them and their rating. So right now they're feeling confident enough to give us the advice to lift our evacuation alert.
0: Mayor Brown, we really appreciate your time. Thank you so much for being available on the fly like this and keeping us in the know.
16: Absolutely, no problem. Take care. And like I said, I just remind everyone to be smart.
0: That is Labrador City Mayor Jordan Brown speaking with us live on the line. Love that. Just say his name. And he appeared on the line. Ken Cave, how did you do that? We really appreciate Mayor Brown's time all the time, of course. And your listener, we appreciate you too. On the go at cbc.ca is how you can get in touch anytime. Right now it is 5:45, 5:15 in most parts of Labrador. We're going to turn now to Conception Bay North, where a slew of people in Western Bay were raising money this weekend for the local lighthouse trails and boardwalk. Now, on Friday, we heard from Karis Cotter about what those walking trails, which were damaged in last summer's wildfires, meant to the community. Well, in Western Bay this weekend, they were raffling quilts, handing out hot dogs, and showing up with hammers and drills and shovels to clear away the damage and rebuild. Reporter Madison Taylor was there, and she spoke with boardwalk volunteer Brendan Follett.
17: We put a lot of work into this place and a lot of heartache. As you can see, it's all burnt for the second time. But we've got a lot of help, and you can see the turnout today, and this is not our first time doing the cleanup. And hopefully, and the guys are putting on a show today here, hopefully it'll get better. We have a contractor starting now in the next week or so, and it all helps, and it'll be okay.
18: And Brendan, how long have you lived in Western Bay?
17: 74 years. Well, I haven't lived here now because I was away working, but I'm from, I was born right close to the water up here on the beach. And most all these people are from Western Bay here. We have a few, like Harry here, he's from St. John's, and you got people from Northern Bay, and I think we got people from Carbonear here, and we got an Englishman over here. Like, Western Bay is not like it used to be. It's you don't know half the people here anymore. They're coming from everywhere. And since 9/11 that started, like, people are buying up the old houses and just coming for the freedom, I guess, and everything is great. The nice scenery.
18: And Brendan, why is it so important to you to come out here today and continue to work on the boardwalk?
17: Well, I guess it's part of us now. You know, after the fire, people left. We don't know where they're gone. We don't know if they're going to come back. But this seems to get them in contact with us, because we get all the messages and people buying us flags and sending us money. And I guess it's part of home for them. And we know where they're at, where some of them are gone, because you don't know where you're to, you know. Sometimes you don't know where you're to. And we'll hopefully some of them will come back. But, and the new people that are moving in seem to be a big help. Like, we got Kelly Russell lives next door to me there. He helps you a lot of times, so it's good.
18: And Brendan, you were showing us before a board that is of particular significance to you. Can you tell me a bit about that?
17: Well, we sell boards for the boardwalk. You know, people paint them up. My wife has 11 sisters, so they got us a board and they painted it. The Hogans of Notre Bay, and they were Hogans from Notre Bay. So we found it out there in the rubble. And we found one from Cabot Academy that the kids painted. If we ever get a school back, we'll put it in the school.
18: And what's it like to be able to save those parts, you know, to be able to take them to put to something new?
17: Oh, I don't know. It's there's something to remember. It's something that, like the little kid was here, there's something they'll appreciate. And I think the whole community appreciates us. Like, we've had trouble with roads, and we have trouble with this, and you know, we had to get permit to access this land. You just can't come out here and put a boardwalk up. We had to get permission to use this land. But it's making the whole community to see something start new, because everything is devastated, as you can see. But this is a little hope, probably.
18: And Brendan, what are your hopes for the future of Western Bay and this community?
17: Well, I think that we're on the right track now. You know, we've had help from all walks of life, all forms. Everyone has came here has helped us somehow. Donations with this. And the community is growing now. You know, it's not that a lot of people are gone, the new are coming in. And we've got a lot of new industries, but the new restaurants coming in down here now. And you know, it's good. It's good for the place. And I hope to live long enough to see some.
0: Brendan Follett of Western Bay there. Well, Wendy Clemens and Michelle Windsor are co-owners of Dis and Dat at the Red Barn in Western Bay. And this weekend they held their annual fundraiser for the boardwalk. The two sisters spoke with a reporter, Madison Taylor.
19: This is our fifth summer opening the shop, and for the past 4 years, we've done a fundraiser for the boardwalk. What we do is we have a barbecue, and we have hot dogs, pop, and cookies for $5, and people come and buy it, and we make a donation. And this year was the most people we've ever seen. Yeah, it was a lot of people. So we raised $790 yesterday, which was great. Yeah.
18: Wow. And I mean, it's pretty tranquil here right now. But Michelle, can you describe to me what it was like here yesterday?
20: Oh, wow. We had so many people. There was about, I'd say over 100 people came. The road is not very big here, but the cars were lined up and down on both sides. And it was quite busy. And it was just such a community feel here. Like everybody was chatting and laughing, and we had some tables set up, and they went out and sat down and enjoyed their hot dog and their drink, and they bought tickets on the quilt, and it was great.
19: It was a great
20: beautiful day.
18: And what's it like for you both to see how much support there is in the community for the rebuilding after last year?
19: It's just unbelievable how much people are throwing themselves into helping out. Yeah. We started a fundraiser with these hoodies last year after the fire. And we've made a donation, two donations actually, one to the Community Foundation of Newfoundland Labrador for the community of $1,000. And then this past spring, we made another $1,000 donation to the Volunteer Fire Department, North Shore Volunteer Fire Department, for $1,000. So, and then we do the boardwalk. And we couldn't believe how many people showed up. Yeah. It was crazy.
20: Yeah.
19: It was awesome.
20: Yeah. It was a real community event. It was. And hopefully next year will be even bigger and better.
19: Yes, that's right. We'll have to invest in more hot dogs.
18: And going into this summer, what are your hopes? And how are you feeling going into the summer now?
19: Well, hopefully the weather gets a little better. We're going to see more people. More people are starting to come to the community, whether it's to visit or to provide support for everybody of what happened. It's just really nice to see, and I hope that more people come.
20: Yeah, and we're hoping that more people will rebuild, because it's so nice to see the houses that are started now, and we hope that more will rebuild and continue on and live here.
19: Yeah.
0: Wendy Clements and Michelle Windsor are sisters and co-owners of Dissendat at the Red Barn in Western Bay.

0: It's Boyd Chubbs with Turn My Head Beneath My Wings and Sleep. Beautiful piece there. It's got us thinking, of course, and we have been thinking about Bill Montevecchi, the late seabird biologist, global rock star, regular voice here, somebody we called all the time here at CBC Newfoundland and Labrador. We're certainly sending our deepest condolences to his family. You know, earlier we heard On the Go's Gavin Sims speaking with Bill Montevecchi. It was an interview that we pulled from the archives. And one thing that we never got to in that tape was the part when they talked about Bill's motivation for getting into his life's work. And it came from one word from Gavin.
1: People.
2: People. Oh, that's right. It is. It's people. It's nuts. I came to study, and I did this because I don't like people. You know, I was a psychiatric social worker, and I wanted to do clinical. And I said, I can't do this. I don't like people. And I ended up studying seabirds and working with people. So, yeah, it's a long and winding road, yeah.
0: And you know, Bill was often alone out there, but never lonely. Here's the Burning Hell.

0: That was The Burning Hell with Nigel the Gannet. And that's just about all the time we got here today. We had to stand by and hold Dr. Iris Gorfinkel's column here for today. And we'll see if we can get that up for you here before the end of the week. Of course, we had breaking news. We're always going to make time for Mayor Jordan Brown, especially breaking news in the wildfire situation. And the latest, if you're just tuning in, is posted right now on the Town of Labrador City's social media pages. Huge thanks to the On The Go crew, as always. Ken Cave, Gavin Sims, our producer, Julie Skinner. I'm Chrissy Holmes. Thank you for listening. The broadcast is next.
1: This is CBC News for Newfoundland and Labrador. I'm Catherine Crummy. Good evening. The Nunatuavut Community Council says it takes issue with the Coast Guard monitoring their fishery. The group is not using DFO-issued tags this year and is instead sharing its own salmon tags with its members. They say it's an important act of self-governance. But the Department of Fisheries and Oceans says fishing outside of DFO licenses is illegal. NCC President Todd Russell says there's a steady pickup in terms of members getting their tags. And while some people have gone fishing with them, members are not happy about the Coast Guard's enforcement of DFO rules.
2: In terms of the salmon, which is to us just a crazy practice, but they're keeping the salmon. And this literally is our food. And we have made petitions to DFO to ensure that food is returned to the people.
1: Russell says normally there's no Coast Guard presence in southern Labrador, but lately there's been two vessels in the area. Nunatuavut Community Council Indigenous identity is disputed by the Nanatsiavut government and Innu Nation. It's also not recognized by the Inuit Tapriot Kanatami, which represents Inuit in Canada. A 27-year-old man is dead after a car crash in central Newfoundland yesterday morning. Gander RCMP are investigating. They say it was a single vehicle crash that happened on Branch Road near Aspen Cove. The man was pronounced dead at the scene, and a passenger was brought to hospital with serious, potentially life-threatening injuries. The investigation continues. An update now on the tuberculosis outbreak in Nawashish. As of last week, there are 28 active cases of TB in the area. The outbreak was declared in March, and since then, NL Health Services and Mushwa Public Health have been working together to identify cases and treat the disease. Dr. Ellen Snyder is a medical officer of health with the province. She says it's important that people are able to access care quickly if they develop any symptoms, so public health can identify cases early and stop the spread.
3: It's also important to highlight what we call the social determinants of health. And when we're talking about TB in a broader sense and working towards TB elimination in the north, it's important to remember the importance of housing and food security and, you know, centering our Indigenous communities in particular with empowerment and ownership of their health.
1: Snyder says symptoms can include a prolonged cough, weight loss, chest pains, and coughing up blood, among others. She says anyone who suspects they have tuberculosis should call public health or the local clinic to seek immediate care. In many cases, testing for the illness can be done in community. And more people in Corner Brook are becoming interested in growing their own food. That's according to Katie Temple. She's the executive director of the Western Environment Center. She says the center's collaboration with Corner Brook Public Library on a seed library has grown in popularity since it began last year. She says they've handed out thousands of packets of seeds to people throughout the program. Temple says people want to be a part of where their food is coming from.
4: Most people I know would like to grow even something, you know, like a few things in pots on their deck, even if they just have an apartment. And it's the kind of thing that it's kind of simple to try. So even if you're not a really skilled gardener, but you just want to start to learn, you can put some seeds in soil and see what happens.
1: Temple says the library also accepts seed donations, and anyone with a library card is welcome to avail of the program. And music fans in Central will have many chances to see Mick Davis this summer as he heads home and kicks off a residency in New West Valley. Davis will have weekly shows between now and the end of August. He says the format is a way to learn about the guest musicians also featured during the shows and a way to pay homage to the songwriters from the area.
5: It's going to be sort of an intimate songwriter show. I've got a bunch of guests, many from the area or related to the area. And then I have some other folks coming in as well. But it's going to be the idea of the diner is that, you know, I'm going to do a short set and I bring my guest up. I'm going to give them a little, very short little interview and let them take it away.
1: That mixed diner show is every Wednesday at the Neptune 2 Theater in Newtown. There will also be a Legends of the Shore show, as well every Tuesday and Thursday. That is your news. I'm Catherine Crummy.
6: The Nunatuavut Community Council on how this year's self-regulated salmon fishery is going. And seabird biologist Bill Montevecchi with one of our last chats about seabirds. I'm Todd O'Brien. Welcome to the broadcast.

0: It's been more than a week since CBC talked with President Todd Russell of the Nunatuavut Community Council, or NCC. They've launched a new fishing plan. NCC isn't using DFO-issued tags this year, but is sharing its own salmon tags with its members. NCC says it's also managing other species like cod, halibut, and seals. The Department of Fisheries and Oceans says fishing outside of DFO licenses and without DFO-approved tags is illegal. NCC President Todd Russell is warning members that they may be charged. He spoke with Labrador Morning host Rivu Rashid.
1: So how are things going with your fisheries plan so far?
2: We have been very, very busy administering and bringing into force the guidelines that we have issued for our food fishery this year. I can tell you that there's been a steady and pretty significant pick up in terms of people going and getting their tags and getting their designations and their guidelines, all of that type of thing. That's going very, very well. Underwater, there is certainly less

0: I helped an elder fill their tags, and so it was a very good experience, not much different than other years. But for many more of our members, the experience has been one where they have been approached by DFO in their patrol boats, you know, fisheries officers, usually 4 to 6 aboard of these patrol boats. They're armed, as you know, approaching our people in their small boats, many times with family aboard. Helping out, and DFO is taking their nets. They read them their rights, or that's what we've been told, that they caution the people. They confiscate any salmon or other types of fish. It might be some char, for instance, or trout that might be also in the net. So they're confiscating that. In terms of the net, they're bringing the nets back. In terms of the salmon, which is to us just a crazy practice, but they're keeping the salmon. And this literally is our food. And we have made petitions to DFO to ensure that food is returned to the people. A lot of this food is very much a part of our food security and our traditions and culture. DFO has 2, no less than 2, Coast Guard vessels that they have leased, for their enforcement, actions.
1: Hmm. Russell, I have a question on that note. How is Nunatuhavut enforcing its own rules around this fishery? Like, if not DFO?
0: We have our own fisheries guardians. And those guardians are tasked with implementing the fishery and helping to manage the fishery. And they do their patrols. And they ensure that our people are operating under our guidelines.
1: Yeah. So, for example, if someone catches 10 fish when they're only allowed 6, if you're not operating under DFO, how do you deal with that? Like, what are the consequences for your members?
0: Well, the consequences could be very similar to what it was when we had a DFO license. I mean, we could not issue that particular person salmon for the next year. There's various types of enforcement actions, if you will, or to help, make people accountable for their actions. To the community at large is what's so important around this and to conservation. So, yeah, there are ways that we can certainly help enforce. If you're talking about, other types of enforcement that DFO might have at its disposal, for instance, like, fines, and that type of thing, that's not really contemplated under our management plan or our harvesting guidelines.
1: Okay, and President Russell, on that note, so Nunatsiavut and Indonesian both operate their fisheries through agreements with DFO. So why is it so important for NCC to operate its own fishery outside that system?
0: Well, yeah, it's because it's no doubt that our arrangement with DFO is different than the arrangements with Nunatsiavut. It looks like Nunatsiavut, for instance, has negotiated a communal license as a part of their land claims agreement. And so we don't have, for instance, that land claims agreement structure around our particular license. So we don't have the same stability, certainly the same comfort level that they might have. And that's just one example. From what I understand, AMIS is a similar type of arrangement as what we do. They have their own kind of fishing guidelines. They have their own process in terms of how they implement that fishery. It's their own guardians, as I understand it.

0: that look after that. This fishery is also from where we are is a race-driven fishery, grounded in our own knowledge, based on conservation, and really this is the best approach, as I've said many times.
1: You know, Professor Russell, it's interesting. Like you said that it's based on conservation. When I chatted with Deputy Minister Jim Gowdy, he actually said that they have concerns about conservation. So I want to ask you, how will you know whether this fishery is affecting salmon stocks?
0: Well, I mean, we do our own monitoring. As we spoke about before, we have our own science programs. We have our own knowledge. We are very confident. We've been salmon fishing for food for generations and generations and generations. And in the modern context, under a similar plan, we've been fishing this way for 25 years. And so, you know, our fishery is firmly based in conservation. There is no indications whatsoever, and DFO has not raised any conservation issue whatsoever about our fishery.
1: So how many tags has NCC issued this year? Do you have a number?
0: Our tags get issued on a designation basis, like household basis, 6 tags per household, very modest type of tagging program. And now we're talking salmon only right here. Salmon is what gets tagged. You know, if you have an alternate catch your salmon, for instance, you get 4 tags. If you're a non-resident member, you get 3 tags. So you know, we certainly have not given out as many tags as we have given out in previous years.
1: Have you had any direct discussions with DFO since the fishery started?
0: No, we have not. But that always remains open. You know, our relationship with DFO, as I've said, is an important one. And so I'm sure that those discussions will happen. In the meantime, can I just say to our fishers, go get your designation if you haven't already done so. Go and fish. If DFO takes your net out of the water, put it back and go and fish.
2: It's Todd Russell, president of the Nunatu'ovut Community Council, or NCC. It is not recognized by Inuit Taparit Kanatami, which represents Inuit in Canada. CBC has asked DFO to confirm if they've confiscated gear or fish, and if they've given fines. We'll update you when we hear back. Well, Bill Montevecchi passed away Saturday, July 11th, a world-renowned seabird biologist. In 2020, he was ranked in the top 1% of the world's marine biologists and ranked in the top 2% of the world's top scientists by Stanford University. He was also a great communicator. He wanted to get the word out about seabirds and the research he and his students were doing. He was also a very kind, decent human being. Land and Sea did a profile on Bill's work in 2024. Research was conducted on a fishing boat and at the fish plant in Bay de Verde as part of that. That was looking at the effect artificial light had on leeches, storm petrels, also known as Carey's chicks here. The birds become disoriented flying at night, and thousands each year become stranded on land. Many die. Their population is in decline. The bright lights aboard fishing boats near Baccalieu Island at certain times of the year act as a magnet to the tiny bird. Now, I was on board Tony Doyle's boat one July evening in 2024. Bill stood on top of the boat much of the night without sitting down once, counting the storm petrels. Every kilometer away from Baccalieu Island, the boat lights would go on, and Bill and one of his team members would record the number of petrels they could count in a 5-minute period. Some birds hit the boat, and once they were recorded, were sent on their way to get food for their chicks. And I'll always remember just marveling at Bill up there on top of the boat, never taking a break, just out there all night. A few months later, in October, I recorded my last interview with Bill Montevecchi. And later, he told me his family wasn't happy with him coming to Bay de Verde to do the interview that night, as he'd been quite sick and they really worried for his health. But Bill couldn't be stopped. We were outside the plant in Bay de Verde. Some birds had hit the plant. His team was out collecting the ones that did. They would record things about them and then eventually let them go. And I spoke with Bill, and I asked Bill what he wanted to talk about.
3: Why we're here, I study seabirds, my students study seabirds, and why we're here is we're looking at the influence of light on seabirds. And there's this little tiny, and I'll get one, either myself or Tori will show you one in a few minutes, magnificent little brown seabird about the size of a robin. The fishermen call them carry chicks, and they know them well. They're leeches storm petrels is a formal name. And they're the most abundant bird that breeds in eastern Canada. There's millions of them, millions. And Baccalieu Island is the largest colony of this species in the entire world. So when we surveyed Baccalieu Island in the 1980s, there were 3.3 million pairs. You double that, you get 6.6 million. And if everyone has a chick, you have over 10 million of those birds on Baccalieu. Now, there are still millions out there. But in fact, there's less millions than there were, and this is a big concern. So in the last 30 years, that population has probably lost a million birds, or more than a million birds. And why we worry about this, and you would know from the fishery, why we worry about this is things that are often really abundant are still highly vulnerable to extinction. And you can look at the commercial extinction of cod, but it's the rapid change. So in 30 years, there's probably been 2.5 million storm petrels disappear. So what happened over those 30 years? Well, over those 30 years, we lit up the Grand Banks with oil platforms and flares. That was an opaque environment, essentially. That's where these little birds go. They feed on the, on the Grand Banks, and they feed in the continental shelf edge. And we know thousands of them, right now as we're speaking, get, attracted to the platforms, get flared, hit the platform, get oiled. So it's a big issue for the mortality. And we're looking, and there are lots of biologists working on this, looking at a whole bunch of things. Well, why'd the population go down? It could be climate change, it could be plastic pollution, it could be oil pollution. It's probably all of those things. But we know light is a factor and a major factor. So that's why we're here. And we'll talk about it, and I'll show you what our study is here. And Tori's going to come, a student of mine who, actually showed the effect of the light here. So that's what we're doing, to try and, essentially mitigate the threat to these birds. So there's lots of threats, but we know this is a big deal. When we were out in the fishing boat, we know when it was dark and we were going between points, we had one bird. When we had the lights on the back deck of the boat, we had like 40 birds. So we know the lights disorients the birds and attracts them. So what our objective was here is, one, to minimize the number of birds being killed, clearly, and then, we had to test it. We had to test it. So this is what Tori did, and she'll talk to you about her thesis. But let me tell you how it started. I came here, 5 years ago, and I worked on Baccalieu for decades, but I was here one night 5 years ago, and I came down to the plant, and it was just you need sunglasses when it's lit up, and we'll try to light it up tonight, and I just couldn't stand it. I just had this gut feeling. What is going on? There wasn't anybody fishing at the time. And these lights, and why? And so, anyway, I just walked into the plant. The secretary said, "Do you have a, appointment?" I didn't, and they were really gracious. And I ended up in the boardroom with the manager, and said, "Can you turn these lights out? If you don't need them." And he was very positive. I mean, it was Barry Hatch and Fabian Noonan was the personnel manager. So they were both very positive. And the agreement was, yes, we can do it, but this is always what people will tell you, and it's true. The lights are on for safety. You know, there's fishermen coming in, they got to unload their catches. But there's many nights when there's no fishermen, like there's no fishermen here tonight, and we have the lights out because we got this agreement with a plant and with the owner of the plant, Robin Quinlan, you know. So, you know, this is Quinlan's seafood processing plant. So we got the lights out in 2019, and that seemed to be a real boon. We didn't study. I just asked them if they'd turn off the lights, and they did. And then in 2020 and the subsequent years, we realized, well, if there's a light effect, we have to test it. And so we shifted to turning the lights on, one night off. And we did that throughout, you know, throughout the season. And in fact, what we showed was when the light, and this is stories, but when the lights were on, there were significantly more birds than when they were off. So what is so interesting about light pollution compared to oil and plastic and all those things? You can actually mitigate it directly and quickly. You just flip the switch, and that's what they've done here. And, you know, the lights are out. We'll see if we can get the lights on so you can see the contrast. And when the lights are out, Tori will tell you about this, but when the lights are out, we reduce the number of birds in, from 10 to 50%. So, you know, that's the issue, and that's, you know, that's what's really the concern.
2: It's Bill Montebecchi in October of 2024, and the Tory Bill spoke about was Tori Burt, who was doing her master's degree and published a paper called Reduction of Coastal Lighting Decreases, Reduction of Coastal Lighting Decreases Seabird Strandings. Well, a number of Bill's colleagues and friends have been interviewed today on various shows. Now, well, let's end with Shane Mahoney, who first met Bill when Bill was a new professor at Memorial University and Shane a student. They went on to get to know each other over the years. Here's a little of what Shane Mahoney had to say about Bill Montevecchi when speaking with Here and Now's Carolyn Stokes.
4: Perhaps of all the things that Bill takes with him from this world that we are so much in need of today was this mixture of dignity and civility and a generosity of spirit and of sharing. And perhaps in the end, that's what we ought to remember most about him.
2: Shane Mahoney, former head of wildlife research with the province and founder of the think tank Conservation Visions, our sincere condolences to Bill Montevecchi, his family, and his friends.

Dennis Ryan with Let Me Fish Off Cape St. Mary's. And that's it for the show. If you want to get hold of us here at the broadcast, you can email thebroadcast@cbc.ca or give us a call, 576-5287 or 1-800-56-FISH or 561-FISH. I'm Todd O'Brien. Thanks for listening, and we'll see you again tomorrow.

0: will become the guardian of the straight. Maybe we'll call it the guardian angel of the straight. And we should be reimbursed for that.
1: U.S. President Donald Trump promises safe passage on the Strait of Hormuz if ships pay up. But does the latest American proposal for the vital shipping route violate its own policy? And as traffic on the strait slows once again, both the U.S. and Iran are resuming airstrikes. This is Your World Tonight. I'm Salima Shivji. Also on the program.
2: All the evidence exists to shut this company down and ensure that we don't have another tainted blood tragedy in Canada.
1: Calls to take action against a major private plasma donation company. Multiple health and safety issues are found after two donors died. The shortcomings giving some an unsettling reminder of the contaminated blood scandal of the 1970s and 80s. The battle over the Strait of Hormuz is escalating as the U.S. prepares to reinstate its naval blockade of Iranian ports and proposes a toll on all cargo. Iran says only it has the authority to control the vital shipping route as strikes and counterstrikes continue. The CBC's Katie Simpson reports from Washington.
3: Off the coast of Oman, ships and crews wait for clarity and certainty as control over the Strait of Hormuz is again in question. Fresh strikes launched by Iran and the U.S. drastically slowed traffic through the vital shipping route in the days after the Trump administration formally notified American lawmakers that the fighting has resumed.
0: Well, we're taking over the strait. They have nothing. They've got nothing.
3: President Donald Trump says the strait is open. The U.S. will keep it that way and start collecting a fee for doing so, proposing a 20% tax on all goods that travel through in exchange for safe passage.
0: Will become the guardian of the strait. Maybe we'll call it the guardian angel of the strait, and we should be reimbursed for that.
3: The announcement seems to be at odds with existing U.S. policy. Just last month, Secretary of State Marco Rubio said this kind of toll system would be illegal.
4: It's an international waterway. No country is allowed to charge tolls or fees on an international waterway. That's existing international law. That's the way it is. And international waterways all over the world.
3: The U.S. says it is also ready to reimpose its blockade of Iranian ports. A spokesman with U.S. Central Command says American military assets will stop all ships heading into or out of Iranian ports starting at 4 p.m. Eastern Time on Tuesday. Iran is responding with a show of force. State TV continues to broadcast what appears to be missile launches. On social media, the country's foreign minister said Iran has always been and will forever be the guardian of the strait. While hours earlier, an Iranian military spokesman warned that if any country cooperates with the United States, it will be viewed as an act of war, threatening to reignite a broader regional conflict. The sharp escalation in tensions prompting deep concern at the United Nations.
5: Mr. Guterres calls on the parties to exercise maximum restraint.
3: A spokesman for the UN Secretary General says the U.S. and Iran should return to the negotiating table and that hostilities in the Strait of Hormuz must end.
6: The Secretary General's position has been consistent. He wants to see freedom of navigation in the Strait of Hormuz.
3: At this point, there are no obvious signs that either side is willing to de-escalate. Momentum seems to be headed toward a full-blown restart of this war, unless cooler heads prevail. Katie Simpson, CBC News, Washington.
1: The federal government, Alberta, and major oil sands producers have signed a new framework to launch the Pathways Carbon Capture Project and boost oil production. The deal links West Coast pipeline approval to building the huge carbon capture network and locks in industry promises to cut emissions. Catherine Cullen is the host of CBC Radio's The House, and she's in our parliamentary bureau to help us unpack this. Catherine, why are the government saying this is such a major step?
7: Well, Salima, Alberta is saying this is a landmark agreement because it will usher in a new era of oil sands development. So really focusing on the goal of producing more oil. But for Mark Carney's government, this has been about trying to strike a balance on natural resources and the environment, explicitly saying that in order for Alberta to pursue this new oil pipeline to the West Coast, the province and industry had to agree both to changes to the industrial carbon tax and this Pathways project to reduce emissions. So basically, if you want to pump more oil out of the ground, you need to do more on climate.
1: So just how big a deal is this Pathways project?
7: Well, it would be the world's largest carbon capture and storage project. Basically, it would take carbon emissions from five different oil sands facilities, capture them, transport them, and store them near Cold Lake, Alberta. Today's announcement said the project would start operating by 2032 and ramp up to 6 million tons a year of carbon emissions captured by 2035, and that there is the possibility of even more in the following decade.
1: All right, and the big question, of course, is who's going to pay for it?
7: And it's a good question, too, because by one estimate, this could cost $20 billion. Not a lot of details today. The understanding has been that the oil sands companies are expected to shoulder the expense. But, and this is significant, both the Alberta and federal governments are offering various financial supports. We know the federal government, in its case, is at least in part offering some big tax write-offs.
1: And there has been some real skepticism all around this project. What are the main concerns?
7: Well, interestingly, some of that skepticism came from one of the CEOs that's actually involved in the project. A month ago, the head of Cenovus told a Calgary conference that this combination of a carbon tax and the Pathways project in exchange for a new pipeline was, in his words, unfinanceable. He also said that industry has been clear that the industrial carbon tax is insidious and that it needs to be revoked. But Cenovus is one of the five major oil sands producers that signed onto this deal, so they are in.
1: Who else has concerns?
7: Well, some environmentalists say that they are skeptical about the technology working at this scale, and even if it does, whether it's really a good trade-off for a new pipeline. Conservative leader Pierre Poilievre says it's a money-losing project that's never been done anywhere in the world. But it seems industry, the Alberta government, and Mark Carney all believe it can and will work, and they found enough common ground to move forward on it. Salima?
1: The CBC's Catherine Cullen in Ottawa. Thanks so much, Catherine.
7: Thank you.
1: Toronto police say two men killed at a street festival on Saturday were targeted and they knew each other. Five other people were shot in an exchange of gunfire at the crowded festival. Police described them as bystanders. Chief Myron Demkew says investigators recovered two illegal firearms.
8: In this city, we recover crime guns regularly, and the vast majority, 85 to 90% of them, when they can be traced, are traced to the United States of America. This city has a handgun crime problem. These are not licensed gun owners.
1: Demkew didn't provide information on any suspects, and he says police are still interviewing witnesses. Coming right up, the deadly fire in a Bangkok music bar that has left dozens of people dead. We're now learning where most of the victims were found. Plus, health inspectors find a slew of severe infractions at the only major private company that runs commercial plasma collection in Canada. And later, we'll have this story.
9: Thousands of Xbox employees have been laid off in another big blow to the video game industry.
10: This is the best job I ever had. I loved it there. I wanted to retire there.
9: I'm Sarah Levin in Montreal. Coming up on Your World Tonight, how gamers are changing their habits and how that's affecting the industry as a whole, including here in Canada.
1: In Thailand, a country is in mourning after a horrific bar fire over the weekend in the capital, Bangkok. At least 27 people were killed and several more are still in critical condition. Sasha Petrasik takes us through the terrifying moments when the fire broke out and why investigators are looking into possible negligence.
11: Just before midnight, a singer in a glittering dress performed at a busy nightclub at the north end of Bangkok. Moments later, fire engulfed the building, possibly caused by an electrical short circuit, setting decorations alight, say Thai officials. Flames exploded out the front door. Many ran in panic. Others, including the singer, were trapped. I tried spraying the fire extinguisher at the front door at the smoke, soot, and heat, says Kai Wondong Pongpanai, frantically searching for his younger brother. No one saw him, he says. He was dead. A few made it outside, their clothes on fire, with bystanders trying to smother the flames. Others ran into washrooms at the back of the building, blindly looking for exits in the smoky darkness, say eyewitnesses. Usa Tadsri had stepped out for a cigarette. two of her friends, never escaped. There was no way to get out at all, she says. The only ones who did were already at the doors. By the time rescuers arrived and put out the flames, there was a pile of bodies in that back washroom. Later, they were lined up on the sidewalk in more than two dozen body bags. Thai Prime Minister Anutin Charanvirakul later toured the smoldering bar, asking, could the exit door be opened? It was locked with two bolts, an official answers. This isn't the first time blocked exits and lax fire standards have led to deaths at Thai nightclubs. 4 years ago, about 20 people died southeast of Bangkok. In 2009, almost 70 were killed when fire swept through a New Year's celebration in the capital. But that hasn't kept partygoers away from Bangkok's busy bar scene, even now, a world of its own.
12: I feel it doesn't change anything at all.
11: Vera Dragilova is visiting from California.
12: Life goes on.
11: Thai officials have promised a full investigation. Sasha Petrosic, CBC News, Toronto.
1: French authorities have arrested two people in connection with an enormous wildfire just south of Paris. It's burned through about 1,000 hectares of the historic Fontainebleau forest. Parts of Europe are enduring their third heat wave of the summer with tinder-dry vegetation and very high temperatures. But French authorities are exploring whether this fire was lit intentionally. More people are traveling in and out of Canada, but Canadians aren't necessarily heading south. Preliminary data from Statistics Canada shows 5.5 million arrivals into the country from international destinations in June. That's a jump of more than 3.5% compared to last year. Still, travel between Canada and the U.S. remains down. It's nearly 30% lower than it was 2 years ago. Anas Haidari has more on what the numbers could tell us.
13: I think everybody who lives here, whether you are in hospitality or not, you definitely noticed it and realized it was missed.
14: Christy Kennedy is with the North Country Chamber of Commerce in New York State, near the southern Quebec border. Her region of the United States noticed a drop in Canadian travelers over the last year.
13: We know why there's animosity, and we hope that relationship can be repaired more than anything.
14: But the latest numbers from Statistics Canada could be showing a bit of a shift. Canadian residents taking automobile trips from the U.S. home to Canada went up by more than 5% this June compared to the year before.
13: Being a native to the Plattsburgh area, I'm even starting to hear French being spoken again at stores and at attractions.
14: That trend does not hold for air travel. Canadians returning home from the United States by airplane, down nearly 4% compared to the year before.
15: And what we're basically seeing is the normalization is about a quarter of the people who used to go to the States aren't going anymore.
14: Wayne Smith is the director of the Institute for Hospitality and Tourism Research at Toronto Metropolitan University. He says these numbers likely show a drop in money-making tourism to the United States.
15: If we were to look at those numbers deeply, you'd probably see a lot of short-term, shorter trips. These aren't the profitable trips. It's the plane trips that are the ones that really drive a lot of the revenue.
14: There's no specific data available at this point on why people cross the border, but the car trips that are going up, experts can speculate.
15: We know people work, for example, in Windsor and live in Windsor and go to work in Detroit. So those types of visits are going to happen on a daily basis.
14: And certain global events may have also been a factor in June.
16: Obviously, with World Cup host cities like Vancouver and Seattle being in such close proximity, et cetera, not surprised that you probably saw a good uptick in land crossings for World Cup fans looking to find their nearest game within a good drive market.
14: Amir Alon is with travel and tourism research firm Longwoods International, based in Columbus, Ohio. He also says he sees other benefits in all of these numbers.
16: The biggest beneficiary of this has been the Canadian domestic travel industry itself, because the majority of those who said they canceled a trip have replaced that trip with a Canadian visit.
14: Worth noting, if you compare travel numbers to before Donald Trump's tariff threats began and compare things between this June and June 2024, Return trips from the U.S. were down nearly 29% this year. Anis Haidari, CBC News, Calgary.
1: A Health Canada report looking into a private clinic at the center of a pair of recent deaths is raising serious concerns about the blood supply. The clinic pays for blood plasma donations, and in some instances, it allowed people to donate even though they should have been denied. Christine Birak has that story.
17: At every stage of this, the revelations have gotten worse and worse.
18: Public health advocate Natalie Mira says Health Canada's inspection reports of a company that pays donors for blood products are unsettling. Two donors died after donating plasma at Griffel's clinics in Manitoba. Now, redacted Health Canada documents say unsuitable donors were eligible to donate, which could compromise blood safety.
17: So what we're seeing, both in terms of non-compliant inspections and adverse events, and now a risk to the blood system, really are extraordinary.
18: Health Canada inspection reports reveal Grifols accepted donors with risks linked to variant Creutzfeldt-Jakob disease that's linked to mad cow disease, a fatal brain disorder. The company ignored red flags, including a donor taking too many medications, operated over capacity, and did not have sufficient personnel with the appropriate education, training, or experience. Sarah LaBelle is with the Ontario Health Coalition.
19: The questions we have for Health Canada are, did Health Canada remove those products? Were those products, you know, provided to any recipients?
18: In an email, Griffel says it didn't collect any plasma from those donors and responded to the inspection report saying at no time were donors or patients placed at risk as a result of these findings. Following the inspections, Health Canada did restrict Griffel's license, limiting appointments and mandating fully trained staff, and allowed its clinics to continue operating.
2: All the evidence exists to shut this company down and ensure that we don't have another tainted blood tragedy in Canada. That's
18: Catherine Longtang, a blood safety advocate, says Health Canada and Canadian Blood Services need to act. She says every drop of blood given or received in this country has to be safe. Canada has lived through a deadly chapter when it wasn't. Now advocates worry those lessons have been forgotten. Contaminated blood in the 1980s infected about 2,000 Canadians with HIV and 30,000 with hepatitis C. Longtang lost loved ones and says government agencies are failing Canadians.
2: The issue, in my view, is that they're making a decision or multiple decisions to turn the other way so a private foreign company can make a profit off of Canadian blood.
18: Longtang is now fighting for the family of Rodiat Alibide, who died in October in a Griffel's donation clinic.
2: She did not go to the plasma center that day to die.
18: The company and Health Canada maintain her death, along with a second this year, haven't been directly linked to donating plasma. Christine Burak, CBC News, Toronto.
1: There's a little bit of good news tonight for residents of Brandon, Manitoba. The Assiniboine River there has peaked after rising more than 2 meters in less than a week. But thousands of people are still on evacuation alert, and officials warn the water level is expected to stay high for days with weather that could quickly change. Karen Pauls has more.
20: All our pills were very healthy, but a lot of it is vitamins. And
21: Karen McKay and her husband have their go bags packed just in case.
20: A pair of jeans and sandals.
21: They live along the Assiniboine River in one of Brandon's flood zones.
20: I'm not fearful. I believe that we're going to be okay. We can't do a thing about it, so we'd best not fuss.
21: She and her neighbors are some of nearly 4,000 people on evacuation alert.
22: So the tree right there in the middle, you could see the stump of it like at the very bottom, and like within hours we just watched the water rise. And now it just...
21: Nearby, Morgan McAuley and her kids are checking out the water levels on the dike along their backyard.
22: Yeah, it's definitely freaky, but I mean, there's not much we can really do except for just pray it doesn't come over.
21: The Assiniboine River crested last night. Water levels are nearly 3 meters higher than usual after torrential rains hit western Manitoba in the last month, causing severe flooding a few hours north of here. Brandon City crews are still pumping water leaking through a super sandbag dike on one of the city's main thoroughfares, but Mayor Jeff Fawcett is cautiously relieved.
23: The crest is just a point in time. So it's still staying high, so everything has to be monitored. Everything has to continually be looked at. Again, things like lift station, things like our drainage throughout the whole area here has to be constantly monitored.
21: Don Dirchfield walks along the massive earthen dike around his business, Crow's General Store.
0: ice cream and coffee and miniature golf. We have walking trails.
21: This land was all flooded in 2011 and 2014. Water right up to the windows, he says. After that second flood, he built this dike to protect him from the river. And while it's been dry so far...
0: And my friend of mine got married down here on last Wednesday.
21: He doesn't think these are natural disasters. Ditchfield blames dams on the Assiniboine River and its tributaries in Saskatchewan.
0: I watch the river every day, and you can tell when the water's, when they let the water out. Totally mismanagement there.
21: Wherever all this water is coming from, the Assiniboine River will remain high here in Brandon for the next few days as that crest moves on. Karen Pauls, CBC News, Brandon, Manitoba.
1: Former Nova Scotia Premier John Hamm has died. Hamm was a doctor from Pictou County. He was first elected to provincial government in 1993 and served as premier from 1999 to 2006. His main policy focus was fiscal conservatism. Hamm negotiated the 2005 Atlantic Accord that allowed Nova Scotia to keep 100% of offshore resource revenues without a clawback in federal transfer payments. John Hamm was 88. Former fashion mogul Peter Nygaard has been convicted of sexual assault and forcible confinement for incidents dating back to the 1990s in Montreal. The 84-year-old did not contest evidence presented by prosecutors, suggesting that Nygaard took advantage of his position to lure young women. Jérôme Laflamme is the Quebec Crown Prosecutor handling the case.
4: Mr. Nygaard's change of heart was quite sudden, so we remained ready to proceed in case he had changed his mind.
1: Nygaard's sentencing has been delayed until October so that he can undergo a medical assessment. He's already serving an 11-year sentence for sexually assaulting four other women. You're listening to Your World Tonight from CBC News. I'm Salima Shivji. You can hear Your World Tonight on the CBC News app or wherever you get your podcasts. It's an uncertain time for Quebec's video game industry as another major player lays off workers. Microsoft-owned Xbox is cutting 3,200 jobs, including some positions at a Montreal-based studio. Quebec has earned its place as Canada's hub for the gaming industry, but as Sarah Levitt tells us, a number of factors and trends are combining to create a challenging environment.
9: It's a sound that video gamers know all too well when the Xbox logo fills the screen, but the company behind games like Fallout 76 and The Elder Scrolls has announced massive layoffs.
5: Up until last week, I was a game developer at Bethesda Game Studios Montreal.
9: Simon Préfontaine was let go among a dozen or so other Montreal employees. Bethesda is a company owned by Xbox. Préfontaine is also an organizer with CWA Canada, a union which represents some video game workers.
5: We'd heard rumors that layoffs were coming, so it wasn't like a complete surprise. The meeting was about 3 minutes long, no questions were taken, and that was it.
9: It's been a rough go for the video game industry following a surge in purchases and investments during the COVID pandemic. Interests have now shifted.
6: We are in a situation where people are just choosing to spend their time in different ways, and it's usually the cost-saving ways.
9: Mike Straw is the executive editor at Insider Gaming. He says people tend to now play just one game instead of buying several, some of which cost $100 or more. And then there are easily accessible phone games, but gaming companies aren't just dealing with that.
6: They're competing with the TikToks, the Instagram Reels, the short-form content stuff for entertainment. They're competing with all forms of entertainment in your hand.
9: Last week, Xbox CEO Asha Sharma announced the company's largest ever series of layoffs, 3,200 over the next fiscal year. Speaking to Bloomberg last month, she hinted about what was to come.
24: I think the next 100 days, we have to reset the business. We need to look at how we're investing, how we're prioritizing, change how we operate in order to return to growth, in order to be where the world plays.
9: It's not just Xbox. Companies like Ubisoft and Epic have announced restructuring, which included layoffs. Ubisoft let go nearly 140 employees when it closed studios in Halifax and Winnipeg. In Quebec, there is some worry. The province has more than 300 studios and 45% of the country's roughly 34,000 game developers. Préfontaine says he's choosing to remain positive.
5: This is definitely the worst wave of layoffs I've seen since I've worked in the industry. But Montreal is pretty lucky. We have a very strong talent base, a lot of really good developers in Montreal, and we have a lot of really good independent studios.
9: Still, he says working for Bethesda was the best job he ever had, and now that job is gone. Sarah Levitt, CBC News, Montreal.
3: It's a dinosaur.
7: You're crazy, son.
1: New Zealand actor Sam Neill, in his most famous role as paleontologist Alan Grant in 1993's Jurassic Park, as he sees a dinosaur for the first time. Neill died today in Sydney at the age of 78. The actor was known for his range and versatility. Just months after Jurassic Park premiered, he starred in the historical romance film The Piano alongside Holly Hunter.
7: I trusted you.
1: Neill was born in 1947 in Northern Ireland and immigrated to New Zealand with his family at the age of seven. He was a self-described late bloomer, not becoming a full-time actor until the age of 30. That's when he played the lead role in New Zealand's first feature film in more than a decade, the action thriller Sleeping Dogs.
8: I mean, don't you ever worry about killing the wrong man?
10: Ian Mun as Bullen.
12: Come on, put it down! Oh, geez, I've had a gut full of you, boy! Put that down!
1: In 2011, Neill co-starred in The Hunter with American actor Willem Dafoe, whose character is on the hunt for the last Tasmanian devil for a shadowy biotech company. A lifelong environmentalist, Neill told the then CBC host George Strombolopoulos, the film shows the struggle found in many countries, including Canada.
25: The tension between development, between jobs, between, you know, incomes for families, and the preservation of a beautiful and pristine environment, that tension is nowhere more immediate than it is in Tasmania.
1: Neill revealed in 2023 that he had been diagnosed with a type of blood cancer, but it had since gone into remission. His family called his death sudden and unexpected, and that he remained cancer-free. Here's how he summed up his life and career just a few years ago in an interview with CNN.
25: I think the highlight for me has been I never expected to have a career in film at all, or even as an actor, but it kind of happened, and no one's more surprised than me, and it's been a very happy, surprising life.
1: Thanks for being with us. This has been Your World Tonight for Monday, July 13th. I'm Salima Shivji. Good night.
26: This is your Environment Canada weather update. I'm Catherine Crummy. For St. John's and the Avalon Peninsula North, clear, low 14. For Clarenville, Terra Nova, and the Bonavista Peninsula, chance of showers this evening, low 13. For Gander, Bonavista North, Bay of Exploits, and Green Bay, White Bay, good chance of showers this evening and overnight, low 13. For the Buren, Canagra, and Bergeo-Ramia, chance of showers overnight, low 12. For Gros Morne, Cornerbrook, and Bay St. George, rain at times heavy beginning this evening with a risk of a thunderstorm overnight. Rainfall amounts 10 to 25 millimeters, except 35 millimeters in areas of heaviest rain. Wind southwest 20 kilometers an hour, gusting to 40, except 60 along parts of the coast late this evening, low 14. For Parsons Pond to Hawke's Bay and Deer Lake to Humber Valley, showers beginning this evening and rainfall overnight around 5 to 10 millimeters, low 14. Let's have a look at Labrador now. For Labrador City, Wabush, and Churchill Falls, partly cloudy with a chance of rain showers early this evening, low 11. For Churchill Valley, Upper Lake Melville, and Eagle River, showers ending this evening, then a risk of thunderstorms overnight, amount 5 millimeters, low 11. For Norman Beta Lodge Bay, Rigolet, and Cartwright to Black Tickle, showers this evening, then cloudy with a risk of thunderstorms later on, around 2 to 4 millimeters. Temperature steady near 12. That's your weather update. I'm Catherine Crummy.
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7: Hi, I'm Jill Deacon, sitting in for Tom Power. 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
13: Hello, I'm Neil Kirksall.
14: Good evening, I'm Chris Howden. This is As It Happens. Tonight.
13: On Easy Street, after the deadly shooting at a street festival in Toronto, a local business owner tells us she's angry about the violence and worried fear could end the beloved community event.
14: A rock, but no hard place. Gibraltar finally removes 118-year-old border controls, allowing free movement between Spain and the British territory at last.
13: Truss issues. The mayor of Windsor, Ontario, says the compromise to get the Gordie Howe Bridge open is a masterclass in how to calm the waters with the Trump administration.
14: Game over. After Sony announces it soon won't produce physical discs for new PlayStation video games, a Canadian game store owner tells us he's not ready to let that happen without a fight.
13: Bisky Rizness, a Toronto ice cream shop, attracts lineups for its lobster-flavored gelato, which reminded us of an interview with the Texas-based pioneers of popular crustacean-themed desserts.
14: And spineless with anticipation, can the eight-legged tardigrade eke out another victory, or will the common earthworm reclaim its title as the Guardian's Invertebrate of the Year? As It Happens, the Monday edition, Radio That Knows, we can't enter this contest because they won't let our backbone slide.

0: It started as a lively, busy celebration and ended with two people fatally shot and at least five more injured. Thousands of people gathered on Saturday for Toronto's Salsa on St. Clair Festival, which highlights Latin-themed events and food and culture. And then, a little after 8 p.m., the shooting started and the crowd scattered in a panic. As of today, no arrests have been made. Toronto police are investigating. They've identified the victims and said they believe the killings were targeted. Today, Police Chief Myron Demke said that Toronto is a relatively safe city, but acknowledged the concerns the gun violence has raised.
1: Street festivals are a vital part of Toronto's vibrant culture. They will continue to receive police resources as we do everything we can to ensure the safety and security of attendees. Events like this need to serve as a reckoning. The fact that individuals who use guns in a crowded public setting with no regard whatsoever for the safety of those around them is alarming.
0: Toronto Police Chief Myron Demke speaking at a news conference with Toronto Mayor Olivia Chow at his side earlier today. Heather Hanna is the chair of the Business Improvement Area Board for Hillcrest Village, where the festival is located. She's also a veterinarian and the owner of St. Clair Veterinary Facilities. We reached her in Toronto.
2: Heather, right now you're not far from where all of this happened. What is it like? What does it feel like there out on St. Clair West today?
3: Well, today we've tried to have the whole section of St. Clair come back to life. I still have many animals to attend to.
2: Yeah, you're
3: many people are still upset. I hear from both residents who are my clients or friends or neighbors and business owners. Everything from business owners not wanting to do this again to others who do want to do this again. Same thing with people who think this is the end and other people who think that would be a shame if this is the end. So there's a variety of thoughts at the moment.
2: On Saturday, how was your day going before
3: things turned? It was great. It was great weather, not too hot, very nice music. After I did my appointments, I was back in the role of chair of the BIA, hoofing it up and down the stretch to see how things were going, enjoying the festival myself, introducing and watching the parade.
2: Yeah. And then what did you hear and see?
3: Well, there's always a little bit of change of vibe, I find, around 6-7 o'clock time, which is one of the reasons we were going to be closing earlier. And I had just come from the restaurant across the street. I had been just observing because he's one of my board members. And I decided to come back to my clinic to put my feet up for a few minutes. So I was sitting at the back of the clinic thinking, oh, I've got an hour and a half to go. I wonder how the police are going to manage sending people home for the night. Mm. And then there was the ta-ta-ta-ta-ta-ta-ta. And I thought, oh, no.
2: You knew right away it was gunshots?
3: Oh, yes. And by the time I got to the front of my clinic and looked out the window, I could see that that had happened. The police were right there doing CPR. I thought, this is not good.
2: So your clinic is right there. It's right where it happened.
3: Yes. Yeah. I look out the window and there it is.
2: You seem to be, you know, keeping things under control, but that's a lot to hear, but also to see right outside your window.
3: You know, take in and watch somebody, who didn't survive before your eyes. People were dispersing and then they all started running or hiding or because they'd come around to the back of my building and to hide. You know, so even if they weren't injured severely, there were still some minor injuries and just injuries to your peace of mind.
2: Hearing from the Toronto Police Chief that this was targeted, how does that change, if at all, how you feel about this? Does that make you feel
3: really annoys me
2: safer or less so?
3: I felt safe anyway, but I'd have to say I was very upset. I guess angry is more the word. The concept that somebody is going to target somebody at a festival that is crowded with thousands, and they think that that's a good thing to do.
2: In terms of where things go next, you know, you were saying that business owners and residents have different thoughts on this. We know Toronto's Mayor Olivia Chow said today that she wants to bring the organizers together to look you know, all festivals, not just yours, to take a look at how to operate them. The police chief said, you know, that this is a, quote, shared responsibility. And we heard there, you know, from him that, that police presence will always still be, you know, available. But could anything, should anything have been done differently this time, in your view?
3: I don't think you can as a street festival. There's a difference between a street festival and things that are in a contained area, like the FIFA fan areas were, because then you can really control access in and access out and search and metal detectors. You can't really do that on a street festival. People live on the street and they have to have access to their homes. And the side streets have to be open for safety, for, you know, EMS or police to arrive and people to

0: don't want to participate anymore. They're scared. They don't think it's worth their while. So
1: is there a chance it won't go ahead, you think?
0: There certainly might be, or it has to be moved. In other areas, it's salsa. We're the original, of course,
1: yes.
0: They've expanded to other areas where it's more controlled because it's smaller,
1: mm-hmm.
0: and it's the setup is different. And maybe that has to be done for here.
1: If it were up to you, do you have in your heart and mind, could you decide right now? If it were up to you, do you have a preference?
0: I've always loved it, but I was even starting before this incident happened. I was already starting to think maybe this should be the last time.
1: Mm-hmm.
0: I hate being quoted on that. But on the other hand, I love going to street festivals.
1: Yeah.
0: It's something that, you know, you get to discover different parts of Toronto that I usually don't go to, or that kind of thing. I vacillate back and forth.
1: Well, Heather, I really appreciate this. I hope you can get some rest, and thank you again.
0: You're welcome. Thank you very much.
2: Heather Hanna is the chair of the Business Improvement Area Board for Hillcrest Village, in the area where the Salsa on St. Clair Festival is held. She's in Toronto.

0: It's not a long trip from Gibraltar to the southern Spanish city of La Linea de la Concepción, but the trip has long been punctuated by a nuisance. You have to pass through international border control. Well, on Wednesday, that journey will become a lot easier as those 118-year-old land border checks are removed and free movement is allowed. It's part of a post-Brexit agreement between the European Union and the United Kingdom, and it's a big deal for the small British overseas territory. Brian Reyes is the editor of the Gibraltar Chronicle, and we reached him in Gibraltar.
1: Brian, at the Chronicle, in the newsroom, this story, this change, how much space is it taking up in your conversations?
2: Pretty much all our pages. I feel like I've been writing the same story or versions of it for the past 10 years. Brexit has really dominated all our coverage since 2016, apart from other issues like COVID, for example. But really, this has been the big story since 2016. People here voted in majority to remain in the EU at the referendum. The decision to leave the EU was a blow for us, and there's been a lot of uncertainty since 2016, and we've been working our way through the different phases of that process for the past decade.
1: What does this change mean for your readers and people in Gibraltar? What are they telling you about how they're feeling overall about the border opening, essentially?
2: The first thing that this treaty achieves is fluidity at the border. We have largely avoided the effects of Brexit because of this goodwill that has existed through the negotiation. But in the absence of this treaty, what would happen is that border would become quite sticky, would become a hard border with EU external border checks. Why that's important is because every single day, 15,000 people from Spain cross into Gibraltar. These are Spanish nationals, these are EU nationals, these are nationals from other countries who live in Spain and work in Gibraltar. And obviously, that would a sticky border would have a massive impact on Gibraltar's economy, but also on the economy of the neighbouring cities, whose 15,000 workers of which come and work in Gibraltar. So that's the first single most important issue that this treaty resolves, the fluidity of that border. People here are optimistic about the change, but it would be fair to say, too, that there is some concern. The border has... in the past, while it has been problematic, it also is almost a psychological effect, and it's a protective effect. And there is some unease about the removal of the immigration controls. The border will still be there, make no mistake about that. It's still a border, mm-hmm. but the immigration controls will be removed from that land border. And there is a concern about security and so on, which is being addressed by stepping up CCTV coverage, all that sort of thing. Mm-hmm. And there's also a concern in some sectors of the economy, retail in particular, because as part of this treaty, there will be new taxes imposed and so on. There are concerns about how that's going to affect shops, primarily on the high street, going forward.

0: Will they be able to accommodate the new customs procedures? What impact will that transaction tax have on competitiveness? The flip side is that removing the immigration controls will hopefully lead to a larger footfall of people coming to visit Gibraltar, which will compensate. So, there is some unease. It's natural. It's a big, big change for Gibraltar. But the hope is that once it all settles down and all the wrinkles are ironed out, because there will be issues initially, undoubtedly. But once all of that is ironed out, the hope is that it will be productive and good for communities on both sides of the border.
1: And tell our listeners a little bit about La Linea de la Concepción in Spain, the town that is also impacted by this. You were hinting at that in your previous answer.
0: Well, La Linea is literally a kilometre away from the centre of Gibraltar. You can walk there in 15 minutes. It's a town that has had, historically, has had many different problems, including unemployment, issues with crime and so on. But it's true that it's really transformed in the past few years. They've got a very dynamic mayor, a man called Juan Franco, who has really worked hard to turn around his city, and very successfully so. In terms of the relationship that Gibraltar has with La Linea, there's a lot of contact at a business level, at a social level, at a cultural level, at a sporting level. There's a lot of fluidity between both communities at all levels of society. So hopefully that will grow in future.
1: When you're crossing from La Linea to Gibraltar, I mean, do you sense instantly the shift from Spain to the UK? British vibes kick in right away?
0: I do. I'm a Gibraltarian. Yes. I lived through, I grew up in the closed border era. So the border between Gibraltar and Spain was closed in 1969 during the Franco era in Spain. And that caused a deep scar in both communities. So when the border reopened and we were all able to go, when you come back into Gib, it's almost like, I'm home. No? There's
1: Gib,
0: an element.
1: You call it Gib.
0: Yeah,
1: for sure.
0: It's Gibraltar. Yeah, we call it Gib for short. There's a sense that you're home. No, and it's the removal of the border that is causing a little bit of unease, because it goes back. It's very deep rooted.
1: Yeah.
0: You know? So when I cross into Spain, I undoubtedly know that I'm in Spain. When I cross into Gib, I undoubtedly know that I'm home. But that would still be the case with or without immigration controls.
1: What would you like people who've never had a chance to visit where you are, what would you want them to know about it?
0: Well, Gibraltar's a wonderfully cosmopolitan place. My name is Brian Reyes. Reyes is a Spanish surname. I trace my heritage on my mother's side to Spain and Portugal. Sorry, on my father's side to Spain and Portugal, on my mother's side to Italy. It's a very common combination here. People trace their ancestry to Malta, to Italy, to Portugal, to Spain, to the UK. We have a wonderful close-knit community with all different religions living side by side. It's a happy place. We have our issues, like every community, but by and large, it's a wonderful place to visit, and we have great views from the top of the rock.
1: Brian, great to speak with you. Thank you.
0: You're welcome, Neil.
2: Brian Reyes is the editor of the Gibraltar Chronicle, and we reached him in Gibraltar.

0: If I were to mention a major journalistic project in the UK right now focused on spineless organisms, you might wearily assume I'm referring to reporters covering politicians. But in fact, the project I'm referring to is being done by The Guardian's Environment Desk, and it happens annually at this, the most wonderful time of the year. It's the paper's Invertebrate of the Year contest, which you may recall from our suitably breathless coverage of last year's winner, the timeless classic, the tardigrade. The showdown is on once more, and as of today, submissions are closed. Bibi van der Zee is an editor on The Guardian's Environment Desk and one of the creative forces behind the project. We reached her in Brighton, England.
1: So, Bibi, how many submissions have come in from readers around the world?
2: I think so far we've had just over 1,200 nominations at the moment. People spend a long time on these nominations, and we get, you know, 200, 300, 500 words essays on why we absolutely must include the flea or a jumping spider. People are very passionate about this. So it's kind of quality is what's so beautiful about it.
1: And interestingly, Guardian staff are allowed to make their own submissions, right?
2: Well, I mean, there's lobbying in the hallway, definitely. And the business editor has been nagging me to include woodlice for some time. And Petra Stock, our Australia environment correspondent, emailed me about 4 months ago with
1: early
2: suggestions for who she thought should be included. I was very clear that it's, you know, that's not how this works.
1: So woodlouse is what the business editor is pushing for. Did I hear that right?
2: Yes. He wants woodlice in, and it's a great idea.
1: And your other colleague, what did they, 4 months ago, what did they pitch?
2: She's very keen on the immortal jellyfish, which I don't know very much about. Yeah. I mean,
1: it sounds great right off the bat. It sounds pretty exactly. Romantic and spectacular. If, in case anyone listening thinks that those with the inside track, though I sense from you that you will not tolerate any of that, but for those who think that this might be corrupted, this competition,
2: not even
1: by that.
2: Slightly. Okay. Right. No. But we had lots of nominations for woodlice from readers as well. I mean, they are incredible and wondrous creatures. So we will see what makes the shortlist.
1: You've got to make your way through, obviously, all those hundreds and hundreds of words in all of those submissions. Are there a few that have jumped out to you, so to speak, so far?
2: I mean, the puns write themselves,
1: yes,
2: when you're doing
1: it. It was an accident, yeah, but it does work. Yeah.
2: It's completely impossible to avoid them. I mean, they all jump out. I think we all love this so much because, I mean, Patrick sort of sent his thoughts to us about the ones, he's one of, you know, Britain's best known wildlife writers, and he went through the list and he just said the experience of reading the love and passion of our readers for these creatures is just incredible. He said it makes you fall in love with Guardian readers, and I know exactly what he means. It's just pretty amazing to reflect on this incredible world.
1: Really. Patrick, your colleague Patrick Barkham was a guest on our show
2: Patrick
1: last year
2: Barkham.
1: As well. What do you think it is that draws so many people around the world? It gets them excited about these spineless creatures.
2: They're so extraordinary. I mean, we talk a lot about vertebrates, about mammals, creatures with spines. You know, they get all the attention, tigers, elephants, beavers, bison. That is what we pay attention to. But actually, invertebrates are a far, far larger group of creatures. They're 1.3 million species, and they're just so wild. You know, they're just, I mean, one of the nominations that was I was looking at earlier, a bone-eating snot flower worm, which was nominated by a seven-year-old with his father.
1: I mean, a Renaissance invertebrate, if ever there was one. Multi-hyphenate.
2: It's just incredible. It's just so, so good. I mean, they're tongue-eating louse has stayed with me from the beginning. It's a parasite that, you know, from the beginning. I mean, how could you not respect that?
1: Yeah, their titles as well. I mean, I wonder what the seven-year-old, I don't think we have to think too hard to know what drew the seven-year-old to just that name of what they nominated. You know, last year, I spoke with a Canadian ecologist and science fiction writer, Nina Mintianu, who sent in a submission for the Deloitte rotifer. It did not win in the end, as you know, but she was so fantastic to listen to then. I'm glad we can hear from her again. So we'll just play for you and our listeners a little bit of why she loves it.
3: they're such cool things to look at, neat to watch. They're, you know, they hang on to a surface with their tiny little feet, and then their heads are like these phyllis shaves. They've got these two coronas with cilia that whirl around like mad, and that's how they suck their food in. So you've got these two vortexes coming in, and then you've got the stomach that goes bull bull bull, and it's it's wonderful to watch. They're tiny creatures, less than half a millimeter in size. People don't see them, obviously. They don't even know they exist.
1: So many more people know now because of Nina. But is there any chance it's going to make the list, the Deloitte Rota, for this time, or all the way?
2: We try really hard not to include. We've officially excluded the winners of the previous year. So earthworms and tardigrades are not allowed to be nominated this year. But I mean, unofficially, there are 1.3 million species, so it feels like you need to give, you know, like as many as possible a chance to in the sun. So I feel like the Deloitte Rotifers might not make it this year, I'm afraid.
1: The public will have their say. Is this the most fun you have every year at work?
2: I love it so much. it fills you with wonder and respect, and it's wonderful. Yes,
1: BB, great to have you back on the show. Thank you.
2: Thank you very much for having us back. I'll keep you posted on how things go.
0: BB van der Zee is an editor on the Guardian's environment desk. We reached her in Brighton, England.

0: Well, you finally made it to your Airbnb, and it is exactly as promised. It's nice and clean, and every room is filled with beautiful natural light. Your heart leaps, but when you walk into the living room, your heart stops. You've never been in this house before. You don't know the owners. You've never seen these decorative throw pillows with humorous sayings on them before. One says, "Wine not?" That's so funny. But this isn't. There on the wall, staring back at you, is a picture of yourself. What the heck, eh? You'd totally freak. And Aubrey Burrell's family did freak when it happened to them. They went to San Diego on vacation, checked into their Airbnb, and shortly thereafter posted this video to TikTok.
1: Okay, guys, the weirdest thing happened. We get to our Airbnb in San Diego.
2: Unsettling.
1: And
0: I don't want to defuse the tension, but I just want to point out that they chose this music, The Blue Danube, to underscore a moment of deep uncanniness, a moment really of terror. Does it get that across? Was our music maybe more effective? It's just something to think about. Anyway, the video continues.
1: And we're like
2: random Airbnb.
1: Looking through it, no connections to it.
2: Literally just
1: we're looking at this picture and my dad is like, "This looks like me." And I'm like, "Dad, what? No, this is my dad. That's my sister, Libby, when she was 10 years ago. And that's Brady, my brother, 10 years ago. He is lit. They're literally in the Airbnb picture.
2: We have those swimsuits. We are literally in this picture."
0: So, in that video, Aubrey is standing next to a large aerial photo depicting a few dozen people on the sand and in the water and pointing to her father, her sister, and her brother in the water in said photo, which is hanging on the wall of an Airbnb owned by strangers where they just happened to be staying. Now, we can argue all day about what possessed them to pick such pleasantly calm and uplifting music to soundtrack this moment of existential horror, but we can't argue that it's not a moment of existential horror. So far, we have no further information on this bizarre coincidence. All we know is that this is a chilling tale of something off the wall, on the wall. Here's Fan Club Wallet with Picture of Her.

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1: We're going to take a short break now. When we return, a Canadian video game store owner is taking on Sony over its decision to stop releasing PlayStation games on disc, and his online petition already has hundreds of thousands of backers.
0: And it flew by so fast. Seabird biologist Bill Montevecchi is being remembered by his students and colleagues in Newfoundland and Labrador for his lifelong dedication to research and conservation. Stay tuned. I'm Chris Howden.
1: And I'm Neil Kirksall.

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0: The CBC News is next. Coming up in an hour, it's Ideas with Nala Ayed.
5: Brutalist architecture has been celebrated as monumental and derided as concrete monstrosity. But the people who depend on these buildings are often caught in between. Coming up on Ideas.
6: From CBC News, The World This Hour, I'm Stephanie Skanderas. Toronto police have identified the two men who died after a shooting at a street festival Saturday evening. 25-year-old Shaquan Kwashi and 20-year-old Cesar Vernassa were killed by gunfire at Salsa on St. Clair. One man died at the scene while the other died in hospital. Police Chief Myron Demkew says the two men knew each other.
7: Today we're able to release the deceased names and advise that we believe they were targeted. We can also confirm that two firearms were recovered at the scene.
6: Five others were injured by gunfire and taken to hospital. Demkew says there is no information on suspects at this time and an investigation is ongoing. Donald Trump says the U.S. blockade on the Strait of Hormuz is going back into place. The president says the U.S. will be the guardian of the strait. Trump's latest comments come after Tehran and Washington again traded strikes over the weekend. Katie Nicholson has more.
8: Well, we're taking over the strait. They have nothing.
9: A frustrated Donald Trump told Fox News the U.S. would take over the Strait of Hormuz and also announced he'd start charging 20% fees on cargo transiting through it and reinstate the U.S. military blockade of Iran's ports. Iran's foreign minister mocked Trump on social media. So did some in Congress, like Democratic Representative Adam Smith.
10: The president is just not living in reality when he says that we're going to somehow take over the strait like we'd, take over the Erie Canal or something.
9: Over the weekend, Iran targeted American Gulf allies while the U.S. carried out strikes on targets in Iran that could impede shipping through the strait. The U.S. blockade is expected to resume at 3 p.m. Tuesday. Katie Nicholson, CBC News, Washington.
6: A Quebec judge has found former fashion mogul Peter Nygaard guilty of sexual assault and forcible confinement. The 84-year-old accepted a plea deal and did not present evidence in his defense. The assault took place at Nygaard's Montreal penthouse in the late 90s. This case is separate from Nygaard's conviction in Toronto. In 2023, he was found guilty of four counts of sexual assault and sentenced to 11 years in prison. In Manitoba, a former member of parliament has been charged with gun trafficking. RCMP seized more than 400 firearms from the Dauphin home of Inky Mark last week. The 78-year-old is facing about a dozen weapons charges. Police say at least three of those firearms were illegally trafficked and one had a tampered serial number. Here's the RCMP's Barry Kirby.
11: Where it goes into the criminal realm is when you get into the trafficking of the firearms, the unsafe storage, the unauthorized possession of certain firearms. That's where it kind of dives into that criminal realm.
6: Police also seized $300,000 and an antique cannon. Mark represented the Dauphin area from 97 to 2010 as a member of the Reform Party, the Canadian Alliance, and then the Conservatives. Meta is marketing its new AI smart glasses as the future of wearable tech, but critics are raising privacy concerns and panning the glasses' new celebrity spokesperson. Griffin Yeager has more.
12: Hi, I'm Kylie Jenner, the new voice of Meta AI.
13: Kylie Jenner is drawing backlash after partnering with Meta to design a pair of AI glasses featuring a camera and hands-free recording.
12: Hey Meta, take a picture.
13: Some critics object to the glasses themselves after a number of reports of people using smart glasses to secretly record others, mainly women, without their consent. Others point to comments Jenner made on a podcast in May after being photographed by paparazzi at age 16.
12: They wanted to just make more money off a scandalous photo. It was scary at times.
13: Farah Khan is a consent educator and advocate for gender rights.
14: It's disappointing that these forms of technology, as they're being pushed through the market, are not being questioned more.
13: Khan says that innovation shouldn't come at the cost of consent, and tech companies should be held accountable. In a release, Meta says a white light signals the glasses are recording, and if the light is disabled, the camera is too. Griffin Yeager, CBC News, Toronto.
15: And that's The World This Hour. I'm Stephanie Skanderas.
16: Hi there, I'm CBC meteorologist Ashley Brawweiler. Showers and periods of rain for most of the island tonight, but partly cloudy for the Avalon. Temperatures between 11 to 16 degrees and breezy with southwest winds gusting 40 to 60. Unsettled tomorrow across the board with the chance of showers and highs in the teens and 20s and southwest winds gusting 50 to 60. Risk of thunderstorms this evening and again tomorrow afternoon for the Upper Lake Melville area. There is a risk of some small hail and heavy rain for thunderstorms that develop tomorrow afternoon in Lab West.
17: Hello again and welcome back. I'm Neil Kirksall.
18: And I'm Chris Howden. This is As It Happens, the Monday edition, part two. Coming up.
17: Circular argument. A Canadian video game store owner says gamers are not okay with Sony's decision to phase out physical discs in favor of digital downloads. And he's leveling up and fighting back.
18: A bridge to somewhere, the Gordie Howe Bridge, is finally set to open, and it can't happen soon enough for the mayor of Windsor, Ontario.
17: And the sweet shell of success, lobster bisque ice cream is an unexpected bestseller for one Toronto shop. And if a trip to the As It Happens archives is any indication, crustacean-flavored frozen desserts are the hottest cold thing for summer 2026. Stay tuned.
18: Time was, you'd go down to the general store, stare at the video games in their cases, pick one, after much consideration, put down your shiny dime to take it home, and it was yours forever. I may be misremembering the price, but not the experience, nor the fact that once you bought a physical copy of a game, no one could take it away from you. But now Sony is making a pretty drastic change. As of 2028, the company says it will stop producing physical copies of all new PlayStation video games. From then on, all games will be sold in digital formats only, online or in retail stores. Dan Boissonneau is the business and community development representative for PNP Games, an independent video game retail chain. It has launched a petition against Sony to try to stop that move. We reached Mr. Boissonneau in Winnipeg.
17: Dan, the industry is increasingly digital. That's the way it's been going. So was this move really a surprise?
19: It was definitely a surprise because up to this point, of course, the industry did try to take a push in this direction back in 2013 when Microsoft did announce that the Xbox One was going to be a fully digital console. And at that time, there was tons of pushback, enough so that it seemed like the industry learned its lesson and that it was going to be more of a gradual move to a fully digital future. But for Sony to just kind of throw this out as a press release on all days of Canada Day, right before, of course, the 4th of July weekend, seemed like they were trying to bury it.
17: Why do you think Sony might be making this move now?
19: Yeah, the move is definitely purely a spreadsheet move. It's all about money. And they are taking a really, really hard guess on how the industry would react. The result now is going to be that the industry is going to essentially have a hole in it.
17: For those who haven't played, what do you think the loss is when you scan a code as opposed to, you know, have that physical game in your hands?
19: What we lose is the ability to be able to share things directly. You know, what if kids and loved ones in 30 years, they had experiences now, like for video games, and then in 30 years from now, those experiences don't exist anymore. These types of things are already happening in our market.
17: What do you remember about your first game?
19: This is a pretty core memory. I was upstairs of my mamere's side-by-side house. My mom had 12 brothers and sisters, so we would all gather together there. We would be upstairs, you know, hanging out, playing games and stuff. And my cousin Donald brought in an Intellivision with the game Pitfall. And we were playing Pitfall on my mère and Papere's TV that had the Environment Canada like stuff etched into the screen because it was always on the weather, but we had to take it over for the channel just so we could play games. That will be ever, just like it was seared into the screen, it's forever seared into my memory.
20: Do you still have that game?
19: Yeah, I still have Pitfall. I don't have it for the Intellivision, but I do have quite extensive personal collection of mine as well, and I want to be able to share a lot of that with my kids and my grandkids.
20: They are collectibles, or they have been for a long time, I know. What are your customers telling you about how they feel about this decision?
19: Our customers are very disappointed. These are the type of people that are very much like usually don't like using the word, but they're very much evangelists for these video game companies, not only the main platform holders, but the publishers and producers and developers of these games. And to be able to have a physical reminder that, you know, I've played through this and I've experienced what this artist has to say is a huge loss.
20: What might this decision mean for your company's business overall?
19: The question is very heady in our minds, but this business was built, PMP Games was built over 20 years of dealing with the changes in the market, the loss of lots of other retail giants in Canada, such as Future Shop and whatnot. That's a big part of our business. And, you know, we're looking more to be able to fill those needs with physical, more boutique products for physical releases, for games, for accessories, for merchandise. It's something we'll be able to kind of roll with the punches for sure.
20: Even, you know, and as we say that this the industry has been trying to become increasingly digital, we know physical media is still very popular. If this is a spreadsheet decision for them or financial, I mean, are they ignoring the possibilities, the lucrative possibilities there?
19: I think they are, which is very odd, especially for Sony as a company themselves, because just some quick stats here, like Sony has a huge history of physical media. They started producing compact cassette tapes, which are making a resurgence now. In 1966, they were originally made by Philips. 1979, they created the Walkman, which was huge for compact cassette. And they still produce Walkmans today. Of course, they're more like MP3 versions, but they're still Walkmans. 1981, they created the 3.5-inch floppy disk, and they still make those. 1982, they created the compact CD under a consortium. In 1997, the DVD under a consortium. 2006, of course, the Blu-ray disc, which is huge in movies and games and everything still. And then even in 2018, they started making vinyl again. So they have a huge history of creating physical media. And why is it just video games that they're giving up on?
20: There are, last I checked, more than 300,000 signatures on the petition that you've put forward to try to stop all of this. How many more do you think you'll need to make Sony pay attention? Mm.
19: That is a big question. It's been, 13 days of radio silence, right? Every day that goes by, the petition grows more and more. And we don't see an end to this petition if Sony doesn't have a proper response in turn. It's, of course, there's many stats that are coming out in regards to how much physical is actually selling for Sony. It's painting a picture that they're kind of ignoring a part of their market. It's kind of horrible.
20: Dan, I'm glad we could speak. Thank you for this.
19: You're very welcome.
18: Dan Boissonneau is the business and community development representative for the video game chain PNP Games. We reached him in Winnipeg.

0: Most everyone living near the coast in Newfoundland and Labrador knows a thing or two about seabirds, but perhaps no one knew them quite as well as Bill Montevecchi, who spent his decades-long career working tirelessly to study, document, and protect seabird species in that province and beyond. The beloved biologist died on Saturday. He was 80. Bill Montevecchi was devoted to conservation efforts and often spoke out about environmental concerns having an impact on wildlife, like he did in an interview with As It Happens in 2010. In the aftermath of the catastrophic BP oil spill, he was trying to understand just how much of the northern gannet population would be affected.
1: The traditional way to understand bird migration has been with bird banding. But what's changed in the past 10 years or so is that we can now track birds on round-trip migrations. And so when we do a comparison for northern gannets of what we knew from bird bands, we would have said, you know, about 5% of the birds are going into the Gulf of Mexico. If we look at our tracking data, which is a much smaller sample, that number goes up tremendously to about 35%. So in terms of gannets, it's, you know, it's many, many tens of thousands of birds going into the Gulf of Mexico.
2: Yeah. These are migrating back for the winter into that region.
1: That's correct, Carol. They're on their way back now. That's correct.
2: Now, there's nothing to be done to stop them. You can't send them a message. You can't tell them to go someplace else. You can't redirect gannets. What is there any kind of preventative measures that can be taken to protect them from being oiled?
1: Yeah, now that's a difficult question, because the answer to your first question is no, there is nothing we can do. Those birds tend to go to the same place in the winter. So if a bird winters in the Gulf of Mexico, those birds will tend to go back to that same place. So in the short term, there's absolutely nothing we can do. We have to look at the problem and try to prevent it. And the problem is oil going in this case, in the Gulf of Mexico.
0: From our archives, that was seabird biologist Bill Montevecchi talking to Carol Off in 2010. On top of his own work, he was a mentor to countless students over his 40 years at Memorial University. Derek Whitaker was one of those students, but he first met Mr. Montevecchi while he was growing up on his street in Portugal Cove, Newfoundland and Labrador.
3: Probably the first memories I have of Bill are doing Christmas bird counts. You know, so they're always held on Boxing Day in the St. John's area. And Bill was one of the people who was taking us along. And, you know, so I didn't realize at the time how lucky I was to go with such a, you know, a respected ornithologist on a Christmas bird count. But, you know, here I am. I was out on Christmas bird count with Bill just this past December, right? And so, you know, I can't count the number of times we did those together.
4: How do you remember him out there?
3: Well, I mean, I think the most thing I would remember about Bill is his incredible positivity and happiness and enthusiasm. You know, he certainly, you know, there are academics who might sort of come across as being a bit aloof or whatever, but he certainly wasn't that. He was a close friend and he was a easy to approach person. And he just wanted to talk to everybody and to share his passion for birds and his enjoyment for just being out there.
4: I think the fact that you're a biologist working in Grossmoor National Park, he's been a really big part of you as well in your own journey.
3: Absolutely. I mean, he was a mentor and a role model, like I say, in terms of like sticking his neck out for the hard conservation things, but also like on a more basic level, I started out doing Christmas bird counts with him. Well, I now run two Christmas bird counts here in Grossmoor. And so sort of it's gone full circle from being a kid who got maybe dragged out, not knowing what I was getting into when I was young, to being someone who leads conservation programs and citizen science programs like Christmas bird counts, right?
0: That was Derek Whitaker, a friend and former student of Bill Montevecchi, speaking with Chrissy Holmes, host of On the Go. Mr. Montevecchi died on Saturday at the age of 80.

0: Here's how it started in 2012 with these words from then Prime Minister Stephen Harper.
1: We shall launch a truly visionary project, one that will mean jobs and growth in both Canada and the United States. Today, Governor Snyder and I are proud to announce that we have reached an agreement to build the long-awaited Detroit River International Crossing.
0: Now, 14 years and 1 month later, there's finally an official opening date. In 2 weeks' time, on July 27th, you will finally be able to traverse the Gordie Howe International Bridge from Windsor, Ontario to Detroit, Michigan, and vice versa. The opening has been held up by President Trump, who wanted an immediate cut of the tolls that had been earmarked to repay Canada for footing the construction bill. But now a deal has been struck with a promise to set some funds aside for regional economic development. And that news threw Windsor Mayor Drew Dilkins for a loop.
2: At first, I read the press release and I thought, what are we giving in? What did we give in order to see this happen? And then at first read, I thought, oh boy. And then second read, I thought, oh, net profits. There probably won't be very much transferred to this Regional Economic Development Corporation in the first 15 years of the agreement because they'll be busy paying off the cost of construction. And so it looked to me like it was a politically well-crafted message. And probably a step down so the president could look like he took a win. But ultimately, I suspect there will be very few dollars and cents going into that regional economic development fund.
3: That's interesting. So you think it would be still 100% of the tolls going to pay off the bridge for 15 years and then the partnership?
2: Yeah, I suspect, Amy, it's going to take a lot longer than 15 years to pay off the bridge. I've often joked and said it'll probably take longer than my life. And if my kids live a normal life, it'll probably take longer than their life before that bridge is paid off.
3: I do want to touch briefly on the Regional Economic Development Fund. I know we aren't clear on what that could look like, but I'm wondering if you know any more than we've heard and what role Windsor could play in that fund. Like, is this money coming to us in any way?
2: No. This is all for the benefit of the United States. And what I read in the Prime Minister's press release is that economic development pot will be administered entirely by the United States government. The question is how much money will be in that pot, and I suspect that it will be very little because it's only a contribution for the first 15 years after the opening of the Gordie Howe Bridge, and I submit that there will be very little money free and available to go into an economic development pot because this bridge has to be paid off. This was a perfectly crafted political message, in my humble opinion. And it allowed the president to step down from his position to be able to say he got a win. I'm not too fussed about the thought that the United States can have a sign off on any toll increase more than 10%. I mean, okay, like that, if that's all this was about, okay. Like, what's the next question, you know? And so I suspect there will be very little money to be able to play with for the first 15 years. And, you know, the president takes a political win through a perfectly well-crafted political message, but it allows the Gordie Howe Bridge to open. Great.
3: Yeah.
2: Perfect.
0: Drew Dilkins, mayor of Windsor, Ontario, talking to Amy Dodge on Windsor Morning.

0: If you know, you know. And thanks to a glowing Toronto Star profile, a lot more of us know, which means a lot more people are going to be circling a Scarborough Plaza looking for a sign for the shop called Pretty Sweet Gelato. And when you get to the front of the inevitable line, you should also know what flavor you must order. Lobster Bisque Gelato, described as having a faint briny taste with a smooth caramel finish. And if you're up for seconds, try cilantro, a flavor that began as an April Fool's joke but stayed on, as unlikely as it is, by popular demand. Now, crustacean-flavored ice cream is not a new thing. Back in April, Needle spoke to Nikki Gnome, owner of Red Circle Ice Cream in Houston, Texas, who's serving crawfish-flavored ice cream, complete with a fully cooked crawfish on top.
1: Nikki, what is your advice to customers about the best way to eat a serving of your crawfish ice cream?
2: My advice, first of all, is just to have fun with it. There's no rules, obviously, but we recommend you use the crawfish body itself, the actual head or the tail, and you scoop it up and you eat it with the actual crawfish. And that is your spoon.
1: So twist off the head and either
2: twist off the tail, and use that as your scooper.
1: You know, when this first came up in our pitch meeting, I thought, I like ice cream, I like shellfish, well, they don't need to be together. And then I saw a photo and I started thinking, well, maybe this is not such a bad idea. But it depends on what the ice cream tastes like. Is it sweet? Is it savory? What is it like?
2: It is just exactly what it is. Crawfish ice cream. So just imagine yourself having a little crawfish boil and it's sweet, it's savory. So we add a lot of seasonings to the ice cream so that it really penetrates that and really resonates that flavor of the crawfish boil.
1: What do you put in it? Is there crawfish meat in the ice cream as well?
2: No. Okay. So we actually cooked live crawfish with it to get the flavoring of the crawfish, but nobody wants to eat a frozen crawfish tail, let's be honest. So we thought a more creative way would to top it off with a fresh crawfish.
1: And you know what? I shouldn't assume that everyone has tried crawfish. How would you compare the meat of a crawfish tastes like compared to, you know, I don't know, shrimp or lobster or crab?
2: I probably describe the meat more closely to shrimp than a lobster in that sense. But it has more flavor. It's straight to, I mean, you eat it and you season our crawfish, it's just delicious.
1: I wish I had some in front of me right now. You clearly, I can tell you are personally a lot of fun. It sounds like it. You introduced this back in 2019. How did you first get the idea to do this?
2: So I've got a really fun personality and I love challenges. I'm a big foodie. So one day we're having a family crawfish boil and, you know, I'm eating and the juices are flowing and I'm licking my fingers and I'm just, it's so good. My sister's sitting next to me and she's like, you should make this into a crawfish ice cream. And ding, ding, ding, ding, ding, light bulb went off. I go into my test kitchen literally the next morning. And in one shot, I created this ice cream flavor and crawfish ice cream was born.
1: And you've brought it back seasonally every year since 2019. So it's popular, I guess.
2: So I can't even explain how popular it is because as a small business, as a local ice cream shop, no one wants to put out a flavor that's just going to sit there. So if I didn't have the demand for it and calls ringing off my phone towards the end of January requesting, is crawfish ice cream back in stock, then I wouldn't be making it. I wouldn't be that crazy. I mean, I've got a little quirk to me, but I make it because it's requested every year. And we're going on our seventh year. Can you believe that?
1: Yeah. And how does it, I mean, the popularity of it compare? I'm sure you've tried other things before. Where does this fit into your other creations?
2: This is kind of like when you go to the moon. I mean, you just can't compare. It's like that. It's a flavor that has just taken off on its own. And there's just no turning back, honestly.
1: When you got into that test kitchen, how many iterations, how many different tweaks did you make to the recipe?
2: First try. That's what blew my mind.
1: Yeah.
2: It just worked because, you know, we live in a city here in Houston that's so diverse and crawfish is a big deal.
1: Yeah.
2: But more importantly, Viet Cajun is huge here. And so I took that flavor profile and used that to curate this flavor. And so that's where the butter comes in and then all the seasonings with the garlic and the Cajun seasonings.
1: What are you going to do next? I mean, are you going to just, you think this is the seasonal thing to keep on the menu or will you be trying some new things?
2: Well, you know, we're always looking to try new things. And, you know, we have durian ice cream, if anybody wants to try that. I mean, this that's a fruit that's been banned all over the country as well, but we have it. People actually love that. But, you know, it doesn't compare to crawfish ice cream. I mean, after 7 years, I'm a very outgoing person, but this left me speechless, honestly, especially this year, where it just kind of exploded worldwide. We are getting calls from, like, international calls, like yourself in Canada.
1: Yes. Why do you think it's become even more popular this year?
2: You know, I think right now, to be very honest with you, people, this is about sharing with the community. And it really brings people together and it creates a dialogue among people that are just complete strangers. And people are just like, hey, would you try it? Would you try it? And I think it just kind of opens up a dialogue that people just want to have fun and not take it so serious.
1: Yeah.
0: From our archives, that was Nikki Noh, owner of Red Circle Ice Cream in Houston, Texas, talking to Neil in April.

0: Sarah McLachlan with Ice Cream. And that will take us to the end of As It Happens for this Monday, July 13th.
1: As It Happens, we'll be back again for you tomorrow. I'm Neil Kirksall. Enjoy your evening.
0: And I'm Chris Howden. Good night.

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1: Children of Blood and Bone is a debut novel from Tomi Adeyemi, and when it came out, people were calling it the next Harry Potter. And now, a decade after all that hype, the movie adaptation is finally on the way. It's going to be out next year. But Tomi, who co-wrote this new movie, is saying she's not going to support the film. I'm El Amin Abdul Mahmoud, and this is Commotion. JL Richardson is here. Catherine Hernandez is right here in studio. Hello to both of you.
2: Hello.
1: Hello. Nice to see you.
2: Hello.
1: I'm excited to get
2: great
1: here.
2: Great to see you.
1: Listen, if we can, for just a moment, JL, I want to go back to when Children of Blood and Bone came out. I mean, like, Tomi did the circuit, right? She was on The Tonight Show. She was on the Forbes 30 Under 30 list. Just a gigantic sort of response to that book when it first came out. Film rights, they got snapped up before the book actually came out. Tell us a little bit more about, like, the world of this book and why there was so much excitement about the idea of adapting it.
2: Yeah, I think there was two things that really set this book up for great success. The Children of Blood and Bone is the first book in the Legacy of Arisha trilogy. So there's three books in the series. Everybody loves the series. It's set in a fictional West African kingdom. The main character, Zaylee Adebola, is trying to restore magic to her people, the Magi, who had their powers removed by the king. And so she teams up with Princess Abari to restore magic to the kingdom of Arisha. Sounds brilliant.
1: Yes.
2: There are magical creatures, there are warrior girls, there are all the things, but I think it's also key that it came out in 2018. It was published, which means it was probably pitched around 2015, 2016. And if you remember, that's when We Need Diverse Books really emerged on the scene to sort of call out a lack of diversity. And librarians and readers across the world were saying, we want more of these types of stories. And here Tomi arrives with this perfect epic world that got, as you said, snatched up right away.
1: So I do a little bit of timeline drawing here. Like the idea, the book came out in 2018. The film rights were snapped up in 2017. So right before it was actually published by Fox 2000. Those film rights go to Lucasfilms, where then there Tomi says, you know what, I want to be a part of actually making this thing. And then Paramount buys the rights to this. Tomi gets attached as a co-writer of this thing. Gina Prince-Bythewood gets attached as director of it. There's a lot of excitement about that. Like, that's like, you know, this quite a bit of momentum happening. But Gavin, at a certain point, it seems like this movie's just not gonna happen. Like, how normal is it for projects to just languish, get passed around, and just kind of just sit on a shelf for so long?
3: Well, what I've seen more often than not are adaptations that actually never see the light of day. They don't get to the finish line. Because, like, adaptations, like many film and television projects, they require millions of dollars to make. Although, like, my film adaptation was, like, born at the $300K.
1: Yeah.
3: You know, Filipinos like, love a deal.
1: Like, wait, hold on a minute. My minute. Yes.
3: You know, it requires, when you're at, like, you know, millions and millions of dollars, it requires consensus between numerous parties.
1: Yeah.
3: About whether or not this is an important story to tell and if it's a financially viable project, right? And
1: right.
3: What happens then, there's this conflicting process. You have the process of storytelling versus the process of making money. Like, storytelling is about failing brilliantly. It's about going from draft to draft to improve as an artist.
1: Yeah.
3: And then meanwhile, you have the production process, and it's more about, like, a negotiation between all parties to make the project financially successful. And, you know, is it the right timing? Does it fit projected trends? And when those processes conflict, projects can get lost in the shuffle. For sure.
1: Yeah. I think the other end of the spectrum is a thing that we've been seeing quite a bit of lately, JL, which is like the idea of, like, okay, you've had these projects who sit on the shelf for such a long time, they never get made. And then, like, just in the last couple of years, I feel like it's been like the book comes out one year, and then the very next year you have the movie. I feel like Margot's Got Money Troubles, like that's a book that came out, and I feel like it was 2 years ago. The TV series just arrived now. They just announced that there's going to be an adaptation of The Correspondent by Virginia Evans. I think the adaptation was announced maybe a week after that book was on the bestseller list. You know, yesteryear, which is obviously the biggest book of the summer. There's so much attention on the idea that those film rights went very quickly. But then you have this, right? Like, Tomi is a Nigerian American author with an Afrofuturist story. What do you think was a part of the reason why this book was getting lost in all of this corporate shuffling?
2: Well, I'm going to pose some theories from my own experience and just say, like, while these books are, you know, we have readers, we have librarians who want these stories, we have viewers who want to watch these films. The film industry, much like publishing, is still very white. And so you have this interest in the stories, but the actual infrastructure, the people who make the decisions, aren't from the communities that the writers are from.
1: Yeah.
2: And so they're entering these spaces and having to navigate telling like the history of Yoruba culture and like explaining Afrofuturism to people who have lots of experience in film, but very little experience potentially in, you know, sort of the cultural dynamics of what influenced Tomi's story. And I think this is true. You know, you see Angie Thomas's The Hate U Give came out really, it has come out quickly, but I know there were challenges there. Yeah. Nicola Yoon, Everything, Everything, The Sun Is Also a Star. These are two other Black women whose books got turned into films. Angie started her own production company. Nicola Yoon started her own publishing company. And it's because they're coming into these spaces and they're navigating all these challenges, and they either want more control themselves for their own careers, and or they want to make it easier for other people coming through. And I think Tomi likely came up against some of these obstacles where she has the story and she wants it told in a certain way, or she wants a certain vision to be cared for and maintained and sort of cultivated. And there's not the people there to give her that kind of support.
1: Jael, that was excellent table setting for the thing that we're rocking up to, because we haven't actually gone into it just yet. Right. So now we should, because all of this leads up to last week. Right. So last week, Tomi Adeyemi posted a TikTok video with screenshots explaining why she's not talking about this movie anymore. And I should say that TikTok is now mysteriously down. But what did she say in that TikTok?
2: There was a lot of things that were said. There were screenshots that were shared. It's never good when you actually bring the receipts to the public. But essentially, Tomi wanted to talk to her following and her followers, and sort of people had been asking why she wasn't talking about the film. And she wanted to make sure that they knew. And she implied that she hadn't been able to talk more because of contractual agreements. But in the screenshots, you see that she's perhaps blocked Amandla. There's been controversy. Amandla was announced as
1: when Amandla Sternberg was attached as like the, yeah, to
2: and,
1: lead.
2: And she played Rue in Hunger Games. Yeah. She's the Princess Amari character. And she was.

0: tells like this important story by this Black mm-hmm. author with worldwide acclaim. What I do wish is that if we as audience members are witnessing this fissure in such a public way, that we had all the information rather than like sort of screenshots and kind of like these cryptic messages.
1: Like insinuations and suggestions.
0: Yes. Yeah. So otherwise, you know, we wouldn't be on the radio piecing this all together, right?
1: Yeah.
0: You know, we are not privy to all of the details of how this process broke down, what conversations and actions led to this. But, you know, if it is a situation with regards to colorism, I mean, would I believe it? Absolutely. This won't be the first time, as JL had mentioned, that creative has had to duke it out with producers to ensure that their story is told the way that they want it to be told, and that maybe there's a casting decision that they did not agree with.
1: Yeah.
0: Thankfully, like, I've never had to deal with that with my film adaptations, but it has been in my experience as a creative person on a television projects for sure.
1: Because you brought it up, as you were a part of an adaptation of your own work, like if you think about other writers now who are sort of maybe in the process of getting their work adapted, like, what would you tell them? What would you tell them about navigating terrain that sometimes will involve something like this?
0: Mm-hmm. Well, just like you curated every element of your own story, you would need to create your experience around this.
1: Yeah.
0: Right. When adapting Scarborough, I approached Compi Films, Shoshana Kyan and Rich Williamson, just because I understood that because they were documentary film makers, that they were going to come into the Scarborough community with a great amount of respect. They were going to observe rather than manipulate. And I knew that they understood the spirit of collaboration. So I'd urge authors to consider is there a culture and place where you can have a seat at the table? Right. Mm-hmm. To have your voice heard. Is there a culture in place for feedback and healing if there's harm done? Because, you know, harm can happen. Right. And thankfully, Compi Films and Darius Films and Concrete Lion Pictures who I'm working with right now, they've helped me grow as an artist. And I trust their judgments. They trust me. So ask yourself, you know, what experience do you want from this? You know, storyboard it out, imagining years of collaboration into the future, and whether the producers that are asking to option your work, like, are these people that you'd be proud to walk on a red carpet with? And would you actually thank them, like, sincerely thank them if you won an award, right? Like, think about that in the future. That's what I would say to authors, for sure.
1: When I think of that idea, that image, JL, the idea of, think about the red carpet that you're imagining for this project. Mm-hmm. I think about the red carpet for this project, right? For Children of Bone and Bone, to kind of go, honestly, that sounds like a red carpet that one would want to be a part of. Like, I mean, like, we're talking about not just Gina Prince-Bythewood as director here, of course, Oscar nominated for The Woman King, but also Idris Elba, Regina King, Cynthia Erivo. Like, that's quite a red carpet to begin with. Like,
2: I'd like to be there.
1: It's right, 100%, exactly. Toby has said that she's not discouraging anyone from seeing this movie, even though she herself is not planning to. Does that change how you feel? Does this whole story change how you feel about this movie, you think?
2: It doesn't for me. I think that Tomi's created this really special book and this really special world, and that's her project. That's her baby. That's what she loves. And I don't think she has to love the film in order, and I don't think it takes away from her loving the book. I think we often think about adaptations as like twin sisters of a book, and they're really more like distant cousins. And I think that it's fair for her to be like, I don't like that cousin. I like my child, you know? And so I think that it's, I really am fine with it. I think she said really beautifully in one of her interviews that she made this book for Black girls to be able to see themselves, and that they will be able to see themselves in the film. I will just say that I think colorism is something I always just want to say, you know, for dark-skinned Black women, this is something they go through in so many areas of our life. And we don't know if this is the one and only issue, but could be one of many issues. Mm-hmm. But I just think it's important because oftentimes they're dismissed, they're told they're overreacting, they're told it's not a big deal, when it's something that they live with every day in almost every aspect of their lives. Mm-hmm. And so many people don't believe them, don't listen, dismiss them. And so I think on that regard, you know, her desire for this and for Black girls to go see it, I hope they see it. I hope they see themselves in many of the characters. Yeah. And I really hope she enjoys it on that front, knowing that that's happening.
1: Catherine, I've heard you've heard a lot of people advise writers not to be a part of adaptations at all. Why is that? Why do people go, you know what, don't even get involved?
0: Yeah. Oh, I heard that twice as an author, like, really? When, you know, as a first-time author.
1: Yeah.
0: You don't want to have anything to do with the adaptation of your

0: work just in case it's a flop. And then, you're not attached to it. And I thought, like, what a horrible way to deal with a creative process. Anything to do with the story that has been gifted to me from the universe must be loved and nurtured into excellence. That's how I felt about it. So my question to all involved in this particular project would be, like, I would want them to consider this. Is that, you know, if we were to step back, push aside money, casting, egos, their racism, their colorism, if we were to remember that this was a story gifted to Tomi by the universe and shaped by her brilliant mind and then given to us as a gift, right? Yeah. How might they move forward as a team, and what choices can be made to honor this gift, and what burned bridges might they be willing to repair? What difficult conversations would they be willing to have? So just like thinking about that, like from a stance of like such gratitude for this beautiful story.
1: Mm-hmm. Yeah. Always the generous peacemaker that I know you to be. Thank you for that that landing point. I think that's a really great place to leave it. I really appreciate your time, you guys. Thank you so much for doing this.
0: Thank you.
1: So good to see you. Thank you so much again. Jael Richardson is the author of Gutter Child and The Stone Thrower. She's also the executive director of the Festival of Literary Diversity in Brampton, Ontario. I'm Elamine Abdul Mahmoud. This is Commotion. We'll be back in just a moment. Catherine Hernandez is the author of the book Scarborough and also the screenwriter of that future film. I'm Elamine Abdul Mahmoud. This is Commotion. We are going to switch gears to this.

0: That has been a Jay-Z and Beyonce performing one of his earliest hit singles, Can't Knock the Hustle. It happened on Friday. It was the kickoff of the Jay-Z 30 tour at Yankee Stadium in New York City. It is all in celebration of the 30-year anniversary of Jay-Z's debut album, Reasonable Doubt, and also, I should mention, the 25th anniversary of his sixth album, The Blueprint. A lot of stars were out for this one. You got Nas, you got Eminem, you got Rihanna, you got Usher, you got Alicia Keys. Ian Kamau is someone I'm incredibly jealous of because he attended the Friday and Saturday shows in New York. He joins me now. Ian's good to see you, pal. How you doing?
1: I'm good. How you doing?
0: I'm incredibly jealous, as I mentioned. Listen, I mentioned these shows were primarily meant to celebrate the 30th anniversary of Reasonable Doubt. Let's talk about like that particular record. What did that album mean to you?
1: Reasonable Doubt was a great record. It was a classic record. I came to it late. I was 16 in 1996. I think in terms of like framing it, 1996 was a classic year for hip hop. All kinds of records came out that year. Yeah. And you know, All Eyes on Me, Tupac came out that year. Fugees, The Score came out that year. Mobb Deep, Hell on Earth. I was more of like a Tribe Called Quest, De La Soul kind of guys. Stakes Is High, Illadelph, Half-Life, Beats, Rhymes, and Life. So it was Reasonable Doubt was another great record, but I came to it late because there were so many things that came out, but it's a beautiful record.
0: So Jay-Z did these three big shows this past weekend. Each night was dedicated to a different album. You attended Friday, which is the one that where he did Reasonable Doubt. You also went to the Saturday show that was dedicated to The Blueprint. Tell me just like, overall, what was this experience like for you?
1: I mean, first of all, you know, my boy Paul and our friend Marsha, we went down together from Toronto. Paul and I went to high school together. So and this era, when we were both 16 with a bunch of other people who went to Oakwood Collegiate, this was our era. And so, you know, going and seeing Friday and Reasonable Doubt being inside of that era squarely, hearing Dead Presidents, watching, you know, Nas walked out and did The World Is Yours, kind of like compilation with New York State of Mind and Jay-Z's Where I'm From.
0: Come on.
1: You know, Beyonce did Mary J's part in Can't Knock the Hustle. Saturday, Slick Rick rocked out after Jay-Z did, you know, The Ruler's Back. You know, it was just it was perfectly executed. And to me, the fundamental thing was actually the people, you know, the people that were there. You can, and not just the numbers, but also the kind of people. It's like a lot of black. This was not a Taylor Swift concert. This was not a Taylor Swift concert. This was a Jay-Z concert.
0: I do appreciate Taylor Swift catching a stray there for no reason, I should mention, but absolutely, but why not? I would just say like, you also are having this reaction, like where like, you know, like you're kind of like closing your eyes. You're sort of like emotionally in that place of having arrived somewhere that you've been intending to go for some time. Like it seems like you're describing maybe a pilgrimage of sort. You know what I mean?
1: Yeah, I mean, we went to hip hop's 50th too. Me, Paul, and Danilo went to hip hop's 50th a couple years ago too. And we were at Yankee Stadium at the same time. I saw Jay-Z, I can't remember how long ago, but at Barclays when he did 444.
0: Yeah.
1: For people that grew up in that era when New York was like the mecca of hip hop music, to go to New York was actually like a pilgrimage.
0: Yeah.
1: You know, to be able to go to the place where it was born and to see it expressed in that place surrounded by those people.
0: One of the many moments that people have been talking about is this freestyle sort of that Jay-Z did in the Friday show. And in that freestyle, he seems to be responding to the criticism that because he's got this recent partnership deal with Target. Mm-hmm. And some fans took issue with this. Target's going to be carrying copies of that first album of Reasonable Doubt. Some fans took issue with this because Target has been for some time now, for probably about a year now, Target has been kind of receiving a lot of backlash from black consumers because they've rolled back some of the DEI initiatives. Here's how Jay-Z responded.
2: I'm a Target. Hey, don't miss that Target. No excuse, they only doing what Apple and Walmart did. You shopping at Amazon or you boycott? You posting on Instagram? That's Meta, boy. Stop it. Y'all know Google owns YouTube. You picking and choosing the politicking as usual.
0: Okay, what did you make of Jay-Z's response to that? It struck me as more defensive than I normally expect Jay-Z to be.
1: Yeah, I mean, you know, he said it at the he said a line at the Roots picnic about workers, and he used it as an insult. Jay-Z is very much, you know, that he has the mentality of like the American dream, that success is the acute capital. you know, like the idea of picking and choosing. I don't think he's wrong in terms of the idea of picking and choosing, but also what choice do we have? Like, we're inside of that particular system, and that system is the one that we function inside of. He is a participant in a certain way in that system that has reached the highest heights of that system. Mm-hmm. And he is working with those corporations. So I agree to some extent to what he said, but also I agree on the other side as well, that Jay-Z is a bit of a contradiction, because on one hand, those people, those workers, working class people, filled those stadiums.
0: Yeah.
1: You know, when I was at these shows, but also the bottom line of the corporations that he is working with is to make profit, not to support communities.
0: Yeah, there's a larger conversation to be had about Jay-Z that I'm really eager to have on the show, but this particular shift, because for the longest time, Jay-Z sort of positioned himself as like, you know, for us to have a black billionaire, that is a win. And that maybe 20 years ago was actually a part of the politics, but now it seems like with the criticism of the idea that the existence of a billionaire is a failure, Jay-Z has had to get a little bit more defensive and saying, look, I did this for you. And we kind of go, I don't know, man. I don't think you got $1 billion for us. That does not seem like it's a for us particular thing. I think that's a thing to sort of maybe set aside and return to sometime later. It is worth noting, though, that up until this point, every Jay-Z tour, nearly every Jay-Z tour, has been in support of a new album he's dropped. You know, Jay-Z's kind of been a progressive artist in the sense that he has not kind of billed himself as a nostalgia act before. You know, I'm thinking here of like the Watch the Throne tour, the Hard Knock Life tour, the 444 tour, which you mentioned. But this Jay-Z 30 tour, it strikes me as like maybe the first one where he's kind of sitting down and touring back catalog. He's promoting albums that came out a long time ago. He's maybe stepping into his role as a bit of a legacy artist. What comes to mind when you think of the significance of that shift in his career?
1: I mean, I think Jay-Z is maybe the oldest but most relevant hip hop artist in the world. He is up, I think he's 57 years old. That's a new, hip hop is a relatively new art form. I think that is a place that we should be. I think we need the Bruce Springsteens or whatever of hip hop that are able to still bring crowds of record breaking crowds, by the way, to Yankee Stadium. Broke the record on Friday and on Saturday.
0: Yeah.
1: I don't know what the last night did. And we should have people that have the ability to do that. Also, I'm not convinced that he's not setting up another record. I don't know, have any inside information on that. Yeah. But I think the opportunity to be able to have these anniversaries, 30 years and 25 year anniversary, is something that I don't think he could have passed up.
0: Yeah, I take that point seriously, that like we are at this point when it comes to the history of hip hop a little bit flying blind in terms of like what does it look like for a legacy act to arrive at this point of their career. Rock and roll has had models of this, you know, other genres have had models of this. The idea that Jay-Z is willing to say, I am still at the top of my game, I'm still willing to deliver the best music that I can, like brand new music that I can at this age, or like here's what I have to say at this age. You know, people keep talking about the Andre 3000 quote, be like, I don't have raps for you anymore. I'm in my late 40s. What am I supposed to rap about? Jay-Z is...
1: Which I hate, by the way.
0: I know. I really hated that. I really hated that because I want that longevity, and I want that sort of like future thinking for people of Jay-Z's ilk, but also of Andre's ilk. After spending a whole evening listening to Jay perform Reasonable Doubt live in his hometown in New York City, where do you rank Reasonable Doubt among your favorite Jay-Z records?
1: I think Reasonable Doubt is maybe my second favorite. A Black Album, I think, is my favorite Jay-Z record. But I think, and even though I would put Reasonable Doubt number two, Reasonable Doubt has a very particular special place in my heart because of, you know, being 16 years old, 1996, Oakwood Collegiate, Paul, Danilo, and everybody else that surrounded us. And when I think about Reasonable Doubt and all the other great records that came out of that time, that's the thing that I fundamentally think about. And so I think, you know, Reasonable Doubt is number two, but it does have a special place in my heart because it connects me to something that is most important to me in a way that the Black Album, although I enjoy the songs better, Reasonable Doubt is the one that's closest to my heart.
0: Yeah, there's something about that album that is like just the emotional space that Jay-Z's managed to create on that record. You get to return to it and it will always return you to that emotional space. And not like that to me is the mark of a great record, a timeless record. It is like when a piece of you breaks off and you go, I can always return to this piece when I listen to this album. That's something that sort of I really value about that record and I really value about Jay-Z's entire career. Ian Kamau, I really appreciate your time, man. I'm really glad that you were there, even though I opened this entire conversation by being like, you know what? I'm jealous and I'm mad at you. Thank you so much for that wonderful report. Thanks so much for being here, dude.
1: Thanks, man. Thanks for having me.
0: Yes, of course. Really appreciate it. Ian Kamau is a multidisciplinary artist based in Toronto. That Jay-Z tour, Jay-Z 30, marks the 30th anniversary of Jay-Z's debut album, Reasonable Doubt, and the 25th anniversary of his sixth album, The Blueprint. I'm feeling it.

That is Feeling It from Jay-Z featuring Mecca. It's off his debut album, Reasonable Doubt, which turns 30 this year. To commemorate the anniversary, Jay-Z kicked off the Jay-Z 30 tour. They've got stops in Inglewood, California, Paris, France, and London, England. That's it for the show today. But listen, before I go, I just want to say thank you to my good pal, Rad Time and Play, for filling in on the show. It's been a pleasure having you here. My name is Alamin Abdul Mahmoud. This is Commotion. We'll be back tomorrow.

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4: Brutalist architecture has been celebrated as monumental and derided as concrete monstrosity. But the people who depend on these buildings are often caught in between. Coming up on Ideas.
5: From CBC News, The World This Hour, I'm Stephanie Skenderis. Toronto police say two men killed in a shooting at a major street festival on Saturday were targeted. They identified the men as 25-year-old Shaquan Kwashi and 20-year-old Cesar Vernassa. She and Desjardins has more.
6: It understandably shakes the sense of safety and security that Torontonians expect.
7: A deadly shooting at one of Canada's largest Latin festivals. Toronto Police Chief Myron Demkew now says it was targeted. The two men killed knew one another, while several innocent bystanders were struck by gunfire, prompting panic as thousands of attendees fled.
6: The events of this weekend underscore the need for ongoing discussions between the police, the city, and event organizers about the measures necessary to keep public events safe.
7: Toronto Mayor Olivia Chow.
8: We will not let reckless criminals stop Toronto's tradition of outdoor street festivals.
7: Police did not provide details on any suspects, but say two guns have been recovered and investigators are pouring through an exceptional amount of video evidence. Chien Desjardins, CBC News, Toronto.
5: Iran warns it'll respond with force to any attempts to disrupt its control of the Strait of Hormuz. A military spokesman says Iran will not allow the U.S. to interfere in the strait. That's as Donald Trump says the U.S. is becoming the guardian of the critical waterway. In a social media post, the U.S. president announced the reinstatement of his country's naval blockade of Iranian ports. He also says he'll charge a 20% levy for any other commercial ships passing through. The announcement has sent Brent crude prices up, an increase of 5% since Friday. French authorities believe a large wildfire raging in forests south of Paris could have been set intentionally. Attempts to rein it in come as the Paris region suffers through its third heat wave this year. Temperature records are being broken in France and across Europe. Ross Cullen reports.
9: Alberta is saying this is a landmark agreement because it will usher in a new era of oil sands development. So really focusing on the goal of producing more oil. But for Mark Carney's government, this has been about trying to strike a balance on natural resources and the environment, explicitly saying that in order for Alberta to pursue this new oil pipeline to the West Coast, the province and industry had to agree both to changes to the industrial carbon tax and this Pathways project to reduce emissions. So basically, if you want to pump more oil out of the ground, you need to do more on climate. By one estimate, this could cost $20 billion. Not a lot of details. The understanding has been that the oil sands companies are expected to shoulder the expense. But, and this is significant, both the Alberta and federal governments are offering various financial supports. We know the federal government, in its case, is at least in part offering some big tax write-offs.
5: Sorry about that. Wrong audio there. That was actually Catherine Cullen from our parliamentary bureau. She's the host of CBC Radio's The House. She was talking about the federal government, Alberta, and major oil sands producers signing a new framework to launch the Pathways Carbon Capture Project and boost oil production. That deal is supposed to link West Coast pipeline approval to building the huge carbon capture network and locks in industry promises to cut emissions. Catherine Cullen there. New Zealand actor Sam Neill has died. He was best known for his role as paleontologist Dr. Alan Grant in the movie Jurassic Park, warning audiences of the risks of dinosaurs, raptors in particular.
10: You keep still because you think that maybe his visual acuity is based on movement like T-Rex. He'll lose you if you don't move, but no, not Velociraptor. You stare at him, and he just stares right back.
5: Neil had received treatment for a rare type of blood cancer, but his family says his death was sudden and unexpected. They say he remained cancer-free when he died. Neil was 78 years old. And that is The World This Hour. For CBC News, I'm Stephanie Skanderas.
11: Hi there, I'm CBC meteorologist Ashley Brawweiler. Showers and periods of rain for most of the island tonight, but partly cloudy for the Avalon. Temperatures between 11 to 16 degrees and breezy with southwest winds gusting 40 to 60. Unsettled tomorrow across the board with the chance of showers and highs in the teens and 20s and southwest winds gusting 50 to 60. Risk of thunderstorms this evening and again tomorrow afternoon for the Upper Lake Melville area. There is a risk of some small hail and heavy rain for thunderstorms that develop tomorrow afternoon in Labwest.
12: There was something comforting about going down the rabbit hole.
13: Welcome to Ideas. I'm Nala Ayed.
12: Going into that stairwell chamber was exciting. We all had an aesthetic response to it.
14: The building has firmness. It has a stability to it in time.
15: Really rather peculiar, strange, in a good way, architectural form. It's very experimental, very different.
14: Commodity, meaning that it responds to the needs of the users.
15: Stunning and strange, curious and inviting. It really grasps you in all of your senses. The smell of the spaces, you know, the sounds.
14: And then delight, meaning that it's not just construction, but it's also art.
13: So now try to picture a big concrete building, maybe one you've encountered in your travels, or maybe where you live.
16: It feels both incredibly safe and incredibly forward-looking, which I think the concrete and the brutalist structure was meant to sort of invoke those ideas.
12: So you've got this smooth column that it almost feels like a statue, beautiful. And then there are these ribs here created by the actual formwork. My daughter would laugh at me. You guys are always touching walls. What's with it?
14: This concrete frame, skylit roof. Every architect did it in the 1960s. You had to give expression to all pieces of the structure.
13: That structure could be an example of brutalist architecture, likely from the last century. Most of them seem to fall into one category of either masterpiece or monstrosity. And it's not just a matter of taste.
15: Robin Hood Gardens has been caught in this battle between those who would save it and those who would demolish it, where demolition was very clearly intended as a means to vacate the land for speculative property development.
13: Whether a brutalist building dodges the wrecking ball often comes down to whose interests are served by keeping it standing and who stands to gain if it's demolished.
16: Like, as a kid, I didn't know we lived in a low-income neighborhood. And I also lived 5 minutes away from the Science Center. And that was really magical. It's really devastating to think about something that I'd made an anchor in my childhood slipping away with time, and I still don't know exactly why.
13: After decades of, at best, mixed reviews, brutalism does have its coterie of fans. They love the texture of the concrete, the space-age vibe, the sheer scale of the buildings. But from its birth, the so-called New Brutalism was meant to be not just an aesthetic, but an ethic.
15: I was struck by the way that brutalism was losing its working-class qualities. So I really wanted to bring forward again that experience of crisis that the residents of the estate were experiencing in the demolition or in the impending demolition of their homes.
13: Brutalism may be cool, but that's not often enough to save a building whose value runs more deeply than that.
14: So these are labs.
17: I assume these doors are locked?
14: Yes.
17: Who wants to try 1, 2, 3, 4 on these keypads?
13: Ideas producer Sean Foley brings us this documentary, Brutalist Architecture, Beyond Aesthetics.
14: After first year architecture, I worked in an architect's office in Calgary. And as a kind gesture, he allowed me to design the back facade of a building facing an alleyway. And I really didn't put my heart into it. And he came and looked at my design and he said, "You didn't seem to be really interested in this." And I said, "No one will see it." And he said, "God will see it."
17: Wow. Throwing down the gauntlet. Yeah. So did you have to redesign it?
14: Yes.
18: I'm standing at the foot of the Science and Humanities Wing with architect Joe Bogdan at the University of Toronto's campus in Scarborough, just east of the city. We're joined by his daughters, Elizabeth and Stasia, and we're all at the edge of a ravine. It's about as close to a back facade as you can get here. Several stepped back concrete tiers tied together by vertical struts with little teeny windows. You can see it for yourself on our website, cbc.ca/ideas. It looks like a giant armored vehicle for some intergalactic bank. I wonder if John Andrews, the Australian-born architect of the building, had really meant for anyone to see this side except in aerial photographs. But today, 60 years on, there's a winding, fully accessible pathway leading into the deep ravine below and offering a new relationship to the site. In an era where the construction and the demolition of giant concrete buildings is a threat to the environment, this small modification forges a more integrated connection between the building and its natural surroundings.
14: I am Joseph Joe Bogdan. I am an architect from the Brutalist period of the 1960s. I was educated first at the University of Manitoba, which was a very modernist school. Then I went to Harvard, and I have been in practice in Toronto for some 55 years, and now am residing as a design consultant when needed.
19: I'm Elizabeth, or Liz Bogdan, and I am Joe's eldest daughter. I was educated in geography, but I moved to study history of design at the Royal College of Art in London in the early 1990s. I'm a senior lecturer in history of design and history of architecture. I have been with Sotheby's Institute of Art since 2003.
20: I'm Stasia Bogdan. I'm the younger daughter. I'm a registered architect, worked with Joe for many years. I am director of capital planning in Toronto under the umbrella of Unity Health Toronto, and found that ultimate intersection of healthcare, the effect of built and outdoor environments on the health and well-being of the population.
14: I should declare myself that I haven't been here probably for 30 years. I came when the building first opened and every architect in Toronto thought it was the greatest piece going. And it was then clear as the dominant element that should prevail. For me today to come after 30 or 40 years, the urban context of this is terrible. It's chaotic. It's as if all of these different kinds of architectural expressions have just been dumped in front of the original grand design.
21: There will be much more here in time as a campus city within the city comes to life. And as the college's population grows, the building will simply grow too, along the ridge of the ravine.
2: The reason that it's one building is an attempt to cope with the Canadian climate. The temperature on the site of Scarborough College could be as much as 30 degrees below zero Fahrenheit for quite a substantial part of the year.
18: Since 1964, when it was a remote outpost, Scarborough College has become University of Toronto Scarborough, a very busy, highly diverse learning community that's added several major buildings, but in Joe Bogdan's estimation, perhaps not in harmony with the original structure. Stasia Bogdan offers her perspective.
20: One of the keys of the original linked design was that the space is your navigation and you find those destinations along a comfortable path, an indoor comfortable path with views to the ravine versus trying to find your way across parking lots to building A, B, or C.
18: Right, and the interior street is like it's a key concept in the Brutalist.
19: No, absolutely. And if you go back to the 60s in the UK, if I may.
18: Oh, please do. Take us there.
19: And you think about the great initiators of the kind of new Brutalism, and that's Peter and Alison Smithson. In the late 1960s, their heroic design and also the cause of their decline was Robin Hood Gardens. And that was the Streets in the Sky design and plan that very consciously they wanted it to feel like a Victorian street.
18: Okay.
19: And that was not its downfall. Its downfall was the fact that the build had so many structural and construction problems. Uh-huh. And also where it was, the location in London in terms of crime and low income kind of density.
18: Right.
19: And so it became seen as so many post-war housing projects, Brutalist or not, came to be seen associated with where you went to get your heroin.
18: Liz has touched on Brutalism's bête noire, public housing, or council estates as they're called in the UK, in particular Robin Hood Gardens. Robin Hood Gardens was built in 1972 in East London and demolished in 2018. It was designed by the Smithsons, Alison and Peter, Brutalism's first couple.
15: As Alison and Peter Smithson put it, the architects who established the movement, Brutalism was the seeing of materials for what they were, the woodness of wood, the sandiness of sand. So my name's Nick Thoburn. I'm a professor of sociology at the University of Manchester. I'm the author of a book called Brutalism As Found, Housing, Form and Crisis at Robin Hood Gardens. Brutalist architecture was also a direct and critical engagement with the social world. And it does so without disguising how this world is itself awkward, jarring, and conflictual. This is the meaning of the Smithsons' statement that Brutalism, to quote them, tries to face up to a mass production society and drag a rough poetry out of the confused and powerful forces which are at work.
18: Here's Peter and Alison Smithson from the 1970 BBC TV programme, The Smithsons on Housing.
3: We regard it as a demonstration of a more enjoyable way of living in an old industrial part of a city. It is a model of a new mode of urban organization.
22: When we first started thinking about housing, we used to talk of objects as found. That is, anything and everything can be raised by association to become the poetry of the ordinary.
15: The as found is a Brutalist method or a sensibility. And the idea is that building materials, a building site, a society should be engaged with as they are found. And so the architect shouldn't impose built form on a cleansed and dehistoricized site, but the architect should grow architecture out of encounters with the site as found.
22: A site on an industrial blight or one's industrial heritage, it depends how you look at it, can very easily be used to renew a district. Industrial sites are somehow forthright and honest.
15: So not as an architect, but as a researcher or as somebody experiencing an estate, to approach it as found is to approach it as it exists in the present, in all of its complex qualities, it should be understood through immersion in all of the social and material and site-like qualities of the estate that's being studied, including, you know, residents' own experiences.

0: Despite many efforts to preserve it, Robin Hood Gardens is no more. But you can see pictures of it on our website, cbc.ca/ideas. The Scarborough College building by John Andrews is still standing and remains an integral part of life at the University of Toronto. And there's one more building to introduce here, a classic that's currently floating in liminal space, behind a huge perimeter of blue wire fence panels, guarded by police and private security, the Ontario Science Centre, designed by the late Raymond Moriyama.
1: I think the Science Centre felt a bit like a home away from home. I didn't always like being at home. We lived in a really small apartment. My name is Zahreen Tareftar, and I grew up in the Thorncliffe Park area, around 5 minutes away from the Science Center, which we're both facing out right here. And I am a 25-year-old Toronto-based creative. Having the Science Center in my neck of the woods was an affirmation for me, I think, even as a child, that I deserved spaces like this. Spaces where I could see other people and other families all also participating in the ritual of, like, this, like, ritualized joy of learning about science. And it's really devastating to think about something that I'd made an anchor in my childhood slipping away with time, and I still don't know exactly why.
2: The Ontario Science Centre is shutting down immediately over concerns that the building's roof could collapse.
0: On June 21st, 2024, a Friday, the Ontario Science Centre was abruptly closed.
3: Last Friday, people got a shock when these fences went up and the Science Centre buildings behind them closed down.
0: Not everyone agrees on how dire the situation really was.
4: It turns out just six panels across three buildings were at critical risk of collapsing. Between 2 and 6% of the roof panels inspected were also at high risk. The rest of the roof panels only needed to be reviewed every 1 to 3 years.
0: But the fate of Moriyama's gem has been precarious for quite some time. For years, the province has denied funding requests from the Science Centre for repairs to the building. In April 2023, Ontario Premier Doug Ford announced that the Science Centre would be moved to a redeveloped Ontario Place on the Toronto waterfront.
5: You can walk or cycle over to the new state-of-the-art Science Centre. And by the way, we've been talking about this Science Centre, probably the worst kept secret, where you can explore the latest in interactive exhibits or catch the movie at an upgraded Cinesphere.
0: The original building would be demolished to make way for an unspecified type of housing, and the new Science Centre would be built beside an enormous spa and water park touted as a major tourist attraction.
1: So I hesitate when people say that a newer Science Centre built near the waterfront might bring in more tourists, for example, because immigrants also have families that want to come and visit them, as the immigrant communities in this Thorncliffe Park and Flemington Park do as well. I remember bringing my family, my extended family from the States, to the Science Centre, to this neighbourhood. It's a feather in your cap, you know, to be able to say, hey, I live near here, and this is what we've got in this neighbourhood. It's not an anchor for the community in any other place. It's just a Science Centre. In all of its, like, sort of brutalist glory, I think it represents safety. Children need places to play safely and learn about the world safely. And if you can't get that at home, and you can't really get that at school, and it's often for structural reasons that have nothing to do with the parents and the teachers, but it has to do with the realities of just poverty, you have places like the Science Center. And this is all a lot of kids had here.
6: The most important thing in architecture is actually to get buildings built.
0: Architect John Andrews.
6: There's no use for buildings that are lying around in drawers as unused drawings. And after all, buildings are for people, and the only significant object of building a building is to make sure that it solves the problem of the people that are about to use it.
0: But what happens once the people that are about to use it become the people who now depend on it?
7: Scarborough actually consists of two wings that come together at an elbow or a knuckle or a junction, whatever you'd like to call it. the meeting place on which the streets converge from different levels, and it is also lit from above by a system of skylights through which the sun and light can come into the meeting place itself.
0: John Andrews himself saw several of his own works demolished in his lifetime. In his 80s, he reflected on his first major architectural triumph, saying, "It isn't brutal. Scarborough College is a very human building."
8: The interesting piece about this is the use of topography. The college has, you know, the lower ravine side, and then you're up elevated, and you're looking straight into the tree canopy from this, the big wide staircase.
0: We're now standing at the Knuckle, the space between the two wings of this very human building, atop a grand stairway, looking down at the central green and the great ravine beyond. The buildings on either side of us are sporting these tall cylinders, like big benevolent ushers. These shapes also give us clues as to what and who was dominating the architectural conversation in the 1960s.
9: Well, and this is very cool, right? Like these curved volumes here. It's almost like
10: a
9: little bonus.
10: It's a piece of sculpture.
9: Yeah, it's a piece of sculpture, yeah.
10: Yeah, and it uses concrete in all its ways. The fact that concrete can be molded to almost any form.
11: But I think Stasia just said kind of off camera how Corbusian bits of it feel, and not the whole thing, but certainly this organic sculptural rounded section, it's absolutely right. And it's a little bit unité, but I think you're right, Stasia, it is really more La Tourette. And it's interesting, that's 1953.
0: Okay, briefly, Corbusian refers to the Swiss-French architect and godfather of modern architecture, Le Corbusier. Unité refers to Unité d'Habitation, his apartment building concept, and La Tourette is a monastery he designed in the countryside near Lyon. It's amazing just how au courant John Andrews' work was at the time.
11: But, so if this is 64 and La Tourette was 53, it's no time at all. And Andrews was very young, right, Dad? I mean, he was 29, 30
10: when he designed this, yeah.
9: Wow.
11: And so do you not just kind of choose, what are my heroes designing, or what am I responding to aesthetically and in terms of function?
10: But as somebody who was designing buildings in the 60s, I don't think architects said, let me see what kind of a brutalist building I can create.
11: Exactly. 1953 is the big year. It is the year that the Smithsons pronounce, for better for ill, that something was happening in architecture, and they called it brutalism. I don't know if Le Corbusier called it brutalism.
10: I don't know.
11: He didn't. But, you know, they were making reference to him.
12: I mean, they were clearly completely enamored with Le Corbusier, who was hugely influential on much of their thinking. This emphasis on the expressive qualities of raw concrete, you know, the béton brut, the raw concrete, which is part of the source of the definition. There's also a very strong critique of Le Corbusier in the Smithson's work, which was a critique of the modern plan, the functional plan that was developed by Le Corbusier and modernist architecture. And for the Smithsons, this was very much a means of controlling and ordering city space, that they wanted to be released, to become much more fluid, much more experimental and open.
0: As new technologies and opportunities for financial gain come to the fore, a variety of motivations can determine the fate of a building and a community.
12: I'm interested in Robin Hood Gardens as a piece of living architecture, you know, as an estate where working class and minoritized Londoners lived for 50 years and experienced and produced the architecture through their living. It's often claimed that these estates are failures, but actually these narratives of failure are intended to help demolish the estate for private rebuild. And so Robin Hood Gardens was caught up in this very strong force of demolition that's really taken hold of London.
0: You have to wonder, is a similar narrative coalescing around the Ontario Science Centre? Here's Premier Doug Ford in April 2023.
5: All of us grew up going to the Science Centre one time or another. It's tired.
0: And in summer 2024.
13: That place is absolutely just a total mess from top to bottom, to front to back, to every single building.

0: sort of reach out and touch the building one last time, which has been denied to me by these fences, and I'm really sad about that. But yeah, it's a building that's always been tactile, and I think that's something that Moriyama talked about in wanting it to be a very tactile, joyful, curious experience.
1: What you see up there is 1 million volts of electricity. One of the things I can do is light up a fluorescent tube without actually touching anything. Now, how about a volunteer?
0: Lots of people don't like brutalism, and that's okay, but I think we miss a lot when we don't try and look for the beauty and the values that stand behind brutalist buildings. You read up what Moriyama's dreams and aspirations for the Science Center were. They're so embedded in the form of the building itself.
2: Okay, what I'm trying to do is translate the past, the Oriental Confucius saying, into today, hopefully it'll move towards the future. What composition do I use? What I did, and this may be a bit arbitrary, is to use the Japanese character heart, the heart. Heart in Japanese is like the center of all thing. So if you look at it simply from the sky, it makes a symbolic heart.

0: I think when we look at this, John Andrews, I think his very first thought was, what a beautiful ravine site. And how can we take advantage of that? Why don't we create this continuum of science-related disciplines and humanities disciplines and wrap it around the ravine and respect the ravine? And yes, concrete was the material you went to.
1: Scarborough certainly is one of the first, if not the first, Canadian building to make extensive use of concrete, both as a structure and as a finish. It's rather much like a seashell, I think. On the outside, where the elements are, it's very rugged and rough. On the inside, where the people live, it's very smooth.
2: What I find interesting is that even though we're looking at the concrete facade with these pods that kind of pop out that and kind of looks overbearing, but each of the entrances, they're kind of these smaller human-scaled addresses versus some of these other buildings that have, you know, one big entrance that's very clear, this is the entrance. So it's just an interesting juxtaposition of a low feeling of pedestrian scale versus coming up to a place that is very big and airy.
3: With respect to the entrances, Joe, in a previous conversation, one of the first things you said about brutalism was that actually there was a reassuring quality to the concrete. There was a kind of embracing or a refuge there that was, you know, was kind of very much a post-war thing.
0: Yeah, actually, Liz and Stasia and I have talked about this, and I'm not sure we all agree with that, but my thought was that post-war Europe and Great Britain and France were so decimated by the war, and the whole notion of shelter was lost. There was this, I think, innate, unspoken need, both by architects and maybe the public, to recreate solidity and safety and security as one of the elements of the new architecture going forward. But that's just one thought I had. You know, let's be safe now. And so concrete and the idea of a cave, yeah, and even these
3: little entrances
0: that we see here is all good. It's also interesting that over time, the lower elements, which are, as Stasia said, of a human scale, relates to the human, and the big concrete masses step back higher and away from you. Over time, ivy has grown over them. So you have this naturalization of these brutalistic or massive concrete walls.
3: Yeah, yeah.
2: And we're all going to great extents now to look at the evidence-based effect of natural features on building occupancy. I think architects would work pretty hard these days to create a green wall that kind of looks like this. So it's kind of an ironic aging of the building.

0: Have any of you architecture buffs out there noticed how cool brutalism has become over the last few years? That uptick in hipness did not escape Nick Thoburn.
1: I was struck by the way that brutalism was becoming very much a coffee table book aesthetic, a means of kind of middle class self-making, if we can put it like that, and we were losing an understanding of how brutalism, or at least brutalist council housing, was built to serve, you know, working class inhabitants. The working class tends to be presented as an identity, you know, a cultural identity, a social identity, which is then often said to be in crisis or of the past. But actually, the working class in Marxism is the condition of being pulled apart by social relations. It's not an identity, it's a condition of the loss or the destruction of identity. So if we understand class as a condition of crisis, then it's not outmoded. If anything, societies are ever more classed today than they have been in the past, because more and more people are living in conditions of crisis globally.
2: My parents are Bangladeshi Canadian immigrants, and one of the best ways to ensure that immigrants are able to feel safe and welcomed in the neighborhoods that they live in is to have anchors like this that are accessible to them. If we want to contribute to a future where immigrant and newcomer communities feel like they are part of this country and part of this province and meaningfully contributing to the future of it, they have to have things like this. I know that it contributed to my sense of the world and my sense of belonging here.
3: Zahireen Tarafdar, Toronto-based creative and alumna, if you will, of the Ontario Science Centre. 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I'm Nala Ayed.
4: The realities of our working life were going to be traffic, noise, air pollution, vandalism, lack of quality.
3: To hear Alison Smithson tell it, architecture doesn't seem all that glamorous, does it? But for her and her husband and architectural partner, Peter Smithson, brutalism was more than an aesthetic. It was an ethic. Which might seem a little strange to those of us who see a building and decide whether it's beautiful or not.
4: Our general objective when we get a new site is to knit together what is good in the surroundings by the insertion of a new building. We begin to identify with a site, to put down mental roots, hooking on to rose bay willow herb, the children overturning wrecked cars, the smell of curry on the stairs of rejected tenements, oddments of past character, the big power stations.
1: For the Smithsons, brutalism is a critical response to society.
3: Sociologist Nick Thoburn is the author of Brutalism as Found, Housing, Form, and Crisis at Robin Hood Gardens.
1: Robin Hood Gardens is a response to a set of class conditions.

0: counter for the residents. And so it was vital for the Smithsons that residents would put to use or play with or develop these streets in the sky through their use. And what we saw at Robin Hood Gardens was a use that was very much conditioned by minoritized experience of East Londoners, by class experience of East Londoners. One resident we spoke to described the streets in the sky as being like Bangladesh, because they enabled his family and community to live an outdoor life. You know, it's an extraordinary thing to say about East London. And yet it's precisely this deforming of the street in this particular social way that the Smithsons would have been very excited about and what they tried to design into the building.
1: I'm just trying to think. I think these exits where the bridges are may actually house stairwells.
2: No, I don't think so.
1: Like this one wouldn't, but maybe this one up here.
2: Yeah, this is a stairwell. Okay, so.
1: So let's see if we can, yes. All right, ooh. Neato. I love the smell.
3: Amazing coffee.
4: John Andrews used the brutalist concept of the internal street to great effect at Scarborough College, but stepping into this stairwell reveals influences that go back centuries. It's an exciting discovery.
3: Okay, look. What a great picture. Yeah. Oh my gosh.
4: Liz Bogdan in a really echoey but also beautiful stairwell.
5: This is like Borromini in Rome. This is also Christopher Wren.
1: Oh.
5: So, I mean, this is 16th century Europe.
1: Really? And this would be like a 16th century what?
5: Stairwell. Or in a villa.
1: Oh.
5: I'll show you pictures.
1: Yeah, okay, do that.
5: And
1: yeah.
5: This kind of, with this cantilever construction, so accepted in 20th century architecture, but Borromini was, and Christopher Wren were the first to utilize that in kind of late Renaissance architecture.
1: Okay.
5: The sense of floating structure.
1: Oh, yeah.
5: How is it suspended? How is it supported?
1: Right.
5: So, of course, concrete and steel, they are the perfect materials to go together to realize that cantilever beauty and principle. But architects in the Renaissance, post-Renaissance, into the Baroque, obviously did not. They were using stone and timbers.
1: So they would have been pretty thrilled if they had a chance to work with concrete.
5: They would have been, yeah. I don't know, Christopher Wren would have said, done it. Yeah.
1: I'm on to something else now. Sorry, we went back to the Renaissance when we were in our rabbit hole.
3: We did. We went back to time travel.
1: That was cool.
4: Emerging back into the light and air, Stasia describes a different experience of the stairwell.
6: Felt claustrophobic. I can't really imagine that with too many students running up and down. It felt kind of like a lost space a little bit.
1: Oh, interesting. Okay, I got excited. Maybe this, I don't know why, but because I could smell the concrete.
6: Oh, it's beautiful. I mean, beautiful concrete and beautiful shape. And
1: yeah.
6: I would just need a little bit more lighting to kind of brighten it up a little bit.
1: It was interesting to me aesthetically because it's the sun is at its height now and we're feeling that, okay, it's late May in Toronto, it's getting a little hot, but that little, we got to scurry up something that's very earthy.
2: What about
1: 5 o'clock
2: in January?
1: Right, oh yeah, that would be.
2: When it's dark and
1: on a Wednesday.
2: School is still on. Yeah, I think it's where perhaps the architect gave into his aesthetic desires rather than, you know, how do I make this as accessible and as functional as possible? I have to have a staircase. Why don't I do something for me?
5: I would say, gross generalization,

0: that Londoners would not have one single problem with this. This is something so in the DNA of Londoners. In the Barbican, which is later, that's 1970s, you know, now the most celebrated brutalist complex in London, in the UK, if not the world at the moment, they're hugely proud of these little refuges, stairwell refuges.
1: Hi there. I'm doing an architecture podcast. I'm wondering if my guest and I might be able to walk around just the front here or something like that.
2: You'll have to call somebody.
1: Okay.
2: Get permission.
1: Okay. Is that something that's possible if I go through that? If people have been granted permission to tour around, do you know?
2: Honestly, I doubt that, but you can try.
1: Okay.
2: Yeah.
1: Okay. Okay. Yeah. All right. Well, thanks for your help. Appreciate it.
2: No worries. Take care.
1: Okay. Well, yeah, I guess we can see a little more closer to the...
3: Yeah, I used to get so excited going into the entrance. And also, this is, like, I remember this being a place where children would just, like, be around playing, this entrance over here. It's designed in such a fun way. I don't know if you can sort of see that step-ish area.
1: Yeah.
3: Those big steps, and families would sort of set up there. And
1: It almost looks like the, when you see the, like, the rice plantations in...
3: Exactly.
1: It's interesting, yeah, too, because you think about the grand museum buildings,
3: yeah,
1: where you go up to the, you know,
3: yeah,
1: this is, you're going down into.
3: Going down into, it's a little weirder almost, but that's exciting. Kids like weird things. Kids have vivid imaginations, and just to be able to, like, run up and down these steps,
1: yeah,
3: go down into the Science Center, play tag.
1: And there's,
3: tag,
1: like, the little hillside up here, and the little, the beautiful wavy concrete walls and things. It's,
3: yeah,
1: just... And then even as you continue deeper into the heart of the building, it's sort of, you continue downward close to the earth, you know.
3: Yeah.
1: I mean, that's totally what we're all supposed to be doing these days, right?
3: Yeah. Exactly. Being grounded, being rooted. There's definitely a groundedness to the concrete and also into going in. But then, you know, there was this, like, all the exhibits dedicated to space and to the future. And I remember seeing in the OmniMax Theater a documentary that just, like, looking at the stars. It's both really entering the world that we live in and also taking off from it in some ways.
1: And for a child to make that connection,
3: yeah,
1: just visually in with touch and presence.
3: Yes, you're able to burrow in, and you're also able to feel like you're flying.

0: office is also good too, that when you come in, you have an opening to the other side, to the back.
1: Yeah, like straight ahead.
0: Do that is good. See it from the courtyard side.
2: As big as the Andrews Building in Scarborough is, it's also quite narrow, which allows the outside and inside to intermingle more readily.
1: We're surrounded on three sides by the building, and then this beautiful ravine kind of falling away in a forest on the fourth side. But what are these building forms saying to you guys?
0: Well, it's interesting that it's the opposite of what we saw on the other side, where the building forms stepped away from you. Here, they increase in size as you go up on the floor, so each floor overhangs the floor below. To me, I think it offers, again, a sense of shelter, of containment of this public space. It doesn't overwhelm me as if the buildings are trying to fall down on me.
3: On the front of the building, there are no windows, so it is fortress-like, but when you come in, it's this kind of very intimate space where there's lots of visual, and it feels very transparent versus the outside, which is very solid.
4: And it's very human. And the humanism of using this material was not just accidental. This was something that architects at the time were very conscious. They wanted of creating a human space. The material wasn't seen as something cold. Quite the opposite.
2: Right about that time, Allison and Peter Smithson were trying to imbue every aspect of Robin Hood Gardens with a similar humanism.
5: The site itself was deeply inhospitable. It was bordered by two thunderous roads. Now, a typical response at that time, and I think still today, would have been to place a tower or two in the centre of a nondescript plot of land, you know, pulling away from the roads. But here, instead, the buildings were pushed to the edges of the site and laid down like horizontal tower blocks, if you like. It also served to carve out a protected green space between the two buildings, with a two-story landscaped mound at the centre, which was assembled from the rubble of the construction. And this provided a stress-free zone, the Smithsons called it. It's a stress-free zone, but it's also a charged void, in their phrase. Charged, you know, in terms of our emotions and our senses, through its relation to the sheer walls of the bordering buildings. We spoke to kids and adults and elderly people who would play or garden or sunbathe or winter sledge, or would just sort of encounter urban nature. People talked about opening the French doors in their bedrooms and just feeling the space outside, seeing the green, feeling the strange presence of this mound at the centre. It's a vital part, really, of how the estate functions.

0: buildings, of course, have a continuous life. They breathe and get old and either improve with age or some of them die. And here we have a building that should not die. Can it be improved? Are these vertical elements opportunities for solar panels with openings, with transparency or not? But are they opportunities for bringing it into the 22nd century rather than leaving it?
1: In a 2018 interview, Raymond Moriyama said he knew what he would do next with his Ontario Science Center, but he wryly declined to say any more. At the moment, for Zaharin Tareftar, the conversation is more existential.
2: My ideal wish, and I think this is the case for anyone who really loved a science center, is for it to remain where it is, for the province to invest the funds necessary to get it back to the state-of-the-art facilities that it had many decades ago, and for all of us in this community to be able to enjoy it again. But if we can't get back to the Ontario Science Centre, then my hope at the very least is that this building is preserved, sitting down with the local community and getting their thoughts on what the building could be.
3: Robin Hood Gardens suffered from what's sometimes called managed decline. That is, the local authority didn't invest in it properly. So it was in a pretty sorry state of repair, but it absolutely didn't fail at all as an estate, as a home, as a piece of architecture. And the residents we spoke to really confirmed that or expressed that. It was very rare to speak to people who lived there that said they didn't like it or that it was a failure. And that, of course, is even after they have known and experienced all of this stigmatization. I think if you tell people long enough that their homes are awful and are failures, many people might start to believe it. But that wasn't what was going on at Robin Hood Gardens. People were very upset by the lack of repair, of course. So, it was presented as a failure, it was described as a concrete monstrosity, and it sat on an extraordinarily valuable piece of land that will become much more valuable when that estate is removed. So it's a means of extracting new kinds of wealth, new sites of investment, new means to launder money, new financial instruments, and so many different parties are involved, you know, from local to national government to estate agencies to mortgage brokers to builders to the house building industry to private investors themselves. And of course, none of these people are council estate residents. Council estate residents and their homes just get in the way.
1: As Robin Hood Gardens was being demolished, the Victoria and Albert Museum, or V&A for short, got involved. As Nick Thoburn describes, their intervention brought about new complications.
3: It's a macabre story, really. The V&A had salvaged a whole apartment from the estate, complete with original fittings, which it partially exhibited at the Venice Architecture Biennale, and it will soon install permanently at the new V&A East Museum, which itself is on a post-Olympics regeneration site in East London. So what was condemned as a concrete monstrosity when it housed working-class residents is now championed as a fragment of a brutalist masterpiece now that it serves middle-class audiences. The exhibit is lifting Robin Hood Gardens out of the housing crisis in the present and placing it into the sealed and sanitized past of a museum artifact. So people might say, well, but isn't it great that something was saved? But I don't think it is. I think in saving, it's contributing to the covering over of the crisis of social housing. It's very dark, really. Using that which is being destroyed in order to rebrand the process of its destruction. You know, the V&A likes to say that this will be a prompt for discussion about social housing, but it cannot but serve to rebrand a site of social cleansing.
1: Stasia, I feel you've responded with a certain amount of concern to various parts of, it's not like a wet blanket thing or anything, but do you know what I mean?
4: Well, yeah, I guess I I suppose from, if you think of a sustainability and a longevity, it's an old building and it is, you know, it's not a building you're going to tear down, but to keep it a living building and to do the things that, you know, an institution would probably want to do, is a lot of investment
5: that it needs. That. You can see that everywhere. Like, that's your mind is...
4: Yeah,
5: showing you that. Because that's what you do.
4: That's what I do.
5: Yeah.
0: Wow. He actually did stuff like this, five stories high, all poured concrete forms.
5: Must have felt like the future. You were seeing the future.
0: Very much. Yeah, no, for sure. It was all part of this mega structure concept that architects thought would become the future.
5: Right.
0: You know, and it never really did. But it's interesting that the idea has been lost here. It could have been a four-story glass galleria as the grand main street connected to this at this end.
4: Yeah, like an arcade.
0: With all these other glass pods and brick pods hooked onto it.
5: Right, like anything that would come along. All right, you're hired.
0: Too late.
5: Awesome.
6: 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Featuring Joe, Liz, Anastasia Bogdan, Nick Thoburn, and Zahirin Tareftar. Special thanks to Jeanne Stewart at CBC London. Our technical producer is Danielle Duval. Our web producer is Lisa Ayuso. Senior producer, Nikola Lukšić. The executive producer of Ideas is Greg Kelly. And I'm Nala Ayed.
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